0: How is it down there, Wynn?
1: I didn't turn round to look, Mr. Flowers. I ran for the sake of my life when I heard it coming.
0: Haven't you got any idea who's still in it?
1: I'm not sure. I was working along with you, Davies, Evan Lewis, and David Owen. I think maybe Ivor Williams is with us, too, but I cannot be certain.
2: Mr. Flowers, I telephoned to the boss. He's on his way.
0: All right. As soon as the dust is cleared a bit, we'll go down. Have any other men come up?
1: I was the last, I think.
0: Answer it, will you, Thomas?
2: Yes, sir.

0: What's the matter with the thing?
1: Why don't they answer up there?
2: Paul probably knocked it out. You're wasting your time, Mr. Owen.
0: Well, no harm trying, man. Hello. Help me. Hello? Who? Hemlin, can you hear me? It is David Owen. Jack.
3: Tell him what's happened.
0: Hush,
3: tell him.
0: Man, hush. Hemlin, there's four of us in here. End of the shaft. Hugh Davis, Evan Lewis, and me. There's E4 Williams, too. Can you hear me? E4 Williams, but he's dead. And you better have a policeman ready if you ever get us out, because he's been murdered.

0: When you suffer from irregularity and take mineral oil for relief, chances are that you get only halfway relief. You see, irregularity is frequently accompanied by acid indigestion, and when this is the case, you need a preparation that combines laxative action with antacid action to bring you thorough relief. Now, plain mineral oil can't do this, but a remarkable preparation called Haley's MO combines the correct proportions of pure mineral oil with the finest milk of magnesia. As a result, Haley's MO gives you thorough relief, not only relieves irregularity, but acid upset as well. And Haley's MO is so gentle that it's frequently recommended for patients following delicate abdominal operations. When you see how much more Haley's MO does for you, you'll be amazed that it costs only about the same as high-grade mineral oil. You can identify Haley's MO by the big blue letters M-O on the package.
1: Glenewith was a village in South Wales. It was ugly, with the grey ugliness of mining country. Dirty, sullen, and with the inevitable poverty. When Detective Sergeant Muffet and I arrived from London, we only knew that there had been a disaster in the mine and a murder. I had a chat with the Chief Constable of the district who had requested our aid, but he knew little more than he had told us over the telephone. It was the morning of the second day of the Glenewith disaster. I sent Muffet to the mine entrance to gather any information he could while I tried to interview the widow, Mrs. Williams. Here I met with no success. She was under sedatives and the village doctor refused to allow me to question her. I walked back up the narrow streets to the mine. There was a light drizzle falling, and it seemed that the entire village was gathered on that desolate spot. I saw Muffet standing near a shed at the entrance. It was oppressively quiet. Every eye fastened on the black mouth of the tunnel.
2: The relief crew's been down there for 2 hours now, sir. Should be coming up any minute.
3: Well, how are they? The three in the shaft.
2: Superintendent Mr. Flowers spoke to one of them 10 minutes ago. Mostly thirst from what he says. The air's not too good either.
3: Yeah. You get any more details on the murdered man, Williams?
2: Not much, sir. He complained of a stomach ache just before the cave-in. And afterwards, before he died, he had convulsions-like. At least that's what they say down there.
3: That sounds like poison.
2: The shot fire man, what was his name?
3: David Owen?
2: Oh, yes, sir. He talked to me on the phone from down there, and he says he knows it's poison. He's a St. John's ambulance man.
3: Oh. Well, come on. Another crew will be going down in a minute or two.
4: Hello, Inspector.
3: Hello, Mr. Flowers. Any progress?
4: Slow, very slow. It's worrying. Very loose down there, very loose. There's another fall. Well, you see, we can't afford the blast.
3: I'd like to go down when you get close enough.
4: I couldn't allow that, Inspector.
3: I'm afraid you'll have to, Mr. Flowers. It's my job, you know.
4: Too dangerous.
3: I have reason to believe that a man has been murdered, Mr. Flowers. I've come up from Scotland Yard because your chief constable requested it. And when those men are reached, I want to be on the spot.
4: Well, I'm not interested in policemen. I've got work to do. Something that might not interest you, mister. Saving lives, not hunting them. Excuse me now.
2: Nice thing, that.
3: Oh, well, he's right, Muffet. Yeah, sometimes I do feel rather like a vulture. Only I suppose this time it would be more like a cat waiting for the mouse to come out of its hole.
5: You're the inspector, aren't you?
3: Yes.
5: My name is Will Vaughan. Can you come over here behind the shed a minute? I want a word with you.
3: Oh, all right.
5: Oh, it's dirty work down below. For every 10 feet we go, 5 falls in again.
3: You think there's any chance?
5: Oh, there might be.
3: Oh. Now.
5: Well, this is it. The chaps and me were talking while we were digging. We thought you'd better know.
3: No.
5: About Ivor Williams.
3: Oh, go on.
5: He was no good. No good at all, that Ivor Williams. We don't keep with strangers coming here and asking questions, but it's better you know the truth than find out lies.
3: Well, what is the truth?
5: Ivor Williams was a lad with the girls. It was more than one fight he had over it.
3: Oh.
5: So it is a great many men in Glenewith who are not sorry to see him gone.
3: I see. Is that all?
5: Yes. And I am grieved for his wife, poor woman. She was a fool to marry him. But it was for love.
3: Well, since you've gone this far, will you name some names?
5: It would take a dozen men or more. There is those three still in the shaft. David Owen, for instance. It is his daughter, Dennis, that is the latest trouble. Here she is standing over there. The dark girl.
3: Oh, yes. Sister Ivor Williams was interested in her?
5: Interested? Now, there is an English word for you. From the talk of the women, it is more than that. David Owen swore he'd give Williams a terrible beating if he didn't stay away from his daughter.
3: I see.
5: Then Hugh Davies, that is Glynis's man. They are to be married. Hugh knows about the talk. He had a proper rage about it. Poor chap, it does him little good now.
3: You realize that you've given those two men a motive for murder?
5: That's only two. What about Evan Lewis? They fought but 2 days before the fall. And I can go on with more.
3: Well, I may want you to when the time comes.
5: It will be the whole village you can arrest before you are done. It is a great waste of time. Make your report that he died in the fall.
3: Will Vaughan walked away from me, his face black with coal dust, shoulders stooped. And I wondered exactly why he had offered the information. These people are an insular lot. Right or wrong, they protect their own. And here I had been handed not only motive, but suspect. The day passed, and it became dark. Floodlights blazed down on the mine entrance, and the crews went down and came up again. The women brewed tea and made food for the men. Another day came, and the voices of those who were trapped behind tons of coal and dirt were suddenly gone. The telephone line had failed. At 3 o'clock in the afternoon, the superintendent sent word to me that the next crew expected to break into the shaft. I was given clothing and a helmet, and a few minutes later, a coal truck was rolling down the lines deep into the mine. Aboard it, 5 miners and 1 chief inspector of Scotland Yard.
6: All right, boys.
5: Mind your head, sir.
3: Yes, I will.
6: We're shoring up with timbers as we go. That's the job of the shifters over there.
5: That's the carpenter's job.
6: All right, easy now. We shouldn't have more than 12 feet to go, but slow. Slow is the word. You two start with picks. We'll take turns. But if you must be here, you must, Inspector. But stand out of the way.
3: Give me a shovel. I can help.
6: A London man in the pits. All right. There's one on the truck.

0: Wait a bit.
1: You'd have made a miner, you would.
2: I think it's easier being a policeman.
1: What is it?
0: Do you hear anything, Will?
1: No. There. There, I heard it. They're all right.
2: Here, give me the pick. I'll have a go for a bit.
1: Thanks. I'm about done.

0: We were working in a tunnel now big enough for only two men at a time. One working with picks, one carrying the dislodged dirt and rock to the entrance. It was a shaft within a shaft. The men could only work a few minutes at a time, and it was our turn, Will Bourne and myself. We measured our progress by inches, lying on our stomachs, hacking at the unyielding earth, ducking as a miniature landslide fell about, coughing in the dust it raised. Will Bourne had crawled to the tunnel entrance when my pick lodged in a seam. I tugged at it, and then... I'm through! Are you all right in here?
1: Yes, can we get out?
2: I hope you brought some water, will
0: yes.
2: you?
0: Yes, we did. Bring some water in.
1: Yes.
0: Can you walk?
1: All of us except Ivor Williams. Come on, I don't want to look at him anymore. I'll drink outside.
2: Wait a minute, Huey. You're the policeman, aren't you?
0: Yes.
1: Mr. Owen, we can talk about it outside. Come on.
3: There was a check. Come on.
1: Come on, it's another fall. Come on.

It was such a very little tunnel, wasn't it? And it took you so long to make. Now it's gone. What a shame you didn't bring in some water with you.

0: 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Of course, pallor and weakness can come from other causes, so see your doctor regularly. But medical studies show that 2 out of 3 women, particularly those between 15 and 50, and many, many men, lack sufficient iron. So if you're not getting the iron your body needs, if you feel weak, run down, and are easily upset, get new pep, vigor, and color for only a few pennies a day. Start taking ironized yeast tomorrow.
1: Now, the second act of Pursuit in Clonoeuf Mine.
2: We stood there, heads bent a little, looking at what had once been the way to safety. 3 feet inside the tunnel, it was black. Black with the solidity of a wall. I knew that the tunnel was 12 feet long, but there was no way of knowing how much of the mine had caved in beyond. I turned away. The dead man, Ivo Williams, lay huddled in a corner. When I looked at him, I knew that David Owen had been right. It was poison. Blue lips, fingernails. And as I moved away, I suddenly realized how thirsty I was.
3: Might as well sit down and wait, boys.
4: Have you got a cigarette?
2: Yes.
3: No. It'll make you more thirsty.
4: You should have brought water in with you.
2: I'm sorry.
4: No. It's not your fault.
3: What happened to the telephone?
2: They don't know. They were trying to find out when I came down.
3: Well, it's not too bad. The air's better now. They'll get through again.
4: What's your name?
2: Inspector Black. Peter Black.
4: A very dirty-faced policeman you are.
2: Yeah. What about him?
3: And what about him?
2: You were going to say something before, Mr. Owen.
3: Yeah, I was. Something we have talked about, the boys and me, since we have been in here.
4: Ah, what difference does it make now?
3: Oh, it's the law, Huey. Ah. A man doesn't kill. That's the law.
2: You think you know who did it?
3: Yes.
5: Remember now, I've not agreed to it. Don't forget that.
4: Nor I.
3: His wife, Catherine Williams. She stood more than a body can bear. I, for one, hold no blame.
2: Why do you think she did it? I mean, proof.
3: Because of my daughter, Glynis.
4: Now, don't say it, Mr. Owen. Don't say it.
2: There are a number of things I already know, Davis.
4: Your Glynis never went with him, Mr. Owen. It's a dirty lie made up by a lot of chattering old women with nothing better to do.
3: She's my daughter, Hugh. I would feel it as much as you. I say it's true. Catherine Williams found out, and it was too much for her.
2: That still isn't proof.
5: No, it isn't. Catherine couldn't do a thing like that. She didn't.
3: I heard him. I heard him in the pub. He was drunk and laughing.
4: He may have tried to make up to her, but you wouldn't have let him. I was angry at the time, but Glynis wouldn't have let him. We are engaged.
3: Nobody's arguing that, Huey Burke. Let me finish. He was saying that he had some money put away and that as soon as there were a few more pounds, he was going to divorce Catherine and take Glynis away with him.
4: Ah, oh, that's silly. Loud talk. You know it, Mr. Owen. That's all it was.
3: Maybe, but if the word got back to Catherine Williams, what then?
4: So then Catherine Williams killed him. And here we are. And who will be there to testify against her? I wish I had a drink of water.
2: Now and again we tried the phone, but there was no sound. We sat in darkness a good deal, conserving the batteries in our lamps. And there was always the dead man in the mine. None of us wore a watch, and after a little while, time became something that was only counted in the remembrance of what seemed an age ago. They had been without water for nearly 3 days, and I knew what a torture it was becoming. My own mouth was dry and bitter. It may have been hours, may have been another day. We took turns at the little tunnel, tearing at the loose dirt and rocks with our hands. And we became tired very quickly.
4: It's funny.
3: What?
4: Oh, I remember last week. I went to the tap and drank a glass of water. And then I filled the glass again because I thought I was too thirsty. But I wasn't anymore. And so I threw it away. I threw away the lovely water. Oh, it made a cool sound.
5: That's enough!
4: If I want to talk about water, Evan Lewis, I shall talk about water. It is a great comfort for me.
5: Well, not for me. Shut up. You are not telling me to shut up.
2: Well, look here. This isn't going to do any good. Save your strength.
5: What for? So that we can die more slowly?
3: Huey, try the telephone again. It may be working.
4: Oh, as soon as I get my breath. In a minute.
2: I'll do it. No. Nothing.
3: Oh, well. I'm going to have a bit of a sleep. Put out the light.

0: Why doesn't he stop staring at me?
1: Easy, man, easy. He's not staring. We've covered his face.
0: No, he's staring. Look at him. Make him stop.
2: You can't even see him, Evan. There's no light. The dead can do you no harm, boy. Try to sleep. It will make the time pass sooner.
3: Yeah. Oh, I'm going to dig again. I'm not going to sit here to die. Give me a hand, Mr. Black.
1: Our hands were bleeding, and every handful of rock and coal and dirt was an agony to pull away. The darkness was never-ending. And as our batteries began to fail, it became a terrifying, alive thing. It was Hugh Davis who found the tea can. It glinted dully in the orange glow of his lamp.
3: Look! Oh, look at this, boys! Listen to it!
2: It's a tea can!
3: Oh, it's wet! Did you ever hear a lovely sound like it?
1: Oh, we can measure it out. There's enough there. Now, you chaps first. I'll miss this round. You've been here longer than
2: Sheriff, and Sheriff! Be careful, Hugh. Don't spill it, man.
3: The lid jumped. There.
4: No! You can't have it!
3: Give it back, Evan.
1: Oh, don't give it to me. Be an idiot. There's enough for all. You'll have your share.
4: No, stay back. Stay where you are. Pour it out.
1: Evan.
4: No.
3: You drink one drop of that, Evan Lewis, and I'm going to kill you.
1: Come along now. You can have the first drink. It's all right. That's all right.
4: He's dead. He doesn't need...

0: It is. He's dead. He doesn't need it anymore. He's left enough for us all. Thank you, Ivor. Thank you.
1: He's gone mad.
0: Are you going to sit here with my tea? And you'll all watch me. But you can't have any. Don't come near.
2: All right.
1: We can't let him.
0: Shoo, Ivor.
2: Have a sip and pass it. Hey, Lewis?
0: Oh, no. No, I'm keeping it.
1: Go on, then. But don't forget, Ivan. When we are outside, I'm going to kill you. You remember what I say. You'll not be fit to live.
3: What's the matter with him? Why doesn't he drink it, then, and have done?
2: I wonder.
0: Stay there. Don't come near him.
2: Why don't you drink it? If you're not going to, give it to us.
0: No. No, it's mine. Stay away. I'll pour it out.
2: Go on, then. Pour it out.
0: I will. Stay away.
2: Why don't you drink it? Shall I tell you why? Because I think you know what's in it. You can't drink it, can you?
0: Yes, if I want to. I will, too.
2: Ivor Williams drank some of that tea, didn't he? Before he died.
0: I don't know. Don't you come closer to me.
2: Drink it, then.
0: I will. But if you come closer, I'll pour it out. Then no one will have
1: no,
0: it.
1: No, don't. It means it, Mr. Black.
2: What did you put in that tea before you came down?
0: Nothing.
2: Then why are you afraid?
0: I'm not.
2: Well, there isn't much choice, is there? You're dying of thirst, but if you drink, you'll die of poison. Is that it?
0: No.
2: You know, if we want to get it, we can. Not enough will spill out. Now, why don't you give it to me? Now.
0: I can't.
2: Yes. You killed him, didn't you?
0: Yes.
2: All right, now give me the can.
0: No. You're not going to hang me. I drink it. See?
1: Don't. Inspector Black, come back here. Don't do it, Evan. Don't. We'll stand by you, man.
0: Get away from me.
2: Why, Evan? Why did you do it?
0: He was wicked. Ungodly. He deserved to die. He was cruel. He made my life a misery. I was engaged to Catherine 10 years ago. He stole her from me. He deserved to die. We treated her.
3: Oh, I'm sorry, Evan. I am sorry.
0: It doesn't matter anymore. We'll not get out anyway. It's better to go quickly by drinking this.
1: No, don't. Don't, Evan. The telephone.
2: Hello.
4: Hello, Inspector.
2: Yes.
4: Are you all right?
2: Yes, we all are.
4: We'll be to you soon. It wasn't a bad fall. Only a few feet. The men are clearing away now. Hold on.
2: Thanks. Thanks very much. They'll be through in a few minutes. We waited. Watching. Listening. Evan Lewis crouched away from us. The tea can raised to his lips.
1: Look, it's breaking through. Look!
2: And in that moment, as we looked to where the point of a pick appeared in the wall, Evan Lewis tilted the tea can and drank the poison which he had given to Ephor Williams. But it was useless. We brought him to the surface. And for the second time, his life was saved. Trial was held at Swansea. And Evan Lewis was convicted of murder. The Home Secretary denied an appeal. And 9 weeks later, he was hanged. Pursuit, and the pursuit is ended.

0: Stone, Tudor Owen, Anthony Ellis, Steve Roberts, Joseph Kearns, and Charles Davis.
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Pursuit is produced and directed by Elliot Lewis and written by Anthony Ellis. Music was composed and presented by Eddie Dunstetter. Ben Wright stars as Inspector Peter Black, with Raymond Lawrence as Sergeant Moffat. Featured in tonight's cast were William

0: It's time to join the American Family Robinson again en route from the top of Mount Killington to the Baron's camping shack at the base of the mountain. A few days ago, Luke had a quick radio success when he appeared as guest on Myra's program, and he pulled so many letters from husbands in the audience that he has now decided that he has a mission to perform as an ideal husband who should set a good example to married men generally. Believing that high ideals should start at home, Luke has been waiting on Myra hand and foot. But instead of being pleased, she yearns for Luke to return to his old natural ways. When things reached the point where Luke became more interested in his career as the perfect husband than in fishing, Myra and the Baron both decided it was high time they all went back to Birch Falls so Luke could devote his attention to the department store business again. So we now find Luke, Myra, Aunt Agatha, and the Baron trudging along the old logging road down the side of Mount Killington. Let's listen.
1: Now do step along, Luke, and stop lagging behind so much. Why, even Aunt Agatha's walking faster than you are.
2: Oh, I'm what you call a downhill
3: walker. All right, I'm coming. I still don't see what all the rush is about.
1: You know perfectly well we want to get back to the Baron's shack, pack the rest of our things, and start off for Birch Falls tonight.
3: Oh, you do. I don't.
1: Why, all of us do, don't we, Baron?
4: Well, maybe if we started for Birch Falls in the morning after a night's sleep at the shack.
1: Nonsense. I want to reach Birch Falls tonight. The quicker Luke gets back managing the Emporium, the less time he'll have to think about being a radio star.
3: I presume you'd be happy if I dropped my radio activities altogether, Myra.
1: Strikes me as an excellent idea.
3: Well, I just don't see how I can let my audience down like that.
1: Oh, now don't tell me all about your audience again. Oh, isn't this a beautiful part of the trail, Baron? The way those branches overhang?
4: Uh-huh.
1: It'd be prettier if we weren't in such a sweat.
3: I know what's in the back of your mind, Myra. You want to get me off your program. Same way you eased Twink Pennebaker off when she got too popular for your comfort.
1: Fiddlesticks, you're talking through your hat.
3: Yeah, well, maybe I am, but... Well, what do you think about that, Agatha?
2: Well, don't know as it'd do any harm if you let him appear with you on the radio once more, Myra.
1: Oh, I might do that. But then he'll have to give up his idea of being a radio star and try to be a star performer at the Emporium.
3: Well, we'll see, we'll see. I'm not committing myself to anything. But I'll tell you this much, Myra.
1: What's that?
3: If I hadn't already sworn resolved to be an ideal husband...
4: A sort of Mr. America?
3: Well, now, say, that's not a bad way to put it, Baron. Well, if I hadn't decided to be a help instead of a hindrance, I wouldn't even think of letting you break up this camping trip.
1: What would you do?
3: Well, I'd flatly refuse. I'd just get tough about it. Now, don't worry, dear. I won't cause any trouble. I'm going to be the heart and soul of cooperation.
1: Mighty nice of you, I must say.
3: But just the same, I wish you'd wait until tomorrow before we leave the shack and head for Birch Falls.
2: I think Luke's right about that, Myra.
4: So do I. When we get back to the shack, we will be much too tired to start out again.
1: Very well, if that's the way you all feel. We'll stay at the shack tonight. But mind you, we've all got to start out bright and early in the morning and go home.
2: Well, that's plenty time enough. What I want to do when I get back to the shack is to go to bed.
3: Me too, Aunt Agatha. Darn if I don't think we took the long way down the mountain. Seems like we should have been at the shack long ago.
4: I've been thinking the same thing. Now, if you'd only taken the road to Tannersville, it would have been much shorter.
1: Nonsense. I'm sure this is the shortest way.
4: Maybe so, but my feet tell me otherwise. Say, how did that Tannersville get its name? I used to know a man named Tanner when I first came to this country and worked in St. Louis.
3: Oh, it wasn't named after a man. It was named after an industry.
2: Yep. They got three big tanneries down there. They've been there for nearly 100 years.
4: Of course, I might have known. Tannersville, the tanning industry. Is that a frequent custom in this country?
1: Oh, yes, Baron. There are hundreds of towns named after industries. Oh, I know what let's do. Let's play a game where everybody tries to think of an American town that's been named after an industry.
2: That's a good idea, Myra. Might make the hike seem shorter. You start first, Myra. You thought up the game.
1: Why, let's see. Oh, yes. The town of Steelton. You're next, Baron.
2: That ain't fair. The Baron ain't been in the country long enough to know any names.
4: Oh, that is all right. I will try to play the game. Now, let me see. How about Valley Forge?
1: Oh, that's very good.
3: Well.
1: Go ahead, Luke. You're next.
3: I don't suppose you'd allow Tannersville, huh?
1: Oh, of course not. That one's already been mentioned. Think up a new one if you can.
3: Why, certainly I can. There's Millville in Westchester County, New York State, where there's a big sawmill.
2: That's right, and just a few miles away from it, there's a miller town named after a flour mill.
1: Of course, there must be hundreds of Millvilles and mill towns in the United States. Now, let me see. It's my turn again, isn't it? Well, how about Factoryville or Pottstown or... Oh, dear, this isn't much fun. It isn't such a good game. It's too easy.
3: Well, anyway, we can't get away from the fact that all these names offer convincing proof of the importance of industry to the general scheme of things in this country.
4: It is certainly outstanding evidence that industry has had a lot to do with the building up of the community life of the country, and through the community life, the national life. Now, that's a very good thought. I think I should put it in my book. If we ever get back to the shack and I can sit down again.
2: Luke, you got any idea how much further it is?
3: Oh, can't be more than a few miles.
2: Oh, too bad there ain't any cars coming this way. We could hitchhike.
3: Yeah, but that'd be cheating. We started out on Shank's mare and we ought to end up that way. Come on, folks, don't lag. The last few miles are always the hardest.

0: And so, about an hour later, we find the weary hiking party finally approaching the Baron's shack.
1: Is it that through the trees there, Baron? Tell me, it must be.
2: Yes, that is the shack. Back at last.
1: Oh, glory be. I never did think I'd get here standing up.
3: Hey, looks like somebody left the light burning.
1: Well, you were the last one to leave after we'd already started out.
3: Well, there weren't any lights burning when I left the place. It was broad daylight.
1: Well, maybe there's somebody in there.
4: Well, we'll soon find out. But how they got in if the door was locked is more than I can... Let me have the key, Luke, please.
3: Yeah. Oh, well, now say, to tell the truth, I think I forgot to lock the door. Yes, I must have left the key inside.
1: Fine way to leave the shack. It's a mercy if tramps ain't been here and cleaned the whole place out.
4: Oh, there aren't any tramps up in this neck of the woods. Do you wish to go in first, Luke?
3: No, after you, Baron. It's your shack. You just step up there and open the door and take a quick look.
4: You take it with me.
3: Well, wait a minute. Baron, maybe we better...
1: Oh, it sure is comforting having two such brave men with us. Yes, isn't it? Oh, go ahead, Luke. Walk in there with the Baron. We'll wait out on the porch.
3: Oh, all right. Come on, Baron. Open the door. No sense in fooling around.
4: Right. Doesn't seem to be anything wrong. Luke. Well, look who is here.
3: Well, why, if it isn't Twink Pennybacker. Come on, Agatha Meyer, come on in. See who's here.
5: Now, who is it?
6: Hello, Baron. Hello, Mr. Robinson.
3: Hello there,
6: I was wondering when you'd be back.
3: Come on, Meyer, come on in. See who's here.
1: Oh, well, I'll see who it is, all right.
6: Huh. Well, Miss Pennybacker, I must say.
7: Good evening, Mrs. Robinson.
1: What's the matter? Are you taking a vacation from the Emporium?
7: Oh, no, Aunt Agatha. I just brought some invoices for Mr. Robinson to look at. And...
1: A likely story. And if you want to know what I think,
3: you just wait a minute, Myra.
7: Well, that's right, Mrs. Robinson. That's the only reason I came, just to show Mr. Robinson these papers. And then there was something else I wanted to tell him about. Well, sort of a change in the store recently.
1: Change in the store?
7: Yes. Yes, I thought it was something that Mr. Robinson would want to know about. You see, what happened was that...
1: Nonsense, Aunt Agatha. This girl simply came up here because you were here, and she knew it would annoy me to have her here.
7: Oh, that isn't so, Mrs. Robinson.
1: Yes, it is so.
3: Well, that's all very flattering, Myra, but I think this time you're off on the wrong foot.
1: And speaking of feet, I'm going to put mine in bed where they belong. You people can argue this out for yourselves if you want to. But me, I'm going to get some sleep.
3: Good night, Aunt Agatha.
1: See you in the morning, Aunt Agatha. Yes. Good night. Now you see here, Miss Pennybacker, I've stood all the nonsense I'm going to. And I demand that you immediately remove yourself from these premises. And
3: Wait a minute, Myra. I think it's high time we allowed Miss Pennybacker an opportunity to explain why she came.
1: And I think it's high time she took the opportunity to go back to Birch Falls while the going is good.
7: Mrs. Robinson, I really don't want you to misunderstand.
3: Myra, you've been most arbitrary. You're raising a great deal of fuss over a very small matter.
1: Oh, it's a small matter, is it? I suppose it's a small matter when a chit of a girl like this follows my husband around all over the county just so she can...
3: Myra, now this has gone far enough. I insist that
4: I think it's already gone too far.
1: Now, Baron...
4: Miss Pennybacker, I think in the interest of peace and goodwill, I think it would be an excellent idea if you and I took a little walk in the twilight.
7: Well, of course, I'd love to come, Baron, but...
1: Now what?
4: There's a beautiful view of the lake, Miss Pennybacker, from the other side of the cabin. I'm sure you will enjoy it.
3: Yeah, that's a great idea.
4: I always find the night air so soothing. Don't you, Miss Pennybacker?
7: Oh, I love nature. The murmuring pines and the hemlocks.
1: Murmuring pines and hemlocker. I'll take care of you later, Miss Pennybacker.
3: Now, Myra, please, pull yourself together. Just sit down and take it easy.
1: I never heard of such effrontery in my life. Chasing you all the way up here just
3: there, to... There. That's it. Now, Myra, will you please listen to me a minute?
1: Oh, what do you want?
3: I want peace and quiet.
1: Well, so do I. And how do you think I can get it when that minx, that scheming, plotting little sheep...
3: Myra, it's not like you suddenly to go all to pieces like this. You know, dear, I think you've been under too much of a strain lately.
1: Of course I have. And you don't think that seeing Miss Pennybacker here makes the strain any less, do you?
3: Now, let's forget all about her for a while. Let's just think about you for a minute.
1: That will be a novelty for anybody to think about me.
3: There. You see? Your nerves are too taut. You're stretched as tight as a piano wire, Mary. You must realize that I'm trying to consider your interests. I'm simply trying to be your good and thoughtful husband.
1: Now, never mind that again.
3: But I mean it, dear. I want to do something to ease the strain that you've been under lately. Worrying about things at home, at the store, and your radio program, and everything else that's made you more nervous and tense than you used to be.
1: Goodness knows I've got a right to be nervous.
3: I'm not denying that. But all I'm trying to do is work out some way to make you a little happier.
1: You can start by sending this pennybacker person packing tonight, right away.
3: Oh, wait. I've got an even better idea than that.
1: Mm-hmm. What is it?
3: Well, it's about your radio program, Myra. I think that's the main thing that's been making you jumpy these days.
1: What about my radio program?
3: Well, now, wait. Suppose you let me take over your program for a while. And then you can take a nice, long rest.
1: You? Take over my program?
3: Why not? After all, I have a following.
1: Yes, I know. 536 fan letters. Oh, but look, that's impossible. That's ridiculous. You couldn't carry on my radio program.
3: Why not? At least I could carry it on until you got back.
1: Look, Robinson, do you mean to stand there and tell me that you have the presumption to think that you could get up there before the microphone and handle a radio program, any radio program, all alone?
3: Well, I wasn't exactly planning on being alone, Myra.
1: Oh, I see. You're going to have Charlie McCarthy with you, perhaps.
3: Well, no. To tell you the truth, I think it would be good for the program to have a little singing. Say by Twink Pennybacker.

If Luke is serious about this suggestion, does he think for 1 minute that Myra will agree? What step will Myra take to squelch Miss Pennybacker once and for all? What will happen? Listen to our next program, and until then, goodbye. The American Family Robinson, which is broadcast regularly over this station, is written by Marjorie Bartlett and Douglas Silver, and presented by the National Institute.

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Take one man blinded by ambition. Follow him from poverty to public acclaim. That's our story, Detour, taken from the files of John Steele, adventurer.

0: Hello, friends. This is John Steele. Very often, my guests take you to far-off places of foreign scenes and intrigue. But this week's story takes place right here in the middle of a large city. Because, as I've mentioned on other occasions, adventure can take place anywhere. Yeah, that's right, even in your own backyard. That's why I know that everyone has at least one adventure worth telling. Now, I knew Steve Malden's father many years before Steve was born, so his story has a special interest for me. And here's Steve Malden to tell you about it himself. Steve?
1: I've always been an ambitious guy. I wanted to make a lot of money. My dad did, only he wasn't careful with it, or else he trusted the wrong people. Anyway, Dad died when I was five, and Mom and I moved to the Lower East Side, to the ghetto of the city. The money that she'd gotten for her furs and jewelry saw me through high school. Working and going to school after that was a full-time schedule. I wanted to be a lawyer. I got to be one, too, although it didn't leave me much money for any social life. My buddy Eddie and I had always hung around together pretty much, just the two of us, talking, taking long walks. I liked it best when we walked uptown. It was clean and rich. The day I was taken on my first job at Steele & Wendell Law Associates, Mom had Eddie up for a celebration dinner. Wouldn't have been a celebration without him.
2: That's what I call real cheesecake.
3: Have another piece, Eddie.
2: Oh, no room. I've had seconds already.
1: Seconds? Don't let him kid you, Mommy. Sneak the slice while you were out getting the coffee.
2: She knows it, don't you, Mom?
3: I'm not saying.
2: See, Kibitzer, I got the lady of the house on my side.
1: Yeah, some house.
2: What are you talking about? Looks swell since you painted.
1: Oh, sure. Too bad I couldn't paint in the bathroom and a couple of radiators.
2: Radiators, he says, with sweat rolling down his neck.
1: Oh, you can laugh now, but come winter,
2: who's
1: you know.
2: Who's laughing? Hey, you think that dump of ours is Buckingham Palace and that tool shop I work in?
1: Oh, brother, suffocate in the summer, icicles in the winter.
2: Stop your beefing. Come on. Let's get the dishes done.
1: All right.
3: Oh, no, this is a special occasion.
1: No, nothing doing, Mom. You're going downstairs.
2: Yeah, huh? Mom, cool it down on the front stoop.
3: Tonight's my treat. Now go on, both of you.
1: Okay, Mom, thanks.
2: Hurry it up, Mom.
3: Yeah, it won't be long.
1: That's what burns me.
2: Washing dishes? Listen, lots of women.
1: I know, but she used to have so much.
2: Your mom's not the griping kind.
1: Cold water, flat, one dress in 5 years.
2: Last dress my mother had was longer ago than that.
1: Well, things are going to be different. Soon.
2: Two dresses, huh?
1: Two closets full. Two for me, too.
2: You wouldn't know what to do.
1: Oh, I'll know, all right.
2: T-shirts are cooler.
1: Where I live, it'll be air-conditioned. Every room.
3: Mama!
2: Don't forget now. Got to have a whole bathroom of my own when I visit you.
1: Yeah, we'll fix you up. Wine and gray. Yep, and a real light wood desk. A shiny kind, you know.
2: We're at your office now, I take it?
1: Yep.
2: Yes, new job must be a honey. They give you your mop or do you have to buy your own?
1: Okay, wise guy.
2: Say, Steve, I haven't said it, but I'm as pleased about it as a guy.
1: Thanks, Eddie, I know.
2: It wasn't just a break, neither, you worked for
1: it. Oh, and Eddie, it's a darn good firm. John Steele himself interviewed me, said I could carry on private practice if I have the time.
2: Sounds like a nice guy.
1: You ought to see this place, Eddie. Looks so big and so...
2: That's what you had in mind, huh?
1: Yeah.

0: Hi, Mom. Took down some nice, refreshing hot air. Any requests?
1: Yeah, how about one for silence?
0: You don't appreciate good music.

0: Hi, Abe.
1: Hello, Abe.
2: Old Abe sure could use a new push cart.
1: He waves you too, Stephen.
3: All right, all right. Well, I'm too tired to wave at everybody goes by.
0: Abe's a nice old gent. We thought it would be. He was looking the other way when we were sneaking hunks of ice in his cart, remember?
3: Now, those push carts are a menace.
2: Abe's out working more than usual lately.
3: Yeah, he could use a clean shirt, too.
1: His wife has cancer.
2: It's a lot of dough.
1: We have two fans, Stephen, perhaps.
3: Sure, Mom.
1: The place is so poorly ventilated.
3: Yeah, I'll take it up to her tomorrow.
0: Well, better get home and help.
3: Penny, big deal.
0: Yeah, probably clean up all of 50 cents.
3: If that.
2: Ah, what the heck, I get a kick out of seeing
1: that. That's what counts, isn't it, Eddie?
0: Sure, Mom. It helps. And besides, they appreciate my harmonica playing, see?
3: Mm.
0: Yeah. Well, thanks again, Mom. Swell party.
1: We always like having you, dear.
0: See you tomorrow, Steve.
1: You didn't say goodnight.
3: Hmm?
0: Goodnight, boy.
4: Night.
1: You look like your father when you frown, Stephen.
3: Well, that's good. I want to be exactly like Dad.
1: Yes.
3: You don't sound so
1: success
3: happy.
1: Success in business isn't everything, son.
3: It's a lot.
1: It makes a difference.
3: Brother, nice neighbors we've got.
1: Being tired does that to people.
3: Yeah, well, it's not going to happen to us.
1: It hasn't.
3: It could. But we're not going to let it, Mom. Not now.

0: Hey, what's going on here?
1: Yeah. Oh, hiya, boy. Look, put your finger on this spring here, will you?
0: Sure. It's crying. What gives?
1: We're moving.
0: Well, why don't you let a guy know? Gee, I hardly seen you in 2 months.
1: Well, I'll tell you the truth, Eddie. You know, I've been so busy lately.
0: Yeah.
1: So much to learn.
0: Yeah, yeah. You better ease up on that accelerator, boy, huh?
1: Oh, I know what I'm doing, Eddie.
0: Well, what are you
1: doing? I'm getting up there, Eddie. Go, security. I'm going to get all I can.
0: Means a lot to you, don't it?
1: Well, doesn't it to everyone?
0: Hmm? Don't know anybody turns it down. Even so,
1: Eddie, look. Andy, look, you're not like me. You suppose I'd be satisfied dealing out penny candy and ice cream cones? You think I like buying ready-made soups down on 14th Street? It's not for me, Buster. I want people looking at me and saying, hey, there he goes. Steve Malden, the lawyer. Big time, that's going to be me. And I'm going to earn it, too. Well?
0: Well, what?
1: Well, why don't you say something?
0: Is there anything to say?
1: No, I guess that's about it.

0: After we moved uptown, I lost all control of time. I stayed on at Steele & Wendell's about a year, just long enough to make the contacts I needed for my own office, and then I moved on. I felt a little guilty taking so much of Steele's following with me, but I told myself they came to me. At first, I handled mostly divorces and lightweight stuff, but then I found myself hitting the more interesting cases. So I had Mom keep a clipping book for me, and was filling up nice and fat since I'd been made district attorney. And the last was the announcement of my entry into the race for mayor. I hadn't seen much of Eddie in the past few years. Matter of time, I kept telling myself, but I knew that wasn't it. So did Mom. Eddie must have known, too, because he didn't call anymore. And then one morning, a bombshell exploded right in my face. The next case on my desk was the State versus Edward Sanger. The charge? Manslaughter. Yeah?
1: Stephen, the papers...
0: I know, Mom.
1: Have you been to see him yet?
0: No, I just heard about it.
1: Of course you'll be able to clear him.
0: Well, I don't...
1: Stephen, you are taking the case. Stephen?
0: Yeah, Mom, I'm taking it.
1: Oh, for a minute I...
0: Against thought... Eddie, Mom.
1: I don't understand, son.
0: We're prosecutors in this office.
1: Couldn't you find a way to keep it out?
0: No, there's nothing
1: Eddie,
0: I can do.
1: Eddie's your friend.
0: Yeah, but did it mean...
1: I know. The election next month.
0: Well, I...
1: Does he have a good lawyer?
0: Yes, one of the best, John Steele. But our evidence is pretty heavy
1: against
0: him.
1: I read it. Stephen, won't you reconsider?
0: I'd like to, Mom, but I...
1: The voters certainly can't hold this sort of thing
0: against... It's not just the voters, Mom.
1: I see. I won't be home for dinner. There's cold chicken in the icebox.
0: Oh, canasta again?
1: I'm spending the evening with Eddie's mother.
0: Oh, yeah.
1: Stephen, please...
0: I'm sorry, Mom.
1: All right, son. Goodbye.
0: Edward Sanger. You're going to have to call the accused. Now, come in.
2: Your secretary said it'd be okay.
0: Well, Mr. Steele, sure. Sit down, won't you?
2: I can't stay that long. Just wanted to ask you a favor.
0: Well, what can I do for you?
2: I'd like you to take another look at Eddie Sanger's case.
0: Why?
2: The boy didn't do it.
0: Oh, well, you're supposed to say that. You're his lawyer.
2: You're supposed to think it. You're his friend.
0: Well, the evidence is too strong. I couldn't...
2: Sure, I know. There's no positive evidence, though, that he did not do it.
0: Well, then I don't...
2: That's the point. I'm sure we could prove somehow that he didn't do it.
0: You have a lead?
2: No, but if you keep it out of court, at least give me a little time. I'm sure with a little time
0: the
2: I'll...
0: The case is already scheduled.
2: I know, but...
0: It'll look prejudiced to the public if I...
2: The voting public.
0: Well, look, if it got out that Eddie is a friend of mine...
2: Don't worry. Eddie doesn't consider you a friend anymore.
0: No, you don't know what you're trying
2: Should
0: to
2: he?
0: Do.
2: Should he?
0: Oh, why not?
2: Steve, I knew your father when he first started, and later, too.
0: So?
2: I was just a young inkwell filler in his office when he was making top-bracket money.
0: Well, Dad played his cards right.
2: Your dad respected two ideals above everything else before he died. Personal integrity and friendship.
0: Well, he must have been a great guy.
2: I said he respected them before he died. I didn't say he stuck by them while they lived.
0: Now, look, you can't come in here and start...
2: Easy now, son. You should know.
0: I don't want to hear.
2: Your father didn't seem to have many friends when he failed, did he?
0: How do I know? I was a kid.
2: It was because he let himself down all the way, and his worthwhile friends had lost interest.
0: Get out of here.
2: Son, it's for your own...
0: Get out of here. Now, get out!
2: All right.
0: And you can tell your client from me that I'll see the justice is done. Tell him that for me.

0: I'm interested in only one thing, Eddie, that the court hears your true story. Remember, you're here under oath.
1: Yes, sir.
0: Eddie, suppose you tell us what happened on the night of December 20th.
1: Well, I was working overtime.
0: Will you tell the court what your work is?
1: I'm a toolmaker.
0: You make screwdrivers, hammers, and wrenches. Is that right?
1: Yes, sir.
0: Go on, son.
1: Well, like I told you yesterday, Mr. Steele, I was at the shop later than usual that night.
0: How late? After dark?
1: Oh, sure, about 10, I guess. Anyway, I was interested in this here new kind of wrench we're making. I wanted to take it home to study for weight and stuff, so I stuck it in my locker while I took my shower. And when I came out,
0: just one moment, Eddie. Was there anyone else in the locker room with you?
1: Nobody but me was in the shop that I know.
2: Objection, Your Honor. That is speculation on the defendant's part.
3: Objection sustained. Go on, Mr. Sanger.
1: You know, on second thought, Judge, I could be wrong, because...
0: What makes you say that, Eddie?
1: Well, it's a big building, and I was in the shower.
0: I see. Well, go on, please.
1: Yeah. Well, anyway, I've been having things on my mind lately, what with my mother being sick.
2: I object, Your Honor. That statement is irrelevant. Defendant is trying to gain sympathy by this obvious method.
1: But it's true, I...
3: Objection overruled. Continue, please.
1: Like I say, I wasn't thinking too much of what I was doing, I guess, because I forgot all about that wrench and started home without it. Didn't think of it till I was sitting in a beanery at the corner having a cup of coffee and shooting the breeze with the guys. So I went back...
0: One moment, Eddie. Did you mention to the man in the restaurant that you were returning to the shop?
1: Sure, they gave me the horse laugh for my good memory.
0: All right. Go on.
1: Well, I went around the back way this time. I get to my locker and the wrench ain't setting sideways on the shelf like I left it.
0: The wrench was gone?
1: No, it was there all right, but it moved. This time it was facing the front of the locker.
0: Eddie, what did you do then?
1: Stuck it in my pocket and started out. I only got to the front entrance when I almost fell over the big guy lying in the doorway. Thought he was drunk. Anyways, as I was bending over to look at him closer, I thought it might be somebody I knew. Wrench slid out of my pocket. I was just picking it up when a cop come around the corner. The tall guy on the sidewalk, and then he saw something I hadn't noticed. It was blood on the edge of the wrench. It must have got that way falling near the guy, because top of his head was all mashed.
2: Objection. Your Honor, this is pure supposition on the part of the defendant.
3: Objection sustained.
0: That's fine, Eddie. I think that'll be all for now.
2: Just one moment, Mr. Sanger. I would like to clear up one small point. I gather that you work at night very often. Is that true?
1: Yeah.
2: Are there many other men who work overtime?
1: No, none of the guys do. They're all commuters from Hoboken.
2: Then it is reasonable to assume that no one else was there the night of the attack.
0: Objection, Your Honor.
3: Sustained.
2: All right, let's put it this way, Eddie. Did you actually see anyone or know of anyone who was in the building or near enough to kill the man inside the doorway?
1: I didn't see nobody, but...
2: You're under oath, Mr. Sanger.
1: Gosh, I think... Of course, there are rats making noise.
2: But did you actually hear anything?
1: Well, maybe.
2: Are you sure?
1: Well, it's just...
2: Are you?
1: Oh, I guess not.
0: Nice going, Mr. Mason.
2: I think so.

0: They gave Eddie 15 years. He looked so small and white leaving the courtroom, I wanted to go over and say something to him, but Gerber, my campaign manager, was there, and it wouldn't have looked right. There was that same puzzled expression on Eddie's face I'd seen when we were kids. The time the rich boy kicked him for dragging his wife's pup out of traffic because Eddie's hands were dirty. Well, the election looked good. The papers on our team played up the quick conviction, as Gerber had said they would, all except Jimmy Cranin on the Star Herald, who was always beating a drum for some cause or other. I could have dragged the trial out longer if I'd looked into a little thing that occurred to me, but, like I say, fast trials are cheaper, and it made the boys at campaign headquarters happy, so I didn't bother. Mom didn't talk about it, but I knew she was seeing Eddie every visitor's day. I could tell. Well, it's a fine thing. I take my mother to the best restaurant in town, and she doesn't even eat.
1: I'm just not hungry.
0: Oh, sure you are, Mom. Now, let me order you something else.
1: No, this is fine.
0: Well, why don't you say it?
1: You really want me to?
0: No.
1: He's so little.
0: He always was. Oh, I don't know, 5'6".
1: That's not what I meant.
0: Yeah.
1: He looks so hurt, so bewildered.
0: Mom, look, I'd rather
1: all
0: not...
1: All those people accuse
0: you. Eat your dinner.
1: Can't
0: Mom, will you please?
1: Oh, Eddie, he couldn't.
0: I was only doing my duty.
1: I know he didn't.
0: Mom, will you stop?
1: Can't believe it.
0: No, stop it,
1: not
0: please.
1: Not in it just isn't.
0: Stop it, stop it.
1: Yes.
0: Shut up.
2: Why? You were right on the ball there, Stevie. That last run through was a godsend. What's his name? Sanger.
0: Will you knock off?
2: Yeah, what could be sweeter? Time like this.
0: This food will hold out.
2: Boy, oh boy. What, headlines?
0: Yeah.
2: Yes, sir, that's what I call cooperation. Every paper we counted on came through.
0: How about the Star Herald?
2: Ah, that Cranin's a crank. Always got a cause.
0: Yeah, but
2: Steve,
0: don't...
2: I got to remind you again, the boys at campaign headquarters don't like Cranin.
0: A lot of people read the Star Herald.
2: Steve, like I said...
0: Okay, Gerber, okay.
2: Well, stop looking so worried, Stevie boy. It's in the bag. Why, votes alone...
0: I don't want to hear about it.
2: We're not worried. I even ordered me a new car. Man who'll be in my position.
0: We're not in yet.
2: Voting's just a technicality, my boy. We know where we stand.
0: Well, then why the big rally tomorrow night?
2: Pep meeting, boy. Good publicity. After you read that speech of yours...
0: For mine?
2: Well, saves us time, writing your speeches.
3: Hello, Steve.
2: Well, Mr. Cranin, glad to see you.
4: Yes, I'll bet. How's your mother, Steve? I've been
0: She's
4: looking.
0: Not here.
4: Hasn't got a strong stomach, eh?
0: The food over there is good. Why not try it?
4: Thanks, I will. How about a lead on your speech tomorrow night?
0: Well, I haven't decided yet.
4: Oh, come on now, Steve. You must be promising.
2: Why,
4: folks,
2: sure.
4: Don't...
2: Steve's pointing up how he'll save the city money. Keynote economy, you know.
4: I'd say, fast trial?
0: Why say fair ones?
2: Hit it right on the button, Mr. Cranin. Yes, sir. Steve's got the interest of the city at heart, all right.
4: Interest? With or without?
0: I don't get you.
4: Principal.
2: That's a good one, Cranin. Sharp boy, sharp.
4: You're not laughing, Steve. Afraid your sense of humor, too?
2: Steve's pretty tired, Cranin. After all.
4: Oh, sure. I understand. For me, I'd rather sleep nice.
0: Meaning I don't.
4: Meaning you used to be able to. Didn't you?
0: Come to think of it, Cranin, you don't look so hot. Now, I'd recommend lots of fresh air. Outside.
4: Come to think of it, Steve, you're right. I could use some clean air.

0: Well, Stevie boy, this time tomorrow night, you'll be his honor, Mayor Stephen Walton. Yep, the boys have got great plans, man.
1: I'll bet.
0: Headquarters, get your seat.
1: I've got it.
0: Fine.
1: This place is jammed. I hope I do all right.
0: Nothing to worry about, Steve. Got our boys spaced every 10 feet.
1: How about the others, Steve?
0: What's it to worry about? You going to tell them what they want to hear?
1: Yeah.
0: What do you care anyway? Public use of promises.
1: What's
0: the matter there?
1: What's going on down there in that first row?
0: First row, that's where it is.
1: An old man, why are they shoving him?
0: Rotten ushers, I told them those first rows are for party members.
1: Well, that looks like...
0: Always something. I'll take care of it.
1: Abe, it's old Abe.
2: Go on, get him back.
1: Abe.
2: I don't care when he got here. Those are reserved seats. Move him.
1: No.
2: Then throw him out.
3: You shouldn't have pushed him around like that.
0: Probably a crack part.
3: Well, you shouldn't have pushed him.
0: Hey, there's a signal. I better get started.
4: Ladies and gentlemen, for years now, you've been waiting for the kind of man you wanted for your city mayor. Today, he is here and ready. We've all watched his rapid growth from an obscure lawyer to district attorney, and we know there can be one and only one man to be our mayor. His only thoughts are for the good of the people. You, as I'm sure he will reassure you presently. So now, with the utmost pride, I give you that intrepid champion of the people, defender of your civic rights, the man of the people, the man of the hour, Honest Steve Walden.
5: Friends, party members, this is indeed a day that I shall remember the rest of my life. Now, I've heard a lot of speeches made by people who were running for office. So I know just what you want to know. You ask, what about you when I am mayor of our great city? All right. You may be sure that you will be first on the list. Your own welfare, individually, is the way my term will be governed. I was born in this city. I know all parts of it. Yes, it's the individual that counts. The individual. The individual.
0: Steve, what's the matter?
1: No, I can't.
0: Steve, what are you doing? Steve, what's got into you?
1: Get back.
0: You lost your mind.
1: Get back, I said.
5: Ladies and gentlemen, please. I can only hope for your forgiveness. Those of you who have faith in me. But I find I cannot go through with making promises I know I won't be able to keep. I would like to have been your mayor. Few men would turn down such an opportunity. But it means I wouldn't be able to guide you fairly because of commitments to those who put me in office. I don't know when it happened. But somewhere along the line, I seem to have misplaced my integrity. And that's something a man needs if he's going to live decently with others. Mostly with himself.
6: Somebody stop him.
5: And so, I withdraw my candidacy.
0: Boy, you just sang your own funeral march in politics.
1: It's all right with me, Gerber. It's about time.

0: I stood in the thin rain outside the back of the auditorium until all the angry voices were gone and the big building was dark. The rain felt clean. A news truck dropping off a bundle of the early papers made me realize that I'd been standing there for hours. The top paper had come loose. I looked for my name. It was there. But not in headlines now. The bold banner type carried the name of the party's new dark horse. I found my name buried in the story toward the bottom of the page, already in small print. I knew what I had to do. I hopped a cab to the station and caught the first train out to state prison. Hi, Eddie. Eddie,
1: Okay, fella. Have a seat.
0: Thanks.
1: Fixed yourself up good last night, didn't you?
0: You've seen the papers, huh?
1: A guard let me see his a minute. Laid up the new man a lot more.
0: Oh, yeah, yeah, they don't waste time.
1: People forget quick.
0: Yeah, like, for instance...
1: Oh, forget it, will you?
0: Yeah. Okay, boy, let's get with this now. The man on the sidewalk, how tall would you say he was?
1: You mean stiff?
0: Yeah, how tall? How tall? Your height? My height?
1: Oh, what's this got to do
0: with... Answer me, Eddie, please.
1: Oh, I don't know. Lots taller than me. 6'2", I'd say. Maybe more. Why?
0: 6'2". Mm-hmm. What I thought.
1: Well, what's that?
0: Don't you see? The blow that killed him was on the top of the man's head. You couldn't have done it.
1: I couldn't have reached.
0: See?
1: Yeah.
0: Okay, sonny. Hey, guard, let me out of here.
1: Steve.
0: I'll be in touch, Eddie. Probably after lunch.
1: Hold it, will you, buddy?
0: Yeah?
1: See you.
0: Yeah. Yeah, you bet.

0: The title, Detour. The story of a man who almost traded his personal integrity for an empty success. And if you like Steve's story, friends, why not come back next week? I'll have a man who was trapped in the red sands of hate. I like to call it Box Canyon. So until next week, this is John Steele saying, a life of adventure is yours for the taking, wherever you find it. Only don't look for it. It'll find you. Well, so long and good hunting.
1: Remember, next week, Mutual presents Box Canyon, another story of suspense and action from the files of John Steele, adventurer. 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

0: it's for you. 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It's a new kind of cat food. Moist. 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Like it?
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0: 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Always watch for the big red, white, and blue Skelly sign with the big letter S that stands for Skelly Service. But say, fellas and girls, listen to this. What if you were in swimming at a nice big lake when all of a sudden the water turned thick as molasses? Boy, what a hard time you'd have swimming in water like that. Then, before you'd had time to get used to it, suppose the water turned thin as skimmed milk. Then, just when you got going good again, suppose it turned thick as glue so you could hardly swim a stroke. Well, sir, you'd never go swimming in that lake again, would you? Not if you wanted to do any real serious swimming, anyway. You want a lake with water in it that you can depend on. But, you know, think of this. The oil in your family car might be just as changeable as the water in that changeable lake. Yes, sir. And, of course, that's bad. What you want is an oil that stays almost the same thickness all the time. So it'll always give your motor the same perfect lubrication and positive protection at all temperatures. You want an oil that thickens as little as possible when it's cold and thins out as little as possible when it gets heated up. And that's where Uniflow motor oil comes in. Uniflow motor oil, spelled U-N-I-F-L-O, Uniflow is sold in cans at all Skelly service stations. Thousands of motorists are switching to Uniflow because it thickens less when cold and thins out less under heat than any other motor oil. Now, what does that mean to you and your family car? Well, it means easy starting on cold mornings because Uniflow doesn't get thick as glue when it stands out in the cold. That saves your battery, too. It also means better protection for your motor when it's hot because Uniflow stays right there on the job, lubricating those important fast-moving parts of your motor. It doesn't turn watery thin and go right up in smoke. So tell your dad about Uniflow motor oil tonight. Tell him it isn't changing weight all the time like the water in that funny changeable lake. And tell him that Skelly Tagoline is another good oil for winter. It's free-flowing at low temperatures and low in cost. Dad will be glad to know about these two wonderful motor oils. Say, why not tell him tonight to stop at your Skelly service station and ask for Skelly Tagoline or Uniflow motor oil? And now to Captain Midnight. While Chuck Ramsey remains at Ridgefield, Steve Donovan has flown with Captain Midnight and his mother and sister, Ma and Patsy Donovan, to Senor Paredes' hacienda to pick up Pinky Drake and Slim Poole and also Senor Paredes' nephew, Pebble. Our scene today opens in the large cabin plane on its return flight. Pinky, Slim, Ma Donovan, and Pebbles are in the rear, while Steve and Patsy Donovan are sitting near Captain Midnight, who's handling the controls. Listen as Patsy explains.
1: I never had such a good time in all my life. I wish we could have stayed at Senor Paredes' hacienda a couple of weeks. Don't you, Captain Midnight?
2: Yes, Patsy. Senor Paredes is the best host I ever met. He certainly does things in a grand style, doesn't he, Steve?
3: I think I could have stayed down there a year and not tired of it.
1: I'll say you could. And I know the reason, too.
3: Oh, yeah? Well, what is it, Miss Marty?
1: Well, I could give you one reason, but I'll make it two.
3: Okay, let's see how good you are. What are they?
1: A couple of beautiful dark eyes.
2: I think she's got something there, Steve.
1: Well, you fell for Dolores Pareda, and you fell mighty hard, too.
3: Why, I didn't do any such thing. I think she's a swell girl and all that, but I didn't fall for her.
1: Oh, is that so? Well, why did you spend so much time with her, then? He did, didn't he, Captain Midnight?
2: Well, I know this much. Every time I tried to find Steve, he was sitting out in the courtyard near the fountain talking to Dolores.
1: So you see, even Captain Midnight noticed it.
3: Now, look, quit your kidding. I think you both framed this up. Dolores is a swell girl, but there's a lot more of them back in the States.
1: Oh, yeah? Well, then answer me this. Why did you tell her that you'd be sure and see her when you came up to visit Pebbles?
3: Well, I'll tell you what you are, and it's a terrible thing, too. You're an eavesdropper, sneaking around behind people, listening to what they're saying.
1: Why, I didn't do any such thing. I went out to the fountain to get a drink of water, and I couldn't help hearing what you said. You were talking loud enough for everybody in the courtyard to hear.
3: Oh, the heck I was. I said that to Dolores. I was just talking to her in a low whisper.
1: There, you see? That gives you away. Fellows don't whisper to girls like that unless they're in love. Steve Donovan's in love. Steve Donovan's in love.
2: Well, I think Patsy wins the round all right, Steve. Even if she did lean a little bit close to you when she was getting that drink of water.
3: Well, it's a bum trick, that's all I can say. You just wait, sis. When some good-looking fellow's whispering in your ear, I'll sneak up and listen to him, too.
2: All right, you two. Now, cut it out for a minute, will you? You're supposed to be doing the navigating here, Steve. Say, where are we, anyway?
3: Oh, just a minute, Captain Midnight. Let me take a look at that map.
2: Uh-huh.
3: Well, there's that high mountain to our right. And
2: mm-hmm.
3: Hey, didn't we pass over a river a little while ago?
1: Well, sure we did, about 5 minutes ago.
3: Oh, right in our course, then. We've got about 5 hours to go before we get back to Ridgeville.
1: Mm. Gosh, we've got a long time to wait. I'm certainly anxious to see Chuck again.
2: Yes, so am I. But there's one thing to be thankful for, and that's that radio message we received from him.
3: You mean about Bud Conley?
2: Yes. When I heard he was out of danger, I kicked up my heels like a kid.
1: And that sure was good news, wasn't it? But speaking about radio, you know Senor Pareda can tune in to us on his shortwave receiver.
3: Yeah, but we don't have anything in particular to report, do we?
1: Well, maybe we don't, but you do, don't you?
3: How come?
1: Don't you think Dolores is anxious to know that you're all right?
3: Well, now, look, if you start that again...
0: And so, for the moment, relieve the happy company in the plane's cabin for the space of a few hours and pick them up again as the ship glides over Ridgeville Airport, ready to land. Let's listen as Patsy says.
1: Hey, you know something? I can't see Chuck's plane anywhere.
3: You mean that blue wing job he flew in?
1: Oh, sure. Wouldn't it be out on the line somewhere?
3: Not necessarily. Maybe it's in the transient hangar.
2: Well, that's probably where it is. Oh, I see the visiting ship sign on the other side of the field. I'll land and we'll taxi up to it.
3: I imagine Chuck's out of the hospital right now visiting Bud Conley.
1: Well, sure, that's probably where he is. And Major Steele is probably with him, too.
2: All right, watch it now. I'm ready to settle down.
1: Well, can't I stand here?
2: No, Patsy, please. Sit in that seat behind you and buckle your belt.
3: Landing gear is down.
2: Okay. Is your belt buckled, Patsy?
1: Yes, it is.
2: All right. Here we go.
1: Oh, it's sure as well runway, isn't it?
3: You bet it is. I ought to know. I've been up and down from it plenty of times.
2: Well, I guess we'd better go directly to the visiting hangar, hadn't we, Steve?
3: Well, sure. We're supposed to check in there anyway, Captain.
2: Okay. Here we are. I'll swing around and we'll pull up to the line.
1: Gosh, that's strange.
3: Oh, what are you looking at, Patsy?
1: I'm looking right into the hangar and I can't see Chuck's plane anywhere.
2: She's right, Steve. That blue wing ship isn't inside there.
3: I can't figure it out. It's the only place Chuck would leave it.
2: Well, here we are. I'll set the brakes and you run the gas out, Steve, and then cut the switches.
3: Right you are.
2: All right, come on, Patsy. We'll find out where Chuck is.
0: Captain Midnight's search for Chuck's plane proves fruitless. A few minutes later, he and Patsy are approaching the repair shop.
1: I just can't understand it, Captain Midnight. Chuck's plane isn't anywhere in here.
2: I thought it might possibly be behind some of these big planes, but it certainly isn't.
1: Look, see that large sliding door? It's about halfway open, and I see some more planes inside.
2: Yes, I see it. That's the repair shop. You can hear the mechanics at work. Well, come on, let's go in. Chuck might have had the ship taken in here. They both knew the ship needed a lot of work done on it. Maybe Chuck gave an order to have it overhauled.
1: Well, here we are.
2: Now, let's see. There are one, two, three, four. There's four ships in here, and not one is Chuck's. I don't like this.
1: I tell you what let's do, Captain.
2: Huh?
1: We want to see Bud Conley anyway. Let's go and ask him. Perhaps he knows where Chuck is.
2: Chuck may be with Conley right now. But if he is, where in the world is his ship?
1: And also, Major Steele must be around somewhere. Maybe he would know.
2: Yes. We'll see Conley, but before we go, I think we'll make a few inquiries here.
1: Look, here comes a man toward us now.
2: Mm.
1: He appears to be some kind of an official.
2: Yes, he does, Patsy. I'll ask him. Oh, pardon me.
4: Yes, sir? Anything I can do for you?
2: Well, my name's Albright. Captain Albright. This is Miss Patsy Donovan.
4: I'm very glad to meet you both. My name's Max.

0: Pardon me.
1: Yes, sir. Anything I can do for you?
0: Well, my name's Albright. Captain Albright. This is Miss Patsy Donovan.
1: I'm very glad to meet you both. My name's Maxwell.
0: I'm glad to know you. Well, I'm looking for a friend of ours. His name's Ramsey. Chuck Ramsey. I believe he left his plane here about 3 days ago.
1: Ramsey? Chuck Ramsey? Why, yes, I believe we did have someone with a name like that. Had a blue wing four-passenger cabin job, didn't he?
0: That's right.
1: As far as I know, he's still here.
2: But, Mr. Maxwell, we can't find his plane anywhere.
1: You can't? Well, that's strange. Have you looked around?
0: Yes, we have. We looked outside, then in the main hangar, and finally we came in here. We thought perhaps he'd ordered it overhauled.
1: No, I don't believe so. But, wait a minute. You see, I'm only around here during the daytime, or Ramsey might have checked out at night.
0: I see. Well, you could probably find out about that, couldn't you?
1: Yeah, but I could, at least, if Ramsey bothered to check out. Some pilots don't worry about a little thing like that.
0: Chuck would. You can bet on that.
1: Of course, you know, there's another possibility, too.
0: Well, what's that?
1: He might be up in the air right now. And naturally, he wouldn't bother to check out if he was doing some flying near the field or even a short trip from which he expected return the same day.
2: Well, gee, maybe that's it. You know how Chuck likes to fly, Captain Midnight.
1: Captain Midnight? Is that what you said?
2: Gosh, I'm sorry. I should have said Captain Albright around here.
0: Oh, it's nothing at all, Maxwell. Miss Donovan happened to call me.
1: And so you're Captain Midnight. Well, I've heard an awful lot about you.
0: Nothing bad, I hope.
1: I should say not. I'm glad to meet you, but to get back to Ramsey, I'll certainly do anything I can to trace him for you, Captain Albright.
0: Yes, I know you will.
1: Do you want to come into the office while I see if you did check out?
0: Well, no, not at the moment, Maxwell. Find out about it, and we'll see you in an hour.
1: You bet I will. I'll see you again shortly.
0: Right. Come on, Patsy. We'll grab a taxi cab and go to the hospital to see Bud Conley and find out about the chest.
2: Room 410, but the nurse had not to stay very long.
0: All right. I'll knock.
3: Come in. Captain Midnight. Patsy Donovan, I'm sure glad to see you.
0: We're glad to see you too, Conley. Particularly glad to see you feeling so well.
3: Oh, I'm pretty weak, but I guess I'm all right. Thank heaven that fever's gone.
0: Well, what does the doctor say about you?
3: Oh, he says I've had a tough go of it, but I'll pull through now.
2: Oh, I'm so glad, Mr. Conley.
3: Oh, I am too, Miss Donovan, especially on account of my family. My wife's on the way here now. She'll arrive the first thing in the morning.
0: Oh, I see. Well, you haven't by any chance seen anything of Chuck Ramsey, have you?
3: Seen anything of Chuck Ramsey? You bet I have. Why, he's practically lived in the corridor outside the door for the last 3 days. That is, until last night.
0: What do you mean, until last night?
3: Well, Chuck and Major Steele were here last evening, as usual. They're supposed to come back again this morning. Major Steele did come back, but Chuck wasn't with him.
0: He wasn't?
3: Well, Major Steele and I didn't think anything about it now that I'm so much better. We thought Chuck had run into some friends of his at the airport. Major Steele came back again this afternoon. In fact, he just left a few minutes ago. But when Chuck didn't show up this time either, we did think it was rather strange.
0: Strange, you say? Yes. Not only strange, it's more than that. I'd better investigate this right away.
4: Yes, this is strange indeed. Chuck Ramsey hasn't seen Bud Conley for almost 24 hours, and his plane has disappeared from the visiting ship hangar at the airport. What has happened to Chuck? Tune in Wednesday to Captain Midnight. Now, here are two very important words I want every one of you 1940 Flight Patrol members to remember. The first word is tagoline, spelled T-A-G-O-L-E-N-E. The other is uniflow, spelled U-N-I-S-L-O. 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And second, because they don't turn watery thin when your car gets warmed up. That means they last longer in your motor. So remember these two words, tagoline and uniflow. They're passwords to perfect lubrication. 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And don't forget to tune in again Wednesday, same time, same station, for further transcribed adventures of Captain Midnight. 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Chuck Ramsey has suddenly disappeared, seemingly without a trace. What has happened to him? How can Captain Midnight find him? Be sure to listen Wednesday. Until then, this is Don Gordon, your Skelly man, saying goodbye and happy landing!

0: In the early days of the Western United States, the masked rider of the plains led the fight for justice. He was the greatest champion of law and order the frontier ever knew, and his strength and courage were always at the service of the weak against the strong. It was the famous masked rider more than any other man who made possible the winning of the West. Return with us now to those thrilling days of yesteryear. From out of the past come the thundering hoofbeats of the great horse Silver. The Lone Ranger rides again.
1: Come on, Silver! The Indians are on the warpath! We've got to hurry! Arrow Silver, away!

0: It was late afternoon. A masked man sat astride a great white stallion, while beside him on a paint was an Indian. A man in his 60s, whose dress was that of a rancher, watched the masked man closely, a look of entreaty on his face. The group was concealed from the view of a nearby ranch house by a grove of trees and...
1: You will do this for me, friend?
2: Of course I will, Matt.
1: When I run across Tonto, that was the first thing I thought of, that you'd be the one to ask.
2: I'm glad you did. I came at once. You said nothing about this yet to your wife?
1: Mm-mm. At first, I just couldn't. Now, I'd rather not till you've made sure.
2: But didn't she know your son planned to come home?
1: I was keeping it for a surprise.
2: Oh?
1: You see, Ma's birthday was week before last. I wrote to Ed saying it'd be kind of nice if he could bring the young'un and get here just the day before. It'd tickle her pink. He wrote back he would. I reckon the whole thing's my fault. If I'd kept still, he'd have come on a different stage, and this had never happened.
2: Don't blame yourself. You couldn't know it would be attacked by Indians.
1: Just the same,
2: it's one of those things no one could have foreseen. And as you said, it's still not certain that your boy and his child were killed.
1: I don't know.
2: You wouldn't have sent for me if you didn't feel there was some hope, would you?
1: No.
2: Then try to believe all will be well. If it's possible to make sure of their fate, Tonto and I'll do so. Whatever we learn, you'll hear from us at the earliest possible moment.
1: Thank you.
2: Now, where was it the stage was attacked?
1: Why, between Pawnee City and the first stage station this side.
2: Quite a distance from here.
1: Uh-huh. That's why I didn't learn what happened sooner.
2: Who discovered the stage?
1: The agent at the station. He seen smoke and found it burning.
2: And he's the man to call on first. And the sooner we get at it, the better. Don't lose courage, Matt. Tonto and I'll do everything in our power.
1: And I'll be grateful for it as long as I live.
2: Ready, Tonto?
3: Ah.
2: Then come.
4: I'll still
3: get him up, Scout!

0: Many miles distant, at the other end of the state, was the little village of Cottonwood, not far from Pawnee City. Inside a shabby office on Cottonwood's main street, a man of 35 faced an older man, seated behind a scarred desk.
1: Well, it's all settled then, Mr. Niles. I'll give you $50. As long as I pay you $50 on the first of every month till you've got your $500, the lucky dollar's mine.
2: And that's right, Jim. You've bought yourself a gold mine.
1: You think I'm a fool, don't you?
2: Oh, I wouldn't say that.
1: Just the same, I'll bet you're thinking it.
2: Well,
1: yeah. No, I'm not blaming you. You ain't no different from the others. They all think it. But I've got a feeling about that mine, Mr. Niles. I've got a hunch it ain't worked out. I figure you just lost the vein somehow. I'm going to find it again. There ought to be plenty of gold left in there.
2: Well, at least you're not risking much.
1: Not to your way of thinking, maybe.
2: Yes?
1: You're rich. Everybody knows that. Me and Bess, well, that $50 I just gave you is almost every dollar we got in the world.
2: You might be surprised to know how far from being rich I really am right at this moment. But, Jim, you mean to say you actually haven't any more money?
1: Doggone little.
2: Well, then how do you expect to make the other payments as they fall due?
1: Out of earnings.
2: Huh?
1: Out of the gold to take from the mine.
2: Oh.
1: You just wait and see. You needn't worry. I'll get enough to pay you.
2: And enough to support your family besides?
1: You bet I will.
2: Well, Jim, I'm always glad to meet an optimist. But I'm afraid you'll soon be feeling differently. I'm afraid it won't be long until the lucky dollar's back in my hands again.
1: Huh?
2: Isn't that your son just rode up in front?
1: Billy? Yeah, well, sure it is. Now, what's he in town for?
2: He's coming in.
1: I can't understand.
3: Pa!
1: Billy, what are you doing in town?
3: Pa, guess what?
1: Huh?
3: Oh, hello, Mr. Niles.
2: Hello, young man.
3: Pa, guess what I found today and brung home?
1: What did you find?
3: A little baby sister.
1: What's that?
3: I did, Pa. Honest, I did. Ma says she can't be hardly a year old yet.
1: Well, doggone.
3: You've got to come home and see her. Gee, Pa, she just laughs all the time, and she's so tiny.
1: Hey, whoa up here.
3: But she's
1: now,
3: just
1: hold on. Let's get this straight. Whose young'un is it?
3: We don't know.
1: Huh?
3: Well, that's just it. I found her over by the salt licks.
1: But how did you...
3: Some Injun squaw had her.
1: Oh.
3: I seen she was white, and I took her away and brung her home. I'll just bet that squaw stole her or something. Ma said you wouldn't let us keep her. But I said
1: that
3: I bet...
1: That's enough. The rest will wait. I guess I better be getting home. We're all finished up, ain't we, Mr. Niles?
2: Yeah, I think so, yes.
1: Then you'll excuse me?
2: Why, of course.
1: I'll see you again on the first. Billy, come on.
3: Bye, Mr. Niles.
2: Good day, young man.
3: Oh, she's so small, Pa. You just wait till you see her when we get home there.
2: Oh, hello, Sam.
4: Howdy, boss. Say, what's the matter with Jim Overman and that kid of his? They was talking so fast they never even seen me.
2: I'll tell you about it later. Where have you been?
4: Where have I been? Just look at here.
2: And what's that?
4: Ore, boss. Gold ore. Did you ever see anything richer?
2: Hey, it does look rich. Reminds me of the ore I took out of the Lucky Dollar years ago. Where was it found?
4: Hold on to your chair, boss.
2: Huh?
4: The Lucky Dollar is just where that come from.
2: What?
4: I found it.
2: What were you doing in that mine?
4: Hey, don't you recollect telling me how bad you had to have cash? And if you didn't get a hold of plenty before long, you stood to lose most everything you had.
2: I remember.
4: Well, every day now, I've been spending some time at the Lucky Dollar. Thought maybe I might strike something. Today I did. Boss, your worries are over.
2: You fool.
4: What?
2: Why didn't you tell me this before?
4: Well, how could I? What's wrong?
2: Everything.
4: Huh?
2: If I'd known this 2 hours ago, that mine would have saved me.
4: 2 hours ago? But what?
2: But now it's sold.

0: Steady, Silver, steady. You were the first man to reach the stage?
1: Not a word, stranger. You see, I'm the agent here.
0: Yes,
1: and I
0: know. Afterwards, I suppose you checked with your company to find out how many passengers the stage had carried, huh?
1: Of course.
0: Did you account for all of them?
1: All but one.
0: Yes?
1: Just a baby it was. She's,
0: you say a child was missing?
1: Uh-huh, she's...
0: Was there more than one child on the stage?
1: Just the one, but what
0: that
1: do you...
0: That means there's a chance that Matt's granddaughter is still alive. Was the search made for the child?
1: Sure, but it never came to nothing.
0: What Indians were supposed to have attacked the stage?
1: Apaches. The soldiers said it was most likely some of Crazy Wolf's braves.
0: Where are they now?
1: Nobody knows. Right afterwards, the whole tribe just up and pulled stakes. But look here, stranger.
0: Come on, Silver. Hurry, old fellow. Hurry!
1: Well, doggone.

0: 2 weeks passed. The child found by young Billy was cared for by Jim Overman and his wife, Bess. But one day, Bess was forced to send for a doctor. And after his call, she turned to her son, Edmund.
1: Billy.
2: Yeah, Ma?
1: Bring me that jar there from the second shelf.
2: You mean the one you hid your savings in that you were going to surprise Pa with?
1: Yes, son.
2: But what do you...
1: Please don't ask questions. Get it quickly. Your father will be home any moment now.
2: Is it for the medicine the doctor said you'd have to buy?
1: Yes.
2: Gosh, it costs an awful lot of money.
1: I'm afraid that can't be helped. You want your new sister to get well again, don't you?
2: Oh, gee, yeah, but it's...
1: But what?
2: But you said that with all the trouble Pa's been having at the mine, this would help him make the next payment to Mr. Niles.
1: Billy, can you keep a secret?
2: Huh?
1: Will you promise not to let your father know we know if I tell you something?
2: Oh, sure, I promise.
1: Your father's had some money hidden away, too.
2: Huh?
1: He was going to surprise us. I saw it yesterday when I cleaned out that old chest of his. Now, Billy, you're not going to spoil his surprise for him, are you? He'd feel terrible if he thought we'd learned about it ahead of time.
2: Well, I won't say a word, Ma.
1: Good. So you see, he won't need this money of mine. Here.
2: You want me to go to town for the medicine?
1: Right away. And when you get back, give it to me without your father seeing you. Now, hurry.
2: I'll saddle up and be back before you know it. Oh, hello, Pa. Oh,
3: hello, son. Where you going?
2: Well, just for a ride, Pa.
3: See that you're home for dinner.
2: Oh, sure.
3: Hello, Bess.
1: Oh, Jim, you look so tired. Is it bad again today?
3: Same old story, honey.
1: You mean trouble?
3: Yeah, another cave-in. Took me the whole day just clearing out the rubbish to get where I was yesterday. I don't savvy it. To tell the truth, Bess, if I didn't know I was the only one had any faith in that old mine, I'd say it was just as if somebody was keeping me from working at a purpose.
1: Oh, no.
3: It's hard to explain any other way. The last 2 weeks, almost everything's happened.
1: But you don't really think that somebody...
3: Oh, sure, honey, I was just talking. I reckon it's nothing but my bad luck. Only...
1: Yes?
3: Well, I've been hoping by this time I'd have something to show for all the work I've put in. Oh, howdy, young'un. Mad because I didn't say hello? Hey, you ain't looking so pert. Maybe the doc was right about you at that.
1: Jim, you saw him?
3: Mm-hmm. He stopped by on his way back. Told me the young was ailing, but I thought maybe he was just laying it on a bit strong. Reckon he wasn't from the looks of it, huh?
1: She's been awfully sick, Jim.
3: Poor kid. Wish it could be me instead of her. Doc mentioned some medicine, honey. Think she'll have to have it?
1: No, I don't think so.
3: Doc said she would.
1: Oh, that's silly.
3: Yeah?
1: I can take care of her. Of course I can. He won't need anything.
3: Mm.
1: Well, anyhow, we couldn't afford it.
3: No, I reckon we couldn't.
1: Now, don't worry. Please wash up. Dinner's on the stove.
3: We'll
1: be ready.
3: I guess dinner will have to wait for an hour or so, Bess.
1: You have to have
3: I'm sorry I didn't tell you when I first came in, but I got a ride to town.
1: Well, Jim, what for?
3: Oh, just to get something.
1: To get what?
3: Just some blasting powder I have to have.
1: Well, then why don't you start? What do you have to have from your room?
3: Oh, something I got stored away in that old chest is all.
1: There's something you got...
3: Just something needs to be fixed.
1: Oh.
3: Why? What's the matter?
1: Nothing, Jim. It's nothing. But please hurry, won't you, dear? If you don't, my dinner will be spoiled.
0: The curtain falls on the first act of our Lone Ranger story. Before the next exciting scenes, please permit us to pause for just a few moments.

0: Now to continue our story. Many miles away, while Jim Overman was riding swiftly for Cottonwood, the Lone Ranger was listening to a report from Tonto, his faithful Indian companion.
1: You're sure those Apaches haven't seen the child?
2: Me sure. Me search camp.
1: And perhaps that squaw was telling the truth. Where are these salt licks she mentioned?
2: Them near Cottonwood.
1: Like the way we came. And it was a boy who took the child?
2: Not right.
1: She described him? And there's hardly any doubt he lives somewhere in that neighborhood.
2: And what we do?
1: We're riding to Cottonwood. There we'll find someone acquainted with the people in that district. We'll describe the boy and hope that he's known. If he is, it may mean the end of our search. Come, Tonto.
3: Get him up, Scout.
4: I'll Silver. Away!
0: One morning, less than 2 weeks before the next payment upon the mine was due, Jim Overman said goodbye to his wife before leaving to start the day's work. Bess Overman, busy with the child, did not notice that her husband, contrary to his usual habit, wore a gun belt whose twin holsters were weighted with heavy Colt 45s.
5: I reckon I'll have to get rid of the young'un, honey. Since she showed up, there's no attention paid to me around here anymore at all.
6: Oh, silly. There. She's all nice and clean. You going now, Jim?
5: Yep. Oh, how about the doc? You coming to look at the kid again today?
6: He doesn't have to. She's well.
5: Yeah?
6: Doesn't she look healthy? Look at those red cheeks. Goodness, I wish I had her color.
5: Never would have thought it, would you?
6: What?
5: That the young one would get well again so quick without that there medicine doc said she had to have, eh?
6: Yes, but I told you so, didn't I?
5: Oh, sure.
6: Jim, what are you laughing about?
5: Oh, nothing, Bess, nothing. Well, I reckon I'd better be running along. Yeah, see you later, young'un.
6: I'll go to the door with you. Jim, wait. Those guns. I didn't see them before.
5: Well,
6: Why are you wearing them?
5: Oh, I just thought it wouldn't be such a bad idea. Most fellas around here do, you know.
6: Jim, please, tell me the truth. I've heard you say 1,000 times you didn't believe in always going armed. You wouldn't be wearing them now if you didn't have a special reason. Please tell me, Jim.
5: Honey, I guess you might as well know it at that. The trouble I've been having at the mine ain't been accidental.
6: You mean that...
5: Somebody's behind it.
6: But how do you know? How can you be sure?
5: Told you how that new tunnel I started filled up yesterday, didn't I?
6: Yes, but...
5: Well, somebody got careless. That cave-in was caused by blasting, Father. I found a piece of the fuse.
6: Oh, Jim.
5: And I've got a good notion who's responsible.
6: Who?
5: Mr. Niles. What? Somebody working for him. But don't you go telling anybody I said that.
6: Well, of course not, Jim.
5: You see, I got no way of proving it. But just the same, he gets the lucky dollar back if I can't make a payment again next month. I told him I figured to get those payments by mining ore. Well, this would be one way of stopping me.
6: But you said he wasn't interested in the mine. Why, if he were, he'd never have sold it.
5: Maybe he got to thinking it over afterwards and decided I wouldn't have been so anxious to buy if I didn't know something.
6: But he's rich. He's
5: in a mighty tough spot.
6: He is?
5: At least the way he is, if he can depend on the things you hear. He's got to lay his hands on cash, plenty of cash. Seems like things have been breaking again him. He's going to have a right hard time pulling through. Well, gold will get you cash quicker than anything else in the world.
6: Oh, it seems impossible.
5: No more impossible than to have as much bad luck as I've been having without a reason for it.
6: And those guns, you're expecting trouble.
5: Bess, I don't know. There's no time to talk about it now. I have to get along.
6: But, Jim...
5: Don't think about it, honey. Trouble comes...
6: Yes?
5: Well, if it does, I reckon it won't be nothing that 6-gun lead can't cure. Bye. I'll see you tonight.
0: It was the following day that the Lone Ranger and Tonto reined in before Niles' home.
1: Whoa, Leave the horses, Tonto. Give me warning if anyone comes. Niles.
7: What the?
1: This isn't a holdup. Stay away from that gun. There'll be no trouble unless you make it.
7: What do you want?
1: Information.
7: But what do you...
1: I'll explain. I'm looking for someone I believe to be in this district. I have his description, but not his name. I was told you're better acquainted with the people in this section than anyone else. Maybe you can tell me who he is.
7: Why do you want him?
1: I have reason to believe he knows the whereabouts of a child who survived an Indian massacre.
7: What's that?
1: The child's father was killed in the attack, but her grandparents are living. They're wealthy. And if she can be found, they'll take her into their home.
7: You say you have a description? What does the boy look like?
1: He's 15 or 16 years of age. He's a tall boy, sandy-haired and freckled. We have this description from an Indian woman. She also said on the day she saw him, he was riding a bay that looked more like a plow horse than a saddle horse. The boy was poorly dressed.
7: Uh-huh.
1: The description is vague enough. You might know a half a dozen boys who'd answer to it. If you do, give me their names and I'll check for myself.
7: You say this child you're looking for, her grandparents are well-to-do?
1: Yes.
7: And if anyone had taken the child in and cared for it, they'd show their gratitude, of course.
1: With money?
7: Well, yes, yes.
1: I think so. Why?
7: Oh, just ask. No particular reason.
1: You still haven't told me if you know any boys in the district who answer my description.
7: Offhand, I can think of none.
1: No?
7: None in this district, I mean. As a matter of fact, however, I believe I can give you a lead. Perhaps not a valuable one, of course, but...
1: What is it?
7: There was such a youngster in the neighborhood, but only for a few weeks. He's from the east, visiting the district with his family. They came here thinking they might settle in the west. They changed their minds, however, and returned to Pennsylvania.
1: Pennsylvania? And the names?
7: Let's see. Harris. Yes, that's it. Harris. The boy's name, as I recall it, was Frank.
1: Good.
7: Oh, wait.
1: Yes?
7: Don't you want to know more information? The father's name or where in Pennsylvania they came from?
1: No, thanks.
7: But I...
1: You've already told me enough. In fact, Niles...
7: Yes?
1: You've told me more than even you'll realize.
7: But I haven't...
1: Good day. Tonto.
2: Uh-huh.
1: You're riding, Kemosabe. Riding at once.
2: Now, where may go?
1: To Matt Graham's. Tell Matt we have a line on his grandchild at last. Tell him I must see him and bring him back with you.
2: Tonto, do it.
1: Make all speed possible and meet me at the place where we camped last night.
2: Uh-huh.
1: Now on your way.
2: Get him up, Scout. Get him up.
1: Come on, old fellow. Come on.
0: In spite of Jim Overman's increased watchfulness, the accidents at the Lucky Dollar mine continued, while the day when he must make his next payment slowly but surely drew near. When the first of the month finally arrived, Niles did not wait for Jim to come to his office. Instead, he rode out to Jim's small home and...
3: Whoa, there, whoa. Morning. Heard you ride up. Come on in.
1: Thanks.
3: Here's Mr. Niles, Bess.
6: Oh, how do you do?
1: Good morning, ma'am. Well, Jim, I suppose you know why I'm here.
3: Uh-huh. Reckon I do.
1: I'm sorry, of course, that you won't be able to make the payment you promised me, but, well, business is business, you know.
3: Meaning if I don't pay, you're taking the mine back?
1: Wasn't that our agreement?
3: Yeah, I guess it was. But how come you're so sure I can't pay?
1: Well, didn't you tell me you expected to pay with ore you took from the mine?
3: I reckon I did.
1: Well, you haven't found ore, have you?
3: Not yet.
1: Well, then...
3: Ain't had a chance. Too many things have been happening to spoil the work I done. Day before yesterday, most of my tools were stolen.
1: Oh, that's too bad.
3: You figure it is?
1: What do you mean?
3: Nothing, I reckon. Let it pass. I've had suspicions, but they don't make any difference. You see, Mr. Niles, in spite of everything that's happened to me, the lucky dollar is still mine.
1: You mean that...
3: I can make the payment you came after.
1: But you said that you hadn't...
3: That I was just about broke, sure. But I didn't say I was clean busted, did I? Bess, I've got a confession to make.
6: Yes, Jim?
3: Honey, maybe I should have told you this before, but I thought maybe I better not. I know about your savings. I found them one day when I was looking for some grub up on them shelves.
6: You knew all the time.
3: Sure did. And Bess, I don't mind saying I'm plumb grateful to you. That cash is going to come in right handy now. All I got left, it'll be just enough to pay Mr. Niles the $50 he's got coming. Niles, you thought
6: but
3: that
6: Jim, that money spent.
3: Huh?
6: The baby, don't you remember? When she was sick and the doctor said she had to have that medicine, that's what I used my money for. I thought as long as you didn't know about it, it wouldn't matter.
3: You bought the kid medicine?
6: Yes.
3: Doggone.
6: But, Jim, I knew you'd been saving money. I saw it in that chest where you'd hidden it. It was enough, and
3: Yes, I'd done the same as you.
6: You what?
3: I knew you'd been saving money, so I bought medicine without saying anything about it and give it to the doctor.
6: Oh.
3: I was depending on your savings to pay Niles.
6: And neither one of us has enough money.
3: We're flat broke.
6: Oh, Jim, I'm so sorry. I never dreamed
3: Bess,
6: that you
3: there's no use to apologizing. It wasn't no more your fault than mine. Well, it's just what we get for trying to surprise each other.
6: But now what are you going to do?
3: We lose the lucky dollar. Listen, Mr. Niles, give us a little more time. Would you, Mr. Niles? I promise.
1: Sorry.
3: But we can...
1: No, we'll not discuss it. I told you business is business. We made an agreement. Obviously, you can't live up to it. In that case, I have no choice. I must take my property back.
3: Well, you rotten skunk.
6: No, Jim, please.
3: Let me alone. I'll call him anything I want. Niles, somehow you found out the lucky dollar is valuable. If you hadn't, you'd be willing to give me more time. And I'll bet everything I've got left in the world, you're the varmint responsible for all them accidents I had.
7: Take it easy, Jim. You can't prove anything.
3: Maybe I can't blast you, but I can tell you what I think of you.
7: Careful.
3: You're dirty, rotten...
6: Oh, Jim.
7: I warned you.
6: Jim.
7: Now I'm going to shoot. Mask man.
1: Stand where you are. Keep them covered, Tonto. Matt, you'll find your granddaughter in the next room.
8: I'll know if it's her or not.
7: You can't come
1: I
7: here.
1: I didn't leave the district as you thought, Niles. You shouldn't have exposed your hand by lying to me. I sent for Matt Graham and remained here until I learned what you were up to.
7: I don't understand what you're talking about.
1: And I'll tell you. I made inquiries after our conversation the other day. There had been a family here from the east with a boy such as I described. That fact might have misled me if it hadn't been for one mistake you made.
7: Mistake? But I...
1: You
7: I
1: pretended didn't... to know nothing about the child I was hunting for. And yet you knew a boy had found the child before I told you.
7: That's ridiculous.
1: I had said nothing that could have told you the child hadn't been found by a man. And yet you asked me what the boy looked like. To know I was searching for a boy, you must have known he'd found Matt's granddaughter. You didn't tell me that, however. Now I know why.
7: Huh?
1: You wanted the lucky dollar mine. You feared if I stayed in the district, I'd learn Billy had found the child. I had told you Matt was wealthy and would be grateful. You were afraid Matt would give these people money enough to pay you what they owed and keep the mine for themselves.
8: Which is just exactly what I'm going to do. Jim, when I got here, the masked man told me about how you cared for the young man. If it hadn't been for you and Billy and your wife, maybe she wouldn't be alive today. Name any figure you want, and it's yours.
3: You can't give me a penny, mister.
8: But I...
3: But you can loan me enough to pay for the whole of the mine at once, and I'll give you a share in it.
7: No, wait, wait, you can't. I have to have that mine. It's my only chance. I have to raise money. If I don't get the mine, I'll be ruined.
3: Which will serve you right.
7: Well, listen, Jim, please,
8: Mister, I've seen and heard enough to know that you must be responsible for the trouble Jim Overman here had, even if it can't be proved. You can't be jailed, but if you're ruined, that'll be punishment enough.
7: Bless that masked man.
3: I guess I've got him to thank for plenty, too.
8: But you won't.
3: Huh?
8: Look there.
9: I'll
3: Silver
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3: He's leaving.
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3: Why?
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0: Guy Madison as Wild Bill Hickok, and his pal Jingles, which is me, Andy Devine. We got another rootin' tootin' Wild Bill Hickok adventure story for you from that famous talking cereal, Kellogg's Rice Krispies. Snap, crackle, pop!
1: Today, Kellogg's Rice Krispies, the world's only talking cereal, brings you Wild Bill Hickok, transcribed in Hollywood and starring Guy Madison as Wild Bill and Andy Devine as his pal Jingles. In just 30 seconds, you'll hear the exciting story, Bullets in the Blizzard.
2: Say, kids, for fun at breakfast, ask Mom to get you the cereal that speaks right up and says snap, crackle, pop when you pour on milk or cream. And wait till you taste the wonderful, crisp goodness of Rice Krispies. You'll know that snap, crackle, and pop is Rice Krispies' way of telling you how crisp they are.
3: Try them with bananas or canned peaches. They're extra swell that way.
2: That's Kellogg's Rice Krispies. The lawmen of the Old West rode through a wide and dangerous country. They fought outlaws, battled the weather, and faced death often. But seldom did so many dangers come together as when United States Marshal Wild Bill Hickok and his big deputy Jingles rode into a storm of bullets in the blizzard.

0: can't take much more of this, Bill. My eyebrows are frozen. My nose is turning blue. I'll bet I'm carrying 50 pounds of ice on my Mackinaw. I bet it's 40 below.
1: It's a real sidewind blizzard, partner. But we've just got to keep moving until we can find some shelter. If we stop even for a minute, we'll freeze to death.
0: All I hope is that them two owl hoots we're chasing are caught in the storm, too. If they are, we won't have to chase them very far.
1: They had a pretty good start on us. Snow's practically covered up the trail, so they must be way ahead.
0: Bill, look. I thought I saw a cabin up ahead.
1: It's hard to tell with all the snow blowing, but I think you're right, Jingles.
0: Buckshot spotted something. Yeah. There it is.
1: It's a cabin, all right, and smoke coming from the chimney. Our luck's still with us, partner.
0: I was beginning to think we'd run out of luck for good. Oh, oh, Joker.
1: Oh, Buckshot. Oh. Good boy, Buckshot. We'll find a place for you and Joker in just a minute. Go ahead, knock on the door, Jingle.
0: I'm afraid if I knock very hard, my hand will drop right off.
2: Get your hands up.
0: What? That's a fine welcome when we just barely got here after almost freezing to death in that blizzard.
2: Can't help it. Got to be careful after yesterday. Two men robbed me, didn't know who they were, ate my grub, stole two horses. Why should I make the same mistake again? Who are you?
0: What was that?
1: My name's Hickok. This is my deputy, Jingle.
3: Wild Bill Hickok.
0: That's him, Marshal. Wild Bill Hickok.
3: Well, that's different.
0: Well, I'm glad of that. 20 seconds more and I'll turn into a block of ice.
2: Come in. Shut the door. Keep out the cold. My name's Chester. Wait till I get my parka on. There's soup on the stove. I'll take care of the horses.
0: Billy's gone. Just like that.
1: He said he was going to take care of the horses. He sure moves fast.
0: Yeah, funny little old guy.
1: Said his name was Chester.
0: Yeah, it sounded to me like he said, Chester, wait till I get my park on. But that's kind of a funny last name, ain't
1: no,
0: it?
1: No, he said his name was Chester, and he was going to get his park on and take care of the horses.
0: Well, he said something about soup on the stove. Wait till I get these wet clothes off, I'll try some of that.
1: Chester said a couple of men stopped here yesterday, robbed him and stole two of his horses. You know, they could be the two bank robbers we're looking for.
0: Well, if they're out riding in that blizzard, they ain't going to get very far.
2: Got him in the barn, gave him hay and water, a couple of nice-looking horses. Take off the coat and have some soup.
0: Thank you, Chester. Already got my coat off, and I'd love a bowl of soup, or two, or three.
2: Plenty of soup, plenty no bread. The varmint stole my last sack of flour, a long way from anywhere out here. Can't get to town in the storm. How about you, Bill?
1: Who, me? What? Oh, yeah, I'll have some soup.
0: We sure appreciate you taking us in, Chester. But we have to listen kind of close to be sure, or we don't know just what you're saying.
2: Oh, sure. Talk too fast. Always have to do everything too fast. Try to keep busy living all by myself. Bad habit, but I can't help it. Who do you think they were, Bill?
0: Who does he think who was?
1: I think Chester means the two men that were here yesterday.
2: That's right. One of them tall black beard, other one short bald, took my gold dust to work out at the claim, stole my grub, and two horses took off into the storm. No good varmints. Have some more soup.
0: Don't mind if I do, Chester.
1: We know who those no good varmints are, Chester.
2: You do?
0: We sure do. We're chasing them, or we were till the storm got so bad we were just trying to stay alive.
2: No, they was no good when they come in here. Stuck a gun in my face, took everything they could get their hands on. Where'd they go? What'd they do?
1: They held up the bank in Cedar Lake, shot the manager and a teller, and got away with $10,000.
0: And then they pistol-whipped a couple of other citizens, shot up the town, and stole two horses and took off.
2: Crowbait.
0: What's crowbait?
2: Two horses they stole, not worth a darn. Left them for me and took two good ones, low-down polecats. That's a lot of money, $10,000. Yes, sir, a lot of money.
1: Well, we'll run them down as soon as the storm lets up a little bit. Suppose we could stay here tonight?
2: Of course you can stay here. Ain't got bunks. Roll your bedroll out in front of the fire. You got any snowshoes?
0: Snowshoes? Heck no. Bill and me ride horseback, usually.
2: Won't be riding tomorrow. Nobody else neither. Snow will be drifted 12 feet deep and soft. You'll wear snowshoes. You won't go.
1: Now, there's an idea, Jingles. If we can't travel without snowshoes, neither can those two Jaspers we're chasing. If we can borrow snowshoes from Chester, we might just surprise him.
0: You mean chase them owl hoots on foot? Out in that blizzard?
1: Sure. The storm should be pretty well blown out by morning, and if those two bank robbers are snowed in someplace, we can just walk right up and nab them.
0: Oh, Bill, you make it sound so easy. Plowing around on snowshoes with weather 40 below and a couple of killers waiting to shoot our ears off. Oh, sure. Just walk right up and nab them, he
2: said. Got plenty of snowshoes. Weather ought to be better by morning. Hope you get the dad burned varmints. Go to bed and get some sleep. Good night.

0: Can you tell me what this sound is?
1: Why, anyone knows that's horses a-galloping.
0: Sure thing. Out west you hear that sound all the time.
1: That's right, Slim. And I suppose you're going to say it's as familiar and good to hear as the snap, crackle, pop of Kellogg's Rice Krispies.
0: Indeed I am. That snap, crackle, pop is a regular morning sound around a ranch house table. Why, when I hear it, I can almost taste that wonderful Rice Krispies flavor. Doggone, it makes me hungry.
1: Oh, there's nothing quite like Kellogg's Rice Krispies. They're the only talking cereal in the world. And the reason they talk is to tell folks how crispy they are.
0: Those snap, crackle, pop Rice Krispies are sure real eating. Listen, partner, I mean you are listening to this show. Why don't you ask Mom to get you a big box of Kellogg's Rice Krispies today? And then, tomorrow morning, have yourself the breakfast that sounds off to tell you how it tastes. How good it tastes. Delicious Rice Krispies.
2: Kellogg's Rice Krispies, Kellogg's Rice Krispies. Let's march right up to the table now. Rice Krispies taste the best, and how? Snap,

0: Stopped by a blizzard, Wild Bill and Jingles took shelter in a trapper's cabin to wait out the storm. Much to Jingles' disgust, Bill and Chester the trapper decided that the two lawmen would have a good chance of catching the bank robbers if they continued on snowshoes.
1: Doggone it, Bill. You may think this blizzard's over, but it's still mighty cold and it's still snowing. Still blowing a gale.
2: It's a lot better than it was last night, partner, and with snowshoes, we can move right along.
1: Yeah, maybe you can move right along. I keep tripping over these things and falling down.
2: You'll get used to them pretty quick. Ooh. At least we seem to be on the right trail.
1: How can you tell? Snow drifted 10 feet deep all over everything. I can't see a sign of anybody ever having come this way.
2: There's a broken branch over there, Jingles. Back a ways, there was some horsehair caught on a thorn.
1: Yeah, I might have known you'd find some kind of sign. I don't know how you do it, Bill. Sometimes I think you just point your nose up in the air like a bloodhound and start trailing the breeze.
2: Sometimes you can do that, partner.
1: Bill, wait a minute.
2: Now what?
1: Oh, no! Doggone it. Now help me up, Bill. Get these darn snowshoes going, and then I forget how to stop them without falling down.
2: There you go. Now, what'd you see?
1: I saw footprints. Kind of a trail even I can follow.
2: Where?
1: Right over there in the bushes.
2: By golly, you're right. They must have been made in the last hour. The snow would have covered them by now. Come on.
1: Now, just take it easy. I gotta start kind of slow so I don't trip over these things. Now,
2: looks like somebody came down to the main trail, then went back up the hill.
1: Sure does. Tracks go right around those rocks.
2: Keep your guns ready now. No telling what we'll run into.
1: Don't worry, they're ready. If any shooting's gonna be done, I want to shoot first.
2: Careful going around those rocks, Jingle.
1: You don't have to tell me. Bill, look up there.
2: Well, what do you know? An old mine tunnel. Looks like a perfect place to hole up during a blizzard, too.
1: Plenty of room for a couple of horses and a couple of bank robbers. Just build a fire and wait for the storm to blow over.
2: Yep. Looks like the end of the trail. All right, let's go on up.
1: Well, wait a minute, Bill. There's a big open slope between here and there and nothing to hide behind.
2: Can you think of any other way to get them out?
1: Well, no. I just thought of another way, Bill.
2: Yeah, what's that?
1: We'll sit behind this big rock and starve them out.
2: The way you eat, partner, I'm afraid you'd starve first.
1: Wow. I don't know whether that's our bank robbers or not, but they sure ain't very friendly.
2: I think I'll just discourage them a little bit.
1: You get him?
2: Probably not, but they ducked back in the mine like a couple of prairie dogs diving for the hole.
1: Yeah, that's just fine. They've holed up in the mine, and we're holed up in the rocks. If we go out, we get shot. If we stay here in this snowstorm, we'll freeze. I ain't a bit...

0: Keep an eye on the entrance, Prince. If they start coming this way, we'll blast them.
1: All right. But I ain't sticking my neck out again. Them three slugs hit right where my head had been a second before. Ah, that Jasper can shoot.
0: Of course he can shoot. That's Wild Bill Hickok. There ain't a man in the West who can do more magic with a six-gun.
1: Are you sure that's Hickok down there?
0: Sure, I'm sure. I've seen him plenty of times. That buckskin outfit and that big bold deputy of his, Jingles. Who else could it be?
1: Hickok and Jingles. Ace, we ain't got a chance with them two on our side.
0: Oh, stop your whimpering. Maybe we got a better chance than you think.
1: You got a plan, Ace?
0: Yeah, I got a plan. And if it works, we'll never have to worry about Hickok and Jingles again. Think what a setup that'd be for a couple of gents in our business.
1: Quit dreaming them rose-colored pipe dreams and tell me how this fancy plan works.
0: You ever seen a snow avalanche?
1: No, I can't say as I have.
0: Well, I've lived in the mountains and I've seen them. The snow piles up on the slopes like it is now, any little thing can start it sliding.
1: So we're going to bury Hickok and his deputy in a nice, soft snowdrift. Just like a couple of kids having a snowball fight.
0: You don't know what you're talking about. When a real big snowslide gets started, it rips out everything. Boulders, houses, trees, anything that gets in its way. And it just keeps getting bigger and bigger until it hits the bottom.
1: Really?
0: Yeah, really. That's what I'm figuring on for them two smart lawmen down below us. So let's get started.

0: I think the storm's letting up a little, Bill. Maybe I'm just getting numb from sitting here behind this rock.
1: The weather is getting better, Jingles, but not good enough. We're going to have to make some sort of a move before long or we'll freeze.
0: Any move we make is going to take us out from behind this big rock. And when we go out, the bullets will start flying again.
1: Well, we've got a few bullets, too.
0: Uh-oh. Now we got wolves creeping up on us. If it isn't one thing, it's six of another.
1: Wolves behind us, two-legged coyotes above us, and a snowstorm on top of us. You know, maybe we're in the wrong business, partner.
0: You don't need to seem so jolly about this whole thing, Bill. Speaking of the coyotes, there they go again.
1: Yeah. Hey, that's funny.
0: What about it?
1: They're not shooting at us at all.
0: I didn't hear any lead go over my head, but what are they shooting at?
1: I don't know. Let's watch. I saw one of those hit up on the slope above us.
0: But, Bill, there's nothing up there but a lot of snow. There's not even a bush for anything to hide behind.
1: That's it, Jingle. Snow.
0: Bill, you gone loco. You got trail fever.
1: No, I haven't. They're shooting up above us and trying to start a snow avalanche. Come on, let's get out of here.
0: And get ourselves shot?
1: We're better off taking a chance on a bullet than getting ourselves smashed flat by a snow slider. Come on, run! Start to slide. Hurry, Jingles.
0: I can't hurry too fast. No!
1: Jingles, get up. Come on, let me help you.
0: Bill, don't wait for me! Run for it, Bill!

0: Charlie, I had a feller tell me a real tear squeezer this morning. Why, it was...
1: Hold on a minute, Slim. Hold on a minute. Maybe you better explain what a tear squeezer is. I'm afraid I don't know, and maybe some of the Wranglers listening don't either.
0: Well, a tear squeezer's a real sad, sad story. And the one this feller told me sure topped them all. It seems that one morning while he was getting dressed, all he kept thinking about was how good that bowl of Kellogg's Rice Krispies was going to taste. So fresh and crisp and good like Kellogg's Rice Krispies always are. And before you know it, he could hardly wait to start enjoying a big heaping bowlful.
1: Golly, Slim, I can't see anything sad about that story. Matter of fact, it sounds downright mouthwatering.
0: Oh, just hang on a mite, Charlie. Uh-huh. Here's where it gets real sad-like. You see, when he took his box of Rice Krispies off on the shelf and he started to pour himself a big bowlful of those delicious puffs of rice, he found he was just plumb out of them. You know, that story was so sad that I've made up my mind never to take a chance on being out of Rice Krispies myself.
1: That's a good idea for all you Wranglers, too. Always make sure you got enough Kellogg's Rice Krispies in your home. Better have Mom bring home a package next time she shops. Kellogg's Rice Krispies, the cereal that says snap, crackle, pop to tell you how crisp it is. While Bill Hickok and Jingles were trapped by one of the most deadly perils of the snow country, a snow avalanche started by the two bank robbers high up on the slope. As the great slide swept past the lawman, the outlaws watched it until the clouds of loose snow settled.
2: Well, what'd I tell you, Crunch? Ever see anything like that before?
3: I sure didn't. And I'm mighty glad I wasn't under it. Why, there ain't a thing left on that slope.
2: Just a few bullets into the slope to get it moving, and it gets bigger and bigger.
3: Well, that's the end of Wild Bill Hickok and Jingles. What do we do now?
2: It's quit snowing. Let's saddle up and start moving. I'd like to get as far away from Cedar Lake as possible with the money we took out of that bank.
3: You suppose the horses can make it through that deep snow?
2: Yeah, what's the difference? We stole them from that old trapper. We'll ride them as far as they can go and then leave them. With Wild Bill Hickok out of the way for good, we ain't in too much of a hurry anyway.

0: I only clawed my way out. 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Gotta find Jingles. Must be here somewhere. Main part of that slide missed us, or we'd both be down the bottom smash flat. Gotta find him somehow. Just got. Hey, wait a minute. That big hump. This might be him. Wish I could dig faster. Yeah, that's him. Jingles. Jingles, you all right? Gotta get his head out. Jingles, come on, wake up. Wake up, partner.
1: Oh, what happened to me? Oh, ow! Bill Hickok, you got me buried in snow up to my neck. Now, what's the big idea?
0: Well, that's better. I thought for a minute you were never going to yell at me again.
1: No, I remember now. Sidewinder started an avalanche, and I fell down trying to run on these dad-blamed snowshoes. Then somebody blew out the lights.
0: That's when we got hit by the edge of the slide. We'd been hit by the middle of it, the lights never would have come on us again.
1: Well, thank goodness for a little luck anyhow. Now, dig me out some more, Bill. Feel like I'm in a straitjacket.
0: It's going to take a little time to get you excavated, Jingle. I could sure use a shovel if I had one.
1: Now, don't talk about me like I'm a project, Bill. Just dig my arms loose and maybe I can wiggle out.
0: Hey, wait a minute.
1: Now what?
0: I hear horses way off.
1: No, I don't hear nothing.
0: You will pretty soon. They're coming this way.
1: Bill, the only people with horses around here are those bank robbers. Now dig me out far enough so I can get to my guns, will you?
0: All right. Keep your eyes open while I dig. Somebody's riding up that hill.
1: Well, how'd they get down the hill? They were up above us in that mine.
0: We were buried quite a while. They had plenty of chance to ride off.
2: Hello there!
1: Bill, it's Chester. You know, the funny little old trapper.
0: Well, what do you know? And leading Buckshot and Joker.
1: Howdy, Chester!
2: Howdy yourselves, howdy. Ho there. Thought you might have trouble. Brought your horses. Couldn't stand it any longer. Saddled up as soon as it stopped snowing. What happened to you?
1: We caught them two bank robbers, and then they caught us with an avalanche. Help Bill finish digging me out, will you?
2: Oh, must have been plenty of snow to cover you up in the first place. What happened to the no-good bank robbing varmint? You hungry?
1: Of course I'm hungry. I'm always hungry, and I don't know what happened to the bank robbers, but they must have hightailed it out of here, or they'd be shooting at us by now. And there was plenty of snow to cover me and have lots of it left over, and you almost got me talking like you talk, Chester.
0: How you coming, partner?
1: Oh, I think I can wiggle out all right now.
0: Those two started on down the trail on horseback. We won't have any trouble following them in the snow. Let's hit the saddle and ride.
1: I'm ready, Bill. I got a real score to settle with those two.
2: So have I. Stole my gold and grub and took my horses. No good sidewinders. I'd like to catch them, too. Wait till I get my horse. I'll go with you.
0: Closer, Jingles. Those tracks are fresher and fresher.
1: Yeah, well, we can't find them too soon to suit me.
2: Can't hide a trail in this snow. We're moving a lot faster than they are. Always wanted to see you and Jingles in action, Wild Bill. How long till we catch them, you reckon?
0: We've caught them already, Chester. There they are, just going over the ridge ahead of us.
1: By golly, you're right.
0: They're going down the other side, Jingles. Up there, Buckshot!
1: Move, Joker. I know the snow's deep, but let's get going.
2: That burned crowbait that left me for a horse. Move, you lop-eared critter. I can get off and walk faster than this. Wait for me!
0: Watch them when we hit the top, Jingles. They may be waiting for us up there.
1: I hope they are. I've had just about enough trouble with these Jaspers.
0: Here's the top. Whoa, Buckshot.
1: Whoa, Joker. Whoa.
0: There they are. Right down there on those rocks.
1: Watch it, Bill. Take that, you coyotes! You stick your heads out again, Bill will blow all four of your ears off.
3: Put on your guns and come out of there!
2: They don't want to come out. Hold up in them rocks right down the slope. Don't think you can hit them, Bill. They can hold out all day.
0: Maybe they can and maybe they can't.
3: Throw down your guns and come out walking right up the slope with your hands in the air.
4: You talk mighty tough, Hickok. You want us? Come down the slope after us.
1: Bill, we can't do that.
0: We don't have to, Jingles. Look at all those tons and tons of snow piled up between us and where they are down there.
1: By golly, you're right, Bill, and I know just what you're thinking.
2: So do I. Just start a little slide up here, and it'll be bigger in the mountain when it hits them. Turnabout's fair play, and you got them where they had you. What are you waiting for?
1: Nothing. Do like Bill said. Come out with your hands up, or I'll take a run and jump in this snowdrift and start the biggest avalanche that ever slid down the western side of the Rocky Mountains.

0: And now, here are the stars of Wild Bill Hickok, Guy Madison, and Andy Devine.
1: Andy and I'll be back on Monday. In the meantime, have a good weekend.
2: And incidentally, we got a humdinger of a show for you. Wild Bill and Jingles feel the sting of Rawhide Whip.
1: So long, kids.
2: See you Monday.
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0: Kellogg's, the greatest name in cereals, has brought you another exciting story of Wild Bill Hickok, starring Guy Madison and Andy Devine in person. Today's cast included Ken Christie, Leo Curley, and Jimmy Eagles. Our story was written and directed by Paul Pierce, music by Dick Arant. This is a David Heyer production, transcribed in Hollywood. Now, this is Charlie Lyon speaking for Kellogg, the greatest name in cereals, reminding you to listen again Monday, same time, same station, for another adventure of...
1: What?

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1: Now the race for freedom is on in earnest. With Joan Gregory at the controls, the stolen Euclidean submarine is driving at full speed for the surface of the ocean. And that full speed is terrific. The submarine is capable of making over 40 miles an hour underwater. And added to this is the change in water pressure, which aids in shooting the boat straight up, almost as fast as a bullet shot out of a gun. Jerry, Mrs. Gregory, and the captain are excited by this ride and perhaps a little nervous, but they appear to be quite comfortable as they sit in their swinging steel chairs, securely fastened with safety belts. Joan is giving them some last-minute instructions as the submarine nears the surface.
2: As we prepare to level off near the surface, you will all be subjected to a sudden change of direction and of position. Do not allow yourselves to relax in those chairs. Brace your feet and hands firmly and remain rigidly a part of the structure of this submarine until I order otherwise.
3: Okay, Joan. I'll hang on to everything.
4: Aren't we in danger of bursting out of the water with such a force as to strain this boat to the breaking point?
5: Well, I think so. After all, you can't rush straight up through 9,000 feet of water and shoot out into the air without some action.
2: We will not leave the water entirely. I shall level off at 10 fathoms. And the remaining water will act as a cushion, breaking our rise gradually until we reach 6 fathoms. We will then proceed at that level.
3: Well, the air pressure inside this thing won't change, and if we can keep from getting thrown out of these steel chairs, I guess we'll still be here when we come out on top.
2: We are not coming out on top, and you know it.
5: Jerry meant when we level off, Joan.
2: We have no time for further discussion now. We are nearly to 10 fathoms. Hold your station. Brace yourselves well and do not move until I give you permission.
3: Aye, aye, Joan.

0: don't think I can speak.
1: You just did, Jerry.
0: Oh, then I can.
1: Well, Jerry, I too am surprised to learn that I can.
2: That was about the wildest bit of sailing I've ever gone through. Are we safely leveled off at 6 fathoms now?
1: We are, and proceeding along our course to Los Angeles.
0: Hey, we're not riding any too well.
2: That's to be expected, isn't it, Joan, with that stern section off?
1: Yes, Captain Bradford. Our sailing will be very rough at all times now. The submarine is hard to control without the stern stabilizing fin.
3: We're certainly flopping around like goldfish in a bowl, but we seem to be making good time.
1: The vibration is not as great at this speed as it would be at a lower rate.
3: Then, for heaven's sake, don't slow down.
1: Are you uncomfortable, Mother?
3: I've really been more at ease a number of times, Joan, but I can stand it if the rest of you can.
2: When I think that we're getting away from that island, I can't imagine anything I couldn't stand.
0: That goes for me, too. Hey, Joan, how about using our radio now?
1: It would not be advisable. I hope the G-47 and Thales will suppose this boat to be destroyed. And in their excitement, it is barely possible the scientists in the transmission chambers on Euclidea have failed to note our movement on their prism reflectors.
0: Well, I don't think those Euclideans ever miss anything.
3: They will probably locate us within a very short time.
2: But they won't be able to reach us with anything, will they, Joan?
1: Not to my knowledge. Though it is quite possible the G-47 did not let me see everything there was to be seen on Euclidea. There were secret chambers where only a few of the greatest scientists went.
3: What about this man who succeeded in getting to Johnson at our radio set? Thales. What would he be doing in America?
1: Acting as a Euclidean spy and learning what new developments in science were being used.
2: Would he be in constant communication with the island?
1: To be sure he would.
0: But how could he send messages to them? He'd have to have a radio set somewhere in the States, and his messages would be picked up all over the world.
1: He would be operating on a frequency which no worldly station could pick up, as you call it, Jerry.
2: Is that going on all the time, all over the world?
1: Euclidea has many agents, that I know. And their reports come in a constant stream to the island. But it is most unusual for a scientist as great as Thales to leave the island. Such work is usually delegated to minor scientists.
0: Hmm. Looks like old G-47 figures were pretty big stuff.
1: Big stuff?
2: Jerry is off on one of his non-English speaking tours. But he meant that we must be important enemies if Thales would personally set about to make trouble for us.
3: What do you suppose he could have done to Johnson?

0: Probably nothing at all. Certainly he will not have harmed him.
1: What makes you so sure of that?
0: Thales would know of some way to keep Mr. Johnson quiet for some time without hurting him. It is a strict policy with G-47 to have his agents refrain from creating disturbances.
2: Well, I'll bet he didn't take that radio set away from Johnson without creating something. I saw Johnson once myself, and he's a pretty husky-looking fellow.
3: I think you'll find you're mistaken this time, Joan.
0: In what way, Mother?
3: Johnson would protect us with his life if necessary, and he would have to put up a struggle before turning that radio set over to an agent of Euclidia.
2: That's right, Joan.
0: I imagine that Johnson and Thales have never seen each other.
2: If you will all remain silent.
3: Well,
0: thank you. I will attempt to explain.
2: I wish you would.
3: We heard Johnson's voice over the radio, and then the reception became very poor. The radio sounded as if it had been knocked over or broken or something.
1: Yes, and then Johnson said the danger threatened him and that the radio had been tampered with.
2: There's no other way to figure it, Joan. Thales was standing right over Johnson when he sent that message.
0: I know you are wrong, and I will prove it.
2: Well, you'll sure have to. Hey, focus things still.
1: That was a bad one.
3: Oh, it felt as if the boat were turning around.
0: We did waver slightly from our true axis course.
2: Wave slightly? Look, I get tossed around like a canoe in a storm, and we wave slightly.
0: We are riding easily now, Jerry.
1: Well, go on with your explanation about Johnson and Thales.
0: Johnson did not say that danger threatened him. He said danger threatens our plan.
3: Why, yes, Joan, that's true.
0: And furthermore, Johnson did not sound as if he were engaging in a struggle. The radio was becoming uncertain, but Johnson's voice quality or his relation to the microphone did not change.
2: Say, I guess it didn't at that.
1: You were right so far, Joan. Go on.
0: You have progressed far enough with your own experiments, Captain Bradford, to realize that it would be a very simple matter to place a destructive solvent in Johnson's radio. A solvent which would be released and flow through the set, quickly ruining it.
1: Yes, that wouldn't be hard. And a clever man could find a chance to get into the radio room and do that.
3: But if Thales wasn't there with Johnson, how could he release this solvent just at the right moment to interrupt Johnson's message to us?
2: Yeah, that's what I'd like to know. Why, he might have planted that stuff in the radio hours before it was used. And Johnson could have sent plenty of other messages.
0: Agreed. But I believe that Thales was listening constantly to Johnson's station at his own powerful equipment not far off. And when Johnson was talking to us, Thales allowed him to talk just long enough to trace the beam to our exact location and report that to Euclidia, which would take very few seconds. Then he would cut in on Johnson's wavelength, reverse his powerful beam, and release the destructive material he had placed in your set at Los Angeles.
3: Why, Joan, that's fantastic. Reversing a radio beam to destroy a set?
0: Euclidians have done it often successfully.
2: Boy, that's the best one yet.
1: Yes, but it's also one of the easiest ones to perform. Don't forget that explosives are set off by radio and daily experiments all over the world.
3: I'm not questioning the Euclidians' ability to do this, but we've had so many of these experiences that it seems almost more than a person can stand.
2: Oh, cheer up, Mrs. Gregory. We'll catch this fellow Thales when we get back home.
0: What is the population of Los Angeles?
1: Well, with Hollywood and the suburban communities, it's roughly 2 million.
0: Then your chances of laying hands on Thales are 1 in 2 million, if he is in Los Angeles.
2: You know, there must be plenty of easy jobs in this world. Why do we always pick all the hard ones?
3: I like hard jobs, Jerry. They're the most interesting. And after you make good on something difficult, you may honestly feel that you've really accomplished something.
1: Yes, and we've sure done that. Only a few short weeks ago, we left Los Angeles in search of Joan. And now Joan is skippering us back at the controls of a stowed and Euclidean submarine.
0: This will be considered an important adventure in your world, then?
2: It better be. I want to see my picture on page one of every newspaper in the country.
3: I'm sure you'll get your wish, Jerry. But when your picture has been on page one as many times as mine, you'll get a little tired of it.
1: They'll be taking your picture also, Joan.
0: I should like that. I have never seen my picture.
3: Of course you have, dear. Don't you remember the picture I showed you the day I found you?
0: But I was only a year old when that picture was taken. I am now 15 years. Surely I do not look the same.
2: I'll say you don't.
3: Oh, Joan, dear, that was dangerous, wasn't it?
0: No, Mother. Uncomfortable, possibly.
2: Possibly nothing. Uncomfortably, for sure.
1: Joan, there's something I don't quite understand about these sudden wild swings the stern of the boat makes.
0: What is that, Captain?
1: Well, when we're running along at constant speed, the gas combustion chamber makes hardly a sound. But when the stern of this thing whips around out of control, there's a heavy burst that sounds like escaping air. How do you account for that?
0: Quite easily. When the stern is suddenly thrown around, and out of balance, and it will be so repeatedly without the stern section. When that occurs, the speed of the rear sections of the boat is so great during the short arc of movement that the gas bursting from the combustion chamber is actually going into a vacuum created by the boat.
2: No wonder I don't feel so good when those things happen. If we're flapping around fast enough to leave a hole in the water behind us.
3: Joan, is it safe for me to return to the sleeping quarters and lie down?
0: Of course, Mother.
1: Pat, are you ill?
3: Oh, of course I'm not ill. Only I think I'll rest a little.
2: You look kind of white around the mouth, Mrs. Gregory. Are you seasick?
3: Seasick? Oh, not after 15 years on the water in my own boat, but I think I'll go.
0: What is the matter with Mother?
1: She is seasick, Joan, though she wouldn't admit it for the world.
0: What is seasick?
2: Well, it's something that happens to a lot of people on the water, but, well, it'll never happen to me. Oh!
1: What's the matter, Jerry?
2: Well, I think I'll take a little rest, if you don't need me right here now.
1: Poor Jerry. This is the first time I've ever seen him act like that. Well, Joan, it looks as if you and I are the only two real sailors on the submarine.
0: But it is so foolish to act as Mother and Jerry are acting. Captain, is there a mist or a fog in this boat?
1: Why, no, Joan. The air is clear as a bell in here.
0: That is strange. My vision is impaired. I have never felt just like this before. What could be the matter with me?
1: Well, I could tell you, Joan, but I'll let you guess. That leaves one good sailor. Joan, you better go back with the others and lie down. If I should happen to find that I'm no stronger than the rest of you, I don't want anyone here to laugh at me.
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17: Presenting the adventures of Jungle Jim. Last week, Jungle Jim Bradley, Shanghai Lil, and Ronnie Hawkins escaped from their dangerous position on the bluff overlooking Bhutan's camp when the plane with Captain Carstairs and Lieutenant Rogers appeared overhead and drove Prince Bhutan and the natives back. Shanghai Lil and Ronnie then returned to the cave where Myra Trent and the wounded Peter Hawkins were hiding, leaving Jim at the edge of the jungle to cover their retreat. A short time later, Jim, discovered by one of Bhutan's men, was surrounded and captured. Bhutan then told him that they were leaving together for the Chinese border at once, and that Jim's life would be spared only on condition that the British authorities agreed to grant the wily prince immunity. The thrilling adventures of Jungle Jim are pictured each Sunday in the Comic Weekly, the world's greatest pictorial supplement of humor and adventure. The Comic Weekly, each page printed in full color, is distributed everywhere as an integral part of your Hearst Sunday newspaper. And now we continue our story. While Captain Carstairs and his air fleet head back toward Bhutan's camp, the prince and the caravan, with Jungle Jim his prisoner, marches toward the Chinese border. Meanwhile, three figures move through the jungle toward the camp. They are Shanghai Lil, Myra Trent, and Ronnie Hawkins.
18: Keep down. We're getting close, and we don't want to be seen.
19: Jim's over this way, Mr. Breel. He was right about here when we left him.
20: Look, there's his machine gun. Why, it's just as it was when we left.
18: I don't like the looks of this. Mm-hmm. Jim didn't even get time to put this gun together.
19: And look how the grass is trampled down. Something's happened here.
18: Oh, Jim was a fool. He should have come to the cave with us. We've got to find him.
19: Wait.
20: What is it?
19: We may be running into an ambush.
20: There's not a soul in the camp. Lieutenant and his gang are gone. Jim! Jim, where are you?
21: Oh, Ronnie, I'm worried. Suppose something has happened.
19: Don't worry about Jim, Myra. He's able to take care of himself.
21: But he might have been captured.
18: Come on, let's go up on the bluff where the machine gun was and have a look around.
19: Righto. Bhutan and his men haven't had time to get far.
18: We've got to find out which way he went.
21: Bhutan would kill Jungle Jim if he found him.
18: No, I'm not so sure of that, Myra.
21: No?
18: He knows he's in a bad spot. He might figure that Jim could save him.
19: Here's the bluff. It's easier climbing up from this side. Go ahead, Mr. Reel.
18: All right.
19: Myra can follow and I'll come last. Go on, Myra.
21: All right.
18: You people all right?
19: Yes.
21: Coming, Ronnie.
19: Careful.
21: Oh.
19: Easy. Right.
18: Come on there, Myra.
21: Oh, God.
18: Here you are.
21: Oh.
18: Now. Let me have those field glasses, Ronnie.
19: All right. Here. Now look to the north, Mr. Reel. Unless I'm mistaken, Bhutan would have headed toward the China border.
18: That's just what I was thinking. Can you see anything? Wait. Yes. Ronnie, take the glasses.
19: Righto.
18: Look at the valley to the north.
19: Yes. Yes, that's a caravan, all right.
18: Can you make out the two figures on horseback?
19: I can see them, but they're too far away to make them out.
18: Unless I'm wrong, one of them is Bhutan, and the other is Jungle Jim Bradley.
21: Mr. Field, Ronnie, listen.
19: Why, it's Carstairs coming back. Let me use the glasses. Why, there are at least 12 or 15 planes.
18: Yes, I can see them now.
21: Look, some of them are coming this way, and the others are turning off to the east.
19: Those big ones are bombers, Myra. Why, they're making a great circle.
18: Carstairs is no fool. He's throwing a circle of planes around the camp.
19: The scout planes are coming straight here, all right.
18: We've got to get their attention.
21: Keep waving your arms, Ronnie. They've got to see us.
19: Isn't that Captain Carstairs in the plane that's coming in low?
21: Yeah, that's him. See, he's standing up in his cockpit. Oh, if he'd only land. He can't let the can get away now.
19: Don't worry, he won't. Look off to the north. The bombers have strung out in a long line. The lead plane will be over Bhutan's caravan in 2 or 3 minutes more. They're bound to see it.
21: That's it, Ronnie. Don't you see? The pilots may think that it's only Bhutan and his men. If they should drop a bomb or use their machine guns, Jim will be killed.
19: Captain Carstairs is circling back.
21: Myra, yes. Have you got a mirror in that purse?
2: Why, yes.
21: Give it to me.
2: Here it is.
21: Now, I'll flash Carstairs a message.
19: Quick! The bombers are almost over Bhutan's caravan. Oh, it's too late, Mr. Breel. Carstairs' plane is heading north. He's seen us and he knows we're safe. He's going after Bhutan.

0: While Shanghai Lil, Ronnie Hawkins, and Myra Trent have been frantically trying to attract Captain Carstairs' attention, he has been issuing orders to his pilot, Lieutenant Rogers.
1: You will circle the camp once more, Rogers.
2: Yes, sir.
1: Our friends seem to be safe. Evidently, Prince Bhutan and his hill men failed to return after we drove them off.
2: Yes, sir. The camp seems deserted, sir.
1: Yes, our quarry has flown. Well, it won't take us long to catch up with him.
2: Operative 19 and her friends seem to be waving to us, sir.
1: Yes, so I've noticed. They're no doubt very happy to see us.
2: Do you suppose they have a message?
1: No, I think not. Get a little more altitude, Rogers. I want to have a look through the glasses.
2: But, sir, the people on the bluff seem to be signaling. Perhaps we should go down.
1: I think otherwise, Lieutenant. Give me more altitude.
2: Right, sir.

0: Just as I thought. There is a caravan to the north of us in the valley. Turn on the short wave set, Rogers. I want to contact Lieutenant Holbrook.
1: Yes, sir. All ready, sir. You can go ahead now.
0: This is Captain Carstairs calling Lieutenant Holbrook. Captain Carstairs calling Lieutenant Holbrook. Come in, please.
2: This is Lieutenant Holbrook speaking.
0: There is a caravan in the valley below you. I believe it is the one for which we are searching.
2: We've seen them, sir.
0: Good. You will circle and ascertain their exact position. I will then issue further orders.
2: Right, sir.
0: All right, Rogers. Head towards Holbrook's bombing squadron.
1: Yes, sir. Captain Costales, there's something wrong below us. The people on the bluff are signaling.
0: What's that?
1: I believe they're trying to send us a message by flashing with a mirror, sir.
0: You're right. Swing back toward them.
1: Yes, sir.
2: Lieutenant Holbrook calling Captain Carstairs.
0: I'll take Lieutenant Holbrook's message first. Come in, Holbrook.
2: The caravan below is evidently the one for which we're searching, Captain. It is headed by two mounted men, and there are many native carriers following them.
0: Lieutenant Holbrook, here are your orders. You will drop two bombs in front of the caravan. If they fail to stop, drop the third bomb directly on them. Carry on.
2: Right, sir.
0: Now, Rogers, we'll try and make out Operative 19's message.
1: I watched, but I couldn't make it all out, sir. She has signaled something about Jim.
0: Circle low.
1: Right, sir.
0: That'll do.
1: She's starting the message over again, sir.
0: Hold the plane so that I can see that signal. J-I-M-A. Jim A.
1: Here comes another word, sir.
0: P-R-I-S-O-N-E. Jim, a prisoner. There goes Holbrook's first bomb.
1: Operative 19 is still signaling, sir. She spelled out the word Bhutan.
0: Jim, a prisoner of Bhutan. That explosion we just heard was Holbrook's second bomb. Quick, turn on the shortwave set.
1: Yes, sir. Yes, sir. Go ahead.
0: Captain Carstairs calling Lieutenant Holbrook. Come in, Holbrook.
1: He doesn't answer, sir.
0: He's got to answer. If he drops that third bomb, he may kill Jim Bradley. Lieutenant Holbrook, this is Captain Carstairs. Hold your third bomb. Come in.
1: It's no use, sir. He doesn't answer.
0: Head for Holbrook immediately at full speed. We've got to stop him.
1: It's too late, sir. Look ahead. Holbrook is diving to release his third bomb now.
0: You're right. There it goes.

0: While this scene has been going on in the air, Jim has been arguing with Bhutan, unaware of the danger which he faces.
1: Do you hear those planes, Bhutan? I told you you'd never get away with this.
2: Silence, Bradley. Gunha!
3: Yes, Master. It may be necessary for me to leave you and go on ahead. If that happens, you will be responsible and see that the men carry the goods over the border.
2: But, Master, already they are frightened.
3: If any attempts to escape are made, shoot them in their tracks. The Tiger's Claw has spoken.
2: It shall be as you order, Master.
1: You might look overhead, Bhutan. You see that bombing plane circling up there?
3: Yes. It is unfortunate that your friends cannot come low enough into the valley to use their machine guns, Bradley. As it is, they will have the pleasure of watching us cross the border into China.
1: They won't wait for you to cross, Bhutan.
3: I think that they will. You and I are the only ones who are mounted. You have been seen by now.
1: The fact that I'm with you isn't going to stop them.
3: That would be most unfortunate for you.
1: Look, they've spotted us. You're all through, Bhutan. Do you see that bomb coming?
3: They wouldn't dare.
1: Do you still think they're going to let you get into China?
3: Silence! Gunha! Hold the men in line!
4: Yes, Master.
1: Your natives have got more sense than you have, Bhutan. They're deserting you.
3: The fools.
2: I will kill the first one who tries to run.
4: Master, we will all be killed.
3: You fool. The English are only trying to scare us. That bomb was dropped a half a mile ahead of us.
1: Then hold your ears, Bhutan. This one is going to be closer.
2: Master, the men run.
3: That will teach them. Bradley and I are going ahead, Gunha. You will lead the men and follow.
4: But, Master, half of them are gone.
3: Then put double loads on those who are left. It will mean your life if you fail.
1: Look at them run for cover. That's a brave crew you've got, Bhutan.
3: You and I are going ahead, Bradley. They'll never capture Prince Bhutan.
4: Master, look above.
1: Look, Bhutan. That plane overhead is diving directly toward us.
3: Wave your arms, Bradley, if you will save your life. Signal to them. Wave, you fool, wave!
1: You forget, Bhutan. My hands are tied.

What happened? Did that third bomb dropped by Lieutenant Holbrook make a direct hit? Have Jungle Jim Bradley and Prince Botan both been killed? The adventures you have just heard dramatized will appear in full-color action pictures in next Sunday's Comic Weekly, the big Comic Weekly distributed with your Hearst Sunday newspaper everywhere. In the world's greatest pictorial supplement of humor and adventure, you will find all the famous characters who live in the world of color pictures. There's the mischief of Skippy and his pals, the Katzenjammer kids, Jiggs and Maggie in Bringing Up Father, the Page, Gags and Gals, Barney Google, Toots and Casper, the pathetic antics of the Little King, and the amazing story of Flash Gordon. See all these famous characters in your copy of next Sunday's Comic Weekly. And don't forget our date next week, same time, same station, for a continuation of the adventures of Jungle Jim.

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1: From the heart of the jungle comes a savage cry of victory. This is Tarzan, Lord of the Jungle. From the black core of dark Africa, land of enchantment, mystery, and violence, comes one of the most colorful figures of all time. Transcribed from the immortal pen of Edgar Rice Burroughs, Tarzan, the bronzed white son of the jungle. And now, in the very words of Mr. Burroughs, the story of Jungle Hijackers.
2: Once the small plateau had been covered by a mass of heavy jungle growth. But now it was a rock-strewn clearing that bore a variety of drab-colored buildings. Here, near the native village of Elbow Day, halfway between Dakar and Suez, lay the headquarters of the Joint Transportation Command, West African Sector. Ordinarily a quiet, inactive post, today it bristled with activity. The top brass had come unexpectedly. They had tumbled out of their desert-soiled cars, stormed into Major Haybrook's office, remained there but a short time, and then departed in a cloud of gasoline fumes. But they had remained long enough to turn everything upside down.
3: I say, pardon me, Private. Could you tell me if I'm in the right building? I'm looking for Major Haybrook.
4: His office is right down the hall. If you'll state your business...
3: Well, I'm Captain Lawrence of the governmental police. The Major just sent a native runner into the village for me.
4: Yes, sir. He left word that if you came, we were to bring you right in. Will you follow me, sir?
3: Oh, certainly. I say, is it always so noisy around here?
4: Not usually, sir.
3: You don't have to sir me. My rank as captain in the governmental police is about the equivalent of a private fourth class in your army, according to Major Haybrook.
4: He must have changed his opinion, sir. Major Haybrook never wastes ammunition on small targets, and from the sound of things in his office, he's got his heavy artillery all ready for you, sir.
3: Oh, I see.
4: This is his office right here.
3: Oh, thank you. And thanks for the warning, sir. I'll have my guard up.
4: Here's Captain Lawrence, sir.
5: Thank you, Private. That'll be all.
4: Yes, sir.
5: Come in, Captain Lawrence.
3: Sorry to have kept you waiting.
5: You don't look sorry. For the love of Mike, close the door and come over here.
3: Just as soon as the native runner reached the village, I left...
5: Now, let's just stow all the folderol, Lawrence. The fact of the matter is, I'm on the spot. Sit down.
3: Anything I can do to cooperate, I'll...
5: You're doggone right you'll cooperate. You know the job my outfit has.
3: And as I understand it, your mission is to transport food, ammunition, and other army supplies from Dakar to Suez.
5: Right. And we've taken every precaution to see that they're delivered in proper condition. The bales have twice as much padding as called for in specifications, and they're wrapped with special quality burlap.
3: Good idea. It's pretty rough jungle to go through.
5: Right. And the things that come in crates have double thicknesses of wood to protect them.
3: Well, then?
5: But after all these safeguards against the elements... We find it's not the heat or the rain or the rough terrain that's bothering us, but plain, unadulterated robbery.
3: Robbery? Well, from an army transport?
5: For the love of Mike, yes. That's what I've been saying. Robbery, stealing, hijacking. Do you understand?
3: Yes, sir. You could give me a few details to go on, though.
5: I'll give you all the details before you leave. But get this straight. The top brass is after my scalp. They figure if the stuff doesn't get to Suez, it can invite trouble there.
3: Suez has always been the fuse to light the dynamite.
5: For the love of Mike, quit interrupting.
3: Sorry, sir.
5: And you're going to be a whole lot sorrier if this stealing isn't stopped. If it was some fault of my officers or enlisted men, it'd be up to me. But this is a civil matter. These hijackers are the subjects of your government. And I can promise you, Captain Lawrence, that unless your governmental police puts a halt to this robbery at once, I'll see to it personally that you're shipped back to jolly old England.
3: Yes, Tarzan, he probably does have enough influence to have me sent back to England. In disgrace.
6: Oh, it seems so unfair. You're supposed to comb thousands of miles with a few men at your disposal, and he's unable to catch the thieves with his whole company.
3: Oh, he's pretty short of manpower, too. When you spread a company from Dakar to Suez, there aren't many men left to guard each safari.
6: Oh, perhaps that's true, but why should you have to save his neck?
3: No, there's more than that involved, Tarzan. Perhaps the peace of the world. I'll have to have a go at saving his neck, as you put it, and I'm counting on you to save mine.
6: Well, you have long been my friend, Captain Lawrence. If I can be of help in tracking down the hijackers, I shall be more than happy.
3: Thank you, Tarzan. You know this jungle better than any man alive, and I've been counting on your help.
6: I'll gather my weapons and a few other things I might need, and we'll leave at once. Where do we start?
3: I haven't the foggiest notion.
6: No, I mean, where did the hijackers make their last raid? What was the size of their band? And are they thought to be natives or whites?
3: Well, you see, that's really the big problem. Thousands and thousands of dollars of equipment and supplies are missing. But no one's seen any thief. There have been no raids. And for all Major Haybrook's men seem to know, the materials might just as well have been spirited away by ghosts.

0: Tarzan and Captain Lawrence moved rapidly through the jungle night. Behind them was the great forest that was Tarzan's stronghold. And just ahead, winding its way through the dense jungle growth, was the old elephant trail used by the supply safari. A new shipment was on its way, and Tarzan and Captain Lawrence planned to intercept the caravan somewhere near El Bode. Although there were no clues to the past robberies, they might be able to prevent new thefts and perhaps learn something about the robbers who attacked with the stealth and invisibility of ghosts.
1: They should be along sometime tonight, unless they've run into trouble already.
2: Apparently they've had no trouble, but they're ahead of that inflexible schedule Major Haybrook set for them.
1: Ahead of it? How do you make that out?
2: I caught the scent of man some time ago. Now I can hear the sounds of the safari.
1: I hope you're as quick catching the scent of the hijackers.
2: How many soldiers are supposed to accompany the shipment?
1: I can hear them now. Soldiers? Well, not many, I guess. One officer, I believe, and a handful of enlisted men.
2: But how can such a small number handle a large cargo?
1: Native porters. Probably best anyway. White men aren't much good at that sort of thing.
2: Drop to the ground. Come on, shooting at us.
1: It's from the caravan. They must have spotted us and thought we were the hijackers.
2: Look out! I'll find out what they're thinking.
1: Careful, Tarzan. We're facing a big...
3: I saw them through the trees. I'm not going to let them...
2: Drop that gun. Now then, command your men to cease firing until we identify ourselves.
3: Please, I... Cease firing!
2: The rest of you, stay where you are. Captain Lawrence?
1: Are you all right, Tarzan?
2: Yes, yes.
1: Oh, thank heavens. Who's the commander of this outfit?
4: I am, sir. I'm Lieutenant Stevens. And who are you?
1: I'm Captain Lawrence of the governmental police. Here are my credentials.
4: Yes. Well, they look to be in order. But you see, I didn't expect to meet you here. Major Haybrook said you'd join us at El Bude. I thought that's what he said.
1: That's hardly an excuse for firing at us, Lieutenant. Do you shoot at everyone you see in Africa?
4: Well, after what I've been through, I'm not taking any chances. All you men get back to the wagons.
1: It's customary to challenge someone you want to question. You might have killed Tarzan or me.
4: I'm sorry. I saw you through the trees and I... Say, who is this Tarzan?
1: He's acting as my deputy.
4: But Major Haybrook didn't say anything about deputy.
1: I thought it best not to mention Tarzan to the Major. He might not have understood about a deputy who refuses to be sworn in and will not wear a uniform. But you can take my word for it, Lieutenant. Tarzan will be of more help to us in stopping a robbery of this caravan than a regiment of regular police.
4: Well, I'm afraid it's too late to stop a robbery of this shipment.
1: What?
4: Last night. We stopped for the night at Jagerstown. As soon as I called a halt, we took inventory. Almost a third of the shipment was gone.
1: And you saw or heard no one at this time either?
4: No, sir. Not a soul. Neither did my men or any of the natives.
2: A third of the shipment? To take that amount of goods would require great wagons or many porters. It would be impossible not to hear either one.
4: I swear there wasn't a sound. And there goes my promotion. I was counting on the pay raise. The Major will have my scalp with all this stuff missing.
2: What is missing?
4: Guns, ammunition, tinned meats, powdered eggs and milk, blankets, copper wire, little of everything, I guess. It's hard to tell exactly with the stuff all wrapped up. 30 bales and 10 crates. That much I'm sure of.
2: Are any of your bearers missing?
4: No, I thought of that too, but we started with 100 bearers and we still have 100.
2: Which is your head man?
4: I don't know. How can I tell? They all look alike to me.
2: Do you mind if I question them?
4: No, go ahead. Do anything you want, but please hurry. I've got to get this stuff rolling. This means my promotion for sure.
5: Juan Gazili! Juan Gazili!
2: Who is Manyapara?
6: Naja.
2: Who, Manyapara?
6: Ndio. Mimi Manyapara.
2: And what is your tribe?
6: Manyendi.
2: Manyendi? Are all of the porters of the same tribe?
6: Ndio. All Manyendi.
4: What's he saying? I'm entitled to know. I'm in command here.
2: The headman says they are all members of the Manyendi tribe, and their tribal wealth show that he speaks the truth.
4: But what difference does that make?
1: Yes, Tarzan, what possible difference can it make what tribe they belong to?
2: I thought for a moment they might be responsible for the thefts, but the Manyendi are all members of an ancient religious cult that forbids bearing arms or engaging in trade. So they couldn't possibly have any use for the guns and ammunition, being forbidden to use them or to sell them.
1: Well, how about the foodstuffs?
2: That's what eliminates suspicion entirely. They're an agricultural people. Their religion forces them to be strict vegetarians.
4: I suppose you suspect me. That's what you've been getting at.
2: Your nervousness is the only thing that makes me at all suspicious of you. But there are some things I should like to discuss with your Major Haybrook.
4: There are a few things I can tell him, too. You'll be sorry you meddled in this. You'll be sorry.
2: How much longer must we remain in this anteroom waiting to see the important Major Haybrook?
1: I don't know why he's holding us up. First, we were told to be here yesterday morning. Then the afternoon. Now we're told we may not be able to see him even today. I can't figure it.
2: There could be one answer.
1: Hmm? What's that?
2: He could be mixed up in these robberies himself. Perhaps between the major and the nervous lieutenant, there's a little marketing of army goods going on.
1: I never thought of that. No, it's ridiculous.
2: If the materials were never shipped at all, the stories of the robberies might be a very good cover-up.
1: But in that case, why was the lieutenant so nervous, so worried about getting in bed with the major?
2: He might have been worried because he missed us when he took that pot shot. The major may have given instructions to see that your investigation ended in murder.

0: love of my coming.
1: Ah, so there you are, Lawrence. You and your deputy.
2: We've been waiting a long time to see you, Major Haybrook.
1: Yes, I dare say. But there were a few things I wanted to learn first. Lieutenant Stevens was just in my office. He tells me you weren't very successful in stopping a robbery of this shipment.
2: The robbery took place before we joined the safari.
1: So I'm told. I'm also told that you and this deputy managed to sneak up on the caravan as quietly as thieves.
3: Major Haybrook, is this accusation a cover-up for your own activities?
1: For my activities? For the love of Mike, what are you talking about?
3: I doubt that the missing shipments were ever sent.
1: What?
3: Well, it would be easy enough to trace. A large quantity of army materials could not reach the black markets of our African cities without leaving a trail. I should have thought of that sooner.
1: I thought of it, and I put a man on the job who spent most of his life in Africa. If there's anything being offered on the black market, he can track it down.
3: Well, perhaps I was wrong in jumping to conclusions. Maybe I can cooperate with this man you've engaged. Who is he?
1: A former diamond mine owner in Jagerstown. A gentleman by the name of Martin Vincent.
3: Martin Vincent?
2: You know him, Tarzan?
3: Why, he's one of the greatest scoundrels on the continent, a vicious, unscrupulous man.
2: Major Haybrook, this man knows the schedule of your shipment?
1: Yes, of course. He's the one who secured all the native bearers for me. He's been very useful.
3: More than likely, the information about valuable shipments has been useful to him.
2: Where can we find this man?
1: He maintains offices in Jagerstown.
3: Oh, he maintains more than offices. He owns the police of the city, the magistrates, and the courts. To question any of his activities is to make yourself a criminal in Jagerstown.
2: And we'd best take a troop with us when we go there.
1: For the love of Mike, of course.
3: No. To march into the town with a troop would be to ruin any chances we might have of catching Martin Vincent red-handed. Captain Lawrence, if you're game, we will go to Jagerstown alone.

0: In just a moment, the exciting conclusion of Jungle Hijackers.
1: Well, we should be in Jagerstown by this afternoon.
2: Yes, Martin Vincent's Jagerstown.
1: He wanted to brand you, did he?
2: Yes, he has a custom of burning a D in the back of those he judges guilty of stealing a diamond from his mine. I had come to Jagerstown to persuade the son of a chief to return to his people.
1: Oh, yes, I do recall the story. The lad had stolen a diamond.
2: From Vincent's mine, yes. We went to the mine together to put it back, but when we were caught in the act, Vincent refused to believe we were not making off with the diamond. We were lucky to escape without his trademark.
1: I guess such inhumane treatment of the natives must have led to his downfall. I got a report just before we left. The mine has been closed. Orders of the government.
2: Has Vincent lost his stranglehold in the city?
1: No, I'm afraid not. He's lost the mine, but according to the report, he's still an all-powerful dictator in Jagerstown.
2: I wonder...
1: What?
2: Whether I'm still a wanted man there.
1: I have an extra uniform in my pack. It'll be pretty snug on you, but it might serve as an effective disguise.
2: All right. I hope I'm not arrested for impersonating an officer.
1: I'm afraid that isn't our greatest danger. So this is the headquarters of Jagerstown's black market.
2: It's the marketplace. You can buy anything from a jewel worth a Raja's fortune to a pickled elephant's tail, guaranteed to cure rheumatism and chase away horned demons.
1: Well, what I'd like to buy is a supply of powdered milk and eggs. Perhaps some tinned meat bearing the army insignia.
2: Yes, it'd be our first real clue. Now, let's stop here. This would look a likely place.
1: Yes, for a murder.
2: Can I pass as a soldier?
1: It's all I can do to keep from saluting every time I glance at you. Carry on, Captain Clayton.
3: Righto, old chap.
2: You'd best let me do the bargaining. I'm an old hand at this sort of thing.
3: I said there, shopkeeper.
4: Eh?
3: We're about to leave on a safari. We'd like to buy some supplies, you know.
4: Eh?
3: We need some foodstuffs that can stand the desert heat and the hardships of the jungle. Tinned meats and perhaps some powdered eggs and milk. Things like that.
4: Alas, I have nothing of that kind. But perhaps you could secure them at the shop of the Three Crescents.
3: Oh, they have such provisions there?
4: They speak not of it in the marketplace, but I think a gold piece discreetly placed in the hand of the proprietor might loosen his tongue.
3: Ah, thank you for your advice. The shop of the Three Crescents.
4: You will see the symbol upon the doorpost. It is but a few shops away, over your left shoulder.
3: Ah, I can see it from here. Thank you. Come on, Captain Lawrence.
1: Right you are, Captain Clayton. Nice work.
2: Sounds like our clue, all right. The shop of the Three Crescents. Looks like a very shabby place.
1: It's not much worse than the rest of them.
2: It seems fairly large.
1: Yes. You got all a great many bales and crates in the back. Well, the front of the store isn't much.
2: You better keep your voice down. That bearded Arab who sits in the doorway may have sharp ears. He's looking at us intently enough.
1: All shopkeepers stare at you if they think you have one penny to rub against another.
5: Greetings to the noble appendix.
3: Good evening.
5: Your desire to purchase some small article from my humble shop. A gift to send home, perhaps. Some spices. A pound of fine imported tea.
1: Yes, we could do with a spot of tea. But we're leaving on a trip. We'll need more than just tea.
2: Here's a gold piece for you. We have more of them, too.
5: Aha. Perhaps you'd be interested in some tin meat, some powdered milk and eggs, some dehydrated soup.
2: Yes, we would. May we see them?
5: Of course. But follow me into my storeroom.
1: Just lead the way. We'll follow.
5: I'd best to close the front of my shop first, lest anyone witness the transaction. Just go ahead. I'll be with you in a moment.
2: Come on, Captain Lawrence.
1: Righto.
5: Just through that back door there. I shall join you directly, offender.
2: It's better this way. I'll get a chance to look around before he gets here.
1: Hmm. It's awfully dark in here.
2: There must be a light somewhere. I'll try to find it.

0: Well, gentlemen, I see my men properly subdued you, and I trust you're finding your little cell comfortable.
1: If you were not on the other side of these bars, Mr. Vincent, we would do a great deal to lessen your comfort.
0: It's life, isn't it? But then you see, this is my reward for giving a better performance than yours. I knew you in a second, Tarzan, despite that police uniform, but my disguise as a storekeeper was perfect.
2: All right, so you took us in. You can't hold us here. There's such a thing as international law.
0: I'm a great respecter of it, but you see, I'm really a hero now. I captured a former diamond thief returning to Jaegerstown disguised as a policeman, impersonating an officer.
2: Oh, so that's your angle.
1: Captain Lawrence is of the governmental police. How can you hold him?
0: Oh, we'll check his credentials, but it may take a long time. A very long time.
2: You're the swine.
1: Well, if it's any satisfaction, it proves we were on the right track. Vincent is mixed up in the hijacking.
2: We didn't actually see the tin goods.
1: No, they may not be in that shop, but his desire to hold us prisoners proves he has a great deal to hide.
2: I fancy he will check my credentials, eventually.
1: Then you'll be in trouble for having helped impersonate a police officer.
2: But you are my deputy.
1: I've never been sworn in.
2: All right. Raise your right hand.
1: All right.
2: Repeat after me. I, Tarzan.
1: I, Tarzan.
2: Swear that I will enforce the law of the colonies.
1: Swear that I will enforce the law of the colonies.
2: And otherwise pursue the duties of a police officer.
1: And otherwise pursue the duties of a police officer.
2: Despite hardships, danger, or threat of death.
1: Despite hardships, danger, or the threat of death. Air seems better here on the outside. There's something unhealthy about the air inside of a cell.
2: I'm glad my prisoners haven't your strength, Tarzan, or they would all be on the outside.
1: The bars of the cell were not as imposing as the steel of Bolgani's muscles.
2: Bolgani? Oh, the gorilla you killed when you were only a boy. Well, perhaps Vincent won't prove as imposing an enemy as I thought. Oh, is this his house here?
1: Yes, yes. That's his bedroom, directly over the doorway. I think the vine that grows up to the window will hold my weight.
2: Well, I'm lighter than you,
1: perhaps. No, you wait here. If someone comes, just whistle to me.
2: Righto.

0: Who is it? Who's there? Time to get up? Who?
1: It's Tarzan, and my knife is at your throat.
0: Tarzan? Please. Please don't kill me. I was going to...
1: I shall not kill you if you speak truthfully and quickly. Where are the things you stole from the army caravans?
0: I didn't steal a thing. I swear it.
1: You knew of their theft?
0: Yes. Haybrook told me, but I wouldn't steal stuff like that. It's too tough to get rid of.
1: I see. And why were you so afraid of the investigation Captain Lawrence and I had started?
0: No reason.
1: There is a reason. Speak now or be silenced forever.
0: I tell. Major Haybrook engaged me to hire the porters. I got them on Yandis because they were the least civilized. Knew the least about the white man and their wages.
1: How much did the army pay you for each man?
0: $1 a day per man.
1: And how much did you pay them?
0: 20 cents a day. But that isn't bad. They're happy with the wages. And the army's happy with the men I provided. I said I'd supply enough men to do the job, and 200 natives are more than enough.
1: 200?
0: Yes, 200 natives who've never had so much money in their lives. I haven't done anything so wrong.
1: Not according to your lights. Oh, someone's coming. I shall leave now, Vincent. You have accidentally given me the solution to our mystery.
0: What?
1: But your petty robbery of the natives is at an end, and I have a feeling they will see to it that justice is done.
2: Pretty rough country here.
1: Few men have ever come to the land of the Manyende, Major Haybrook.
3: Well, for the love of Mike, I wish you'd tell me why we're coming.
1: It's only a little further, Major Haybrook. You can see the boma of their village just ahead.
3: But you yourself told me that they wouldn't steal the stuff, that the religion kept them from using arms, eating the food, or selling it.
1: That's right. And I verified it when I left you last night and went ahead to their village. I spoke with their chief at some length.
3: Well, I wish that...
1: Oh, we're being received by a welcoming committee here.
4: Jumbo!
1: Jumbo! Jumbo, people of Manyende. Major, you see anything unusual about these natives?
3: No, except that maybe they're a little cleaner, a little better clothed.
1: In burlap. Burlap that once covered army bales.
2: Those bracelets they wear about their arms and legs. That's heavy copper wire.
3: And for the love of Mike, look at the new huts made out of our crates. Tarzan, I thought you told me...
1: Oh, they made off with supplies, all right. 100 of their men were always with the caravan, acting as porters, guiding the wagons, cutting through the jungle growth. But another 100 were constantly taking their places as they darted into the brush at the side of the path with the bales and the crates.
2: But you said...
3: For the love of Mike,
1: but
3: Tarzan.
1: They committed no crime, according to their concept. For they put to their own use only the fruits of the earth, which are sent from heaven. Wood, which comes from trees. Burlap, from jute. They've tried to grow themselves. And a small amount of copper that comes from the bowels of the earth.
3: Well... The burlap from the bales and the wooden crates don't amount to much.
1: The wire they will return and the other materials are all safe. I had a talk with them. They will begin transporting it to Suez in the morning.
2: Africa. Anything can happen here.
1: Look. Look beyond the huts. What?
2: All of the missing supplies and all untouched.
1: And nothing is damaged or missing.
3: Well, for the love of Mike.
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1: 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Snap, pull, peel. 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

0: They seek him here, they seek him there. Those Frenchies seek him everywhere. Is he in heaven? Is he in hell? That damned elusive Pimpernel.
1: Presenting Marius Goring, star of the motion picture Red Shoes, as Baroness Orsi's immortal character, the Scarlet Pimpernel.

0: Now, the adventures of the Scarlet Pimpernel, starring Marius Goring as Sir Percy Blakeney.
1: The worst excesses of the terror were over. Madame La Guillotine's appetite seemed to have been satisfied for the time being. The stream of refugees had dwindled to a trickle. Our escape route from Paris to the coast was functioning smoothly, and with no justifiable excuse for being in France, Tony Dewhurst and I were killing time in London.
2: Well, let's go back to Paris.
1: I had a feeling that was coming.
2: Oh, when do we start?
1: We don't.
2: Why not?
1: Because we're not needed there.
2: Oh.
1: Our last message from Andrew Fuchs was that he, Harding, and Hastings have the situation under complete control. We'd be in the way.
2: Fiddlesticks.
1: It's true, and you know it. Besides, only a fool enters a lion's den without good reason.
2: Oh, then let's be fools for once.
1: I'm sorry, but no.
2: Oh, damn it. Blakeney, we can go quietly. We needn't get ourselves involved in anything.
1: That's a contradiction in terms. It's impossible to be in Paris without becoming involved in things.
2: Well, even so...
1: I don't need to remind you, Tony, the League of the Scarlet Pimpernel is not an organization for the relief of boredom.
2: Oh, I know that, but...
1: This lull won't last forever. We'll be needed again, and soon, you may depend.
2: Meanwhile, we languish here of ennui.
1: Meanwhile, like responsible adults, we avoid unnecessary chances and dangers, so that when the call does come, we'll be here and in one piece to answer it.
2: In other words, we don't return to Paris till we have a reason.
1: Exactly. And a good one, too.
2: Right. Goodbye, Blakeney.
1: Going so soon?
2: Yes.
1: Why?
2: To find a good reason, of course.
1: Knowing Curry so well, I guessed he'd soon find his good reason. I was right. Same evening, we took supper with an old man who'd been one of the first fugitives from France. But, of course, he did not know our true identity. He was a battle-scarred old general and a loyal supporter of the crown named André Bonamy.
2: You'd better speak up. The old boy's a little hard of hearing.
1: I say, monsieur, it's good news about your son, what?
3: Armand.
4: Yes,
3: splendid news. I thought he was dead.
1: Yes, I tell you the same.
2: Why don't you tell Sir Percy the whole story, General?
4: Just as you told it to me. I should have been... more tolerant. I see that now. Young people are difficult. They have set ideas, strong prejudices, unshakable beliefs.
1: That's extraordinary, isn't it?
4: One should never forbid them to do this or that.
1: No, one should
4: reason with them. There were these friends of his, you see. Angry young radicals, political firebrands. You know the type I mean?
1: Oh, terrible, yes. Only too well.
4: I said he must not see them again. He refused to obey me. There was a scene. He walked out of the house, and that was the last I ever saw of him.
1: But you continued to hear of him, no doubt?
4: For a little while. Then, when His Majesty tried to escape and was caught and put into prison, I knew the end had come for people like me, so I fled to England. A month later, I heard Armand had been killed in street fighting.
1: And now, after 4 years, you learn he's alive.
4: Yes, monsieur.
1: Oh, and he's still in the France, Tony says. What can he be doing?
4: I cannot say. He was seen for only a minute, you understand, by an old servant of mine.
1: I suppose you're quite sure it was yourself.
4: Oh, none at all. He had

0: his identity, but he would say no more. He, not even a message for me.
1: The general thinks if he can be found, he may be persuaded to come to England. Isn't that so, sir?
0: He is all I have. Besides, I am an old man now. I shall not live many more years. If he would come back, he would be my heir.
1: He's hoping someone may be able to find him. Persuade him to come over.
2: I don't see who could do that, but... Whereabouts in France was he seen, General?
0: In Paris, in the Place de la République.
2: Well, Paris is a big city, isn't it? He's probably living under an assumed name.
1: Oh, that can be taken for granted.
2: Have you a picture of him? What is it like that?
0: Only this miniature of him as a small child.
2: Well, that wouldn't help anybody very much, would it?
0: he's tall and dark with brown eyes.
2: So are thousands of other young men.
0: Fine, upright figure, broad-shouldered, sits a horse as if he were born to the saddle. Excellent swordsman and... Oh, yes. Yes, I almost forgot. There is one way you can be sure to know him.
2: I wonder what that could be.
0: He has on his left shoulder a large birthmark in the shape of, in fraise.
2: Strawberry.
0: Yes,
2: strawberry.
0: If only there were some way I could get word to him. Beg his forgiveness. Tell him how unhappy I have been... You must forgive a lonely old man, monsieur.
2: I quite understand, sir. But I don't think there was much chance of your getting any word to him, but I understand how you feel.
1: Oh, what about it, Blakeney?
2: What about what?
1: Well, when do we leave?
2: You call this a good reason?
1: Oh, don't you?
2: All right, you win. First thing tomorrow morning.
1: Oh, good. That's the best news I've heard for weeks.
3: That such a vague enterprise as seeking the wayward son of a retired general was banished from our minds before we ever reached Paris. 3 days later, as we rode towards the outskirts of the city, a peasant lounging by the roadside stepped forward and waved us to stop.
4: Whoa there!
1: I say, it's Fuchs.
5: Hello, you two.
2: Andrew, it's good to see you. What on earth are you doing here in that get-up?
5: Waiting for you, of course.
1: Well, how did you know we were coming?
5: I think you've gotten a message. I must say, you've wasted no time.
2: Message?
5: We've had no message.
1: What?
5: Well, it must have crossed you on the way. In that case, what are you doing here?
2: Oh, Tony got bored with London.
5: We both got bored with London.
1: Well, thank heaven you've come.
2: Well, what was this message, Andrew? Something wrong?
5: Everything's wrong. At least a dozen of our sympathizers in Paris have been rounded up and jailed. Harding and Hastings and myself have had to go undercover.
2: What?
5: And the night before last, our headquarters at L'Etoile P were raided.
1: Is this true?
5: That's why I came out of the city to meet you. If you'd gone there as usual, you'd have walked straight into a trap.
2: But how's all this happened?
5: You can blame a man named Martineau for it.
2: Who's he?
5: I've never heard of him. Neither had anyone else till a month ago. But I'll warrant we'll all hear plenty from him from now on.
1: Oh, yes, but who is he?
5: Chauvelin's new second in command, in charge of counter-espionage. I can tell you he's been shaking things up.
2: So it seems.
5: He's so deadly efficient, you'd almost think he had the gift of second sight.
2: Mm-hmm.
5: The way he's been ferreting things out is absolutely uncanny.
2: But how about our agents on the escape route?
5: He hasn't gone on to them yet, thank goodness. But I'm prepared to wager it'll be just a matter of time. That's why I sent for you.
2: You did the right thing, Andrew. If this man's as dangerous as you say, it's up to us to destroy him before he destroys us. Now, do you know anything about him?
5: Mm-hmm.
2: Background, all that.
5: Only the usual cafe gossip.
2: And what's the burden of that?
5: Well, they say he's an orphan, badly treated as a child, brought out of a gutter. Had his first taste of blood when the mob stormed the Tuileries. And he's been a fanatical Republican ever since.
2: Ooh, looks as though we're going to have an interesting time, Tony.
5: I can hardly wait. Mm. We'd better not be seen talking too long together. Oh, Harding and Hastings have gone off on a mission to Rouen. But you'll find our new headquarters at an inn called Le Chagrin in the Rue du Capucin. Landlord's name, Vola. You can trust him implicitly.
2: Good. What about you?
5: I'll make my own way back on foot.
2: Right.
5: See you later, Andrew.
2: Bye.
3: Fuchs have not exaggerated. Valuable contacts in Paris have been broken and had to be re-established with care. Doors that had been open to us before were now closed. People on whom we could rely had either disappeared or were too afraid to be of any further use. There seemed only one way to restore the situation. To seek out this man, Martineau, and to strike hard.
1: Yes, that's all very well, Blakeney, but how's it to be done?
5: I suppose we could set an ambush for him one night.
2: And then what?
5: Well, dispose of him.
2: You know we've never worked that way, Andrew.
5: Well, I thought perhaps in the circumstances...
2: As far as we're concerned, there are no circumstances which justify murder.
5: Well, just a suggestion. I'm not so sure I don't agree with that.
2: No.
1: All right, all right. Then what are we going to do, eh?
2: Well, first of all, we need to know a good deal more about this fellow. What are his interests and habits, for instance? Who are his friends? How does he spend his spare time?
1: And then?
2: Well, I don't know yet.
5: Well, I can tell you quite a bit about him now, you know.
2: Such as what?
5: He's a bachelor, and he has an apartment in the Rue Saint-Augustin. He's on terms of close personal friendship with Chauvelin and two or three other members of the Committee of Public Safety. He goes occasionally to the opera and the theatre, and he usually spends a couple of evenings a week playing chess with cronies of his at a tavern called La Liberté.
1: Oh,
5: Why didn't you tell us all this before?
6: I wasn't asked.
5: Oh. Besides, I didn't think it was particularly important.
1: Not important.
2: So he plays chess at a tavern called La Liberté. Where is the place? The name is vaguely familiar.
5: On the Quai d'Anjou, Ile Saint-Louis.
2: Oh, yes, I remember it now. Quite a meeting place for the officers of the National Guard, as I recall.
5: That's so, yes.
2: Mm. I think we might look in there tomorrow evening, Tony. Suitably disguised, of course.
1: I seem to remember not so long ago someone remarking that only a fool enters a lion's den.
2: Ah, but you must own I added, without good reason. And in this case, it would seem we have the best of all possible reasons. Of course, my dear Tony, if you'd rather not.
5: Go down, stop me if you can.
1: And me.
2: Sorry, Andrew.
5: Now, but look here.
2: We need someone in reserve in case things go wrong.
5: Oh, yes, but...
2: That's an order.
5: Why do I always miss all the fun? Anyway, what's your plan?
2: My dear fellow, I haven't the vestige of a plan. I shall be guided entirely by the inspiration of the moment. For two nights, we sat waiting, but there was no sign of Makino. Then, about 10 o'clock on the third night, the doors opened and two young men came in. One in the uniform of a captain of the guard, the other in civilian clothes. I felt a nudge from Tony's elbow.
1: There he is now.
2: Sure?
1: Positive.
2: Mm-hmm. I think I begin to understand.
1: Understand what?
2: The reason for his success.
1: Oh?
2: He's not only clever, but he's also a fanatic. Look at those eyes.
1: Yes, I see what you mean. The thought of man is a bit dangerous to take risks with.
2: Dangerous? Suicidal. Martineau's friend called for wine, and for a few minutes they sat and talked. Then a board and chessmen were produced, and they began to play. They were silent now, completely absorbed in the game. I gave them a few minutes, then, glass in hand, I went across and stood watching them.
1: So, willing to sacrifice your pawn, eh?
7: Major Chabrier, what are pawns for but to be sacrificed?
1: I should have thought you, of all people, could have found more uses for them. Aye, that's the way you want it. There it goes. Your move.
7: Well, now...
2: Oh, no. I should not do that if I were you.
1: What's that?
2: I was saying you should not play the knight. You leave your bishop absolutely exposed.
1: Would you be good enough to mind your own business?
2: Oh, I was only trying to be helpful.
1: Then don't.
7: There. Your move, Chabrier.
1: Sorry, my friend. Say goodbye to your bishop.
2: Yeah, I told you that would happen, didn't I?
1: Will you please go away?
2: What you should have done was to move your castle. Here. I'll show you.
1: Go away!
2: It is just a matter of...
1: Don't look what you've done. You've spilled your wine all over.
2: Oh, pardon.
1: You great big clumsy oaf!
2: What's that?
1: I said you great big clumsy oaf! You interfering fool!
2: I will not be spoken to like that.
1: Get to the devil out of it!
2: Oh, no.
1: Insulted! Insulted!
7: Easy.
1: He called me an oaf, a fool.
7: So you are. You're a blundering...
1: Oh, this is too much.
2: I demand satisfaction.
1: What is that?
2: I said I demand satisfaction.
1: You are a reasonable citizen.
2: I am sure that my friend did not...
1: Now, keep out of this subject. Of course I meant it. So, you demand satisfaction, eh?
2: I do.
1: You shall have it, monsieur. With the greatest of pleasure. Shall we say, Richard, at dawn tomorrow outside the Porte Maillot?

0: moment, Marius Goring returns as the Scarlet Pimpernel. Now, Marius Goring as the Scarlet Pimpernel.
1: Daylight was breaking as we met in a clearing in the woods outside the city gates. There were six of us. Martino and myself, our seconds, Tony and Chabrier, a doctor and a referee.
2: This is, I take it, a duel to the finish, gentlemen?
3: Yes.
2: Definitely.
4: Very well.
2: These are the rules. If one of you is disarmed, he is allowed to recover his weapon. If a weapon is broken, it is to be replaced. Agreed?
4: Yes.
3: Agreed.
2: Ready? On guard! Begin!
1: He was good. Very good. Light on his feet, supple in the wrist, sharp-eyed and fast. I was content to bide my time, size him up, probing here and there, looking for any weakness there might be. 5 minutes had gone before I found what I was seeking. As his wrist tired, the blade point tended to drop. I fainted to the throat, and as his blade came over, I changed direction and lunged at his left shoulder.
2: Stop! Recover your weapon, monsieur.
3: Very well.
2: Give up, Armand.
3: No.
2: But you can't hold the sword.
3: It is only a scratch, Abbé. Ready, monsieur?
1: I would prefer not to continue.
3: On guard!
1: Against my will, I had to go back to the attack, pressing hard. He stumbled and almost fell. He was breathing hard and his guard was dropping lower and lower. Only another moment now for the coup de grace, and then, suddenly...
2: No, Gabriel! No! Drop your sword or I fire!
1: What?
2: Look here, what the...
3: Out with your hand!
2: What? Both of you! This is most irregular.
3: Doctor, see to Citizen Martino's wound.
5: Certainly.
3: Not now. We'll take care of that later. Keep them covered, Chabier.
2: Don't worry. I will.
1: Congratulations, citizen. If this is the way you fight all your duels, no wonder you've stayed alive so long.
2: I must say, in all my years as a referee, I mean, it's highly improper.
1: Aha, but you see, our friend is a wise man. He believes in being prepared for every eventuality, don't you, Martino?
3: Certainly. When my opponent happens to be the Scarlet Pimpernel...
1: What?
2: You mean to say... This gentleman here?
1: Of course. This is absurd. My name is Alphonse Minot, isn't it, Jack?
2: Well, it certainly is absurd.
3: Your breath, both of you. Do you think I'm a fool? Do you think I didn't realize from the start who you were?
1: I can only repeat
3: it. I've been aware for a week that you were in Paris, Monsieur Pimpernel. I didn't bother to find you out, because I knew that sooner or later you'd seek me out. I was right.
1: Now, look.
3: As soon as you challenged me last night, I knew who you were.
1: How could you?
3: Because no one but a mad Englishman... No one but you, monsieur, would court death against the best swordsman in Paris.
1: You suffer from no false modesty.
3: It happens to be true.
1: Not quite. Shall we say the second best? If last night you believed me to be the Pimpernel, which you have still to prove...
3: I'll prove it all right.
1: Why didn't you have me arrested at once?
3: I've heard stories of your skill. I thought it might be amusing to test it for myself.
1: With a proviso, of course, that if things went wrong, your friend Chabrier here would come to rescue.
3: Exactly.
1: And now?
3: I promised my friend Citizen Chauvelin an interesting interview this morning. He'll be delighted to meet you both, I'm sure. My carriage is at the gate. Shall we go, gentlemen?
2: I think not.
3: Thank you. Thank God. Not for you.
2: I'm sure you must be tired of holding it.
3: With pleasure.
2: Thank you, Captain. And better search the others, just in case.
1: Right. Looks rather like checkmate, doesn't it, Citizen Martino?
3: So I wasn't the only one who came prepared.
1: When in Rome, my friend. All through, Johnny?
3: Yes.
1: Good. Then let us go. Au revoir, gentlemen.
3: You win this time, Monsieur Pimpernel, but we'll meet again.
1: I hope not. I hope not indeed. A swift counterstroke by Martino seemed inevitable, and we waited for it. But the days that followed were as quiet as any could be in such a city as Paris. But almost a week had passed before we learned the reason for it. It was Tony who brought the news.
6: Well, we've seen and heard the last of Citizen Martino, I hope.
1: Why? Is he dead?
6: Oh, that's a bit too much to expect, but he's the next best thing to it.
2: What do you mean, Tony?
6: He's been sent packing by Chauvelin, dismissed with ignominy.
1: Are you sure?
6: Oh, it's true, all right.
2: But why?
1: Perhaps Chauvelin got to hear about the duel.
6: Yes, he did. It was the referee, apparently, even though Martino swore into secrecy, couldn't help talking. According to my information, there were a series of angry scenes with Chauvelin and Martino, and ultimately Martino was told to get out and stay out.
1: Well, when was it?
6: Day before yesterday, I'm told, yes.
1: And what's happened to Martino since?
6: Well, I took a chance on the way home and poked my nose into La Liberté. He was there, all right, drowning his sorrows in wine.
1: Drunk?
6: As a lord. If I'm any judge, he'd been that way for a day at least. Probably ever since his dismissal.
3: So exit citizen Martino, eh?
1: You should cross your fingers when you say that, Andrew.
3: I don't imagine we've anything to fear from him now.
1: Let's hope not. But don't forget the old saying, the only good enemies are dead ones. And in the days that followed, it certainly seemed as though we had seen the last of Martino. Without the menace of his relentless and deadly efficiency, we were able to work unimpeded, repairing the havoc he had wrought in our organization, restoring the situation to what it had been before. When all seemed well in Paris, I sent Tony to Dieppe and back to check on our escape route, and the news he brought back could not have been better.
6: Well, everything's going as smoothly as clockwork.
1: Splendid. Talk to the various agents.
6: Yes, no complaints, no criticisms of any kind. They all seem perfectly happy.
1: Well, let's hope they stay that way.
6: Amen to that. How's the situation here in Paris, eh?
1: Couldn't be quieter.
6: Anything special you want done?
1: As far as I'm concerned, there's nothing left to do. You and I may as well go back to London.
6: Wait a minute, Blake.
1: Now, what's the point of staying here any longer?
6: Well, we still have one piece of unfinished business. Don't forget.
1: What's that?
6: Well, the thing we originally came over for, to find old General Bonnet's son.
1: Forgotten all about that. You know, Tony, I don't think we've a chance in a million there.
6: Well, perhaps not, but we should at least make some kind of an effort.
1: Sure.
6: Then let's set ourselves a time limit. If we don't find him inside a week, we'll give up and return home.
1: Well, if you want to, I suppose you must. Do you have any ideas how you might set about finding him?
6: As a matter of fact, I've been thinking. Politically minded, young intellectual, what's that spell? Left back, of course. I'll be there this evening, eh?
1: But after 6 days of eating in left bank cafes and drinking in left bank taverns, of mingling with university students and artists, of careful inquiries and guarded questions, Tony was no nearer finding him than when he'd begun. In fact, no one seemed even to have heard of him. On the last evening of the time Tony had set himself, we returned together early to our headquarters. We went straight to my room, I lit an oil lamp, and as I turned up the wick...
3: Good evening, gentlemen. No, don't call out. And don't reach for anything, or you'll oblige me to shoot.
1: Unless you're a better marksman than a swordsman, I might take a risk on that.
3: Unless you're more stupid than you appear, I don't think you will. With your leave, monsieur, I will lock this door. That's better. Now we can count on privacy.
6: So might I ask why you are here?
3: To kill.
1: A laudable ambition, I'm sure, but...
3: Do you realize what you have done to me?
1: I believe there were certain repercussions over that little affair of, honor, if I may use the term.
3: You've ruined my career, my whole life. That's what you've done. I had a big future. I was Chauvelin's right-hand man. I was being talked of as his successor. Everyone knew me and respected my ability. Now, you've destroyed me with ridicule.
1: It can be a rather potent weapon, can't it?
3: And so can a loaded pistol, monsieur.
1: True. Of course, a lot depends on the hand that fires it.
3: What do you mean?
1: Yours is shaking, I notice.
3: That's a lie.
6: Too much wine does make the hand unsteady, you know.
3: It's no good. No good. Gentlemen, if you wish to say prayers, you have 5 seconds.
1: Let us not be too hasty.
3: 5 seconds. 1, 2, 3, 4.
6: Good Lord, Blake. He's killed himself.
1: Yes, Tony, I thought he might.
6: You thought he might? Whatever do you mean?
1: Lift his shoulder. Rip off his jacket. There.
6: Good Lord.
1: Yes. I saw it when we fought that duel. When my sword ripped through his sleeve, on the left shoulder, a strawberry birthmark.

0: Now, Marriott Goring as the Scarlet Pimpernel.
1: Some weeks later, at a reception in London, Tony and I saw the old general making his way across the room towards us.
2: Percy, what are we going to tell him?
1: And not the truth.
2: I know, it'll break his heart. Pretend we've not been able to find his head.
1: Oh, that wouldn't be fair either. He's entitled to know he's dead.
2: Yes, I know, but not like that. Not from disgust at himself by his own hand.
3: Monsieur!
1: My dear General, I regret to say that I have news of your son.
3: Regret, monsieur? What do you mean?
1: Oh, my friend Tony found him in Paris.
2: Yes.
1: Didn't you, Tony?
2: I did indeed.
1: And he agreed to return with Tony to London.
2: In fact, he was eager to.
1: But before he could leave, he ran up against a man named Martino. That was right, Tony, wasn't
2: yes,
1: it?
2: There was a fight,
3: and my son was killed.
1: Yes, sir. Fighting gloriously to the end.

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3: Oh, yeah. Beautiful. Oh, do you want some custard?
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12: 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Ceiling 1200. All clear.
11: Okay, this is Hop Harrigan coming in. Yes, it's America's ace of the airwaves. Coming in for another transcribed episode in the adventures of Hop Harrigan. Gang, for commercial and military use, air power will someday be the most important means of traveling around this world of ours. Most people recognize this as a fact. Among them are military commanders. A good example of that is the air education course given to about 600 West Point cadets this past summer. You may know that West Point has an aviation course of its own. And every year, hundreds of cadets graduate right into the Air Force. Army officials decided to send those 600 cadets on a first-hand tour of America's air bases. The first and most important object of the tour was to give these future Army officers full understanding of air power from the Air Force viewpoint. The trip was planned and supervised by the Tactical Air Command and the Army Ground Forces. Those two commands are among the most cooperative of all our military forces. The nationwide trip got underway one morning in June, when the cadets, divided into two groups of 300 men each, boarded 12 Fairchild packets at West Point Stewart Field. They were well prepared for the mission, for just before the tour, they were given a long lecture on the organization and mission of the Air Force and its major units. The lecture explained the jobs of tactical and strategic air commands, air defense, air transport, and all the others. The boys were also told the trip was more than just a sightseeing jaunt. They were to be given carefully planned short courses on air power. And in just a few minutes, gang, I'll be back to tell you more about what those cadets did and what they learned. So don't forget to listen. And now to our story. Confronted by a series of crashes as a result of testing a jet-propelled flying wing, which the U.S. Army had under close scrutiny, Hop and Tank began a thorough investigation, which thus far has netted them absolutely nothing, except two vicious attacks on their lives. Circumstantial evidence points heavily to Carla Davis, a spot welder and trusted assistant of Simon Gore, the designer of the flying wing. And in our last episode, the boys' suspicions increased. They overheard her talking to someone whom they followed through the dimly lit tunnels of the underground aircraft plant to a door opening out on the Black Mesa. However, they weren't fast enough to catch him, and he got away by car. Hop and Tank re-entered the plant, and the lumbering mechanic stopped to examine a small switch immediately over the door. He reached up and fingered it curiously.
13: Hey, that guy did something with this switch up here. Wonder what?
14: Never mind, Tank. Get out of the way. Let me close the door.
13: No, no, hold it a sec. I want to see what happens if...
14: Oh, come on, Tank. Stop playing around.
13: There. Jumper, Jake.
14: It's the alarm. Tank, watch it. The door's charged.
13: Crash,
14: don't touch it. You'll be electrocuted.
13: Hey, I'm losing my balance.
14: Tank, look out. Look out.
11: Even as Hop shouts a frantic warning, Tank teeters and falls toward the electrically charged door. Hop lunges forward, then realizing Tank's weight would be too much for him to handle, he springs into the air, one hand reaching wildly. The tip of his index finger hits the switch. He flicks it off just as the lumbering mechanic crashes into the door.
14: Tank. Tank, are you all right?
13: I banged my elbow, but I'm okay.
14: Oh, thank goodness.
13: Yeah, but gosh, if you hadn't reached the switch and turned off the current...
14: Oh, forget it.
13: Forget it? Look, I would have been killed.
14: Oh, we were lucky. Come on, close the door and let's get away from here before the guards show up. They'll ask questions.
13: Too late. We're going to have to think up some answers.
15: There we are, Sergeant. Stand where you are, you guys, or we'll show.
14: Now, take it easy. Take it easy, Sergeant. We're not going anywhere.
15: All right, who are you? And what are you doing here?
13: Yeah, looks like they busted in, sir.
15: Get those mitts up. All right, Pete, frisk them.
13: Right. Hey, quiet down off your high horse. We can explain everything.
15: I'll bet you can. Keep those mitts up.
14: Now, listen, Sergeant.
15: Well, Pete.
13: Hey, Dick Fiend.
15: Okay, stand it back up and keep your gun trained on him.
14: Now, look, Sergeant, this is a little silly.
15: Nobody is asking you. Keep your yap closed.
14: Hey, who do you think you're talking to?
15: That goes for you, too. Fat stuff.
13: Fat stuff? Boy, you dopey pinhead. I'll
15: come right over.
14: Hey, wait, Tank. Here comes the Major and Mr. Gore. They'll straighten this out.
13: Lucky for you, jerk.
15: Sergeant.
13: What's going on here?
15: We found these two guys trying to break into the plant, sir.
14: Hello, Major.
13: Tank.
15: Oh, you know him, sir?
13: Of course I know him. What's the meaning of this? Who rang the alarm?
14: Major, I can explain everything.
13: Now, do we have to stand here?
15: Look, I'm sorry, sir. I didn't know.
14: That's not his fault, Major.
13: All right, ma'am. Back to your post.
15: Yes, sir. All right, come on, Speak.
13: Next time, Sarge, don't be such a wise guy. Now, Hop, what's the meaning of this?
15: And how did you ever find this door? We never use it.
14: Someone used it tonight, Mr. Gore.
13: Oh? Well, who?
14: We don't know. Now, Tank, you better close it and reset the switch.
15: Yeah, sure thing.
13: Hop. Will you please explain yourself?
14: Carla Davis had a visitor tonight, sir.
13: Carla?
15: You think it's safe for me to close the switch, Hop?
14: Yes, if the door's closed.
15: Yeah, it is.
13: How do you know Miss Davis had a visitor?
14: Tank and I overheard them talking through the ventilator shaft. This fellow...
15: Who was he, Harrigan?
14: I don't know.
13: Didn't she call him by name?
14: No.
15: Was he someone working here in the plant?
14: No. He went out this door. We followed him.
13: He sure knows his way around.
14: He even knew enough to turn off the alarm switch before he opened the door.
15: And if he turned off the switch, what set off the alarm?
13: That was my fault, sir. Gore, did you have any idea who Carla's visitor might be?
15: No, not the slightest.
14: They seem pretty friendly.
13: Well, do you know any guys she pals around with, Mr. Gore?
15: Can't say that I do. She doesn't say much about her private life, and... Frankly, I don't particularly imagine her having a boyfriend.
13: And that's all there was to it, Hop. He just visited her?
14: Yes, sir.
13: He wanted...
14: Tank.
13: Huh?
15: Did you start to say something, Tinker?
13: Yeah, he wanted a date.
15: Oh,
13: that's odd. He certainly went to a lot of trouble to get it.
15: Well, gentlemen, since this was a false alarm, I'm going back to the lab. I still have a lot of work to do.
14: Oh, so late, Mr. Gore?
15: Yes, I'm running the fourth model through the wind tunnel in the morning, and I want to reinforce the bracing around the cockpit, as you suggested. It's a tough nut to crack, frankly.
13: And you boys need some rest.
14: Boy, I'll say. Well, let's go then.
15: Well, I'll see you all in the morning. Good night, everyone.
13: Good night. I'll walk you back to your room, boys.
14: Oh, thank you, sir. Hey, Harper, why did you shut me up before? There's no point in spreading too much information around.
13: Oh, there is something else you have to tell me. I thought so.
14: Yes, sir. Carla and the guy we followed, they was arranging a date. Yes, but not with each other. He wanted her to see someone in Yellow Creek tomorrow.
13: Who?
14: He didn't say. Gave her a card, I think. I'd certainly like to get hold of him.
13: And?
14: And that's all. Tomorrow's Carla's day off, and she's supposed to see someone. She don't even know what it's all about. Which certainly makes us even.
13: I see. Yeah, I'd better assign a man to follow her.
14: Oh, why not let us do it, sir? Please, sir. I'd like to get out of this joint for a change.
13: All right.
14: Thank you, sir. Gee, thanks.
13: Down this hall now.
14: Hey, are you this close to our room?
13: Yes. Miss Davis' room is down at the end. Don't talk too loud.
14: That fellow certainly led us a merry chase. I wonder if he knew we were after him. Oh, well.
13: There you are, boys. Now get some sleep, will you? You both need it.
14: Yeah, you ain't kidding, Major. Good night, sir. I'm sorry we disturbed you.
13: Oh, that's all right. See you in the morning.
14: Right. Night, Major.
16: Oh, boy. Me for the hay, but fast.
17: You won't get there any sooner than I will, chum.
14: Turn down a bed, will you?
17: Yeah. Just when I'm going to...
14: Huh? What's the matter?
17: Well, you've had a visitor.
14: A visitor?
17: Yes. This piece of paper was on the pillow.
14: Oh, great.
17: It's from our friend, the one who spoke to us through the ventilator.
14: How do you know?
17: Listen to this. I give you a second warning. Leave Black Mesa before sunrise, or you will die.
18: Again, a grim warning of death. This time, scratched in pencil on a torn piece of paper.
19: Gang, there's a lot of suspense ahead, so stand by.
13: Now, getting back to that West Point nationwide tour of our air bases, gang, let's take a look at where they stopped and some of the things they saw. First of all, at Fort Benning, Georgia, the sharp-eyed future general saw a demonstration of exactly how enemy territory is taken and held by airborne troops. They watched 70 planes in a full-scale offensive, including a mass parachute jump by the 501st Parachute Infantry Battalion. Still another show was put on for the cadets by two fighters staging an aerial dogfight. Also, there was a demonstration of evacuation of wounded troops from a battlefield by the glider pickup method. At another parachute jump demonstration, squadrons of fighters and speedy twin-engine bombers fired machine guns, rockets, and bombs in a softening-up operation. At Wright Field, giant research and development center of the Air Materiel Command, the cadets spent several days inspecting new planes and laboratories. They put on coveralls and climbed all over ships like the new P-61 Night Fighter, getting acquainted with many up-to-date features. Another important stop was Langley Field, Virginia, home of the great research center operated by the National Advisory Committee for Aeronautics. At each stop, the cadets studied a typical Air Command as it is set up today. They learned how the different branches of the Air Force would operate in case of any emergency. No attempt was made to test the cadets for air service because the purpose of the flights was strictly educational. But Air Force leaders figured the 27-day instruction tour would make many cadets join the Air Force as soon as they graduated from West Point as second lieutenants. They're air-minded. And gang, it'll pay for you to become air-minded, too. If you want to get into aviation someday, get ready now. Always remember, America needs flyers. And now back to our story. The long, restless night has passed, and far from being refreshed, Hop and Tank rise heavy-eyed and weary. Their sleep has been disturbed by dreams of whispering voices and wailing witches. Dressing, they leave their room and proceed through the tunnels of the underground aircraft plant to the central mess hall.
14: Oh, brother, what a night. What time is it, anyhow?
17: 8:30.
14: Uh-oh, past the deadline.
17: Deadline?
14: Yeah, don't you remember what the note said?
17: Of course I do.
14: We're living on borrowed time. We were supposed to clear out by sunrise.
17: You didn't think we would, did you?
14: Not exactly.
17: Well, we know one thing at least.
14: Something good, I hope.
17: That whispering voice didn't belong to Carla Davis' visitor. He couldn't have left the note.
13: It's easy to figure.
17: And by the way, keep your eyes on Carla today. I want to know when she leaves for Yellow Creek.
13: I'm going to keep my eyes on everybody. Hey, where's the mess hall? I'm hungry.
17: It's at the end of this tunnel.
13: Tunnels. It's all they got around here. Why'd they have to build this plant underground?
17: The major told you. For security reasons during the war.
13: It gives me the creeps. Come on, let's step it up. I want to see some people.
17: Don't be in such a hurry. Maybe some people want to see you. For other reasons.
18: Half joking, Hoff points out their danger from a lurking, shadowy enemy as he follows Tank down the corridor toward the door leading into the mess hall. He is completely unaware that the one person who wants to see them for other reasons is less than 20 feet away behind them, following cat-like, silently hugging the shadows of the wall. When the boy is near the mess hall door, he stops, raises his arm, and the dim, soot-coated electric bulb overhead gleams in the shiny black barrel of a revolver.
19: Gang, you won't want to miss action-packed episode number 8 in the chilling mystery of the Wailing Witches. So tune in and fly with Hop Harrigan, America's ace of the airwaves. So long, Hop! We'll be seeing you same time, same usual station. Hop Harrigan is a transcribed, copyrighted feature appearing in All American Comics magazine. And is brought to you Monday through Friday, same time, same mutual station.

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0: America's number one adventurer, K-7, former United States secret agent who operated in 22 countries, on land, on sea, and in the air, brings you a story of today. Here is K-7.
1: Ladies and gentlemen, I bring you another story of a master spy, a man with whom we crossed swords many times during and after the Great War. This drama is different from those we have gone before. It's more of a human document. The story of a young girl who nearly ruined her life by becoming enmeshed in a plot to steal the coast defense secrets of a great nation. John Holbrook will take up at this point.
0: Thank you, K-7. Part of the story which K-7 tells appeared recently in our newspapers. It was a brief dispatch that told of a young officer found guilty of selling military secrets to a foreign power. He played the last scene in his part of the drama in the early dawn.
2: For conduct unbecoming an officer and a gentleman, for engaging in traitorous acts against the country which you have sworn to defend, for breaking your oath to uphold the honor and integrity of your flag, it is my duty to carry out the order of the military court before which you stood trial. May God give you courage.
3: I have no need for more courage. Give your command.
2: Squad, fire!
4: You were guilty, Mark. Guilty. But they had no right to make you face a firing squad. I heard the shot. Even the echo is gone. But I'll remember. It was murder. Legal murder. But I'll make...

0: Shari, for that was her first name, had been a blind for her sweetheart's correspondent. Without realizing that she was under suspicion, that her every move was watched, she crossed the border into another country and called on the master spy, Ladak Valkost.
1: So, you are the girl to whom I addressed letters for...
2: Please, do not mention his name. He's gone.
1: You loved him?
2: More than anything in the world.
1: It was a most unfortunate affair. Mademoiselle, what do you wish from me?
2: I want to go on with his work. I have sworn to avenge his death. I want to continue to work for you.
1: So, that is it. You were questioned before his trial?
2: No, monsieur.
1: You were not called before the military court?
2: No, they did not know of me. I saw Mark once, in prison. I offered to testify, but he would not let me. He said that nothing would happen.
1: And now you want revenge. Perhaps I will give you your chance, mademoiselle.
2: Oh, please. I know how to send through information. I even know what you want.
1: You know all about the calibers, range, and firing details of guns?
2: Yes. You have many of my letters.
1: Mademoiselle, I am going to let you continue to work with me. Do just as you have to do. I shall expect a report weekly.
2: It will come through.
1: One thing more. If you really want to avenge the death of your sweetheart, send me the new code book.
2: Code book? One has been issued?
1: Within the last 3 days, since your sweetheart's unfortunate affair. It is the one vital piece of information we need to act.
0: A few days later, a tall, distinguished-looking officer in uniform sat in earnest conversation with a beautiful girl at an almost deserted cafe.
3: This place will fill up soon, Ivan. She always comes here in the afternoon.
4: Just what do you want me to do, Em?
3: I'll have to outline the case briefly, Ivan. This girl, Shari, was in love with the young officer who was court-martialed. He used her as a blind to send information to Valkost.
4: She's still sending information?
3: Yes.
4: Then why not arrest her?
3: Ladak Valkost is the man I want, Ivan. Perhaps through her we can get him across the border into this country. Now, here's my plan. I will point her out. Then you will go to her and present this letter. It introduces you and it's signed with a forgery of Valkost's name.
4: Oh, she will think that I am also a spy.
3: Yes. I shall continue to wear this uniform. You will tell her that I'm short of money, that I'm willing to talk, but that you must not be seen because the authorities are suspicious of you. Then you will bring her to me and introduce her. Here's the letter. Put it in your bag.
4: It would be safe, Em.
3: Ivan, she comes. She is the small, blonde girl who is just entering.
4: Em, that girl is little more than a child. You can't mean her.
3: She is the one we must trap. It ain't just a child.
4: Em, I can't do it. You must be wrong. She should be caught.
3: Sometimes our duty is not pleasant, Ivan. Now go to her at once. If there's a chance, well, we'll see about that later. Remember what you're to tell her and the letter. Bring her to me.
4: But that girl is...
3: Trust me, Ivan. Now go.
4: All right, Em. But I tell you, I don't like... Mademoiselle, I must talk with you. May I sit down?
2: You want to talk with me?
4: Yes, Charlie. I've been sent by a friend. This letter will introduce me. Take it, quick.
2: Who is it from?
4: Do not speak so loud. Read it.
2: Oh, you are from Valkost?
4: Yes. Listen carefully. We must not be seen together. Do you see the young officer, third table from the end?
2: Yes. Yes, I see him.
4: He is poor. He needs money. I am going to take you to him. You know what to do?
2: He will give me information?
4: Anything you want to know. I must not be seen with you or him. The police know me. Valkost's instructions are that I am to introduce the officer to you. Are you ready?
2: Yes. Take me to him.

0: A few days after their first meeting, Em and Charlie talked in the evening. They walked near the waterfront, and when they were alone, Em pulled a book from under his uniform.
1: We can talk here, mademoiselle. No one comes to the waterfront at night. You said you wanted the new code book.
2: You have been able to get one?
1: I must have money, mademoiselle. Otherwise, I face disgrace. Here, look at this.
2: Naval and military codes. New issue. Sure, you have it.
1: Here, give it back to me.
2: Oh, but I must send it away.
1: No. No, you're too young to trust with information as important as this. The man who gets this book must come after it. It'll cost him 1,000,000 francs.
2: Monsieur, 1,000,000 francs.
1: It is my price. I have shown you the book. I trust you. Now you must trust me. Mademoiselle, who is the man who wants these codes?
2: Oh, I can't tell you.
1: Then I will be forced to sell somewhere else.
2: No, wait. He is Ladek Valcoast.
1: Ladek Valcoast. Mademoiselle, you will send for him at once. Tell him you have the information he wants, but that it will only be delivered to him in person on the payment of 1,000,000 francs.
0: The trap was set. Would the wily Valcoast walk into it? 3 days later, Yvonne again contacted Shari and learned that Valcoast was coming. Following M's instructions, she would meet the spy and bring him to the cafe.
3: You are experienced in these things. I will meet Valcoast at the railroad station. You will wait for the young officer in the cafe.
2: Oh, but must I be there? You know both of them. I do not need to come.
3: Are you losing your nerve, Shari? You wanted to avenge the death of your sweetheart, but...
2: But I'm frightened.
3: There's no need to be. I shall expect to see you at the cafe. Be sure the officer has the code book with him.

0: Armed with pictures of Val Coast and a complete description, Yvonne met the spy at the railroad station. She told him that the officer who had faced the firing squad was her brother, and that she worked with Shari. Together, they started for the cafe, where Shari and M were waiting.
1: They should arrive within a minute or two.
2: You have the code book with you?
1: Yes, it is here, in this brown envelope.
2: Oh, give it to me.
1: Why, what is the matter, mademoiselle? You're nervous.
2: Oh, please, give it to me. I can't go through with this. Mark was wrong. This is my country, and it's your country. We can't sell our military secrets to our enemies.
1: Well, I thought you wanted to avenge Mark.
2: No, I've been wrong. Please, can't you understand? Give me the book before it's too late. I'll do away with it, destroy you, please.
1: I'm afraid it's already too late, mademoiselle.
2: You mean? No. I'd rather die, like Mark died. It's more honorable.
1: Sorry. You're attracting attention.
2: I don't care. I want
1: Shari, listen to me. I'll show you this book. It will not harm your country.
2: It won't harm my country?
1: No. Here, let me slip it out of this envelope. Now, open it.
2: You are giving it to me?
1: Look at it. Open it up.
2: Why, there's nothing in it. The pages are blank.
1: Exactly, Shari. Do you mind if I sell that?
2: You are...
1: Don't try to run, Shari. I'm a secret agent. The man at the next table is the captain in charge of the military police.
2: And I'm trapped. Will I hear the guns at dawn, as Mark did?
1: Pull yourself together. They're coming. Give me the book and sit quiet, and don't try to leave.
3: They are here, Monsieur Valcos.
4: I saw them as I came in. This place is too open. Get the book as quickly as possible.
3: You have the money ready?
4: I will first examine what I buy.
3: Of course. Put the money here on the table, under my bag. The code book will be laid on the table. As soon as you have examined it, we will leave. Hurry, the officer is coming this way.
4: Here is the money.
1: Mademoiselle, this book is yours, I believe.
3: Thank you, monsieur. Examine it quickly.
4: I will, yes. Yes, it seems to be the one. Wait. Mademoiselle, you have tricked me. The pages of this book are blank.
3: But the bullets in his revolver are not, Valcos. Don't try to move.
4: You will never take me.
1: He has already taken you, Valcos. Arrest him, Captain.
5: You are under arrest as a spy. So also is this girl.
1: Wait. Haven't you made a mistake, Captain? This girl, Shari, is my assistant. She's been working with me for many months.
5: You mean she is not a spy?
4: He lies. She has sent me information.
1: Of course she has. At my direction. Captain, arrest Valcos. Take him away. Leave the girl with me.
5: If those are your orders. Come along, Valcos.
4: Do not.
3: It's all over, Shari. Come. I'll take you home.
2: Thank you.
3: You lie magnificently.
6: The innocent often become involved with spies. Not all of them go free, as did Shari. Remember, spy activity is worldwide. It is a menace to world peace. If ever it falls to your lot to aid in a spy's capture, you will be serving the cause of humanity. 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This is K7 speaking.

Log entry, the catch, Scarlet Queen, Philip Kearney, master. Position, 5 degrees, 5 minutes south, 120 degrees, 3 minutes east. Wind light, sky overcast. Remarks, cleared port of Macassar, Celebes Island after troubled voyage up coast. Reason for trouble, tattooed beaver and baby food for Pare Pare.

was under a lowering sky 9 days out of Sandakan that we swung in toward the mountains that are the backdrop for Macassar, our first fort below the equator. The Scarlet Queen threaded her way

0: Qatar, our first port below the equator. The Scarlet Queen threaded her way through the usual clutter of Oriental harbor traffic. Rusted inter-island steamers in from Surabaya, Batavia, Amboina, Papua, native craft from Celebes ports. It started to rain when we were halfway across the harbor. By the time we'd reached our berth at the Netherlands Asia Company's docks, our decks were awash with it, and it fell with equatorial consistency for 2 days. Hang's orders on Macassar had warned that the place was swarming with Constantino men, grouping because of our nearness to the prize Kang had chartered me to sail after. The orders were that unless we were contacted the first day, we were to leave and return every 24 hours. The first day passed without contact. So on the second, my chief mate Gallagher and I nosed into the city looking for a short cargo haul or something to make a trip out profitable. We didn't find it. But the third day started out to be better. We got a promise of clearing weather when the barometer started to rise, and the chance for a money trip when a visitor walked aboard the Scarlet Queen.
1: I am Van Riper, master of the Loca Juliana.
0: Ah, welcome aboard, Captain. I'm Phil Kearney.
1: I see you berthed here. You are for charter?
0: Oh, I might be.
1: Good. I tell you about your passengers.
0: Well, I'm not rigged for passengers.
1: You are good enough. There are only two men and a married couple. Two cabins. They bought passage with me to Pare Pare, but now I don't go. I got a better offer, a cargo for Java.
0: And you already signed for their passage?
1: That is right. They are in a hurry to get there. One day up, one day back. I pay you myself, 2,000 florin.
0: Hmm. Well, all right, Van Riper. Get him aboard. I'll want to leave this afternoon.
1: Here are the papers to sign. In this envelope, 2,000 florin. They will be here in 2 hours.
0: I signed the papers and watched him waddle off and disappear into the driving rain. Gallagher moved his gear into my cabin, and we made what preparations we could for the passengers and checked the charts for the run up the Celebes coast to Pare Pare. Looked like tricky sailing already, but when I read the barometer the last time before my passengers came aboard, I wished I hadn't signed them on. The mercury had risen all morning, but now it was falling rapidly. That and the lessening rain meant only one thing in these latitudes: storm.
2: And so Mutual continues The Voyage of the Scarlet Queen, written by Gil Dowd and Bob Tallman, and starring Elliot Lewis. The Scarlet Queen, proudest ship to plow the seas, bound for uncharted adventure. Every week, a complete entry in the log, and every week, a league further into the strange Voyage of the Scarlet Queen.

0: By the time the passengers showed up, even the harbor water was uneasy, stirred by the rolling swells that swept in from Macassar Strait. They came aboard in the following order. First, wearing gaiters, a high clerical collar, flat hat, and a long ecclesiastical rain cape, a hawk-faced man.
1: I am Reverend Beaver, Captain. Harlan Beaver. May I say that your presence in this port was providential? When I think of those poor, gentle savages without a shepherd these many weeks.
2: Yeah, your cabin is the first one to starboard, Reverend. And this companionway here.
0: Number two was a sodden shape encased in white linen that was both wet and dirty. He carried a small black valise.
3: I have been cursed with the name Ambrose Griffithy, sir, but you will be relieved to know that there is a qualified physician aboard.
2: You bunk with a reverend, doctor.
3: A reverend, you say? It'll be a mighty tussle should he grapple with Griffithy's demon.
2: First cabin on this side.
0: The couple came aboard with the help of three crewmen. A man in a wheelchair, bundled in scarves, steamer rugs, and rubber sheeting until you could hardly tell what he looked like, was carried aboard. Followed by his wife, a pale, worried-looking little woman, at least 15 years younger than her husband, but trying her best to disguise the difference in their ages by the lack of makeup and the shapeless clothes she wore.
4: Mr. and Mrs. Alfred Cram, Captain. My husband is an invalid, as you see. There are certain things now about our boxes.
0: You mean your baggage?
4: No, our supplies. There are 48 boxes in all, and have your men stack them in our cabin.
0: 48? Look, I'm sorry, Mrs.

0: Cram, I contracted to take four passengers.
1: Oh, my dear Captain.
0: I can't take a cargo unless it goes through official channels.
1: Well, if you want to delay your sailing, you are, of course, at liberty to have the supplies inspected. But I assure you the boxes contain nothing but special foods, strain baby foods, which are necessary to my husband's very existence.
0: Mm.
1: Oh, Captain Carney, if you only knew how hard it's been to attain even this small supply. The delays, the red tape, and my poor
0: husband.
1: Yeah, okay,
0: husband. Okay, Mrs. Cram. Gallagher, rig the cargo gear and get it aboard.
2: 48 crates in the cabin, Skipper?
0: Well, get what you can in and stow the rest in number one hold.
1: Oh, thank you, Captain. Thank you.
0: Yeah, well, there she comes, Red. Get it aboard and make it secure. Kohler, lend the chief a hand. Crowder, Gordon, over here. We're rigging storm sails. ...3 p.m. Ship took on heavy roll on entering Macassar Strait. Sea cresting with heavy crosswell. Sky lowering with scudding clouds. Wind, moderate southeast gale. Velocity 30 knots. Restricted passengers to quarters. Double reefed mainsail and mizzen. ...4:30 p.m. Swell rising. Sky unchanged. Wind, fresh southeast gale. Velocity increased to 38 knots. Course altered 10 points to south for reasons of security. Port main backstay carried away. Mainsail taken in. Sailing under jib and mizzen. ...8 p.m. Weather conditions unchanged. Ordered ship brought to for night and sails taken in. Keeping bow into storm with motor. Oil lanterns rigged throughout ship due to flooding of generator and failure of electrical power.
3: Carney. What's happened to the lights?
0: Generator's been damaged, Reverend. The oil lights will carry us. But your orders were to stay in your cabin until the storm passed over. What are you doing here?
3: I have no need for the protection of the cabin, Captain. But for the sake of my native flock in Paripari, I must demand from you our position and the direction in which we are traveling.
0: Our position is just off the Spermandes, and our direction is roughly north by west.
3: Our fate is in your hands, Captain. So saying, I accuse you of the basest untruth. You reversed the direction of the ship, and in cowardice, you are retreating toward Macassar.
0: Reverend Beaver, if I could put a bow to Macassar, I would, but I can't. Our bow is to the storm, and we're losing way before it.
3: Captain Carney, I must reach Paripari.
0: Well, we'll make it.
3: When do you expect to resume your course?
0: When it's safe to do it.
3: I hope that will be soon, Captain.
0: So do I. Now, will you please go back to your cabin, Reverend? I got work to do.
3: As you command, Captain.
0: As he left, his hawk-like face was set in an expression that still could have been fear or anger or both. I started to the engine room to see what could be done about the generator. But before I got halfway across the cabin, I was faced by another example of the dwindling passenger discipline in the form of another visitor. This one was at least more pleasant, and he was still carrying his little black bag.
4: I see you've been blessed with a visit from my bunkmate. And a strange one he is, wandering about the ship the way he does.
0: What about you, Griffithy? What are you doing out of your cabin?
4: I've come to share with you a startling bit of information.
0: Oh? What is it?
4: Griffithy has been about some, Captain, dear, but for the life of me, never can I remember seeing a hale and hearty man huddled into a wheelchair before tonight.
0: What do you mean?
4: Well, it's making my rounds among the passengers, bringing them what help I could in the way of soothing words and medicaments. I quietly opened the door to the cabin of Mr. and Mrs. Alfred Cram. The gentleman was there alone, Captain, busying himself, pacing the floor fore and aft. Now, what do you think of that?
0: Yeah.
4: Closing the door without giving him a sight of me, I left, returning after a proper time and using my knuckles on the door. Come in, he says, and there he was in his wheelchair. Is there any help I can give you, says I. Get out, says he. Nobody prescribes for me but my personal physician. And where might he be, I ask him. Get out, says he, stiffening in anger. So I left him, and there's a story, Captain.
0: Yeah.
4: What do you make of it?
0: Nothing, Doc. It's none of my business. I got trouble enough of my own.
4: I suppose you're right. Yet it strikes me as queer that a man would waste his time in a wheelchair when he can walk about. But you'll have to admit, Captain, dear, it is a strange list of passengers you've got.
0: That it is, Griffithy. That it is. I didn't know how strange they were until I made my second try for the engine room. This time I'd gotten to the cabin door before I was stopped. I made it across the bucking cabin as quickly as I could and pulled open the door to the companionway. In the dim light from the oil lamps, I could see two people standing by the cabin shared by Reverend Beaver and Dr. Griffithy. One of them was Vera Cram, and the other, bare to the waist, his upper body covered with intricate tattooing, visible even in the faint light, was the Reverend Harlan Beaver. His right arm was raised before he saw me, and his slap sent Vera Cram reeling across the companionway. Then he turned and went into his cabin.
5: Oh, Captain, thank heaven you've come.
0: What's going on, Mr. Cram?
5: My husband, Captain. My husband. I'm afraid he's dead.
0: Griffithy materialized out of the gloom someplace. They both followed me into the Cram cabin. Both portholes were open, and a gale whipping through them had blown out the lamp. I started to light it after closing the ports, but Griffithy stopped me.
4: We don't need light, Captain. Poor fella's dead. And perhaps darkness would be more merciful to the poor widow. Take her out, Captain. I'll do all there is to do, which is little more than covering the deceased from the eyes of the living.
0: All right. Okay, Mrs. Cram, you can come into my cabin.
1: Oh, thank you, Captain. You're very kind.
0: It wasn't until she'd moved into the light that I noticed that a change had come over her. She was no longer without makeup, and she no longer dressed in shapeless clothes. She'd stopped trying to look 15 years older than she was, and she was quite becoming, even in widowhood. Sit down over here, Mrs. Cram. You won't feel the roll so much.
1: Oh, thank you.
0: Mm-hmm.
1: Captain, I feel that I must tell you something. I've got to talk to someone.
0: Oh, what about?
1: About my husband. I don't believe he died of natural causes. You saw Reverend Beaver in the companionway?
0: When he slugged you, yeah.
1: His clerical robes and his kindly attitudes are a disguise, Captain. I think he killed my husband.
0: Why?
1: Out of jealousy. Harlan Beaver and I were quite closely associated a few years ago. Intimately, you might say.
0: No.
1: But he got into serious trouble with the Dutch officials and he was sent to prison.
0: Mm-hmm.
1: I promised to wait for him, but while he was gone, I learned to hate him for what he'd done to me. I married Alfred. Harlan found me and wanted me back. He threatened many times to kill Alfred, and I'm convinced that he finally did.
0: Yeah. What's the idea of that clerical disguise, anyway? Just to cover up his tattoo work?
1: I'm risking my life in telling you this, Captain. Harlan never finished his prison term. He escaped.
0: Oh, yeah.
1: Captain Carney, could I please stay here under your protection? I'm afraid.
0: Well, if it'll make you feel any better, Mrs. Cram, sure. You're welcome to the cabin. By the time the overcast morning had arrived, the wind had dropped to a fresh, gusty breeze. We'd repaired the main backstay, and the Scarlet Queen plunged into the still heavy swells under sail again. We'd made a new course to Pari Pari. We were a half hour out, and I was just being relieved at the wheel when Griffithy walked aft to meet me.
4: Could I have a private word with you, Captain?
0: Sure, Griffithy. How private? Mrs. Cram's in my cabin.
4: Well, in the one recently vacated by her husband.
0: Okay, come on. It's about Cram being killed instead of dying. I already heard it.
4: Oh, did you now? And from whom, may I ask?
0: His wife. Oh, how about it?
4: It's the truth, Captain. He was poisoned. Did she confess?
0: No. She accused Beaver.
4: The Reverend now. And what might have been gnawing at him to drive him to such lengths?
0: The fact that he's not a reverend, he's an escaped convict.
4: Ah.
0: And jealousy over the woman from some past friendship.
4: I know. Splendid. All the elements of drama, Captain dear.
0: Yeah? Well, you can have it, Griffithy. Sounds a little messy to me.
4: You don't approve of these people, Captain?
0: Not especially. None of them turn out to be what they looked like in the first place. The invalid isn't an invalid. He doesn't die, he's killed. The mousy woman turns into a sweater girl. The reverend is an escaped convict. That's a pretty good average.
4: Everybody but Griffithy. He came aboard a villain, and by the saints, a villain he'll remain. But to the gist.
0: Hmm?
4: Feeling a pang of hunger just before Cram departed, and having a weakness for strained baby food myself, I went into the hold to get me a can.
0: You got guts, Griffithy, nosing around my ship.
4: Hey, but I'm willing to pay for the liberty I took. Did you know, Captain dear, that you have a fortune on your ship? Or did I find it out?
0: What are you talking about?
4: Look here. Baby food.
0: The can he held out to me had been opened. The label called it strained vegetables. But the can was filled with salt-like white crystals. It wasn't hard to figure what it was or why Cram had been putting on the invalid act.
4: Narcotics, Captain. A ton of the stuff, I should say. Now listen, Captain, dear. You've an eye for profit, or you wouldn't be sailing these waters, carrying passengers and the like. The two of us have a fortune stacked up about us here in the cabin, and more in the hold. It's ours for the taking.
0: Yeah?
4: Thousands of florins. Dollars, if you like. Do you have the heart for it?
0: Well, that depends on our chances, Griffithy.
4: Who's to say no?
0: Vera Cram?
4: Yeah, she'll not say a word. Not with the specter of murder hanging over her own head. She'd have a time convincing anybody she didn't poison them for a full share of their supplies. Hmm.
0: Do you think she did?
4: No, because I did. But nobody'll prove it, Captain, dear. Even if they try, which I doubt.
0: You did?
4: A few drops of poison in the oil of the lamp, Captain, after cutting the wires of the generator so we'd have the lamps. Death by absorption of the stuff. A trick developed by the Borgias, God love them, who used the wick of the candle for the same purpose.
0: A handy thing to know, isn't it?
4: Perfect conditions. Small cabin, no ventilation, with the ports closed against the storm, and Captain Dear, no evidence. The lantern and I chucked over the side. What do you think of that?
0: That's very neat, Griffin. I liked you better before I heard it, but it's very neat.
4: You will join me in the venture?
0: What's the deal?
4: I simply face her with the truth. Offer her a choice between being turned over for smuggling and murder, and freedom as an honest woman recently widowed due to natural causes, carrying in her hand a death certificate signed by me and witnessed by you, and dabbing at her eyes from grief brought on by seeing her poor husband buried at sea. What do you think of that?
0: I'll think it over.
4: The thinking's done. What do you mean, man?
0: Well, we've only seen one can of baby food, Griffithy. You stay here and check some of these. I'm going into the hold and look at some of the ones down there. Okay?
4: You gave me a start, man. I thought you'd lost your heart.
0: Yeah. Not me, Griffithy.
4: Captain! Captain! What have you done?
0: After I locked his door, I did the same with those leading to the other principals. If there was anything I didn't want to get mixed up with, it was the Netherlands Indies Customs. They're tough at best and even tougher on non-nationals. I was going to turn over the whole shipload to the first official who'd take them. But I should have thrown them overboard and saved myself the trouble. Our hook hadn't been on the bottom of shallow anchorage off Pari Pari 5 minutes before the pudgy little local regent had climbed out of his dinghy and stomped into the cabin. The arrival didn't surprise me, but what he had to say did.
6: Captain Kearney, I have the pleasure to report that you are to be detained for the arrival of customs officers from Mikasa.
0: Oh, I thought I'd give you the news, Regent. I got them all locked up for you, and the contraband is just as it came aboard.
6: You will receive no leniency for your late show of cooperation.
0: Leniency? Why should I need leniency?
6: Yeah, you ask me that, Captain.
0: Yeah, I ask you that. I didn't know what I had aboard until a little over an hour ago.
6: You waste your time. That true story came from Mikasa last night.
0: What true story?
6: That you loaded the cargo, Captain.
0: It wasn't cargo, and I didn't know what it was. The passengers were transferred from another ship. Papers, baggage, supplies, and all.
6: Yeah, you tell me that. But I tell you, Captain Van Riper went to the customs...
0: Captain Van Riper?
6: Yeah.
0: What does he know about it?
6: He says the cargo was not on his ship. That he saw you and the Cram woman talking and that you took money from her.
0: Well, then it's a frame.
6: A what?
0: I don't know what you call it out here. It means Van Riper's lying.
6: Why should he lie?
0: To get me into trouble with customs. Hey, what company does he sail under, do you know?
6: It says on the message. It is here. Do you read that?
0: I don't have to. Constantino, isn't it?
6: That is the name.
0: Yeah, I thought so. Gallagher!
7: Hey, right down, skipper!
0: Never mind coming down. Up anchor. We're sailing out of here.
6: Red!
7: Do you mean it, skipper?
0: Get moving, Red. Get us out of here.
7: Stand by to up anchor.
0: What's the fix? Yeah, I know, Fatty. You're a big man around here, but I can't stand still for this one. Now, do you want a pleasant trip, or do I have to brain you? And don't think I'm not mad enough to do it. Don't try it.
6: You resist the Netherlands Indies government?
0: When it reaches for a gun, I guess I'll have to. Now, I warned you, Fatty. I'll warn you again. You'll be a good boy, or I'll lash you to a mast.
6: You hear from...
0: I've heard enough already. Now, come on, get up on your feet and follow me around. Don't talk, just listen. You know, if you behave, you'll make yourself a name on this island. Come on. Griffithy, you there?
4: Hey, what's brewing? We're heading out to sea again.
0: I got good news for you, Griffithy. Yeah, I got a Dutch official who wants to come in with us. Protection.
4: You don't say now. Aye, what a fortune will do to the official mind.
0: Here he is.
6: Yeah.
0: Yeah. He's worried about one thing. He thinks too many people know the stuff's aboard.
6: Oh.
0: He doesn't quite believe that you and the woman and I are the only ones, and that even I didn't know until an hour or so ago.
4: Aye, that's right. There's not a thing to fear, man, dear. It was a good scheme from the beginning, and it's proven now.
0: Yeah, since you killed Cram.
4: Well, that is a subject without appeal when I'm faced with a uniform.
0: Thanks, Griffithy. We'll get together later and map our course. After locking Griffithy in his cabin again, I left the regent in Gallagher's hands and called on Vera Cram. All I had was passion and greed to work with, but sometimes when they're stirred together, they're strong medicine. To her, I told the whole story up to but not including the meeting with Dutch Law or its presence aboard. Then I went to the Reverend Harlan Beaver and told him the same, using only the truth, except in regard to one point. Because when I left him, he believed that Vera was not only denying him a share of the fortune in drugs as well as herself, but that she decided to share them both with Griffithy. I led the regent into my cabin, tucked him in a corner out of sight but within hearing, and returned his gun to him. I stationed Red outside the passageway in case I needed him, and then I gathered the passengers.
3: What is the meaning of this meeting, Captain? I contracted for passage to my mission in...
0: You can drop the act and take off the high collar, Beaver. We all know who you are.
3: Vera.
1: I had to tell him, Holland, darling. I thought he'd help us.
3: Help us what? Spend a fortune from your narcotics?
4: Captain, I don't...
3: Shut up, Gravity!
1: I thought he'd help us with your escape, Holland, so that we could start our life together again, Holland.
4: But, Captain, why has the situation...
3: Keep quiet, Gravity!
1: Please, Holland.
4: Well, now, who might you be to be quieting me?
3: Vera. I've taken a lass from you. The months in prison I did for you. The escape I did for you. The hiding in disguise I did for you. Even your marriage didn't stop me. But this has.
1: What, Harlan? I don't understand.
3: Don't lie to me. I'd only felt this way before. How easy it would have been.
1: But I don't understand.
3: After Cram is dead, and you decide to share what you are and what you have with Griffithy, you don't understand that anything I felt for you has turned to hate.
1: Griffithy, what have you been saying, Griffithy?
4: I haven't been saying anything.
3: No, of course you haven't. Why should you?
4: Because I don't talk unless I think, Beaver, which is more than I can say for the two of you. But now I have thought, and I know why the captain has brought us here.
3: Don't try the gun, Griffithy!
4: It is the captain who thinks he will gain, but he won't.
1: Alan, no!
0: The medicine almost backfired. Griffithy pulled a revolver out of his pocket, pushing his chair back as he stood. He swung toward me, but Beaver's hate and jealousy were faster. His gun spoke before he realized that Griffithy was drawing on me. He watched Griffithy's body slump to the floor, and while he did, the truth came to him. He looked up at me, started to raise his gun again. Then my Dutch ally in the corner opened up. Beaver's right shoulder jerked twice under the shocks. He spun slowly around and collapsed loosely onto the deck.
6: He's not dead, no?
0: No, I don't think so, but thanks anyway.
8: Hey, Skipper, did work all right?
0: Yeah, Red. You know, I think I set a record of some kind. I've been saved twice in as many minutes, once by an escaped convict and once by the law.
8: Not bad, Skipper, not bad.
6: Yeah, they will read about me in the newspapers in MacArthur.
0: Better than that, Fatty. You're going to make a personal appearance, because that's where we're going now. By 9 the following morning, we'd made the return trip to Macassar, left our cargo, including passengers dead and alive in the fat hands of the regent, received our sailing orders, and headed out once more into a brightening sky over the strait. We left the harbor under power, but when we threaded through the traffic and found deep, clear water, we settled back on the wind.
9: Stand by to make sail!
0: The water was brushed into whitecaps by the playful gusts that were all that remained of the storm.
9: Look, stop it, chief! Make sail!
0: The mainsail drew up to its height. The boom swung heavenly out. The deck beneath me shuddered a little under the first rush of sail power.
9: Is it your chief, man? Smartly now!
0: The jibs went up and tightened. Then the mizzen, and the Scarlet Queen dug in, and the spray at her bow turned creamy with the speed, lifted into the air, flew to starboard like spindrift.
10: A better departure than the last one, Skipper.
0: Yeah, somewhat, mate.
2: And we ought to set up a rule. No more passengers. They just mess up the ship.
0: Well, they aren't all bad, Red.
2: Oh, I don't know.
0: Some of my best friends have been passengers.
2: Well, how about smugglers?
0: Well, all right, I'll go along with you there. We accept no more smugglers.
2: Yeah, well, it's a relief to hear that. I know I'll sleep easier.
0: You sound like you don't believe me, Red.
2: Sure, I believe you, but I just don't trust smugglers.
0: Well, that's a good, honest American remark, Red. I'm proud of you.
2: I'm proud of you, too. Drink, Skipper?
0: Yeah, if you're sure it isn't contraband. After you, mate. After you.

0: 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Sky overcast, wind light, carrying full sail. 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
1: Yes, there's coffee pot freshness in every cup of Maxwell House. 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
4: Afloat with Henry Morgan. Afloat with Henry Morgan is an original story written for radio by Warren Barry and a George Edwards production. History contains stories of colorful people, rogues, heroes, kings, and commoners. But there were few who had such a picturesque, blood-stained career, culminating in honored glory, as a man named Morgan in the 17th century. Henry Morgan, pirate, whose foul deeds earned him the name of Colossus of the Caribbean, eventually became Sir Henry Morgan, King's representative, governor of Jamaica. In the Caribbean Sea, the sun at day's end dips like a blazing ball into the ocean, throwing over the sea a dancing pink mantle, and over the islands a soft pink glow that blends in with the cool white buildings which stand invitingly midst waving fronds and green foliage. Thus, the spirit of night gives warning of her coming over the British island of Jamaica and the Spanish possession of Cuba. But in Havana, capital of Cuba, inside a large white Moorish type of home, the serenity of the evening is gone. Beside a highly polished cedar desk, white and shaking with rage, stands Don Pietro Pizarro, Spanish governor of Cuba. Before him, hesitant, full of apologies, stands a seaman of high rank.
5: And after losing a ship, you have the effrontery to return here to Havana and face me.
6: I have tried to explain, Don Pietro. It was no fault of mine.
5: No fault of yours that you let a ship laden down with treasure, and part of it my own treasure, be taken by that pirate Henry Morgan.
6: It was the will of heaven. Before I left, Excellency, did I not go on my knees and pray that you would let me put more armor on my ships? I had escorts. They were to protect me.
5: And like the blundering fool you are, you get separated from them and allowed yourself to fall prey, defenseless, to Henry Morgan.
6: You fail to understand, Don Pietro. You yourself know the nights in the Caribbean are dark when there is no moon. Suddenly, as if from nowhere, a storm arises. We hurry to bring in our canvases to make our ship secure. And before we know what has happened, we are scattered to the winds. And then comes the morning. The storm is gone. And in a blaze of glory, the night changes to gray, then flaming red. And a ship is standing nearby. At first sight, I give thanks to heaven that I still have one of my escorts to protect me. And then breaks the flag. And I know I am victim to Henry Morgan.
5: Henry Morgan, Henry Morgan, Henry Morgan. Is there no one in the world who will rid us of him? Must we always fear the man, Henry Morgan?
7: And those aboard the ship, what of them?
6: Taken by Henry Morgan to Jamaica to be sold as slaves.
7: Then you are lucky, Curtis.
6: My luck depends on your clemency, Excellency.
7: Oh, perhaps it was partly my fault for not allowing you extra armor to defend yourself. But Cortez, witness this much. I say to you, I pray to heaven for one grant, one gracious gift, to see Henry Morgan in chains in Havana, to have him in the hands of the Inquisition, to see his broken body hanging by the neck in the slave market. That is what I wish from heaven. And with heaven's aid, I will have my wish.
8: Don Pietro's voice shakes with emotion as he sends his prayers heavenwards. And then, with a curt nod, Cortez is dismissed. The governor watches him go, and the heavy cedar doors close on him. But already Cortez has gone from Don Pietro's mind. There is something else to be faced. The wrath of someone he fears when she is in anger. The loss of his own personal treasure is cause for grave concern, yet the thought of the coming meeting gives him far greater worry. Like a man who realizes it is no good postponing trouble, he lets himself out through a small door into a cool and biting courtyard. Wisteria vines climb and twist themselves around arches. The mauve blossoms hang in their grape-like bunches. The scent of the flowers mingles with the perfume waters of the fountain, which plays to cool the hot breath of coming night. The atmosphere of the courtyard is languid peace. But all the beauty and peace is lost on Don Pietro as his steps echo on the marble pavement. His eyes are on the figure sitting on the stone seat looking at the well-fed goldfish in the fountain pond. And the closer he gets, the greater his trepidation.
7: How to tell her? Heaven help me. How to tell her?
8: The girl by the fish pond looks up. The falling dusk gives her an added beauty, emphasizing the whiteness of her skin. The softness of her arms and shoulders gives luster to her raven hair, and jet-black eyes gives a deeper hue to her passionate rimmed manner. A frown crosses her forehead. A new light enters her eyes.
0: Something has gone wrong. I know that expression of his. He doesn't know how to tell me.
8: She waits until he comes up close, and as he fidgets with the cravat at his neck, then with a curl of his wig, she sits waiting for him to speak first. Then can bear his agitation no longer.
0: Wait, Father. Something is worrying you. I know. Tell me what it is.
7: Dolores, I do not know how to tell you. But remember, please, do not lose your temper. I have had bad news. I could not stand the scene.
0: What is it? What has gone wrong now?
7: Cortez has just left me.
0: Cortez? How can he be in Cuba? He is captain of the treasure ship on his way to Spain.
7: He was the captain, but he fell into the hands of Henry Morgan.
0: The English pirate. He took the treasure, our treasure.
7: Dolores, please do not lose your temper. I cannot stand it. Yes, a storm scattered the Spanish ships. Morgan took Cote's ship with the greatest of ease.
0: Our treasure gone. That doesn't matter so much. We can get more gold from the mainland. But don't you realize, the Aztec necklace was on that ship, my necklace, worth more than money can tell.
7: Dolores, please, I will make it up to you. I will obtain for yourself a whole shipload of gold.
0: Gold? I don't want the gold. It is the Aztec necklace I want, and I shall have it back. I shall get it. I swear by heaven that no fat English senora will wear the Aztec necklace which belongs to Dolores Pizarro.
8: So two oaths are taken on this balmy tropical night, and because of them, our tale is spun. The spirit of night encloses the Caribbean in a cloak of black, spangled with large dancing stars. And as she speeds across the sky, the edge of her cloak lifts in the east, showing a gray promise of a new day, which warns the sun it is time for work. Like a man disturbed from a heavy sleep, he climbs into the heavens, angry and red, casting vengeful rays over the ocean, reaching out to alight on the topmost peak of a sail, and down the snow-white canvas, until they embrace the hull, making the ship as though of gold. Early as it is, the ship is alive with movement, for land is ahead. On the poop, with one hand resting on the rail, stands Captain Henry Morgan, thick-set, handsome, burly. Beside him, kneeling at an open chest, is a swarthy young man, handsome in a sinister, sly way. His dark eyes are alight with greed as he looks into the open chest. His tongue slowly moistens his lips as he looks upon the treasure.
9: Aye, take your fill, the arts. That's your payment for your treachery to your countrymen.
10: You are generous, Captain Morgan, in giving me this loot as my share.
9: You served me well. I reward well those who serve me.
10: Diamonds, rubies, gold pieces. Will make my stay in Port Royal a happy one, Captain.
9: You'll be a welcome visitor in the Dolphin Tavern. Kitty the Buccaneers, Bella will be glad to see you, laden down with that loot. There'll be necklaces to hang around her nice neck.
10: Ah, Captain Morgan, and look at this one. I shall hang it around her neck.
9: My son, David, hand it to me.
10: No, it is mine.
9: Give it here. Aye, it is beautiful. Gold so finely beaten it looks like lace. Emeralds and rubies of the finest quality. It's too fine a thing to have scum like you waste upon a wanton's neck. It'll be better in my own pocket, it will.
10: You'll give it back to me. It is mine. You gave me this chest and all the... In it. Give me my necklace back.
9: What's this, you renegade Spanish rat? Insubordination? You're sailing under Henry Morgan, and Henry Morgan takes what he wants.
10: But that necklace, it is mine. Give it to me.
9: I'll give you this, you Spanish dog, in exchange. Now, get ye about your business. The wind is falling. We'll not make Port Royal by tonight. See that every strip of canvas is spread to catch the failing wind.
8: Henry Morgan's fear of the failing wind proves correct. Soon it dies away until it is just a faint whisper. The sun beats down on the boiling sea, and the gallant ship barely moves towards that smudge in the horizon, which is Jamaica. The tantalizing nearness of the land and the baking sun makes tempers edgy and crafty minds treacherous.
10: Listen to me, you two men. Morgan gives us the crumbs and keeps everything for himself.
8: And two pairs of shifty eyes look on Dietz as he talks.
10: Enough loot was taken on the trip to keep us in luxury for the rest of our lives. But Morgan seeks to keep it all.
8: Two heads not in agreement. And so a plot is born.
10: We won't reach Port Royal until late tonight. Morgan will leave the ship to visit the governor. Why not you two wait for him? A quick dagger thrust in the neck and we all share his shipload of gold.
8: Greed makes the other two fall in with the plan and blinds their eyes to the fact that they do it while Dietz has no hand in it. Dietz is right. It is late when Port Royal is reached and the town is wrapped in darkness. Before long, Captain Henry Morgan leaves the ship and goes along the dirty laneways near the docks. Figures lurk suspiciously in darkened doorways. Filth litters the ground at his feet. Two pairs of eyes watch out from under an archway, see him come closer and then spring forward. The suddenness of the attack throws Morgan to the ground, a knife...
9: You scum! You seek to take my life, do you?
8: As if from nowhere, a third figure lurches into the fray. A second knife flashes once, twice. And two figures lie dead amongst the filth. Morgan has helped to his feet.
9: I thank you. You saved my life.
6: I never did like two against one.
9: Who is it I have to thank?
6: I know you not. You know me not. It isn't wise in Jamaica to ask questions of a stranger. I have done you a favor this night. Now do me one. Seek not to question who I am.
4: A strange meeting on a dark night. The beginning of an adventure tale. Don't miss the next exciting episode of Afloat with Henry Morgan.
11: Another collar with city dirt?
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13: Even on city dirt.
12: What? 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What has a hazelnut in every bite?
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14: Sorry.
12: And don't forget the hazelnut in every bite. And again. What has a hazelnut in every bite?
14: Sorry.
12: Thick milk chocolate for your delight.
14: Sorry.
12: Nougat and caramel golden light. And don't forget the hazelnut
14: Sorry.
12: In every bite.
14: Sorry.
12: A hazelnut in every bite.
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1: Presenting Superman. Up in the sky. Look! It's a bird!
2: It's a plane!
1: It's Superman! And now, Superman, eighth wonder of the modern world. Visitor from a distant planet whose strength knows no limits, whose endurance is beyond anything humanity has ever known. We have seen how the child of Jor-El and Lara was placed in the rocket ship and sent on his way to Earth. During the long journey of the rocket ship to the Earth, the child has become a man. The rocket landed in a desert. Superman stepped forth full grown to explore this strange new world in which he found himself. Today, as our story continues, we find him hovering with his curious power above a quiet highway in Indiana. A trolley car is just pulling up the hill, and as Superman wheels and turns in curious flight, unseen below, a man and a boy come out of the shed that serves as waiting room.
3: Morning, Professor.
4: Good morning.
3: Going into town?
4: Yes, that's right, John. Taking Jimmy to the fair.
3: That is a great show, all right. Well, I reckon you're my only passengers. Make yourselves at home. I'm going to get me a drink of wine.
4: All right.
5: Why, Dad, we've got the trolley all to ourselves.
4: Yes, regular private car.
5: Where'd the motorman go?
4: And just over to the spring for a drink. It's a mighty hot day.
5: You'd better hurry or we'll be late.
4: We can't start without the motorman.
5: But we are starting. Look, Dad. The doors have closed. We're moving.
4: Yes, what happened?
5: Dad, I want to get out.
4: The brakes. Something happened to the brakes.
5: Let's get out, quick. Open the doors.
4: They're jammed. They're tight shut.
5: Dad, we're going faster and faster. We're going downhill. Dad, what are we going to do?
4: Jimmy, come here.
5: The window. Out the window, Dad. Get it open. Smash it.
4: Oh, wait.
5: Jump, Dad. Jump.
4: No. It's too late. Going too fast.
5: We've got to, Dad. Look, there ahead. There's a tree.
4: Jimmy.
5: A tree falling right in the track. Look.
4: There in the sky. It's a man.
5: Why, he's flying.
4: It can't be. It's not possible.
5: Dad, he's coming straight at us. He's swooping down. He's tearing off the rope. Dad.
6: Quick. Grab hold of me.
4: No. Put me down. Let me go.
5: Stop it.
6: One under each arm. Out through the top. Hold on. We're going to crash. Well, we just got out of that in time. Trolley car's a wreck. Smashed into a million pieces.
5: Where are you going? What are you doing to us?
4: What's happening? Put us down.
6: Don't be frightened. You're all right. I had to get you out of there in a hurry. Pulling off that roof was the only way. Now we're going down again. Down. Down. There you are. Safe and sound in the field.
4: Well, I don't know what to say.
6: Quite all right, Professor. Getting you and the boy out of that car was nothing.
4: I can't believe it.
5: Who are you, anyway? Where do you come from?
6: I have no name. I come from a world that no longer exists. Here in this world of yours, men would call me a Superman.
4: It's a dream. A wild, impossible dream.
5: But, Dad, it happened. We saw it. He flew down, took us under his arm...
6: And out of the car, that's all. Nothing so strange about that.
4: You saved our lives, Jimmy's and mine. I don't understand even now, but I'm grateful.
6: Are you, Professor?
4: Well, do you doubt it?
6: Would you do something to prove it?
5: Would we? Anything at all.
6: Then make me a promise. Promise that you'll say nothing at all about what's happened.
5: What? Don't you want people to know?
6: Not just yet. I want no one to know, except those I help. Will you promise?
4: Well, if you wish.
6: I do, believe me.
4: Then you have our word. Is that all?
6: No. You've given me your promise. Now I want your advice.
5: You want advice from us?
6: You know this world. I'm a stranger. You know the people in it. And I have still to find them out.
4: You want to meet men, is that it?
6: Not meet them, Professor. Observe them. Study them. See them at their best and their worst. Know which to help and when help is needed. If you can tell me that...
5: Dad, can we help him?
4: Well, I think so, Jimmy. If that's what he wants.
6: It would mean a great deal to me.
4: Well, my friend... If we can call you that.
5: I hope we can.
6: My first friends on this earth.
4: To mingle with people, to see men at the highest and the lowest, if that's what you want. Now, let me think. Now, how about a newspaper, a great metropolitan daily?
6: A newspaper?
4: Well, yes, join their staff. Be a reporter.
5: Oh, but you can't do it in those clothes. Not that blue costume with the cloak and shield on your breast. Gee, you couldn't.
6: Now, Jimmy, these are the cloak and the shield of Superman. If I become as other men, I shall dress as other men.
4: Well, you'll have to assume some kind of a name. What do they call you?
6: I have no name.
5: Well, How about Clark Kent? That sounds all right.
4: Yes, why not? It's usual enough. Won't attract attention.
2: Clark Kent. Clark Kent. Yes. And about joining a newspaper. That should give me an opportunity to learn the troubles of men, to know whom to help and when help is needed. I'll do it. Many thanks to both of you for your advice.
4: Well, no thanks are necessary. If there were only something more...
2: Just this. Remember your promise. Never to reveal my identity. And now, goodbye. I've stayed too long, and I'm off. Goodbye!
7: Goodbye! Goodbye!
2: They're right. Superman must become a reporter. A reporter by the name of Clark Kent. Clark Kent. I'll do it. City Room. White.
8: Listen, Chief. You better get somebody in that railroad story right away.
2: Anything break?
8: Looks bad. I don't know where your dope came from, but it sure was right.
2: Well, where are you now?
8: At the yards out of town. If I were you, I'd have somebody watch the man they call the Wolf.
2: The Wolf?
8: That's what I do, Chief. Watch him. Trail him. Follow him every minute. He's at the bottom of this as sure as you're born. Oh, hey, I gotta meet him. Someone's coming. Call him.
9: Excuse me, Mr. White. That young man's still waiting.
2: Watch him. Oh, the one who wants a job? Well, let him wait. Who have we got that's free?
9: McCann's on the coast. Grayson's down in Virginia. Most of the day men are full up.
2: I knew it. Confound, it's always the way. Something breaks and nobody to handle it.
9: What is it, Mr. White?
2: Railroads. Sabotage. I didn't believe it, but there may be something in it after all. If there is...
9: Yes, sir?
2: If there is, Miss Smith, it'll be the biggest story since Lindbergh. And me short-handed. Oh, what's the use?
9: Yes, sir. About that man.
2: Oh, send him in. Send him in.
9: Yes, sir. Come in, Mr. Kent. Mr. White will see you now.
10: Thanks.
2: You want to see me? Close that door.
10: Yes. My name is Kent. Clark Kent.
2: What can I do for you, Mr. Kent?
10: Well, Mr. White, you can give me work, I hope.
2: Work? On the paper?
10: Yes, sir. I'd like to be a reporter.
2: Oh, you'd like to be a reporter. What papers have you worked on?
10: Well, none, sir, but...
2: Oh, you haven't. But you think you'd be a whiz. Well, I'm afraid I can't use you, Kent.
10: You mean you haven't any openings?
2: Not for greenhorns. I'm sorry if I'm blunt.
10: But, Mr. White, even if I am a greenhorn... Suppose I brought you a good story.
2: And where would you get it? I'm afraid you'll have to excuse me, Mr. Kent.
10: A really good story?
2: Such as?
10: Such as the complete inside on the man called the Wolf on the Western Railroad?
2: What's that?
10: You heard me. Do you want that story?
2: Do I want it? Well, I should say I do. But look here.
10: I think I could get it for you, Mr. White.
2: What do you know about the Wolf?
10: A little bit.
2: Where did you ever hear his name?
10: In connection with railroads, Mr. White.
2: Oh, stop beating around the bush. I only heard the beginning of that myself yesterday morning. Now, the paper in the country has carried a line, and yet...
10: And yet I come in here and talk about it. I think I could do something with it, Mr. White.
2: Now, look here, Kent. Mysterious secret messages have threatened to tie up every railroad in the country, beginning with the Western. For a while, the road paid no attention, and then the crack flyer on the P&R went off a bridge.
10: Yes, I read about that.
2: Naturally. But you didn't read about the warnings because they weren't printed.
10: Weren't printed?
2: No, and they won't be. Not until we've checked all the angles. And then this man, the Wolf...
10: Oh, yes, yes, the Wolf.
2: Now, where do you come in? How did you get to know the Wolf? Excuse me. Say your own, White.
11: My friend, tomorrow night... Silver Clipper leaves Denver for the West. It will not arrive in Salt Lake City.
2: Hey, what's that? Who's this?
11: I have been called the Wolf. Goodbye.
2: Hey, come back here. Come back here. Wait, wait.
9: Yes, Mr. White?
2: Where did that call come from?
9: I'm sorry, sir. The party's been disconnected.
2: I'm nuts.
10: Beg your pardon, sir, but if that call did come from the Wolf, I should be inclined to believe it.
2: Huh? How do you know who that was?
10: If I were you, I'd warn the officials in charge of the Silver Clipper.
2: Look here. You couldn't hear that phone. What is this? How do you know who called me?
10: As I was saying, Mr. White, suppose I brought you a good story, a really good story. The story of the Silver Clipper and the Wolf.
2: I take chances, Kent. I'm going to take a chance on you.
10: Thank you, Mr. White.
2: It's 2,000 miles. You'll have to hop a plane.
10: I'll get there, Mr. White, in spite of the weather.
2: Lord, I hadn't noticed the weather. Well, get to the airport anyway.
9: You rang, Mr. White?
2: Miss Smith, this is Clark Kent, temporarily attached to our staff. You'll note I said temporarily.
9: Yes, sir.
2: Kent leaves for the West for the first plane. Get him tickets and a $200 advance.
9: Mr. White, all planes are grounded.
10: That's all right, sir. I'll get there.
2: Take him outside. Show him what he needs to know.
10: Mr. White, I'd like to thank you.
2: Oh, let it go, Kent. Let it go. You get a story and you get a job. You're either clairvoyant or the luckiest guesser alive. Either way, I can use you. But if you miss out, well...
9: This way, Mr. Kent.
10: Thank you, Miss Smith. Nice of you to show me around.
9: Pretty lucky, I'll say. 100 good newspaper men walking the streets and you step right into a job.
10: I say, I am lucky.
9: You wait in here. The anteroom of the cashier's office.
10: Well, I really don't need an advance.
9: Oh, a playboy in disguise, eh? Wait here.
10: Oh, what a rotten night.
9: Don't fall out that window. It's 20 stories down.
10: Beautiful view, even in the fog.
9: You wait right here till I get your money. Then I'll introduce you to a few real newspaper men.
10: Plane's grounded. 2,000 miles to go. Sorry, Miss Smith. I'm afraid I can't wait. Clark Kent may need a plane, but Superman doesn't. Up with the window. And out.
9: Dad, I hope I didn't keep you waiting to... What?
12: Smith! Miss Smith! What's wrong?
9: That man! Did he go out, that Clark Kent?
12: Nobody went through the city room. No.
9: He didn't go out? Well, I left him right here. The window. Oh! The open window. He went through it and it's 20 stories down.
12: Marty, he went out through the window.
1: Out the open window, 20 stories above the ground. In the wink of an eye, Clark Kent, cub reporter for the Daily Planet, becomes Superman, eagle of the sky, winging his way west over city and plain, river and mountain, through the storm-swept night. But will he be in time? Can he checkmate the strange figure called the Wolf, discover the plot, save the Silver Clipper, roaring toward Denver at 90 miles an hour? And remember, don't miss the next installment of Superman.
10: It's a bird.
9: It's a plane.
10: It's Superman.
1: Superman is a copyrighted feature appearing in Action Comics magazine.

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5: Spy catcher. A series of true stories of the unceasing search for enemy spies in wartime. Based on the memoirs of Lieutenant Colonel Oreste Pinto of the Allied Counterintelligence Service. This week's story is entitled Margin of Error. The part of Colonel Pinto is played by Bernard Argent.
6: In the long years of war, the peoples of occupied Europe were being more and more oppressed by the Germans, and the flow of escapers from Europe became fairly regular, almost predictable. There were two main escape routes, the short route by boat across the North Sea, and the long overland route running from Denmark through Holland, Belgium, France, and Spain, to Lisbon. Usually the escapers arrived in England in twos and threes, sometimes in a party of a dozen or more. But one autumn, I had to face a very different problem. Come in. Now, what is it, Captain?
7: A report, sir. A liner from Canada. It's due in Glasgow tomorrow. 800 escapers and refugees on board.
6: How many?
7: 800, sir. All nationalities.

0: A reporter. A liner from Canada. It's due in Glasgow tomorrow. 800 escapers and refugees on board.
1: How many?
0: 800, sir. All nationalities. Here's the list, sir.
1: French, Belgian, Dutch, Danish, Czechs, Poles, Spaniards?
0: Spanish communists, sir. They escaped into France after the Civil War. Now they're escaping from the Germans.
1: Have you checked this list?
0: Yes, sir. This 800 were shipped in groups from Lisbon to the West Indies and then to Canada. Now they've pushed them all back to join the free forces.
1: I see.
0: Well, the army can't provide an escort to bring them all to London, so they want us to send a team to Glasgow to screen them on board.
1: All right. Get together a team covering these languages. Oh, 7 men should do. And book sleepers to Glasgow. We'll go tonight.
0: Yes, sir.
1: And have this passenger list broken down into nationalities. And we'll plan our work on the night train.
0: Yes, this is your compartment, sir.
1: Oh. Ah, quite a crowd, wasn't it?
0: Yes, sir. Looks as if half the British Army's on the train. shall I put your bag on the rack, sir?
1: Thank you. Captain.
0: Yes, sir?
1: When we go aboard the liner tomorrow morning, I want you to take over the main dining room, turn it into an examination room. And I want the baggage and personal belongings of every passenger carefully examined.
0: Yes, sir.
1: And this is a list of collaborators and suspect collaborators compiled by the free government. We'll have this list checked against the passenger list and have all suspects weeded out for special interrogation.
0: Colonel?
1: Yes, Leopold?
0: I've sorted out the Belgian contingent, sir.
1: Oh, good. Here's the Belgian suspect list. Would you cross-check it with your list?
0: Yes, sir. Oh, thank you, sir.
1: Captain, here are the Polish and Czech suspect list. You might pass them on. Mm-hmm. Will you take the French? I'll deal with the Dutch.
0: Thank you, sir.
1: What time do we arrive in Glasgow?
0: 7 in the morning, sir. Will you manage some sleep, sir?
1: I'll try.
0: Well, good night, sir.
1: Good night.
2: We boarded the liner and set up our examination room and our interview room. We weeded out 7 known collaborators and sent them to London under escort. Then the real work began, the steady examination of the other escapers. Leopold, my Belgian lieutenant, made the first strike.
0: Colonel?
1: Yes?
0: I think I found one, sir.
1: Hmm?
0: A spy, a Belgian, sir. Gives the name of Verratz, Jules Verratz.
1: His age?
0: 45, sir.
1: What's his story?
0: Says he was born in Courtrai and was a waiter in an hotel in Antwerp.
1: Which hotel?
0: Hotel Excelsior.
1: Go on.
0: Says the Germans requisitioned the hotel and he lost his job. He returned to Courtrai and joined the resistance. The Germans raided their meeting place, but he got away. So he had to come out of Europe.
1: When was this?
0: Last year, sir. He left Belgium and escaped to Lisbon. And here he is, back via Canada.
1: Well, it's not an unusual story. What makes you suspect him?
0: Well, first, he strikes me as being a well-educated man, sir. I think too well-educated for a waiter, even in Antwerp. And then, the money.
1: Huh? What money?
0: Well, this money, sir. It's mostly Canadian money. But also £150 in English £5 notes and $300 American dollars.
1: Hmm. How does he account for it?
0: Well, the usual story, sir. His life savings.
1: But you don't believe him?
0: No, sir.
1: Any other points of suspicion?
0: His manner, sir. I'd expect a waiter trained in such a good hotel to speak quietly, to move quietly, to be very respectful.
1: Well, anyone in the Belgian contingent who knew him in Antwerp or in Courtrai?
0: I haven't found one yet, sir.
1: Anything else you've noticed about his baggage or property?
0: No, sir, not a thing.
1: All right, let me have a list of his belongings and bring him to me. Name, please.
3: Verratz, sir. Jules Verratz.
1: Nationality?
3: Belgium.
1: Age?
3: 45.
1: Are you married?
3: No, sir.
1: Where are you born?
3: Courtrai.
1: Your parents alive?
3: My father is alive. My mother is dead.
1: Where is your father?
3: Courtrai.
1: His name?
3: Anton.
1: Nationality of both parents?
3: Belgian, sir. I'm of Flemish blood. Parents, grandparents, great-grandparents, and all the way back.
1: Religion?
3: Catholic, sir.
1: Trade or profession?
3: Waiter, sir.
1: Where? Restaurant, cafe, hotel?
3: Hotel, sir, in Antwerp, the Hotel Excelsior.
1: How long were you there?
3: Since I was 19, sir. All my time I was trained there.
1: And why did you leave?
3: The war, sir. When the Germans came, the hotel was requisitioned for...

0: headquarters. There was no need for waiters, and we were dismissed.
1: Mm-hmm. What kind of headquarters?
0: I don't know, sir. We weren't told. For the Abwehr, I believe.
1: And what did you do?
0: I tried to find a job in Antwerp, but it was no use. Everything was so unsettled. So after time, I returned to Courtrai.
1: To look for a job?
0: Yes, sir. That was even worse. As you will know, sir, Courtrai is not far from the French border, and the Germans are requisitioning everything. Food was rationed, and there was no work for me.
1: And what did you do?
0: There was nothing to do. So I had nothing more to lose. I joined the resistance.
1: In Courtrai?
0: Yes, sir.
1: Which group? Who was your leader?
0: It was a small group, sir. 7 of us. We made propaganda against the Germans.
1: Ah.
0: Well, one of our members had a small printing press, and we'd meet there to print handbills and slogans that would annoy the Germans and let the people know that the resistance had started. At night after curfew, we would post them in public places so that they would be seen by the people in the morning. In the town square, at bus stops, on church doors for people going to early mass, on notice boards and places like that. And also where they'd annoy the Germans most, the doors of German billets, on top of the German public notices, and sometimes at their headquarters.
1: Now, what was the main purpose of this? To annoy the Germans or to encourage the resistance?
0: Both, sir. Mainly to encourage the people so that they wouldn't lose heart.
1: And the Germans tore these notices down?
0: Yes, always. But not before they'd been seen.
1: And were your group responsible for the whole town in this way?
0: Yes, sir.
1: With only 7 people to compile, print and distribute them. And Courtrai is not a small town.
0: We had helpers, about 12 of them.
1: Hmm. Oh, you were annoying the Germans. What action did they take?
0: Well, we had to meet always at the same place. The printing press couldn't be moved. One evening when I was going there, I saw 2 cars pulled up outside the shop. I stayed in the shadows and went closer. They were Gestapo cars. There was a guard on the door. I stayed in the shadows and slipped away. I went back to my lodgings. And then I remembered that this was dangerous. If my friends were caught, they might get my name and my address. My lodgings was not a sanctuary. It was a trap. I went out immediately. Then I realized that it was near to curfew time and it was dangerous to be on the streets with nowhere to go.
1: Where did you go?
0: I'm a Catholic, sir. A good Catholic. I went immediately to the priory outside Courtrai and I gave myself up to the prior. I told him what had happened and I asked his advice.
1: And what did he advise?
0: He asked me many searching questions, as you are doing, sir. And he made no comment or promise, but he kept me inside the priory all that night. Next day, he must have heard about the raids and the arrests. He sent for me and said that I could stay until the search had died down, and he gave me a place to sleep.
1: How long did you stay there?
0: For a month. And the prior sent for me again. He said that 4 of the brothers were going on a visit to a priory in France. He gave me the robes and sandals of the order and said that I should go with them. I was also given food for the journey.
1: Where was this next priory?
0: At Epernay, sir. I stayed there for 2 weeks, and again it was arranged that some of the brothers should visit a priory further south at Bourges, and I was sent with them. And in the same way, south again to Montauban, and finally to the Spanish border. It was an escape route run by the brothers.
1: Well, did you meet any other escapers at the priories?
0: No, sir.
1: And when you reached the Spanish frontier?
0: The brothers found a guide, and I was allowed to join a group escaping into Spain.
1: Hmm. How many in this group?
0: 6.
1: Their names, Dean?
0: Well, we gave no names. To the others, I was a brother in holy orders making a journey to Spain, and I asked no question.
1: And when you reached Spain?
0: I made for Portugal. Then to Lisbon, and I reported to the Belgian consul. I was questioned again, and my name was put on a list of others waiting to sail to freedom. In a week, I was put on a ship to the West Indies, then to the United States, then to Canada, where we were put into a camp. Then all refugees who were prepared to serve their governments in England were put on this liner and sent to Britain.
1: Hmm. How long did all this take?
0: Since the Gestapo raid?
1: Yes.
0: Oh, more than a year. 14 months.
1: You volunteered to return from Canada?
0: There was very little choice. Some were kept, some were returned. They said that a free Belgian government had been set up in London and our place was here.
1: Yes. Now, you say that all your working life you were a waiter.
0: Yes, sir.
1: And that this money is yours.
0: Yes, sir.
1: How did you get it?
0: My savings, sir.
1: Well, it's a lot of money for a waiter to save, even in a big hotel.
0: I saved it all, sir. I was hoping to return to Courtrai and open a little restaurant. I had more money than that. I've been keeping myself for a year.
1: Well, how do you account for your savings being in Canadian money English money and American dollars.
0: Well, I was in the United States and I changed some into American money. I think there's $300 left. And when I was in Canada, I changed the rest of it to Canadian dollars. But when I knew I was coming here, I changed some to English money. £150.
1: Yes, your calculations are correct, Mr. Verrard. But it's my duty to tell you now that I don't believe your story.
0: Why not?
1: For many reasons. Let's take just one of them. You say you're a Fleming, that your parents, grandparents, and all the way back were Flemish.
0: Yes.
1: That you worked all your life in Antwerp, which is a Flemish city. But I'm not sure that you are Flemish.
0: I am Flemish.
1: No. You're no more Flemish than I am. You say you worked as a waiter.
0: Yes.
1: In the Hotel Excelsior.
0: Yes.
1: In which part of the hotel?
0: The dining room.
1: Well, I know this hotel. Tell me, when you enter the dining room, on which side are the doors to the kitchen?
0: On the right.
1: When you entered the kitchen, where did the chef stand?
0: On the left.
1: What was the name of the head waiter?
0: Which one? Over these years, we had four.
1: The last one, when the Germans came.
0: He was a Frenchman.
1: He was not.
0: You ask me questions, I give you the answers. You disagree. Why? I'm Flemish, you say that I'm not. I'm a waiter, you say that I'm not. Where does this lead us?
1: You'll know soon enough. Now, this money you're carrying, it's a very large sum of money, and it's in several convenient currencies.
0: Convenient? For what?
1: That's what I want you to tell me.
0: I've told you my story.
1: And I've told you quite clearly that I don't believe it. I'm a very busy man, Verrard. I have several hundred people to clear and get off the ship. I've no more time to waste on you at the moment. Will you come in, please? Now, will you save my time and your own and tell me the truth now?
0: I've told you the truth.
1: Very well.
2: Yes, sir?
1: Put Verrard under guard. Have him sent to London. We'll deal with him there.
2: Yes, sir. This way, please.
1: Verrard had told his story very well, but there were several points that puzzled me. I didn't believe that he had been a waiter, or that is, in a superior hotel like the Excelsior. I gave him a test. A table was laid as though a meal had just been finished. He'd said he was a trained waiter, so I told him to remove the debris quickly and efficiently. He did this quite adequately, but didn't convince me he'd been doing it all his life. Also, I didn't believe he was a Fleming. If he was a Fleming, then Flemish would be his mother tongue, and French would be his second language. If he was, as I believed, a Walloon, then it would be the other way around. In London, I arranged for Leopold, who was a Fleming, and who also knew Antwerp and Courtrai well, to interrogate him thoroughly in both languages. Well?
3: I questioned him for 3 hours, sir, in Flemish and in French. I'm certain he's no Fleming. I've also questioned him on the districts where he says he lived, in Courtrai and in Antwerp.
1: Yes?
3: Well, it's difficult to put a finger on it, sir. He knows the towns well enough, but I'm sure he never lived there. He doesn't have an intimate knowledge of the districts.
1: How certain are you of this?
3: Oh, I'd swear to it, sir.
1: Would you go into a witness box and swear on oath that he's not a Fleming?
3: Well, yes, sir.
1: Well, you may have to. I have a report from the Belgian authorities, and the Courtrai resistance has no knowledge of him.
3: He's very stubborn, sir.
1: Well, I can be stubborn, too. But unless we are very careful, your fish may slip off the hook.
3: Lack of evidence, sir?
1: Yes. I don't believe he was a waiter. You don't believe he's a Fleming. We can't prove it.
3: Yeah.
1: His story's been very carefully worked out. Waiter at an hotel, now requisitioned by the Germans, so we can't check with the staff. In a resistance group where all the others were conveniently captured, and a prior to speak for him. And the money is his life savings to buy a cafe. Well, it doesn't convince me, but it could convince a jury.
3: Mm.
1: One last try. Do you have any Flemish friends in London? Someone not on my staff, and preferably from Antwerp.
3: Oh, I have a friend on leave in London at the moment, sir. He's staying with me. He's from Antwerp. He was in the resistance there. He's now in the Merchant Navy.
1: Mm, that's excellent. Could you bring him here?
3: Yes, sir.
1: Well, this one is not in the book, Leopold. But I'll tell you what I want him to do. Bring him here tomorrow and let me know. I'll call Verrard for questioning. And while I'm questioning him, you bring your friend into the outer office. By the way, what's his name?
3: François, sir.
1: François. Well, I'll signal him by pressing this buzzer. Ah, but Verrout mustn't see me. We'd better get a switch rigged up under the desk.
3: Yes, sir.
1: Then I want him to come straight in as though he was coming to see me. I want him to pretend to recognize Verrout and denounce him as a traitor.
3: But, sir...
1: It may work. Could you make a good job of that?
3: Yes, sir, but...
1: I'll take full responsibility. Bring him here tomorrow, and we'll arrange a story.
3: Yes, sir. I'll phone him now.
1: Next day, I met Francois, prepared the story, arranged the signal, and sent for Verrout again.
2: Verrout, sir.
1: Good morning, Verrout. Sit down, please. You sleep well?
0: Yes.
1: When we last met, I told you that I have to make a report on your case and that I'm determined that the facts in the report will be true. Will you now give me the true facts?
0: I have given them.
1: That you're a Fleming, that you were born in Courtrai, that you lived and worked most of your life in Antwerp, that you were a waiter at the Hotel Excelsior, and that this is the remains of your savings.
0: That is correct.
1: We've given you a fair examination, and we are satisfied that you're not a Fleming. Your knowledge of Courtrai is fair, but not good enough. I don't believe that you were born and brought up there. Your knowledge of Antwerp is fair, but I'm not convinced that you lived and worked there for more than 20 years. I'm convinced that you're not an experienced waiter of the type to be employed in the Hotel Excelsior, and I'm not satisfied that this money represents your life savings.
0: I have told you the truth.
1: I've made it clear to you, Verrout, and I'll make it clear again. I know you are not telling the truth. I want to know why. There's something you're concealing from me. I want to know what it is. I can have you detained for the duration of the war. And until I know who you are and why you've come here, you will not leave this headquarters. Is that clear?
0: What do you want me to do?
1: I've been checking with the Belgian authorities. They've been in touch with Courtrai. The resistance there have no knowledge of you.
0: It was a small group. I told you the others were taken by the Gestapo. I was lucky. That is why I came away.
1: When you first told me about the group, you said it was small, only seven. When I pointed out that seven couldn't do all the work that you described, you changed your story. You added 12.
0: They were helpers, only helpers.
1: Distributing subversive leaflets, pinning them on German billets, on official German notice boards, in the town square. Only helpers. The penalty for this was the same for all. No, Vera. These people would be in the group. You changed the number to suit my questioning. First it was 7, then it was 19.
0: But this is
1: Give
0: true.
1: Me the name of one person, here or in Belgium, who can prove your story is true. I'll get in touch with them.
0: The prior. At the priory in Courtrai. You'd believe him, wouldn't you?
1: Yes, but I already believe that part of your story, of how you came out of Belgium. He doesn't know who you are. I want to know about you before you tried to reach England, before you arrived at the priory.
0: What do you want me to do? Tell you my story all over again?
1: Yes. And we'll begin with the Hotel Excelsior. When did you start work there?
0: When I was 19.
1: That was in 1916?
0: Early in 1917.
1: In the First World War?
0: Yes. I started work in the kitchen, cleaning and carrying and scrubbing. Later in 1919, I began to train as a waiter. Do you wish to ask me more questions about the hotel?
1: I've been a guest at the Excelsior. I have no doubt you have too. When I first questioned you about the hotel, I asked questions that I, as a guest, knew the answers to. Your answers were of the same kind. If you had been a waiter, you'd know every aching inch of the kitchens and the passages. I expected you to elaborate your answer in that way, but you didn't.
0: It's very easy to sit there and disbelieve. What are you trying to do to me? Do you think that I'm some kind of German agent?
1: Are you?
0: No.
1: You say that you were wanted by the Gestapo in Belgium.
0: Yes, that is why I left Belgium. That is why I am here.
1: Yes, I know there's a reason for your being here. You say you were in the resistance.
0: Yes.
1: Tell me about it.
0: I've already told you. I was working in Antwerp at the Hotel Excelsior. When the Germans came, the hotel was requisitioned as a headquarters.
4: Oh, I'm sorry, sir. I didn't know you were engaged.
1: No, all right, François. Come in. What is it?
4: I wonder if you're finished with those reports. Terror!
1: Do you know this man?
4: Yes, sir. He's Jules Verrout. I knew him in Antwerp.
1: Is this true, Verrout? Do you know this officer?
0: It's a lie. I never saw him in my life.
4: No, you've never seen me. But I've seen you.
0: It's a lie.
1: Quiet, Verrout. At least he knows that you're Jules Verrout. He says he was a waiter at the Excelsior. Did he ever work at the Excelsior?
4: Yes, sir, but not as a waiter. When the Germans took over the hotel, it became the headquarters of the Abwehr. He worked for the Advert.
5: What is this?
3: Be quiet, Philip. Go on.
4: He's a collaborator, sir. He was a messenger for the Advert. We used to watch him running between the Advert and the spy school with messages. He was on our list, but we could never get him. One day, he just disappeared. How did he get out, sir?
1: And he tricked one of the religious orders into believing he was a patriot.
4: A patriot? Well, I'm glad you caught him, sir.
1: Thank you, Professor.
4: I'll come back later, sir.
1: Well, Zerath, what have you to say now?
0: Only this. I've never seen that man in my life. And he knows nothing about me.
1: He's prepared to swear to it.
0: Would you let him? Would you let him swear that I was a collaborator? That I worked for the Germans?
1: Try me and see.
0: You wouldn't dare.
1: Why not?
0: Because it's a trick. And you can prove nothing.
1: Why are you so sure?
0: Because my name is not Jules Zerath. That's why. And I've not been in Antwerp since the Germans came. So your friend could not have seen me there. The story of the Abwehr is a pack of lies, and you are both in this together. I don't know what you're trying to do, but no matter how hard you try, you cannot prove me to be a traitor, because I never was.
1: If you're not Zerath, who are you?
0: My true name is Vernold. I'm a doctor of medicine. Dr. André Vernold of Brussels.
1: Your address in Brussels?
0: My home and my surgery were in the Place de Martyrs.
1: Can you prove this?
0: Now that you know, you can check with the authorities. You can check with the resistance. The Brussels resistance will tell you that I am a patriot. And I am wanted by the Gestapo. I escaped from Brussels to Courtrai and went to the priory there. The rest of the story is as I have told you.
1: Why did the Gestapo want you?
0: Ask the Brussels resistance.
1: Well, at least we're getting the story right at last. You're not a Fleming. You admit now that you are not a waiter. And you were not born in Courtrai.
0: I was born in Brussels.
1: You are Dr. André Vernot at the Place des Martyrs in Brussels.
0: Yes.
1: And I'll check this information, but it would save time if you told me why you were wanted by the Gestapo.
0: Ask the Brussels resistance. I had a good practice in Brussels. That accounts for the money that I have. Should I say that I'm sorry that you've not caught a traitor?
1: I still want to know why you lied to me.
0: I have nothing more to tell you.
1: The checking of Zerath's story, or Vernot's story, took several days, almost a week. But at last, we had results.
3: Well, we've had him identified, sir. He is Dr. André Vernot of Brussels. He had a surgery in the Place des Martyrs. He worked for the resistance in Brussels, and he is wanted by the Gestapo.
1: If he is a resistance worker, a patriot, then why did he lie to me?
3: He's wanted by the Belgian police. It's there in the report, sir. 3 years before the war, he was struck off the medical register for unprofessional conduct. He continued to practice, and as an unregistered doctor, he was wanted by the Belgian police.
1: He wanted a fresh start, so he changed his name to Zerath.
3: Oh, he tried to, sir.
1: We were wrong about him, weren't we?
3: Yes, sir.
1: But at least we have the true story. I had been completely wrong. But Vernot's, or Zerath's, attempt to get a new start in life succeeded. In war, many things are forgiven and good doctors were in demand. He served for the rest of the war in the Belgian Medical Corps. And after the war, I had a letter from him, a forgiving letter, inviting me to spend a holiday with him. But somehow, I didn't accept.
6: You've been listening to Spycatcher, with Bernard Archard as Colonel Oreste Pinto. The script was written by Robert Barr, and the program produced for the BBC. 31½, 32, 33, 35, 40, and 10 is 50, and 50 is a pound. At first, when you are given change in new money, it may sound rather odd. So if you're puzzled by 31½, 32, 33, 35, 40, and 10 is 50, and 50 is a pound, think decimal. Now there are 100 new pence in a pound. Think decimal. That way you'll find shopping simple.
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3: Tudor Queen, the queen of canned meats. 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
4: Once upon a time there was an engineer.
5: Choo-choo Charlie was his name, we hear.
4: He had an engine and he sure had fun. He used good and plenty candies

0: pursuit. A criminal strikes and fades quickly back into the shadows of his own dark world. And then the man from Scotland Yard, the famous Inspector Peter Black, and the dangerous, relentless pursuit. When man hunts man. In just a moment, tonight's story.
1: Because ordinary laxatives act only in your lower digestive tract, they cannot relieve the acid stomach upset that often accompanies irregularity. Thus, they're only half effective. For relief that's fully effective, you need a laxative that also acts in your stomach. And that means Haley's MO. It provides thorough relief because it works in two places instead of only one. Therefore, it makes you feel better. Infinitely better than ordinary preparations. Try Haley's MO. It's the best laxative ever made.
0: Now, with Ben Wright starred as the famous Inspector Peter Black of Scotland Yard, we bring you tonight's story, Pursuit and the Asiatic Killer.

0: Any change, Dr. Reed?
1: No, Inspector. None at all.
0: I've just been talking to the wife. She thinks you should take him to a hospital.
1: How can I? It's touch and go. I'd be afraid to move him.
0: She wants to come in?
1: No, not now. Too weak. Even the slightest excitement might... Nurse, give me another hypodermic, please.
2: Yes, Doctor. Here you are, Doctor.
1: Thank you.
0: Do you think he was in his right mind?
1: About saying he was poisoned? From the looks of it, I'd say so.
0: It's not a natural illness, then. The heart...
1: Definitely not. The man suddenly falls ill, claims he's been poisoned. You've seen the symptoms before. Look at him now.
0: Yes.
1: Well? Nurse, tell Mrs. Callender to come in.
3: Isn't he? He's all right. Jane? Jane?
1: He can't hear you, Mrs. Callender. I'm afraid.
3: Jane. Jane. Doctor. Doctor, do something.
1: I'm sorry.
3: No. No, don't say that. No, he's all right. Jane. Oh, Jane.
0: James Callender died at 3:02 in the morning. He had been stricken sometime before midnight. Before going into a coma, he insisted that someone had poisoned him and that his wife knew who had done it. And then he didn't wake up again. It was only a few hours later that Detective Sergeant Moffitt telephoned the autopsy report to my office. It was 10:00, a Tuesday morning.
4: Autopsy report, sir.
0: All right, let's have it, Moffitt.
4: The doctor was wrong. It wasn't poison.
0: Oh?
4: No, sir. The man died of Asiatic cholera.

0: A good deal of your personal charm and attractiveness is the result of a lovely, winning smile. 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
1: Asiatic cholera, one of the most severe and fatal diseases known to man. It had killed James Callender, and in his agony he had cried out against a poisoner. If this was true, that a murderer had used cholera germs to commit his crime, then Scotland Yard was searching for a lunatic in possession of a weapon as deadly, if not more so, than the atomic bomb. I took the case to Commissioner Harkness.
2: Devilish serious, eh, Black?
1: I know, sir.
2: Of course. Man may have been raving.
1: Well, I thought of that.
2: But cholera... Good Lord, if something like that got loose again...
1: Oh, before we go any further, sir, it might be an idea to phone the Ministry of Health. There may have been a few other cases.
2: Good, good. Chief Medical Officer, what's his name?
1: Oh, Sir Conrad Devon?
2: Right, right. Hello, Stannard. Get me Sir Conrad Devon at the Ministry of Health, would you?
3: Right.
2: I don't like this. No. I don't like it at all. You know anything about the dead man?
1: Well, no, sir. No, I told you I haven't been back yet because I wanted to wait for the autopsy report.
2: Yes, quite right, quite right. What was that he said about his wife knowing?
1: Well, that was just before he became unconscious. He was whispering, "My wife knows. Myra knows. Ask her." That was all he said. He didn't speak after that, sir.
2: We haven't had a case of this sort for nearly... pretty grim if it's true, you know.
1: Yes, sir.
2: I'll have Sir Conrad send over a Ministry of Health man. And for heaven's sake, Black, don't let this get out to the newspaper.
1: Well, no, we won't, sir. At 1 o'clock, the truth of the matter was settled. The Ministry of Health biologist, as well as our own people, put the lid on it. They made several tests, and the results of each told us that James Callender had died of Asiatic cholera. Now it was my job to find out how. I went back to question the bereaved wife. The blinds of the house were drawn, and although the sun was shining brilliantly in the street, the sitting room was somber with the air of death.
4: I don't know what I can tell you. I don't know what I can say.
1: Your husband thought he had been poisoned.
4: But why? No one would...
1: Well, he also said that you knew who had done it.
4: How could I know such a thing? How could I?
1: Well, that's what I should like to know. Do you?
4: No. Unless...
1: But go on.
4: Well, I remember when he first became ill. He had terrible cramps. He said he thought he must have eaten something that poisoned him.
1: Mm-hmm.
4: He was in pain, but I don't think he was very worried at the time. Perhaps that's what he meant when he said that I knew.
1: I see. Well, Mrs. Callender, can you think of anyone who might want to hurt him?
4: No.
1: Yeah, according to your doctor's report, Mr. Callender complained of feeling ill the day before he died.
4: Yes, but he didn't think it was serious. Not poison. It couldn't have been that. Why don't you tell me the truth? How did he die?
1: I'm afraid I can't tell you that just now, Mrs. Callender.
4: You think he was murdered?
1: No, we're not certain. We're trying to find out.
4: Because he said that someone had poisoned him?
1: Yes, and because he said that you knew the person.
4: But I don't. There couldn't be anybody. We're not the sort of people who have enemies.
1: I see. Well, now, what did your husband do, Mrs. Callender?
4: He owns a shop. Well, he owned a shop.
1: What kind of shop?
4: Cameras. Enlargers. You know.
1: Well, is there someone else who is in business with him?
4: Yes, his partner, Mr. Denning, but...
1: Would you give me the shop address, please?
4: 341 Edgware Road.
1: Oh, one second. Thank you. Mrs. Callender, I noticed as I came in the luggage in the hall. Were you planning to go somewhere?
4: Why, yes.
1: Oh.
4: Well, you'll find out anyway, I suppose. James and I were separating. I would have left him 2 days ago if this hadn't happened.
1: I see.
4: It was perfectly friendly. I don't think I loved him anymore. But I was very fond of him.
1: Mrs. Callender, I must ask you not to leave London for a few days, at least until we've made our investigation.
4: But I've made my plans. Surely you don't...
1: I promise, as soon as we're satisfied, I'll let you know. You'll be free to go wherever you like.
4: All right.
1: Now, a medical officer will be calling here in a little while. He'll want to make one or two simple tests.
4: Why? I don't...
1: Please give him your cooperation, Mrs. Callender.
4: But why? What kind of test?
1: I'm afraid I can't tell you that just now, but we want to make sure that no one else will die the way that your husband did. We still had no positive proof that James Callender had been murdered. There was only his dying word. So I checked back with the yard before going to the camera shop in the Edgware Road.
3: There's nothing here, sir. Ministry of Health called a few minutes ago. They haven't got any other reports of cholera up to now.
1: All right, Moffat. Now, look here. I want you to go out to the Callender place in Salmon Street. I want you to get names and addresses of anyone who may have been in contact with Callender a week before he died. Mrs. Callender should be able to give you the information.
3: You want something, sir?
1: No, Moffat, but I want to make sure that no one else comes down with cholera. Now, when you get those names, you send them on to the Ministry of Health. They'll have to test them.
3: Right, sir.

0: the way, one of those cameras is here. A Silver Leica.
1: Yes, sir, it was lucky, the 3F model. Yes, sir, I will. Goodbye, Doctor. Good afternoon, sir.
2: Good afternoon. Chief Inspector Black, Scotland Yard.
1: Oh, is something the matter?
2: Yes, sir. Your partner, Mr. Callender.
1: Callender? I don't quite...
2: Haven't you heard him today?
1: Heard? What?
2: Well, he died last night.
1: Good Lord. No. How?
2: I'm rather surprised that you hadn't heard.
1: I knew he was ill yesterday. His wife telephoned. I was going to ring up this afternoon. I had no idea. How did he die? What happened?
2: Oh, we're trying to determine that, Mr. Denny.
1: Your... suicide?
2: Well, we're not sure.
1: I can't believe it.
2: Can you tell me anything about him or his state of mind in the past few days?
1: There's nothing to tell. It was no different.
2: Well, there's nothing troubling him, possibly. Your business relationship was satisfactory?
1: Exceedingly.
2: The finances?
1: These days, as good as they can be under the circumstances.
2: Yeah. Did you know about the separation action between Callender and his wife?
1: Yes.
2: Did he appear upset about it?
1: No. No, it was calm and quite deliberate on their part. The most sensible thing to do.
2: Mm-hmm. Tell me, is Mr. Callender in the habit of frequenting foreign restaurants? Chinese, perhaps?
1: Not as far as I know. In fact, I'm almost positive that he didn't. Callender liked very simple cooking. I can't understand. I mean, that he's dead. It's a terrible shock to me. How did he die?
2: I'm sorry, sir. I'm not at liberty to tell you that. Just one more thing. Did Callender confide in you? A mention of an event in his past, let's say?
1: Don't exactly follow you. Do you mean an event which could have led to this?
2: Yes.
1: No. No, I'm sure not. He was a quiet man, lived a sensible life. That's why I...
2: Yes, I understand. Now, I wonder if I may look through his office. Papers, you know?
1: Of course. We share one at the back. However, Callender has his own desk. Will you come this way, please?
2: I spent an hour searching through James Callender's papers, and at the end of that time, there wasn't the slightest evidence which could be used as a motive for murder. It began to appear that the dying man's statements were the ravings of delirium, in which case it was an even more frightening job for us and for the Ministry of Health. One case of Asiatic cholera, although a terrible danger, can be controlled if the case is checked, and we still had no idea of the cause. I sent Denning to the nearest divisional police surgeon for his cholera test, and then I returned to the yard. It wasn't until the next day that we began to learn a little more.
3: Not much to go on, sir.
2: I know, Muppet, but one case of cholera like that, it just doesn't make sense. But certainly somebody else must have got it.
3: I suppose it's a question of waiting now. See if it turns up again. I got that list from Mrs. Callender. They've all been contacted.
2: I wonder how many more there are who might have come into the shop. Well, still, Denning hasn't got it yet, that's a hope. Hello, yeah?
4: Blake. Commissioner Harkness speaking.
2: Oh, yes, sir.
4: Would you come in for a moment, please?
2: Right, sir. I'll be in the commissioner's office. Mm-hmm.
3: Yes, sir.
4: Come in, Ray. Sit down.
2: Thank you, sir.
4: Now, look here. I've got some rather alarming news.
2: Oh?
4: Ministry of Health has done a little more work on that case. Cholera, nothing's changed there. But they don't think it's a natural case.
2: Oh, really?
4: They're reasonably certain that the dead man ate something, probably about a week ago. Germs were in that something.
2: Well, yes, sir, but that doesn't mean to say that...
4: If it was a week ago, the food must have been either eaten in a restaurant or bought at a grocer's. Now, if that's the case, it's almost impossible that one man would come down with cholera and no one else.
2: Well, is there any chance of an immunity with others who ate the same food?
4: I ask the same question. They said with cholera, no. You realize what this means, Blake?
2: I'm afraid so, sir, yes. Somebody used the germs as a poison, administered it to Callender.
4: Unless another case or two comes along, it's going to be up to us.
2: But the wife must know something, then. And Callender swore that she did.
4: Mm. Go out there again. We've got to make her talk. Yes? Oh, hello, Martin.
3: Afternoon, Commissioner. 999 calls come in, sir.
2: Well, what's up?
3: Dr. Reed just rang through. Says he's at the Callender address. Wants us to come over. Something's happened to Mrs. Callender.

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1: Now, the second act of Pursuit and the Asiatic Killer.
2: Commissioner Harkness, Moffat, and I raced to the house in Salmon Street. It was nearly dark when we arrived. The constable took us upstairs, and Dr. Reed was waiting for us outside the bedroom door.
3: What's happened here?
4: I don't know exactly. The front door was open. She was lying on the floor in the hall, a nasty wound in her head. I called you and the constable who was passing.
2: Well, will she be...
4: Yes, I think so.
2: How did you happen to be passing, Doctor?
4: I wanted to look in, see that Mrs. Callender was all right. I told her that I would last night.
2: I see. May I speak to her?
4: Yes, I think it'll be all right. Not for too long, though.
2: Good evening, Mrs. Callender.
5: Where did he go?
2: Who?
5: The man.
2: Did you see him?
5: No. It was dark. I'd been shopping. I came in the door and I saw someone standing in the hall. The light wouldn't work and then he came toward me.
2: And you didn't have time to run to the door?
5: No. I must have screamed and he hit me and then
4: That's enough. No more talking. I'm going to give you something to make you sleep for a little while.
2: Oh, we'll wait outside, Doctor.
4: I'm only thankful I was nearby. A little headache, but it won't be anything worse.
3: What do you think, Black?
2: I don't know, sir. Of course, she may know something and isn't aware of what it means to the murderer.
3: Better have a look about.
2: Well, I'm going to. You know, whoever it was that waited for her must have been familiar with the house. Probably saw her go out and slipped in to wait. Oh, Marvin?
6: Yes, sir?
2: Check on the back door and windows, would you?
6: Right, sir.
2: I want to have a look at that hall light.
3: Out. No question about that.
2: Try it again, will you, sir?
3: Well, I'll be... What did you do?
2: Refastened the bulb. You won't mind going over to the front door, Commissioner?
3: Yeah, all right. Yeah?
2: Yes. Now I'm going to switch off. Can you see me?
3: No, of course.
2: My face?
3: Oh.
2: What about now?
3: Oh, yes, I can see your face now.
2: Mm-hmm. Would you open the door, sir?
3: Oh, it's the devil.
2: No, it's all right, sir. I'm just trying something. You see, if Mrs. Callender had come in and had not been able to see the man's face, he must have been standing quite a distance away from her. But she said that the electric light wouldn't work.
3: Yes, that's right.
2: Well, the light is at least 6 feet inside the doorway. Now, that means she must have walked toward the man, tried the light, and still not attempted to run when he came at her. By then, she would have seen his face.
3: Almost as though she knew the man.
2: Possibly, sir. Oh, Muffet, did you find anything?
6: That back door was open, sir. Unlocked anyway.
2: That's odd. Any sign of tampering with the lock?
6: No, sir.
2: Where did it lead to, the back door?
6: The garden, sir.
2: Oh. Any alleyway leading to the front of the house?
6: No, sir. It's walled in all around.
2: Footprints in the garden?
6: Quite a few, sir. You can see where he went over the back wall.
2: Right. You get casts of them, and then I want the doorknob dusted for prints and this light globe here.
6: Right, sir.
2: At the moment, there was nothing to do until we received the results of the footprint and fingerprint tests.
7: Commissioner Harkness and I returned to the yard. We had a bite of supper, and then we waited in my office. At 8 o'clock, Moffat brought in the information.
6: All nice and clean, sir. Can't tell much by the fingerprints, but the shoe casts are pretty good. Size 10, and about 5'11". Approximately 13 stone. Both shoes in good condition. Probably expensive.
7: Uh-huh.
6: May have an old wound or a break in his left leg. A right impression is a bit heavier. The man would have a slight limp.
5: It's all right, Dr. Reed. I feel much better.
4: You shouldn't see anybody tonight.
7: It'll only take a moment or two, Doctor.
2: Yeah, very well. Mrs. Callender, your husband said that you knew who killed him.
5: But we've already...
2: Yes, let us assume that you do know something which to you is unimportant, but to your husband's killer has a death warrant.
5: Is that why someone tried to kill me this afternoon?
2: We'll assume that is the reason. Now, when you came in the door after shopping, did you see the man standing in the hall immediately?
5: No, I don't think so. Not immediately.
2: Mm-hmm. You walked to where the light switch was?
5: Yes, I tried to turn it on.
2: And then you saw the man?
5: Yes.
2: But not his face?
5: That's right.
2: It was then about 5:45.
5: I suppose so. I'm not sure.
2: It wasn't totally dark outside.
5: No, but it was dark in the hall.
2: There's a window in the hall, isn't it?
5: Yes.
2: So a trace of light could come through.
5: It was dark. That's all I can tell you.
2: Mrs. Callender, would you object if I took your fingerprints?
5: Why? You don't think that...
2: Do you mind?
4: Inspector, this is going too far. One or two questions, perhaps. Mrs. Callender is my patient. I can't allow you to...
2: I'm sure that Mrs. Callender wants to find the murderer of her husband, Doctor. May I have your prints, Mrs. Callender?
5: Yes, if you must.
2: Thank you. Right, Martin.
6: Just relax your hand, madam. Thank you.
2: Index and thumb will be enough, Moffat. Both hands.
6: Right, sir. Thank you. I can wipe your hands on this. Here you are, sir.
2: Thank you. You got the set we took from the light globe?
6: Yes, sir. Here you are.
2: A magnifying glass?
6: Yes, sir.
2: Now, Mrs. Callender, would you mind explaining why you unfastened the light globe in the hall?
5: I didn't. Why should I do such a thing?
2: That's what I want to know. Yours are the only prints on it.
4: Oh, Inspector, what nonsense. The intruder had worn gloves, you know perfectly well.
2: Yes, Doctor, that's quite right.
4: Well, then why are you...
2: Dr. Reed, do you know why Mr. Callender died?
4: Of course. Poison. That's why I called the police.
2: It was Asiatic cholera.
4: What?
2: Not at all. Mrs. Callender, would you know anything about that?
5: No. Oh, no.
2: Well, the man we're looking for is 5'11". He weighs 13 stone, and he has a slight limp in the left leg.
4: Just a moment. Mrs. Callender, didn't I meet your husband's partner, Denning, isn't it?
5: Yes, but they were very good friends. I'm sure...
4: No. He's a chap who's an amateur biologist. I remember now. He limps, too.
5: It couldn't be.
2: I think it could be, Mrs. Callender. I think we may find that somehow he obtained the cholera germs and gave them to your husband.
5: No.
2: And that you were both afraid of what the police would find out. So this afternoon, after I'd been to see him, he came over here and you arranged the scene of the attack together.
4: But, Inspector, have you seen the wound?
2: How bad is it, Doctor?
4: Well, it was quite a heavy blow. Well,
2: how much easier to throw us up the track, then? Now, we can prove that Denning is the man who was here. I think it'll be his prints we found on the back door.
8: Don't move. Stay exactly where you are.
2: Speak of the devil, Mr. Denning. You've saved us a great deal of trouble.
8: Get out of the bed, Myra. We're leaving.
5: I told you not to come over tonight.
8: Take a chance. See, Wade? Come on.
2: Put down your gun, Denning.
8: Not an earthly.
2: All right. Muppet!
6: That's enough. Stand still.
2: Only be sure there's no one behind you, Mr. Denning. Much safer. Well, I think we can all go now.
7: Denning and Mrs. Callender were formally charged with murder. At the trial, it was proved that there had been no question of a divorce. That was a story which both Denning and the woman had contrived. The motive was very simple. Insurance and what the defendants called love. We never did learn how Denning obtained the cholera germs, but a test tube was found in his miniature laboratory. It contained a culture of his lethal weapon. Mrs. Callender received a life sentence. Denning was hanged. Pursuit. And the pursuit is over.

0: Pursuit is produced and directed by Elliot Lewis and written by Anthony Ellis. Music was composed and presented by Eddie Dunstetter. Ben Wright stars as Inspector Peter Black with Raymond Lawrence as Sergeant Muffet. Featured in tonight's cast were Sally Cassell, Julian Upton, William Johnstone, and John Sherman. 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
1: We invite you to join us next week at this same time when Pursuit will bring you another dramatic story of the famous Inspector Peter Black of Scotland Yard, relentlessly hunting down those whose disordered passions breed violence and murder. 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

0: It was 6 o'clock on a hot evening of a sweltering July in the A1 Detective Agency office just around the corner off Hollywood Boulevard. Doc Long and Jack Packard were lounging in their shirt sleeves, and Mary Kay Jones, the cutest secretary in blouse and skirt, was trying to keep her makeup on straight before the mirror over by the water cooler.
1: Don't you know where Reggie's at, Jack?
2: I'm sorry, old boy.
1: Well, don't nobody know where Reggie's at? Mary Kay, don't you know?
3: Don't I know what?
1: Where Reggie's at? Hey, are you a secretary or just a makeup artist?
3: Well, a girl's got to look her best, hasn't she?
2: Mary Kay, if you looked any better, mere male man couldn't stand.
1: Hey, that's my line, Jack.
2: Oh?
1: Sure it is. Who named Mary Kay the cutest secretary in Hollywood? I did. Who makes like a wolf when Mary Kay's in the neighborhood? I do.
3: Amen, brother.
1: So you lay off Mary Kay, son. Let a Texas boy that knows how to take care of the beautiful secretaries around this detective office. You just take care of playing like Sherlock Holmes.
2: Listen to the man flex his cerebral muscles.
4: I beg your pardon.
5: Hey, a customer.
2: Well, won't you come in and have a chair?
4: This is the A1 Detective Agency.
1: This is her. Here, sit down. What can we do for you?
4: This young woman, who is she?
1: Oh, that's Mary Kay Jones, our secretary. Don't pay no attention to her.
5: Well, I like that.
4: Which of you is Senor Parker?
2: I am. This is my partner, Doc Long.
4: Oh, yes, yes. I am Juan Carlos, a representative of a certain Central American country.

0: This is my partner, Doc Long.
1: Oh, yes, yes. I am Juan Carlos, a representative of a certain Central American country which shall go unnamed.
2: Well, speak right up, Senor Carlos, you among friends. What can we do for you?
1: You will leave for Istanbul, Turkey tonight.
3: Hey! What,
2: where did you say?
0: Isn't Istanbul, Turkey quite a long way from home?
1: Here are $5,100 bills to make it worth someone's while.
3: I'll take that.
1: Please, senorita.
0: Mary Kay, give the man back his $5,000.
2: Yeah, honey, shame on you for grabbing like that.
3: I'm not only secretary, I'm treasurer of this agency. All you boys get is expense money until I get caught up on my back paycheck.
0: But we haven't even accepted the assignments yet.
3: Oh, yes, you have. They'll go to Istanbul, Senor Carlos. Just tell them the setup.
2: Well, how you like them apples? What's the pitch, anyhow, fell?
1: This is how it is. Senor Ricardo Santos, my country's ambassador to Turkey, is coming home. You have been selected to escort him from his post in Istanbul, Turkey, to his homeland, together with his wife and daughter. He is returning home because it is quite possible that he will be the next president of his country, and the election is near. It is important that he be closely guarded, because there are many who are opposed to him, and it is quite possible that the assassination is in order.
0: You mean somewhere along the route between Istanbul and Central America, some of his own people try to rub him out?
1: It is quite certain an attempt will be made, Senor Packard.
2: Oh, so that's what you got on the floor. Get the ambassador and the ambassador's wife and the ambassador's daughter safe across the home base. Well, hey, by the way, I hope the ambassador's daughter is young and good-looking and unmarried.
1: I can assure you she is all those things.
2: Well, hot sock, what's holding us back?
1: Air transportation has been arranged for you to Istanbul. Now, at the Turkish capital, my country has arranged for a 2-motor plane to be put in your hands for your return flight across French West Africa to Freetown. It is my understanding that both of you are expert pilots of large aircraft.
2: Oh, you looking at the two hottest flowers this side of paradise.
0: Just a minute. A flight across French Africa will require several refueling stops.
1: They have been arranged. Once you have reached Freetown, you will take passage on the first transatlantic plane schedule.
0: All right. Well, that's good enough for us. We leave the office to you, Mary Kay.
2: Yeah, man. Istanbul, Turkey. Next up.

0: All right, Senior Santos, there goes the last of your boxes and baggage. All that stuff will go by cargo boat.
1: It is a relief. This packing and unpacking and shifting from place to place, I do not like.
0: Yeah, I sure do know what you mean.
1: Just now, I am more interested in getting myself, my wife, and my daughter safely back within our own bargain.
0: Well, that's our job, son. Hey, Mr. Santos, you taking medicine?
1: Quinine capsules. They are required for my health.
0: Oh, quinine, huh? Well, Mr. Ambassador, we leave this here suite at the hotel in about 10 minutes. Then, hey, what become of Jack? I thought he was here with us just a minute ago.
1: I think my wife took him by the arm and led him into another part of the suite.
0: Oh, she did she?
1: Say, my wife has a way with a gentleman. It's one of her little Spanish tricks.
0: Oh, hey, now, Mr. Ambassador, all women of all nations got a way with men. It's human nature.
1: Beware the tricks of a Spanish girl. They're more subtle than all others. I, personally, am a Portuguese descent.
0: Oh, yeah, so I've been told.
1: Portuguese without adulteration. Likewise, my daughter Lola. She, too, is Portuguese, without taint or blemish. My first wife, who was Lola's mother, was a fine Portuguese family.
0: Well, I don't get it. Is that so important?
1: To me, to my daughter, it is everything.
0: Well, that kind of leaves Ms. Sanders out in the cold, don't it?
1: That one is never out in the cold. The Spanish women have ways of warming themselves beyond an American's knowledge.
2: Does this hotel furnish an orchestra every day like this, Senora Santos?
3: No, this is special. They're playing outside the window of our suite today because we are going away. We have been guests here for nearly 2 years.
2: Oh, I see. Well, all the luggage and boxes have gone to the wharf. I'd like to leave with you and your husband and daughter for the airport as soon as you're ready.
3: Lola is not my daughter.
2: Well, I suppose...
3: Do I look to be a woman old enough to have a 19-year-old daughter?
2: Oh, by no means.
3: No. In fact, I'm barely 1 year older than Lola. Ricardo married me out of the arms of my mother when I was only 15.
2: Yes, I understand early marriage is the accepted thing in most South and Central American countries.
3: But that is not the point.
2: Oh.

0: No, it is that I'm barely 20 years old. Ricardo is old enough to be my father. He, to be truthful, is more to me a father than a husband.
1: Oh, good. Now, can you be ready to leave and...
0: You are not interested?
1: Oh, but I am. I'm interested in every little thing about all the Santos family. It's my job to get you all back home safely.
0: No, is that interest?
1: My job and your husband's life may depend on Doc and me. I should be interested.
0: You do not think I'm beautiful?
1: Oh, positively, I...
0: And you are strong, virile man.
1: Well, now, see, here, I came here to rescue you from possible assassins, not from ennui and boredom.
0: Boredom? What worse assassin is there for a young and beautiful woman?
1: Well, senora...
0: Senora. That awful conventional word, senora. Please, do not keep reminding me I'm a married woman. My name is Carmen.
1: Ah, yes, yes, Carmen.
0: Which means red. Also fiery. Also blazing.
2: Ah, so, I am interrupting something?
1: Oh, no, not at all. Come in.
0: Senor Parker, this is my husband's daughter, Lola.
1: Yes, yes, I've met Lola.
2: Si. Please, mamacita. Father wishes you to make ready to depart.
0: How dare you call me mamacita? I'm not your mother.
2: I am obedient, daughter.
0: Since when? Never once since I married with your father have you been obedient.
2: Now, with good-looking man present, you say mamacita.
0: You try to make me old woman.
1: Look, you two, we've got to get to the airfield if we're going to take off.
0: I'm not old woman.
1: Oh, I can see that, but your family...
2: Father will be angry if you do not hurry.
0: Conspiracy, always conspiracy between you and your father.
2: You must not take that Spanish woman seriously, Senor Thacker.
1: What goes on here?
2: My father and I, we are Portuguese. Carmen, she is only Spanish woman.
1: Yeah, a very pretty Spanish woman.
2: Oh, in a Spanish way, I suppose so. But not so pretty as young Portuguese girls, no?
1: Hey, what kind of a household is this, anyway? Doc and I come here to save your father's skin and get you safely home, and what do we find?
2: Me, senor. You find me. Is that not pleasant?
1: Well, I find a couple of women knifing each other. Are you all dressed and ready to go down to the car?
2: Si. Even to my perfume. If you come close, you will smell how beautiful...
3: Hey, Jackie. Whoa, look at what I find going on in here.
1: Good work, Doc. You're right on cue. We ready?
3: Well, I got Mom and Papa under control if you can handle daughter, which I see that you can.
2: Another crude American. Please, let's get started for the airport.
1: Yeah, come on, crude American. Gather up an armful of bags.
3: Yeah, you bet you. Now I know what makes Istanbul so hot. It's women.

0: Well, here we are on our way, son. Across the Mediterranean, halfway across Liberia.
1: Farther than that, we'll be over Tama in another 3 or 4 minutes.
0: Tama? I never heard of it.
1: It's our first refueling point on the Liberia-French Equatorial African border.
0: Hey, we are making fast time.
1: I'll take over the controls while you go back into the cabin and see that Ambassador Santos and his two passionate females strap themselves into their seats for the landing.
0: Oh, leave it to me.
2: Ah, it's about time we were seeing someone from up front. How are we progressing, Senor Long?
0: We're just about to come down at Tama on the border for refueling.
3: We will have time to leave the ship and exercise ourselves a little.
0: That's right, Lola. Now, will you all please strap yourselves into your seats?
2: It will be a relief. I like to fly, but I also like it better on the ground.
0: Senor Santos, your seat belt, please, ma'am. Lola, fasten your belt too, honey. We're going to land for refueling.
3: Hey, what kind of a place is this Tama?
0: Oh, it ain't going to be much. I can promise you that. Uh-oh. Jack's begun to take us down. I got to go on up front. Keep your straps on till the plane stops. See you all in a jiffy. Hey, Jack, you sure that's our destination?
1: This is it. Miserable place. We'll be down and back up again in no time.

0: Who's that?
1: It's I, Carmen.
0: You're not supposed to be up here.
1: Senor Doc Long is sleeping out in the cabin. You are up here at the control salon.
0: Yeah, he's got to get some sleep so he can relieve me. We're flying all night.
1: Please. Then may I not sit down beside you?
0: Well, sit down.
1: Gracias.
0: Why aren't you asleep?
1: Ricardo is asleep. Lola is asleep. Senor Long is asleep. Me? I cannot sleep.
0: You say the ambassador is sleeping?
1: Si. He took two of his medicine capsules. Dropped right off. Where are we now?
0: That last stop we made was at Sokoto, Nigeria.
1: Huh? That place we stopped this morning. Tamo?
0: Yeah. Tamo, Liberia.
1: Si. Never been in so terrible a place. Sand that blister your skin, heat that suffocate you with every breath, sun flies to swarm over you.
0: Well, we got out of there in a hurry.
1: Do we stop again before we reach the coast?
0: Yeah. Timbuktu, French West Africa.
1: Oh, we're over French West Africa now, huh?
0: That's right. Jungle country.
1: Jungle. That is better than the desert.
0: Not to land in.
1: We're not landing, are we?
0: Not if you can give me a written guarantee.
1: What was that?
0: Go back and wake up Doc.
1: But what does it mean?
0: I don't know. Maybe nothing.
2: Hey, Jack. Jack and them engines get the hiccups.
0: Well, for a minute,
2: Holy cow, where are we at?
0: Jungle. Take Mrs. Santos back to the cabin. Get her tied in her seat and wake up the others.
2: You bet you.
0: Better make it fast.
1: Help me. Senor, are we going to die?
2: Get their seat buckle fastened while I wake up others.
3: What is it? What is the matter?
1: The engines are stopping. We're going to fall.
2: Santos. Hey, Santos, wake up.
4: Huh?
2: Here, fasten your safety belt. We got engine trouble. Fasten yourself in. You too, Lola.
3: Finch, where are we?
2: Jungle. Hundreds of miles of jungle. I got to get back up front.
0: Goes, Doc.
2: Jack, you got yourself strapped in?
0: Yeah, take care of yourself.
2: Hey, that's a pretty good-sized moon. Will it help any?
0: I won't have much control by the time we get low.
2: Hey, look, Jack, right ahead there. Ain't that the moon shining on the river?
0: Hello, maybe we got something. If I can make it...
2: You darn well better make it, or we're gonna smack the good earth with a splatter.
0: Protect yourself as much as you can. Here we go.

0: Yeah. So miracles do happen.
1: Yeah. You all in one piece, son?
0: Alive and kicking.
1: Doggone, the way you just skimmed the top of the water to slow us down and then brought us up in the sandbank, I was just as pretty as a picture. Could you see anything?
0: Well, never mind that. Come on back and see how our passengers are doing.
1: Probably suffering from shock.
0: Well, it's all right. You can open your eyes, Ambassador.
2: We are safely down?
1: Safe as you're ever going to be. We come down the river and rode up onto the bank.
3: Oh, Mother, I was so afraid.
4: Not I.
2: Lola, what are you saying?
4: Not I. I say to myself, if this is good enough for Senor Packard and Senor Doc Long, then it is good enough for me.
1: Come right along with us through fire and brimstone, huh? That's a nice thought.
2: But where are we?
0: We'll have to wait until morning. We're on a river in the jungle. Come morning, we'll know how desperate it really is. That's that.
1: A doggone deliberate attempt at murder.
0: No doubt of it. Too much water in the gasoline to make it an accident.
1: Yeah, somebody knowed we was going to refuel a Sokoto in Nigeria and just deliberately gummed up the gasoline.
0: No doubt of it.
1: They was willing to kill his wife and his daughter as well as me and you just to get Ambassador Santos.
0: That's how it looks.
1: Well, whoever it was must have watered the gasoline before we got there. I stood by the ship every doggone minute while we was on the ground.
0: I know. Where are the two women?
1: Oh, they went down behind some bushes on the riverbank to wash up a little bit.
0: You warn them about the water?
1: Yeah. Oh, here comes the ambassador and his everlasting quinine capsule. He also has been combing last night's snarls out of his whiskers.
0: Well, it's a good morning for it.
1: Yeah. Gonna be a hot day, though.
5: Good morning, senores.
0: Morning, Ambassador.
5: You find the trouble with the engine, guess?
0: We found it.
5: Oh?
0: Somebody gave us adulterated gasoline. Naturally, the engine's conked out.
5: Well, do not hold yourself responsible. You saved my life when you bring the plane down safe. I am full of gratitude.
0: Well, thanks. Doc and I have had the maps out there. Should be a narrow gauge railroad about 50 miles to the north of here.
5: 50 miles on foot? Is that possible in this jungle?
1: It also says not to get mixed up with no natives because that is bad medicine.
5: That makes the situation difficult, no, senores?
0: Yeah, to put it mildly.
1: Hey, listen at that. That's a lion. Hey, Jack, they must have been attacked.
0: Hold it, Doc. Put the rifle down. It's all right.
5: But, senor...
0: They're just scared by the lion roar. Those lions are a quarter of a mile away.
6: All right.
0: Hold it a minute.
1: Yeah, sure. Catch your breath.
6: You're laughing at us.
0: Those lions are a quarter of a mile away.
6: Nevertheless, I do not like being loose in the jungle with lions.
0: You're going to like it a lot less after you've walked 50 miles.
6: 50 miles? In these shoes.
0: Haven't you two women got walking shoes in the plane?
6: See, I have.
7: I have golf shoes.
0: I'll go put them on.
6: Well, but, Senor Packard, why we do not ask the help of the natives?
0: What natives?
6: Who are playing the drum. The
0: drum?
6: See, down by the river. It is easier to hear them.
1: Doggone.
0: That's our cue to get out of this neck of the woods. Doc, you get the supplies, and I'll get the camping essentials. The rest of you get into your easiest walking clothes. We're going places.

0: Senor Packard, are you certain you can get us out of this jungle?
1: Yeah, well, save your breath. We'll make it.
2: But 3 days, Senor. 3 whole days we fight through the jungle. And 2 nights we sleep on the ground.
3: Yeah. Cheer up, Lola. We're 20 miles closer to the railroad.
0: I wonder.
3: Well, of course we are. 20 miles on our way and 30 miles to go.
1: Hey, hold it a minute.
2: What is it?
0: What now, Jack?
1: Some kind of a path. Don't see any signs of human footprints.
0: But plenty of animal track.
1: Looks safe enough.
2: You see, it will be better than beating our way through the jungle.
1: All right, we'll follow it for a way, as long as it goes in our direction.
2: Listen, senor. Those awful drums again.
0: Senor Packard, those drums are following us through the jungle.
1: You get that impression, but I doubt it.
2: But day after day, they're behind us. We will all be killed. We will all die.
1: Mrs. Sanders, stop that.
2: I'm sorry. Those drums, they frighten me.
4: Perhaps they do not frighten Lola also.
2: Oh, see, I know you and your daughter. You are Portuguese, I am Spanish. You are brave, I'm not so brave.
1: All right, that's enough of that.
2: Will I tell you, Senor Ambassador Santos, I'm sorry for the day I married with you. I was sorry that day, and I've been sorry every minute of every day since that first
1: Carmen,
2: day.
1: Carmen, please. Did you hear what I said? Come on now. We've got at least 2 miles more before we make camp tonight.
3: I wouldn't be surprised if this trail led to some watering place.
1: Probably. Matter of fact, I thought I caught the gleam of sun on water through the jungle back a little.
5: You mean we must wade a river?
1: Hey, walk up here beside me a minute, Lola.
5: See?
3: Hey, what is that up ahead, a conspiracy?
1: Never mind. Hey, Lola, has your mother...
5: Carmen is not my mother.
1: All right, your stepmother, then. Has Carmen always acted this way towards your father?
5: Not at first. It lasts maybe 18 months. See.
1: You have any idea of why?
5: No. Sometimes I do not blame her, maybe. My father, he keeps rubbing her nose in fact that we are Portuguese and she's only Spanish.
3: Hey, Jack, look ahead there. It's a river.
1: That's great.
5: It is not a very big river.
1: No, it's not. It looks shallow.
0: We are going to wade this river, senor.
3: Yeah, it looks shallow, not too wide. Got a fairly sandy bottom.
2: What about the crocodiles?
1: No, not in this kind of water. Doc, you and I will each carry one of the women. Ambassador, you'll have to do the best you can.
0: If you, senores, do it, I will do it.
1: Good. Hey, Ambassador, do you think you should take so much quinine?
0: It is required for my health.
3: All right, Miss Santos, hop up into my arms.
5: No. Senor Packard will carry me.
3: Oh, you want Jack, huh? Okay, come on, Lola.
5: See. If Carmen wish it that way.
2: See, I do.
0: You are making an obvious display of yourself, Carmen. That I will not forget.
1: All right, here we go. Up with you. All right,
3: up we go, Lola.
5: Senor Doc Long, but you are strong.
1: Well, I'll lead the way. You follow with Lola, Doc, and the ambassador.
0: Very good.
3: Is it getting much deeper?
1: I don't think it's gone much over our knees.
3: Nice, convenient river. Hey, keep close behind, Mr. Ambassador.
0: See, I will do. Strange. I am suddenly feeling dizzy from the sun.
3: Well, you can't stop now. Keep it coming. We'll give you a rest when we get on the other side. Hey, Jack.
1: What's the matter?
3: Senior Santa's got himself a catchy sun. Better get set for a stop when we get across.
1: All right. You shouldn't have a touch of sun. Can you see him?
5: Yes, over your shoulder.
1: Does he seem to be all right?
5: Oh, see. Why should I care for what happened to him when I'm in your arms?
1: Well, you're in my arms only because I'm your pack horse across this river.
5: Perhaps I can persuade you differently.
1: I doubt it. I've got the idea that Senor Ricardo Santos is a pretty decent man. Maybe he'll be president of his country.
5: So?
1: So I'd prefer him to have a wife worthy of him and his high office.
2: This high office you talk about, that is a cold, hard bed for a lonely woman.
1: Here we come up. There. Didn't even get the soles of your shoes wet.
2: Father! Where's my father? He's gone!
3: Hey, Jeff! Jack, Santos has disappeared.
2: Save my father.
1: Doc, what happened? Put Lola down. What happened?
3: Oh, he was right behind us. The next thing we knowed, he wasn't there.
2: He said it was dizzy.
1: Come on. If he fainted, he must be drifting down the river with the current.
3: Yeah. Ain't much current. He couldn't have drifted far. Hey, son, what you think's the chance of him having sunk to the bottom?
0: No, I don't think so.
2: Don't leave us here.
1: We won't get out of sight.
3: Jack. Hey, Jack, look out there in the middle of the river. Hey,
0: that's him. Come on.
3: He's a-floating, face down.
0: Got in ahead of him.
3: If it was only just a little bit deeper, I could make better time swimming.
0: Get him, Doc. Get him.
3: You bet. Here. Got him.
0: Good work. Here, pull him up out of the water and head for shore.
3: Yep. Oh, Jack. Jack, he's a dead duck.
0: Yeah, afraid so.
2: Is he all right? Is he all right?
0: Don't answer. Come on up on the sand. That's it. Lay him down.
3: Yep. Can you tell anything?
0: That's queer.
2: What happened? Is he all right?
3: Now, yeah, stand back. Now, stand back, will you?
2: He's dead. Yeah.
3: Jack's examining.
0: He's very dead.
2: Oh, no.
5: He drowned.
0: That's the queer part. He didn't drown. No water in his lungs at all.
2: What does that mean?
0: Means he was dead before he hit the water.
2: But how could they touch him, son, kill that quick?
0: It couldn't. Look at the pupils of his eyes. Your father died of poison.

0: You, the French official I wired ahead to have join us on the train?
1: Oui. And you would like a full report, which I can file at police headquarters when we arrive at Tombuctou. Where are the two women?
0: In the adjoining compartment with my partner, Doc Long. Just as well if they don't hear my story to you.
1: Oui. What is this story?
0: There's no doubt in my mind that Carmen Santos poisoned her husband.
1: So?
0: After I examined the ambassador and saw that he died of poisoning, I removed all articles from his pockets to be held for the French police.
1: You are familiar with poisons.
0: Well, look, let me tell the story my way, do you mind?
1: Please, do so.
0: Yeah. I clean out all his pockets and put the articles in a little heap on my handkerchief. Suddenly, when Mrs. Santos thought I wasn't looking, she reached down and snatched a bottle from the pile. Doc saw her too and jumped for her. She tried to throw the bottle in the river, but he knocked her off balance and it fell in shallow water. When I recovered it, I found it to be the ambassador's bottle of quinine capsules, which he doctored himself with incessantly.
1: You have those capsules?
0: Yes. I examined them all carefully, and it's obvious that some of them are filled with deadly poison. Apparently put in the bottle by Carmen Santos, and she was trying to dispose of them.
1: Not a very clever woman.
0: Well, if she'd succeeded in throwing the bottle in the river, you might have had a different opinion.
1: Perhaps. You saw him take a quinine capsule shortly before his death.
0: Yeah, I even suggested he was overdoing his medication. Anyway, here are all the effects I took from her husband's pocket, still tied up in my handkerchief. And Carmen Santos is now your prisoner. Also the daughter Lola. You make a good material witness if you can make her talk.
1: Neither woman will talk.
0: Not a word. And yet I know they don't like each other.
1: And what will you and Monsieur Long do now?
0: Well, get back to Hollywood and make our excuses to Senor Carlos, who paid us 5,000 berries to protect the ambassador.
1: Ambassador?
0: Yes, Ambassador Ricardo Santos. I thought you knew his name.
1: Hey, look. Look at this newspaper. Newspaper?
0: What's this? Ambassador Ricardo Santos arrived safely in Central America this morning with his wife and daughter.
1: Yes.
0: You know all the time I've been talking that the ambassador was safe and these people Doc and I have been carting around the country are imposters?
1: I knew only after the ambassador had arrived safely home. The whole world only knew it then.
0: You mean until this morning the public actually thought Ambassador Santos was lost in the jungle here with us?
1: It was a beautiful job of drawing the ambassador's political enemies off the trail.
0: They were so sure we had him with us, they even sabotaged our plane in Sokoto, Nigeria. But see here, if our family isn't Mr. and Mrs. Santos and daughter Lola, then who are they?
1: Read the next paragraph of the news story.
0: Huh? The three people thought to be lost in a plane crash in French West Africa are the ambassador's aide and his wife and daughter... The ambassador's aide? Each has been given $5,000 for impersonating a member of the ambassador's family to draw attention away from him. In case of the death of any or all three in line of duty, an added $50,000 indemnity had been guaranteed. Hey, there's your motive.
1: Sure.
0: Of course. If Carmen's husband didn't come through alive, she and Lola got an added $50,000. And Carmen certainly hated her husband, whether it was under the name of Santos or his right name, whatever it is.
1: You do not have much sympathy with Madame Santos.
0: Well, if she killed her husband...
1: I know. In France... We have much sympathy with an unhappy wife.
0: Well, what about a dead husband?
1: Most unfortunate, we.
0: Well, you do whatever you want with Carmen. She's your baby now. All Doc and I want is to get back to Hollywood. We like American girls. They kill you, but not dead.
2: 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Others in tonight's show included Peggy Weber, Alma Lawton, Gene Bates, Don Morrison, and Lou Koogman. 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

We now present George Edwards in The Adventures of Marco Polo. Marco Polo, a magic name, the name of a man who blazed a trail across the world, who faced unknown dangers and penetrated the mysteries of the East and gave Eastern culture to the early Western civilization. Marco Polo, a gay, dashing cavalier, facing death and danger with a laugh on his lips, living and loving, winning new friendships and new loyalties, and leaving a history of remarkable endurance and heroic endeavor ranking with the great heroes of the world.

0: Let us take you to Venice in the year 1272. 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And in the heart of Venice, we find the great home of Niccolo Polo, wealthiest of the Venetian merchants. Inside the palatial home, we meet Niccolo Polo in his gown of rich velvet. He is a tall, bearded, distinguished-looking man, and he strokes his short gray beard as he talks with his brother Matthew.
1: Matthew, my brother, it is high time that my son Marco began to take life seriously. We are the owners of a mighty enterprise built up by our own ingenuity and resource. You are childless. But I have one son whom I hope will one day carry on this enterprise.
2: Ah, your hopes are vain, my brother Niccolo. I tell you now, as I've told you before, that your son Marco is a worthless young scoundrel. Nothing will make him take life seriously.
1: Your judgment is harsh, my brother. I say that Marco is at heart a great adventurer.
2: And a great spendthrift.
1: Hear me, brother. Do you recall when we were lads, we traveled far and wide seeking new avenues of trade for Venice? Our beloved Venice.
2: I remember well. And are we not men who helped to raise Venice to its present magnificence? Can this mighty firm of ours ever be entrusted to the guiding hand of a worthless spendthrift?
1: You shall not speak thus of my son. I know the day will come when he will prove his worth. And I say that day has come. Look you, Matthew. Here is a map of the world. You see me now pointing to the country of Persia. A strange country ruled over by a Tatar Khan. A country of much danger. But also of much wealth.
2: Why so many words, my brother? You can tell me nothing about Persia. I have long wished to trade there. But the Persians are not well disposed towards us. They are heathens. And I am afraid that rich market is not for us.
1: I am sending my son Marco to Persia.
2: Niccolo, are you mad? Would you send your son to certain death?
1: My son will go to Persia. He will speak with the Khan. And I'm willing to wager you any sum of money you care to name that Marco will win the good graces of the Khan and will found for us a trading post in Persia.
2: Niccolo, you amuse me. At one moment you say you have faith in your son, and then you tell me that you will send him to certain death. Know you not that the Persians have sworn to kill all foreigners who set foot on their shores?
1: I say that Marco will go to Persia, and that he will succeed in his mission.
3: Now, Benno, you old scoundrel, where is my father? I have news for him. Now, do not tell me he cannot be disturbed. These long talks on dull business mean nothing to me. Now, stand aside, Benno. I must have speech with my father.
2: Hear you that, Niccolo? Your son Marco comes now.
3: Stand aside.
2: Even though he's been told we're busily engaged, it means nothing to him.
3: Stand aside.
2: I tell you, he is hopeless.
1: Well, we shall see.
3: My father, I must have speech with you.
1: Marco, how often must I tell you that when I'm in conference with your uncle, I'm not to be disturbed?
3: I will not disturb you for long, Father. Ah, greetings to you, Uncle Matthew. Why do you eye me in that sour manner?
2: You are a worthless young rascal. Oh,
3: my good uncle, I admit that you are a model of all that is proper. But would you admit to bring the uncle of a worthless rascal?
2: You make me tired. Your father is too easy with you.
1: Why do you seek speech with me, Marco?
3: Well, Father, I have decided to marry. My days of recklessness are over. I have discovered the lady of my heart. I intend now to live a quiet life and to turn all my attention to business. When may I start?
1: So, my son, you have chosen the lady of your heart. And may your father dare to ask her name?
3: Her name is Juliana Vecchi.
2: That worthless jade.
3: Oh, my Uncle Matthew, my respect for your years prevents me from striking you. But I will not have you speaking thus of the lady of my heart.
1: Please, Marco. Your uncle meant no harm. I know the lady you have named, and I say she will not be a good wife for you. She is too frivolous.
3: Is it a crime to laugh and to be gay in Venice?
1: It is no crime to laugh. But you have yet to prove yourself, Marco. You are no fit man to offer your hand to any maiden. Your behavior is that of an overgrown child. You have no sense of responsibility.
3: Always you talk to me thus.
1: I shall give you a chance to prove your worth.
3: Well, I am anxious to take that chance.
1: Take it, then. It is my desire that you shall leave tomorrow for Persia.
3: Persia. Oh, Father, you are jesting.
1: I am not jesting.
3: You say that I am to go to Persia?
1: Marco, look at this map. Now, see where I am pointing.
3: Uh-huh.
1: This is the route you shall take.
3: Oh, my good father. I know that you appreciate a joke, but let me assure you that I do not appreciate your joke about going to Persia. Why should I go to Persia? Why, I would sooner go to China. Only, of course, I know that is impossible.
1: That is an idea. We might do much trade with China.
3: Now, understand, Father, I am not going to Persia. If I do any work, it shall be here in Venice. Now, I hope to be married within the next few weeks.
1: You are going to Persia, my son.
3: I am not.
2: See, he defies you, my brother.
1: Tell me, Marco. It is seldom that I use my authority with you. It's a great tragedy to me that your mother died when you were but a small child. But you are now a grown man, 18 years of age. And it is time for you to obey my parental orders. I say you go to Persia.
3: And I say I do not.
1: We shall see.
3: Father, it is easy for me to see that you are in no mood to discuss my approaching marriage. But I am sorry I spoke to you in anger. But take my advice and forget this idea of sending me to Persia. I shall speak with you another time. I go now to kiss the lily-white hands of my lady-love Juliana. Well, farewell, Father. Smile kindly on me, Uncle Matthew, and do not forget to tell my father that you think I am a worthless scoundrel.
2: Well, Niccolo, perhaps now you are ready to admit that your son is worthless.
1: My son shall go to Persia, and he will not wed Juliana. You have my word for that, my brother. I shall now send for Benno. He has been Marco's servant these many years, but he will obey my orders, and he will accompany Marco to Persia.
0: Marco Polo left his father's house. He ran swiftly down the steps and leapt into his waiting gondola. Then, with a gay song on his lips, he steered the gondola over the sparkling waters to the home of his beloved, Giuliana Vecchi. That lady received him gladly.
4: Marco, why have you come again so soon?
3: Because I love you, Giuliana. Because not all the waters of Venice, all the words of an angry father, all the jeers of a sour-faced uncle can keep me away from you.
4: Why do you speak thus?
3: Have you not sworn to marry me?
4: I have. You are so gay and happy, Marco, and most of the people in Venice are so dull.
3: Dull merchants.
4: They talk only of trading and finding new markets for their goods. But we can laugh together, Marco.
3: Yes, my love. We can laugh at life. And now I will tell you something which will make you laugh.
4: Tell me.
3: My father suggested sending me to Persia.
4: To Persia?
3: Is that not the funniest thing you've ever heard?
4: Your father must have a remarkable sense of humor. Persia of all places. Why, they kill foreigners there.
3: Well, they are not going to kill me. I shall be too far away. Now, nestle in my arms, Juliana. I will say something that will not make you laugh.
4: I love you, Marco. What else do you wish to say to me?
3: Joy of my heart. We shall teach these sour-faced greybeards a lesson. Tomorrow night, in my gondola, we shall elope under the starlit Venetian skies. I will bring the gondola to the steps of your house. You will be waiting. Then together, we shall elope. A priest will be ready to marry us. Does that appeal to you, Juliana?
4: Marco, how wonderful. But tell me this. Will not your father deprive you of his riches if you marry against his will?
3: Oh, my father can forgive me anything. And when the marriage is an accomplished fact, he will accept it. Oh, fear not, my love. We will find happiness and gaiety. And we will always have riches.
4: I am glad of that. In order to enjoy perfect love, one must have riches. They say that poverty kills love.
3: Well, I am told that even poor people fall in love.
4: Oh, I pity them.
3: Now, hearken to me, Juliana. I will tell my plans for tomorrow night. We shall take Benno, my trusted servant, with us. And we shall go to a realm of happiness. Not to Persia.
4: Not to Persia.

0: The next day, Marco Polo spent in preparation for his elopement with Giuliana Becchi. And as the velvet Venetian night spread a pall of stars over the glorious city of Venice, Marco Polo stepped into his gondola. His servant Benno was awaiting him, and the two men conversed as the gondola glided through the waters towards the steps to Giuliana Becchi's home.
1: Benno, this is the greatest night of my life. And what a night for adventure, for love. Every star seems to shine down a benediction on me. Soon I will be clasping my beloved Giuliana in my arms.
2: I tell you, Marco Polo, you should turn back.
1: No.
2: The Lady Giuliana is a vain, frivolous woman. She will never bring you happiness.
1: Benno, when you speak like that, you sound exactly like my Uncle Matthew. As an old and trusted servant, you have many privileges. But you may not speak against the lady who is soon to be my wife.
2: But have you no thought for your father? He has great hopes for you, Marco Polo.
1: I will not fail my father. Once I am married, he will find that I am a different man.
2: No, you are too young to marry, a mere boy of 18.
1: Those who marry young have more time to enjoy the happiness of marriage. You are old-fashioned, Benno. You must not be jealous of me because you have never married. Have you ever been in love?
2: Only once, and that was with a kitchen maid. I used to visit her, and she would prepare succulent morsels to tickle my palate.
1: Why did you not marry her?
2: She ran away with a footman, and now she is old and fat and ugly. I think she has forgotten how to cook.
1: Look, is there someone standing on the steps?
2: On the steps?
1: Is it Giuliana? I see two figures standing on the steps.
2: Perhaps the Lady Giuliana brings her maid.
1: Perhaps. Bring the gondola alongside the steps. Is that you, Giuliana? What does this mean? There are many men here on the steps.
3: Help, my son. We have been hiding in the shadows. You men seized Marco Polo and burned him, father.
1: Father, what means this? Father, answer me. Tell me, what does this mean? What does this mean, father?
3: It means, my son, that you are going to Persia.
4: Once upon a time, there was an engineer.
5: Choo-choo Charlie was his name, we hear.
4: He had an engine and he sure had fun. He used good and plenty candy to make his train run.
6: Charlie says, love my good and plenty. Charlie says, really rings the bell. Charlie says, love my good and plenty. Don't know any other candy that I love so well.
7: Will you have a polo, dear Liza, dear Liza? Will you have a polo, dear Liza, polo?
8: How very kind of you, dear Henry. I most certainly will. I'll have three or four or maybe more.
7: But you take me old tube.
8: Because they happen to be my tube of polo, dear Henry. Have one.
7: Mm.

0: like a medicine.
1: The cough drops.
2: You know, some marmalades get some of their tang from added flavoring. While Robertson's Golden Shred gets all of its tang from Seville oranges. What would you rather have for breakfast?
3: This is the Adventure Stories Channel from the Rocket Classic Radio Network.
4: Here they come again, the dynamic duo, Batman and Robin, the Caped Crusaders, fighting for righteousness and battling the evil forces of crime. Batman and Robin. In reality, Bruce Wayne and his young ward, Dick Grayson, live at the Wayne Mansion in Gotham City, where only their butler, Alfred, knows the secret of their true identities. From their hidden Batcave, with their fully equipped scientific laboratory deep beneath the Wayne Mansion, using the powerful Batmobile and Batplane, plus their own amazing physical skills and knowledge of criminology, Batman and Robin are able to strike out against the forces of evil wherever they may be. All the world knows of the famous exploits of Batman, his bravery and daring against the most deadly adversaries. But only a few people know the amazing story of the one time when Batman lost his nerve, when Bruce Wayne declared his career as Batman was ended. This is the story of what happened when Batman became a coward. One night in the Wayne Mansion, Bruce and his young ward, Dick Grayson, have just finished dinner when suddenly the bat phone rings. Rushing to the bat cave in his guise as the Boy Wonder, Robin waits for his partner.
5: Bruce, I've got the Batmobile warmed up and I'm all ready. How come you haven't changed into your costume yet?
6: It took some time to reach Commissioner Gordon. We've got to go to the Gotham Art Museum. Their silent burglar alarm registered. Maybe a robbery.
5: Okay, then, let's go. Here's your Batman costume.
6: No, I...
5: What is it? Bruce, why are you ripping the bat emblem off?
6: I don't know, but I must. I must.
5: Something's wrong with you. What is it?
6: Never mind, I'm all right. Come on, I'm ready. Now let's get going.
4: Worried by the Batman's strange behavior, Robin obeys him, and the dynamic duo quickly arrive at the Gotham Art Museum. Inside the darkened corridors, they approach the room where the alarm registered, and the two crime fighters see three shadowy figures looting a precious jewel case.
6: There they are. Hit the lights, Robin.
7: All right, drop those jewels. You're caught.
8: Batman! Open the box. Let him have it.
5: Oh, no! Look, they released a bunch of bats.
9: No!
5: No! Get away from me! Bats! Get away from me!
9: Batman,
5: what is it?
9: What?
5: The crooks, no. They're escaping.
9: No! Get away from me!
5: Too late, they got away. What happened to you when they released those bats? What's wrong?
9: Nothing,
6: I just got rattled for a second.
5: And you dropped your batarang. Here it is.
9: No! Take it away!
5: Batman, what's wrong with you? You've got to tell me.
6: Robin, I'm sorry. I've been afraid to tell you, but I can never wear the Batman costume again. My career as Batman is finished.
5: Oh, no. That's impossible. I've never seen you frightened before. You're shivering.
6: I can't talk about it now. Let's just go home, Dick.
4: What has happened to Batman? What could make Bruce Wayne want to abandon his role as Batman? And worst of all, what has turned him into a coward? For the answer, we must go back a few days to a meeting of the underworld in the secret laboratory of a renegade scientist named Professor Milo.
10: Other men have failed at crime because of Batman.
0: But I shall succeed in defeating him through his own mind. Through an artificial phobia.
10: Phobia? What's that, Milo?
0: A phobia is the psychological name for a fear of something. Napoleon, for example, was deathly afraid of cats. But Batman is afraid of nothing. So, I have created a special fluid which will make Batman a cringing coward.
10: In that little bottle?
0: Yes. This liquid is so rare, I only have enough to use it just once. But when I do, Batman will become helpless to stop our march of crime.
4: A few days later, at a charity benefit where Batman and Robin were the guests of honor, two sinister figures are at work inside the theater's lighting booth.
10: All set, Milo. Nobody knows I took the real projectionist's place.
0: Good. I've already painted my phobia liquid on the spotlight lens into the shape of a bat. Look, Batman is coming on stage now. Get ready to focus the rays of that spotlight. Full strength into Batman's eyes. Ready? Now!
4: Abruptly, the spotlight comes on like a bursting flare. The dazzling bat-shaped light blinds Batman with its glow.
6: Oh, my eyes, I can't see.
5: Batman, are you all right?
6: That light, it was an accident, but I feel a little dizzy. But I mustn't let the audience see me.
4: From that moment, Robin first noted the Batman's strange behavior, and unable to discuss it with him, he waited. Until that fateful evening at the Art Museum when he witnessed the breakdown of Batman. Later, after the boy wonder helped the shattered Batman return home.
6: Dick, I must tell you the truth. I'm afraid of anything shaped like a bat.
5: What?
6: Yes. Someone has given me an artificial phobia.
5: Phobia? But how?
6: I think I know. Remember that accident with the spotlight at the charity ball? Well, it began right after that. That was no accident. There was something about that light, something that registered on my subconscious mind so that afterward I would be afraid of anything bat-shaped.
5: Of course. That's why those crooks released a bunch of live bats. They knew in advance that you'd be frightened.
6: Exactly, and the worst part of it is, it's true. Dick, I can't seem to fight it. It looks like the end of my being Batman. Some evil genius of crime somewhere knows he can use bat scares against me whenever I try to stop him. And there's nothing I can do about it, Dick.
5: Then I'll handle it alone. As Robin, I can still take on my share of crime.
6: No, Dick, I can't let you go it alone. It's too dangerous. I'd never forgive myself if anything happened to you because of me.
5: But what are we going to do? Couldn't a psychiatrist or a hypnotist help you?
6: No, Dick, I can't take the chance of revealing my secret identity. We'll just have to sit back and let the police handle crime by themselves from now on.
4: The tragic realization of what had happened to his idol struck a blow of despair in the young crime fighter's heart. Unknown to Bruce, in the days that passed, Dick Grayson decided to investigate the strange matter of phobias. Secretly, he consulted a psychiatrist, hoping to find a way of helping the desolate Batman. But each day seemed to make him grow worse.
5: Look, Bruce, won't you at least try? Perhaps if you just tried wearing this Batman costume around the house...
6: No, Dick, take it away! That cape throwing a bat shadow on the wall, I can't stand it. You know better than to let me see anything shaped like a bat. Why do you torment me this way?
5: I'm sorry, Bruce. I didn't think it...
6: It's no use, Dick. Look, I know you're trying to help, but we've done nothing but argue these past few days. Why, I fly into a rage at a shadow or a picture in the paper. I can't even go into the Batcave anymore. Dick, maybe I'd better go away for a while where nobody knows me and I can't be reminded. What's that?
5: It's the Bat... the telephone to headquarters.
6: Don't answer it. I left instructions for it to be disconnected.
5: But we can't just let it ring, not answer it.
6: Dick, just forget about fighting crime. Forget the Batman and Robin. I know, Dick, it's tough to take. We've led our secret lives together for a long time. But now you'll just have to grow up like other boys, as plain Dick Grayson.
4: The heartbroken lad leaves his partner alone with his gloomy thoughts. And later, when Bruce Wayne is sleeping, Dick silently slips down to the Batcave, changing into his forbidden garb as the boy wonder, Robin.
5: I know Bruce gave orders for me not to do this, but he's not himself. I must become Robin again, even if it's for the last time.
4: Moving swiftly, the boy wonder starts the engine of the powerful Batmobile. He activates the remote radio control switch to open the hidden doors of the Batcave and speeds away on a solo mission to the police commissioner's office.
11: Robin, where's Batman? I've been trying to reach him for days.
5: Commissioner, there's something wrong with Batman.
11: I'll say there's something wrong. Look at these headlines. Crime boss flaunts challenge. Has Batman lost his nerve? I couldn't believe it myself. But since that jewel robbery at the museum, everyone is saying that Batman is afraid. Why hasn't he answered?
5: He's not afraid of those crooks, Commissioner.
11: Then where is he? Why is he afraid to show his face?
5: I can't tell you yet, Commissioner, but I've got a crazy idea. It's a long shot, a dangerous chance, but it might work.
11: For the last time, Robin, what are you talking about?
5: Just have faith, Commissioner. Give me a little more time. If my idea works, you'll know all about it. If not, well, don't worry. You'll never see either of us again.
4: What strange idea is Robin hoping to use? The next day, with the help of Alfred the butler, Robin mixes a light sleeping potion into Bruce Wayne's dinner drink. As he becomes drowsy and begins to doze off, Alfred and Robin carry Bruce Wayne's limp figure down to the Batcave. They tie him securely to a heavy chair, facing a motion picture screen. Then, making sure that Bruce cannot move, Robin awakens him.
5: Bruce. Bruce, wake up.
6: Where am I? No, a bat cave.
5: I'm tied up.
6: Dick, what are you doing?
5: Sorry, Bruce, but this is for your own good. I'm going to try to cure your phobia by showing you newsreel film clips from some of your past cases.
6: You mean I'll have to look at bat shapes? No, Dick, don't. Dick, please don't.
5: It's the only chance we've got, Bruce. It might work. I know this will be torture for you in your present condition, but I also know you're tough enough to take it. I have to, Bruce. I'm desperate. Douse the lights, Alfred. Now, look at this, Bruce. Remember how the bat plane saved your life and you jumped to it from a burning skyscraper?
6: No, I can't stand seeing bats. Dick, please don't make me look at any more. Dick, stop the projector.
5: Oh, gosh, Bruce, do you think I like hurting you this way? You, my best friend? You've got to look, Bruce. I must help you.
6: Dick, I... All right. All right, I'll try.
5: Now look at it. Here, remember how the bat cape saved your life when you hung it over a signpost and tricked this killer into firing at it?
6: That bat shape. No, but I must look at it. I must.
5: And remember this? How the Batmobile speed saved you from the collapsing bridge? Do you remember, Bruce?
6: Yes, I remember.
5: Oh, good. You're beginning to relax now. Keep watching. This time, you used the Batarang to knock out this gang leader.
6: Yes.
5: Bruce, you see how all these bat-shaped things helped you. You mustn't be afraid of bats. How can you be afraid of things that help you? You're doing fine now. Just keep watching.
4: As scene after scene flashes before him, with the almost hypnotic words of young Dick Grayson in his ears, Bruce Wayne gradually relaxes. But will the cure work? Will he be able to gain back his courage and fight as Batman again? Time is running out. For at this very moment, in Professor Milo's laboratory...
12: Hey, boss. We don't need any more of this bat stuff for the job tonight, do we? You said Batman ain't gonna bother us no more.
13: We'll take no chances. Obviously, he's in hiding, afraid to show up. But I hope he does make one last appearance. We'll be ready for him. With this giant bat balloon, we'll frighten him completely out of his wits. We'll finish off the Batman forever.
4: That same night, as Milo and his gang are making off with a factory payroll...
12: Hey, Milo, look. Stop.
14: drop that bag.
12: It's Robin and the Batman.
0: Good. Give me the compressed air cartridge for this bat balloon. We'll give the Batman his proper welcome.
15: Look out, Batman. He's got some sort of balloon.
14: It's shaped like a giant bat coming toward me.
0: How do you like our toy, Batman?
12: Look at his shaking in his boots.
14: Robin, throw your batarang into that balloon.
15: Right. Here it goes.
12: Hey, he busted the balloon. Let's get out of here.
14: Milo, don't you know bats are my best friends? After them, Robin.
15: One of you.
14: And I'll take care of you, chum.
15: Here's the payroll, Batman. The money's safe.
14: Yes, but Milo's getting away. Let's go. Milo, you're all washed up.
0: Go back, Batman. See this in my hand? It's a bat. And you're afraid of bats, aren't you? Look at it.
14: Oh, it's lovely, Milo. Why don't you take a look at this?
0: Batman, your phobia...
14: Not anymore, Milo. I took the bat cure.
0: Oh, my head.
15: You're okay again, Batman. You're all better.
14: Thanks to you, Robin. I'll always be grateful for what you've done.
15: Oh, gosh. What are friends for if not to help each other? Where would I be without you?
11: Batman, you're back. What's this all about?
14: It's all over, Commissioner. You can take Professor Milo and his boys to jail where they belong.
11: But what happened to you? Where have you been?
15: We'll tell you all about it, Commissioner. But first, let's wrap up this package. The professor and his bat balloon.
0: Ah, the bat shape. Take it away.
11: Why, he seems to have some sort of phobia.
14: I'd say he's afraid of bats. Wouldn't you, Robin?
16: Hold it. 15 seconds from now, you'll see the picture he just took. See? With the Polaroid Land camera, you get bright, sharp pictures in 15 seconds. Snap, pull, peel. It's that easy. Is there any better way to get pictures of the family?
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18: Green.

0: Will you have a polo, dear Liza? Dear Liza, will you have a polo, dear Liza? Polo.
1: How very kind of you, dear Henry. I most certainly will. I'll have three or four, or maybe more.
0: But you take the old tube.
1: Because they happen to be my tube of polo, dear Henry. Have one.
2: Once upon a time, there was an engineer. Choo-choo Charlie was his name.

0: have one.
1: Once upon a time there was an engineer.
2: Choo-choo Charlie was his name, we hear.
1: He had an engine and he sure had fun. He used good and plenty candy to make his train run.
3: Charlie says, love my good and plenty. Charlie says, really rings the bell. Charlie says, love my good and plenty. Don't know any other candy that I love so well.
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0: In the cafe at Pecos, old Missouri, Mustang Mag's foreman, was for the first time in his life receiving a great deal of attention. The kind of attention he had long been convinced he deserved, but had always been denied. Two strangers to old Missouri had struck up an acquaintance at the bar. And now all three were seated like old friends at one of the tables.
1: Well, Abbott, as long as this is the last drink we're going to have, let's make it a toast.
2: Sure, to what?
1: We'll drink this into the squares, bravest and smartest cattleman ever to sit the saddle in the Lone Star State of Texas. We'll drink it to the next sheriff of Pecos County. To make it short, we'll drink to Missouri.
2: Cooper, I'll join you in that gladly.
3: Oh, now, fellas.
1: Missouri? I reckon you ain't got the least notion how you talked about and looked up to. And I don't mean just here in Texas. No, siree. Why, there's folks west of the Mississippi that know your name who couldn't tell you who's sitting in the White House back east in Washington. I've asked folks if they've heard of the Lone Ranger, and they've said no. Then I've asked them about old Missouri over to Pecos. And they've told me things you've done that you've likely forgot yourself.
3: Oh,
2: so, Missouri,
3: no.
2: That should explain why Cooper and me thought of you first off, after we'd been here long enough to see what this county needed was a real fighting man for sheriff.
3: But
1: you will take the office, won't you, Missouri? Fine, I knew you would. Knew you was public-spirited enough to do your duty when you seen it.
3: Now, look,
2: just one thing, Missouri. What's your stand on rustlers and such?
3: Well,
2: good for you. Come out four square like that during the campaign, and you'll get the voters behind you 100%.
1: Yes, sir. Now, if you'll just sign this, Missouri, here's pen and ink.
3: It
2: tells you how to stand on law and order, and says you're willing to serve the people in this position of public trust. Put your name to it, or folks won't believe a busy man like you would spare the time for the job.
1: Thank you, Missouri. That's fine and dandy. Oh, no. I'll take it. Now, I've got something to show folks when I tell them you're our candidate. Oh, I'm sorry, Missouri. What was you going to say?
3: Nothing.
2: Yeah?
3: You know, gents, I'll bet I'll make a right good sheriff at that.
0: Although Missouri's new friends, Cooper and Abbott, confidently forecast a great majority in favor of Missouri for sheriff, the old fellow found on his return to Mustang Mag's ranch that there existed a powerful minority definitely opposed to him. This minority was Mustang Mag herself.
3: You a sheriff? I'd as soon stuff a bag with hay and call it a sheriff. For a lawman, you'd be worth less than a pitchfork to shovel water with. Why, you're a worthless, stove-in...
4: Addle-headed,
3: thank you, Missouri. Old mosser horn without life enough left in you to up and die. Who are these fellas, anyhow? I never heard of no gents by their names in these parts afore.
4: They ain't been here long.
3: Cattlemen?
4: Uh-huh.
3: Sound to me like they ain't got the sense needed to herd sheep. Told you what a great fellow you was, huh?
4: Oh, I wouldn't say they missed the facts by so far.
3: No further than from here to the border. Well, I won't say you can't run for sheriff, Missouri. All I'll say is that if you do, you can draw your time and make tracks. I won't have my outfit the laughing stock of the county. If anybody's going to act a fool around here, I'll do it myself. Now, how about that fellow from the railroad? What did he say?
4: Oh, golly.
3: Huh?
4: That's what I forgot. I knowed it was something.
3: You never seen him?
4: Well, I got to talking with them fellas.
3: There's only what in thunderation do you suppose to give you the day off to go to town for? I spent all last evening pounding into your thick head the kind of terms you're to make. Because I can't spare the time to go to town myself or fix it so you could sign the papers without me. Now, here you are, not a thing's been done.
4: Nice,
3: I'd like to wring your neck.
4: But,
3: Maybe the railroad won't even want to buy my timber. Maybe they'll be so disgusted they'll go somewhere else. And if they do, I won't blame them.
4: Oh, that's foolish.
3: What's foolish?
4: Seeing they won't buy your timber just because I happen to forget. If they don't buy from you, Mag, where will they? Who else around here's got any? Shucks, you talk like timber grew on trees.
3: Well, don't it?
4: You know what I mean.
3: But if I do, it's because I don't pay any attention to what you say. All right, Missouri, you listen to me. I don't care if it is getting on to sundown. You're saddling up this minute and you're dusting pronto back to town. And you're finding that railroad feller if it takes from now till cows grow feathers.
4: You mean without waiting to eat?
3: Missouri?
4: Now, don't get hasty, Mac. I'm a-going.
3: Wait.
4: And what?
3: Look outside there. Slim just rode up. My lands, I do believe he's been shot.
4: Shot?
3: He's holding on to his arm. Here, Slim, get in here. What?
5: Ma'am, you can give me something clean for wrapping up this place where I got drilled, and then you can give me my wages. Next outfit I'll work for will be where a feller's told what's going on.
3: Missouri, get some clothes.
4: Uh-huh.
3: Now then, Slim, just what you mean by that last?
5: Ma'am, didn't you tell me and Foggy to guard your timber?
3: I did.
5: With orders to run off anybody going in them woods without permission?
3: I had to. That timber's going to bring me cash. I couldn't take the chance somebody might set it afire.
5: Then why didn't you tell us it was sold? Why'd you let us get in a gunfight with them fellas when they come to take over?
3: What's that?
5: You heard me.
3: Somebody claimed they bought that timber.
5: Well, didn't they?
3: They did not. Who were they?
5: Why, that fella Cooper and his partner Abbott. Now, wait, Mag. Something doggone funny about this.
3: You think I don't know it?
5: But if you didn't sell, where'd they get that deed signed by Missouri? Don't tell me they didn't have one, because I've seen it. Don't tell me Missouri never signed it, because I know his writing just like I know my own.
3: Missouri! Missouri, I'm going to ask you some questions.
4: Huh?
3: Don't act funny and don't try to dodge them, or I swear I'll laugh it so hard you'll be able to scratch the back of your neck with your front teeth.
4: Gosh, man.
3: What was the name of them fellas wanted you to run for sheriff?
4: I told you.
3: Then tell me again.
4: Why, Mr. Abbott and Mr. Cooper.
5: That was their names, man.
4: But why
3: did they get you to sign anything?
4: You think I'm an idiot?
3: Yes.
2: Oh.
3: Answer my question.
4: I never signed a thing but that paper they'd made out to show folks I was willing to be sheriff.
3: Then you did sign the paper.
4: Yeah,
3: did you read it first?
4: I didn't have to.
3: Huh?
4: They told me what was in it.
5: Doggone.
3: I'm trying not to, Missouri. I'm trying not to.
4: Huh? Not to what?
3: Not to skin you alive and use your hide for saddle leather. Why, you flea-brained old fool, do you know what you went and done? You signed away my timber!
0: The following day, when Mag, accompanied by the sheriff, rode to the timberland in question, she not only found Cooper and Abbott living in an old cabin there, but discovered that they had already hired a crew to begin lumber operations. The two men smoothly denied Mag's charges. The sheriff was uncertain how to act.
6: Well, I don't know, Mag. Don't get the notion I think you've lied to me. I don't. These fellas have got a deed to this land, and they say they've already entered it on the books with the county clerk. Now, I'm wondering about something.
3: Yeah?
6: I'm wondering if Missouri has been honest with you about this. These fellas said they paid him. Why couldn't he have kept the cash for himself and made up that story he told you?
3: You're calling Missouri crooked?
6: Well,
3: he's as straight as you are. All that's wrong with him is he's too simple to live.
6: Nobody could be that simple.
3: You just ain't acquainted with Missouri the way I am. Well, from the smirks on your faces, it looked as though you figured you put something over on me.
7: Well, not at all, man.
2: We just kept you from putting something over on us.
3: Think you got me stopped, huh?
7: Well, we ain't going to worry, if that's what you mean.
3: No? Well, before either one of you is much older, you're going to worry plenty.
7: Yeah.
3: I'm taking this into court.
2: Why, ma'am, you don't say.
3: And as sure as I'm standing here, the judge will decide in my favor.
2: That's all.
3: But even if he don't, you still ain't got me whipped.
7: No?
6: No, Mag, don't go to threatening.
2: Let her finish, Sheriff. I'm kind of curious to hear what she thinks she's got up her sleeve.
3: I'm sending for a friend of mine.
2: Yeah? Who might that be?
3: The Lone Ranger. Now laugh that off. What's the matter? You swallow something sour?

0: railroad brought a new prosperity to the early western United States, but with the railroad came an army of confidence men who tried to rob the pioneers of their property and savings. They found an opponent in the masked rider of the plains, however, who was more than a match for them. Return with us now to those thrilling days of yesteryear. From out of the past come the thundering hoofbeats of the great horse Silver. The Lone Ranger rides again.
1: Come on, Silver! We're heading for Pecos County! Saddles waving in the trail ahead! Out!

0: Trail Tonto. 4 day ride, maybe.
1: 4 days with Mag in trouble. Tonto, we're going to make it in 3. Hurry, Sue.
0: Get him up, Scout.
1: Hurry, old boy.
2: Three days later, the masked man and Tonto were completing the last leg of their journey. They suddenly caught sight of a horseman whom they recognized as a member of Mustang Mag's crew. It was Slim urging his mount toward town. The masked man hailed him with...
3: Hold on there! Oh, hold this, don't
0: hold, fella, hold, fella.
3: Hold, fella. Hold there. Mask, well, you fellas must be the Lone Ranger and Tonto.
1: Right. They call you Slim. You work for Mag.
3: Uh-huh.
1: What's happening? We heard Crooks has stolen her timberland, and she's taking the case to court. Does it look as though the court will decide in her favor?
3: It'll have to.
1: Good.
3: But by the time it does, it won't make no difference.
1: No?
3: Abbott and Cooper ain't waiting. They're clearing off that land just as fast as they can. They figure by the time the court decides, they'll have all that timber cut and hauled to the railroad. They'll get the cash for it and clear out. That's why I'm heading for town right now.
1: It is?
3: Mm-hmm. I'm to see the judge. Mag wants an injunction to stop until there's a decision.
1: An injunction, huh? And she sent you?
3: She couldn't get away. She wrote to the judge. That's what's in this letter.
1: Turn back.
3: Eh?
1: Forget the injunction. Let those fellows go ahead.
3: Hey, you loco. You know what you're doing?
1: Exactly.
3: Well, if I turn back, them skunks can keep on cutting timber.
1: Yes.
3: Is that what you want them to do?
1: It is.
3: Then they've bought you out. Stand aside. I ain't turning back for you or anybody. Get up, fella.
1: No, you don't.
3: Let go of that bridle.
1: I'll take that letter.
3: Look out.
1: There.
3: You double-crosser.
1: Now you can ride ahead if you wish.
3: Without that letter, what good would it do me?
1: None.
3: Then I'll go back and get another.
1: I promise you it'll never reach the judge.
3: Mister?
1: Well?
3: They say you're lightning fast on the draw. And I reckon if you wanted, you could drill me before I hardly started to reach.
1: Yes?
3: But that ain't stopping me from telling you something.
1: What?
3: It don't matter whether he calls himself the Lone Ranger or whatever. The man that'd sell out a friend is worse than a snake. So there's my opinion of you. Get up, Rob. Get up there.
4: Heap mad.
1: It couldn't be helped, Tonto. Come, we'll make camp.
0: Get him up, Scout.
5: Hail, Silver! Away!
2: The curtain falls on the first act of our Lone Ranger story. Before the next exciting scenes, please permit us to pause for just a few moments.

0: Now to continue our story. Slim reported his meeting with the Lone Ranger to Mustang Mag.
1: That's exactly what happened, Mag. Now you see what kind of a friend that polecat turned out to be.
2: Slim.
1: Eh?
2: You're almost the best man I got on the place. But if I didn't savvy you said that because you didn't know no better, you'd be through.
1: Huh? You mean you still figure he's on your side?
2: I know he is.
1: Even after what he's done?
2: Yes.
1: Ma'am, with your kind of faith, I'd tackle Billy the Kid and Geronimo all at once. Doggone. Well, anyhow, you're going to write the judge again, ain't you?
2: Masked man told you wouldn't let word get through?
1: Mm-hmm. But you can trust me, ma'am. I know what to look out for now. Won't be stopped a second time.
2: It won't be a second time.
1: No?
2: If he don't want me to get an injunction to halt them crooks, he's got his reasons.
1: Doggone.
2: And I reckon the good ones. Now just forget this, Slim. Go on back to bunkhouse. I'm not worrying. I know the Lone Ranger's on hand, and... Well, I guess that's all I need to know.
0: In the meantime, the Lone Ranger and Tonto had made camp in a secluded spot convenient both to Mustang Mag's ranch house and to the timberland where Abbott and Cooper were supervising the operations of their crew. 24 hours went by, during which time the masked man made himself familiar with the situation. Then he returned to camp and gave Tonto certain orders. Tonto saddled Scout while he listened, and...
3: You won't have to hurry, Kemosabe. It'll take them the better part of a month to complete the clearing of that timberland. When it's been cleared, the lumber will have to be freighted to the railroad's construction camp.
4: Not right.
3: They don't get paid until all of it has been delivered. Barker is the agent of the railroad who made the deal.
4: Why him not wait?
3: Until this court fight is over? He can't. The railroad needs lumber as quickly as it can get it. Barker has to take the chance that Abbott and Cooper's claim will be upheld. If it isn't, then, of course, the railroad will have to come to terms with Mag. I understand Barker is remaining in Pecos until the timber's all been cut and is actually on the way to the construction camp.
4: Then what him do?
3: He'll accompany Abbott and Cooper on the trip and pay them when they get there.
4: Oh.
3: Unless we prevent it. How long do you think it'll take you to find Chief Thundercloud?
4: Maybe week.
3: Good. When you see him, tell him exactly what I've told you.
4: Tonto do it.
3: He's helped us before. I'm confident he will again.
4: Him good friend.
3: Ready?
5: Me ready.
3: And good luck, Kemosabe. And we'll meet at the place I named.
4: Get him up, Scout. Get him up.

0: A month went by. Cooper and Abbott had completed the work of cutting Mag's timber, while the suit to determine the ownership of the land still dragged on in the court at Pecos. Nevertheless, Mustang Mag still held to her faith in the masked man.
1: He hasn't let me down. I know he hasn't.
2: Yeah, I suppose not, Mag. But don't you think it's kind of funny he never showed himself?
1: Slim seen him.
2: But we ain't.
1: What's that got to do with it, Missouri?
2: Well, wouldn't he want us to know he's on the job?
1: I know he is.
2: Sure, but...
1: I reckon in a way it's kind of a compliment to us that he ain't been here. It's his way of telling us he knows we got faith in him. If he doubted it, he'd come round to make sure we wasn't worrying. No, Missouri, I'm always glad to see him, of course. But he's one fellow with his own way of doing things, and it ain't for us to question it.
3: Thank you, Mag.
2: Well, he's been catfish.
3: You're right. I was confident you wouldn't lose faith.
1: Oh, my stars. I never meant for you to hear me.
3: I know it.
1: Friend, I'm that glad to see you.
3: Mag, today the last of the timber was loaded and sent on its way to the construction camp.
1: Was it honest?
3: Yes. I've just come from there. Abbott, Cooper, and Barker have left with the wagons.
2: But that means...
1: Hush, Missouri. You know if Abbott and Cooper ever get to camp and collect that cash, they won't be back, don't you?
3: Yes.
1: But this is the way you plan things?
3: It is.
1: Well, I don't savvy, but that's all right, I guess. Is that what you come to tell us? That the timber's gone, but we're not to worry about it?
3: Only in part.
1: Yeah?
3: Chiefly, I came to learn if you and Missouri would obey a request of mine without asking why I made it.
1: Don't you know we would?
2: Just name it, friend!
3: Abbott and Cooper, keeping with the wagons, will travel slowly. They can't reach the railroad camp in less than 10 days.
1: Uh-huh.
3: So you won't have to leave at once. If you wait until the end of the week, you can still overtake them.
2: We're to join them, fellas?
3: Yes.
1: Keep still, Missouri, and let him finish. Go on, friend.
3: They traveled through some rather wild country before they get there, especially between Saddle Butte and Apache Pass. Do you know that district?
2: Enough to get there!
3: That's all that's necessary. That's where I want you to join them.
1: And when we do?
3: Pretend you're there to make one last effort to prevent the sale of your timber.
1: That won't be hard.
3: You'll go?
1: Of course we will.
2: And prime for the polecats, too. I'll get out my buffalo gun.
1: You'll do no such thing. You'll carry no guns when I'm along.
2: But I've got to protect you, don't I?
1: Protect me? Why, you sparing old idiot, you'd have to be skin full of liquor to say boo to a rabbit.
2: Oh, now, man.
1: You what?
2: What?
1: Now see what you've done. While you're talking, he leaves. Missouri, someday you're going to stretch my patience till it just naturally up and hit you in the face.
0: It was a week later that Abbott and Cooper, having passed Saddle Butte, rode in advance of their freighters toward Apache Pass, still a day's journey away. Barker, who was riding with them, suddenly turned in his saddle and pointed toward the west.
4: Someone's coming.
5: Huh? Oh, yeah. Wonder who it is. Make them out, Abbott?
6: One's a woman, ain't it?
4: I think so. They're waving. Better rein up. Whoa, boy.
6: Well, I'll be doggone.
5: Huh?
6: That's Mustang Mag. Don't you recognize her? The fella's Missouri.
5: Why, sure it is.
7: Hold on!
5: Now, what's she want?
6: Reckon I could guess.
5: Yeah, reckon I could, too. Howdy, Mag. What brings you here?
6: Hello, Missouri.
5: Hey, it looks like you folks have been riding hard. What's on
1: my
5: your...
1: My business ain't with you, so kindly keep your face shut.
5: But I was...
1: Mr. Barker, I want to know if you really figure to pay these crooks for timber belonging to me.
4: Why, I...
6: Mag, careful what you call us.
2: And you be doggone careful how you talk to Mag, mister, or you'll have me to deal with. I got a score to settle with you anyhow.
6: I hear you're running for sheriff, Missouri. Any truth in it?
1: Missouri, keep quiet. Don't pay no attention to him. Mr. Barker, you ain't answered me yet.
4: Mag, what else can I do?
1: Give the money to me.
4: But the land this timber came from is in their names.
1: Because of a crooked trick.
4: I'm sorry, Mag.
6: Hey, what man?
8: Hurry, Opa, hurry! Indians!
2: What's that you said about Indians?
6: What in the world is he?
5: We're right in the middle of Indian country.
8: Oh, over, Silver! Over!
4: You saw Indians?
8: Look there! And there! And behind you! They're surrounded!
0: Everywhere the masked man pointed, Indians were silhouetted against the sky. Apparently, there were hundreds of them, all shouting their war cries as they bent low over the backs of their fleet ponies. Almost before the party of white men could realize its danger, it was completely circled by howling painted braves. They made no attempt to close in, and when one of their number gave a signal, they fell silent and reined their mounts to a halt. The Indian who had given the command detached himself from his followers and rode alone toward the waiting whites.
5: That must be their chief.
6: Yeah.
5: I'll fix the varmint.
3: Hold up that gun.
5: Hey!
4: You fool, the masked man's right. Shoot this fellow and those Indians will be on us in a moment. We won't have a chance.
6: Put your gun away, Cooper. No.
3: This fellow's a chief, Barker. Parley with him. See what he wants.
4: I will.
7: How? Me, Chief Thundercloud.
4: You savvy the white man's talk?
7: Me savvy.
4: And what is it you want? Why have you stopped us?
7: Me want them.
5: What? Me and Abbott? What for?
7: You cut them down trees belong Great Spirit.
5: Huh?
7: You cut them down trees sacred to red man. Now you pay.
4: What the...
3: He may be speaking the truth. If he is, this is serious. You can't always know what places the Indians hold sacred. One may have been Mag's forest. With trees as rare as they are in this district, it's very probable.
6: You mean these Indians would punish us for it?
3: What does it look like to you?
5: No, they can't. We'll fight them.
3: And how far would we get? Counting the drivers of those wagons, there's hardly more than a dozen of us. I'd say Thundercloud has at least 200 braves with him to obey his commands.
7: Me not make war on you. Me just take them. You come.
6: No, get back.
5: No, don't touch
7: you
5: us.
7: You come.
6: Come back.
3: Don't interfere, Barker. Those braves attacked, they'd wipe us out in 5 minutes.
6: Wait, you fellows ain't going to let them Indians take us, are you? You got to help us, please.
5: They'll kill us.
7: Kill?
5: No, no.
3: Wait.
5: But they will.
3: Thundercloud. What if that woods hadn't belonged to them, but to someone else? What if they'd cut this timber from it because they'd been ordered to by the real owner? Would you still hold them to blame? Would you still want to punish them?
6: That's it. It wasn't our fault. We was told to do it.
7: Who tell them?
5: It was Mag here. She owns them woods. It was her had us cut them.
7: That true?
5: Well,
3: it is true.
4: Do you realize what you're saying? You're sacrificing a woman to save these fellas.
3: Perhaps.
4: You're dirty.
3: What do you say, Thundercloud? Would you take these fellas then?
7: You speak true. Me no hurt them.
3: I've told the truth.
5: Honest it's so, Injun. You ain't going to kill us for doing what we was told to do, are you? If anybody's to blame, it's Mag.
6: Sure it is.
4: You rotten skunks.
3: One moment.
5: Huh?
3: Barker, you should have paper and something to write on in your saddlebags.
4: I have.
3: And let these fellows write down a statement that the timber belongs to Mag, and they have no claim on it.
4: Yes, I can do that, but...
5: No, I won't write no such thing. Just a trick to...
6: Shut up, you fool.
7: You lie to Thundercloud.
3: No, Thundercloud. They told the truth when they said it belonged to Mag. They're going to make a statement to that effect, written in the white man's language.
5: But listen, you...
3: Now, would you rather we let Thundercloud take you and your partner?
6: Cooper, we ain't got no choice.
3: The paper, Barker... You write that statement and sign it, Cooper? Will you?
5: Yes.
4: Use paper and pencil.
3: Just put down that the lumber sold to the railroad belongs to Mag. Then sign your name, Cooper, and Abbott can sign his.
6: Hurry up, Cooper. I don't like the way that engine's looking at us.
5: This right?
3: Now sign it. Good. You're next, Abbott.
6: There.
3: Very well. I'll take that. That's all, Thundercloud. It worked.
7: Me go now. Carlo.
6: What was that you said? Is that Indian a friend of yours? Was you playing a trick on us?
3: What do you think it was?
6: Why, who?
3: You got the timber by a trick. If you lost it the same way, it's just what you deserve.
5: You can't do that to us. I'll fix you.
2: Who's got the masked man stand aside? Let me at him.
9: Oh, my gosh.
1: Sakes alive, Missouri. You knocked him out.
9: Well, don't.

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2: Cereals present Wild Bill Hickok! Hi, you folks, hold on to your hats and pass those Kellogg Sugar Pops. Because here comes Guy Madison as Wild Bill Hickok and his pal Jingles, which is me, Andy Devine. We've got another rootin' tootin' Wild Bill Hickok adventure story for you. 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
3: Today, Kellogg's Sugar Pops, the cereal with the sweetening already on it, brings you Wild Bill Hickok. Transcribed in Hollywood and starring Guy Madison as Wild Bill and Andy Devine as his pal Jingles. In just 30 seconds, you'll hear the exciting story, Tuffy Tombstone. Kellogg's Sugar Corn Pops are a real double-barrel treat. A treat you can enjoy as a cereal with a little milk or cream or as a snack right out of the box. And you don't need any sugar because the sweetening's already on them. They're shot with sugar. So for a rip-snortin' cereal, a rootin' tootin' snack, it's Kellogg's Sugar Corn Pops. Look for them at your grocer's with the pictures of Guy Madison and Andy Devine on the front and the words, Shot with Sugar, Kellogg's Sugar Corn Pops. In all their years with the United States Marshal's Office, Wild Bill Hickok and his deputy Jingles thought they had met every kind of bad man the West had to offer. They had a big surprise coming, however, when a thunderous adventure sprang from their meeting with a self-admitted phony desperado who introduced himself as Tuffy Tombstone.

0: Now, Bill, will you pour that other pitcher of water over my head for me?
1: Sure, Jingles. Here it comes.
0: That sure cools you off when the weather's hot like this.
1: Yeah, it gets the sand out of your hair, too.
0: Well, I got plenty of that riding over from Three Fork. Now, where's my towel?
1: Stuck in your belt, partner, where you left it.
0: Oh, yeah. Now I feel a lot better.
1: And maybe you're ready to tell me what you found out over in Three Forks.
0: I'm ready, but I got nothing to offer, Bill. They got a town so peaceful there, I come near settling down. Why, they ain't even had a dogfight in Three Forks for the last 3 years.
1: So that lets Three Forks out.
0: Yeah. You find out anything on the other side of the mountains, Bill?
1: Same story, Jingles. Biggest robbery they've had lately was done by a coyote in a chicken yard.
0: Well, then let's forget the whole thing and go out and eat dinner.
1: You're on. At least for dinner.
0: You ain't much on forgetting the robber gang, huh?
1: Well, not when headquarters says they're working west. You know, that's going to put them right in our lap sooner or later, partner.
0: Well, I for one hope they don't get no closer than...
1: Down, Jingle. Those slugs are coming close.
0: Where are they coming from?
2: I tell you, I'm the meanest ring-tailed polecat that just about ever hit this bird.
0: There he is, Bill. That old coot coming out of the general store.
1: Come on, he's old enough to know better.
2: Yes, sir. He don't come any meaner, so walk wide of me, you hear?
1: Hold it right there, old-timer.
0: Any means hold it, you old goat.
2: Eh? Who's got the sand to face up the Tuffy Tombstone? Stand and fight, I say.
0: Bill has gun.
2: Oh, drat it. My hog leg's out of cartridges. Wait till I reload now.
1: You'll put that hog leg back in its holster and simmer down, old-timer.
0: That's what you'll do.
2: I will?
1: You sure will. One of those slugs just about opened up my wishbone.
2: It did? Well, now I must be getting better. What's your name, bub? So's I can write it down in my little book.
0: His name's Wild Bill Hickok, you prune-faced old featherhead. Mine's Jingles. You just missed me, too.
2: Wild Bill Hickok and Jingles? By dad, this calls for celebration. You be the most famous lawman in the West, and I be the meanest desperado this side of St. Joe.
1: You are, huh?
2: I said I was, didn't I?
0: Yeah, you look it.
2: Well, just to prove it, I'm going to take you down to the Last Draw Cafe and buy you the toughest steak you ever ate. You'll remember Tuffy Tombstone to your dying day.

0: Tuffy Tombstone. Tuffy, doggone if you ain't enough to make the West give up.
1: You sure kept your promise. That was the toughest steak I ever ate.
2: Good for the teeth and jaw muscles, Wild Bill. Hey, you got a railroad spike handy, Jingles?
0: Now, you know the railroad ain't got within 200 miles of here yet.
2: Well, no matter. I was just going to show you how I could bite one of them spikes in two.
0: You sure try hard to live up to that name you give yourself, don't you? Hey, what got it so quiet all of a sudden?
2: You think I ain't mean?
1: Hold it, Tubby. Everybody's watching those men come in.
0: Yeah, there's a bunch of real mean-looking hombres, Tuffy.
2: Them? Hey, you think they're mean? Why, I'll back them down before they can call for a drink of water.
0: Hey, now, where are you going?
1: Hey, Tuffy, don't ask for more than you can handle.
2: I'll show you how mean I am, Hickok. Hey, you yellow legs, pick out the meanest galoot among you and let him scratch leather.
1: Hold it, Tuffy.
0: Bill, he's drawn.
2: Look out for Tuffy Tombstone. Yippee!
3: I'll get him, boys. Stand back.
4: Sugar pots.
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6: 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They're shot with sugar. And remind Mom that every average bowl full of Sugar Pops supplies the average daily adult requirement of vitamin D, the sunshine vitamin. 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Kellogg's Sugar Corn Pops.
7: When Tuffy made his grandstand play against the mean-looking bunch of newcomers, the meanest of the lot reached for his holster. Suddenly, the Last Draw Cafe was filled with gun smoke.
2: Hey! What happened to my gun?
3: You sand-covered old horn toad, you didn't shoot the gun out of my hand. That's a cinch.
2: Well, you meat-headed warthog, you didn't shoot no gun out of my hand, neither. But it's gone, nonetheless.
8: Hey, Drew, look, that lean-looking Jasper and Buckskins over there. He's got a smoking hog leg in his hand.
0: He sure has, gents. And that's the answer to what happened to your gun.
3: Yeah? Well, maybe the gent behind that gun's got a name and a reason for butting in.
0: I reckon he's got a name, all right. It's United States Marshal Wild Bill Hickok.
8: Hickok? Hey, boss, I wouldn't tangle with him. He's prison.
3: Prison, is he? Well, no tinhorn lawman shooting a gun out of Drew Vega's hand and getting away with it. I got another six iron.
0: Watch him, Bill! Oh! Now, that was a mighty foolish move, mister.
2: Yeah, it sure was. You don't appear to be half as mean as you look, Drew Vegas.
1: Hold it, Tuffy. You made your play, now simmer down. Pick up your guns, Vegas, and go on about your business.
3: My business is going to be with you, Hickok. Get him, boy!
0: Yeah, we're having a fight!
8: And give it to him, partner!
2: I'll wave in and help you, Wild Bill!
0: You've done enough guns this fight, Tuffy! Now stand back and let me and Bill finish it!
3: They're going to need a new marshal when I get through with you, Hickok.
0: Get up, boy, Bill. Look out behind you.
8: Got him, partner.
0: You low-life salamander.
8: Hey, ain't that easy to whip, lawman?
0: You ain't, huh?
1: Nice work, Jingles.
0: Well, that leaves two out of seven, Bill. Uh-oh. Vegas is getting up.
3: You're not through with me yet, Hickok.
1: Then come on, Vegas.
0: Give it to him, Bill.
8: I'll try, Jingles.
0: Well, Vegas and his bunch don't look so mean spread out on the floor like that. I wonder what made him so sleepy all of a sudden.
1: You come out all right, Jingles?
0: Not a scratch on me, Bill.
1: Tuffy sure started a big one that time. Hey, by the way, where'd he get to?
0: Huh? Tuffy? Tuffy Tombstone, you sawed-off tin-horn tornado! Come out from under wherever you're under.
1: Hey, looks like he decided to get while the getting was good, bud.
0: Well, doggone his ornery hide, starts a fight for us with this bunch of Gila monsters and takes off like a jackrabbit.
1: Well, never mind, Jingles. Take a good look at these jaspers on the floor here.
0: Well, what for, Bill? You got something on your mind?
1: Just a chance. I'm going to telegraph their descriptions back to headquarters.
0: You mean you're thinking maybe Tuffy accidentally introduced us to the very same robber gang we're supposed to be looking for? Huh, Bill?
1: Stranger things have happened to us, Pardon.
0: Well, then why not lock them up before we send the telegram? We could book them for fighting.
1: Tuffy started the fight.
0: Well, that's right. Well, we ain't doing no good standing here.
1: Right. Let's go get Jeff to send the message. Then we'll make a point of keeping our eyes on these birds.

0: Hickok's out of the way for a minute. I'll wake up this bunch of sand lizards and tell them a thing or six. Look at them. Useless mess of leatherheads. Seven of them, and they couldn't whip two-bit starbusters. Well, a bucket of water. Yeah, I reckon this is what I was looking for. Yeah. All right, come on, Vegas. Wake up and get on your feet. Get up, you jugheads. We ain't got all day.
1: Hey, cut it out with that water. Tuffy, what's the idea?
0: I'll tell you what's the idea, you bunch of false alarms.
2: Oh, lay off, Tuffy. You threw us up against Wild Bill Hickok and Jingles. They ain't exactly dudes, you know.
0: Shut your yap. You had odds of 7-2.
3: They'll pay for that, Tuffy. We'll get them.
0: They'll pay, all right. But I'm not taking any more chances on you, Vegas. Nor these milk and water owl hoots is tagging on your shirt tail. I'll take care of Hickok and that gorilla with him myself.
3: What can you do by yourself, Tuffy?
0: I'll use my head, Vegas. That's something you don't know about. Now listen to me, all of you.
3: Yeah, we're listening, Tuffy.
0: I got it all figured. But you got to time it to the split second.
2: We ain't never missed fire before, Tuffy. And we robbed more banks than any gang that's ever rode this trail.
0: All right, here it is. When you leave here, don't go in a bunch. Saunter down near the bank in pairs.
3: Yeah, same as usual. When you set off some dynamite at the other end of the street and we hear the explosion, we take the bank.
0: You ain't listening, Vegas. You're talking.
3: All right, what's different?
0: You wait till you hear the second explosion. Then take the bank fast and ride bent for leather by the warehouse. I'll join up with you there.
2: We ain't never had no second explosion before.
3: Yeah, Tuffy, what's that second explosion gonna mean?
0: It's gonna finish the job you couldn't do, that's what. It's gonna be the end of Jingles and Wild Bill Hickok.

0: I got it all, Mr. Hickok. Full descriptions of one Drew Vegas and them other six men. Hey, want to send it collect to headquarters?
1: That's right, Jeff.
2: Ain't there somebody else we could send greetings to, Bill?
1: I suppose so. Why, Jingle?
2: Well, as long as it's going collect and don't cost us nothing, seems like we ought to say hello to all our friends back in Abilene.
1: This is official business, partner.
0: Hey, that Jingles don't miss a trick, does he, Wild Bill?
2: All go tick your ticker, you old fossil.
0: What in thunder was that?
2: Thunder's right. Bill, that sounded like the whole town just blew up.
1: Come on, Jingles.
0: Hey, I'm coming with you.
2: You stay there and send that message. We gotta have an answer quick.
0: Well, all right, Ted Bird, but let me know what happened.
2: Bill, I don't see nothing.
1: There it is.
2: What?
1: Smoke rising back of the warehouse. Come on, let's go.
2: Now, Bill, I ain't much for running around on foot like this. My bunions ain't placed just right for it.
1: It's not far, Jingles.
2: It's far enough, doggone it. Why'd I leave Joker down in the livery stable this morning anyway?
1: Quit your beefing, partner. Come on. Around this corner.
2: Bill, ain't that smoke coming from the tool shed where John Booney keeps all his blasting powder?
1: Sure looks like it, Jingles.
2: Then wall up and hold it right here, Wild Bill Hickok.
1: What's the matter?
2: You gone loco, Bill?
1: Not that I know of.
2: Well, I haven't. You ain't gonna get old Jingles to go one step closer to that tool shed. No siree.
1: Then how are we gonna find out what happened?
2: Sit right here and let a little bird come and tell us. Bill, there's enough blasting powder in there to blow us up to the moon. And I ain't got no business up there.
1: All right, partner, you wait here then.
2: No, sir, now you ain't going in there either.
1: Jingles, let go of me.
2: No, I ain't. You're feather-headed enough to walk in there and get blasted into a smoke signal. It's my duty to stop you.
3: Bill! Where in tarnation is everybody?
4: Bill!
1: Jingles, somebody's hurt in there. I'm going in.
2: Hey, Bill, wait. Watch yourself now.
1: That voice came from inside.
2: Kind of dark in here. I don't see nothing or nobody.
1: There, by the other door.
2: Hey, you! Bill, there's something wrong here.
3: I sure outsmarted you that time, Hickok.
1: Tuffy Tombstone.
2: Yeah, what's that little varmint up to now?
3: You'll never live to find out, big boy.
1: Shooting at the dynamite. Get back, Jingle!
2: Bill!

0: Hey, Wranglers, wouldn't it be swell if you could know today just what's going to happen tomorrow? Just imagine the fun you could have telling everybody what was going to take place 24 hours ahead of time. Well, I'm afraid can't any of us do that, but there's one thing I know is going to happen tomorrow for sure. Yep, tomorrow and every day, lots and lots of folks are going to be enjoying Kellogg's Sugar Corn Pops. Starting first thing tomorrow morning, there'll be folks enjoying them for breakfast and all day long for snacks. Now, either way you enjoy sugar pops, you don't need any sugar because the sweetening's already on them. They're shot with sugar. Enjoy yourself some sugar corn pops tomorrow. Tell Mom to look for the package with Guy and Andy racing their horses pell-mell across the prairie with the words, shot with sugar, right on front. Kellogg's Sugar Corn Pops.
1: Yippee! Sugar pops.
2: They're sugar-coated, taste so sweet. Just pour on some milk.
1: Oh, boy, they're neat.
2: Kellogg's Sugar Corn Pops. Sugar pops are tops. Now sugar pops, you know, are sweet.
1: But cowboys know there's an extra treat.
2: Right out of the box, take a handful out. Pop them into your mouth as you run about. Kellogg's Sugar Corn Pops. Sugar pops are tops.
3: Wild Bill Hickok, hearing a call for help from the tool shed, rushed headlong into a well-planned trap of Tuffy Tombstone.
4: Oh, no, doggone it. Bill, why'd you push me that way? Hey, how'd I get out here? Bill! Oh, I gotta find him. Bill! The tool shed, that was it. Bill pushed me outside and he's still in there under all that wreckage. Well, I'll clear that out in a hurry. But there ain't a chance in a thousand he's still alive under here, but I'm gonna try him.
5: Hey, what's going on here? I heard two explosions. Hey, Jingles, what are you doing?
4: Oh, don't ask so many fool questions and give me a hand.
5: Hey, what are you looking for under there? Where's Bill?
4: Bill, he's under here. We gotta get him out.
5: Is he hurt?
4: I don't know, but you're gonna be if you don't.
5: Oh, there he is. Now, let that next beam easy, Jingles.
4: Yeah. Now, can you see if he's still breathing, Jeff?
5: I can't tell, Jingles. Just keep lifting.
4: What the thunder's that?
5: He's shooting down the other end of the street. Hey, the bank's being robbed and those owl hoots are riding away.
4: Hey, look. Look at that old Tuffy Tombstone with him.
5: Hey, Jingles, what are we going to do?
4: I got my hands full here, Jeff.
5: You did it, Jingles. By dad, I never saw a man have so much weight before.
4: Quit talking and help me pull Bill out from under here.
5: Sure, Jingles, sure. Easy with him. Until we know whether or not he's got something broke or not.
4: Well, he ain't got no broken bones and he's still breathing.
5: Let's get his hat off. Oh, look at that goose egg lump out in his head.
4: Here, let's see. Say, now, that feels like a...
6: Hey, what's going... Well, what are you doing?
5: He ain't dead, Jingles.
4: Bill, I sure am glad to hear you talking to me.
5: Oh, he sure is, Wild Bill. He moved darn near half a building with his bare hands to haul you out from under.
6: Blasting powder.
4: Yeah, that varmint Tuffy Tombstone, Bill, they robbed the bank.
6: I figured they would, partner.
4: Bill, you don't hear so good. Well, you were knocked out, Drew Vegas, and that bunch of owl hoots stuck up the bank and went roaring out of town with the money.
6: That's so?
4: Yeah, that's so. Doggone it. And you know who went riding out with him?
6: Tuffy Tombstone.
4: Bill Hickok, you've been playing possum on me when I thought you were darn near dead.
6: No, partner. That bump on my head is a real McCoy. That's one thing I didn't figure on.
4: Then how'd you know all about the bank robbery and Tuffy Tombstone? Tell me that.
6: If I do, Jingles, we'll be late for the payoff. Let's get down to the bank. Want to give me a hand?
5: Yeah, I better run and see whether there's a reply to your telegram, Wild Bill.
6: Looks like we've already had our reply, Jeff.
5: Oh, no, we ain't. I haven't had a thing from Abilene on that wire. Yeah, that must have been a real hard bump you got on your head, Wild Bill.
6: It was, Jeff, but it didn't addle my brains any, if that's what you mean. Now, come on, Jingles. There's going to be a surprise party at the bank, and we don't want to miss it.
4: Surprise party? Jeff, maybe you'd better find old Doc Humphrey and tell him to meet us at the bank. I ain't so sure, but what Bill's brains got a little addled after all.

0: Get yours, Bill?
1: Yeah, Jingles. That should leave just one window.
0: Yeah, this one. I'll lock it right now.
1: Hold it, partner. That's the one we want to leave unlocked. Just close it.
0: Bill, I hear horses out there.
1: Close the window quick. Easy now.
0: I sure don't get this at all. If it's other bank robbers, they ain't going to get nothing. If it's the same ones, what are they coming back for?
1: You'll see, partner. I stand on the other side of that window like you were a piece of furniture.
0: And let them all get inside, huh?
1: That's right. Quiet now. Here they come.
2: You go on in, Tuffy. I'm with you.
3: Yeah. And get the others in. We're going to find that money if it's the last thing we do. Nobody's pulling a trick like that on Tuffy Tombstone and getting away with it.
1: That's where you're wrong, Tuffy.
2: Switch!
3: Where'd that voice come from?
2: Somewhere there in the dark. Sounded like Hickok, Tuffy.
3: Well, Hickok's dead, I tell you.
1: Don't be too sure about that, Tuffy.
2: It is him. Blast him!
0: You doggone well right it's him, you low-down coyote.
3: Kill them both! Shoot, you featherhead!
1: Not so good in the dark, eh, Vegas? No. Don't move, either one of you. Those are my six guns in your back.
2: Tuffy, he's got his cold.
0: Then drop those guns, and the rest of you owl hoots do the same. Our Tuffy and Vegas will only be a couple of bad memories.
1: Get a lamp, Jingles.
0: I got one, Bill. There. Sure does show up this pint-sized tin horn tarantula for what he is.
3: Now I know who put them iron washers and cut up newspapers in their money sacks.
0: Now, Bill Hickok, you never told me about that. That ain't fair.
1: Sorry, Jingles. I did that when we first came to town. Guess I forgot to mention it.
0: Yeah, then that's why those two-bit bandits come sneaking back tonight to get the real money.
1: That's it, partner. They were later than I expected.
3: Where'd you ever think up a dirty trick like that, Hickok?
1: You mean the washers and paper instead of money, Tuffy?
3: Yeah.
1: Well, that's one I borrowed from another owl hoot by the name of the Red Skull, Tuffy. He put rocks in the gold box to fool me once.
0: Yeah, you'll probably meet up with the Red Skull up at the state prison, Tuffy. And on those long winter nights, you can entertain each other with tales about all the smart tricks you pulled on Wild Bill Hickok and Jingles.

0: And now, here are the stars of Wild Bill Hickok, Guy Madison, and Andy Devine.
1: Ordinarily, Wild Bill and Jingles are busy chasing gunslinging outlaws, but Friday, things are going to be different.
2: You bet they are, Guy. We're going after the Phantom of Gun Valley.
1: So long, kids.
2: See you Friday.
0: Say, what day is today? 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Kellogg's, the greatest name in cereals, has brought you another exciting story of Wild Bill Hickok, starring Guy Madison and Andy Devine in person. Today's cast included Frank Gerstle, Fred Howard, and Tom Holland. Our director is Paul Pierce, story by Larry Hayes, music by Dick Arant. This is a David Heyer production, transcribed in Hollywood. Now, this is Charlie Lyon speaking for Kellogg's, the greatest name in cereals, reminding you to listen again on Friday, same time, same station, for another adventure of
2: Wild Bill Hickok!

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1: The stolen Euclidean submarine is still racing for Los Angeles. Hour after hour, the powerful explosions of compressed gas have driven the speedy boat on toward its goal. It is now noon, and a blazing summer sun is beating down on the waters of the Pacific Ocean. The submarine is very near the surface of the water, and in the control section, Captain Bradford, Mrs. Gregory, Jerry, and Joan are discussing a shadow on the water directly above them.
2: I don't like the looks of that shadow.
3: The shadow is harmless.
2: Sure, but what's making the shadow?
4: Looks to me like a good-sized plane, and a plane flying not any too high.
3: That is precisely what casts the shadow.
5: One of the Euclidean planes?
3: Undoubtedly. That is one of the planes from the island, and the pilot is very carefully keeping his shadow directly over us at all times.
2: Oh, then maybe that shadow can hurt us.
4: Now, Jerry, you've been around that magic island so long, you're imagining things.
2: Well, what's that shadow doing there, then, if it's not for our benefit?
3: The shadow is probably kept over us for a definite reason. The pilot of the Euclidean plane knows that while we are conscious of his proximity, we are less likely to attempt communication with the shore.
5: But we'll have to communicate with the shore in a few hours now, won't we?
3: It is quite possible we will attempt to land without any communication to the shore.
5: But, Joan, we've told you that it's out of the question. You simply can't land a strange submarine, particularly one carrying as many unique weapons as this one, without getting yourself thoroughly put in jail.
2: And they'll do it, too. I think we ought to let them know we're coming.
4: Well, I don't. We'd never get anything accomplished if the waterfront found out what was going on.
3: We are now passing Point Loma.
5: Point Loma? Just off San Diego?
4: So soon, Joan?
3: We are making good speed, Captain Bradford. We will reach Los Angeles Harbor in slightly more than 2 hours.
2: Gee whiz. Point Loma. I wish the Coast Guard over there in San Diego knew what was going on. Boy, what they wouldn't do to that plane over us.
5: The thought makes it seem almost worthwhile to try letting them know we're out here.
4: Too risky, Pat. But it would seem mighty good to know those Coast Guard boys were rolling that big plane of theirs down the ramp.
3: I think it would be foolish. We must proceed to Los Angeles at once.
2: Couldn't we go up on the surface just long enough to open the observation hatch and take a look at the shoreline?
5: Homesick, Jerry?
2: Well, maybe I am. A little.
3: What is homesick?
4: Don't you feel homesick for the Magic Island, Joe?
3: I do not know what homesick is, so I cannot tell whether I feel it or not. But I do not feel at all ill, so I presume I do not feel homesick.
2: Gee, that's funny. She don't even know what homesick is.
5: I'm not sure that it's very funny, Jerry. Think of not having any place you cared enough for to be homesick.
2: Gosh, that wouldn't be so good.
3: What is homesick?
5: Homesickness, my dear, is the lost, lonesome feeling a person gets when he's been too long away from his home and his loved ones.
3: Then why should I be homesick? I like very much to be here with all of you. And you have told me that my home is with you, Mother. How can I be homesick when I am going toward my home?
4: Well, that's a good way to figure it, Joan. But I'm afraid most of us would have a little more trouble than that, trying to talk ourselves out of a spell of homesickness.

0: toward my home.
1: Well, that's a good way to figure it, Joan. But I'm afraid most of us would have a little more trouble than that, trying to talk ourselves out of a spell of homesickness.
2: Well, it won't be long now. We'll soon be outside harbor at Los Angeles.
3: And that will mean we'll soon be in great danger.
1: I agree with you, Pat. I think it's time we made our plans.
0: We are in danger now. Constant danger, and planning is useless until we are familiar with conditions at Los Angeles.
2: Hey.
3: What is it, Jerry?
2: I just thought of something.
1: Something important to this landing of ours?
2: I think it is.
0: Then let us hear it.
2: That Euclidean plane flying around up there.
1: He's not going to do anything to us.
2: Maybe not, but there's something mighty mysterious about that plane.
3: Well, in what way, Jerry?
2: Well, how does he get by with flying along at that altitude? He can't be more than 1,000 feet above the water. You know, plenty of people can see him from land, and they can tell that it isn't no ordinary plane. Not only that, but we've passed under 2 big squadrons of Navy planes, and they couldn't help but see him.
3: Well, you're right, Jerry. And surely anyone flying near that plane and seeing how it was made would be curious about it.
0: I think the plane has not been seen.
1: Why, it must have been seen, Joan. Jerry's given you good reasons why it couldn't miss being seen.
0: The plane is probably invisible.
2: Invisible?
3: Now, Joan, your voice was as loud as any other in telling us that there isn't any magic on Euclidea. And an invisible plane sounds like magic to me.
2: Me too.
0: You found the magic island invisible, didn't you?
2: Huh?
1: Well, yes. Yes, we did. That is, it was invisible to our eyes, simply because it was surrounded with that bank of artificial fog.
0: Exactly. And if we were on the surface, we could look up and see a large gray cloud flying steadily along over us.
3: That Euclidean plane is hidden in a cloud? An artificial cloud generated by the plane and thrown out around us?
0: Precisely.
2: Every time I learn one more of the things those Euclideans can do, I wonder a little more just how we're going to come out when we really mix with them.
1: Well, it won't be easy, Jerry.
2: I'll say it won't.
3: But even though the plane is invisible for all practical purposes, it does cast a shadow. Surely someone must have seen the shadow on the water.
0: If it was seen from another plane, the pilot might think it was the shadow from his own. And a boat would not notice it unless the shadow passed directly over the boat. We know the shadow has not done that, for we have not passed directly under a boat.
3: Then barring some unusual and unlikely accident, that plane will have no trouble following us right into the harbor.
1: It looks that way, Pat.
2: Boy, there'd sure be something doing inside that plane if another pilot took a notion to fly through there.
0: That would be unfortunate.
3: At least that, my dear.
1: I think we'd better stop speculating as to what might happen to somebody else if they flew into a cloud and start figuring what's liable to happen to us when we get into port.
2: Well, we can't figure anything until we get there, can we?
0: That is correct, Jerry. Planning would be useless without knowledge of local conditions at our destination.
3: But how are we going to land, Joan?
0: I have told you, Mother. We will use individual airlocks and leave the submarine anchored at the 10-fathom level.
2: We're going to unload from this barge 60 feet below the water level and walk into the harbor?
0: That is the general idea.
2: It don't sound any too good to me.
3: Joan must know what she's talking about, Jerry, or she wouldn't suggest such a thing.
2: Well, I haven't heard enough of the story to make it sound right.
0: You have given me little opportunity of telling you anything.
2: Well, what about all the hours we just sat here and hung on while we plowed up most of the Pacific Ocean?
1: Well, Joan has been mighty busy all the time, Jerry. Don't forget that she's the only one who really understands this submarine. And we've been depending on her for all our navigation.
2: Oh, I know that. But she means I talk too much.
0: Do you not?
2: Well, maybe I do.
3: Don't feel badly about it, Jerry. We all talk too much at times. And I agree with you that now is the time to make what decisions we can about our landing at home.
1: Joan is absolutely right when she says that we must leave the sub submerged, safely beyond the harbor, and safely below any possible accidental discovery from the surface.
0: Correct, Captain.
1: And as I understand it, you know exactly how to get us safely from that submarine to the surface of the water and then into the harbor?
0: I will see that we float safely on the surface of the water. You will be responsible for our landing in the harbor.
2: I knew there was a catch in this somewhere.
3: Now, Jerry.
2: Oh, sorry.
3: Joan, dear, do you realize that we will probably be anchored out too far to swim in comfortably? And that there's no way to arrange for anyone to meet us unless we send them a radio message.
0: We may have to use the radio as a last resort.
1: And that will let the Euclideans know exactly where we've anchored this sub.
2: Well, what do we care if they get the boat? Just so we get out of it first.
1: I'd like to be able to dry dock this boat, let our Navy men take it apart. They might learn a lot of things that the governments of the world should know.
0: I think we will be able to lay our plans when the time comes. For the moment, I have a far greater problem facing me.
3: What's that?
0: This submarine is no longer swaying around. The stern is perfectly stable.
2: I noticed that.
1: So did I, but I thought it was purely accidental. I like it. Is there more to it, Joan?
0: I believe there is. We are being held on our course.
3: Held on our course? From some outside source of power?
0: It would

0: Yes, so?
1: But what kind of power could do that?
0: I fear I know the answer.
2: You fear you know the answer?
0: Yes, Mother. But I will withhold it until I am certain.
3: Well, now, look here, Joan. We're not children, any of us. If you know something, we will have to find out eventually. Why not tell us now? Perhaps we can help you work it out.
1: Sure. Everything that's happened to us so far has come out all right.
2: I think the men are right, dear. What is it?
0: We are rapidly losing our forward speed.
1: We're slowing up?
0: Observe the speed as indicated on the instrument.
3: Well, it seems that we're only making 35 knots now, and the needle is gradually dropping off.
0: Precisely.
2: Are we running out of fuel, Joan?
0: Definitely, no.
1: Then what's holding us back?
0: You have hit it very accurately, Jerry. We are being held back.
3: But that doesn't make sense, Joan. What could hold this submarine back?
0: Magnetism.
2: Magnetism. That sounds like another trick of the Euclidean.
0: Without doubt, it is the work of G-47 and his scientists.
1: But how could they reach us?
3: Joan, look. That speed indicator has fallen off to 30 knots.
0: It will not fall below that speed, I think.
2: You seem quite certain what is taking place, Joan.
0: I am almost sure. One moment more and I will know.
2: One moment. Is something going to happen to us?
0: Nothing more than is happening now. Captain Bradford, you are a navigator. Will you look at my compass?
3: Why, sure, Joan, but Oh.
1: Huh? What'd you see, Tex?
3: This compass is pointing due south, and we're running due north. Every instrument on this board is paralyzed, and every needle that is near enough the horizontal to swing free is pointing south.
2: The Euclideans are using magnetism on us. They're sending out magnetic beams from that island to hold us back.
1: I don't believe it. Even on the magic island, they haven't got strong enough magnetic powers for that. Oh, maybe they could pull the compass around, but they sure couldn't hold the submarine back.
0: Correct, Jerry. It is not being done from the island, but it is the work of the Euclideans.
2: From that Euclidean plane flying over it?
3: No, Pat. Wait a minute. I think I've got it. There's the Euclidean submarine right behind it.
2: Oh, no, Peg.
0: Yes, Mother.
1: Oh, but how?
4: You must be wrong, Joan. You said this was the fastest sub on the island.
0: It is, but do not forget that we lay at the bottom of the ocean, practically motionless, for hours.
3: You're right. And every time we had to dive to get away from those bombs, every time we had to subvert to keep out of trouble, there was a sub gaining on us all the time.
1: Gee, one of those Euclideans plowing along our course, just waiting for a chance to catch up with us.
2: But how could they have been so sure of our course?
0: That is one occasion where the very perfection of Euclidean machinery has betrayed us. Any Euclidean submarine commander would know that we would be navigating with the automatic devices and that our course would be the regular Euclidean course to Los Angeles. He could not fail to follow us.
2: And now, there's one of those submarines practically on top of us.
1: He must be pretty close, isn't he, Joan?
0: Within a mile, or his magnets would not hold us back.
3: Well, what are our chances?
0: To outrun that submarine, we have no chance. But he will never shorten the distance between us.
1: Well, that's all right here. But when we get to Los Angeles, what then?
2: Yes, Joan, what then? We can't possibly get out of this submarine and escape during the few minutes it will take him to catch up with us after we stop.
3: Well, I don't see what we can do about it. It's up to you, Joan.
0: I see no more chance of escaping that submarine than you do. That is, if we attempt to stop at Los Angeles.
2: Attempt to stop? Joan, we must stop there.
0: Then that other Euclidean submarine will stop with us. And what will happen then, I am afraid to say.

0: Steiner.
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3: 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Orange juice.
4: No, sir. 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
4: And look at this, sir.
3: No peel, no Pepsin. It's got vitamin C. Well, Smithers, I suppose this is it.
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3: Thank you, Governor. Wife and 3 Peps to support. Thank you.
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4: Presenting the adventures of Jungle Jim. Last week, you will remember, Prince Bhutan with his followers deserted the camp and headed toward the Chinese border, taking Jungle Jim with him as a prisoner. A short time after the caravan left, Shanghai Lil, Myra Trent, and Ronnie Hawkins arrived at the deserted camp and realized that Jungle Jim had been taken away as a prisoner. While they were discussing the next move, Captain Carstairs arrived over the camp at the head of a squadron of British Army planes. The British planes sighted the fleeing Tiger Claw killers, and Carstairs ordered them bombed. The thrilling adventures of Jungle Jim are pictured each Sunday in the Comic Weekly, the world's greatest pictorial supplement of humor and adventure. The Comic Weekly, each page printed in full color, is distributed everywhere as an integral part of your Hearst Sunday newspaper. And now we continue our story. Lil, Myra, and Ronnie Hawkins are on the bluff watching anxiously with the glasses for some sign of life near the spot where the caravan was last seen.
5: Can you make out anything, Mr. Reel?
6: No. Here, take the glasses and see what you can make out. The town's natives must have scattered into the jungle.
7: But Jungle Jim and Bhutan were on horses at the head of the column. Oh, I hope nothing's happened.
6: Do you see anything, Ronnie?
5: There are some men climbing the rocks on the left side of the canyon. They look like natives from here. Wait, there's a horse running this way.
6: Yeah?
5: Mr. Brill, the saddle's empty.
7: Oh, that may mean that Jim is hurt.
6: Not necessarily, Myra. That last bomb was almost a direct hit. The horses would certainly have bolted. Oh, Ronnie, see how those bombing planes are circling?
5: Yes. Both the bombers and scouts are concentrating. One's coming this way. It's Carstairs. He's probably coming back to land. You two stay here. I'm going up the valley and find out what's happened.
7: Oh, no, Ronnie, wait. Oh, don't leave until we find out whether or not Carstairs is going to land. He may want us to do something.
5: We'll know in a minute. He doesn't seem to be swinging into the wind for a landing. He's circling this way.
7: Wait. He sees us.
6: He's going to drop us a message. Watch where it lands.
7: Here it comes. Look out.
6: Well, got that one right at our feet, all right. Let me have it, Ronnie.
5: Right up. Here you are.
6: Listen to this. Bhutan's men have scattered. A company of native troops are arriving from south. Remain here and direct Captain Summers, who is in charge, to cover all exits from the valley and search jungle. This note's your authority. And it's signed by Carstairs.
7: But what does it mean?
6: Probably that they sighted the troops approaching.
5: That's exactly it, Mr. Brill. Look, Captain Carstairs' plane is heading back up the valley. I'm going to follow.
7: Oh, Ronnie, you mustn't go. It's dangerous. The men in the plains might see you and think you're one of Bhutan's men.
6: I agree with Myra, Ronnie. There's nothing you can do there now.
5: Aren't you forgetting that Jim may be injured? I'm going, Mr. Vreel. Jungle Jim Bradley saved my life and my father's. He may need me now.
7: Oh, but you shouldn't go alone.
5: You and Mr. Vreel are needed here to direct the troops, Myra. I'll take this rifle with me.
6: Well, you know what you're doing, Ronnie. Watch yourself.
7: Oh, please be careful.
5: Don't worry, I'll be all right. And if Jim's there, I'll bring him back with me.

0: Meanwhile, in the plane overhead, Captain Carstairs directs his pilot, Lieutenant Rogers, to fly back toward the scene of the bombing.
1: Circle back to the north, Rogers. Keep low so that I can watch the jungle.
2: Yes, sir. Have you been able to make out anyone yet, sir?
1: Only one or two of Bhutan's natives running. His party is scattered. Switch on the shortwave set, Rogers. I want to see if I can reach Holbrook.
2: Right, sir. Go ahead.
1: This is Captain Carstairs calling Lieutenant Holbrook. Captain Carstairs calling Lieutenant Holbrook. Come in, please.
3: This is Lieutenant Holbrook speaking.
1: Can you hear me, Holbrook? I couldn't reach you a few minutes ago.
3: Our receiving set was out of commission, sir. We fouled our trailing antenna. A new one has been lowered.
1: Listen carefully. We have just found out that Jungle Jim Bradley is a prisoner of Prince Bhutan's. He was probably one of the figures on horseback at the head of Bhutan's column. Did you hit them with the third bomb?
3: It was impossible to tell, sir. The bomb landed very near them. The horses bolted for the jungle.
1: Keep your eyes open for any sign of Jungle Jim Bradley or Prince Bhutan. Stand by.
3: Yes, sir.
2: Were they seen, sir?
1: No. Holbrook says that it was impossible to tell whether or not they were struck. I'm going to issue a general order. Attention all planes. Attention all planes. This is Captain Carstairs speaking. Watch the jungle beneath you carefully for a white man. If he is seen, hold your fire and shortwave immediately. That is all.
2: May I make a suggestion, Captain?
1: Yes, Rogers.
2: The canyon wall on the left side of the valley is steep and rocky. If Prince Bhutan was attempting to keep out of sight, he would probably go into the jungle to the right.
1: That is undoubtedly what he would do. Keep over the jungle and circle low.
2: Yes, sir.
1: It's almost impossible to see through the foliage.
3: Calling Captain Carstairs. Calling Captain Carstairs.
2: Go ahead, Captain. Your transmitting set is on.
1: Right. Come in, Holbrook. This is Carstairs speaking.
3: Two fleeing men have been sighted, sir. They're believed to be Prince Bhutan and Jungle Jim Bradley.
1: Good. What part of the jungle are they in?
3: They are straight west from the position the caravan was in when it broke up, sir. I'll circle over them until you arrive.
1: Excellent, Holbrook. Carry on, Rogers. Holbrook has located our men. He is circling over them. You see his plane?
2: Yes, sir. He's to your right.
1: Keep low.
2: We're coming in close now.
1: Yes. I see them. It's Bradley and Bhutan, all right.
2: Shall I keep circling, sir?
1: Yes. I'm going to drop Bhutan a note. Then we'll find the nearest place to land. Give me something to weight this note with.
2: Here you are, sir. This wrench will do it.
1: Splendid. Now, circle directly over them. That does it.
2: One of the men picked it up, sir.
1: Yes, and that man was Prince Bhutan. There's a clearing a short distance ahead. Go there and land. We're going to capture him.

0: While this scene has been taking place in the air, Jungle Jim has been facing Prince Bhutan in the jungle below.
1: You will continue straight ahead, Bradley.
2: How do you expect to escape, Bhutan? Your horses have run away and your men have deserted.
1: My men will return. The British authorities will never capture me, Bradley. You and I will escape into the jungle.
2: You're crazy if you think you're going to get away. Listen, do you hear that? No matter which way you turn, you'll be followed.
1: You forget that the British have no jurisdiction once we have passed into China.
2: You'll never reach China. Look above you. It's the bomber again, Bhutan. They found you.
1: Perhaps. But by this time, I think they know that you are with me. We will not be bombed again, Bradley. See? Even now, he's circling.
2: They'll never let you escape.
1: Then you shall die with me.
2: There's two planes there now. Do you still think you can escape?
3: Hand me open, you fool! It is scout plane. If he uses his machine gun, you will be the one to die. Stand where you are. I've got you covered.
2: Don't get hysterical, Bhutan. It's only a message being dropped from the plane. See? See, here it comes.
1: So, your friends would bug. Don't attempt anything, Bradley. I'll get the message.
2: Why don't you read it to me, Bhutan?
1: Silence, Bradley.
2: Go ahead, Bhutan. Read it. What does it say?
1: One more word out of you and I'll kill you now.
2: You don't need to read it. I know what it says. I told you you were through, Bhutan.
1: Silence! You are going to die, Bradley.
2: You fool. Carstairs has enough on you already, perhaps.
1: But he will never be able to prove that I killed you. I will tell him that it was a bullet from one of his own men.
2: Carstairs wouldn't believe you on the rope.
1: So, I am to be captured. You've ruined me, Bradley. But before they take me, I'll have my revenge. Stand where you are!
2: Oh, cut out the dramatics, Bhutan. Go ahead and shoot. The army planes are watching you from above. And the British don't waste time on murderers.
1: You are going to die, Bradley.
4: Drop the gun, Bhutan.
1: So, it is you, Tiger.
2: Watch out, Ronnie! Hold your fire, Ronnie. You've got him.
1: Help me, Bradley!
5: Are you all right, Jim?
2: Yes. Here, untie my hands, Ronnie. Let's see if we can do anything for him.
5: Wait a second. I'll cut the rope.
2: All right, fine. That's it. Careful, huh? Easy. All right. Yeah, that does it. Now let's see how badly Bhutan's hit. There's one bullet here in his chest. Hold him while I tear his shirt off.
6: It's no use, Jim. Look.
2: You got him three times, Ronnie.
1: Bradley, listen to me. You've got to help me, Bradley.
2: He doesn't realize.
1: You've got to help me escape. There's a fortune in it. I'll give you.
6: You'll never live, Jim.
2: Wait, Ronnie. I want to hear what he said. Go ahead, Bhutan.
1: Carry me into the jungle, Bradley. I'll be all right. If you help me get away, I'll be all...
6: Shall we carry him back to the camp?
2: It's too late, I'm afraid, Ronnie. Just a minute. His lips are moving. We've got to find out where those emeralds are hidden.
1: I'll give you the emeralds, Bradley.
2: Where are they, Bhutan?
1: Bradley. The British planes. The planes. They are coming. I've got to get into the jungle. I'll pay you, Bradley. $500,000 worth of emeralds. They're all for you.
2: Bhutan. Oh,
1: for you.
2: Bhutan, listen.
1: Help me.
2: Listen, Bhutan. Where are they hidden?
1: Carry me into the jungle and I'll tell you. They are where you were. In the cave. Under
2: what?
6: It's no use, Jim. He's gone.
7: Bradley! Where are you?
2: That's Carstairs. He's coming. Hello, Carstairs. This way, to your right.
6: I see them, Jim.
5: Here we are.
7: Where's Bhutan? Is he here?
2: There he is, Dr. Carstairs. You'd better have a look at him.
8: He's unconscious. Who's this man?
2: Dr. Carstairs, this is Ronnie Hawkins, the son of Peter Hawkins. I owe my life to his marksmanship.
8: It was good work, Hawkins. By the way, where's your father?
6: He's safe, Dr. Carstairs. He was slightly injured. We left him behind in a cave near Bhutan's camp.
8: Good. The rest of your party are back on the bluff. Everyone's accounted for.
2: Well, what about Bhutan here? Isn't there anything that can be done for him?
8: Best to leave him quiet. My men will be here in a minute and take care of him. There's little left to do now except to round up the scattered members of his gang.
2: And that's not going to be so easy, Doctor.
8: Why? What do you mean?
2: There's $500,000 worth of emeralds buried here somewhere, and those men know it.
0: Will Prince Bhutan die? Is this the end of the Tiger Claw Smuggling Society? And what of the emeralds? Will Jungle Jim be able to find them? The adventures you have just heard dramatized will appear in full-color action pictures in next Sunday's Comic Weekly, the big Comic Weekly distributed with your Hearst Sunday newspaper everywhere. In the world's greatest pictorial supplement of humor and adventure, you will find all the famous characters who live in the world of color pictures. There's Skippy, the Katzenjammer Kids, Jiggs and Maggie, the page entitled Gags and Gals, Barney Google, Toots and Casper, the Little King, and Flash Gordon. 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
1: From the heart of the jungle comes a savage cry of victory. This is Tarzan, Lord of the Jungle. From the black core of dark Africa, land of enchantment, mystery, and violence, comes one of the most colorful figures of all time, transcribed from the immortal pen of Edgar Rice Burroughs. Tarzan, the bronzed white son of the jungle. And now, in the very words of Mr. Burroughs, the story of Tarzan and the Stranger.
2: Perhaps only those who have visited a native African village during the long rainy season can picture the kraal of the Punya tribe. It had rained on and off for months. Great stagnant pools of water were everywhere. Moldy rubble was piled high behind each hut. And the few natives who were outdoors wore clothing of hides that were mildewed and sodden. And yet, inside the hut where Tarzan towered above Torgo, the small native boy who was almost like a son to him, it was comparatively comfortable. A bright moto burned in the fireplace, and in the past few hours, Tarzan had managed to make the place reasonably clean.
3: Now he may not smell like home.
4: Well, thank heavens for that. How Mama Nagama could go away and leave your hut in this condition is more than I can understand.
3: She leave in hurry when messenger come from Kiora tribe. Mama Nagama's sister's much sick.
4: Well, if her sister keeps house like Mama Nagama, it's no wonder.
3: Mama Nagama say wash dirt away, leave space for demons.
4: Well, if that's the truth, we're going to leave a little room for the demons on your body, Torgo. We're finished house cleaning now, and you're next.
3: Tarzan, what you do with brush?
4: I'm going to scrub the top two layers from you anyway.
3: No, no, Tarzan, not bring demons on Torgo.
4: I was teasing. There are no demons. And if there were, they'd not be attracted by cleanliness. There we go.
3: No, scrub brush hurt.
4: Yeah. Oh, I'm almost finished.
3: Ow!
4: Just stop squirming around. It won't hurt so much.
3: No, Tarzan.
4: I'll dry you off.
3: Torgo feels funny.
4: I'll try not to stay away so long next time. When you're with me, you wash regularly. Now then, you're nice and dry. Slip into your panther skin and we'll see how much good these can do.
3: What's those?
4: These represent two leopard skins, Torgo. I traded them at an army post near Elbow Day. This is a tube of toothpaste and this is a toothbrush.
3: What's they for?
4: To clean your teeth.
3: Teeth?
4: Your menno. You put the toothpaste on the brush. Here, like this. And then... Hey, Torgo, come back here.
3: Not toothpaste in mouth. Torgo, not do it.
4: Now, don't go excited.
3: No.
4: There he is. Clambering up that tree like Manu the monkey. Torgo! You think I'm following you up that tree? You're very much mistaken. I brought these things back from Elbow Day just for you. Your actions make me very angry. I traded two leopard skins.
5: Come quick, Torgo.

0: Come into jungle, quick, hurry.
1: Nia, what's the matter?
0: Nia just come from wood, by great rock. White man lie in pool water. Hurt a wild boar, gore him to death.
2: Torgo was forgotten now as Tarzan sped through the jungle, swinging through space on strong trailing vines. The clearing by the great rock was far ahead, but he could see the fetid pool there and a sprawled figure at its edge. The man was alive, but he made no move to escape from the hideous king boar, who was making experimental thrusts with its razor-sharp tusks. Sure at last that its victim was helpless, the wild boar prepared for the kill. Its bewhiskered lower jaw dropped as it uttered a savage cry. The tusks aimed downward at the helpless man. The boar started its savage charge, but the fatal lunge was never completed, for a huge figure had landed on the boar's scaly back, and a sharp knife was piercing its thick, mud-caked hide.
3: You had a narrow escape.
4: Yeah?
3: You look completely exhausted. Perhaps I'd best carry you, huh?
4: No, just go away. Go away and leave me here.
3: To die in that foul pool of water?
4: I can get up. I'll be all right.
3: Your clothes are those of the city. It's clear you are unused to the dangers of the jungle. Oh, you're soaked through and through. Let me carry you to the Punya village, huh?
4: No, I won't go to a native village.
3: I shall not ask you why, nor shall I insist on taking you where you do not want to go. You're not quite up to an argument at the moment.
4: Yes, I guess that's right. I'll be all right, thanks. I mean for saving me from the boar. Goodbye.
3: Goodbye? When I said I would not insist on taking you to the village, I did not mean I intended to leave you here to die.
4: What then?
3: I shall carry you to my seacoast cabin. When you're well, I shall find out what you're doing in the jungle alone, why you made no move to protect yourself from that boar, and why you fear to enter a native village.

0: A short message, and then we shall return to our exciting story of Tarzan. Several days had passed, and now the strange young man Tarzan had saved from the wild boar and brought back to his cabin had begun to recover from his wounds, his exhaustion, and the exposure to the elements. He had not recovered from the mental illness that had kept him from offering any defense to the boar's attack, and Tarzan was resolved to find the answer to his strange behavior.
1: Well, it's good to see you eating solid food for a change. Another piece of meat?
2: Thank you, Tarzan. It's very good. Where in the world did you get fresh ham in this wilderness?
1: Oh. Well, there are always sources of food in the jungle.
2: You ran around to the corner butcher shop, I suppose.
1: Well, it's good to see that your sense of humor has returned.
2: I guess I have to have a sense of humor in order to sit down to eat the wild boar that intended to eat me. That is what I've been eating, isn't it?
1: Yes, of course. You see, I kill only to save my life or another's, or for food. Had I not gone back for the boar's carcass, I would have had to take another animal's life to supply our table, and lives are not meant to be wasted.
2: I suppose that was directed at me.
1: Yes, it was.
2: I guess after all you've done for me, you deserve to know why I was apparently tossing my life away.
1: I've been hoping you'd tell me. I don't even know your name.
2: Kempner. Dr. Clement Kempner. My friends always call me Dr. Kenny.
1: Dr. Kenny? You're a doctor?
2: I never practiced medicine. I just graduated from medical school a little over a year ago and started out doing research work.
1: In the States?
2: Yes, in the good old United States, where a research man can starve to death on his own, or earn a comfortable living working for a firm that makes shaving lotion or toothpaste.
1: Toothpaste. Pardon me for laughing. It reminded me of a small friend of mine who is not fond of toothpaste or soap.
2: It reminds me of a girl. A girl who thought that if I had to play around with test tubes, it should be for a cosmetic company or a pharmaceutical firm. There's good money in that.
1: But your interest is in science, so you broke with the girl, huh?
2: Came to Africa where I thought there was a real job to be done. I was sure Laura would follow me when she was convinced I was in earnest.
1: And she didn't?
2: At first, I gathered from her letters that she might come. It gave me the courage to plunge into my work. I spent months in squalid native villages tracing diseases, trying to

0: find cures. Well, I'm through trying to do natives any good against their will. I was practically driven out of the last native village for trying to destroy a native witch doctor's cure for epilepsy. It was a foul mixture that would have killed the patient.
1: Yes, I know, I know. Yet I cannot believe that it was the native's actions alone that disillusioned you.
0: You're right, it was Laura. The natives forced me to leave their village. I went back to Portobello. That's where I made my headquarters. There was a letter waiting there for me.
1: Laura had decided not to brave Africa, huh?
0: And a life of poverty and hardships. I don't know what happened to me. I'd been at my desk when I opened the letter. I put it down and then I walked out the door. I kept walking and thinking. The town isn't very large.
1: Yes, I know. I've been to Portobello.
0: Pretty soon I was out of the city. It was raining, but I didn't even know it then. I just kept walking. I wasn't even aware of it when I passed from the outskirts of the city to the jungle. Night came and then morning, but I still kept on as though I were in a great fog that blotted out the past and in the future.
1: You walked from Portobello to where I found you?
0: I guess I must have. Rain made everything slippery and soggy. I grew weaker. Finally, I fell in that pool where you found me. I had no reason to want to get up, even when the boar attacked me.
1: But you are better now. You'll go back to Portobello and you'll begin your work again.
0: I'll never enter another native village as long as I live. I'll never practice medicine again. And I won't even write to Laura.
1: Well, that ties up all the loose ends. At least you're not a man who...
2: Tarzan! Open door! Let me in!
0: Who's that?
1: That's the native who found you when you were dying.
2: Open door, quick!
1: I'm opening the door. Come in, come in. Close the door before we're washed away by the rain.
2: Tarzan, in great trouble. Nia ran all the way here.
1: You run everywhere you go, and you're always filled with such excitement. I admit, the last time you came running, Dr. Kenny here was in danger, but certainly two such emergencies aren't apt to occur within a short time.
2: There is another emergency. Tarzan no Mama Nagama went to Ganjwa, Umba of Kiora tribe.
1: Torgo's mother went to visit a sick sister, yes.
2: Now come messenger from Kiora tribe. Half village sick. Black demons rule. Crawl. Umbu die.
0: Some sort of an epidemic. Malaria or even cholera, perhaps.
1: Mama Nagama's sister's dead? She was little more than a child.
2: Mama Nagama Ganjwa, too. She thinks she dies soon. Send messenger. Tell Tarzan bring Torgo village Kiora people. So Mama Nagama see Torgo before she go land of spirit.
0: You can't take a child into a village suffering from an epidemic.
1: What should we do, Doctor?
0: Where is this native village?
1: About 2 days' travel from Portobello, north of there.
0: A day's travel from here?
1: Maybe even less by the upper level. And of course, Torgo cannot travel as quickly as I can.
0: I said you're not taking a child into an infection zone. Let him remain where he is.
1: All right, Doctor.
0: Nia?
2: Yes, Doctor?
0: Keep the messenger away from the others. Wash everything he's touched. Do you understand?
2: Not do you.
0: Tarzan, gather your things together. We're leaving for the Kiora village at once.
1: But I thought you would never again practice medicine or enter a native village.
0: In times of an epidemic, a doctor has no will of his own. Now, let's not spend time talking about me. We have things to do.
3: All through the night, Tarzan and Dr. Kenny sped through the torrential rains of the jungle. At times, they trudged wearily through the heavy, rain-soaked grass. At times, Tarzan half carried the doctor along the upper level of jungle growth. But never for a moment did they stop to rest. Perhaps the threat of an epidemic was groundless, but if the fear was based in reality, measures to isolate those infected must be taken at once. At last, the village was reached. Tarzan and Dr. Kenny had heard no drums, but their coming had been announced in some strange way, known only to those of the jungle. The natives of Kiora crowded about as the two men passed within the boma of the kraal.
0: Where are those who are sick?
4: Ganjwa Inji. Ganjwa Inji.
0: Yes, we know there are many sick. Where are they?
5: Wapi Wagunjwa.
6: Kote, kote, kote, kote.
0: What does he say?
1: He says there are sick people everywhere.
4: Kila Hima.
1: The woman says they're in every hut.
0: Oh, great. Now, we have to start with one of them. Find out where the mother of your young friend is.
5: Mama Nagama Kiko Wapi?
4: Papa.
1: Oh, she's in this first hut.
0: I'll go in and examine her. Try to keep the rest of them outside. It's tough enough trying to make an examination in one of these filthy hovels without having every native in the village crowd in.
1: Well, I'll keep them out.
0: I have no instruments, but I may be able to get some idea.
1: How long since this sick?

0: started.
1: Last full moon was no sickness.
0: The sister of Mama Nagama was the first to fall ill?
1: Not first. First was young man work home of big water.
0: A native who works at the port?
1: Nidio. Work Portobello. He sick, so come home. Die soon.
0: He might have brought a disease from there. Spread the infection here.
1: Not know.
2: Please don't grab at my arms. I'll see everyone who is sick before I leave. Please, I must speak to Tarzan.
0: Well, what is it? Have you examined Mama Nagama, Dr. Kinney?
3: Yes, and I gave a cursory examination to two or three others. It's even worse than we guessed.
0: Worse? What's wrong with Mama Nagama and the others?
3: The disease is known by many names. Black pestilence, black death, bubonic plague. And unless we can work some miracle, it can spread over the entire continent.

0: We'll return to our exciting story in just a moment.
1: Those who are sick have promised to remain in the north part of the village, Dr. Kinney.
2: Well, isolating those we know have the disease may help some.
1: What's the next step?
2: It must be impressed on the natives that no one must leave the village. The epidemic must not be carried to other tribes.
1: Yes, I've already told them that. You mentioned it before.
2: Oh, yes, I'd forgotten.
1: And now?
2: I've made out a complete list of the things I need from Portobello. But of course, if they're experiencing the plague there, they may not be willing to part with the anti-plague vaccine and the other supplies that we need.
1: Is there any place else I could go?
2: No. Unless we can get it there, we're sunk. There won't be time for you to travel further.
1: Well, if time's important, I'd better leave now, huh?
2: Of course, I'm probably sticking my chin out again. Even if you get the vaccine, there's no guarantee the natives will let me inoculate them.
1: Well, I have some influence with them, and if I tell them that this vaccine is the only known cure...
2: That's just it. You can't tell them anything of the sort. It isn't a cure. It's a preventative for those who haven't already contracted the disease.
1: And those who have?
2: In some cases, we may be able to save them if we're lucky. It's always a long gamble. But of course, none of the medication will do any good if the village isn't cleaned up.
1: You mean the rats?
2: They're usually responsible for its introduction. And heaven knows there are plenty of them here. But the disease is actually spread by their ectoparasites.
1: Ectoparasites?
2: Fleas. If we're to get rid of the rats and the fleas, I'll have to have the cooperation of every able-bodied man, woman, and child in the village. I can direct their war against the pestilence, but I can't defeat the Black Death single-handed.
1: You shall have help. I promise you. I'll get every member of the tribe to follow your orders. And I will travel to Portobello and return as fast as my legs will carry me. Oh, thank heavens you're able to let me have the vaccine, Doctor.
3: Well, I'm not a doctor, I'm an orderly. We had three doctors at Portobello, and Dr. Kenny's in the interior. Dr. Farrar died of the plague 3 days ago. And Dr. Kurtz is down on the waterfront working himself to death now.
1: I see. Well, I've got to get back to the Kiora village. Will you have the package ready soon?
3: Well, they're getting the supplies together for you as fast as they can. You know, we're pretty short-handed. Those the plague hasn't taken are busy fighting.
1: Yes, I can imagine.
3: They're burning the grain elevators and the wharves today. If we can just get the upper hand on the rats...
1: Well, could I help get the supplies ready?
3: Well, you'd only be in the way. Just relax for a second or two. Oh, by the way, as long as you have to wait, well, you might take a minute to talk to that girl out in the hall.
1: Girl?
3: I thought you might have noticed her on your way in. Yeah, she's a good-looking girl.
1: I'm afraid I have little time today, even for good-looking girls.
3: Oh, you don't understand. You see, she's been sitting out there in the hall for 3 days. Came to see Dr. Kenny. I told her he wasn't here. But she just keeps sitting there.
1: Well, if she wouldn't take your word for it...
3: Well, you could tell her you just left him or something. That he's all tied up there in that native village. Why a nice girl wants to leave a place like the States to come to this crazy country is more than I can figure out.
1: From the States?
3: Hey, miss!
4: Yes?
3: Come in here a minute, will you?
4: Yes, of course.
3: Hey, there's a fella here just left Doc Kenny in the interior. Now, if you wanted to send some sort of a message...
4: Oh, yes, I do. You've just left Dr. Kenny?
1: Yes, he's in a small native village about 3 days' march from here. He's fighting the plague.
4: And he's doing the work he's always wanted to do. How is he?
1: He was fine when I left him. Laura?
4: You know my name.
1: Yes, Dr. Kenny spoke often of you. But I'm surprised to find you in Africa.
4: I suppose he told you I wasn't coming here. I've been afraid of Africa. I thought that if I wrote that I wouldn't come here, he'd return home. He didn't answer my letter.
1: He was terribly hurt and disillusioned by your letter.
4: I knew afterwards that I'd done wrong. I caught the next boat. Take me to him if you're going back.
1: It's quite impossible to take you there. It's bad enough here.
4: I know. I saw them dying like flies on the wharves when I arrived. But maybe there's something I can do to help. I'm not a nurse,
3: your
4: but I...
3: Your supplies are ready now, Tarzan.
1: Good. I'm sorry, Laura, but I can't take you with me. I must travel as fast as I can in order to get... What's wrong?
4: I don't know. My head. Suddenly everything went swimming, and now my head aches Oh, it's splitting.
1: The orderly said you'd been waiting here for days. Have you eaten lately?
4: Yes, I make them turn that light out. It's blinding me.
1: It's only a very small light. Perhaps... Orderly! Orderly, she's very sick. Can you get a doctor?
3: I told you there's only one doctor in town, and he's busy fighting the plague. Well, I wouldn't even know where to find him.
1: But we have to do something for her.
3: We can't do her any good. I'm not a doctor, but I know the symptoms. She's got the bubonic plague.
0: Tarzan sped through the jungle as fast as his powerful legs would carry him. Now his thoughts were divided between concern for the natives and worry over the girl who had crossed half the world to be with Dr. Kenny. He was hardly aware of the sudden change of weather that is characteristic of the equatorial countries. The rain had stopped and the sun shone bright and hot. He was aware at once, however, of the change that had taken place in the village of the Kiora as he passed within the boma. It had been scrubbed as clean as a Dutch town, and the natives stood in a long line before a whitewashed shack.
5: Jumbo Tarzan.
4: Doctor, wait in shack. Hurry.
1: Of course. Dr. Kenny?
6: Oh, you made good time, Tarzan. Bring the package over here. Good, I'll take my bag.
1: What you've done in this village is miraculous, Doctor.
6: What these people have done is miraculous. I've never seen people work as they have. There isn't a rat left in this village. Now that we have the vaccine... Ah, that's it. It looks as though we'll have enough.
1: Dr. Kenny, before you start with
6: the injections... Say whatever you're going to say. I had them line up an hour ago. They told me you were coming.
1: Yes, they know these things, but it is important
6: that
1: I...
6: Hand me that roll of cotton.
1: Oh, here.
6: You, step up. You're first. Tarzan, watch what I do. I want you to use the cotton soaked with alcohol like this. There, it will save me time.
1: Of course. Here, I can reach the bottles of vaccine for you.
6: No, don't pull the rubber stopper out. My needle draws out the vaccine through the stopper. See? Like that. Now then, your arm, please.
4: Will hurt?
6: A little. Steady now. All right. Next.
1: Dr. Kenny, I must say something.
6: Rub this child's arm with alcohol the way you saw me do it.
1: All right. Dr. Kenny, your Laura is in Portobello.
6: Laura in Portobello?
1: Yes, she arrived a few days ago when the plague was at its worst. She's been waiting there for you to tell you that she knew she was wrong, that she does love you, and that she's here to stay.
6: Oh, wonderful. All right, that takes care of you. Next.
1: I spoke with her. Just when she was begging me to bring her back here to help you, she fell sick.
6: Laura? Sick? Not
1: the plague.
6: I'm sorry, I jabbed you so hard. Next.
1: You aren't leaving here now? You aren't hurrying back to Laura?
6: I want to, Tarzan. I want to more than I've ever wanted anything in my life. But I've started something. The people here have done everything I've asked. They're beginning to look at me a little as they look at you. With confidence, with love. I can't leave them now. Not even for Laura.
1: You're a strange and wonderful man, Dr. Kenny.
6: I'm a doctor. With this hot sun, I may be able to turn the path of an epidemic. Cleanliness and sun and dry heat. They can do more than any medicine in the world. All right, next. Come on, hurry up here.
1: Dr. Kenny won't hurt you. Here, let me clean your arm, friend. There.
6: There's just one thing I'm worried about.
1: What's that?
6: Mama Nagama left the village. She was well on the road to recovery when she just disappeared. I hope she hasn't carried the plague to some other section of the country.
1: Did she know she was getting better?
7: Must get through!
6: No, she still insisted that she was going to die.
7: Tarzan! Tarzan! Tarzan!
1: Nia! What are you doing here?
7: Run from village. Ponyu people. Mama Naganya come home. Say she see Torgo for she die.
1: And did she die?
7: No. Mama Naganya better. Now Torgo sick.
1: Torgo? But Dr. Kenny, we must go to the Punya village at once.
6: Tarzan, I know how you love the little native boy. But I must complete my work here first. There are hundreds in jeopardy in this village. Torgo is but one life. Even as Laura. How much further to the Punya village, Nia?
7: Reach soon. You drive plague from Punya village.
6: I hope I'm as lucky there as I was in the Kiora village. And I hope Torgo has not succumbed. What's that?
7: It's Tarzan cry. He let us know he come to meet us.
6: Well, maybe that means Torgo is worse. He's come to tell...
5: Sergeant Finney! Oh, it's good to see you.
6: It's good to see you, Tarzan.
5: How is Laura?
6: Did you get... Laura is well on the way to recovery. And the plague has been arrested in Portobello.
1: And it never existed in the Punya village. Apparently, Mama Nagama was better by the time she arrived home.
6: But Torgo's illness...
1: I left him when I went to save you from the wild boar. He thought my failure to return meant that I was angry with him. He got sick when he attempted to put himself back in my good graces by eating half a tube of toothpaste.
0: In just a moment, a few words about our next story of Tarzan. Even today, the custom still exists. The barbaric practice still holds sway. For in many sections of Africa, a girl child is considered worthless, good only for the marriage price she can bring when she has reached the age of 9 or 10. In our next story, Tarzan attempts to halt the marriage purchase of a blue-eyed child and brings down upon his head Arab vengeance.
8: Tarzan, the transcribed creation of the famous Edgar Rice Burroughs, is produced by Walter White, Jr., prepared for radio by Bud Lesser, with original music by Albert Glasser. This is a Commodore production.

0: once upon a time there was an engineer.
1: Choo-choo Charlie was his name, we hear.
0: He had an engine and he sure had fun. He used good and plenty candy to make his train run.

0: Here, do you know something? If you stop eating bird's-eye beef burgers and eat these cheap ones...
1: Aye.
0: You'll save Mum enough money to buy me a Leeds United tracksuit.
1: Fantastic.
0: I mean, they look the same, don't they?
1: Might look the same, but they don't taste the same.
0: Ah, you can't tell the difference.
1: Well, I can. The cheap one's yours.
2: 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Somehow other beef burgers just don't taste the same.
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0: They seek him here, they seek him there. 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Is he in heaven? 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That damned elusive Pimpernel.
1: Presenting Marius Goring, star of the motion picture Red Shoes, and Baroness Orsi's immortal character, the Scarlet Pimpernel.

0: Now, The Adventures of the Scarlet Pimpernel, starring Marius Goring as Sir Percy Blakeney.
1: During one of our short respites in England, I had the misfortune to break a leg in the hunting field. The accident could scarcely have been more mistimed. For a while, anyway, it seemed the burden of our work must rest on the strong shoulders of Tony Dewhurst.
2: Blakeney, for heaven's sake, stop worrying. You're like a crotchety old colonel with gout.
3: 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What have I done to deserve it?
2: Oh, of all things, a broken leg.
4: Oh, it's fate, Blakeney, exacting a small penalty for 101 times you've flaunted your neck and face.
3: Oh, fiddlesticks. Pass me those letters. They're from the Foreign Secretary. Dear old fellow, bless his heart, still keeping up the pretense he doesn't know who I am. My dear Blakeney, I thought you might be interested in the enclosed letters our mutual friend Lord Calthorpe writes me. I am addressing you in the faint hope that the exacting demands on your time will allow you but a few moments to reflect upon the plight of my daughter Caroline and her companion Theresa James, neither of whom have I received a word since they went to Spain nearly a year ago. Caroline, as you know, was always a headstrong and willful child, and whilst both her mother and I counseled her on the dangers of attending her in Europe during these troublesome times, we fear she may have crossed to France just before Spain entered the war. Recently we have received rumors confirming our belief, and I am now convinced that both Caroline and Theresa are somewhere in France and in grave danger. You remember Caroline, Terry?
4: Caroline Calthorpe? Oh, yes. A horrible child. Spot, nasty dispositions, and a strong addiction to lemonade.
1: Now, that was when she was 12. When I last saw her, she was 20. No spots. A lovely young girl. But the addiction to lemonade has changed to an inordinate capacity for alcohol. Poor old Calthorpe. She led him a terrible dance. He seems to have sent a second letter to the Foreign Secretary. Since I last wrote, I've...

0: Poor old Calthorpe. He led him a terrible gun. He seems to have sent a second letter to the Foreign Secretary. Oh. Since I last wrote, I've heard from a reliable source that Caroline married a colonel in the French army. She's desperately unhappy, and my informant tells me that her action was motivated as a measure to save the lives of herself and that of her companion, Theresa Jane. Uh-huh. At the moment, she is living at her husband's quarters near Dijon. I beg of you...
1: Well, I suppose the Foreign Secretary wants you to help, eh?
0: Well, I suppose so.
1: Do you think she's worth it?
0: He knows that Calthorpe is an old friend of mine.
1: Well, you can't go yourself.
0: Oh, don't be absurd.
1: It's pity about your leg, but there you are. It's broken, and it won't mend tomorrow. You must let me go.
0: No. Positively no. Inevitably, Tony went with two others of the league, Harding and Burns. And for 3 months, whilst that wretched leg of mine was mending, I waited in vain for news of them. One evening in late December, I was reading in my study.
2: A person wishing to see you, sir.
0: What name?
2: He says his name and business are for your ears alone, sir.
0: I'll tell him to carry him. I found myself staring at a man whom I judged to be still on the careful side of 40, yet upon whose face was stamped the suffering of a lifetime greater than his own. His appearance was wildly disheveled. He looked desperate and tired.
3: Your friend has fallen into the hands of Chauvelin.
0: Where is he held? Speak out.
3: At the Chateau Bleu in Dijon.
0: How do you know this?
3: I myself was present when he was taken. Oh, little I could do exist to help him, but his misfortune reminded me of a death. A debt I've longed to repay for 6 years.
0: Well?
3: 6 years ago, you were instrumental in rescuing my wife and children from the clutches of Robespierre. You must remember them, sir. There have been so many.
0: Go on.
3: With your help, they would have died in the last...
0: They are alive and well.
3: Thanks to you, sir. But now, my greatest desire is that you will confer upon me the honor of helping you and your boy comrades.
0: You seem to have done a great deal already. What are the others, Harding and Burns? You knew of them?
3: Saw them before I left in Dijon and wait your arrival.
0: I'll be there in 10 days. Meanwhile, my house is at your disposal.
3: Oh, can't I go with you?
0: My dear fellow, you're scarcely fit to travel. Consider your debt be paid, please. Stay here and rest. The remainder of the league were engaged on service in various parts of Europe, so I traveled alone. The following week, I reached Calais in the guise of a fisherman. The files had given me the name and address of a friend who was expecting me. He was a trawler skipper. I called at his house late one night. Jacques Vernel?
4: Who are you?
0: From the files.
4: Come inside. I've been expecting you.
5: You can speak freely, monsieur. This old lady is my mother. She is quite deaf, and this young lady...
6: How do you do?
0: It was the girl to whom Lord Calthorpe referred in his letter. Theresa James, his daughter's companion. She was about 25 and quite lovely.
6: I'm a friend of Hardy's. He wanted to meet you here, but I persuaded him to remain in Dijon.
0: Why?
6: Well, I can travel without difficulty. I have a position as governess to a French military family.
0: You have news of Tony Dewhurst?
6: It is rumored that Chauvelin intends to execute him in the next 2 days.
0: Why has he not done so before?
6: Chauvelin has been reckoning on a double execution. For weeks he has been trying to persuade your friend to lure you into a trap.
0: He doesn't know Tony. What has become of Lady Caroline?
6: Poor Caroline, I'm afraid.
0: Well?
6: She died a month ago.
0: I see. What about yourself? Do you wish to leave France?
6: Yes, that is possible. But first to yourself. A platoon of soldiers is billeted close to the chateau at Dijon. Tomorrow at midday, there will be a new recruit from Marseille. And if you were to prevent his arrival and take his place, you could perhaps gain access to the chateau.
0: This recruit, will he be traveling alone?
6: I believe so.
0: Mm-hmm. Along the road from Marseille? Well, that part is simple enough. We reached the outskirts of Dijon with scarcely an instant to relieve the monotony of the journey. Night was again descending over the countryside when I stopped the

0: In the dungeons of Chateau Bleu, for example.
1: An improvement, I'm sure. I hear Citizen Chauvelin has captured one of the Pimpernel's men. Is it true?
0: I believe it is, Citizen.
2: Between ourselves, the execution takes place sometime this week. Some of the good fellows here are perhaps of pleasure forming a firing squad.
1: Oh, soldiers have all the fun.
0: Just say then.
1: I followed him across the room until we arrived at a curtain recess. Inside was a door. It was locked. I stepped across the threshold, and behind me the door closed abruptly. I was in pitch darkness, except for a pencil of moonlight that pierced the shuttered window. Close at hand, I could hear someone breathing. Who's there? Harding.
3: Forgive the elaborate precautions, Blakeney.
1: Luckily, my heart doesn't trouble me. Good to see you, if I could see you.
3: I'll get accustomed to the light.
1: Where's Burns?
3: Outside in the yard. We kept watch for you and saw you arrive, but we dare not call out too many intelligence about him. Burns identified you to the landlord.
1: You knew I was coming here?
3: Yes, the girl Teresa arranged it with us before she left Dijon.
1: What about this landlord? Why do you trust him?
3: Greed, Blakeney. Application of one of your own philosophies. Always trust a greedy man if you can satisfy his greed. Well, for the moment, he's satisfied. And since he's aided us once for money, he'll betray himself by betraying us. If the money runs up.
1: Any news of Tony?
3: Well, he's alive. That's all we've been able to find out. I think Chauvelin has delayed the execution in the hope of using him as bait for you.
1: So there's still time. I wish I knew how much.
3: You have a plan?
1: Yes. It will involve only myself. My intention was to adopt the idea suggested by Teresa. If all went well, it would result in my inclusion among the firing squad detailed for Tony's execution. The irony of the situation would hardly fail to amuse Tony. Precisely what I should do then would depend upon whether I could pass a message to Tony. Meanwhile, I instructed Harding to return to England with Burns. We met the following morning on the fringe of a wood close by the road to Marseille.
3: Blakeney, you can't ask us to leave you here on your own.
1: I'm not asking you, Harding. I'm ordering you.
0: It's not right. Suppose your plan fails.
1: If it fails, my dear Burns, Chauvelin will have the satisfaction of reducing the league by 2, but not by 4. Now, off with you. Good luck.
3: Good luck to you, Blakeney.
1: I watched them out of sight. I moved to some high ground, commanding a good view of the road, and waited. The faint tap of a horse's hooves warned me of the new recruit's arrival. Presently, he came into view, and I moved down to the road. He was wearing a corporal's stripe. I was in luck. It meant in all probability he would be in charge of the firing squad.
4: Citizen, the corporal!
5: Yeah! What is it, citizen?
4: I have lost my way. Can you help me?
5: Where do you want to go?
4: Oh, it's a small village. The name escaped me. It's marked on this piece of paper, but my eyesight is so bad. But perhaps you would look at it for me.
5: Oh, dear. Of course. Here, hold my horse, citizen, while I dismount. Now, you keep the horse still while I...
4: Corporal Guinard, reporting for duty, Sergeant.
5: Good. 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Too many raw recruits on our strength.
4: Sergeant Lorraine?
5: Citizen Chauvelin, at your service.
4: Huh? Who is this man?
5: Corporal Guinard, citizen. A new recruit for A Company.
4: Ah, Corporal Guinard.
5: At your service, Citizen Chauvelin.
4: Guard! Arrest him! He is no more a corporal in the French army than I am. He is the Pimpernel.

0: Have you room for one night, Mr. Gideon?
1: Yeah, very crowded. I have 20 soldiers gilded on me. How the devil they are, too.
2: Oh, so it seems.
0: Now, let me see.
1: Only a mattress, I'm afraid, but better than nothing, eh?
0: Oh, citizen.

0: Now, Marius Goring as the Scarlet Pimpernel.
1: Make sure he is tightly bound, Sergeant. Drop all of the guards, take charge of him.
2: Well, Monsieur Pimpernel, I expect you are anxious to join your comrades. I can't guarantee a very happy reunion, but at least you will see each other before you face the firing squad.
3: Most considerate of you, Mr. Chauvelin. You've taken elaborate measures to trap me this time, haven't you?
2: A tribute to your genius, monsieur. I knew you'd come as long as I kept your friend alive. But I confess I was at a loss to know how to recognize you. But it will teach you, Monsieur Pimpernel, never to trust a woman, especially one who owes her allegiance to France.
1: To France? A woman you know as Teresa James is now married to one of my staff officers.
2: Surprise, monsieur? Doubtless you will be pleased to know they are very happy together. Take him away.

0: want to dinner?
1: Jewish company, eh? What a delightful surprise for them. How much time have they got to get on each other's nerves?
0: Ah, they've died tomorrow.
1: Until dawn, they'll be able to talk about all hands.
0: They will if the rats give them any peep.
1: All right, my Scarlet Pimpernel. Inside.
2: Hello, Tony.
3: Oh, I wish I could say I'm glad to see you.
2: You're rather unkind, I must say.
3: These rats. Yes, I told the one you just kicked, Chauvelin. He knows his name, too.
2: Is there anything to rat? Even the two-legged Chauvelin.
3: Oh, they're not so bad when you get used to them.
2: Tony, what an idiot I've been. I've allowed myself to be fooled from the very beginning. First by that Frenchman Lafarge who came to me in London with news of your arrest, and then by that traitorous Theresa.
3: Yes, you can imagine how I felt. They planned the whole thing and then told me how they were going to trap you. Every move you made after leaving Dieppe, they reported back to me. I'd been literally watching the net closing around you. They were so sure. Thanks for that.
2: Jezebel. She told me Caroline was dead.
3: Oh, she isn't dead. She's here in this cursed chateau.
2: A prisoner?
3: No. Both the girls married French officers. Rosa, lieutenant, and Caroline. She did better for herself. She hooked the lieutenant colonel. He's the governor of the prison.
2: So Caroline is a traitress, too. All we need now is a visit from her.
3: I hear the jailer is talking about her sometimes. She's a hellcat, by all accounts. Spends most of her time at the bottle. I shouldn't imagine she even knows we're here.
2: But Tony was wrong. 3 hours must have crawled by. I was half asleep.
3: Take me.
2: What's that?
0: Only citizen Chauvelin is permitted to see the prisoners, madame. He gives the order himself.
4: By what right did you dare to question the governor's wife? Open this door or I'll have your head, you ill-mannered thief.
2: Surely it is Caroline.
3: Well,
4: do you obey or do I report you to my husband for insulting me?
5: Well, the Scarlet Pimpernel at home. It's a little different from a soft English drawing room, eh?
2: A little, but it has its compensation.
5: Really? Such as?
2: Rats are not treacherous, and they are sober.
4: Jenna, come here. Why are these men not in chains?
6: There were no orders to chain them.
4: They are my orders. Do so at once.
6: Very well. I hope this does not get to the ears of Citizen Chauvelin.
2: Did you say hellcat? It's an understatement.
3: Why does she hate us like that?
2: She's raving mad.
5: I heard that. Mad, you say. I'll show you who's mad.
4: Have you finished, Jenna?
6: Yeah, secure.
4: Wait for me outside.
6: But she just...
4: I'll stay outside. Get out.
3: What the devil is she planning now?
4: I'm sorry about the chain, Percy. Without them, you'd never have left us alone.
2: Are you...
4: Don't talk. It is the time. I'm supposed to be drunk. Usually I am drunk. Tonight, for once, I managed to keep sober. Now listen carefully. Teresa's husband is in charge of the execution squad.
2: An excellent choice. He'll make sure there are no mistakes.
4: No. On the contrary, he's a good man. Humiliated by his wife's treachery, he feels dishonored. It wasn't easy for me to persuade him, but I succeeded in the end. It's a desperate chance, but it's your only chance.
2: Stood with our backs to the wall, facing the firing squad. They were standing at ease. A few yards to our left, Chauvelin was chatting to a group of officers. 30 yards away, the death cart that was to carry us to the burial ground stood etched against the sky. To our right, the young lieutenant in charge waited tensely. The sergeant came towards him to make his report. The seconds crawled.
0: All right, my husband's correct.
2: Ready, Dennis? Ready.
3: But I'd feel better if our hands weren't bound.
2: Now, wait 1 second after the blanks are discharged, then fall flat on your face.
3: Oh, here's hoping they really are blanks. I wonder if we really can trust Caroline.
2: Little to know who one can trust. But I think Caroline's all right, unless she started drinking again.
3: Good Lord, you...
2: Why? Here comes Chauvelin.
7: Well, Pimpernel, this, I am afraid, is adieu.
2: Why don't you get it over, Monsieur Chauvelin, and gloat afterwards?
7: Don't tell me the Scarlet Pimpernel is afraid.
2: Shall we say, impatient.
8: Ah, well, it had to end this way, monsieur. But before it ends, will you not tell me your name?
2: Monsieur, that is one favor I will not grant you.
7: Carry on, Sergeant!
2: We left there on cost to examine us, and we could hear him reporting to Chauvelin of the execution being duly performed. We listened to the rumbling wheels of a death cart that was to carry us to freedom. At least, we hope.
6: Take them to the burial ground and wait.
7: Wait. For how long?
6: Until I have spoken to the lieutenant.
7: Can't we get on with the burial?
6: As soon as I give it order.
7: Nothing but red tape these days. I suppose you've got to look up an army, who?
6: Do as I tell you.
7: All right. Well, hurry up. The grave's dug.
6: All we've got to do is to put them in.
7: Then perhaps you won't mind if we have some breakfast.
6: I don't suppose the task will affect your appetite.
2: I'll tell you after we're buried.
3: Are these grave diggers part of the plaster?
2: I wish I knew.
3: You're comforting us. I suffer a little from claustrophobia.
2: I knew a man who buried himself for a wager. He was under 6 feet of earth for 20 minutes.
3: How did he feel when they dug him out?
2: Dead. I hope you're working on those cords.
3: For that quaint note of reassurance, I'm working harder than ever. I can't budge them at all. Cutting into my wrist.
2: They were made to last a lifetime. The cords binding us stood between us and freedom. If we couldn't get them loose by the time we reached the burial ground, our last hope was invested in the possibility of assistance from the grave diggers.
3: Any luck, Blakeney?
2: Not a hope.
7: Here's the sergeant at last.
6: Hey, sergeant, do we bury them or don't we?
1: Oh, you old fool, you don't bury them.
6: Good job you waited.
7: Something wrong?
6: Citizen Chauvelin decided to exhibit their heads to the public. They are to be decapitated immediately.
7: Well, you don't catch me doing it on an empty stomach, no?
6: No one asked you to. Rest assured there'll be no lack of volunteers for the job. I can see someone approaching now.
7: Well, who is it?
6: The local butcher. Why not? Whoever it does it, you'll need an axe and a strong arm to wield it. Get the bodies out of the cast and lay them on the grass.
7: You first, Sergeant.
6: Come on, then!
3: It's time.
6: Cut them loose, Burns. Hurry!
2: Good work, Burns.
6: You'll find that's better for the circulation.
3: Get after it, Blakeney.
2: Harding,
6: pull up when you reach the woods. We have to run for it.
2: Right.
6: Hold tight.
2: Faster, Harding. We'll never make it.
6: The woods are at the end of this lane. Only another 200 yards.
2: They're aiming. Keep down. Who's that maniac running into the road?
9: Whoever he is, he's on our side.
2: He's returning their fire.
6: You all right, there, sir?
9: Yes, thanks for the maniac.
2: He's finished, poor devil. They've got him now.
6: Whoa, hold it there.
2: Run for it, lads.

0: Marius Goring as the Scarlet Pimpernel.
1: He should reach port within the hour.
2: Yes?
1: Oh, you don't seem very pleased.
2: I was thinking.
1: Yes, so was I. Clean sheet. Off bed in a whole week of sleep.
2: I was thinking of poor Caroline. The one person in France who knows my true identity. And I was thinking of the little man who held up Chauvelin's guard to enable us to reach the woods.
1: I wonder who he was.
2: I talked to the skipper today, Tony.
1: Mm-hmm.
2: He was telling me about a little Frenchman he brought over to France on his last trip. A man whom I was fool enough to think a traitor. That Frenchman sang our praises from the moment he stepped on board to the time he went ashore. He talked of a debt he owed us. Somehow he was determined to repay it in his own way. His name was Defarge.

0: 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I'll put one at Lance onto it. Very nice, young Harold. If you like that sort of thing.
1: Hovis Handy Look. A new, softer Hovis.
2: Is that proper farmhouse cheddar?
3: No, I don't think so.
2: What about that?
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3: Okay, this is Hop Harrigan coming in. Yes, it's America's ace of the airways, coming in for another transcribed episode in the adventures of Hop Harrigan.
4: Thanksgiving 1947. Turkeys, sweet potatoes, cranberry sauce, mince pie, and all the fixins associated with this American holiday. Such a feast goes to show that we are the best-fed country in the world. This Thanksgiving, we have more to be thankful for than any other, as a matter of fact. I think it probably means even more now than it did way back in 1621, when Thanksgiving was first celebrated. Gang, do you remember your American history? If you do, you know that Governor Bradford set apart a day for Thanksgiving in order to give thanks for the good harvest of the Pilgrims. The day has been observed ever since in this country, where we all have so much to be thankful for. I think this is a fitting time for all of us to give thanks for the many blessings bestowed on us this past year. We are the only people in the entire world who have enough food, clothing, and shelter. And this Thanksgiving, Hop and Tank aren't having that extra helping of turkey and potatoes. This Thanksgiving, they're eating less, so that we may send more to the starving people in Europe. I think that if our table has less today, so that some boy or girl in Europe can eat, it's the best Thanksgiving we can offer. Wouldn't you feel better after that big Thanksgiving dinner if you knew that by passing up that extra helping, you had helped a youngster over there? I'm sure you would. It would give you the real Thanksgiving spirit. Well, gang, in just a few minutes, I'll be back to talk with you about some new developments in aviation. So don't forget to listen. And now to our story. A night of intense activity and strange happenings has finally dawned into a day clouded by a threat of sudden, instant death. Hop and Tank have received two warnings to leave the Black Mesa, and as we join them now, are walking through the dimly lit tunnels of the underground aircraft plant on their way to the mess hall. Tank is very nervous.
6: That voice we heard through the vent, the guy said we had to be out of here by sunrise, didn't he?
7: Check. Think he knows we ain't going?
6: He'll find out soon enough. He's probably in the mess hall himself right now.
7: Well, he won't try anything there, will he?
6: I doubt it. We'd better be on our guard for anything.
7: Where is the mess hall, anyway? We've been walking for miles.
6: Straight ahead, that last door. You better not eat too much, though.
7: Huh? Why not?
6: Today's Thanksgiving. Be having a big turkey dinner later.
7: I ain't so interested in food right now. I just want to be where there's people around. These tunnels give me the creeps. Step it up, will you?
4: But even as Hop and Tank quicken their pace, a shadow slides out of one of the cross tunnels behind them and, cat-like, follows in close pursuit. When they are less than 20 feet from the door of the mess hall, it stops. An arm is slowly raised, and a black revolver gleams in the light of a soot-coated bulb. The boys are completely unaware of what is going on behind them.
7: Hop.
6: Yes?
7: What are we going to do about Carla Davis?
6: Do?
7: Oh, she's supposed to meet somebody in Yellow Creek today, ain't she?
6: We'll be there to find out who... Hey, what's this?
7: Huh? What's what? Jack!
6: Down, Tank, down!
7: Go back, shoot back!
6: Hold on, hold off! He's running away. You all right, Tank?
7: Yes.
6: Now, come on, after him. Did you see who it was?
7: No, no, it was too dark. Hey, they're coming out of the mess hall.
6: Sure, they heard the shots. Oh, hold it. Here's another tunnel.
7: Which way he go?
6: Oh, you got me. Could have gone straight down this tunnel or left or right.
7: Don't tell me we lost him.
8: Hop, Tank.
7: Here comes Major McCall.
6: Yes, Major.
8: Now, what happened? Are you two all right?
6: Oh, yes, sir.
8: We heard shots.
7: Somebody was taking target practice, and we was the clay pigeons.
8: Good Lord.
6: Well, you better send everybody back, sir, in case there's more trouble.
8: Huh? Oh, yes, of course. Yes, it's all right. Everything's all right. You can go back to the mess hall. That's fine.
9: Now, Hop, exactly what happened?
6: Well, we were on our way to the mess hall. I saw something on the ground, bent over to pick it up, and a bullet just missed my head.
9: You don't know who shot at you?
6: No, we ran after him, but we lost him.
7: It sure was lucky you bent over.
6: Hey, what did you find, anyhow?
10: A bracelet with the initials C.D. on it.
7: C. Carla Davis.
10: Uh-huh.
9: Well, that doesn't prove anything, Hop.
10: No, I suppose not.
7: Hey, wait a minute. Somebody's coming down the tunnel.
10: Stand by, Tim.
9: You think it might be...
10: Hold it, sir. Easy does it, Miss Davis.
11: Oh, gosh, you scared me. I didn't see you.
10: I'm sorry. On your way into breakfast?
11: No, I already ate.
9: Then what are you doing in this section, may I ask?
11: Well, I lost something. I figured I might have left it in the mess hall.
10: Could this be what you lost?
11: Oh, yeah, that's it. But how'd you get my bracelet?
10: I found it in this tunnel.
11: Oh, I guess it dropped off my arm and I didn't know it. Gee, thanks.
7: When did you lose it, anyhow?
11: Well, it must have been when I was going into the mess hall or coming out, since you say you found it in the tunnel. I didn't miss it till I got back to my room. I was looking all over for it.
9: Really? Through these tunnels?
11: Uh-huh. Oh, why do you ask?
10: Did you happen to bump into anyone in the tunnel? Someone who might have been in a hurry?
11: Uh-uh. Didn't see a living soul. Say, you know, this joint's kind of creepy. I wish they'd use more lights. Honest, a person could get murdered down here and nobody would know it.
7: Yeah, you can say that again.
11: Well, thanks again for the bracelet. I'll be seeing you around.
7: Sure thing.
11: So long, Major.
9: Goodbye, Miss Davis. Well, whoever shot at you didn't use the passage on the left, at any rate.
7: How do you figure that?
9: Well, Miss Davis said she didn't see anyone.
10: Which means no one saw her, either.
9: But, Hop, you said a man shot at you.
10: Didn't you notice that? She was wearing coveralls.
7: And it was dark. We couldn't see too good.
10: Hey, here comes more company.
9: Yeah. From the opposite direction.
7: What's that saying about the guilty guy always coming back to the scene of the crime?
10: Hold it, Tank.
9: Oh, I see who it is. It's Mr. Gore.
12: What?
7: Oh, brother, he jumped 10 feet.
12: Who's there?
9: McCall.
12: Oh. Sorry. I didn't see you, Major. You startled me. Oh. Good morning, Harrigan, Tinker.
10: Morning.
7: Hi.
12: Well, holding another conference, gentlemen? Rather an odd place, isn't it?
10: Some rather odd things have been happening, Mr. Gore.
12: Really?
7: Somebody took a couple of pot shots at us right here in this tunnel.
12: Oh? Well, glad you came through, all right.
9: Did you happen to pass anyone on your way here?
12: No, I can't say that I did. Why?
10: We're just trying to track down our friend.
12: Sorry, I can't help you.
7: What are you doing here, anyway?
12: What am I... Oh, come now, Tinker. Surely you don't think I tried to kill you.
7: I'm only checking.
12: I was looking for you, too, as a matter of fact. I'm ready to run another series of wind tunnel tests in the fourth model. I thought you might be interested.
10: Well, sure thing, Mr. Gore.
12: But I can't say that I like being a suspect.
9: Come now, Gore. Tank didn't mean it that way.
12: Didn't you, Tinker?
7: Listen, all I want to know is, do you still think your planes are crashing by accident?
12: Well, I mean, it's...
10: There have been three attempts to get us since we've been here, Mr. Gore.
12: Yes, I see what you mean. Well, I must admit the possibility of sabotage, I suppose.
7: Big of you.
9: Tank.
12: But I think Tinker must admit another possibility.
7: Yeah? What?
12: Some people might object to your rather belligerent attitude and decide to do something about it. And so the entire incident might be personal.
9: Simon Gore smiles as he addresses Tank, but his eyes are blank when he turns away. The boys look at each other questioningly. Is this another threat? Could Simon Gore have been the person who shot at them? The day has only begun, gang. This may be just the first attempt on the boys' lives. So stand by.
13: Fellas and girls, have you ever flown on one of our airlines? Well, if you have, you know that at times even the most exciting trip can become a little boring. That problem has been solved by members of United Airlines crews. How many an enterprising and thoughtful airline pilot is providing his passengers with sprightly comments on a variety of subjects, ranging from world events to scenic and historic points along his route, is shown in a survey of air logs just completed by United Airlines. United was one of the first airlines to introduce the use of a flight log, which the captain issues to passengers during each trip, giving a plane's speed and altitude, the outside temperature, estimated time of arrival at destination, and other pertinent facts. As something extra, United's pilots have been taking it upon themselves to throw in some chit-chat on miscellaneous matters. Many of the pilots take pride in pointing out historic spots. Captain Cecil O'Dell, while flying west from Denver, frequently jots down such information as now flying over Overland Trail, taken by Mormons 100 years ago. We travel in 5 minutes, a distance which took them at least a day. Another pilot, Captain F.J. Joffrian, who lives in suburban LaGrange, outside Chicago, frequently appends a note on his log saying, "If anyone desires transportation to western suburbs, I have room in my car for four as far as LaGrange." Captain M.D. Hughes dresses up his log with many a humorous touch. For example, "Just remember, only 28 days until Christmas." Well, gang, next time you're on a United Airlines flight, take a good look at the log the stewardess passes on to every passenger. There may be a note on it for you. And always remember, America needs flyers. And now back to our story. It is a half hour later. Led by Simon Gore, Hop, Tank, and Major McCall entered the cavernous chamber housing the giant wind tunnel where the night before Hop narrowly escaped death. And now the boys are witnessing a test on the same flight model from the master control room. The roar of the giant wind motors is muffled by soundproof walls. Gore is explaining.
14: Oh, I think I'm going to hit her with a book today. Open up those wind motors wide.
15: You've reinforced the cockpit then?
14: Yes. Worked on it all night with Max Kell, my chief mechanic.
15: What did you do?
14: We put a second coil around the cockpit. Should do it, I think.
15: Yeah, how fast is the airstream now?
14: 550. I'll boost it to 6.
15: Mr. Gore, you said you worked with Max Kell last night.
14: Yes.
15: All night? Were you with him all the time?
14: Well, I really don't remember. I may have left the workshop once or twice, or he may have left.
15: I see.
14: Harrigan.
15: Yes, sir?
14: I'm a little fed up with all these insinuating questions.
15: I'm not insinuating anything, Mr. Gore. I'm here to do a job for Major McCall, and I'll have to do it my own way.
14: But at the same
15: What's
14: time...
15: What's the speed of the airstream now?
14: 600.
15: Mm-hmm.
14: Stress indicators are registering perfectly. We'll hit 700.
15: Wow, getting close to the speed of sound. Mr. Gore, where's Carla Davis? I haven't seen her around.
14: Oh? Well, this is her day off.
15: She left already?
14: No, the first bus doesn't leave for Yellow Creek until noon.
15: Yellow Creek? She going there?
14: I suppose so. It's the only town for 50 miles around.
15: Oh.
14: Or wasn't I supposed to know that she's going to Yellow Creek?
15: Well, since you bring it up, how do you know?
14: Because she always goes there.
15: Okay,
14: now look
15: okay.
14: Here, there's no point in losing our tempers. Gore, Hop is only trying to do his job. I didn't ask him to come here, Major.
16: Well, I did. He's operating under my orders, and I'll thank you to give him all the help he needs. Remember, Gore, the United States Army has a definite interest in your flying wing.
14: Since you put it that way, sir...
16: I do put it that way. Now, let's get on with the test.
14: I'll try her at 750 now.
15: Oh, brother, she's really taking a beating. How are the stress indicators?
16: There's a little pressure on the top of the cockpit. The coil is holding. It looks like you finally have the answer, Gore.
14: Thank you.
15: Hey, the ship's moving.
14: What?
15: Look at her. She's jiggling around on the mouth.
14: Great Scott.
15: Cut down the speed. Holy cow, one wing's going up. Cut down, Gore. Cut down.
13: Even as Gore reaches for the master throttle and slams it closed, the flying wing tilts on its mount, balances precariously for a moment, then, caught by the force of the wind, literally jumps into the air and crashes heavily against the wall. So, Simon Gore's fourth test model has been wrecked. By accident, or has the unknown enemy struck again? We'll know more in our next episode, gang, so be sure to listen. Tune in and fly with Hop Harrigan, America's ace of the airwaves. So long, Hop. We'll be seeing you same time, same mutual station. Harrigan is a transcribed, copyrighted feature appearing in All American Comics magazine.

0: We had a party last night. It's one of the places in a worse shape. You know how it is. You leave things overnight, takes twice as long to put them right. A bit like forgetting to watch your weight. Still, I watch mine every morning with the Kellogg's Special K breakfast. 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

0: America's number one adventurer, K7, former United States secret agent who operated in 22 countries, on land, on sea, and in the air, brings you a story of today. Here is K7.
1: Ladies and gentlemen, recently the words suicide ships have appeared in public print. It is a sailor's term for freighters carrying what appears to be harmless cargo, yet often found to be bales and boxes bearing commercial labels, but concealing smuggled ammunition and arms. When, as frequently happens, such criminally dangerous cargoes catch fire, the simplest thing is to accuse the dockers and seamen in foreign ports of planting explosive infernal machines. Such is the background of my story, which John Holbrook will introduce.
0: Thank you, K7. The suicide ship's case first came to Special Agent B-9's attention through commercial sources. Underwriters, suspicious of the frequent fires aboard the ships of one particular line, asked him to investigate. The assignment took B-9 and his assistant, Rita Drake, to the office of the harbor master of a foreign port.
2: Oh, come in, Special Agent B-9 and Miss Drake. Glad to see both of you again.
3: Thank you.
2: You have discovered something since you were here yesterday?
4: Very little, monsieur. However, thanks to your letter, I'm to start work tomorrow morning as a stevedore. That may give me the lead I want.
2: Oh, good. I hope you will be successful.
4: I want to ask you a few more questions. These ships, before giving them clearance papers, do you inspect them?
2: Why, yes, of course. My men go below and look over the cargo and then examine the ship's papers.
4: You accept the labels on all cargo as being authentic?
2: We are forced to, monsieur. I have no right to order cargo open unless I have reason to believe it contains smuggled goods.
4: I see. Then it's my job to discover whether or not there is smuggling going on.
2: If you can do that, monsieur, I'll see that it is stopped.
4: I'm sure you will. Now, about my assistant, Miss Drake. I'm going to need her help, and I want you to make her your secretary.
2: But, Bean,
4: if you will take her aboard a few of the ships with you on one of your inspection trips and introduce her, then the captains will allow her to come and go at will. That arrangement will give me a chance to send messages back to you and to K7.
2: K7, he is also on the case?
4: He has agreed to help me if I call on him. About Miss Drake.
2: I will do what you request. I'm going on a trip of inspection in about an hour. She can come with me.
4: Good. The ship, I suspect, sails tomorrow. We haven't much time. Rita, I've got several things to do before tomorrow morning. Be careful. Don't take any unnecessary chances.
3: I won't be, none.
4: And thank you, monsieur. Remember, Rita, it's up to you to keep your eye on my dinner pail. I'll contact you later.
3: I'll remember.
2: Oh, you were to keep your eye on his dinner pail. That is strange. What did he mean by that?
3: Why, nothing. Nothing, monsieur. Only that I'm to arrange with a little restaurant near the waterfront to have his lunches sent to him while he's working.
2: Oh, that is all. I see. Now, if you will wait outside, we will be ready to leave in a few minutes.

0: The next morning, B-9 went to work dressed as a stevedore. He became one of the workmen who wheeled cases and bales up the gangplank and into the hold of the ship. B-9 kept a sharp lookout, but he was able to discover nothing. Then he came to a packing case that seemed unusually heavy for its size.
1: This one is heavy. That's all I can do to move it.
2: Let one of the other men take that case.
1: It's all right. I'm putting it on my truck now. I can handle it. You didn't want me to take it. Something funny about this case. It's labeled typewriters. It weighs too much for the number its size would contain. I think this is the packing case I'll drop.
2: Look out! You're too near the side of the gangplank with that. Look out!
1: Oh!
3: You fool! It's broken open. Well, throw a canvas over that. Now, monsieur, you will go aboard ship.
1: And if I refuse?
3: If you refuse, you will get a bullet in your back. A bullet like the ones you saw spill out of that case.
1: You mind if I take my dinner pail?
3: Take it. You may need it before you get back. Now get aboard. Forward, to the bridge. Stop.
4: Come in.
5: What do you want?
4: You're nearly ready to sail?
3: This man deliberately dropped the packing case. He wheeled it off the side of the gangplank. It broke open.
5: I see. It is one of the ones which contained typewriters.
1: It was labeled typewriters, Captain, but it contained ammunition.
5: That is most unfortunate for you, B-9.
1: So you know who I am?
5: Yes, yes. Very well. You see, we were warned. Search him.
3: He has no gun.
5: What is that in his hand?
3: A dinner pail. I opened it when he first started work. Contains only sandwiches.
5: Lock him in one of the rooms below. Let him have his lunch. It may be the last he eats for a long time.
3: Come along.
5: If the girl should come here again, see that she's not allowed aboard.

0: A few minutes later, the gangplanks were drawn in. The freighter inched away from the dock. As this happened, Rita appeared.
1: Wait, I've got to come aboard.
2: Get back, mademoiselle.
1: I have orders from the harbor master. I've got to give them to the captain.
2: The harbor master was here a few minutes ago. He left with your friend.
1: My friend? Who do you mean?
2: The man with whom you talked when you were here this morning.
1: I talked with no one.
2: Well, perhaps I was wrong, mademoiselle. In any event, it does not matter. The ship is gone. Good day, mademoiselle. I hope you find what you are looking for.
0: As the ship made its way slowly into the harbor, Rita was left alone on the dock. Suddenly, she saw something floating in the oily water.
1: V9's dinner pail. If I had a stick, I could pull it in. There's one. No, if I can climb down near the water. It's long enough. It's coming. Now, if only there's a message in it. There it is. Contact K7. Tell him to arrest harbor master. Follow ship down harbor. Stay off port side and watch bridge.

0: Slowly, the ship made its way through the great harbor. An hour later, it was almost at sea. In a cabin below decks, B-9 porthole.
1: If she got my message, she should be alongside by now. I can't wait much longer. We'll be at sea. Not in sight. I have to take a chance alone. Lucky they didn't examine my dinner pail too closely. I may be able to shoot the lock off this door. It worked. The sound of the ship probably covered the noise. Now to get to the bridge.
0: B-9 made his way cautiously along a passageway. Meanwhile, on the bridge, the captain issued orders.
2: We're almost out of the harbor. Increase speed ahead.
3: Aye, aye, sir. Increase speed. Captain, there's a cruiser coming up behind us, sir.
2: Hand me the glasses.
3: Here, sir.
2: It's a girl. I can see her on the cruiser's bridge. Full speed.
3: Full speed.
4: Never mind giving the signal, mate.
2: How did you get up here?
4: It isn't important how I got here, Captain. Issue orders to heave to.
2: You can't touch us. We're out of the harbor.
4: Oh, no, you're not. Heave to, I said. Give the order to the engine room, or I'll use this gun. And don't try any tricks. I know engine room signals. Well, what are you waiting for? That shot went over your head. The next one won't.
3: I'll give the signal. Don't shoot.
4: Now, see that both of you keep your hands over your heads. You'll have more company in a minute.
2: Where did you get that gun?
4: If you had looked for yourself, Captain, you would have found it under the sandwiches in my dinner pail.
5: B-9, we're coming alongside.
4: All ready for you, Rita. Have your men seize the crew.

0: What are you going to do with us?
1: You will both go to prison for a long time.
2: Benign. I make you a proposition. If you let us
1: go... You're wasting your breath, Captain. Look, the cruiser is coming alongside now. They're boarding us.
3: Benign, where are you?
1: Up here, on the bridge. Come on up, Rita.
3: I was afraid we'd be too late.
1: It was lucky you found my dinner pail floating.
3: Yes, just after the ship sailed. This captain, he works for the harbor master.
2: You'll have to prove that.
3: It's already proved. Look, Benign, this message came by radio to the cruiser just before we came alongside. Read it.
1: Harbor master arrested. He is Dmitri Vargam, international crook and munitions smuggler. He has confessed everything. Seized captain of freighter. Captain, this message is signed K7.
4: Within the last few months, many suicide ships have burned at sea. Many others have been seized in world ports. More of these stories may appear in newspapers, for it is known that certain militaristic nations are employing international crooks and spies to smuggle arms to sympathizers in foreign lands. Every nation must guard against this menace. Listen for my next story. This is K7 speaking.

Log entry, The Catch Scarlet Queen, Philip Kearney, master. Position, 6 degrees, 42 minutes south, 116 degrees, 6 minutes east. Wind light, sky fair. Remarks, departed port of Bulilong Bali after trouble over stores. Reason for trouble, Ah Sin and the Balinese Beaux-Art Ball.

0: For 3 days out of Macasso, we rode the long swells that rolled out of the Java Sea before the winds of the northwest monsoon. And on the morning of the 4th, we raised the peak of Gunung Agung, with its guardian formation of cumulus clouds, streaming eastward in the brilliant sky, and shadowing the island of Bali, spread out below. Kang's orders for the port of Bulilang were some of the most important we'd received on the voyage. We were to take on stores. Not ordinary stores, but salvage gear, diving gear, heavy jury anchors. All equipment to be used at the end of our quest for Kang's $10 million treasure of Chinese relics. To be used to lift it from hiding and place it in the cargo holds of the Scarlet Queen. By 2 o'clock that afternoon, we'd fought the treacherous currents that swirl in and out of the shallow indentation that is Bulilang Harbor. And by sunset, we'd found a berth at a small public quay. After we were secure, my chief mate Gallagher and I headed up into town to find our contact, a man named De Groot, the owner of the Bangka Ship Chandlers. The building was easy to find. The first premonition I had that anything was wrong was the blast of jasmine perfume that swept over me as we walked in. But I couldn't make myself believe it until I saw the brocade-wrapped mountain of flesh and the childlike features lost in the billowing fat, the lacy handkerchief drawn through the large jade ring, and the dainty, dimpled hands. He still looked Chinese, and he still sounded like Charles Lawton.
1: Well, the dashing Captain Carney. So nice to see you again.
2: Oh, Sam.
0: Stinky! Where's De Groot? What the devil are you doing here?
1: A stroke of luck, sir. I reached an agreement with De Groot just last evening. At the moment, I am the owner of the Bangka Ship Chandlers.
0: That's enough for me. I'm getting out.
3: Now, just hold on. Don't y'all go going off half-cocked now.
1: Very concisely put, Mr. Mankin.
0: It couldn't have been. The Mankin we'd run into in Tientsin had died. But this one looked like him and talked like him. And more to the point, like the other one, he sported a pearl-handled Frontier model Colt.
4: So Mutual continues The Voyage of the Scarlet Queen, written by Gil Dowd and Bob Tallman, and starring Elliot Lewis. The Scarlet Queen, proudest ship to plow the seas, bound for uncharted adventure. Every week a complete entry in the log, and every week a league further in the strange Voyage of the Scarlet Queen.

0: All right, Austin, let's have it. What do you want?
1: You find me in dire need of your help, sirs.
2: Yeah, I'll bet.
3: Now, don't go interrupting Austin all the time, will you? Just let him have his say.
1: Thank you, Mr. Mangan. Oh, by the way, sirs, this is Mr. Mangan, my confidential secretary. You possibly remember his brother.
0: Brooke?
1: Deceased in the line of duty.
0: Yeah.

0: By the way, sirs, this is Mr. Mangan, my confidential secretary. You possibly remember his brother.
1: Brooke?
0: Deceased in the line of duty.
1: Yeah, I remember.
0: I must say that although I do miss Richard, his brother Robert has developed into a most satisfactory associate. But my problem. I am caught between two equally powerful forces, and I must admit I'm at a loss as to which way to turn. Upon the one side, Mr. Constantino. Upon the other, your own employer, Kuji Kang. Both gentlemen hungering after esteem and wealth, and... dear me, I find myself embroiled.
1: Yeah, I'll bet you fought to stay out, all right. Huh?
0: Oh, yes, indeed. I made myself most unavailable. Yeah. I was, in fact, taking my ease aboard one of my pearling luggers off the Tanimbars when I was approached by a courier from Mr. Constantino, a quite superior type of chap, Roland Galter by name.
1: Mm-hmm.
0: I disliked him immediately, but... alas, he offered me $10,000, merely to describe to him the stores that are to be placed aboard your ship. He could thus duplicate the order, and Constantino would also be suitably equipped for the final struggle to wrest the fortune from its hiding place.
1: So you turned it over to him?
0: Not yet.
1: Hmm? What's holding you up?
0: To be quite candid, sir, I have become obsessed with a notion.
1: Yeah.
0: To wit... that perhaps you might prevail upon Mr. Kang to offer me a slightly larger sum to turn your supplies over to you.
1: Well, if that isn't...
2: Just wait a minute. Hold on, will you? Just wait a minute. Don't you all go getting riled up in that tone of voice. Arsene was just trying to set your minds to thinking. He could just as well have told me to pick you off as you come through that door. He didn't. He's just trying to be friendly.
0: Thank you, Mr. Mangan. That will be quite enough, I think. Well, Captain?
1: What have you done with De Groot?
0: Mr. De Groot is vacationing at a secluded spot near the center of the island.
2: And he told me to tell you that he don't want to be disturbed.
1: Yeah, that's logical.
0: Well, Captain?
1: Well? Where's the closest cable office so I can get word to Kang?
0: You would, in your message, suggest that he make a counteroffer?
1: What else?
0: Splendid. Then I've anticipated you. I've already communicated with Mr. Kang, painting clearly the situation, including the intense danger in which you and your chief officer find yourself.
3: What do you mean by that?
0: Mr. Galter, sir, a most dislikable fellow. He would kill you both should you learn of the plan, or should the plan fail. So you see, you are indeed in intense danger.
1: Yeah, thanks.
0: Now then, shall we go?
1: Go where?
0: To meet your enemy, Mr. Galter, and his charming comrade, Loretta. For the occasion, I prepared a small welcoming ceremony at my residence here.
1: Thanks again, but I think we'd rather go back to the ship.
0: Mr. Mangan?
2: Maybe Arsene's invite was too polite for you. Just move, dadgummit. Get headed out that door.

0: Ah Sin's house was like the resident governor's palace. And his small welcoming ceremony, from what we could see of it from the entrance hall, was a South Seas version of the Beaux-Arts Ball.
1: I have found it a great boon in situations of tenseness to call upon pleasure in generous portions.
0: Oh, I see. I can tell from here it's been a great party.
2: Yeah, but don't forget, Corny, I'm going to be riding herd on you from someplace.
1: Thank you, Mr. Mangan. Shall we go in?
0: Ah Sin minced across the hall with Red and me following in the backwash of jasmine that flowed from him. Mangan brought up the rear. The big room we entered was well supplied with people, food, and liquor. The people were mostly Balinese and mostly female, which meant that they were of a type world-hailed for coloring, form, and costume. The food was heaped from one end of 40 feet of polished teak table to the other, and had come from every corner of the world. The bar was supplied with the same eye toward variety. As we reached the center of the room, a subtle young girl stepped onto a low platform, began rising to the rhythms of a few musicians who squatted beside her.
3: If we gotta have trouble, Skipper, this is the way I want it.
0: This is the way you've got it, so watch your step, will you?
1: You could enjoy my little party, gentlemen.
0: Yeah, it's great. Could be very relaxing.
1: Indeed. The true purpose of such fare and such company. Mr. Mangan, take Mr. Gallagher to the bar.
2: Yes, sir. Come on, Red.
3: See you later, Skipper.
0: Yeah, Red.
1: Now, sir, if you will come with me, you shall meet the other element in our little triangle.
0: Galter and his charming comrade were waiting for us in a quieter corner. He wasn't outstanding. Heavy-featured, stocky, half a head.

0: shorter than I, carrying his cargo a little too much drink. But Loretta was different. Auburn hair loosely framing a delicately tanned face, eyebrows arching over soft brown eyes with lashes that almost but not quite touched the eyebrows, and a habit of caressing her own full mouth with her fingertips, though she liked it too.
1: Like all good hosts, Captain Carney, I like to surround myself with people of all types. Here is my Caucasian display. Miss Loretta Finley and Mr. Roland Galt.
2: I represent that Caucasian display, I said.
1: Oh, come now, a mere pleasantry.
2: All right. I resent that kind of pleasantry, then.
3: Oh, Roland, drop it.
2: No, you don't like my attitude. All right, I'll take it out with me when I go, if the kind Oriental will still allow me the use of the room. Good night.
3: Surly pig.
1: Oh, come now, my dear. Mr. Calder shall in no way lessen the pleasures of the evening, shall he, Captain?
0: The rest of the guests seem to be living through it. Sin.
1: Indeed. And in the face of food, drink, and music, why not live? I will look into the welfare of your chief officer, sir. In the meantime, I hope that you two will enjoy each other as well as my husband.
3: Did that sound a little pointed to you?
0: A little, yeah. He takes his name too seriously. Come on, let's have a drink or something.
3: That's as good a way to start as any.
0: She was not only beautiful, but she was led by instinct and well-versed in using the same instinct on others. We went from the bar to the wide-screen veranda, then to some comfortable rattan furniture in a secluded corner of the softly scented garden.
3: What's the matter, Phil?
0: What could be? Just wishing I knew you better.
3: Why?
0: So I'd know why you were here.
3: In Bulalong?
0: No, here.
3: Oh. Because you appealed to me.
0: Hmm? How about Galder?
3: He doesn't appeal to me anymore. You do. Come here, darling. See?
0: Yeah.
3: Are you glad?
0: I'm human.
3: I know you are. Oh, I know you are, darling. What was that? Oh, what is this?
0: What are you telling me?
3: No! Oh, my arm, you're hurting me.
0: You bring me out here to get me out of the way?
3: No, Phil. Really, I didn't know he was going to do anything. Phil, let go.
0: Sit down and stay there. I'll tell you later if you're lying or not. By the time I got to the house, the place was in a frenzy. I saw Gallagher crumpled on the floor, and Galder was stepping over his body. It only took one look to see that he was anything but drunk. What's going on, Galder?
4: Okay, Connie. Keep moving this way.
0: What have you done to Gallagher?
4: A man his size is safer on the floor.
0: You look pretty good there yourself.
4: Hell, don't try it, Connie.
0: Stop talking before I do. Right now, that gun doesn't scare me. It makes me mad.
4: Go on, get mad. Everybody's out in the open now.
0: What do you mean by that?
4: I've seen to it that the message from our Cinder Kang never got out of Bulalong, Connie. Whatever bargaining's to be done will be done by me, which means none. Now turn around and face the door.
0: Okay, it's your party, Galder. Where are we going?
4: You really want to know? You're staying here.
0: Wait.

0: throb in my head. The pain of an arm twisted under me were the lines that finally pulled me back to what was left of my world. It was inky dark. I was lying on a floor.
1: Warm mouth. Such a warm...
2: Skipper? You here too?
0: Yeah. So it seems.
2: I've been laying here for 4 or 5 years, I guess. Not moving for fear that clunkhead would smash me again.
0: What happened, Red? I was outside, being human.
2: Well, all of a sudden, Galter had Arsene laid out like we were, and then, dang it.
0: Galter's quite a boy. Where's Arsene now?
2: A couple of natives dragged him and Mangan out the back way.
0: Yeah.
2: My head's got a knot the size of a heaving lead. If I ever get my hands on it...
0: Hold it.
2: What is it?
0: I don't know. Listen.
3: Bill?
0: Quiet, Red. Yeah?
3: Thank heaven I finally found the room.
0: What do you want?
3: Phil, believe me, I didn't draw you away from the house for any reason except my own. Listen, I can get you out of here. Will you trust me?
0: Candidly, no.
3: Here's Mangan's gun. Now will you trust me?
0: Not if you gave me the Royal Dutch Artillery. Everything you do is just too pat. This, for example, why?
3: Because I want to get rid of Galter. I want you to kill him.
2: You're faded. I'll take that one.
0: Okay, Gore, just lead the way. It isn't much, but it's the best offer we've had since the lights went out. I didn't know where she was taking us, but wherever it was, we went on foot. We picked up the smells of the harbor at low tide, then the greasy shine of the water. She led us out onto a pier, to a shack set up on pilings. We opened the door. Mixed with the stench of mud, there drifted the faint odor of jasmine. And huddled in a corner, tied hand and foot, and with his head hanging in shame, his robe soiled and torn, was Arsene. Across from him was Mangan.
4: Leave me. I beg of you. Go. Leave me to my shame.
0: Well, that's a fine reaction, isn't it?
5: Oh, now, Arsene, don't go acting that way.
4: I demand not to request that you leave me the infinitesimal bit of face I might save from this cruel series of events.
5: Well, unloose me, Corny. I'm going gunning for a varmint named Galter.
2: You're going to race me.
0: Yeah, spread your hand so I can get this blade between them. Yeah. Get his feet, will you, Red?
5: Oh, boy.
0: You know where Galter will go?
5: I've got a mighty strong hunch.
0: Yeah?
5: If he's looking for them supplies of yarn and he don't find them in the warehouse, I figure he'd go right back to Arsene's house. Where they at?
0: There you are.
5: Yeah. Oh, thank you. Yeah. Oh, say, ain't that little old Colt of mine that you got?
0: Yeah. Here, Mangan, you can have it.
5: Well, look a there now. All right, now. Now, don't you fret none, Arsene.
4: If I could see but one small glimmer of hope.
5: Oh, buck up, you old horse thief.
0: Look, we don't have time to stay here and argue with you. Come on, Arsene. We're going to save your face. Arsene's house was still lighted when we got there. The main room still cluttered by the table full of food, the refuse left by the people who'd been there. Gallagher and Mangan started through the place looking for Galter. Arsene, Loretta, and I stayed in the big room to watch the exits. It was about 5 minutes after the search started that we heard Mangan flush him.
6: Heads up, everybody. Here I come.
0: I moved toward the door that led from the long hallway. I heard him running toward me. Then when he broke from the doorway, I made a short 10-foot rush. I hit him from his left, my right shoulder driving into his legs just above the knee so that my body swung in front of him and he crashed over me. Oh. The bruise his gun barrel had left behind my ear got bumped in the first impact. And with the anger the pain brought me, I let him up. Stood back, then went in again to regain the face I'd lost when he gun whipped me.
5: Well, doggone. You get yourself into a temper when you get to going, don't you?
2: Watch it, Mangan. You don't come out of it for a while either.
3: Bill, darling, are you all right?
0: Get away from me. Leave me alone.
3: Bill!
0: You can kill him yourself. I've had enough of him.
4: Captain, when the final accounting is made,
0: shut up!
2: Oh, calm down, Skipper. You've had your fun. He slugged me, too, and I didn't even get a crack at him.
0: Sorry, Red. Well, who's doing the bargaining now?
3: I've tried, Phil. But if you'll let me, I'd like to try again.
0: All right, if you want to do something, go mix me a drink.
3: All right, Phil.
4: Captain, your instinct is infallible.
0: What do you mean by that?
4: Sending that dreadful woman away. See here.
0: What?
4: proving that Galter is not the only one capable of intercepting cables. This missive from Constantino addressed not to Galter, but to Miss Loretta Finley. Peruse it, sir.
0: The cable didn't make me feel any worse or any better, but it did make sense. Loretta Finley was the loyal Constantino worker. Since we were so close to Kang's treasure, Galter had decided to hide the information about my equipment, outfit his ship himself, and enter the race on his own. So finally, the warm trip to the softly scented garden made sense.
4: Well, sir, would you like to claim her yourself for chastisement?
0: No. You can have her.
4: Oh, splendid, splendid. Mr. Mangan, go apprehend Miss Loretta. We will sell her for a handsome profit to the first party leaving for the Asia mainland.
5: Well, we could send her down to Texas. That'd take the fight out of her.
4: Well, sir, when the final accounting, I believe it is safe to assume that we may part as we met on equal footing and as the best of friends. My broken furniture and dishes, a not inconsiderable item, notwithstanding.
0: Your face is all right?
4: Indeed. Since you, my friend, saw to it that Galter's activities were terminated on my premises, I feel that I have indirectly but conclusively saved the situation.
5: Well, that's a boy, old man. I knowed you'd come up bucking.
4: My debt to you is even now so great that my greatest sacrifice barely suffices to even the score. I give to you your supplies.
0: Well, you're very generous, Arsene.
4: Indeed. Thank you, sir. I may say that you are a most estimable man yourself, sir.

0: By 9 the next morning, the equipment was aboard, and we pushed out against the tide toward the Flores Sea and the next port, an anchorage off Halmahera. Our bow lifted under the deep water swell, and the damp monsoon rolled down across our port quarter.
1: Stand by! Come in, sail!
0: The crew, keyed to excitement by the diving gear we'd taken aboard, jumped to their stations, reminded again that it was an important ship they'd signed on.
1: Starboard sheet! Make sail!
0: The expanse of the mainsail followed ahead, climbing up the mast, flapped hopefully for a number of seconds, then settled back comfortably under the wind that finally filled it.
1: To the ship sheet, men! Finally now!
0: And the mizzen. And the Scarlet Queen slashed into the swells as though impatient. As though the wind and sea she had were not enough for her to work with.
2: Skipper, I want to ask you a question.
3: Fire away, Red.
2: When you said you were out in the garden acting human, just what did you mean?
3: Well, Red, I was... I was just admiring all the glories of Bali, that's all. That's human.
2: That's what I thought, of course. I knew you wouldn't be wasting your time with Loretta.
3: What do you know about it?
2: What do you think you were babbling about when you were coming through after that knock on the head?
3: Yeah? Well, what do you know about that?
2: Nothing. I'm waiting for you to tell me. Would a drink help, Skipper?
3: To bring back memories or drown regret?
2: Suit yourself, Skipper.
3: Okay, I will. After you, mate. After you.

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0: Voyage of the Scarlet Queen stars Elliot Lewis as Phil Kearney with Ed Max as Gallagher, and tonight featured Bill Conrad as Arsene with Barton Yarborough as Mangan. Galter was Paul Frees, and Loretta Ann Tobin. Music scored and conducted by Richard Arant. The Scarlet Queen, produced by James Burton, is written by Gil Dowd and Bob Tallman. This program came to you from Hollywood.
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3: African drums are talking. Spotted sunlight fades from the floor of the forest and daytime twilight becomes a wall of inky blackness. The harmless chatter of monkeys changes to the moan of the hyena, the soft calling of birds to the snarling cry of the hunting cat. The beauty of the forest is blotted out. Death stalks abroad and the night becomes hideous with the screams of its unwilling victims. Beauty and death go hand in hand. This is Africa. In the village of the leopard men, Ifabe, the mysterious native girl who has just broken the charm of death cast on Jack by Melini, the witch doctor, hands the professor a beautiful golden goblet with strange carvings on it. Professor Edwards identifies the cup as a very old Egyptian work with Roman lettering and of great value. The girl promises to tell him where there are many more, but first the party must rest for a while, as the place is many days' march from the village. We find the professor and Jack just awakening after a full 12 hours' sleep.
4: Hello, Jack. You up over about already? What time is it?
5: 4 o'clock, sir.
4: Is it? By George. Well, I slipped the clock around. Soon be sunset. By the way, how do you feel now?
5: Oh, fine. I've been waiting for the last 15 minutes to ask you what happened. Last thing I remember was Bobby telling me to sleep. I guess I did.
4: Yes, you did. Soundly. She saved your life, my boy.
5: Bobby?
4: Mm-hmm. Oh, hello, Nguru. That smells good. Banana cakes, eh?
6: Oh, good buona.
4: Yes. Let me get my boots on and I'll be with you. Any water, Jack?
5: Yes, in that wooden bowl over there.
6: Little buona, all well one time, huh?
5: Yes, thanks, Nguru. But I haven't the faintest idea of what happened.
6: Witch doctor. Him make 'em devil fetish.
5: Yes, I remember that much. The whole of my right side seemed to be paralyzed. I think I remember the pain moving into my left leg, too. Oh, well, hello, Lorna.
7: Oh, Jack, it's so good to see you well again. Are you all right now, darling? No bad effects?
5: Never felt better, dear. I'm just trying to find out what happened. Perhaps you can tell me.
7: Don't you think we'd better forget about it, dear? The whole thing seems like a nightmare now. Let's just be thankful Nguru brought Ifabi along when he did.
5: But how did Ifabi come to...
4: Oh, forget about it for now, Jack. We'll discuss it later. Well, that war's took the cobwebs out of my head. You know, there's something interesting I want to discuss with you.
7: Oh, it's something thrilling, Jack, and matches perfectly with what Nguru said was going to happen.
5: You mean about the help? The buried money?
4: Yes, but it isn't money that's buried. Here, take a look at this cup.
7: Isn't it beautiful?
5: Great Scott, sir. Where did you get that? Why, it's solid gold.
4: Yeah? What do you make of the carvings?
5: Well, it's certainly Egyptian work. But this,
4: What, in Latin? Had me guessing for a while, but I think I made some sense out of it.
7: What does it say on it, Father?
4: Well, as far as I can make out, the cup evidently belonged to a set of gold plate that was owned by a gentleman called Septimus. He was the governor of some unheard-of state.
5: But where did it come from? How did you get it, sir?
7: If Bobby brought it.
5: Good Lord, that woman again? She seems to be in everything.
4: I'm afraid she's going to be in a lot more before we can get rid of her.
7: She made Father promise to help her in some mysterious quest before she'd attempt to... Well, before she'd help you.
5: Oh, I see. Well, that was rather...
4: Better fill up on these banana cakes while they're hot, people. Very good. Nguru cooked them.
7: I had mine in my hut before you folks were about. How does he make them, Father?
4: With flour from dried bananas. Native dish. Now, come on, Jack.
5: I'm a bit worried about that promise you had to make, sir. It put you in a rather awkward position.
4: Well, Fabi certainly chose the right moment to ask it. But now, I'm not at all sorry she did. She says there are a lot more gold cups where that one came from.
7: But the whispering forest of death she spoke of, what does she mean by that? It sounds horrible.
4: Well, it's a native name for part of unexplored jungle. I've heard it spoken of. Fantastic tales of voices that speak from nowhere. You know, the usual native chatter.
5: Well, what about this forest?
7: That's where we have to go.
5: Oh. Any white man been in there, sir?
4: No, not that I know of. The natives won't go near the place. But beyond what I've told you, I'm as ignorant as you are on the subject.
5: Don't even know where it's located?
4: Somewhere on the border. And from what Ifabi says, it's out of the jurisdiction of the white man.
7: Ooh, I don't like the name of that forest.
6: Fana. Neat snake woman. Pillum plenty, huh?
4: Yes, Nguru. I've never known her to be wrong. But there's one thing we must be very careful of. We must never actually trust Ifabi. Apparently, yes. But she's a combination of breeds that I'm afraid don't make for stability.
7: There's a lot about her I don't like.
5: Are you expecting trouble from her, sir?
4: No, until and if we find this cache of gold. I'm positive the moment her eyes contact anything of real value, she can't help herself. It's natural. We can't blame her. It's in the blood.
6: Buona, moon witch, she come.
4: Oh, here she comes now. Now, don't forget, implicit trust until... Oh, come in, Ifabi.
0: You have rested well, white man.
4: Yes, completely. And I'm anxious to hear more of this journey you wish us to undertake.
0: We begin with the rising moon. For the keepers of the treasure have left their huts, and we must follow them. Oh, the young Bwana is well again.
5: Yes. I'm told I have you to thank for being on my feet once more.
0: It is of no matter. For Ifabi has need of the white man's help.
4: Well, who are these keepers of the treasure?
0: They are the ones whose place it is to visit the whispering forest of death and talk with the spirits of those who once were. With the passing of the four seasons, the waning of a moon, these two men leave their huts for that purpose.
4: Yes, I've heard of such things. They keep the secret of the treasure in one family and visit it once a year to see that it's safe, eh?
0: And no man may follow because of the devils who guard the way.
4: Well, then, how did you come by this cup of gold, Ifabi?
0: There were three brothers, white man. They were called the keepers of the treasure. One of them brought the cup to me as a gift.
4: And now there are only two keepers, eh?
0: Yes. They guard their secret well.
5: The other two found out, eh?
4: Evidently. So, you don't know the exact location?
0: Ifabi knows that it lies below the surface of the earth in a box, which rests between two upright stones. These stones have a writing upon them which no man may read. But the way through the forest is dark, and the keepers of the treasure know the secret path.
4: Which will make it easier, of course. Well, does anyone in the village know of your intentions?
0: I have caused it to be known that I visit the souls of the dead, which is true, for there are many in the whispering forest of death.
4: Nguru.
6: Aye, Bwana.
4: You've heard what Ifabi has to say. Well, thank you.
6: Bwana him say go, Nguru say go. Maybe catch him forest devil, make him fight, huh?
4: That's all you live for, in the hope there'll be a fight. And we may catch a forest devil at that. Well, any suggestions, people?
7: Personally, Father, I'd like to know more about this forest with the spooky name. Does Ifabi know anything about it?
0: Ifabi knows that the breath of eternal sleep whispers unceasingly through its branches. And even the jackals may not stay within the reach of its perfumed breath.
4: Perfumed breath, eh? Well, aren't you afraid to go in there, Ifabi?
0: Death holds no terror for Ifabi. Since life and death are but one in many ways.
4: All right, then. It's settled. When do you want to start?
0: It is well to begin now, as the sun is leaving the earth. Ifabi will meet you where the trail joins the mountain.
4: Where does the trail begin?
0: To the east of the village, and will lead along the roots of the mountains. Your warrior will find it. The keepers of the treasure will not hide their marks, for all men know it is forbidden to follow. Ifabi goes now. You will see her when the face of my father shines upon the earth.
4: Well, that starts us on the move again. Feel up to it, Lola?
7: Yes, I think I'm just as anxious to get there as you are.
5: Well, we haven't anything to pack. How about supplies, sir?
4: Have to trust your luck. There's meat to be found along the road. What's that you have there, Nguru?
6: Him plenty banana. Make him bread, Buona.
7: Banana flour. Well, you people can have all the meat you want. I'll take him girl's cake.
4: Well, have you left anything in your hut that you might need, Lorna?
7: I haven't anything to leave, Father, unless it was some of the dirt from the cave.
5: Hear that leopard, sir?
4: Yeah. Sounds as if it's been wounded. Drum's talking, too.
6: Buona. Him which doctor go for be plenty dead. Lucoli say Melini die.
4: Melini dead? Well, let's have a look. Hey, George, yes, they're pulling down the walls of his hut. There'll be a dance of death in the village tonight.
7: Does it say how he died, Father?
4: No, they're merely acquainting other witch doctors of the fact. But I think I can make a good guess. Melini and Ifabi practically ran this village between them. I was wondering how they were going to split up. He evidently knew she was going after the treasure.
5: Nice little traveling companion to look forward to, sir.
4: Yeah, so you see what we have to look out for. Hello. Yeah, there's another message going out.
5: The natives are gathering in the square. They seem excited about something.
6: Buona, locally say white man dao kill Melini.
7: What did he say, Father?
4: But the drum says the white man's medicine killed Melini. Quick, everybody. We've got to move out right away. I'll bet the chief's son started that.
5: Well, they're starting down this way, sir. We can't leave now without being seen.
4: Cut away through the back of the hut. We can get into the high grass before they get here. Use the big sword, Nguru.
6: Aye, Buona.
4: There, that'll do. Come on, I'll lead the way, Nguru. Follow him, Buona. Have we got everything, Jack?
5: I think so.
4: All right, let's go.

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out of the clamorous mystic east, out of the desert burning sand, the voice of ancient Persia speaks to the heart of him who understands. To the crunch of the camel's padded feet, neath the purple glow of scarlet sky, four travelers in life's caravan meet in their quest for earthly paradise. A sign on the mystic scroll of fate, the moving finger writes in gold. 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

0: Omar, the Wizard of Persia. Tonight, we take you with us to the heart of the Mystic East. Age-old Persia, with its tradition, its glamour, its romance. Mysterious things are happening. A sinister plot is being hatched. Its victim is an American, Henry Mason, an importer of jewels who is traveling in the Orient on business. Our story opens on the caravan route leading to Shiraz, a colorful town in Persia. Mason and his companion, Miss Elliot, an American missionary, are in conversation.
1: Well, Miss Elliot, I'm afraid the caravan will be a little late arriving in Shiraz.
2: Oh, dear. And I was due at the missionary post there day before yesterday. Don't you think we'll arrive before nightfall, Mr. Mason?
1: Well, I'm afraid they're taking a longer route than usual, you see.
2: A longer route? But why? It seems to me that we've been delayed enough already.
1: Yes, well, there have been a number of raids on caravans lately, and they're playing safe.
2: You don't think there's really any danger, Mr. Mason? They told me.
1: Well, no, no. Had we gone the usual way, there might have been, but as it is, I think we're perfectly safe. I'm afraid, though, it's mostly my fault that we're taking the long way round.
2: Your fault, Mr. Mason? Why? What do you mean?
1: Well, you see, I'm a dealer in precious stones, Miss Elliot, and I'm carrying jewels of great value with me. I had to insist upon unusual precaution.
2: Oh, I see. Well, you frighten me just a little, Mr. Mason. Have there been many of these raids?
1: Now, don't alarm yourself, Miss Elliot. There's really not the slightest danger. I shouldn't have mentioned it.
2: Oh, it's all right. But I should think there would be some way of protecting travelers from these bandits.
1: Well, there's rather a strange feature about these recent attacks on caravans.
2: Strange? Why? What's strange about them?
1: Well, it's no ordinary bandit who directs these raids, nor are the men he commands the usual desert outlaw.
2: They're not? No?
1: No, it's rumored that they are members of a powerful secret organization of some sort.
2: You mean an organized band of criminals?
1: Yes, exactly. An organized band of criminals that's terrorizing all Persia.
2: Really? How dreadful.
1: Yes, they stop at nothing to attain their ends. And the man at the head of them is the greatest criminal of all.
2: You don't mean they know who he is?
1: No, no one knows. He's a man of many names and many faces.
2: Oh, dear me. It all sounds rather shivery. I don't know whether I'm going to like Persia or not.
1: Well, I don't think you need to worry, Miss Elliot. So far, these bandits haven't gone in for robbing lady missionaries.
2: Well, I feel much better when we're actually in Shiraz. I'm beginning to imagine things. A second ago, I thought I heard...
1: Great heaven! Keep cool, Miss Elliot. These outlaws are out for plunder. They don't harm women. If you keep quiet, you'll be perfectly all right.
2: But they're firing on me. They're going to kill me. They're killing men.
1: Here, down on the ground beside me, quickly.
2: It's too late. They're coming. Oh, what do I do? They'll kill me. I know they're going to kill me.
1: Now, look here, Miss Elliot. Look here. You've got to control yourself. You'll be all right if you keep quiet, I tell you. I'll stay right here with you and...
2: Mr. Mason, they shot you.
1: Well, they've hit me in the shoulder, the dog. Miss Elliot. My jewel, in this little box, will you...
2: Do you want me to...
1: Yes. Take them.
2: Oh, he's coming. The man in the mask. Oh, he's...
1: The rat. Help!

0: Enter, Malu. Wizard of the Ages, I salute you.
1: Be seated, Malu. You were prompt to answer my summons.
0: Yes, Master.
1: I have called you, Malu, here because I know you to be a good and worthy man.
0: I thank you, Master. Were I infinitely more worthy, I could not merit the kindness shown me by Omar the Wise.
1: Malu, there are evil forces at work in the city of Shiraz.
0: What do you say, Master?
1: Men with the hearts of serpents conspire against their brothers. It is to defeat their evil plans that I have called you here.
0: You have but to command me, Master.
1: You have a friend, an American dealer in precious stones, whose name is Mason.
0: Yes, I know him, Master. An honorable man and a good friend. He has purchased many gems from me.
1: Ah, evil days have fallen upon your friend, Malu.
0: Is it so, Master? And yet, when last I saw him...
1: When last you saw him, he was well and happy, yes. But then, he did not own the Emerald of Ill Omen.
0: My friend, Mason, has purchased the Emerald of Ill Omen.
1: You have heard, then, something of this emerald?
0: I have heard gossip of it, yes. Men say that it is cursed.
1: Men sometimes speak the truth, even in gossip, Malu. Misfortune has never failed to take heavy toll of those who own this fatal stone.
0: You mean that my friend Mason is doomed because of his possession of this emerald?
1: Unless we help him, yes. We must aid him, Malu. And in helping him, we shall be helping countless others. The curse of this stone must be removed for the sake of all humanity.
0: And how will this be done, Master?
1: By returning it to its rightful owner. Who that may be, the fates have not as yet revealed to me.
0: But, Master, it will be simple enough to have Mason bring this stone to you, if I but tell him.
1: It is not quite so simple as that, Malu. You must be wary. I see infinite danger ahead for Mason and yourself. Already, the American has had one narrow escape.
0: What, Master?
1: Yes. There are those, and they are powerful, who would prevent the return of the emerald, who would divert it to their own uses. They will be your enemies.
0: But how am I to know, Master, who these enemies are?
1: I will warn you, Malu, when danger is near.
0: You, Master? But I may be far from you.
1: My bells, Malu. The mystic bells of Omar. They will call to you. And their meaning you will find in the mystic scroll I will give you.
0: Be it so, Master.
1: You are willing to undertake this service?
0: Malu is happy, Master, to be your servant.
1: It is well. With the help of Allah, we may succeed. But remember this. Men of the Western world are slow to believe the mysteries of the East. Mason will be unwilling at first to listen to you. You must find out the evil fortune this emerald brings to him and his loved one. Persuade him to part with it for the good of all. You must make him know he shall not lose by it.
0: I will do as you say, Master.
1: And remember, heed the mystic bells of Omar. Obey their instructions implicitly. Here, Malu, here is the mystic scroll. It will make the meaning of the bells clear to you.
0: I will obey, Master.
1: Go now, Malu. I will see what must be done to defeat those who devise a plan to defeat our purpose. Even now, they search for the Emerald of Ill Omen. When the time is ready, Malu, my mystic bells will call you. Allah be with you.
0: Yes, Master. I will obey.

0: And you would like a guide, sir?
1: What? No, thanks. I know my way around Shiraz pretty well by now.
0: But you have been hurt, sir. Your arm.
1: Yes, I'm battered up a little, but I can manage.
0: You are a foreigner, sir, or American, perhaps?
1: Yes, my business brings me to Shiraz so often that I'm quite familiar with it.
0: Then, perhaps you would like to buy something in the bazaar? I know these merchants. I can get better prices for you. Everyone knows Karim.
1: That's your name, Karim, eh?
0: Yes, sir. You will permit me to serve you, sir?
1: Well, I'd like to get a hold of a few pieces of Persian jade. You think you could get me a good price on them?
0: Yes, sir. You are interested in precious stones.
1: Yes, I deal in them. Do you know where I can pick up some gems? These pieces I want cheaply.
0: Oh, yes. I know the dealers here. But it is strange. I have never seen you before. I have seen nearly all who buy gems, and I know nearly all who sell them.
1: Yes. That's very interesting. That's very interesting. But what about those pieces of jade? Say, you can get them for me?
0: Yes, if you will follow me. Come, this way.
1: All right, but say, just wait a moment. There's a friend of mine coming this way. Malouf.
2: Oh, Malouf.
3: Oh, my son, my friend. I have been thinking of you. It is good to see you. But your arm, you wear it in a sling. What has happened?
1: Well, my caravan was waylaid by bandits on the way to Shiraz.
3: Oh, my friend. But how did you escape?
1: Well, they left me for dead. I was picked up by another caravan, Malouf. There are times I wish they'd left me there.
3: What strange words are these, my friend?
1: Well, it seems, Malouf, I've had nothing but bad luck since the last time I saw you. This last blow was the most crushing of all. They took some of my most precious jewels, Malouf. All I had with me.
3: Oh, my heart goes out to you, my friend.
1: You're a good fellow, Malouf. But say, I'm just going to get a couple pieces of jade. Will you come with me? It won't take but a minute. This fellow here says...
4: Why is that
1: funny?
3: What is it, my friend?
1: Why, he was here just a second ago. He said his name was, Karim. But now the beggar's completely disappeared.
3: Karim? By Allah! The bells. I hear the bells of Omar. It is the warning. This man, Karim, see?
1: You mean, Malouf, that you think...
3: The bells. The mystic bells. What does the master say? One. Three. One. The message is, the shadow of danger grows blacker. Beware the stranger.
1: What are you saying, Malouf?
3: Read, my friend, that the hand of destiny is raised. Soon it will strike.

0: What sinister curse was attached to the emerald? Don't fail to hear the next episode of this thrilling story.
1: Well, come in, Smithers. What is it? Speak up, boy. Orange juice.
2: No, sir. New Kellogg's Rise and Shine.
1: Hey, fiendish.
2: And look at this, sir.
1: No peel, no pips, and it's got vitamin C. Well, Smithers, I suppose this is it.
2: What are you doing, sir?
1: Thank you, Governor. Wife and three pips to support. Thank you.
3: New Kellogg's Rise and Shine. Now tastes as good as orange juice.
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1: Spy catcher. A series of true stories of the unceasing search for enemy spies in wartime. Based on the memoirs of Lieutenant Colonel Oreste Pinto of the Allied Counterintelligence Service. This week's story is entitled The VIP. The part of Colonel Pinto is played by Bernard Archard.
2: In wartime, the interests of counterintelligence are very wide. To spot the potential spy, which was the first stage in trapping him, one required a vast and up-to-the-minute background of information. Information of German methods, personnel, purpose, and intentions. In the spring of 1941, the Gestapo had been specially active against our escape routes. Many arrests had been made, and many resistance cells had been blown. And I was anxious to have accurate information. It was arranged that a Dutch resistance leader, his code name was Paul Dunay, should escape to Lisbon and be flown to England with the information. It took 2 months to bring him safely out, and in April, I went to an RAF airfield in the south of England to meet him.

0: Station commander, please.
1: Yes, sir. It's Wing Commander Blake, sir. This way, please. This is his office, sir.
0: Good afternoon, Wing Commander.
2: Good afternoon.
0: I'm Colonel Pinto.
2: Oh, yes, Colonel. Do come in. How do you do?
0: How do you do? I've come to meet a passenger from the Lisbon plane, Paul Denet.
2: Yes, Colonel.
0: Is the plane due in yet?
2: Oh, I think so. We're never quite sure on that route. I'll check. Control time. Control? Station commander. The Lisbon plane? Uh-huh. Right, thank you. Yes, it's being routed in now. She's just above the clouds and on time. It's wonderful how they do it. Cross the Bay of Biscay, dodge the German patrols, and get here on the tick.
0: I want to have a few words with Denet before we drive to London. Can you spare me a room for a short time, a private one?
2: Yes, certainly.
0: And will you point him out to me when he arrives?
2: Yes, Colonel, certainly. Now, if you wait in the reception hall, he'll come in there.
0: Thank you. I waited in the reception hall until the passengers from Lisbon arrived. It was the usual mixture, refugees, army personnel, and a VIP. He was quite evidently an important person and was accompanied by an exceptionally pretty girl.
2: Colonel?
0: Yes?
2: The man at the end of the queue, that's Paul Denner.
0: Oh, thank you.
2: Right, now, you can use that office next to mine. If you'll excuse me, I'd better get back to the office. I've got a spot of trouble to sort out.
0: Certainly. Paul Denet?
3: Yes?
0: Pinto.
3: Oh, how are you, Colonel?
0: I have a private room over here. We can have a talk before driving up to London.
3: Right.
0: Well, it's a bit better in here.
3: Yes.
0: Make yourself comfortable. If there's anything urgent, I can put it over on the scrambler. We can have a smoke. Cigarette?
3: Thank you.
0: Did you have any trouble at Lisbon?
3: No, none at all.
0: Any trouble on the escape route?
3: Well, an incident or two. New people, but that can soon be put right. And it took 2 months. It's much too long.
0: This is the new route?
3: Yes.
0: Any other problems?
3: Yes, we're short of money.
0: Well, that can be put right in London. What about the resistance cell?
3: There are one or two changes. Let me see. Let's start in the north. Groningen. We have 4 cells working there. They're working very well. You have their names.
0: Yeah.
3: Friesland, we have 5.

0: We'll start in the north. Groningen, we have 4 cells working there. They're working very well. You have their names.
1: Yeah.
0: Friesland, we have 5 cells working in the province. You have their names.
1: Mm-hmm.
0: Drenthe, one of the cells was blown 2 months ago, and 4 of your airmen were caught. They were the members of the crew of a Wellington bomber shot down on April 16. Here are their names.
1: Oh, thank you.
0: They're rebuilding the cell under a new leader. His name is Van Hemel. He's the bookseller at O'Dorn. Aged about 50, middle height, stooped, grey hair, short-sighted, very thick glasses.
1: Mm.
0: Oh, we could put a small printing plant in his bookshop if you could help us.
1: How is your security?
0: It's very good in the circumstances. But you can't last forever.
1: Yeah. Discipline?
0: Very good, too. They carry out orders, don't complain, don't ask too many questions, and do what's needed. But you see, more and more of your planes are being shot down over Holland, and what we need for this...
1: Come in.
2: Sir, the station commander would like to see you immediately, if you please, sir.
1: All right. Excuse me, won't be a minute.
0: Of course.
2: This way, sir.
3: I tell you again, if you don't let me proceed this minute, you'll hear more of it. I'm terribly sorry about this, my dear.
4: That's quite all right.
5: Well, I'll do my best, Your Grace. Ah, Colonel.
1: You sent for me?
5: Yes, Colonel. It's this lady here. His Grace is on my VIP list, but the lady isn't. I've no clearance for it.
3: Put me through to the Air Ministry. I'll get a clearance.
5: I've no doubt you can, sir, but I have my orders.
3: You'll have your orders, sir. This lady is a personal friend. A very old friend of my family, and I vouch for her. My car's waiting, and we're driving to London.
5: I'm sorry, but you can't take her yet, Your Grace.
3: How long will this take?
5: Oh, perhaps an hour?
3: Oh, nonsense. Get me through to the Air Ministry.
5: I'll see what I can do. Look, may I have a word with you, Colonel? Outside?
1: Yes.
5: Just excuse me a minute, Your Grace.
1: Well?
5: Well, it's this girl, Colonel. She isn't on my list. I daren't let her through without orders. The Duke is on the VIP list. He's a pretty important person, look.
1: The Duke of... so that's it.
5: Look, would you have a word with her?
1: Why me?
5: Well, you are in security, and you can clear her. Whenever I ask her anything, she answers in Dutch.
1: In Dutch? Is she a Dutch national?
5: Yes, yes. Her name's, Dijkstra.
1: Dijkstra. All right, I'll see her.
5: Well, look, could you do it quickly or we'll be in real trouble?
1: Let's go back.
3: Well, may we leave?
1: No, Your Grace. I wish to have a talk with Miss Dijkstra alone.
3: I've already explained that Miss Dijkstra is a friend of my family. I have vouched for her.
1: Miss Dijkstra is a Dutch subject. As such, she's under my authority, not yours. If there's any vouching to be done, I'll do it. Now, if you'll kindly leave us together, I'll talk with her.
3: Dutch, who is this man?
5: He's an intelligence officer, Your Grace.
3: Oh.
5: Now, look, if you'll come over and accept our hospitality at the officer's mess, Your Grace, the bar is open. I'm sure this won't take long.
3: Oh, all right. Well, I'll see you in 10 minutes, my dear.
4: Very well.
1: Sorry to detain you, Miss Dijkstra, but I must ask you some questions.
4: All right.
1: You're Dutch?
4: Yes.
1: Where were you born?
4: Dordrecht.
1: When did you leave Dordrecht?
4: Some years ago. I went to work in Amsterdam when I was 16.
1: When did you leave Amsterdam?
4: In April, 3 months ago.
1: Why did you leave Holland?
4: For the same reason that many people leave Holland. I worked with the resistance. I had to leave.
1: What did you do in the resistance?
4: I was a contact, a courier between two of ourselves.
1: What happened that you had to leave?
4: I don't know.
1: Well, there must have been a reason.
4: In the resistance, you do what you're told. I was told to leave. They sent me on the escape route to Spain.
1: Yes, but if you were acting as a courier, you must have had some idea.
4: Yes, I have some idea. I think one of our cells was found by the Gestapo, and the other one was disbanded. I feel this because my two leaders came out with me to Spain.
1: Who were they?
4: Brinker and Van Galen.
1: Can you name anyone else in the Amsterdam resistance?
4: No. I was allowed to know only the two leaders I took messages between. It would be dangerous to know more.
1: Wouldn't they trust a courier to know more?
4: They do not trust anyone too much. Too many resistance groups have been found by the Germans. I think that is why they took me with them, until they were safely in Spain.
1: What was your route from Amsterdam?

0: The escape route.
1: To Brussels, and then to Paris, to Lyon, and then to the border.
0: These were the stopping places?
1: Yes. We hid for 2 days in Brussels, in Paris 6 days.
0: Oh, what happened in Paris?
1: They said it was dangerous there. The Germans were watching all the time, particularly the railway stations. We were hidden at a different place every night. One night in a church, one night in a warehouse, and the other nights at the homes of people in the resistance.
0: Do you remember where these places were?
1: In different places, different suburbs. I don't know Paris, but it wasn't in the center of Paris.
0: How did you leave Paris?
1: We went to a cafe near the Gare de Lyon. We met our guide, who took us by train to Lyon.
0: Who was your guide?
1: He was called the Grocer. I don't know his real name. I think he was from Lyon.
0: And at Lyon?
1: We stayed 2 nights at the same house. It was the house of an old lady. I don't know her name. Then her son took us to the frontier in his lorry.
0: Between the other stops, how did you travel?
1: Sometimes by train, sometimes by car. From Paris to Lyon, it was by train, and then to the frontier in this lorry.
0: Mm-hmm. Who was this old lady's son?
1: Emile. I don't know any other name, just Emile. He was not very friendly, and that was not his own name.
0: Did it seem to you to be a well-organized escape route?
1: Yes, it was efficient. Not very friendly, but it works, and we got out.
0: Do you know the code name for this route? What you have to ask for.
1: Is it all right to say the name here in England?
0: Yes, it's quite safe. And we already know the names of the routes.
1: It is called Cyclone.
0: Yes. Now, between the stopping places on Cyclone, you would have guides, passeurs. Did you hear their names?
1: Only code names, never their real names. We worked that way in Holland, too.
0: The code names?
1: From Holland to Brussels, it was Jacques. From Brussels to Paris, it was the mule. But he was a very nice boy. Very young, very careful. Not at all like a mule. It was a good code name. From Paris to Lyon, it was the grocer, as I told you. Old man, very fat. I think he was a farmer from Lyon. And then Emile, the unfriendly one.
0: And across the border into Spain?
1: It was a Basque. He was a smuggler. I never knew his name. We never talked.
0: Did this lorry take you right to the border?
1: No. We had to walk.
0: How far?
1: About 20 miles.
0: And when you got into Spain?
1: There was no more danger, so they left me. They were important. I am not.
0: Where did they go?
1: I don't know. They went off one evening saying they were going to find a route for us. But they didn't come back.
0: Do you think they were caught?
1: I don't know. They were clever. I think I would have heard if they were caught. They just didn't come back for me.
0: What did you do?
1: I waited all night for them. I had some money and some food. So I tried to get into Portugal and then to Lisbon.
0: How much money had they left you?
1: Not much. Enough to buy some food, that was all.
0: And you reached Lisbon?
1: Yes. And then I met my friend.
0: The Duke?
1: Yes. I told him what had happened to me since I last saw him before the war. And he said I should come to England and be with his family again.
0: Did you have any trouble in Spain? Yes, come in.
2: The station commander, sir. Would you see him?
0: Oh, right. Excuse me.
3: General.
0: Yes?
3: I'm sorry to interrupt you, but he's in a tizzy again. He's been on the phone to the chief of air staff. Luckily, he's out at lunch. When he comes back, there's going to be a rocket. Can't you hurry it up?
0: No.
3: You'll have to, old man. Look, this is Big Brass. He knows everyone at the top. It's just my luck to get a duke.
0: Well, I'll do my best. Try to keep him happy a bit longer.
3: All right.
0: Sorry about that.
1: Trouble?
0: A little. Now, where were we? Oh, yes, your two companions, Brinker and Van Galen. I take it that you left Amsterdam in quite a hurry.
1: Yes. There wasn't much time.
0: Did you want to leave your home?
1: No, but they said there would be danger for me if I stayed behind. And Amsterdam was not my home. I was only working there.
0: So they offered to get you out of Holland?
1: Yes, to England. But it's a very long story. I'll tell you it all.
0: Where did you reach the Spanish frontier?
1: At Saint-Jean, near Bayonne.
0: And you walked this 20 miles to Saint-Jean?
1: Yes.
0: Were you carrying any baggage?
1: No.
0: Bags with extra clothing, food?
1: We carried food in our pockets. We left Holland in a hurry, just as we were.
0: This Basque took you across the mountains. Was it a difficult climb?
1: Yes.
0: How long did it take?
1: We climbed only at night. It took 4 days.
0: Well, it's a hard climb for a girl. Did the two lads help you?
1: Well, there was no time to help anyone. I'm quite tough, you know. We each climbed on our own.
0: Yes, that's usually the way. And when you reached Spain, they left you?
1: No. No, they didn't leave me then. We went across Spain together. They took me almost to the Portuguese border, to Badajoz. 2 miles from Badajoz. You see, we didn't go into towns.
0: They thought you could make it into Portugal alone.
1: I think so.
0: Do you know if they were going somewhere else?
1: I don't know. We stopped near Badajoz. They went off to ask directions. And they just didn't come back.
0: And what did you do?
1: What else should I do? I went on by myself.
0: Walking?
1: Yes. I was used to it. It was dangerous to take lifts.
0: When did you reach Lisbon?
1: Last Wednesday. 6 days ago.
0: Well, that was a long walk, Saint-Jean to Badajoz and then to Lisbon. How long did it take you?
1: 3 weeks. And that was mostly by night.
0: Dressed like that?
1: Well, of course not. I was a sight, you must know that. My coat was dirty and torn. I had to throw it away before I went into Lisbon. My dress wasn't so bad, but it was a mess. My shoes were worn out. My friend bought me these.
0: The Duke?
1: Yes.
0: Did you expect to meet him in Lisbon? Did you know where he lived?
1: No, I was very lucky.
0: Where did you meet him?
1: At the Avige Hotel.
0: How did you meet him?
1: Quite unexpectedly. It's a very busy hotel. He was at the reception desk talking to the clerk. I thought I recognized him. And then he turned and saw me.
0: Was he surprised?
1: Delighted. He's so very kind.
0: Like a fairy tale.
1: Is that all?
0: Not quite, but would you excuse me for a few moments?
1: Certainly.
0: Give me 10 minutes.
1: Of course.
3: Ah, Colonel.
0: Yes?
3: He's on the phone to Whitehall now. He knows everyone.
0: Well, we won't be long. I just want to have a word with Denis. Denis, I have a spot of trouble on my hands. I think you can help. That girl who came on the plane with you from Lisbon.
4: The one with the Englishman, his Grace.
0: Yes. You know her?
4: No, but I'd like to.
0: Well, she says she was in the resistance in Amsterdam, a courier. Would you know her?
4: No, not if she was a courier.
0: Well, her story seems to check all right. She says she was a courier between Brinker and Van Galen. She says that in April, she thinks one of the cells was blown and the other was disbanded.
4: That's quite correct. Brinker's cell was blown. He was very lucky to get away. Van Galen went with him.
0: She says they took her along.
4: Did they? I heard they went alone.
0: On Cyclone?
4: That's right, in April.
0: Well, she seems to have travelled the route with them. She knows the stops. She knows the passeur. Jacques, the mule, the grocer, and Emile.
4: Emile? I don't know him. But then, at that end, they're always changing.
0: Did you come out by this route?
4: No. I heard that Brinker and Van Galen came out by it in April, but there was some sort of trouble in May. There's always trouble when the evenings get lighter.
0: Oh, what happened?
4: Well, Jacques and the mule were taken. The grocer closed shop. This Emile, I don't know about.
0: Brinker and Van Galen, did they get through to Spain?
4: I heard they crossed the mountains.
0: Well, is it possible that they were caught? Do you know where they are?
4: No.
0: If they were caught in Spain, all this could be known to both sides.
4: You mean that little...
0: No, I don't mean that. I don't think it's quite so easy. Now, at the moment, her story stands up. It might even be true. She says they left her to go into Badajoz to get directions.
4: Oh, that was damned silly. All those frontier towns are thick with militia.
0: Well, can we trace them?
4: No, but listen. If they were taken, how did she get to Lisbon?
0: So she walked.
4: She walked?
0: If you'll excuse me a moment, I'll see her again. Oh, sorry for the delay.
1: I'm not in a hurry.
0: Ah, His Grace is being very impatient.
5: But we won't be long now. Just one or two points to clear up. Your story is that you left Amsterdam in a hurry, protected by your friends Brinker and Van Gaal.
1: Yes.
5: You had to leave quickly. You took only what clothes you were wearing. You went by the cyclone route, you say not a very friendly route, to Saint-Jean.
1: Yes.
5: You crossed the Pyrenees, you walked across Spain, and somewhere near the town of Badajoz, you lost Brinker and Van Gallen, and you continued on to Lisbon by yourself.
1: That is right.
5: When you reached Lisbon, you were, as you agree, in quite a state. You had to throw your coat away, your dress was dirty, your shoes were worn out, and you went to the Abige Hotel. Of the two smart hotels in that very fashionable city, the Abige Hotel is perhaps the smarter. You agree?
1: Yes.
5: You met His Grace in the hotel, at the reception desk. You didn't know His Grace would be there, so tell me, how in this sorry state you got past the doorkeeper? And if you didn't know His Grace would be there, why did you go to this hotel at all? You didn't have any money, and it's a very expensive hotel.
1: If you must know the whole story, will you promise not to tell His Grace? He would be very upset.
5: Go on.
1: Must you know all this?
5: Yes.
1: I told you that I arrived in Lisbon 6 days ago. I was in a mess. Well, you do believe that. I met a friend.
5: Another man?
1: Yes. He looked after me. Well, I hadn't anyone to help me. He bought me clothes.
5: Go on.
1: It was when we went to the Arvige Hotel on Saturday evening to dance that I saw His Grace at the reception desk, as I told you. I told him that I had just arrived.
5: And he bought you another set of clothes?
1: You don't think I like telling you this.
5: But it's not a good enough story, is it?
1: It's true.
5: It's beginning to fall apart. Let's talk about this long walk across Spain. 3 weeks, wasn't it?
1: Yes.
5: Across the Pyrenees into Spain. I've just been talking to a resistance man in the other room who's just made that same climb. Then you went across Spain to Portugal, and from there to Lisbon.
1: Yes.
5: Walking.
1: Yes.
5: 3 weeks, 600 miles. Will you take off your shoe, please?
1: Why?
5: Take off your shoe.
1: Very well.
5: Thank you. Now, admit it. This is not the foot of a young woman who has just walked 600 miles. We find with our young soldiers, our new recruits, that after the first 2 weeks of route marching, and that's not 600 miles or mountain climbing, that they have developed ridges of hard skin around here, across here, and along here. And that's to say nothing of the blisters. Would you care to take off your stocking? Take off your stocking.
1: No.
5: No scars to show? No blisters? You don't get blisters in a hotel elevator, do you? I don't know how you knew the story of Brinker and Van Gallen, except that they must have been caught and the story was passed on to you by the Germans.
1: It isn't true.
5: Isn't it? Do you know what I think? I think you were staying at the Avige Hotel when His Grace arrived. You caught his eye. He's something of a gallant, so it wasn't difficult. If you were staying at the Avige, it's a very expensive hotel, someone was paying your bill. The Germans? They're always looking for ways of getting their friends into England, and His Grace is very influential.
1: I don't know what you mean.
5: I mean you were planted on him, weren't you? Well, our own agents in Lisbon can soon find that out. You never knew Brinker or Van Gaal, but you know their story. You will have to explain that. And as for saying that you're a close family friend of the Duke...
1: I am a close family friend.
5: Well, that one's very easily tested. I'll take you up to London now and present you to his wife, the Duchess. Well?
1: What will happen to me?
5: You came here to spy.
1: I didn't want to...
6: Ah, well, it's all settled now, my dear. You can come with me to London.
5: Miss Dykstra will be going to London later with me.
3: It's all right, Colonel. His Grace has done...
7: Yes, I've just had a telephone call.
5: She'll be held here until she's made a statement, and she'll be taken to London in custody as a spy.
3: Good heavens.
5: And your Grace may be charged as an accessory. I don't propose to hold you in close arrest. Go to your home in London and consider yourself under open arrest until this case is determined. You may have to surrender your passport, so I warn you not to leave London without permission.
3: I see. My apologies. VIP.
5: Yes. Very imprudent. And now, Miss Dykstra, I would advise you to make a complete statement. Miss Dykstra was a friend of the Germans, planted on an unsuspecting English nobleman. She never came up for formal trial in Britain, but she was interned for the duration of the war, and later stood trial in her native Holland.

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7: 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Like it?
8: New Cupboard Love. What the well-cared-for cat has for dinner.
9: Once upon a time there was an engineer. Choo-choo Charlie was his name, we hear. He had an engine and he sure had fun. He used good and plenty candy to make his train run.
10: Charlie says, love my good and plenty. Charlie says, really rings the bell. Charlie says, love my good and plenty. Don't know any other candy that I love so well.
11: 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I'll put one at Lance onto it. Very nice, young Harold. If you like that sort of thing.
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13: Sometimes you take so much trouble making half their pudding, you forget to make
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17: 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Stories of the hunter and the hunted, from the annals of history, from the world of adventure fiction, from yesterday's headlines. Tonight's story is Cornell Woolrich's exciting tale of suspicion and murder, You Take Ballistics. And tonight's hunter is the star of stage and screen, Victor Jory.
18: I am a hunter, in a manner of speaking. My name is Harvey, Inspector of Scotland Yard. The hunted man acts very much like the hunted beast. In the case of Clarence Coleman, for example, the hunt was in the stalking phase. This was no chase yet. I knew where the murderer was hiding, and I was waiting for him to run. Only he wasn't exactly hiding, nor did he seem inclined to run, and the waiting had become tedious. By this time of night, rather late, I walked down towards the building on the opposite side of the street, like I had a dozen times before during the day. This time I had to count the doorways. I knew that Sergeant Cass was on watch, in the 10th one from the corner. I knew he was there, but I also knew I'd never see him. It was too dark, and Cass knew his job too well.
14: Has he made any moves yet?
16: Oh, it's you, sir. No, sir, not a move.
14: How about the rear?
16: No, sir. Peters is covering that. He'd warn us. Anyway, I'm sure he's still up there. Every now and then you can see his shadow against the blind. There, see? What shall we do, Inspector? It's my guess he's not going to run for it. I think he's set for the night. Shall we stay here like this?
14: No. This isn't getting us anywhere. We better take him in now. Come on up with me. We'll see what we've got.
16: Yes, sir. Oh, it's good to stretch. My knees were beginning to give way, sir.
14: Yes, I know. I've had my share of stakeouts myself. Yeah, fortunately, it's warm tonight. That's a help.
16: That's always a help. You know what I think, Inspector?
14: What?
16: I think the chap's waiting for something.
14: Or for someone.
16: Like who?
14: Us.
16: He's a brainy chap, eh?
14: Clever. Very clever. I don't like it.
19: Yes, sir, gentlemen.
14: Coleman, Clarence Coleman. Take us up, please.
19: Yes, sir.
14: This has been a hot day. I need a shave.
16: It's not very noticeable, sir.
14: How long has he been living here?
19: Who?
14: Coleman.
19: Oh, him. About 2 years, I'd say.
14: Uh-huh.
19: Second door to your left.
14: Thank you. We know the way. What a hole.
16: Inspector, shall I...
14: What? Oh, no. I don't believe he'll give us any trouble. He's much too sharp for that. Are you Clarence Coleman?
20: That's right.
14: And we're from Scotland Yard.
20: You don't say. Do you want to come in, or do you just want to talk to me out here?
14: We want to talk to you at the Yard. But first, we want to come in.
20: Come right in. Nobody's stopping you.
14: Look around, Cass.
21: Yes, sir.
20: I suppose you've a search warrant.
14: I suppose you've got a witness to say we don't.
20: Go ahead, look. I just want you to know I'm not so dumb, that's all.
14: Oh, we're not underestimating you. You're clever enough.
20: I was doing a crossword puzzle. You don't mind, do you?
14: Now, go ahead.
20: I wanted to get that one down before I forget.
14: You find it, Cass?
21: No, sir.
14: You own a gun?
20: Me? Why, yes.
14: Well, where is it?
20: Tell him to look in the bottom drawer of the chest in there, under my winter underwear.
14: You hear that, Cass?
21: Yes, sir.
20: I got a permit for it, too.
14: You fired it recently?
20: That's right, I fired it recently.
21: Here it is, Inspector.
20: Careful you don't rub off any fingerprints.
14: I told you he was clever.
16: Maybe too clever.
14: 38. That's one shell gone.
20: Only last night. Why should I lie to you? You're going to give me the nitrate test as soon as you get me to the Yard anyway?
14: Only last night. Right into Edmund Lombard's body.
20: Wrong. Into the floor here.
14: You've got all the answers, haven't you?
20: I only know what I know. Can't do better than that for my own brother.
16: If you fire the gun into the floor, where's the hole?
20: You see that little scatter rug? Just kick it aside. See? I can do better than a hole. If you dig in with your penknife, you can probably get a slug.
14: What are you doing that for, Cass? Our friend here's probably pulling your leg.
21: Maybe. But we better have the slug just the same, Inspector.
14: All right. You, Coleman.
20: Yeah?
14: Take your hands out of your pockets and get your favorite hat and start moving towards the door. You're coming with us.
20: I'm hopping, Inspector. I'm hopping.
14: Get it, Cass?
21: Yes, sir. 38, all right.
20: All ready. Am I under arrest?
14: If you must have a name for it, no, not yet. You're just a guest of Scotland Yard for the rest of the night.
20: I hope the bed's comfortable.
14: Take him down the stairs, Cass. I want to talk to our lift friend here for a bit.
21: Right, Inspector.
0: Come along, you.
19: Step right in, sir.
18: Thank you. Tell me, did a gun go off anywhere in this building last night?
19: A gun?
18: Hmm?
19: Now, let me see. Yes, I believe it is dead.
18: Whose? Coleman's?
19: Now, Mr. Coleman's. The people downstairs complained, so I went up. He fired it into the floor. By mistake, he said. He was quite alarmed. Hmm. Is anything the matter?
18: Oh, I would say so. Just a little thing called murder.

Yes, murder. The motive for the manhunt. The hunted man, whom you've just met, is not only inspired by the instinct for self-preservation, but also by an evil desire to outwit the law. And these two forces bring out in him not only every wile of the desperate primitive beast, but also every trick of the fertile human brain. The hunter, then, has his work cut out for him. We continue the chase now as Victor Jory, in the role of Inspector Harvey of Scotland Yard, the hunter, matches wits with Clarence Coleman, the hunted, in this first of the new CBS series, The Hunters.

0: I've been a member of Scotland Yard for some years now, and I've brought in my share of criminals, big and small. Yet I never made an arrest that looked better, that I liked less, than this slippery chap Coleman. I had everything. I had to make the arrest, and yet I knew it was going to turn sour the moment I walked into his flat. And a sour murder charge is something an old hand like me doesn't care for. We didn't take him down to the yard. Instead, we took him to a police station in the West End. And we didn't charge him. We simply left him in the back room to stew a bit. Chief Inspector Lethinger, my superior, arrived there about 10 minutes later.
1: You brought him in, Harvey?
0: Yes, sir. He's in back. Here's his gun. It claims it went off on the floor last night by mistake.
1: And he beat us to the paraffin test, huh?
0: Huh?
1: Well, he could have arranged it that way after he killed Lombard.
0: He could have.
2: Here's a slug, sir.
1: 38. Suppose you turn those over to ballistics.
2: Yes, sir.
0: Any report on the one they dug out of Lombard's body?
1: Probably on its way now. Who are those two champs?
0: The night lift operator who took him up to Lombard's apartment, and the night attendant at a small sandwich shop half a block away.
1: They recognize him?
0: Positive.
1: Then let's go to work. Sergeant?
3: Yes, sir.
1: We'll want to surprise him with these witnesses. So one buzz, send in the lift man. Two buzzes, the other champ.
3: Yes, sir.
0: You think he'll break, sir?
1: Do you?
0: No. All right, Coleman. Sit over there.
4: All right, huh?
0: Perhaps we better put the light on him, O'Farrell.
5: Yes, sir.
1: All right, Coleman. Suppose you tell us what you did last night.
4: Beginning when?
0: When you left your flat.
4: Well, I went out about 9 o'clock and I walked over to the Edgware Road. There's a tobacconist there. I made a phone call.
1: To whom?
4: To Edmund Lombard.
1: So you did contact Lombard?
4: Why, certainly. Did I say different?
1: Go ahead.
4: Well, do you know what business Lombard was in?
1: Suppose you tell us.
4: I don't mind. He collected bets on the horses. Only the long shots he wouldn't turn in. They never come in anyway, so who knows the difference? Only this one time I received a tip on a filly that did come in at 20-1. Lombard couldn't pay off and he disappeared. I just caught up with him last night. On the phone, I told him I want my money and I told him to meet me in an hour.
0: Did he meet you?
4: I didn't give him a chance. I went up to his place.
1: You went up to his place?
4: That's right. There's no use for me to lie. I know you got witnesses to place me there.
1: So you did go up to his place?
4: Yeah, he was already packing. He was getting ready to run away again. He kind of laughed and said, you can't blame a chap for trying. And I says, I want my money. Okay, he says, you win. And he asked me for a receipt, so I can't come at him again. Fair enough, so I write one out for him on the hotel station.
1: Go on. Let's hear how good you can make it.
4: Well, that's all. He starts to unpack, thinking he might just as well stay where he was now. And I left.
1: So that's how it was. But are you sure you didn't leave out anything?
4: No, I...
1: Why did you leave out the fact that you killed him?
4: Because it belongs out, because I didn't.
0: You didn't have a gun with you when you went up there.
4: You can bet your last shilling I did.
1: Then why did you take a gun if you didn't plan to shoot him?
4: So he wouldn't pull one on me. You think a chap like Eddie Lombard is going to cough up 500 quid just like that unless he has to?
1: Well, don't you lie to us. When we bring you in here, we want the truth. You shot him first and collected your money afterwards.
4: No.
1: And then you wrote out your receipt to a dead man.
4: No.
1: That's how it happened, isn't it? Answer me.
4: No.
1: Isn't it?
4: No.
1: Cass.
3: Yes, sir?
1: Never mind those witnesses. We won't need them. Come in here and give us a hand.
3: Yes, sir.
1: All right, now bring him out of it. Seems to have a rather delicate constitution.
3: Come on. Come on, you. Get up there. That's better.
1: Why did you tell the night man that Lombard was staying and not bother about his luggage?
4: Because I was afraid he'd go up there. Lombard might think it was me again. Take a shot at him.
0: Because he was dead in there and you wanted to get clear of the building before he was found.
4: If I did, I didn't go very far. I stayed in the sandwich shop down the street for 15 or 20 minutes afterwards.
0: What did you do with the money you took from him after you killed him?
4: The money he gave me? I put it in the bank first thing this morning.
1: Take over, Cass. Come on, Harvey. You know, if I'd stayed in there much longer, I'd have been tempted to hurt him.
0: Now see what I mean?
1: I do. But how is it that no one heard the shot?
0: The people next door were out. Down below, they were asleep.
1: I don't like it. You notice how he beats us to the punch every time?
0: Mm.
1: We have witnesses for everything except the killing.
0: Which seems to indicate that we have nothing but circumstantial evidence. It wouldn't stand up in court 5 minutes.
1: Well, maybe the ballistics people will tie it up for us.
0: Maybe.
1: What's the matter, Harvey? Don't you believe in ballistics?
0: I do. But you heard the chap. He's got every other angle covered. He wouldn't be likely to slip up on anything as obvious as ballistics.
1: Don't you think he's guilty?
0: Think. I don't think. I know he's guilty of sin. I went back to Coleman's flat. I dislike this part of any job, but it's elementary when you're following a trail and there's always a slight chance that it may turn up something. So it had to be done. It's one of the processes of the manhunt. Nothing came of it. Just a lot of junk. In the living room, items. The crossword puzzle he'd been working on and the pencil stub and the stub of the cigarette he'd been smoking and the package it came out of. The bathroom. Items. The usual assortment in the medicine cabinet and 15 rusty razor blades. Under the bathtub. The kitchen. Items. 2 empty whiskey bottles. The bedroom. Items. A chest full of linen and 3 suits in the wardrobe. One of them was the gray plaid he'd been wearing the night he called on Lombard. There was nothing in the pockets but a Canadian penny and a faded snapshot of a faded blonde and a book of cigarette papers. These latter items from his pocket I put in a regulation brown envelope, for no very good reason, and went back to the station. Chief Inspector Leffinger was still there and close to the end of his patience.
1: Get anything?
0: If I did, I don't know it. How's he doing?
1: Much better than we are, I'd say.
0: Only so far, though.
1: You're still sure of him, Harvey?
0: I was never so sure of an arrest in my life.
1: I see. Well, I've decided to let it go through on circumstantial evidence. Ballistics will be certain to match his gun to the bullet that killed Lombard, and that should be enough to do it without anything else.
0: I don't know.
1: I say, what are you driving... Yes. Yes, this is Leffinger. Well, it's about time. I've been waiting for this report. Yes. What? All right. Ballistics. Coleman's gun was a .38.
0: I know that.
1: You know that? Well, then maybe you know that the bullet they took out of Lombard was a .32.
3: So now what do you know?
0: That does it.
3: Indeed, and what does it do?
0: It proves he's our man. I'm convinced of it.
1: Oh, that's fine. Except that the court isn't likely to convict on your word alone. And especially when ballistics disagrees with you. I'm not telling you the difference. But ballistics is. It's a case of theory against fact, and ballistics don't lie. Are you setting yourself up above ballistics?
0: You take ballistics, I'll take human nature. That doesn't lie either.
1: If you mean he did it with a .32 and then threw it away, you're wrong, because
0: I know he didn't. Otherwise, he wouldn't have shot that slug into the floor.
1: But the slug in the floor was a .38.
0: Chief, I've had occasions to call on important members of parliaments, even lords of the realm. And they, even they, got a little pale and discomforted when I said, Scotland Yard. But not this chap. He was waiting for us. He was calm. He was doing crossword puzzles. He was too calm. He's too clever. He's got everything covered. He's been ahead of us all the way. Now he's our man, I tell you. He's our man.
1: If he's our man, you haven't proved it. And I must warn you, it'll take more than words to convict him.
0: I know that.
1: Well, then do something about it.
0: How long will I have?
1: Tomorrow morning.
0: But I can't...
1: We can't hold him forever without charging him, you know.
0: Tomorrow morning? What can I do at this time of night? Give me a fair chance. Make it noon.
1: All right. Noon. And I'm stretching it for you.
0: Thanks.
1: Harvey, you're not concealing anything from me, are you?
0: I wish I were. I don't know a thing more than you do, Chief. I'm just convinced we're right, that's all. I think I'll take another look at him before I go.
2: Look here, Coleman. We know you did it. Why don't you make it easy for yourself?
4: Make it easier for you, you mean? I know you. Anything for a pinch. What do you care if you got the wrong chap?
2: All right.
0: Skip it, Cass. You can leave him alone now.
2: Have you got something new, Inspector?
0: Possibly. The bullet that killed Lombard was a .32.
1: Huh?
0: Coleman's gun here is a .38.
2: But I...
0: Take him to a cell and let him try our beds. We'll probably have to turn him loose in the morning.
4: Morning? What's the matter with tonight?
0: What's the matter? Don't you like it here?
4: All right, dear chappie. But you'll have a sweet case of false arrest on your hands by morning. You remember that, Inspector, when you're a sergeant again?
0: Oh, I won't forget you, Coleman. You're too sharp. Oh, a cigarette?
4: I've got my own.
0: Oh, go ahead. Have one.
4: I wouldn't take a smoke from a copper if it was the last one before I die.
0: You may have a chance to prove that someday.
5: Will I now?
0: You will. When you go to the gallows. That sounded good, but I wasn't too certain. They say every criminal makes at least one mistake. But I couldn't be too certain of that either. All I was certain of was that he'd done it and that I had to keep hunting for a way to prove it. First, I went back to his apartment again. I went over the place with a fine-tooth comb, nothing new. Then I thought of that suit in the wardrobe. I got it out and went over it inch by inch. I turned the pockets inside out. And right there was where I found something that gave me an idea, or rather, it was what I didn't find that I should have. I went out to Coleman's kitchen and made a pot of tea and sat down to think. And the more I thought, the better I liked it. It might not mean a thing, it might not even be possible, but it was all I had. The next step was the yard, headquarters, and the pistol range in the basement. By the time I got through there, it was daylight. At 6:45, I was waiting outside the tobacconist's shop on Edgware Road where Coleman had made his phone call to Lombard. It was run by a small chap named Truoff. We'd questioned him before. However, this was different. The shop wasn't open yet. But finally, after what seemed at least an hour and a half, I saw Truoff come puffing down the street.
5: Well, Inspector, you're the real early bird, eh?
0: You're late.
5: Late?
0: Yes.
5: What time do you want the shop to open? In the middle of the night?
0: Let's go inside. I want to ask you a few questions.
5: Oh, more questions? Didn't you already ask me everything but my grandmother's middle name?
0: That's the point. I forgot it. That's why I came back.
5: All right. So now what?
0: Well, about this Coleman. When he was here that night...
5: He telephoned from the box back there.
0: Huh?
5: But how can I hear what he says from way up here?
0: Well, I don't care about that now. He used to buy his cigarettes from you, he said.
5: Yeah, that's right. Mm. Every day, almost.
0: Any particular brand?
5: Well, certainly always the same for 2 years. These here.
0: Ah, mm-hmm. Always machine-made cigarettes, eh?
5: Always, why not?
0: What did he buy from you the night he was in here phoning?
5: Same, why not?
0: You sure he didn't buy these?
5: Oh, wait, no. Yes. You know, if I didn't see them in your hand, I wouldn't ever remember. Cigarette papers. For a change, he said, to cut down expenses.
0: Did he buy any loose tobacco to go with them?
5: Let me see. No? No, I don't think... Well, he didn't ask me, so I thought he'd got some already.
0: Ah. All right. You can give me some now.
5: Be happy to. I say, what is it all of a sudden with you, Inspector? You look like you just swallowed the cat that ate the canary.
0: You're all right, Dad. And I'm going to arrange some things for you.
5: Is that so? What?
0: To be a witness at a nice big murder trial. Free. I started back to the police station. Now that the hunt was nearly over, except for the kill, I suddenly felt tired. Tired as an old foxhound at the end of the chase. I tried breakfast. That didn't help much. So I went over to the station. Chief Inspector Leffinger was right on the deck and as cranky as ever, but I could see he was worried. We'd held this chap nearly 24 hours and His Majesty's courts don't favor false arrest.
1: I hope you've got something. And where have you been all night? We
6: look like you've slept on a park bench.
7: I didn't sleep anyplace. I've been doing some hunting.
6: I hope you bagged something, otherwise Coleman's next move is out.
7: His next move is arraignment. After what I'm going to show you.
6: Oh, excellent. I'm just in the mood for lantern slides.
7: Shall we have him in?
6: Oh, yes, by all means. Farrell, bring him in.
8: Yes, sir.
7: First, I'd like you to watch how he rolls a cigarette.
6: Oh, now, what are we doing? Playing parlor games?
7: Just watch him, Chief, that's all. And remember, I found these cigarette papers in the pocket of his suit. The suit he wore the night he went to see Lombard.
6: Are you suggesting he gassed him to death with cheap tobacco?
8: Here he is, Inspector.
9: Good morning. You woke me up just to move me to another ride out. Why don't you get wise to yourselves? You know you're going to have to charge me or turn me loose sooner or later.
6: All right, enough of that. We're turning you loose. All we want you to do is to sign a waiver that nothing has happened to you in here.
9: Blimey, I sign nothing.
7: Now. Take it easy, Clarence. We got the chap who did it. You have nothing to worry about. We just don't want any suits for false arrest, that's all.
9: You took the words right out of my mouth, copper, because my first stop after here is a solicitor.
7: Now, wait a minute. Suppose we talk this over. Smoke?
9: Not one of them things I...
7: You smoke these, don't you?
9: Yeah, certainly.
7: Here's some tobacco. Go ahead. Roll one.
9: Thanks.
7: That's not the way.
9: I'm a little out of practice.
7: A little out of practice, he says. It doesn't look to me as if he'd ever rolled one before in his life, does it to you, Chief?
9: All right, but you can't hang a man for that.
7: Just the same, he bought these cigarette papers the night he went to see Lombard. At the tobacconist where he phoned, where he bought all his cigarettes. The first time that he'd ever bought any. And no tobacco to go with them. And not a shred of loose tobacco in any of his pockets. Now, why do you suppose he bought those cigarette papers that night?
6: You're telling it, Harvey. I'm listening.
7: Are you listening, Coleman?
9: Yeah, you're talking in your sleep.
7: I'll tell you why you bought them. Better than that, I'll show you. Loan me your gun a minute, will you, Chief?
6: Oh, here.
7: Yes, a .38, right. The same caliber as Coleman's gun.
6: Right.
7: And now here's a .32 caliber bullet. The same caliber as the one that killed Lombard. Care to see it?
6: No, I know a .32 when I see it.
7: All right. We take the .38 bullets out of your gun. And now we take this .32 bullet and about three of these cigarette papers. We double them. Over, wrap them around the bullet, and see how snug that .32 fits into your .38 gun now.
6: Well, I'll be...
7: Now watch how a .38 gun will fire a .32 bullet. I'll put it in the baseboard over there. That's ballistics, Chief. How do you like it?
6: Ballistics. Ballistics. You take ballistics. I'll take human nature every time.
7: Three months later, Coleman went to the gallows, as you must have read in your newspapers. It wasn't a very spectacular case, and they didn't waste any time telling you about it, nor did they mention whether Coleman took a cigarette from a copper before he died. I don't know whether he did or not either, but I do know that this case demonstrated the imagination, the patience, the relentless attention to detail required when a man hunts the most dangerous game of all, man.

0: Thank you, Victor Jory, for playing the first hunter in our new series, The Hunters. Tonight's script for The Hunters was based on Cornell Woolrich's famous short story, and with music by Lud Gluskin, was produced and directed by Tony Leader. Be sure to listen again next week when CBS presents George Sanders as the hunter in Green Summit, the celebrated tale of danger and pursuit in which a man chases his best friend until he... But perhaps you'd better tune in yourself and find out next week on The Hunters.
1: Ian, do you know something? If you stop eating bird's-eye beef burgers and eat these cheap ones...
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2: Fantastic.
1: I mean, they look the same, don't they?
2: Might look the same, but they don't taste the same.
1: You can't tell the difference.
2: Well, I can. The cheap one's yours.
3: Bird's-eye. Somehow other beef burgers just don't taste the same.
4: Once upon a time there was an engineer. Choo-choo Charlie was his name, we hear. He had an engine and he sure had fun. He used good and plenty candy.

0: once upon a time there was an engineer.
1: Choo-choo Charlie was his name, we hear.
0: He had an engine and he sure had fun. He used good and plenty candy to make his train run.
2: Charlie says, well, my good and plenty. Charlie says, really rings the bell. Charlie says, love my good and plenty. Don't know any other candy that I love so well.
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0: It's time to join the American Family Robinson again on their camping trip at the Barren Shack in the woods. The relaxation of camp life has been somewhat disturbed during the past week by a professional quarrel between Luke and Myra over who is the greater radio star. Myra, you will remember, has her own radio program back in Birch Falls. But Luke made a special broadcast from the Barren Shack and received a great amount of fan mail from the husbands in his audience, which has convinced Luke that he should continue his radio work. He is also convinced that he ought to be a better husband himself in order to set an example for his listeners. Yesterday, after returning from a hiking trip to a nearby mountain, Luke, Myra, the Baron, and Aunt Agatha found Twink Pennybacker waiting for them at the shack. Myra was annoyed and more than ever determined that the camping group should return to Birch Falls as soon as possible. And so now the next morning, while the women folks are finishing the chores inside the shack, we find the Baron and Luke outside loading the truck for the trip home. Let's listen.
1: Baron, hand me that mattress roll.
2: Yeah.
1: I think I can slide it in here alongside the camp stove.
2: Yeah. Take one end. It is heavy.
3: Oh, all right.
2: Yeah.
1: Good. Well, guess this finishes the packing. Now, as soon as the women folk appear, we can start rolling.
4: Yeah. Ah, Miss Pennybacker.
1: Oh.
4: Say, you're not really going to have her on your program.
1: Well, I don't know, but I thought the idea might give Myra pause.
4: It gave her pain, not pause.
1: Yeah.
4: Ah, Miss Pennybacker, beautiful outdoors today, huh? Isn't it?
5: Oh, it's wonderful. It's really a shame to have to go back to town.
1: Oh, well, it was a nice vacation while it lasted, or at least pretty nice.
5: Well, didn't you have a good time, Mr. Robinson?
1: Oh, so-so. You ladies all finished the dishes? Everybody ready to go?
5: They're almost ready. They told me to go outside while they finished up. They said I was only in the way.
4: But you're certainly nothing to be here, is she, Luke?
1: I should say not.
5: Can't I be of any help here?
1: No, thanks. We're all finished loading the trunk. We're just waiting for the ladies.
4: Miss Pennybacker, the only thing you could do for us is just stand there and add your decoration to the scenery.
5: Oh, Baron, you're so sweet.
1: Yeah, mighty pretty dress you're wearing today, Miss Pennybacker. One of the numbers from the store?
5: Oh, yes, it is.
1: Uh-huh.
5: But it's paid for, really. I paid for it, Mr. Robinson.
1: Oh, no, I didn't mean that.
4: That frock certainly becomes you, Miss Pennybacker. It's as fresh and blooming as you are.
1: I was going to say you looked as though you got a good sleep in spite of all the commotion last night.
5: I did. It must be the mountain air. You know, Mr. Robinson, I think you look better since you've been up here.
1: Well, I certainly thank you for that.
5: It seems such a pity you have to go back to Birch Falls. And now you've got the radio to think about besides taking care of the Emporium.
1: Oh, did you hear me on the air the other night?
5: Oh, I did, and I think you were wonderful.
4: Didn't you hear me, too? I was on the same program.
5: Oh, yes, Baron, I heard you. But really, Mr. Robinson, I thought you were so appealing.
1: So did 536 other people. That's how many fan letters I got. Not bad, huh?
5: I think that's marvelous.
1: Yeah. So I think I'll stay on the air regularly. And say, about those invoices, Miss Pennybacker, I want to check them over very carefully.
6: Well, we're all ready. Let's get in the truck and go back. Come on, everybody. Come on, Aunt Agatha.
7: Well, I just locked the front door. Here's the key, Baron.
8: Thank you.
6: Where's the hand luggage?
1: Oh, everything's in the truck. Now let's see where we'll sit down. Well, let's see. Perhaps Miss Pennybacker, the Baron, and I can ride in the front seat.
6: Now, just a minute.
5: Oh, I have my own car. I mean, Eddie Meeker loaned me his.
1: Oh, well, of course. How else could you have gotten here? Well, in that case, in order to lessen the congestion in the truck, perhaps I'd better ride back to town, Miss Pennybacker, and her
6: Luke?
1: Car. Oh, all right.
4: I should be the one to ride back with Miss Pennybacker. I could help her with the driving.
5: Oh, that would be nice.
6: If anybody rides back with Miss Pennybacker, it ought to be Aunt Agatha. She'd be more comfortable in the truck, and then the Baron, Luke, and I could ride in the front seat.
5: Why, of course.
7: All right. Suits me. Well, come on, young woman. Open the door, and let's get started. And you can drive me right straight home. I want to get to bed and get rested from a vacation.
5: Now, you just lean back and be comfortable. Goodbye, everybody. See you later.
1: Goodbye.
7: Goodbye.
1: Be sure to make the first left turn at the state road, you know. Yeah. Well, I guess I might as well drive going back. Nobody objects. Get in, Myra.
6: I don't object, but just be careful. That's all I ask.
1: Yeah. Now, just keep your knees away from the gear shift, Myra. Oh, that's fine. That's fine. That's all right. All right. Now, we all set?
4: Okay, let's go.
1: Off we go.
3: Look. Do you have to make it jounce so much?
1: I can't help it, Myra. It's the road.
3: Well, then why don't you get in second gear or even in first?
1: Because I'm driving this car and I'm going to do it the way I think best.
3: Oh, you can be so stubborn.
4: Personally, I think it is time you two declared a truce. The war between you has lasted long enough.
1: But I didn't start it. I don't want war.
4: Yes, I know. Nobody ever says they want war.

0: It is time you two declared a truce. The war between you has lasted long enough.
1: But I didn't start it. I don't want war.
0: Yes, I know. Nobody ever says they want war. But I notice the human race is constantly having wars just the same.
2: Well, generally speaking, it seems to me that it must be the profits in war that convince the rich people that it's good business to lead the masses, the cannon fodder, into war.
1: Now, once again, Myra, I don't agree with you.
0: And neither do I, Myra. As a matter of fact, the people today who say that warmongers are abroad in the land are having a hard time putting the finger on so-called big business.
2: How do you know that, Baron?
0: Well, for example, I heard a United States senator on the radio the other night, and this particular senator has been one of the leading pacifists and isolationists.
2: What did he say?
0: Well, of course, he made the usual statement that the international bankers are seeking to force the United States into war.
2: Well, aren't they?
1: I don't think so. They undoubtedly have sense enough to know that they'd lose by any such intervention.
2: Well, I hope they know it.
0: Oh, they know it, all right. But the important thing, Mary, is that this same senator absolved everybody else from being a warmonger, including big business. He even cited a statement by the president of the largest automobile firm in the country to support his statement that industry is for peace.
2: Oh, he did.
1: He might have quoted others on the same subject, including the National Association of Manufacturers. Because businessmen know that modern war means losses, not profits.
2: That may be so, Luke, but you're not trying to say that there's no pro-war sentiment in the country.
1: Oh, of course there is, Myra. My only point is that what pro-war sentiment there is goes deeper than any consideration of financial profits. And any attempts to imply that such sentiment is inspired by a selfish view does violence to the evidence.
2: I hope so. I only hope you're right.
0: Of course he's right. Luke is generally right. That is, when it comes to national affairs.
1: And at least I try to be right about domestic affairs, too. That's why I'm going back to work at the Emporium so peacefully.
2: And I hope, all I hope is that the things stay peaceable. Now, the way I feel, Luke, is that if you pitch in at the store and try to get your mind off some of this radio nonsense...
1: Myra, how can you refer to my radio success as nonsense? Why...
0: I realize that the way of the peacemaker is hard, but might it not be a good idea for this truce to last at least until we get back to Birch Falls?
1: That's a great idea, Baron. Now, say, where'll we go first, to the house or to the store?
2: Well, as long as we're probably going to get in there before 5, I think we ought to drop in at the Emporium. Just to see how things are.

0: And some hours later, the truck containing Luke, Myra, and the Baron drives up to the front of the Robinson Emporium.
1: Good. Well, it's only 4:30. That'll give us time to go inside and see how everything is at the store.
2: Yeah, with Wilbur in charge, I dare say things haven't changed very much. Oh, good. There he is now. Hello. Hello, Wilbur.
3: Hello, folks.
4: I saw you drive up, so I came out. Now, listen, folks. You'd better prepare for a shock.
2: But, Wilbur, what's
4: That's it? All I say. Prepare for a shock.
1: Good heavens.
3: What has happened?
4: Everything has happened. But the main item is that Windy Bill took advantage of Aunt Agatha and Luke's absence to come over here and run the store himself.
1: Oh, he did he? Just wait until I see...
4: I did everything I could to stop him, but...
2: Has anything serious gone wrong, Wilbur?
4: Well, all I can say is you'd better come in and find out for yourselves, but... I'm warning you, things is awful.
1: Well, we'll just go in and see what's what. Come on, Luke. No, Baron, don't come.
5: But if I can be of any help...
1: Well, we may be in here for some time, and you'd better drive the truck over to Aunt Agatha's and unload the luggage.
5: All right, Myra.
1: Very now. Well, now, Luke, we'll go in the store and settle accounts with Windy.
2: Why, of course. Yeah.
1: Good gracious. What are all those balloons doing up on the ceiling?
2: Oh, well... Looks rather festive.
4: Oh, Windy thought that up himself. He says he wants the place to have a carnival spirit, sort of like a World's Fair.
1: World's Fair.
2: Myra, look. Look. Why, there's a splashing fountain of water right in the middle of the store. Right where the glove department used to be.
4: Oh, that ain't nothing. Well, you see the roller skating.

0: What roller skating? I don't see any.
1: Wendy rents out the store every Tuesday, Thursday, and Saturday night for roller skating in the aisles between the counters.
2: Wilbur, where is Wendy? I want Luke to deal with him right away.
1: Oh, he's lolling in his office. I mean, Luke's office, thinking up some new scheme.
2: Luke, you go in there and see him. No, Wilbur, I think you'd better go in there and bring him out here.
1: Mm-hmm.
2: Luke and I will deal with him together.
0: Fine.
2: Now, when he comes out, Luke, I want you to give him short shift. Throw him right out of here.
0: Yeah, I only hope he hasn't put in any more changes that we can't see with the naked eye.
2: The unmitigated gall of him, spending Aunt Agatha's hard-earned money to make an amusement park out of the store. Oh, good, here he is now.
3: Why, hello, folks. Yeah. Glad to see you back.
2: Hello, Wendy.
1: I think I'll just tend to some business in the cellar a minute.
3: Why, Myra, Luke, you look great. Have a good time?
2: William Tecumseh Winkle, I'd like to know who gave you permission to change this store to suit your fancy. And furthermore,
0: No, that's enough, Myra. You leave this to me. I'll handle this. Now, Wendy.
3: What's the matter? Don't you like the changes in the store?
0: Wendy, for the first time in your life, I think you've really done something constructive.
2: Luke Robinson.
0: Now, please, Myra, keep quiet. You wanted me to handle this, and I will.
3: You really like the stuff I put in? The balloons, the fountain?
0: I think it's all great. Shows imagination, scope. And I like the roller skating idea, too.
2: Luke, you must be
0: Myra,
2: out of
0: Myra, here. Myra, I told you to keep out of this. Wendy, I'm beginning to think you're a business genius after all.
3: Well, now, that's what I've always said.
0: And you're absolutely right.
2: Now, see here, Luke, if you won't kick Wendy out, I will.
3: Kick me out?
0: No, never mind, Wendy, never mind. I'll protect your interests.
2: Look, you make me sick and tired. Why are you suddenly defending Wendy?
0: Why shouldn't I defend him? He's my brother-in-law, isn't he? And as an ideal husband...
2: Ideal husband?
0: And as an ideal husband... The titular leader of all the husbands in Birch Falls, I feel that all of us husbands ought to be more tolerant. We ought to be kinder to our brothers-in-law.

0: But suppose this movement should spread. What would happen to the ancient custom of baiting your brother-in-law? In fact, we wonder what will happen between Luke and Windy. Will Luke be able to stand the strain of being kind and tolerant to Windy Bill? Listen to our next program, and until then, goodbye. The American Family Robinson, which is broadcast regularly over this station, is written by Marjorie Bartlett and Douglas Silver and presented by the National Industrial Council.
1: Duel. Duel for floors. Duel cleans and polishes in one go because it's a floor cleaner and a polish all in one. Duel, 2 and 6.
2: Once upon a time there was an engineer.
3: Choo-choo Charlie was his name, we hear.
2: He had an engine and he sure had fun. He used good and plenty can

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1: This is the story of a man who never belonged anywhere, whose backyard is the world, whose ways of life are the dreams of escape for those who want action but never find it. The man, John Steele, adventurer.
2: What makes a sportsman? Is it the urge to kill? To kill big game? The biggest animal? The biggest fish? The urge to show off, to hang stuffed heads on the wall? Or is it the oldest way men know how to prove their courage? What makes a sportsman? Join me on a hunt to find out. A different kind of hunt I'll never forget. Not only because we almost didn't get back alive, but because of the things I learned all over again. What makes a sportsman is what makes the man.

0: So many things we know. Elementary truths that life drums into our skulls. Why do we keep forgetting? Why do we blunder through life like a wounded animal in a jungle thicket, blundering wild and blind with the hunter at his heels, the hunter with the gun, the almighty power of death? Why was I here? Why did I hire out to take them here to Burma, these two guys, Francis LeRoy and Noah Baxter, guys who couldn't see eye to eye? I should have known better. I should have known enough to have turned them down, them both down, their green backs and their green disposition.
1: No, I'll shoot as I wish. I don't hunt to kill. I shoot with the camp.
2: Oh, shut up, LeRoy. Hey, Steele.
0: Yeah, Mr. Baxter.
2: Steele, where's my liquor? I thought I paid you for a hunting expedition. Cameras, film. What's the idea of letting him come along?
1: Hunt? Kill, you mean. All you want to do is kill.
2: Oh, shut up. You ought to be back home snapping baby.
0: Just a second, you two.
2: Come on, Steele. Your guide. Guide, ain't you our guide? Well, guide me to my bourbon. You packed all this camping gear.
0: Let me think, huh? Let me remember.
1: Mr. Steele.
2: Oh, shut up, Lynn.
1: Mr. Steele.
2: Never mind Mr. Kodak. Where's my mash whiskey?
1: Really, Mr. Steele, the way you've packed all these hemic rolls, I can't find my light meter.
2: Light meter? What's the matter with your eyes? Aim a gun with eyes. Any jerk ought to be able to aim a camera.
1: I wasn't talking to you, Mr. Baxter.
2: Yeah, good idea. Liquor, Steele, where'd you put out?
0: Yeah, I remember where I packed it now. Just a second.
1: Really, Mr. Baxter, if you and
2: you
1: I...
2: You and
1: get
2: me,
1: along...
2: Buster, in the same league.
1: If we're going to get along on this...
2: Forget it. We ain't going to get along. Hunting trips are for a man with a gun. Either just keep out of rifle range, or you're liable to get a 470 Express through the box of your camera.
0: I found your bottle, Baxter.
2: Bottle? I gave you a case to pack back in Mandalay.
0: You're not home, mister, and you're not in Mandalay.
2: One bottle.
0: All we could comfortably carry. Now, what about your light meter, Mr. LeRoy?
1: Well, I can't find it.
2: One bottle. What?
0: You'll find all your camera supplies in that knapsack.
1: Aren't you going to engage us porters?
0: No porters. Monsoon season.
2: One bottle.
1: Well, you mean to say that we'll each have to pack, carry our own?
0: Each his own.
1: But you're supposed to have porters on jungle expeditions. Why, I have all this photographic equipment.
0: Monsoon, rainy season. Can't hire natives. They farm.
2: Say, you know how hot it is?
0: You want to call it quits?
2: No.
0: It'll get hotter.
2: I'm after tigers.
0: LeRoy?
1: Well, we haven't even begun.
0: Giving you both your chance now before we get into the hills.
1: Oh, I've got to get those shots of the green pigeon.
0: Come on, pick up your packs. Let's get started.
2: Shots?
1: Camera shots, Mr. Baxter. I don't care.
2: Pigeon. That's right, pigeon.
0: We started. Noah Baxter, LeRoy, and me. I took the lead. We started up into the lush, hilly bush, Burma bush. Not the humming green madness you find to the east in Indochina or northwest in Assam. Even in monsoon, Burma is different. Quiet. Except for the birds, the sound of birds. Quiet and tangled with trees and thick creeper vines. Tangled so thick you don't see wild game until it's right on top of you. Tigers, leopards, wild elephant, and men. Sometimes only yards apart, ignorant of each other when the wind is right, all moving side by side. And the trees, the teak trees all around, climbing up out of the tangle, trees centuries high.
2: Hey, Steele.
0: Get back here on the trail.
1: Steele?
0: You told LeRoy, together. You two guys going to keep together behind me now.
2: Well, I saw stuff moving over on the side.
0: Don't go wandering off.
2: I'm just looking for a shot.
1: I'm sorry, Mr. Steele. I did see a chance to snap some rare butterflies.
0: Now, look, both of you.
2: You're going to preach at me again?
1: I'm sorry, Mr. Steele.
2: Sorry.
0: Are you two going to start that again?
2: Expect me to march along with this camera bum?
1: Oh, hoodlum.
2: Every time I see a chance to shoot, he starts clicking them cameras.
0: You'll get your fill of hunting.
1: Hunting? Killing, you mean, hoodlum with a gun.
0: Okay.
2: Oh, no.
0: Here's your money.
2: No, come on, Steele.
1: Please, Mr. Steele, don't resign.
2: Put the door away.
1: I must get my pictures of the green pigeon.
2: Forget it. Yeah, have a drink, Steele. Come on.
1: Sure, don't get sore.
0: Yeah, I'm sore. I'm rubbed raw with you guys. Put that bottle away.
2: Okay, sure. I'll stick behind you on the trail. I'll even stick behind you, LeRoy.
0: We started off again. But they didn't. They didn't stick behind me, and the brush kept getting heavier. Every time I turned my back on them to study the game trail ahead, I could hear them fly apart, crashing off into separate directions behind me. Baxter!
3: Yes, sir, yes?
0: Come on!
1: I'm coming, Mr. Steele! Oh, I'm coming.
3: Come on,
1: away, too. Do it right
0: now. The country kept getting rougher. Overhead, up through the curtain of trees, I could see the sky darkening. Thunderheads, bringing up the humidity. The air kept getting thinner, tense and charged. Tense, as if it was being stretched. As if it was made of rubber until the monsoon storm broke and I knew it would snap apart into rain. I felt tense inside, too. And I know it wasn't only electricity in the air. Them. It was them, these two men. Lightning hit high up in the trees, and I thought about electricity. Like charges repel, unlike charges attract. They didn't look alike. One with a gun, the other with a camera. They didn't look alike, they looked different. But they were both hunters. Like charges repel. Lightning kept hitting closer, and I made them run for the cover of a clearing away from the trees.
2: Okay.
1: Will it rain? My cameras. I mustn't get my equipment too wet.
4: The clearing. Stay close. It's getting darker. Don't get lost. Follow me now. Come on. Rain. Make the clearing. Another minute, we won't be able to see. Come on, you.
1: No!
4: Roy! Baxter! Where are you?
0: The rain made the air liquid. It was getting darker, and I couldn't see.
4: Hold still! Leroy! Baxter! What happened?
3: Hold still!
0: A shot. I ran for the sound of the gun. The rain turned out, and I broke through a tangle of creeper vines. Down below was a jungle creek. A cow buffalo was threatening Leroy with its horns. Baxter was getting set to shoot again. A tame cow, water buffalo with a little baby calf. Baxter must have missed his first shot.
2: Still, stand still, Leroy.
4: Baxter, don't shoot.
2: Stand still, Leroy. This time I knock him down, sure.
4: Don't shoot, you fool. Tame, a farmer's buffalo. Don't shoot, Baxter. I'm coming down.
2: Stay away, keep away, Steve. I'll get him. This is what I come for.
4: Hit it on the snout. It's tame. It won't hurt you. Don't

0: beginning of danger and a piece of the unknown. There's much of these when in a moment we hear more in the story of John Steele, adventurer.
1: I warned him. I warned Baxter, but he took careful aim and squeezed the trigger. When I slid down the bank into the jungle river, Baxter was lying on his back, half in the water, a dumb look on his face. Leroy was gone, so was the buffalo. But the little buffalo calf was dead. A vulture flapped down onto a low tree branch. I went past Baxter. I went through the water and brushed away the green jungle slime on the surface of the river. The little calf had been shot through the heart. I lifted it by the tail to pull it out of the water. It was too heavy. I let it go. The tail sank down again into the water. I watched the green, slimy waters turn red.
2: Say, give me a...
1: Get up yourself.
2: I can't. I...
1: Get up.
2: Easy. Hey, where's my rifle?
1: Shoulder. Yeah. Thought you knew how to use a heavy express.
2: My hip. Bottle. Look, I cut my...
1: Well, you did it.
2: I broke my bottle and cut the hip.
1: You sure did it up fine.
2: Hey, just get hold of my arm. I give it a pull.
1: Oh.
2: I guess you're right. Cut ain't so bad, but the rifle sure did kink my shoulder. Kickback.
1: That's not only kickback.
3: Leroy!
2: That jerk.
3: Leroy, come out here.
2: Camera snapping jerk. If it wasn't for him, it would have...
3: Steel. Come down out of that tree.
4: Oh, did you say that animal was tame, Mr. Steele?
2: It wasn't for you, Lenslaus. You and your click-click and camera.
4: Well, I didn't ask you to shoot.
2: Screaming and yelling like a little child. It wasn't for you, I'd have had a real fine trophy. Hey, Steele, you see him? You see that animal's head of horns?
4: I saw them pretty birds, and I wanted to keep up with you, Mr. Steele, but I thought, well, the rain...
2: Man, I can see them horns right now over my fireplace. 3 feet wide.
4: Well, I thought if I got under a tree, it would only take a second. You wouldn't mind.
2: 3 feet if there was an inch.
4: I just wanted to get a quick picture of the birds. They were all excited by the storm, and, well, I didn't think you'd mind.
2: What's the matter, Steele?
4: Well, I didn't see the animal. It was standing under the tree, too, with a little one, the calf.
2: What's the matter, huh?
4: Well, it chased me. It really did. And you know, I don't have a gun. It chased me down here to the river. Was it really tame, Mr. Steele? It looked so fierce.
2: Yeah, Leroy, it looked.
4: Where's the little calf?
1: Come on. Let's get out of here.
2: Say, you sure you only packed me that one bottle?
4: If it really was tame, why did it chase me, Mr. Steele?
1: Come on, before the car comes back.

0: I really want to get those pictures.
1: Well, then sure, if you
0: better
1: know. I've
0: always dreamed of that one, the green pigeon.
1: Cut on my hips, not so bad. Flesh cut.
0: Very rare, you know. Did you know it's very rare in Cecile, the green pigeon?
1: Sure miss that bottle.
0: And then there's the white egret. White egret's very rare, too. Pictures, I mean.
1: All that pedigree, Kentucky mash. Down on the bottom of a stinking river.
2: Like the baby.
1: Yeah. You mean that calf, huh?
0: Oh, wait. Not so fast, Mr. Steele. Don't leave so fast.
1: Yeah. Sure, it's still not so hot. I sure wish I still had that bottle.
3: I wish I could keep up with you.
1: Oh, boy, if I had that bottle, things would be different. I wouldn't feel like that.
2: Babble. Nickel and dime talk, babbling like nothing had happened. Babbling in the middle of the suddenly quiet jungle. I couldn't talk. I couldn't answer them. All I could do was lead them, do what they'd paid me to do. I was afraid to talk. I was afraid to let go. I felt like I was screaming inside. I was afraid if I said another word, the screaming would break out of me and I'd have my knife against their throats and I wouldn't know how to hold myself back. The sky was darkening again. Lightning was stabbing far off over the trees, still too far away to hear the thunder. I kept listening for grunts, and I kept watching the grass and the ground. I was following something they didn't know, they didn't see. They had eyes to work gun sights and range finders, but they didn't see the watery splotches of blood dyeing the jungle grass. Blood from a wounded cow who'd never forget her calf. They didn't know when you wound a buffalo, you have two choices. Stalk it, or it stalks you.
1: Just a tame cow buffalo.
2: Tame, yeah, sure, with a wound.
1: Well, I didn't know.
2: With his calf shot down before its eyes?
1: Bullet must have gone through the mother, hit the calf between the eyes.
2: A 470 will go through steel.
1: Well, I didn't know. I thought him screaming, I thought she was wild. I've heard all about wild buffalo.
2: Wild now, all right. Come on, looks like it's safe for a while. Safe as it's gonna be. They knew, but they only knew part. I was afraid to tell them the whole truth. Afraid, like I saw them getting more and more afraid as the sky darkened again and monsoon lightning started shaving the tops off distant trees. Afraid, not like cowards. Afraid like I was afraid. Because we were only men in a savage wilderness with its own laws. Laws that go back millions of years, before there were any men. One of us had touched the trigger that works that law. Kill or be killed.
0: Mr. Steele.
2: Down, keep your voice down.
1: I see it. The river.
0: Where the calf was killed?
1: We're going around.
0: Circling?
1: What's the idea, Steele?
2: Okay, I didn't want to tell you. Yeah, we've been circling. I was only trying to trail the wounded buffalo. Only now, it's tailing us.
0: What?
2: Don't move. Don't move, I say.
1: Trailing us?
0: All the time?
2: They'll do that.
1: What's it mean?
2: Get her before she gets us.
0: She'll kill us.
1: I didn't really come here for buffalo.
2: You're here now.
1: I want to shoot a tiger.
0: I want to get another chance at those birds.
2: Stop moving. Keep your voices down.
1: It's going away.
2: It's a stall.
0: A trick.
2: To lead us after it, into those thorn thickets.
1: I don't see it.
2: If you do this close, you'll never live to remember it.
0: You mean to say a big dumb animal like that?
2: Say what?
0: It's cunning enough to lead us into a trap?
2: Most cunning thing in the bush, next to an elephant.
1: I read that. Only elephant can't see like buffalo. I read that too. Hunting magazines.
2: Elephants will run from a man. Wounded buffalo never. He'll never give up. Maybe you read that.
1: No, I never read that. I guess I started something.
2: Come on. Wind shifting. Yeah, mister. With the sky the way it is, I guess you sure did. The sky. The sky was getting lower, lower and lower. Until ugly green-black clouds came down like rotten shrouds and capped the tops of the trees. And out of the clouds, the lightning, stabbing down and charging the heavy wet air, charging the earth, charging us, so you could feel the hair rise on your arms and the back of your neck and it was hard to breathe. The air was electric, and I thought of electricity again. Baxter and Leroy, they were together now. Maybe they really were alike deep down. The gun and the camera and the men, different skills, but maybe it all winds up that way anyway. Killed or be killed.
1: Dark.
0: It's getting darker.
1: I don't like it.
0: So still. So still, Mr. Steele.
2: Yeah, still. Just be quiet.
1: Never this still. Nothing's moving. Not even the leaves.
0: Strange. I feel like everything's waiting.
1: Yeah, sure, waiting. I'm waiting for a chance to get in some real hunting.
2: You are, huh?
1: Yeah. What do you think I spent all that money for? Even a pigeon snapper here. Ain't you waiting for a chance at them green pigeons?
0: Oh, yes, I've come a long way, Mr. Baxter. Green pigeons. Of course, I will settle for the white egret.
2: Sure.
1: Yeah, getting darker all the time. You hardly see the trees. You know, this is very upsetting, Steele, coming out here to hunt and finding out it's you being hunted.
2: Suspense and action. One leads to the other. The result we'll hear in just a moment with the climax of another adventure with John Steele.

0: We couldn't see. The dark thunderheads came down so low they seemed to press down the 100-foot tops of the teak trees, and it felt like the ground was reaching up to touch, too. Low pressure. The air pressure was dropping, and low pressure was sucking up every stink and smell from the jungle all around us, and our smell, too, sucking it up and sending it out into the humid air, sending it out to the keen nostrils of the waiting buffalo. A heavy mist began rising up out of the ground. The leaves began to curl up, too. Rain. Any minute, rain. Rain would make it even harder to see.
1: Back home, I tell you.
2: Back home, you're not
1: back home. I ain't used to this.
3: Mr. Steele.
1: I ain't used to waiting.
3: Mr. Steele, can't we go?
1: Wait and get your old age.
3: I insist we go.
1: Now look, old age here. Waiting didn't make me what I am.
2: It didn't, huh?
3: I insist we leave.
1: No, it didn't, Buster. And I'm not sitting around here taking orders from you.
2: You take orders as long as I'm in charge. Now get down.
3: Mr. Steele.
1: Charge? Back home in my business, you'll be in charge of the washroom.
2: Down.
1: Hands off.
3: I said, please, Mr. Steele.
1: Charge of the washroom.
3: I don't like it here. The atmosphere.
1: Yeah, the washroom. A bop in your hand, charge of me. Some case, huh?
2: Some other time, pal. Some other place. I'm going to make you eat that.
3: Please, now. Please don't fight. Fighting will get us nowhere.
1: What do you think I am? A two-bit jerk? You think I take orders? Take orders from the likes of you? I give the orders. I got 200 people working for me, Buster. I got a building. My own building, see? I got a railroad siding. Freight comes rolling right into my building. That's what the railroad company thinks of me.
3: Please, Mr. Baxter, you're getting very loud.
1: Sure I'm loud. I'll tell the world. What do you think I'm like you, your little lens louse, going around teep, teep, teep on your toes for snapshots of a bird?
3: Don't you call me that name again. I'll have you know that I'm in charge of pictorial arts at my college. I have individuals under me, too, Mr. Baxter.
1: I established
3: the curriculum.
1: You're not even in charge of yourself.
2: Let him alone.
3: Oh, I know his type. I can stand up to him.
1: Me out here hiding in a bush. Cops and robbers with an animal. He's telling me.
2: Get back here.
1: Him telling me, John Steele, guide.
2: Back, I said. Get down.
1: Guide.
3: Really, Mr. Steele, I feel very uncomfortable here. Very uncomfortable. I'm beginning to doubt if I really want those pictures of the green pigeon or the white egret.
1: Pictures?
3: Yes, I doubt if I really do.
1: How long we gotta hide?
2: Keep yelling, you'll invite a charge. I've listened to all I'm going out of both of you.
1: I want to go.
2: Stay down.
1: I don't like it. I want to go.
3: I'd rather go too, Mr. Steele.
2: You're going to stay down, both of you.
1: I can't stand it.
2: You started.
1: I'll go get it.
2: You will.
1: I got a gun. I know how to use it.
2: Like you used it before.
3: Mr. Steele's
1: really... You stay out of this.
3: It's my life, too. I don't have a gun.
1: Okay, you got one.
3: No.
1: You talk so much. Here, my rifle.
3: I don't use a gun.
1: No, you don't. You wouldn't know how, would you?
3: Like you, I suppose, like you. You're a hoodlum, a killer.
1: Cut up.
3: Steele's right. You got us into this. You're the big hero. All right, you and your talk about hunting, sports...
1: Shut up.
3: Go ahead. You like to shoot, to kill, get us out. I don't want to die here.
2: Get down, both of you.
1: No.
2: I'm sick to the ears listening to you.
1: Let's go.
2: Get down. I warned you that buffalo's trailing.
1: Let me go.
2: Let me go, I can't. He's waiting around.
1: I'm somewhere waiting.
3: Then go ahead. Go ahead, Baxter.
1: Yeah.
3: There's the woods. Go ahead. Use your gun. We're all sick of waiting for something we can't see.
1: Just me, huh?
3: All right, me too. I'm not afraid. You got the gun. I'll depend on you.
1: Steele, you?
0: There's a difference between being afraid and committing suicide. You realize we're going into this blind.
1: Yeah.
0: She's waiting, and we don't know where. The spoor trail circles. It may be a minute, it may be a week. She's only hurt bad enough to turn wild.
1: Yeah, we know all that. I'm a hunter. I'm no sitting duck. I say go get her. She's so set on getting us.
0: All right, let's go. We went. 10 hours we went by the radium hands of my watch. We went through the dark. Baxter, Leroy, and me, like crazy men, through the tangled creepers and the thorn thickets, and every minute, every foot we went, we waited for the close-range charge that gave you just one chance to shoot or the certainty of death.
1: Quiet.
3: Terrible. So still.
1: Why is it so quiet?
3: Always so noisy.
0: Keep your voice down.
1: Like a tomb.
0: The jungle knows. Everything in the jungle is waiting, too.
3: I hear it.
0: Closer.
1: Over there.
3: No,
0: quiet.
3: No, there.
1: I say that thicket.
3: Those ones there.
0: Oh, shut up. You can't match eyesight with her eyes, ears, or nose. Now, keep shut.
1: How about them fancy rangefinders on your cameras, Leroy?
3: You got gunsight.
1: Oh, it's quiet again.
0: This is it.
3: She's going to charge?
0: She's standing still somewhere close. They can stand like statues. In cover, they'll stand like that. Stand and wait. She's waiting. She's got us nailed down by our smell.
3: If we don't know where she is in this thick bush...
0: Wants us to stumble onto her.
1: Smoke her out.
3: Yes, Mr. Steele.
1: Like with Kruger, back home, rocks. I'll throw rocks.
0: Where are you getting rocks?
1: Hacks of dirt, branches. I'll throw all around.
0: She won't move.
3: I can't stand it.
1: Neither can I. We gotta smoke her out.
3: No!
1: Huh?
3: Look!
1: Something white.
3: That's it!
1: Like a ghost.
0: Put down that camera.
3: The white Gretz. See there? On the phone
0: book? Put it down. White Gretz traveled with Buffalo. Grab him back,
3: no,
0: sir.
3: No, I won't use flash. I'll just...
0: Gun. Gun back, sir. It's her.
1: The camera. Click.
0: Gun. Shoot.
1: This is that. Camera click. Smoke around.
0: Got him with a horn. Back, get back for a clear shot.
1: I hit her.
0: You hit the boss, the bony part between the horns. Shoot for the shoulder, the point.
1: She got away.
0: Leroy.
1: Shot twice, I shot her twice and she got away.
0: Leroy.
1: Come on, look at the blood. She's losing blood with the bucket. Come on, I'll finish her. I'm not going to go through this again.
0: Back, sir. Wait, Leroy's hurt. Come back here. The buffalo's not finished. Come back here!
4: A man bleeding and another one running crazy blind through the dark, running after a 2,000-pound wounded animal with horns that start thick as your arm and end up in a pair of needle points. I stayed with Leroy. I had to.
1: It
4: yeah, hurts, I know.
1: Will I...
4: You lay still and I get a chance to tourniquet.
1: My left shoulder, isn't it?
4: No, you're right.
1: Funny, feels like it on my left. I swing my camera on my left, you know.
4: Yeah, I know. It's got your cameras, too.
1: Smashed my cameras?
4: Now, stay down.
1: Both my cameras?
4: Expensive, yeah, I know. Here, roll over, let
1: me. No, not the money, my pictures.
4: Smashed one camera. Other one, I think, just fell.
1: Which camera?
4: No, roll. Hold it, that's it.
1: Which one did it smash?
4: The one you were using.
1: My picture?
4: Uh-huh.
1: The white address?
4: Should have warned you. Egrets fly with buffalo.
1: My picture.
4: Climb on their backs. Pick off bugs and ticks.
1: One of a kind. Now it's gone.
4: Maybe you'll get another chance sometime. You still got a camera.
1: No, not like that.
5: Hey!
4: Baxter, you all right?
5: Hey, Lenslow! Come on!
4: He's hurt! You saw the buffalo get him.
1: What's he want, Steele?
5: Come on, I got the buffalo. She's dead. Those shots did it.
1: Huh?
4: Says he got the buffalo. She ran till she died. Guess loss of blood.
5: Come on, you're so eager! Shoot me, son, and run on top of her! Come on, Leroy!
1: Yeah. Oh!
5: come on, take my picture!
4: Yeah. Yeah, sure, Baxter. Sometime. Maybe sometime he'll take your picture.

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0: the Skelly Oil Company presents Captain Midnight. Captain Midnight, brought to you three times each week by the Skelly Oil Company, Skelly Jumpers and Dealers. Say, fellas and girls, why is it that a man's dog is such a symbol of loyalty? Well, it's because a faithful dog sticks with his master even if all other friends have forsaken him. Isn't that right? A dog sticks with you through thick and thin, in good luck and bad, in fair weather and foul. A dog is always the same in his loyalty to his master. Now, that's a good thing to remember when you're choosing a motor oil for the family car. You see, some motor oils may be all right when the temperature is just so, but when the weather gets cold, they thicken too much. Or when the car gets all warmed up, they thin out too much. And your car suffers the consequences. Now, that's why I want you to tell your dad about Uniflow motor oil. 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It's spelled U-N-I-F-L-O. 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It thins less when it's heated and thickens less when it's cooled. 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And now to Captain Midnight. A strange mystery has developed. When Captain Midnight, accompanied by Ma, Patsy, and Steve Donovan, together with Pinky Drake, Slim Poole, and the Mexican boy Pebbles, arrived at Ridgeville Airport, no trace could be found of Chuck Ramsey's plane. Captain Midnight and Patsy hurried to the hospital to see Bud Conley, and to their amazement, found that he had not seen Chuck for almost 24 hours. As our scene opens now, Captain Midnight and Patsy have just left the hospital and are in a taxicab headed for the airport. Let's listen as Captain Midnight says...
1: Oh, now, wait a minute, Patsy. I think you're becoming needlessly alarmed. Chuck will turn up.
2: But, gee, Captain Midnight, you worried yourself about him. You can't fool me.
1: Well, I was a little bit worried, Patsy.
2: I just can't understand why Chuck wasn't at the airport to meet us.
1: Well, he didn't know what time we were going to get in. Remember, we didn't bother to radio.
2: No, we didn't, but he knew we were going to get in sometime today. And then again, why didn't he come to see Mr. Conley?
1: Oh, there's some easy explanation, I'm sure. I think that Mr. Maxwell, the manager out of the visiting ship hangar, hit it on the nose. Chuck's up in the air for a little spin. You know how he loves to fly.
2: Yes, and he wasn't able to do as much of that as he likes to while we were in Mexico.
1: Yeah, no doubt when we get to the airport, we'll find Chuck waiting for us.
2: Oh, I hope so. But there's one thing that doesn't look right to me.
1: Yes, Bertie, what's that?
2: Well, if Chuck just went up for a little spin, that manager, Mr. Maxwell, would have seen Chuck's plane during the day. And he certainly gave us the impression that he hadn't seen it since he came on duty this morning.
1: Hmm. You're bound to be logical, aren't you, Patsy? Well, I really am worried. You're right. Seems certain Maxwell would have seen the plane if Chuck had just gone for a short spin.
2: Well, there's something strange about it, Captain Midnight. If something hadn't happened to Chuck, he would either have been at the airport or at the hospital.
1: Well, Chuck should be able to take care of himself pretty well. We'll find out something in a minute. Here we are at the airport now.
3: Airport, sir.
1: Oh, thanks a lot. All right, Patsy, come on, let's get out. Here you are, driver. Keep the change.
3: Thanks a lot, sir.
2: Look, Captain Midnight. There's an airliner at the end of the field getting ready to take off.
1: Mm-hmm. Yeah, there she goes, Patsy. Now it's beginning to get dark. He's already got his navigation lights on.
2: Isn't it swell? Steve in the doorway of the passenger station?
1: Huh? Oh, it looks like it. Oh, yes, it is.
4: Hey, Steve. Oh, hello there, Captain Midnight.
1: Hi.
4: Hi, Patsy. Say, where in the world have you two been?
1: We've been to the hospital, Steve. See Bud Conley.
4: Oh, sure. Say, how is he?
1: No, he's much better. They've got his fever licked. The doctors say he'll pull through.
4: Well, I'm sure glad to hear that. We've been looking all over the airport for you two. Wonder where you'd gone.
1: We went out the back door of the hangar and grabbed a taxi. But tell me, Steve, have you seen anything of Chuck?
4: Why, no. We figured he was at the hospital with Bud Conley.
2: Well, no, Steve, he isn't there.
4: Well, while I was looking for you, I ran across Mr. Maxwell.
1: Did he find out whether Chuck had checked out?
4: Well, yes, we went into the office together and he looked it up.
2: And did Chuck check out?
4: No, Patsy, he didn't. Maxwell says he's either around here somewhere or he's left without saying anything.
1: I don't believe Chuck would do that.
4: I don't think so either. Chuck isn't that kind. He follows regulations.
2: Have you looked all over the airport for his ship?
4: You bet I have. That blue wing job isn't anywhere on this airport. I'll guarantee that.
1: There's only one logical explanation. Chuck must have gone on a short trip.
4: But suppose he did. Look, it's almost dark now. He'd certainly be back before this.
1: Yes, he would. Chuck went out to put in some time. He'd surely land before dark.
2: There's just one other explanation.
4: Okay, Patsy, shoot.
2: He went up for a short trip, then had trouble and had to make a forced landing.
4: Patsy, I believe you've hit it.
1: Maybe so. But now, wait. Let's go back and try to trace his movements. Now, in the first place, we haven't found anyone who's seen Chuck since last night.
4: You mean Conley?
1: Yes. Chuck and Major Steele were over to see Conley last night. So Major Steele was the last one who saw Chuck. Now, we've got to get hold of him.
2: Oh, he should be out here somewhere. He left the hospital just a few minutes before we arrived.
4: Well, not necessarily. Major Steele may be staying at some downtown hotel. And there's something else. If he was surprised when Chuck didn't show up at the hospital, then he won't know any more about it than we do.
1: Well, that may be true. But he was the last one who talked to Chuck. He might know where Chuck was staying or what the kid intended to do.
2: Look, in through the door.
1: Hmm?
2: Steele in the waiting room.
4: That looks like Major Steele now.
1: Yeah, it's Barry, all right. He's coming out through the door.
2: Major Steele? Oh, Major Steele.
5: Well, Patsy, Steve. What do you know about that? And Captain Midnight.
1: Hello, Barry.
5: I've just been looking for you.
2: And we just started looking for you, too, Major.
5: Well, I heard you got in a little while ago. Have you seen anything of Chuck or anything?
1: We were just going to ask you the same thing.
5: No, I haven't seen anything of Chuck since last night. We were over to see Bud Conley. We left the hospital together at 9 o'clock.
4: Well, where did Chuck go?
5: Well, we took a taxi, and I dropped Chuck off here at the airport. Then I went on downtown to my hotel. I was feeling pretty tired.
1: Well, have you got any idea what Chuck was going to do out here?
5: No, not very definitely. As a matter of fact, I didn't pay a great amount of attention. But I do know Chuck said something about wanting to see some friends of his.
1: Well, what friends? Did he say?
5: No, he didn't. But I took it for granted they were pilots.
2: Well, who do you think they could be, Steve?
4: You've got me there, Patsy. You know how Chuck is. He makes friends with everybody. He probably knows a lot of the fellas out here.
1: Well, this doesn't seem to be getting us anywhere. Tell me this, Steve. Do you know where he's been staying?
4: Oh, yeah, I can tell you that. At least I think I can. I introduced him to Bud Mason, chief pilot for Southwest. He told Chuck he was welcome to bunk in the pilot's room.
1: Okay. Let's go over there and see what we can find out from Mason.
4: Okay, let's go. Yeah, I sure hope we can find out something. Pilot's room. I don't know whether anyone's inside or not. I guess you better wait out here, Patsy.
2: Okay, Steve.
4: Come on, Captain Midnight. You, Major Steele.
1: Right.
4: We'll go on in.
1: All right. There doesn't seem to be anyone in here. Oh, wait. There's someone in one of the bunks.
4: Wait a minute. I'll close the door.
5: See, that fellow seems to be sleeping.
1: Who is it, Steve?
4: Oh, looks like Shorty Dillon, one of our co-pilots. Yeah, it is Dillon.
5: Look, he's awake now.
6: Hi there, Steve. What's up? Is this a raid?
4: No, Shorty. Not at all. Relax. You're not going to be arrested.
6: I was just trying to catch a little shut-eye before I made out my flight report.
4: Hey, you must be due out on flight 8.
6: Yeah, I am. We're supposed to leave at 9 o'clock.
4: Shorty, these are a couple of friends of mine. Major Steele and Captain Albright.
6: Glad to know you both. What's up, Steve? You look like you lost your pet dog.
4: No, Shorty, nothing like that. We're just looking for a little information.
6: You come to the wrong guy, then. I never know anything.
5: Well, maybe it's better that way.
6: Yeah. I found it doesn't get you into as much trouble as knowing too much.
1: Sort of a philosopher, I see, Dillon. But tell us, do you know a kid by the name of Chuck Ramsey?
6: Chuck Ramsey? Why, sure I do. Let me think. Why, yes, I was talking to him last night.
5: Oh, now we are getting somewhere.
6: Yeah. Sure, I remember him well. He was telling us about some flying he'd done down in Mexico. I was kind of surprised, a kid that young.
4: Well, Shorty, you know how it is. Your pilot's been flying a few years and gets a little bit older. He starts talking about hair-raising experiences he's had. Of course, everybody knows he's making some of them up. But then, nobody minds very much as long as they are good stories.
1: Weren't these stories Chuck told good?
6: Boy, I'll say they were. A bunch of us were sitting around listening to him, and the hair just came up straight off our heads. Why, he even told one about having a forced landing right in front of a big cattle stampede.
1: And you didn't believe him, eh?
6: Well, I'll tell you, Captain. While he was telling it, it sounded okay. But later on, after the kid left, We began talking about it among the crowd, and we thought he was spreading it on 36. Why, he even said something about flying with a famous pilot called Captain Midnight. Of course, we've heard of this guy, Captain Midnight, but it didn't sound reasonable to us that this kid would be flying with him.
1: How did Chuck happen to mention the name of Captain Midnight?
6: Well, it was sort of funny. I don't think he really meant to, but it sort of slipped out. He got so excited telling that story.
4: You might be interested to know, Dylan, that Captain Albright here is known by another name. Captain Midnight.
6: What? Well, I don't know what to say. I guess I'd better beg your pardon.
1: That's perfectly all right, Dylan. I realize very well how Chuck's story must have sounded.
6: Really, the kid's a swell kid, and he sure can fly. We saw him up early yesterday afternoon.
1: Okay, let's forget all about that. I'm very anxious to find Chuck. Can you tell anything that'll help us?
6: Well, I can tell you this much. The kid slept on this very bunk I'm sitting on now.
1: You're sure of that?
6: Absolutely. I had a date last night and came in rather late. Young Ramsey was lying on this bunk fast asleep.
5: Did you see him in the morning?
6: No, I didn't. I slept late, and when I woke up, he was already gone. But you ought to find him down to the visiting ship hangar. That's where he keeps his plane.
1: Well, he's not down there. He hasn't checked out.
6: Gee, I don't know, then. I sure hope nothing's happened to the kid.
1: We hope that, too. Oh, but wait, tell me this. Where's Chuck been eating?
6: In the lunchroom at the passenger station. Maybe he had breakfast there this morning.
1: Well, that's an idea. Come on, boys. Let's go over there. Thanks a lot, Dylan, for all you've told us.
6: That's all right. Glad to help in any way I can.
4: Hey, that's funny. Where's Patsy? We left her right here.
5: There she is, down the hall.
1: Oh, yeah, she sees us. Well, look at her run this way. She's certainly excited about something.
2: Captain Midnight.
1: Yes, Patsy, what is it?
2: I just talked to one of the Southwest pilots. He said that he saw Chuck in the lunchroom this morning at 7 o'clock.
0: Well, Captain Midnight is getting closer every minute. At last, he has found out that Chuck was seen that very morning. But what has happened to him since then? Don't miss the exciting events leading up to the disappearance of Chuck Ramsey. Tune in Friday to Captain Midnight. 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And don't forget to tune in again Friday, same time, same station, for further transcribed adventures of Captain Midnight, brought to you by the Skelly Oil Company, Skelly Jobbers and Dealers. Chuck's movements seem to have been many, but none of them are clues to his present whereabouts. What has caused Chuck to disappear? And where is he? Be sure to listen Friday. Until then, this is Don Gordon, your Skelly man, saying goodbye and happy landing!

A fiery horse with this speed of light, a cloud of dust, and a hearty hi-yo silver, the Lone Ranger.

0: With a new life and a new country as their goal, thousands of wagon trains set out from the East during the years that immediately followed the Civil War. These hardy pioneers faced many dangers, but they found one man whose sole purpose was to bring them safely to their destination. The masked rider of the plane shared their vision of the future, and it was the inspiration of his leadership which made possible the winning of the West. Return with us now to those thrilling days of yesteryear. From out of the past come the thundering hoofbeats of the great horse Silver. The Lone Ranger rides again.
1: Come on, Silver! We're on the trail of outlaws!

0: 100 covered wagons formed a great circle on the open prairie. A line of hills rimmed the horizon to the west. As the light of day faded from the sky, fires were lighted and the men and women of the train began to prepare their evening meal. Young Idaho Jones, who had been hired as a guide, walked toward one of the gleaming campfires.
1: Oh, howdy, Miss June. Where's your Paul?
2: Hello, Idaho. Paul? Why, should be around. Yes, there he is. Over there talking to Mr. Lindsay and Mr. Newland.
1: Those fellas, huh?
2: Want to see Paul about something?
1: Well, he sent for me.
2: Oh.
1: And something tells me it means trouble. Just between you and me, Miss June, I got a notion Newland and Lindsay have been giving your pa some more of their free advice.
2: I hate them.
1: Well, I ain't never exactly cottoned to them myself. Well, reckon I'd better mosey over there and see what's up.
2: Idaho.
1: Yes, Miss June?
2: Please, promise me you'll not let them get you mad, get you into a fight.
1: I don't know. I reckon if they want to fight, I ought to oblige.
2: But then Pa'd let you go.
1: Does that make a difference to you, Miss June?
2: I...
1: Well, don't worry about it. If there is a fight, you can bet your boots they'll have to be the ones that start it. And I don't figure your pa'd hold it again a fella for just defending himself.
2: No, but just
1: well,
2: to say...
1: Well, you just leave it to me. Good evening.
3: Sound three of the way I tooled in the first place, Daggett. Now, take my word for it.
4: That's right, Mr. Daggett. Lindsay knows what he's talking about. You listen to him and you'll be all right.
1: Evening, Mr. Daggett. I heard you wanted to see me.
5: I do, Idaho.
1: Well, here I am. Evening, gents.
5: Howdy.
3: Howdy.
1: It don't sound glad to see me. Well, Mr. Daggett, what's up?
5: Idaho, these men tell me we're making a mistake.
1: Yeah?
5: They say we ought to head south and get through the hills following Sioux Valley instead of heading north. They tell me the canyon trail's been swept out by a landslide for a month now.
1: Good hairs, I never heard of it.
3: Forget, young fella. Seems to me there's a lot of things you ain't heard about.
1: You think so, Lindsay? Reckon you could do a better job of it?
3: I know I could.
4: Well, so could I.
1: You too, Newland, huh? Well, I'll tell you. The way I was told that you gents joined this party so you wouldn't have to travel through Injun country alone. Now, I never heard there was any other reason for you being alone.
3: Well, we...
1: Now, wait a second till I finish. You're just passengers, you might say. But I was hired for guide. Now, if Mr. Daggett ain't satisfied and figures you gents could do better... Well, that's all right. All he's got to do is pay me off and I'll pull my freight. You gents can go on to please yourselves. But till that happens, I still reckon I'll choose what trail we take.
3: You stubborn idiot.
1: Mr. Daggett, I say to head north.
5: I hope you know what you're doing, Idaho.
1: I figure to.
5: If you are wrong and the trail's gone, it means wasting 2 weeks or more going south again to Sioux Valley. If that happens, I'll hold you to account for it.
1: Sure, I'd expect you to.
5: That's all, then.
3: Daggett, you mean you're going to take this fellow's word for it?
5: Till he's proved he don't know his business, yeah.
4: Prove it? You can tell it by looking at him. Well, you're the boss. Just remember, when you find we was right, don't come around claiming you wasn't warned.

0: It was 5 days later that the Lone Ranger and his faithful Indian companion Tonto stopped to examine the cold ashes of a campfire beside the trail. One glance was enough, and the masked rider swung to his saddle once more.
1: Yep. We're gaining on Scar, Tonto. That fire couldn't have been more than 2 days old.
2: No. That's right.
1: And he's still taking his gang westward. I wish there was some way for us to tell what they're up to. Come on, Silver.
2: Get him up, Scout.
1: The law was after them. I could understand it. They'd naturally head for the hills to hide out. But I doubt that the law even suspects they're in the district, which makes it more puzzling than ever. I don't know of anything west of us that would draw them.
2: Me not know.
1: And yet they're certainly not riding this way just for the sake of the trip. So there's just one thing for us to do. Follow them until we can learn what they've got in mind. Be on hand to prevent it if we can.
2: That's right.
3: Hi there.
1: The horseman, Tonto. Pull up.
2: Silver.
3: I want to talk to you.
1: Hello, stranger.
4: Doggone, you're mashed.
1: We're not outlaws.
4: You're not.
1: You've got nothing to fear. You said you wanted to talk to us. What about?
4: I'm guiding a wagon train and...
1: Yes?
4: I was told something I didn't believe, so I rode ahead to see if maybe I couldn't meet somebody that had come from that way.
1: What way?
4: Oh, from the west and through the hills by way of the canyon trail.
1: What about it?
4: Well, you couldn't tell me, mister. You ain't from the west. You're heading west. I'll have to ask somebody that's been there.
1: We came over that trail 2 weeks ago.
4: Huh?
1: Tonto and I together.
4: Over the canyon trail?
1: Yes.
4: Inside the last 2 weeks?
1: We did. Why?
4: Then how could you fellas be here if the trail had been wiped out by a slide?
1: We couldn't be.
4: Just what I thought. Them skunks didn't even know what they was talking about.
1: Do you mind explaining what this is all about?
4: Oh, it's nothing much, stranger. It's just the two fellas, along with the train, claimed the trail had been gone for over a month. Tried to get our party to head south instead and follow Sioux Valley. I told them they was crazy. And if you've been over that trail inside the past 2 weeks, that proves it.
1: You can take our word for it, we have.
4: Fine. It kind of got me worried. Thought maybe they might have heard something I hadn't. If that was so, the folks I'm guiding wouldn't like it so well if they had to waste a couple of weeks going south again when they could have headed there in the first place.
1: Tell them the trail was clear when we rode it.
4: Stranger, thanks a million. I'll do that same and just as quick as I can get back. Adios.
1: Adios.
4: Get up, boy. Get up there.
1: Come on, Kimasabe. If Scar keeps on the way he's going, we'll be crossing the canyon trail again ourselves. Come on, Silver.
2: Get him up, Scout.

0: Reassured by the information given him by the Lone Ranger, Idaho repeated it to Daggett, and the wagon train continued toward the north. 2 days later, the emigrants made camp on the plains for the last time. Early the following morning, they headed their wagon single file up the winding trail that led ever higher into the hills. But suddenly, Saul Daggett, who was driving the lead wagon, pulled his team to a stop.
1: What's the matter?
2: Look ahead.
1: Trail
2: clean wiped out. Climb down and make sure everybody pulls up behind us. Then tell Idaho to come here.
1: But, Paul...
2: Go ahead. Get him.
1: Yes, Paul.
3: What's the matter?
4: Why'd you pull up, Saul?
2: Just look up ahead, folks. Ain't no more chance of us getting through on this trail than there is of us flying.
4: Well, Daggett, now what do you think? Hope you ain't forget me and Newland warns you this.
5: And you wouldn't listen. You had to take Idaho's word for it instead.
2: Doggone it all, what else could I do? Wasn't he hired for guide? Wasn't he supposed to know his business?
5: And now we'll have to turn around and head south and be another 2 weeks getting through the hills when we could have been way beyond.
2: Idaho'll answer for this. Oh, so there you are, Idaho. Come here.
6: Gosh, Mr. Daggett, I...
2: You see what you've done?
6: But I was sure I was right.
2: And I was idiot enough to listen to you.
6: But even them fellas I met on the trail told me we could get through. What are you laughing at, Lindsay?
4: Yeah, I was just wondering something.
6: Yeah? What?
4: Well, I just wondered if you did meet up with anybody like you claimed. You were so set on it, you was right. I wonder if you didn't just make them fellas up to prove your point.
6: That's a lie.
2: Hold it, both of you.
6: But he said...
2: Quiet. It don't matter none now whether you made them fellas up or you did meet them and they was mistaken. All that matters now is... You've cost us over 2 weeks of time.
6: But I don't
2: know. So you can pack your things and get. You're all through guiding this wagon train.
6: Huh?
2: You heard me.
6: You mean you're going to keep on without a guide?

0: and get. You're all through guiding this wagon train.
1: Huh?
0: You heard me.
1: You mean you're going to keep on without a guide?
0: No guide at all is better than one that don't know his business.
1: But Mr. Daggett...
0: And for the matter of that, Lindsay and Newland here seem to know what's what. I reckon we can make out with them.

0: The Lone Ranger and Tonto had been watching the wagon train from a distant rise. Finally, the masked man raised his hand and pointed.
1: Tonto.
2: Huh?
1: That fellow riding alone back down the trail. Isn't that the young fellow we met the other day?
2: That him.
1: I imagine he wonders why we told him what we did.
2: Maybe him be heap mad.
1: I wouldn't be surprised, and if he is, I can't blame him. Although when we spoke to him, I was sure nothing had happened to the trail.
2: What we do now, Ryan?
1: Wait. He'll have to pass close to us in a moment, Tonto. I want to talk with him. Here he comes.
2: Let me see him.
1: He'll pass just below us. Come, down that bank to the trail.
2: Get him up, Scout.
1: Come on, old fellow.
3: Easy, boy. Easy. Steady there, boy. Steady.
1: Hi!
4: Oh, it's you. It's you and the engine.
1: Right up.
4: Blast your lying hide. Whoa. You said the trail was clear when it wasn't.
1: I told you we'd followed it within the past 2 weeks. That there was nothing wrong with the trail at that time. There wasn't.
4: You're lying.
1: Careful.
4: And you lost me my job.
1: You'll do nothing except come with us.
4: What?
1: We're going to make camp, then have a talk.
4: Oh, no, we're not. I've talked with you once too often already.
1: Follow us.
4: Hey, let go of that bridle.
1: Come on.

0: Idaho was forced to ride with the Lone Ranger and Tonto until they found a place to make camp. When they had stopped and dismounted, a few words from the masked man were enough to change the young scout's attitude.
1: Stranger, you mean that trail was really clear when you came over?
2: It was. What possible motive could I have had for attempting to mislead you?
1: Gosh, none, I guess, but I can't figure this out.
2: What's bothering you?
1: Well, look here. Lindsay and Newland claimed the trail was gone, and they was right. But they claimed it had been gone for weeks. Now, you say it couldn't have been that long ago.
2: Don't you understand what that means?
1: Huh?
2: There's just one possible explanation.
1: What's that?
2: The trail wasn't gone when they said it was. But they must have known it was going to be.
1: Huh?
2: In other words, it wasn't the landslide that wiped it out. It must have been destroyed with blasting powder.
1: I don't savvy.
2: No one can tell ahead of time when to expect a landslide, can he?
1: No, I reckon not.
2: But you say Lindsay and Newland were certain. The only way they could have been certain was to be informed beforehand that the trail would be blasted.
1: Well, who by?
2: I've got a good idea.
1: Yeah?
2: Scar Rankin and his gang. They were here just ahead of us.
1: You mean Lindsay and Newland was in with them crooks?
2: Yes.
1: And all this was done a purpose?
2: I do.
1: But why? What would they gain by it?
2: Idaho, that's what we'll have to find out.
0: The curtain falls on the first act of our Lone Ranger story. Before the next exciting scenes, please permit us to pause for just a few moments.

0: gang. But this time, Idaho Jones rode with them.
1: Trail, head south.
2: Right, Tonto. Keep it a trot. I think I know where it'll take us, but we don't want to lose it.
3: Stranger, you say you think you know where them fellas was headed?
2: It wouldn't surprise me if we found they were on the way to Sioux Valley.
3: Why do you figure that?
2: They seem to be in with Lindsay and Newland. For some reason, those two were anxious for the wagon train to take the Sioux Valley trail.
3: Yeah, that's right.
2: You know that country?
3: Oh, sure. Been through it a dozen times.
2: Remember anything in particular about Sioux Valley?
3: Remember anything? No, can't say that I do.
2: And you don't recall it was once the outlet for Sioux Lake?
3: My gosh, it was. Up till about 15 years back, ain't that right?
2: It is.
3: What made you mention that?
2: The possibility just occurred to me.
3: Yeah?
2: That was a large wagon train you were leading.
3: Mm-hmm. Over 100 wagons in it.
2: Scar has probably 5 or 6 men in his gang. Counting Lindsay and Newland, 7 or 8.
3: Yeah, I guess so.
2: In other words, if Scar wanted to raid that wagon train, he'd never dare attack it directly. He'd be outnumbered 12 to 1.
3: You figure that's what he got in mind?
2: I don't see what else could have led him to plan all this.
3: But if he can't attack the train now, how can he do any better when he gets to the valley?
2: I mentioned the lake.
3: Mm-hmm.
2: That once it drained by way of the valley. The soldiers built an earth dam, however, and closed that outlet, diverting the flow further south toward the settlements.
3: Yeah, that's right.
2: But we know that Scar has blasting powder with him, and blasting powder will destroy any dam that's ever been built.
3: You mean...
2: That it's my guess Scar will plant blasting powder against the dam. Wait until the wagon train is in the valley, then blow the dam up.
3: Well, I'll
2: The whole lake would flood the valley. The wagons wouldn't have a chance. Some would be crushed. They'd all be scattered. When the water had gone down, Scar and his cutthroats could loot those wagons at their leisure.
3: Why, the rotten skunks.
2: If that's the case, you'll see that Lindsay and Newland make some kind of an excuse to leave the wagon train once it reaches the valley.
3: Daggett will have to be warned.
2: He wouldn't believe us.
3: But he's got...
2: And what I've suggested is still just a guess. We might be wrong.
3: I don't believe it. It fits too pat.
2: We'll make sure, however.
3: I...
2: Then there'll be time enough to act.
0: The wagon train turned back to the plains and headed south for Sioux Valley. June Daggett rode beside her father. Her liking for the young guide had not been affected by his mistake, nor did she think any more of Lindsay and Newland because they had been proved right.
4: Keep moving there. Get along with you. Get along. You're on the lazy horses.
5: I'll take the reins for a while if you want me, Paul.
4: No, thanks.
5: Paul?
4: Huh?
5: Oh, I was just thinking.
4: Huh? Thinking about what?
5: About Idaho.
4: Huh.
5: Oh, you needn't act like that. You liked him before, you know you did. If you hadn't, you wouldn't have hired him.
4: It's his fault we're still where we are instead of being where we ought to be.
5: I don't think you were fair to him.
4: Oh, you don't, huh?
5: No, I don't. And what's more, I don't think you should believe everything Mr. Newland and Mr. Lindsay tells you neither.
4: Why not?
5: Because, well, I don't like them.
4: Well, now, there's a woman's answer for you.
5: I don't trust them. They're sneaky. Why, neither one of them ever dares to look you in the eye.
4: Huh. Fine lot of difference that makes. They know the district, which is something that Idaho fella didn't.
5: Just the same.
4: And they're saving us the expenses of a guide. That's something to be considered, too.
5: You know, Paul.
4: Yeah?
5: I think they're up to something.
4: Huh?
5: Something crooked. They act just like it.
4: June, honey, you're letting your imagination run away with you. Forget them fool notions before they get you in trouble.
5: You wait and see.
4: Get along there.
5: Oh, you can think it's funny if you want. But just the same, I'm going to watch them.

0: Almost a week passed. The Lone Ranger and his two companions had not been idle. And one night, the masked man and Idaho Jones stood in the shadow of the dam that held back the water of Sioux Lake, tense and expectant. They waited for Tonto.
1: Oh, gone. Why don't he come?
2: Take it easy, Idaho. He'll be along.
1: They might have caught him.
2: If they had, we'd have heard them.
1: Friend?
2: Yes?
1: Did I tell you that today I seen the wagon train camp just a few miles north of here?
2: You did?
1: It'll be in the valley tomorrow. We just can't let anything go wrong.
2: Nothing will, Idaho. Wait.
1: Hmm?
2: I thought I heard something. Yes, it's Tonto.
1: Thank heavens.
2: Tonto?
3: It's Tonto.
2: Did you have any trouble? Did you do what I told you?
3: Me do it. No trouble.
2: Good. Now let's get out of here. Lead the horses until we're beyond earshot.
0: The following morning, the wagon train got underway before dawn, and as the sun rose behind it, the mouth of Sioux Valley came into sight. By noon, the train was well inside the valley itself. Saul Daggett was mending a piece of harness during the brief rest period when Lindsay and Newland rode up to him.
4: Howdy.
5: Hi, Daggett.
4: Well, where'd you gents think you're going?
5: Yeah, thought we'd try a bit of hunting, Daggett. Just thought you ought to know.
4: Going hunting? Now? Why would we be starting up again in just 10 minutes or so?
6: We've seen some buffalo off to the south, just outside the valley, Daggett.
4: Yeah, but I don't see why you're...
5: Don't worry about us, Daggett. We'll make out all right. If you get a mite ahead of us, it won't matter. We'll catch up again after sundown.
4: But ain't the danger of Injuns?
6: We'll keep our eyes peeled.
5: And we can use some fresh meat.
4: Well, it's up to you, gents, of course. Ain't for me to say you can't. Only if I was you, I think I'd hanker to stay where I'd know I was safe.
5: Tell you what, if we catch up to them buffalo, we'll get a share for you.
4: Well, that'd be mighty tasty.
6: That's a promise. We'll bring you all you can use. You and your daughter, too.
4: Then on them terms, if I want to stop you.
5: Then wish us luck.
4: Oh, sure. Good hunting.
5: Thanks. Come on, Newland.
6: Here. Get up.
4: Doggone idiots. Sure must hanker pretty bad after fresh meat to wander off by themselves in this here country. I certainly...
7: Oh, Pa.
4: Hey, that you, June? Where have you been?
7: Have they gone, Pa?
4: Huh? Has who gone?
7: Lindsay and Newland. Quick, Pa. Have they?
4: Sure. That's them there heading for the mouth of the valley. Going to do some hunting.
7: They're not.
4: What's that you...
7: It's a lie. I heard everything they said back by their wagon. I was spying on them.
4: You was what?
7: Well, I was. And I'm not sorry for it either. They're crooks, Pop. Crooks just like I said they was. They're going to join their crooked friends.
4: But now, look...
7: And then they're going to blow out the dam. And all the water will come flooding the valley. And maybe some of us will get drowned.
4: Girl, what are you talking
7: about? I heard it.
4: Heard what?
7: What I just told you. That they're in with crooks. They're going to blow out the dam so they can rob us.
4: Are you telling the truth?
7: I am, Pa. I swear I am.
4: You know what this means, don't you? If you're accusing folks of something that ain't so...
7: I know. Of course I know. And I'm telling the truth. But, Pa, do something. We'll have to do something quick.
4: You're doggone right we will. Hi there. Get to the wagons and turn them around. Get back out of this valley as fast as you can. The dam's gonna go out.
0: Daggett's shot of warning spread confusion through the camp. Frightened men and women leaped to the seats of their wagons and whipped their plunging horses. Frantically, they tried to turn and head back for the mouth of the valley. High on a ridge, the Lone Ranger, Tonto, and Idaho Jones were watching. Suddenly, the masked man realized what was happening, and...
8: Look there. They're turning back.
6: Well, I'll be...
8: That bad.
6: Doggone, what's got into them?
8: I don't know, but I do know this. Now that they're in the valley, they'll have to stay there, and they won't stay unless we stop them.
6: Ah.
8: Come on, ride as you never rode before. Come on, Silver!
6: Get up!
8: Hurry!
0: But Scar's men, on the far side of the dam, were also watching the settlers' desperate attempt to escape from the valley.
9: Blast them! Somebody must have put them wise. Newland!
10: Yeah?
9: Did you and Lindsay let out what we were scheming?
10: We didn't.
9: Then why are they pushing that wreck to turn back?
10: Gosh, I don't know.
9: We've just got time. Spike!
11: Hey!
9: Yeah. Light them fuses and get a move on. Light them right now!
0: Saul Daggett himself headed the mad rush for the entrance. His whip cracked as he urged his team to greater speed.
4: Oh! Come on there! Get up there! Come on, doggone you! Get up!
7: Pa, we'll turn over!
4: Just hang on and hope for the best, honey. We can't stop now. Come on, get up there! Get along there!
7: Pa, look there!
4: Huh?
7: A masked man!
4: What in the world as
9: he would. Stop where you are.
7: He wants us to stop. And Paul, look there. There's an Indian with him. And there's Idaho.
4: He's in with them crooks. Get up. Get up there.
9: Pull up, I tell you.
4: Get out of our way. We ain't stopping for nobody.
9: Rain up for the next us won't miss.
4: Do what you want. We're keeping on.
9: Idaho. Idaho. Yeah. Turn back those other wagons. Turn them back even if you have to do it by force.
4: Right. Run away, mister. Hey, don't touch them horses. Let them go. Leave them alone.
9: I told you to stop. Pull Silver. Pull back, old boy. Pull there. Oh, boy.
4: I'll fix you. I'll show
9: Put
4: you.
9: Down that whip.
4: Blast you.
7: Don't, Pa, don't. You'll hurt him with that.
4: That's just what I mean to do. Hey, let go of my arm.
7: I won't.
8: You can't leave the valley. The valley's the only place that's safe.
4: It ain't neither. The dam's gonna be blown up. When it is, we'll all get drowned.
8: You won't.
4: You're in with them crooks, that's what. You don't want us to get away. You were sent to stop us.
8: And take a chance on getting drowned ourselves? Talk sense, man.
4: But don't you know that...
9: Tell us, Clever Tonto.
8: Idaho, come here.
10: Right.
8: Daggett won't believe me when I tell him the valley's the only place that's safe here. Tell him yourself.
10: It's so, Mr. Daggett. Hey, leave that gun there.
4: I'll show you. Now get back. You're covered. I've got you all covered. June, take the reins and whip up the horses. Maybe we still got time.
8: Don't move.
4: You try to stop us now and I'll drill you.
8: I warned you.
4: You... Oh, my hand.
8: You're not hurt, but you're not leaving either.
4: Rush them, fellas. They can't stand you off for long. Rush them. Hurry.
9: Stand back.
4: Let them have it.
9: Back, I tell you. Back, then.
7: Paul, look at that.
4: That blast. I don't understand. Dam's still standing.
8: That's what I was trying to tell you, Daggett.
10: It was a masked man's idea, Mr. Daggett. Yeah, Tonto changed the blasting powder last night when them crooks were sleeping.
8: When they lit those fuses, they did to themselves what they'd planned to do to you.
10: Huh?
8: Look there. That dry wash over there.
7: The water's flowing out the other side.
4: This fella's floating in it.
8: Scar and his gang. Now, Tonto and I will be able to handle them as easily as they expected to handle you.
4: You give them a dose of their own medicine.
8: Right.
4: And Idaho, you helped. You helped, even though I'd fired you on the say-so of a couple of crooks.
10: You think that'd keep me from doing what it could for these folks, Mr. Daggett?
4: Do you want to be guide again?
10: You want me back?
4: You just bet I do. And I'm apologizing for what I said to you before.
10: Then, Mr. Daggett, you've hired yourself a hand.
8: Come, Tonto.
9: I'll see you.
8: Get him up, Scout.

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2: Kellogg's, the greatest name in cereals, presents
3: Wild Bill Hickok!
4: Folks, hold on your hats and gallop along with Guy Madison as Wild Bill Hickok and his pal Jingles, which is me, Andy Devine. We've got another rootin' tootin' Wild Bill Hickok adventure story for you from that famous talking cereal, Kellogg's Rice Krispies. Snap, crackle, pop.
2: Today, Kellogg's Rice Krispies, the world's only talking cereal, brings you Wild Bill Hickok. Transcribed in Hollywood and starring Guy Madison as Wild Bill and Andy Devine as his pal Jingles. In just 30 seconds, you'll hear the exciting story, The Phantom of Gun Valley.
5: You know, at breakfast time, everybody's usually in kind of a hurry. There's not much time for talking. And that's why so many folks, kids and moms and dads, like Kellogg's Rice Krispies. It's the talking cereal. When you pour milk or cream on these light brown, toasty puffs of rice, they speak right up and say snap, crackle, pop to tell you how crisp they are. So ask Mom to get the cereal that keeps you company, that talks while you eat. Kellogg's Rice Krispies.
2: Most of the dangers that United States Marshal Wild Bill Hickok and his big deputy Jingles ran into were as obvious as 45 caliber slugs or murderous outlaws. But one time, deadly danger led them down a trail of bewildering mystery when they followed the Phantom of Gun.

0: Here we are, Star. Easy, boy, easy. It's far enough now. Yeah, stand there now, Star. This won't take long. There he is, sitting right by the lamp, counting his money.
1: Hold it right there. Don't go for your gun.
2: Who are you?
1: Never mind. Step back from that table so that I can pick up that money.
3: Sam, who are you talking to? I thought I heard the door.
1: Stand over by the wall, ma'am. You won't get hurt.
3: What do you want?
2: He wants the money, Laura.
3: Oh, no.
2: Well, he's not getting it. That's the money I got for my cattle today.
1: I know it.
2: That's the money for my whole year's work. You can't have it, you hear?
3: Sam, be careful.
1: Step back, I said.
2: No!
3: No! Oh, Sam, don't go for your gun, Sam! No!
1: Now stand back if you don't want to get shot, too.
3: All right, all right.
1: Get in out. Stand still.
3: They'll get you for this, and I hope they hang you, you killer!
1: Get back in that house before I plug you. Come, Star, let's ride. Yeah.
4: Wake up, Jingle. Somebody's at the door.
5: Oh, Bill, it's the middle of the night.
4: It's almost morning. Let's see who it is.
5: I'll light the lamp, Bill.
3: Oh, Bill, help me.
4: Whoa, now, just a minute, ma'am. Come on in, take it easy.
3: It was just awful. He just shot him down and then he shot him again. Can't you do something?
4: Sure we can.
5: Here's the lamp, Bill. What happened? Who was that?
4: Well, let's see. That's Laura Gaines from the Walking Jay spread.
5: Yeah, it is. Howdy, Mrs. Gaines.
3: I walked into the parlor and this little fat man with a mask had a gun on Sam. And when Sam wouldn't give him the money, he shot him. And then he shot him again and he said he'd shoot me too if I tried to stop it.
5: Now, just take it easy, ma'am. We can get the story a lot straighter if you can go a little bit slower.
4: How badly is Sam hurt, Laura?
3: I don't know, Bill. I don't even know if he's still alive. I did what I could for him and I came right into town. Can you get the doctor for me?
4: Sure. Jingles, get dressed. Go get the doctor. I'll saddle the horses and be ready to ride when you get back.
5: Sure, Bill. Now, don't you worry, Laura. We'll take care of everything for you, and we'll stick right with you till we find out what this is all about.

0: Bill, you were in there with the doctor all the time. What do you really think?
1: Doc told you the truth, Laura. Sam had a mighty close call, but there's a good chance that he'll pull through.
0: Thank heaven for that. If only Sam had given that man the money. But it was all our cattle money for the whole year, and Sam decided to fight for it.
2: Bill, we got to do something about that trigger-crazy sidewinder.
1: We sure do, Jingles. This is roundup time, and with all the ranchers shipping cattle, there's going to be a lot of big money around.
2: And he might do the same thing with some other rancher.
1: That's what I'm afraid of. Now, Laura, you've got to tell us all you can remember about this man.
0: I told you everything, Bill. He wore a mask so I couldn't see his face, and he was short and fat. And when I followed him out to his horse, he pointed a gun at me and told me to get back inside, so that's the last I saw of him.
1: What sort of a horse was he riding?
0: I did notice that. It was pure white with a black mane and tail.
2: Huh? Well, now, that don't sound right.
0: Oh, I'm sure of it, Jingles.
2: But, Bill, there ain't one horse in 10,000 that's pure white with a black mane and tail.
1: I can remember only seeing one. The one Cy Williams rides.
0: Cy Williams? The stage driver?
2: Yeah. Anytime he ain't driving the stage, he's riding that big white horse with the black mane and tail.
0: Oh, but Bill, Cy Williams is a little thin man.
2: He sure is. A good puff of wind would lift Cy right out of the saddle.
0: Oh, I'm sure it wasn't Cy. It was a little fat man wearing a mask and riding a white horse.
1: I guess we better hunt up Cy and have a talk with him, Jingles.
2: You just take it easy, Laura. Everything's going to turn out all right now.
0: Oh, I'll be all right, Jingles. You and Bill be careful, won't you?
2: Always careful, ma'am. It's Bill that keeps sticking his neck out.
1: We'll be as careful as we can and still catch that little fat man, Laura. So long for now.
0: Bye.
2: Bill, I just can't figure how.
1: Hold it, Jingles. Look, up there on the hill.
2: White horse with a black mane and tail.
1: Yeah, and a little fat man in the saddle. Let's go!

0: Say, Charlie, you know when you cook breakfast when you're camping out, you hear some mighty cheerful sounds.
1: Oh, yeah. How's that, Slim?
0: Well, sir, the fire kind of sputters and makes a noise,
1: mm-hmm.
0: and the coffee perks loud, and then oft times for cereal, cowhands have Rice Krispies.
1: Oh, and I'll bet the way they go snap, crackle, and pop when you pour on milk or cream makes the cheeriest sound of all.
0: It sure does. It's just like pretty singing the way those little light brown morsels go snap, crackle, and pop to tell you how crisp they are. And somehow it just takes the lonesomeness out of things, even if you're out there all by yourself.
1: Yeah, and I'll tell you another thing. That chirpy sound the world's only talking cereal makes is sure proof that Kellogg's Rice Krispies are crisp. They're always crisp and fresh when you pour them out of the box.
0: Yes, sir, and ready to talk, too. Partners, talk your moms into getting you Kellogg's Rice Krispies. Makes the prettiest sound this side of 9 o'clock, whether you eat them at home or out on the range.
1: Kids, you know Slim is right. Now you ask Mom to get you a big package of Kellogg's Rice Krispies and have some for breakfast tomorrow. As Wild Bill and Jingles stepped out of the ranch house, they spotted the white horse with the black mane and tail and with a little fat rider in the saddle. It was high on the hill above them and moving at a fast gallop, but the lawman mounted and took up the chase.
2: We're gaining on him, Bill. Ain't a horse in the county that can run away from Buckshot and Joker.
3: He's still almost a mile ahead of us, Jingles, and he's almost to town. We're not going to catch him before he gets there.
2: All right, we'll ride right on in and after him.
3: He'll be on saddle and hold up someplace before we get there.
2: Well, he can't hide that cayuse of his. In a town the size of this one, that big white will stick out like a waterfall in the middle of the desert.
3: Yeah, that horse is our best clue to who did the shooting, Jingles. Let's find him as fast as we can. Get up there, Buckshot.
2: Jack, Joker, you heard what Bill said. Ha, ha, ha!

0: Now, look here, Hickok. From the questions you're asking, it sounds like you're accusing me of shooting Sam Gaines.
1: No, he's not accusing you at all, Si.
2: I'm just saying that whoever did the shooting rode a horse that looks exactly like yours.
0: Which is the same as saying that I did it.
2: Si, I don't think you did do it.
1: Heck no, the man we're after is about three times as fat as you are.
2: All we want to do is look at your horse.
0: There you go again. Well, I'm getting tired of being took for a hold-up man. Now get out of here.
1: Si, put that gun away.
2: Get him, Jingles.
1: Come on, now drop that gun.
2: Oh, I've got his arm, Jingles.
1: You ought to know you couldn't cover both of us. Now let go.
0: No!
1: That's better.
2: Now stand up and cut out the foolishness, Si. We're law officers and we're here on business.
1: And for somebody that doesn't even look like the gent we're after, you're acting about as guilty as a black bear in a honey tree.
0: I'm sorry, Bill. I lost my head. You come awful close to calling me a gunslinging robber.
2: There's a good way to prove you're not.
0: How's that?
2: Let us have a look at that white horse of yours.
0: Oh, all right, go ahead. I got to take the stage out at noon. I got six horses to harness.
1: Now, where is your horse?
0: In that box stall at the back of the stables. But watch him. Star don't think much of strangers.
2: We'll watch him. Come on, Jingles.
1: What are you going to look for, Bill?
2: I just want to see if Star's been ridden hard. He's all lathered up. He's probably the horse we chased into town.
1: No, I never thought of that.
2: There he is.
1: Easy now, Star. Now, we ain't going to hurt you. What's the matter, Bill?
2: This horse is as cool as a trout stream, Jingles. He hasn't been out of his stall all night.
0: I see. What did I tell you?
1: I thought you was busy hitching the stagecoach team.
0: I had to see what you was up to. Well, what do you think now?
1: Just what we thought before, you little sawed-off bobcat.
2: We never thought you were guilty, Si. But whoever he is rides a horse just like this one.
0: There ain't another horse just like that one, and you know it. Either you and Jingles have got it in for me for some reason, or that horse you saw was a ghost.

0: king of squat. Whoa, hey, now don't come busting into the office like that when I'm taking a nap, Sheriff. You scared me out of 6 months' growth and my knees are shaking like a day-old colt.
1: Can't help it. Where's Bill? I gotta talk to him.
0: Oh, he'll be back in a minute. Just went to the post office. Now, what's got you so fired up, Sheriff?
1: That Phantom Rider again.
0: What Phantom Rider?
1: That little fat man on the white horse. He's done it again.
0: When?
1: Last night. Shot and killed Luke Griswold out at Blue Mountain and stole the cattle money Luke got in the mail yesterday afternoon. That's the fourth one this week, and Sam Gaines is the only one that's still alive. The other three are dead.
0: Howdy, Bill. Sheriff just dropped in to see you.
1: Hello, Bill. I got news for you.
2: All right, what's up?
0: Well, he says that a Phantom got his mail in a white horse, and when it come to the mail, Luke Griswold sold his cattle at Blue Mountain, came to town, shot him, and he's dead.
2: Jingles, huh? What are you talking about?
1: Oh, he's all mixed up, Bill. Oh. Luke Griswold got shot and killed for his cattle money last night.
2: Uh-huh. Oh, that's too bad. Anybody see it?
1: Well, the hands come running out of the bunkhouse when they heard the shot, and that little fat man on a Phantom horse was just disappearing down the road.
2: That horse is no Phantom, Sheriff.
1: Well, then why can't anybody catch it? Or why don't it turn up somewhere around town?
2: I don't know, but the horse is real, and so is the rider.
0: I ain't so sure anymore. I'm beginning to think all of us have been seeing goats.
2: Oh, cut it out, Jingles. Now, let's go check on Si's horse again.
1: Already did. Had my deputy sneak down to the remount stable at the stage station. Si wasn't there, but his horse was.
2: Had it been ridden?
1: Nope. Cool and dry and wearing a horse blanket.
0: Well, that proves that Si and his horse Star aren't the ones that are guilty. Now we got to find out who is.
1: Yeah, where do we start?
2: Well, it looks like we've got a varmint to catch. Let's set a trap.
0: That makes sense, but where do we set it? He strikes in a different place every night.
2: But every time, he strikes at a cattleman who's just collected his money that afternoon.
1: By golly, you're right, Bill.
2: Where does that money come from?
1: Why, it comes from the cattle buyers over at the railhead. Every day a trainload of cattle goes out and the money's sent up here on the stage along with the mail.
0: Now we're getting somewhere. I don't know where, but we're getting there.
2: We're getting over to the stage depot to see who gets a shipment of money today, Jingles. Come on, Sheriff.
1: Oh, maybe we ought to disguise ourselves and do our snooping around quiet-like so nobody gets suspicious.
0: That idea won't work, Sheriff. There ain't no way in the world to disguise Jingles P. Jones. Now, hold still, Joker.
1: You're right there. A skinny man can stuff himself up with pillows, but with a shape like yours, you can't take nothing off.
2: Hold it a minute. You just came up with a whole new idea, Sheriff.
1: I did?
2: Sure. All week, we've been looking for a little fat man who's been doing this killing. Maybe we ought to be looking for a little skinny man who stuffs himself up with pillows.
1: And rides a white horse with a black mane and tail.
0: Well, what do you know? I know right where to find a little skinny man.
2: And he rides that kind of a horse.
1: And he drives a stage every day bringing in the money for them cattlemen.
2: Get up, Buckshot.
0: Get around, Joker. I'll bet we're going to talk to Mr.

0: Here it comes, Bill. Size up on the box.
1: Good. You know what you're to do, Laura.
2: Sure, Bill. You want me to listen to his voice when you talk to him. But I still don't think Cy is the one. He doesn't look like him at all.
0: Remember, he could have changed his look. He sure can't handle them horses.
1: Yeah, real good with them. Hey, Cy, I want to talk to you.
3: I'm busy now, isn't that? Got a load of money and mail to turn over to the post office.
1: I'll just talk while you're getting unloaded.
3: And I can't stop you from talking. And I sure wish you'd leave me alone.
0: We can't leave anybody alone till we find out who's been doing all the robbing and killing.
3: Well, it ain't me. You know yourself, the Star, that horse of mine, ain't been out of the barn on any of the nights that there's been robberies.
2: Oh.
0: What's the matter, Laura?
3: Yeah. What's the matter, Miss Gaines?
2: Oh, nothing. Nothing. I just happened to think of something I should have remembered.
3: What's that got to do with me?
2: Nothing. Nothing at all.
3: Yeah. Now then I'll leave it. Got the mail and the cattle money for Ed Brody. Got to get it over to the post office before you accuse me of robbing the United States mail.
1: Well, he's just as jumpy as ever.
0: Sure acts suspicious to me.
1: What do you think, Laura? Could you recognize the voice?
2: Maybe, Bill, but I'd hate to say unless I knew for sure.
0: Well, that didn't work either.
2: But there's one thing I just remembered.
1: What's that?
2: The night that Sam was shot, I was at the door when the bandit rode away. And when he started his horse, he called him by name.
0: What was the name of his horse?
2: It was Star.
4: Say, Slim, did you ever see an Indian talking with smoke signals?
5: Sure thing, Charlie. It's sort of amazing, too. Just by sending up smoke signals, Indians used to send long-distance messages. They had a language all their own. Nobody could tell what Indians were talking about unless they understood their smoke signals. But I know what this is all leading up to. Kellogg's Rice Krispies.
4: Right. Because Kellogg's Rice Krispies have a language all their own, too. But it's a language anybody can understand. Their friendly, cheerful snap, crackle, pop sure lets you know pronto, better than words can, how fresh and crisp they are.
5: You're sure right, Charlie, about it being easy to understand. Makes good listening, and better yet, mighty fine eating.
4: You betcha, Slim. And the reason Kellogg's Rice Krispies are always so cheery and talkative is that they're so fresh and crisp. When you pour on milk or cream, they just naturally speak up to tell you so. Now, have Mom get you a package of Kellogg's Rice Krispies, the world's only talking cereal, the very next time she shops.
5: And believe me, Rice Krispies' snap, crackle, and pop language is better than the Indian smoke talk any day. Because you can eat Rice Krispies, you can't eat smoke.
4: Remember, ask Mom to get you Rice Krispies. Everything seemed to point to Cy Williams, the stage driver, and his white horse Star in the search for the Phantom Killer. But while Bill always found the horse in the barn after each crime, and it showed no signs of having been ridden hard during the night, Bill still had to find proof.
0: Doggone it, Bill. You mean you want more proof than you got already?
1: We can't prove a man guilty of murder in what we have now, Jingle.
6: I know that, but if we let him run loose, Ed Brody's liable to get killed tonight. He picked up his money and took it out to the ranch.
1: I know that, Sheriff. And Jingles and I are riding out there to wait for that phantom rider.
0: We are?
1: We sure are. And if he comes near that ranch on his white horse, he's riding right into trouble.
0: All I want is one clear shot at him. I'll find out whether he's a phantom or not.
1: I just want to find out if he's Cy Williams.
6: Well, if it is Cy, he ain't made a move yet. He's still up in his room at the hotel, and his horse Star is in the box stall down at the remount stable.
1: Yeah, and I want you to make sure he stays there.
6: The horse?
1: That's right. You hide out in that stable and don't let that horse out of your sight, Sheriff. If Cy takes him out, hit the saddle and trail him. But if he doesn't, you stay there all night.
6: Anything you say, Bill.
1: All right, Jingles. Let's get out to Brody's ranch.

0: Well, we got one break, Bill. There's a little bit of a moon.
1: Yeah. And we can see all around the ranch house from up here on the hill.
0: Well, if that rider's coming, I wish he'd hurry up. It's almost midnight.
1: Hold it. I hear something.
0: Where? What?
1: It's a horse, all right. Come down the hill above us.
0: Bill, I got Buckshot and Joker hit up there. What if he finds them?
1: Just keep quiet and hope he doesn't.
2: Hold it! Hold!
0: Bill, he stopped. He heard Joker.
2: I know it. Now quiet.
0: Joker, you big idiot! Shut up!
1: Now you've done it, Jingles. Get on, quick, shoot him.
0: That'll be a pleasure. There he goes. He's riding a white horse.
1: Run for the horses, Jingles. I think this time we've got it.

0: Doggone it, Bill. Beat us to town again.
1: You had a good start before we ever got to our horse. Here's the stage depot. Oh, my chuck.
0: Oh, ho, Joker, ho.
2: Bill, Jacob, did you just ride by here?
0: No, Sheriff, but the man we were chasing did.
2: I was inside watching that big white, and somebody went by flying at a full gallop before I get my head out the door.
1: Scarred, have you stalled it all tonight?
2: Nope. I watched him like a hawk, Bill.
0: Oh, there goes our proof again, Bill.
1: I don't think so. I'll bet we'll find another horse with a black mane and tail, and I'll bet he'll be tied in back of the hotel.
0: Two horses like that? It ain't possible.
1: Now, you're the one who wants proof. All right, let's go get it.

0: Here's the hotel stable, Jingles.
1: Easy, Buckshot.
2: Hold on, Joker. Whoa. Bill. Somebody coming out the door.
0: Oh, boy.
1: All right. Hold it right there.
2: You dropped him, Bill.
1: Keep away from that gun.
3: Yeah. All right, Hickok. What's the idea of shooting an honest citizen just because he comes home late?
0: We'll find out whether you're honest or not. What are you doing with those two pillows?
3: They're the pillows out of my hotel room. And it's none of your business what I was doing with them.
0: Jingles, step into that stable and look for a white horse.
2: Sure, Bill.
3: I'm getting out of here.
0: Oh, no, you're not. You try to run from me and I'll shoot you.
3: You wouldn't.
0: If you're the killer I think you are, I wouldn't take a chance of letting you get away.
3: I think you mean it.
0: I sure do.
2: Well, looks like we hit the jackpot, Bill.
0: A white horse, huh?
2: With a black mane and tail and lathered from one end to the other.
0: How about it, Si?
3: That's it, Marshal. I'm finished.
2: You bet you're finished. You had us fooled for a while with two horses and two pillows, but there's two of us, too. When we put two and two together, it added up to too many killings, too many horses, and one little ghost rider that was too darn fat.
0: Let's check that arithmetic, Jingles. I think we got one to carry.
2: Yeah, we sure have. One little killer to carry right off to jail.

0: And now, here are the stars of Wild Bill Hickok, Guy Madison and Andy Devine.
1: Folks, next Monday, we're going to take you up into the Northwest for our Wild Bill Hickok story.
2: We sure are, kids. And we've got a corker. It's all about trouble and gunfighting in the timber country. We call it the Whine of a Saw.
1: So long, kids.
2: See you Monday.
0: Say, what day is today? 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Kellogg's, the greatest name in cereals, has brought you another exciting story of Wild Bill Hickok, starring Guy Madison and Andy Devine in person. Today's cast included Marion Richmond, Tim Graham, and Leroy Leonard. Our story was written and directed by Paul Pierce, music by Dick Arant. This is a David Heyer production, transcribed in Hollywood. Now, this is Charlie Lyon speaking for Kellogg's, the greatest name in cereals, reminding you to listen again Monday, same time, same station, for another adventure of...
2: Wow!

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1: The Euclidean submarine carrying Mrs. Gregory, Tex Bradford, Jerry, and Joan is within 100 miles of Los Angeles. Less than 100 miles from home, and a new danger threatens them. They are losing speed. Joan has figured out that another submarine directly behind them is holding them back with magnets. This makes the end of their journey more hopeless than the beginning, as it would certainly be too bad if the Euclideans captured Mrs. Gregory and her party so near home. Jerry and Joan, the captain, and Mrs. Gregory are in the central control section of the submarine, watching the speed indicator.
2: Well, I guess you're right, Joan. We can't make over 30 knots anymore.
3: I know I am right.
4: But are you sure it's another submarine that's holding us back, Joan?
5: Well, we're certainly being held back. I don't know what else it could be.
3: It is another Euclidean submarine. And as all other boats are much slower than this one, it must be well commanded.
2: Hey, Joan, our girlfriend.
3: Girlfriend?
2: Yeah, you know, that Euclidean girl submarine commander.
3: I think not.
4: But it might be, dear. You said she was the finest submarine commander on the Magic Island.
5: Yes, and they'd send their best out on a job like this, wouldn't they?
3: Yes, except for the fact that the commander who befriended us may be under suspicion.
5: You mean suspicion of having helped us?
3: Exactly.
2: Gee, I'm sorry for her if old G-47 got any idea she tried to help us a little.
4: Is there any way of finding out who is in command of that submarine?
3: Only radio communication, Mother, and it would do us no good.
5: No, nothing to be gained there. Unless we could find out how many of their scientists are on board.
2: You mean so we could have a better idea of what we're going to be up against when we get to Los Angeles?
5: Well, something like that, Jerry. I thought I might get an idea as to what they're most likely to do if I could find out who's on that boat.
3: That would make very little, if any, difference. The Euclideans are so well versed in all sciences that any of them could perform what tasks might be necessary to interfere with our landing.
4: And now, with that submarine so near at hand, we're not at all sure of landing.
3: We will land. But it will not be as simple a process as I had thought.
2: I don't see any chance of landing at all.
5: Oh, but we can figure out some way, Jerry. We haven't come over 4,000 miles in this submarine to give up that easy when we get to the end of our trip.
4: I don't see any hope of doing anything.
3: We will think of some plan before we approach the harbor.
4: But those men, though, whoever is back there in that other submarine, aren't just sitting around idly. They're planning, too.
3: Naturally. But we have an advantage over them.
2: I can't see it.
3: We may plan to do as we please. And may execute our plans on the spur of the moment. Our pursuers will find it necessary to forestall our plans, and that is most difficult.
5: You're right there, Joan. It's always a lot easier to think when your whole job is getting away from something than when you have to figure what the other fellow is going to do and stop you.
4: But if that submarine behind us can follow us right into the harbor by simply hanging on to us with magnets, we haven't even room for a plan.
3: You must not be too sure of that, Mother.
2: Isn't there some way we can lose that guy back there?
5: Not as long as his current holds out.
3: I have one possible way to halt the progress of that boat. But I do not want to use it except as a last resort.
4: It seems to me that we're not far from a last resort.
2: Yeah, and if you know any way to get rid of that fella, this looks like a swell time to do it.
3: I do not think the emergency is great enough.
5: Well, you know best about this equipment, Joan. But I'd say we didn't have any great amount of time to waste.
4: We're nearly to Los Angeles, Joan. We'll have to act very rapidly to get away from that boat with any margin of safety.
3: That is true. But it might be very dangerous to lose them too quickly.
2: I don't see why. If you're trying to get away from somebody, the sooner the better.
3: What if you escaped from them early enough to afford them the opportunity of making additional plans to recapture you?
2: Huh?
4: You mean that if we succeeded in losing our pursuers now, it would only give them another chance to catch us?
3: Precisely.
5: Well, I can understand that all right. Your idea is correct, Joan, providing we can stop them at the proper time.
3: That is, of course, our problem.
4: What do you propose to do, Joan?
3: Use our magnetic bombs on that other submarine and hold it motionless for a period of time sufficient to allow us to escape from this boat to the surface.
5: Magnetic bombs?
2: The same kind of bombs the Euclidean plane dropped on us?
3: Exactly the same type of bomb.
4: But, Joan, do we have any of those bombs?
3: To be sure, Mother. I have told you this submarine is fully equipped.
5: Well, I certainly don't see anything that looks like a supply of bombs.
2: Oh, never mind, Tex. They're probably just a lot of little pills like those big dinners we've been eating.
4: How large are those magnetic bombs, Joan?
3: Approximately 1 cubic inch.
5: 1 inch?
2: Gee whiz. A bomb 1 inch square will hold a submarine still in the water?
3: If the bomb is placed near enough to the boat, certainly.
2: Golly, where are those things?
3: I will show you when the time comes to use them.
4: And how will we know when that time has come, dear?
5: Yes, Joan, we'd better know exactly what your plan is. Then if, well, we have to act quickly, we won't be in the dark as to what we're supposed to be doing.
3: That submarine will not gain on us. They must remain at a distance of approximately 1 mile. That will give us ample protection when we enter the harbor.
2: You're going to wait till we get into the harbor to turn those bombs loose?
4: That might be dangerous to other shipping, Joan. We don't want to excite a lot of suspicion as to our movement.
3: In that event, we will release our bombs at an appointed place outside the harbor. That other submarine will be held powerless at that point for a sufficient length of time to permit us to escape.
5: I think you're right, Joan. The longer we wait, the more chance we'll have of holding that boat powerless at the time. Our safety will depend on the fact that it is powerless.
2: I guess that part of it's all right. But how about the men on the other boat having a little sense of their own?
4: What do you mean, Jerry?
2: Well, those fellows back there in that other boat aren't asleep. They'll soon figure out what we're going to do.
3: Naturally, they will.
2: All right, then. What's going to stop them?
3: Stop them? What do you refer to?
2: Well, they've got some of those magnetic bombs, haven't they?
3: Naturally.
2: Then why can't they hold our boat powerless? Just as easy as we can hold theirs.
4: I wanted to ask that same thing, Jerry, but the rest of you have left me so far behind in all these technicalities that I was ashamed to ask.
5: Well, you needn't be, Pat. I can't see it any better than Jerry does. Those bombs will work both ways, won't they?
3: To be sure. The action of the bombs is identical from either ship. But the fact that those bombs are magnetic, that their contact is strongly magnetic, is our best protection.
5: Well, I still don't see it.
3: That other submarine is now sending out a magnetic beam, which is retarding our speed and allowing them to cling to our course. That is understood?
2: Oh, sure, we know that.
4: It's the action of the bombs that puzzles us, Joan.
3: The action of the bombs, as bombs, has nothing to do with it. They are merely small cubes of a highly compressed substance which will form a powerful magnetic field when released in salt water. But those bombs cannot be fired through the water for any appreciable distance.
5: Oh, now I'm beginning to get it. They couldn't possibly shoot those bombs far enough ahead to catch us. But we could drop them on our course for the other boat to run into.
2: Gee, that's simple, isn't it?
4: Most things are very simple, Jerry, after we understand them.
3: That is not all. Once we release a bomb, their magnetic beam will pull it directly to them at a terrific speed, and they will be held motionless almost instantly.
5: Well, you're right. That beam would pull the bomb to them. And more than that, it would prevent them sending a bomb after us.
2: Then let's turn one of those bombs loose right now.
3: No, Jerry.
4: Why not, Joan? We're getting closer to Los Angeles all the time. I should think our best move would be lose that other submarine as soon as possible.
3: It would seem so, Mother, but for one thing.
4: Well, what's that?
3: The effects of the bomb would hardly last until we reached the harbor.
2: Oh, and that sub could take right out after us again, huh?
5: That's it, son, and Joan's right. The thing to do is to wait until we're nearly ready to anchor, then release one of the bombs. And the magnetism is sure to hold the other boat powerless long enough to give us a chance to land.
3: Precisely, Captain Bradford.
4: Well, I can understand that all right, but it seems as if we're taking the enemy dangerously near to our camp.
2: Well, I guess that's about the best thing to do, though, Mrs. Gregory. At least we're going to be sure where he is if we've got him pinned down the water with one of those bombs.
5: Yes, in the meantime, though, we'd better be making some plans to get out of our own submarine and safely onto the land.
4: What would you suggest, Joan?
3: I think the captain should take charge of that. You are all more familiar with your resources than I am.
2: You're right, Joan. It's up to us on this end. We sure used you enough on that island.
5: Well, we'll get ashore if Joan knows how to get to the surface from this thing.
3: I will attend to that.
4: Well, what can you do about landing us, Tex?
5: Well, I don't know yet. Joan, is there any objection to our using the radio now?
3: I think we could do no harm by using it, though the submarine following us will receive all messages we send.
2: But can we use it with that magnetic beam hanging onto us?
3: Transmission will be difficult.
4: We'll have to try it. There's no other way we can reach Johnson.
2: Well, what can we tell Johnson after we do reach him? You said you didn't want the story about this sub and the one following us to get nosed around yet.
5: I think I can do it with a code message.
3: Remember, Captain Bradford, that it will be dangerous to state a meeting place with Johnson. Your arrangements will undoubtedly be overheard by the other submarine and by Thales or some other Euclidean agent on the mainland.
4: Tex, how about one of our old courses? The airline charts we made when we were training pigeons and testing directional radio beams.
5: Just what I had in mind, Pat.
2: You mean Johnson knows those courses so well, you wouldn't have to give out any information to tell him where to meet us?
5: Right, Jerry.
3: That would be the solution to our problem.
5: How far out do you think we should anchor, Joan?
3: At least 5 miles.
2: Boy, that's a long swim.
4: We are not going to swim, and you know it, Jerry.
2: Oh, I hope not. But maybe there's something I thought of the rest of you forgot all about.
5: What's that, son?
2: Well, we're going to have to toss magnetic bombs around outside the harbor to hold this other boat still, aren't we?
3: I know of no other way to ensure our safety.
2: Then it looks to me like we're going to get caught by that same magnetism when a rescue boat comes out to meet us.
4: Tex, Jerry's right.
3: That had occurred to me.
5: It occurred to me, too, and I think I know the answer.
4: What, Tex?
5: We'll tell Johnson to bring out a sailboat and to leave everything metallic off of it.
3: Is it possible to get that information to Mr. Johnson without informing the scientists in the other submarine of your plan?
5: We'll have to try it, Joan. We haven't many choices left.
2: Hey, Joan, is it all right to use the radio now?
3: I will make the necessary adjustments and use a narrow directional beam. If your code is difficult enough, Captain, we may have a period of comparative safety while the Euclideans decipher it, though they are masters of that art also.
2: Those guys didn't miss a thing, did they?
4: Well, this code is really so simple that it isn't a code at all, just a prearranged set of signals. I doubt if anyone could ever figure them out.
3: That is well.
5: Is the radio ready now, Jones?
3: The transmission beam is set on 3 meters. You may proceed.
5: J24Y to J12C. J24Y to J12C. J24Y to J12C.
4: I hope we can raise Johnson quickly.
2: Oh, he might be taking time out for something to eat.
3: I would not be too impatient about your arrangements.
2: Why not?
3: It is daylight now. We may find it advisable to cruise outside the harbor until after dark.
5: By George, Joan, you're right. It would be a lot more simple for Johnson to pick us up safely after dark.
4: But if we cruise around waiting for darkness, what is to prevent that other submarine sending radio messages to Thales and interfering with our plans?
2: Yeah. Say, that wouldn't be so good.
3: They will not be able to use their radio from the other boat and hold us with their magnetic beam at the same time. It is possible for them to receive, but not to transmit messages.
5: Good. We'll get out of this yet. J24Y to J12C. J24Y to J12C. Say, Joan, were we discussing our plans with this microphone open?
3: No, Captain. I have kept it closed except for your actual signals to Johnson.
5: You sure think of everything, Joan. 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
8: Presenting the adventures of Jungle Jim. Last week, after his fleeing caravan was bombed by the air forces under Captain Carstairs, Bhutan's men deserted, leaving him alone with his prisoner, Jungle Jim Bradley. However, Bhutan continued into the jungle, marching Jim before him at the point of a gun, determined to reach the Chinese border. A short time later, Bhutan and Jungle Jim were sighted from the air by the searching planes, and Captain Carstairs dropped a note to the wily prince, demanding his immediate surrender and telling him that he was completely surrounded. After reading the note, Bhutan, angered in the realization that he was ruined, raised his gun to shoot Jungle Jim, but before he could pull the trigger, a shot rang through the jungle and Prince Bhutan staggered forward. The thrilling adventures of Jungle Jim are pictured each Sunday in the Comic Weekly, the world's greatest pictorial supplement of humor and adventure. The Comic Weekly, each page printed in full color, is distributed everywhere as an integral part of your Hearst Sunday newspaper. And now we continue our story. Jungle Jim, Shanghai Lil, and Captain Carstairs are talking together back in Bhutan's hut.
9: Is Bhutan badly wounded, Captain Carstairs?
10: I'm afraid he is, Mr. Real. Of course, he will receive the best treatment available. Dr. Hawkins and I have already done the best we could.
11: Are you sending him to Mandalay or Calcutta, Captain?
10: Mandalay. Lieutenant Rogers took off with him a quarter of an hour ago.
9: Well, he richly deserved what he got, but I hope he pulls through.
11: So do I, Lynn.
10: Now, suppose we have a look at this rough map you've drawn of the camp, Bradley.

0: I hope he pulls through.
1: So do I, Len. Now, suppose we have a look at this rough map you've drawn of Camp Bradley. The emeralds, which you say are cached somewhere near here, would be valuable evidence if we could locate them.
0: Jim, tell me again. Just exactly what were Bhutan's words about the emeralds?
2: Well, he was barely conscious when he talked about them, Lil. He said they are where you were, in the cave under, and that's all.
0: Where you were, in the cave under.
2: Uh-huh.
0: Jim, are you sure that Bhutan didn't know about the second cave where you were hiding out?
2: Oh, I'm sure that he didn't, Lil. If he had known about that one, he would certainly have had his men search there.
1: Well, it seems as if a cave would be the most natural hiding place.
2: I've got it. Bhutan knew that when I first came here, I hid for several days in the old emerald mine. There must be a cave under the mine.
0: That may be it, Jim.
1: You say that Bhutan knew that you hid in the old mine.
2: That's right, Captain.
1: Very well. We'll have a search made. Order, Led.
3: Yes, Captain Caulfield?
1: Present my compliments to Lieutenant Holbrook and ask him to report here to me immediately.
3: Right, sir.
1: Now, we'll have a thorough search made at once of the territory around the old mine. What other spots may be meant by the words where you were, Bradley?
2: There are no other possibilities, Captain. Can you think of any place, Lil?
0: No. The old mine and your cave are the only two places.
4: You sent for me, sir?
1: Yes, Mr. Holbrook. How many men have you in camp now?
4: There's an entire company here now, sir. I believe we've captured more than half of Bhutan's men. The others have headed south toward Dumba Pass. They'll be stopped by Lieutenant Boggs.
1: Good. Come here. Take a look at this map. You see this spot just to the south of this camp?
4: Yes, sir.
1: Well, that spot marks an abandoned emerald mine. We have reason to believe that there may be a cave beneath it. I want you to take as many of the men as you need and search that spot thoroughly.
4: Right, sir. I'll start at once, sir.
1: Carry on.
0: Captain, I think we should call Ronnie Hawkins. He was here with Bhutan before either Jim or I arrived. He might know the cave Bhutan was talking about.
2: You're right, Lil. Ronnie was outside talking to his father a few minutes ago. Come on.
1: I don't see him now.
2: No, but there's Peter Hawkins.
0: Mr. Hawkins, where's Ronnie?
5: Oh, he left a few minutes ago, Mr. Greel.
2: But where is he? We've got to find him.
5: Well, if you can help it, Jim, I wouldn't bother him now.
0: What do you mean, Mr. Hawkins?
5: Well, he and Myra walked into the jungle, and unless I'm wrong, they want to be alone.
0: Oh.
1: You say they went into the jungle?
5: That's right, Captain Carpez.
1: Well, then they must be brought back. We have to question your son. There's a fortune in emeralds somewhere near here.
0: Yeah, and there may be some dangerous members of Bhutan's gang looking for those emeralds.
1: Exactly.
2: Now, which way did Myra and Ronnie go?
5: But you left, Jim. They've been gone about 10 minutes.
2: Come on, Lil. We've got to find them.

0: While this scene has been going on in the camp, Ronnie Hawkins and Myra Trent have been walking through the jungle.
1: Think of it, Ronnie. In 2 or 3 days, we'll be in Calcutta.
2: Yes, Myra.
1: Oh, will it be good to be back in civilization again?
2: And then England.
1: England?
2: Myra, I don't think you can realize what it will mean to me to get back home. I can't remember having been there since I left to go to the war over 20 years ago.
1: You'll sail for England immediately?
2: Yes. Father and I were talking about it last night. I'm going to set up offices in the West End of London and go into private practice.
1: Yes?
2: Father says he knows... Why, Myra, what's the matter? There are tears in your eyes.
1: It's nothing. I was just thinking how good it would seem for me to get home to America, too.
2: To America?
1: Yes.
2: Whatever made you think you were going there?
1: Well, it's home, Ronnie, and I can't stay in India. At least I don't want to.
2: Myra, look at me.
1: Yes, Ronnie?
2: Did you think that I was going to let you go?
1: But, Ronnie...
2: Myra, you're going to England with me as my wife. That is, if you'll have me. Myra, you will marry me, won't you? What are you crying about, darling?
1: Because I've wanted you to say that, and I'm so happy, Ronnie.
2: Darling.
1: There. I won't cry anymore.
2: And you will marry me. You love me, don't you, Myra?
1: Oh, Ronnie, darling. I've loved you since the first day I saw you. You didn't even know me then, Ronnie. You were in a hospital, and I was your nurse. Oh, Ronnie.
2: Oh, darling.
1: Ronnie, there's someone coming.
2: Yes, I hear them, Myra.
1: It must be Jim O'Lill. Let's call
2: them. Wait, Myra. Don't call out. It might be one of Bhutan's men. They haven't captured all of them yet.
1: It is, Ronnie. There he is. Look. Over there.
2: You're right.
1: It's Gunnar. What's he doing here?
2: That's what we've got to...

0: Find out, Myra. Instead of running away, he's making his way toward the camp.
1: I suppose he's looking for something.
0: Looking for something. That's it. He's looking for Bhutan's emeralds. They're hidden somewhere near the camp. Come on, Myra. Stay at my side and don't make any noise.
2: What are you going to do?
0: Follow him. We're going to let Gunnar lead us to Bhutan's emeralds. Come on. Careful, Myra.
1: Look, Ronnie. He's heading toward the bluff overlooking the camp. Do you suppose he wants to find out what's going on?
0: I don't know. Wait. He stopped. He seems to be looking for something.
1: Well, Ronnie, he's trying to move a big rock.
0: You're right. And now he's going to another one.
1: Look, he's pushing on that one, too.
0: Myra, I've got it. Bhutan's emeralds must be hidden under one of these big rocks. That's it.
1: That must be it, Ronnie. He's trying another one now.
0: The camp's just around the end of this bluff. I want you to go and get Jungle Jim and Shanghai Lil while I stay here.
1: Oh, but Ronnie, you're not armed.
0: That's just it. Gunnar is. And we can't let him get away. Get Jim and Lil and tell them to hurry.

0: A few minutes later, Myra returns with Jungle Jim, Shanghai Lil, and Captain Carstairs.
1: Is this the spot where you left Lonnie, Myra?
2: I think so. Here, there are the rocks that Gunhar was near.
3: There's no one in sight now. Ronnie must have followed Gunhar further.
4: He can't be far. If we spread out, he'll find them. Bradley, you and Miss DeVril go over toward the rocks. Mr. Hawkins and Miss Trent can stay here and watch. I'll circle round behind.
5: Well, what do you want us to do if we see them?
1: Oh, your arm hasn't healed enough yet for you to get into a fight, Peter. We'll all try and keep you in sight. So if you and Myra see anything, you can signal us.
4: It's a very good plan. Is everybody armed?
1: Yes, Captain. Careful. There's the rock Myra said Luna was trying to move.
3: Well, he's not here now. What does all this mean, Jim?
1: The cave that Bhutan mentioned must be here somewhere, Lil. Don't you see, Bhutan said they are where you were, in the cave under, and we were on this bluff.
3: And Bhutan had two machine gunners on top of the bluff.
1: Exactly, Lil. Those men served a double purpose. From their position, they overlooked the camp, and they also stood guard over the treasure.
3: Jim, that's another large rock.
1: You're right. Wait a minute. Let's listen.
3: There's someone around on the other side of that rock.
1: Come on, Lil. Guess there's someone there, all right. See a shadow in the sunlight? Wait.
3: Can you see?
1: Come on, Lil. It's all right. It's Ronnie.
3: Oh.
1: Ronnie!
5: Jim, get down. Don't let him see you.
3: Is it Gunhar?
5: That's right. He's right over there, between that big rock and the bushes.
1: Where? I don't see him.
3: Neither do I.
5: Wait a minute. Why, he's gone. He was standing right there a minute ago trying to move that rock.
1: Come on. We're going to get over there and find out where he's gone. Here, Ronnie. Take this pistol and be ready.
5: Here's where he stood.
3: Where could he have gone? Into the wall of the cliff and he didn't climb that.
1: Yes, and we know that he didn't go back into the jungle. What was he doing over here, Ronnie?
5: He seemed to be looking around the base of the rock.
1: Well, say, there's two rocks here. This big one is standing on a flat slab.
3: And Jim, look at that arrow cutting the flat rock.
1: Ronnie, come on, give me a hand. Let's see if we can push this.
5: Great.
1: Come on.
3: Jim, the rock's moving.
1: Let's try it once more, Ronnie. Come on.
5: Wait, Jim.
1: What?
5: This may be the wrong side. The rock's not moving the way that arrow points.
3: He's right, Jim. Right from here.
1: All right.
3: Like this.
5: All right. Come on. There it goes.
1: Look. There's a cave here. Come on.
3: Oh, Jim, be careful.
1: There's no one in sight, Lil. Ronnie, you stay here and guard the entrance. Come on, Lil. Let's go.
3: You've got to be careful, Jim. It's pretty dark in here, and we haven't a light.
1: Quiet now, quiet. Wait, Lil, wait. I see something moving. That must be Guna. And if it is, I'm going to take him.
3: Careful, Jim. We'll get as close as we can.
6: All right, you. Drop your hand.
3: Huh?
6: Oh, no, you don't. Drop it.
3: Get him!
6: Here, Lil. I've got him.
3: I can't see you. Are you all right?
6: Yes, he is. Take a match.
3: Jim, look. The black cage. It's the one Bhutan had.
6: Open it, Lil.
3: Jim, we found them. The emeralds.
0: Lil and Jim have found Bhutan's catch of emeralds valued at $500,000. But what of Gunhar? Did he escape, and will he cause them more trouble? The adventures you have just heard dramatized will appear in full-color action pictures in next Sunday's Comic Weekly, the big Comic Weekly distributed with your Hearst Sunday newspaper everywhere. In the world's greatest pictorial supplement of humor and adventure, you'll find all the famous characters who live in the world of color pictures. There's Skippy, the Katzenjammer Kids, Jigs and Maggie, the page entitled Gags and Gals, Barney Google, Toots and Casper, The Little King, and Flash Gordon. See all these famous characters in your copy of next Sunday's Comic Weekly. And don't forget our date next week, same time, same station, for a continuation of the adventures of Jungle Jim.

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0: From the heart of the jungle comes a savage cry of victory. This is Tarzan, Lord of the Jungle. From the black core of dark Africa, land of enchantment, mystery, and violence, comes one of the most colorful figures of all time. Transcribed from the immortal pen of Edgar Rice Burroughs, Tarzan, the bronzed white son of the jungle. And now, in the very words of Mr. Burroughs, the story of Arab vengeance.
1: Although the Boers, who are of Dutch ancestry, have done much to develop Africa, the flag of Holland has never flown over any large segment of the Dark Continent. Today, Africa is divided into many states, ruled by the British, the French, the Belgians, the Spanish, the Egyptians. And only in the tiny province of Groenendaal does a Dutch magistrate sit in judgment of the people. It was in the Groenendaal courtroom that Tarzan had just completed his testimony concerning a minor dispute between two natives. Usually, when Tarzan had completed such a duty, he rushed from a courtroom, anxious to return to his jungle home. But now he remained, fascinated by the principles in the next case.
2: Johann.
3: Yes, Tarzan.
2: That angry Arab, the one advancing toward the bench, isn't he Sheikh Abdul al-Malikir?
3: Yes, the one who is known as the Terror of the Desert.
2: What brings him to Groenendaal?
3: I don't know, but our three police officers dragged him into court. He was involved in some sort of a dispute in the Arab quarter of the town.
2: And that little girl, what is her connection with the case?
3: Oh, I don't know. But she looks scared to death.
2: Yes, that's what I was thinking. The Muslim veil that covers the lower portion of her face does not conceal her terror.
3: We have a great problem with Arabs here. They resent Dutch rule.
2: The child has the dark skin of the Arab, and she's dressed in Arab robes, but she has blue eyes. The bluest eyes I've ever seen.
3: There has been much intermarriage. She's a fragile-looking little thing.
2: She probably hasn't had enough to eat. How old do you suppose she is?
3: Oh, 9 or 10, I guess. Now here comes the magistrate.
4: Order! Order in the courtroom! The court is now in session. Magistrate Hans von Bork presiding and offering a fair hearing to all who will appear before him.
5: So be it. The next case, Administrator of Justice.
4: It is the case involving Sheikh Abdul al-Malik Kerr and the townsman by the name of Kasim el-Shehabi.
6: And well might Kasim el-Shehabi be called before the bar of justice for the indignity he has caused me to suffer. He will get his just deserts, even in a Dutch court.
5: Sheikh Abdul al-Malik Kerr, your reputation as a fearful marauder of the desert is well known, even in our tiny province of Groenendaal. But we will not stand for any disrespect of this court or the government it represents.
6: Hey. I apologize most humbly, Your Honor. The truth of the matter is that I am an honorable man. My anger is caused by the dishonesty of one I bargain with in good faith.
5: You refer to Kasim?
6: By Allah, it is to Kasim that I do refer. The cheater, the thief!
5: In what manner did Kasim cheat you?
6: I bought his daughter from him for 20 pieces of silver. I desired her for my bride, and he had agreed to the price. Yet when I came to take her from his house, she bit and scratched and kicked me. Kasim did nothing to help me subdue her.
5: You needed help?
6: There was a crowd of 100 of your citizens outside the house. They stoned my servants. They cut the thongs that tethered my steed so that he ran away. And they dared to threaten my life.
5: Is this true, Kasim?
7: Yes, Your Honor. You see, my neighbors did not approve of the sale of my daughter. But I gave my word. I have already spent the silver he paid me for the girl. I shall have to deliver her to him.
8: Oh, no, Father. Please don't deliver me into his hands. Please, please, please.
5: Order, order. Kasim, Sheikh, you mean this small child is the one you discuss? Well, she's hardly more than a baby.
6: She is of marriageable age according to the customs of our people. And regardless of the findings of this court, I intend to have her as my bride.
2: Johann, we have to do something to protect that child.
3: This case does not concern you, Tarzan. And besides, I doubt that there is anything you can do to thwart the will of Sheikh Abdul el-Malikir. He rules hundreds of fierce Bedouins, and the only laws he obeys are those he makes himself.

0: Tarzan and Johann Brinker, the administrator of justice for Grootendahl and long Tarzan's friend, stood in the street just outside the courthouse. A short recess had been called, and people stood in small groups, angrily discussing the pros and cons of the case. With every passing moment, more people seemed to crowd into the small cobblestone square in front of the sun-whitened building. There were natives carrying heavy loads upon their heads, local merchants who were plainly of Dutch extraction, bearded Arabs who tethered their horses near where Tarzan and Johann stood talking.
1: Where are they all coming from?
2: I don't know. I thought the courtroom already held the entire population of the city.
3: I don't like the looks of all these Arabs.
2: They are a fierce-looking crowd.
3: Well, you're the administrator of justice. Can't you question their business here?
2: You don't understand. We are sitting on a keg of dynamite. There are perhaps 100 Dutch in the city. There are twice that number of Arabs and 3 times that number of natives. If I started to interrogate those who have committed no obvious crime, I would jeopardize our entire position here.
3: I see.
2: Well, it's time for the case to resume. Tarzan, I'd advise you to return to the chunker. Believe me, I mean no disrespect when I tell you that this case of the Barter child does not concern you.
3: Anything that disturbs my heart and my mind concerns me. I shall return to the courtroom with you.
4: You do not have to push me. I am quite capable of walking to the front of the courtroom.
5: Come, my child. We must face the magistrate again.
6: He will not say that I have to go with the sheep. He must not say that. He must not.
7: Order! Order in the courtroom. Court is now in session. Magistrate Hans von Bork presiding and offering a fair hearing to all who appear before him.
8: So be it. Sheikh Abdul el-Melik, Qasim el-Shibhawi, please step up here. You too, little one.
4: I come before you once again, Your Honor, but my patience is nearing its end. How much longer must I waste in this miserable city? I have paid for the girl, and she is mine.
8: That remains to be seen. During the recess, I made inquiries concerning the child. No one knows much of her, since you are apparently newcomers here. Is that correct, Qasim?
5: It is true, Your Honor. We come from distant lands.
8: How old is your daughter?
5: She's 16.
8: 16? She looks hardly half that age. My dear, answer me truthfully. How old are you?
6: One must do as one's father commands.
8: One must do as the court commands. It is the law. Disregard any instructions your father has given you where it concerns a lie. Tell me your age.
6: I'm 11.
8: Qasim, had we the facilities, I would make this child a ward of the court. Unfortunately, we have no such facilities. You are well aware that according to Dutch law, a girl cannot be given in marriage until she is 16. I order you to return the money to the sheik and call off this unholy marriage arrangement.
4: Even had Qasim not used the money for drink, I would not accept the money back. I have made a bargain. I have bought a bribe. I will not be denied.
8: The court's decision has been reached. Qasim, take the girl home and guard her well. Next case.
7: Your Honor, how can you do this thing?
8: What?
7: How can you tell this weak-livered man who would sell his own daughter for 20 pieces of silver to take her home and guard her well?
8: Tarzan, what is your connection with this case?
7: Until a moment ago, I was but a spectator, but your decision forces me to step forward. Certainly you know that the sheik who has terrorized a dozen communities in the past will not accept your decision.
8: It is the duty of the administrator of justice and of the police to enforce the law.
7: Your administrator of justice is both kind and brave, but neither he nor your 3 policemen can be expected to impose your laws on the man who has sworn to take this child as his bride. Do you honestly believe your men stand a chance?
4: I can answer that question. 3 police against the terror of the desert? And his faithful followers? Yes, I can answer that question.
7: You see? The last time a crowd of angry townspeople defended the child. The next time our noble sheik will bring enough horsemen to ride them down. He said as much.
8: My only duty is to interpret the law. What more can I do?
7: What more can you do? You call yourself civilized? I have known tribes of apes with more feelings.
8: Now see here.
7: I have seen a monkey die from the cruel fangs of the leopard protecting a young one that belonged to another. I have seen a lioness brave death beneath the hooves of an elephant in order to save an orphan cub. What more can you do?
4: They can do nothing, nor can you, Tarzan. My men surround the courthouse. I had hoped for a more peaceful settlement, but since you forced my hand, I will take my bride in my own way. Come, my little one.
6: No, no, I won't go with you.
4: You are
6: no.
4: my treasured bride.
6: No.
4: I am about to ride with you to my home in the desert.
6: Please,
4: do not
6: no.
4: shrink from me.
7: I warn you, no. I will not let you take her.
4: You warn the terror of the desert? Come, my little flower.
6: No, don't touch me.
4: I'll touch you if I like. You're mine, bought and paid for.
7: Don't touch that child.
4: Men of the desert, ride into the courtroom and deliver your sheik and his bride from the hands of the infidels.
6: Save me, Tarzan, save me.
0: The doors of the courtroom plunged a score of Bedouin warriors astride fine Arabian steeds. Their scimitars described great arcs, causing spectators, police, and witnesses to draw back in panic. And as people milled in hopeless confusion, one bearded Arab brought a riderless horse to the front of the courtroom. The terror of the desert mounted the animal in one swift motion, then leaning far over in his saddle, he attempted to lift his child bride onto the saddle beside him. But Tarzan was a split second quicker. He grabbed the child, threw her over his shoulder, and leaped toward a window. The glass splintered as he jumped through the window and down to the cobblestone street beneath.
4: Pursue the infidel dog! Kill him!
7: Do not be afraid, little one. If we can reach the jungle before they can ride us down with their horses, we'll be safe. The jungle's just ahead now. If I can just reach that first tree. Now then, hold tight, little one. I'm going into the upper level of jungle growth. Start!
6: Their horses have come to a halt.
7: They can go no further. There are no paths through this section of the jungle.
6: Then we are safe?
7: I doubt that any of the sheik's men can follow us through the jungle. Certainly they can never catch us here in the treetops.
6: But we cannot remain in the treetops forever.
7: No, and that is our great problem. For Sheik Abdul al-Malik Kerr will not rest until he has reclaimed his property.
6: You won't let him take me.
7: He commands hundreds, and I am but one. But I will give my life, if need be, to keep you from him. What is your name, small one?
6: I am called Aladina.
7: Aladina? That is a curious name.
6: It is from the name Aladdin, he who possessed the magic lamp.
7: It is too bad you have no magic lamp.
6: If I had one, I would summon the genie and command that he protect us, so that I could remain forever with you, Tarzan.
7: If we can outwit the sheik, perhaps you can remain with me. I should like a small daughter.
6: Alas, I know in my heart of hearts that I am doomed, that no matter how fast we run or how far, the cruel sheik will catch me. It is in the stars.

0: As Tarzan traveled north, nearing his seacoast cabin, he glanced down frequently at the small girl child he held in his arms. At times she dozed gently as he carried her through the middle level of jungle growth, and then again she awakened to stare up at him with incredibly blue and trusting eyes. Perhaps he could keep her as his daughter. Perhaps he could permanently erase the terror he'd once seen in those eyes. He traveled more slowly than usual, lest he jar her. He took wide detours to avoid animals that might frighten her. And so it was that for once Tarzan did not outdistance his enemies. Sheikh Abdul El Malik Kerr and his band of fierce Bedouins were not far behind.
1: Ah, you're awake again, Aladina.
2: I had a nightmare. Instead of nestling within your arms, I was being held by him. It was horrible.
1: Oh, no. Let's not think of him at all.
2: But I did think of him. And the thought caused my heart to hesitate and grow weak. Why are you stopping?
1: Because I suspect the real reason for your weakness stems not from your heart, but your stomach. When did you eat last?
2: I am not sure. It was before the court convened.
1: Oh, but that's more than 24 hours ago.
2: Ah. Where are you going?
1: I see a small animal up on the ground. We shall both need food.
2: You aren't going to kill it.
1: I dislike killing animals, but it's the law of nature. Hold the trunk of the tree tightly, Aladina. I shall return in a few moments.
2: Please, Tarzan, do not kill this small antelope. I cannot bear to see another give his life for me. No, don't! Oh!
1: Now to tie Wappy's legs and toss the carcass over my shoulder. I was sorry to kill, but the child must have meat. She's so thin now that you can hardly...
3: It was the fire, Tarzan. It came from that direction. After the infidel thought.
2: Tarzan, it is the Sheik and his men. They heard your cry.
1: I should not have sounded my victory cry. It came to my throat without thought. Come, Aladina, we must fly like the wind.
2: Where can we go that they will not follow?
1: My cabin is just ahead. If we can reach it before we're overtaken, we shall be safe.
0: But Tarzan's devious path had placed him further from the cabin than the men of the Sheik. Seeming to sense his goal, they entered the small clearing that surrounded the cabin. They were a scant 100 yards from its door as Tarzan, hampered by the weight of the animal and the child, leaped from the trees and ran for the cabin's protection. The Arabs were on his heels, their arms reaching out for him, their cruel scimitars ready to wreak death. And with each step, they grew closer. But from some hidden source, new power flowed into Tarzan's limbs. He made one final desperate spurt and reached the cabin seconds before the enemy.
1: Aladina, quick, help me bar the windows. You get that one over there. Climb up on the chest.
2: I can do it. I'll help.
1: There. Now for this one.
2: Shall we drag things up to the door?
1: No. The timber will hold.
4: Open the door. I think Abdul al-Malik commands you.
1: Your commands do not impress me. The door will not yield to your fists, nor shall I yield to your words.
4: You cannot remain within the cabin forever, Tarzan. And when you and my treasured bride emerge, we shall be waiting.
2: Are they gone, Tarzan?
1: They have withdrawn to make camp a little distance from here.
2: How can you tell?
1: Their scent comes to me, but it is faint.
2: They must be plotting something. Perhaps they plan to burn down the cabin.
1: No, they could not draw close enough to do that, Aladina. My arrows can reach to the edge of the clearing.
2: You wouldn't kill them.
1: No, let's not talk about them anymore. Let's talk about you. Your father said you came from distant lands. Where is your home?
2: I am not sure. Ever since I can remember, we have moved from one place to the next. Moved before I got to know anyone.
1: Just you and your father?
2: Yes. My mother is dead. I don't even remember her. I was too small when she...
1: You must have got your blue eyes from her, huh?
2: My father blames her for my blue eyes and for my size. He says if I were plump and brown-eyed, like some Arab girls, he could have secured many more pieces of silver for me.
1: Ah, your father does not deserve you. You shall remain here as my daughter. I will rout the Arabs, though there be 200 of them. But it will not be done in one day.
2: No, of course not.
1: And in the meantime, you must eat. It's now almost 3 days since a morsel has passed your lips. Come, Aladina, the meat is good.
2: Truly, I am sorry, Tarzan, but I cannot eat the flesh of an animal I saw you kill. I tried, but something swelled in my throat. I cannot eat it.
1: Would you eat fruit if I could secure it? Do you like fruit?
2: Yes, I do. But you cannot go into...
1: Oh, they can never catch me. You will be safe here so long as the doors and windows remain barred. Do not open them until I've returned.
5: Yes. Yes, Tarzan.
2: You don't sound like Tarzan.
5: I am injured.
2: Injured?
5: Yes, clawed by a great beast. Unless you open the door at once, I shall bleed to death. Hurry, the door!
2: It is you!
5: Oh, but through, you're no good to struggle. There. Oh. Now I have you. Monsieur, Abu Kasim, quick!
2: No, you mustn't take me away.
6: Your plan worked to perfection, great chief.
2: No.
6: Truly, your brains are those of a wizard.
5: There is no time for talk. Abu, come on. Tie the child. We will take her to El Basra, where fleet camels are raised.
2: Oh, please, Sheikh Abdul. I will work to repay the marriage price. If only...
5: Keep quiet.
2: Oh.
5: And we must be wary. If Tarzan attempts to follow us, he must be killed.
2: Oh, no.
6: Death to the Nazareni. Death to the infidel Tarzan.
5: In the jungle, he is fearful. But once we have reached the desert, neither he nor any man can bring fear to Sheikh Abdul el-Melakar. The bride I have paid for is now mine.
1: Aladina! Aladina! Gone. For the first time, I know real hatred in my heart to take a child like that. Oh, the scent of man. And it's close. They've not yet gone beyond the reaches of my arrows. Ah, there. Just beyond the trees. Now, if I aim carefully...
7: No! No, Tarzan! Do not shoot! It is your friend, Johan!
1: Johan!
7: I have been traveling all day to reach you. I thought I might find you here.
1: Are you in league with the Arabs?
7: Of course not. What happened?
1: I went to obtain fruit for the child. I could find none near here. I was gone too long. They managed to take her from my cabin. I can't imagine how.
7: Perhaps the man who claims to be her father engineered her capture.
1: Claims to be her father?
7: I have been investigating the case. Her father was an Arabian, a fine man, far different from Kasim, I assure you. At his death, Aladina's mother was forced to work in order to feed the child.
1: Go on, but quickly.
7: Aladina was but an infant when Kasim came to the family where her mother left her while she worked. Kasim knew of Aladina's ancestry and persuaded the family that he was a kinsman.
1: And then?
7: Then permitted him to take the child, supposedly for an hour's airing. He never brought her back. Her mother, whom I have just left in Rutendal, has pursued them for years.
1: So that is why they moved often?
7: Yes, always a step ahead of the distraught mother. She hasn't seen Aladina since she was a baby. The Sheikh and his men will reach the desert by tonight, and... I suppose now Aladina's mother will never see her.
1: Oh, she will see her. But I may need help, Johan.
7: The Royal Dutch Legion masses in Grootendal now. They are at our disposal.
1: Oh, they can guard her when we deliver Aladina there. But for now, there's no time to return there. It must be you and me against the followers of the Sheikh.
0: All that day, Tarzan and Johan Brinker traveled through the jungle. And that night they hired camels at El Basra and continued to follow the spoor of the swiftly moving Bedouins. Perhaps, as the Sheikh had boasted, Tarzan would have been no match for him on the desert had the sudden sandstorm not begun to swirl and dance across the endless plain. Great masses of sand were hurled against them. Their animals staggered before the weight of the shifting mountains of dust. The wind and the sharp sand particles whipped Tarzan and Johan's faces and stung their eyes. But still they kept on, heads lowered, jaws set in grim determination.
7: Tarzan, I know how determined you are, but certainly no one can keep going in the storm.
1: We'll keep going.
7: But even Arabs make camp in such a wind.
1: That's what I'm counting on. Arabs stretch their canvas so that the sand will pile up against it and form a protection.
7: Yeah, that's right.
1: They gather their camels into a circle. Johan, you can hold our camels while I stampede theirs. Then I can round the embankment of sand that protects the Sheikh and his men without being seen until the last moment.
7: It's a foolhardy move.
1: Yes, so foolhardy, no one could be expected to make it. That's why it has a chance of succeeding.
8: Johan, look!
1: That camp ahead.
8: You're right. The bank of sand. The camels in the circle.
1: Hold our camels as best you can in this wind.
8: Good luck, Tarzan.

0: Here, Tarzan! Here! Over here!
1: I see you!
0: You have the child!
1: In my arms!
0: Good!
1: Give me a hand so that I can mount!
0: Here!
1: Now we shall head for Grootendahl and for Aladina's future!

0: Well, Aladina, the city of Grootendahl lies ahead.
1: The city. And my mother. I guess I can't be your daughter after all.
2: Are you still determined to leave us here, Tarzan?
0: Yes, Johann. The Sheik and his men, if they live, are still searching for their camels. And in Grootendahl, Aladina will be protected by your Royal Dutch Legion.
1: I shall miss you, Tarzan.
0: And I shall miss you, little Aladina. But maybe someday, like Aladdin, from whom you got your name, you shall secure a magic lamp. And when you rub it, perhaps I shall appear instead of a genie.
3: We shall return with a few words about our next exciting story of Tarzan. A potentate with thousands of fanatical followers. A son trained to rule with the same relentless will as his father. Experts skilled in the art of torture. A snarling pack of panthers trained by man to hunt for man. These are the elements that go to make up Tarzan in Captivity. Our next thrilling story of the Lord of the Jungle.
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2: 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Like it?
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12: They seek him here, they seek him there. Those Frenchies seek him everywhere. Is he in heaven? Is he in hell? That damned elusive Pimpernel.
13: Presenting Marriott Goring, star of the motion picture Red Shoes, as Baroness Orpsy's immortal character, the Scarlet Pimpernel.

0: The Adventures of the Scarlet Pimpernel, starring Marius Goring as Sir Percy Blakeley.
1: There's an old French saying, pas affaire de cœur, mais affaire de guerre, which means not affairs of the heart, but affairs of war. And that's how it's usually been with Tony Dewhurst and myself. Yet there was an occasion when we found ourselves cast in the roles of matchmakers, and we flatter ourselves we did it rather well. It began one day when we were resting at our beach cottage outside Dover. We were walking along the cliffs, when suddenly below us something attracted Tony's attention.
2: Look, Blakeney, there's someone in the water.
1: Oh, so it is. Chilly day for swimming, don't you think?
2: Swimming? Be hanged, that fellow's in trouble. He's thrown up his arms and gone under.
1: Well, he's up again now, waiting to help.
2: Oh, we've got to do something.
1: Well, there's a track down here to the beach.
2: Come on, then, let's go.
1: Tony was first to look at it. As we raced across the sand, he flung off his coat. A quick plunge into the water, and his powerful strokes threw him quickly towards the stricken swimmer. A couple of minutes later, a limp body in his arms, he waded ashore.
2: Oh, still alive, thank goodness. Better get a track up to the cottage, I think.
1: Huh? Take care, it's a girl.
2: Well, you wouldn't have thought to turn the water. Put me like a tiger.
1: Drowning people always do. Here, I'll put my coat round her shoulders, keep her warm. That's it. Now, give it to me.
2: I'll take care.
1: Don't be a fool, you're just about done in.
2: This was a bit of a struggle. You got her, all right?
1: Yes, gather up your clothes. Wrap yourself well. The sooner you're both indoors in front of a fire, the better. By the time we'd reached the cottage, the girl had come too. But it wasn't till her clothes had dried and she had a large bowl of hot soup, and till we brushed aside her protestations of gratitude, that we finally heard her story.
3: First of all, I'd better tell you my name, I suppose. It's Rosemary. Rosemary Bardolph.
1: That's a good English name.
2: Where do you come from, Rosemary?
3: Close by to here, sir. From Sandwich.
1: Do you live with your parents?
3: Oh, my father, sir. My mother stayed in Longyear's city. Father's Jim Bardolph, the fisherman.
1: How on earth did you come to be in the water?
3: I just waded in, sir.
2: You mean it wasn't an accident?
3: No, sir.
1: You went in there deliberately?
3: Yes, sir.
1: To drown yourself?
3: Yes, sir. People waited on me, I know. I'm glad now you chanced along the same.
2: But why? Why did you do it?
3: I'd rather not say.
1: You must tell us. Lovely young girls of them. How old are you, Rosemary?
3: Going on for 19, sir.
1: A lovely young girl going on for 19. Don't try to commit suicide unless it's for a very good reason.
3: Oh, it was for a good enough reason, sir.
2: Well, do tell us, please. We may be able to help.
3: Well, if you must know, it were on account of Pierre.
1: Pierre?
3: Pierre L'Etoile. An odd foreign name. He's French.
1: Well, you mean the L'Etoiles who live in the big white house along the cliffs there?
3: You know them, sir.
1: Oh, very well, eh, Tony? Oh,
2: very well.
3: Then you must know Pierre, too.
2: Yes, we know Pierre, too.
3: It's a small world, as they say. Please, sir, you'll not tell him anything about this, will you?
1: Not if you don't want us to.
3: Oh, thank you.
2: You still haven't explained, you know.
3: About doing what I did to you. Mm. Well, it's because I'm in love with Pierre, you see. And he's in love with me.
1: Yes, but...
3: And nothing can come of it, ever.
1: Well, why not?
3: Pierre's the gentry, sir. I'm a fisherman's daughter.
2: Yes, but surely if you're in love with each other...
3: My father will have none of it, sir. Nor will Pierre.
1: Well, why not?
3: He's already obligated, sir.
2: Engaged to marry someone else, you mean?
3: Yes, sir. Oh, we met last evening and told him he'd had a big quarrel with his father. But it were no good and he was forbidden to see me again. After he'd gone, I cried all night. And this morning I went along the cliffs to... And it all seems so hopeless.
1: You decided to end it, eh?
3: Yes, sir.
1: I see. Well, you come along. We'll take you home now.
3: Oh, you don't need to bother, sir. I'm all right now, and I know my way.
1: Well, it's no bother. Besides, I want to meet your father.
3: You'll not tell him, sir. Please, you must.
1: On one condition, my dear.
3: What's that?
1: That you give us your solemn promise never to try anything so idiotic again.
3: Oh, I should never do it again, sir. I can see now how foolish it was.
1: Promise?
3: I promise.
1: Jim Bardolph proved to be a tough, durable little man, sun-tanned with a grained face like good British oak. With as much delicacy as we could, we broached the subject of Rosemary and young L'Etoile. He turned on her at once angrily.
4: So you've been talking about that again, have you? And the strangers, too. Shame on your life.
3: I'm sorry, Father.
1: Now, you mustn't blame Rosemary, Mr. Bardolph. You see, we're here.
5: Well, we chanced upon her this morning.
2: And we could see she was very unhappy, so we persuaded her to tell us.
5: I assure you, she was most reluctant. If there's any blame, it's ours.
4: Well, that's just maybe. But what I always say, these private affairs should stay private.
5: In the normal course, yes, I quite agree. But it so happens we know Pierre Latoile. And, find the whole thing a little difficult to understand.
4: How do you mean?
5: Well, he's a fine young man. Steady, reliable, sincere.
4: Well, I've not against him personally, if that's what you get now.
5: Well, then why do you refuse to allow Rosemary to see him?
4: Because oil and water don't mix, that's why, nor never will.
5: What, you mean?
4: I mean my daughter's my daughter. He's gentle. No good never comes of such things. Why don't he stick to his own kind?
3: Because he loves me, that's why. He wouldn't marry me if he could.
4: Yeah, that's what they are saying. But when it comes to the point, it's a different story.
3: Pierre's not like that, Father.
4: Then why don't he marry me? Tell me that.
3: You know why. Because he's not allowed. Because he's already beholden to another.
4: No, any excuse be good enough.
5: I'm sure you do Pierre less than justice. So am I. Mr. Bardolph, suppose by some means Pierre's parents were persuaded to change their minds. Suppose they agreed to his marrying Rosemary.
4: Why talk of the impossible?
5: In our experience, nothing is impossible, but it's proven so. You want your daughter to be happy, don't you?
4: Aye.
5: Then if they did approve the match, you'd not oppose it.
4: Wait a minute, sir. Now, I've not said that.
5: No, but you will say it now, won't you?
4: Well, if they say it's all right, and he still wants to marry her, I'd not stand in her way.
5: Good. That's all we want to know. Come on, Tony. There we go. We'll find Pierre and his father, of course. As we made our way towards the Twelves' home, we were, I must confess, in some little doubt. 5 years ago, at the height of the terror, when Tilly and I had brought the Twelves out of France to the safety of England, Pierre had been a boy of 16. And like him then, admired his steadfastness. But sometimes people change as they grow up. Perhaps old Bardolph had been right about him. Then, as we neared the entrance drive, we saw him. He ran forward, eagerly to meet us, and in 2 minutes we knew we'd not been wrong.
6: I do not, monsieur. You must believe that from the bottom of my heart.
2: And you really want to marry her?
6: It is my greatest wish.
5: Well, then, why don't you just elope with her?
6: It is not possible.
5: Well, it's been done before.
2: I should have thought anything so romantic would appeal to a Frenchman.
6: No, no, that is popular fallacy. It is you English who are romantic.
5: Well, I never noticed it.
6: It is true, I assure you. The French are the practical ones. First, you see, I am promised to Suzette Deschamps.
2: Little Suzette? Oh, so that's who you're supposed to marry?
6: Yes, monsieur.
2: You'll never have lately?
5: Yes, indeed.
2: She's only a child. I think she was when she and her parents came to me.
5: Well, that was 4 years ago. I dare say she's grown up now.
2: That is almost 18, monsieur. And very lovely.
5: But not so lovely that you want to marry her.
6: One does not give his heart to two. Suzette and I have been friends since childhood, but that is all.
2: How does she feel about it, eh?
6: There is a young Englishman, an officer of the guard, the Honorable Rollo Chaussy. And she's in love with him? Yes, I think so. But of course she's an obedient daughter.
5: You mean she's going to do what she's told?
6: Yes, monsieur. Uh-huh. And apart from Suzette, if I were to elope with Rosemary, I would be disobeyed.
2: Oh, cut off without a penny, eh?
6: That is what my father has said.
5: Well, suppose you were. You're not afraid of work, are you?
6: Oh, no, monsieur. I want to work. In fact, I must tell you, sir, I have a big exciting dream. You have heard of New South Wales?
5: The new colony in the South Seas?
6: Yes. But a convict settlement, isn't it? Oh, they want free men, too, to till the soil and civilize the wilderness. That is my dream. To go there with Rosemary, to have our own land and farm, to grow wheat for bread and grapes for wine.
5: Well, why don't you take her there?
6: Need money, monsieur, for our passages, to buy land and tools and to build a home.
2: Well, we could lend you enough.
6: Thank you, monsieur, but I could not teach you.
5: Well, why not?
6: It is too much to ask. Besides, I am what I suppose you call a dutiful son. Though my father is so difficult over these times. Well, I honor and respect you, Steady Sam. I could not go against the wish.
5: I see. Well, the man says that unless your father can be induced to change his mind, we can never hope for this dream of yours to come true.
6: That is so, monsieur.
5: Right. Well, we must talk to him. See what we can do.
6: I am grateful for your interest, but it will do no good.
3: You will waste your best.
6: I know.
5: No, I'm wasting a little breath now and then in a good cause. Come on, Tony. Yeah, I was right, of course. The Twilight welcomed us as old and valued friends. But as soon as we got onto the subject of Pierre and Rosemary, his face set in stubborn, obdurate lines.
4: No, no, no. Absolutely and definitely 1,000 times no.
5: But sure.
4: You and your US wanted myself and my family a great service. much risk to yourself. You brought us out of fear and danger. You gave us back something we had forgotten. All the 7 days are
5: now. You exaggerate.
4: No. It is true. I was grateful then, and I still am today. I would do anything you want. You know that.
5: Except the one thing, yes.
4: That I am afraid is impossible. I am Pierre's father. I must be the one who is allowed to decide what is best for his future.
5: Even fathers can be wrong sometimes.
6: Surely you must see, monsieur. He really loves this girl.
4: A mere infatuation.
5: We don't think so. At any rate, he doesn't love this girl.
4: What has love to do with marriage?
5: Well, a great deal, I should thought.
4: Pierre is a good boy. Juliette is a good girl. Love will come later.
5: And if it doesn't?
4: They are of the one world. They have known each other since they were children. There will always be mutual affection and respect. Many marriages have succeeded on that.
5: So that's your final answer, Lutron?
4: It is.
5: And the wedding's to be, when?
4: A week from tomorrow.
5: So soon?
4: Oh, the sooner it is over, the sooner Pierre will forget his fisherman's daughter. I hope you will both do us the honor to be present.
5: Yes. Oh, yes. Yes, we'll be there, all right.

0: I left Tony at an inn close by the Poirot's house. I had given him certain instructions, while I did myself the honor of calling on Suzette's father, André Deschamps. It was our first meeting since the League of the Scarlet Pimpernel had smuggled his family out of France 4 years earlier. Deschamps was delighted. So was I. Not only to meet him again, but to find I had not erred in my recollection of him. He was a big man, tall, about the same build as myself, and that was important. I broached the subject of Pierre and his daughter, but only casually.
1: Yes, yes, yes. They are to be married a week from today. Pierre and my little Suzette. It seems only yesterday they were children.
0: You look forward to the marriage, monsieur?
1: But of course. Our families have been friends for generations. It is good to think they will now be united by even closer bond.
0: And Suzette?
1: Suzette?
0: She looks forward to it, too.
1: Why should she not?
0: Oh, I had heard rumors concerning a certain young officer at the guard.
1: You mean Rollo Sorti?
0: Yes, that was the name, I believe.
1: Mm. I swear, Rollo, if there were no Pierre, Suzette could choose a good word.
0: But there is Pierre.
1: Exactly, my friend, there is Pierre. She is going to be very happy with my little Suzette.
0: I hope so, well, later on, I'd like to talk to her. Offer my congratulations.
1: Well, there she is in the rose garden. Why not talk to her now?
0: Good idea. I'll see you later, monsieur.

0: Do you like Walden?
1: Very much.
0: Oh, so do I. We grew them at home in France, of course. But somehow they were not right there. They are so English.
1: And you like English things?
0: Oh, yes, very much.
1: Particularly a certain young English officer.
0: Yes.
1: I have something important to say to you.
0: Huh?
1: Now, I'm going to be absolutely frank, and I want you to be too. Promise?
0: If you wish it.
1: Good. Now, you're to marry Pierre L'Etoile a week from today.
0: Yes.
1: You want to marry?
0: Well,
1: You promise to be frank?
0: No. No, monsieur, I do not.
1: You know, of course, that Pierre's in love with a girl named Rosemary Bardot.
0: Yes.
1: And you are in love with Rollo Settles.
0: Oh, monsieur.
1: Please, Suzette.
0: Yes, I am.
1: And is he in love with you?
0: I do not know.
1: Oh, you mean he's not declared himself?
0: No, never.
1: But you think he is?
0: I dare to hope, monsieur.
1: Good. Then if Pierre were to marry Rosemary, you would be able to marry Rollo.
0: But it is not possible.
1: I have a plan, but its success depends very largely on yourself.
0: On you, monsieur?
1: On the degree to which you're willing to cooperate.
0: Oh, I will do anything at all.
1: You really mean that?
0: Yes.
1: Splendid. Now, first of all, who's making your wedding dress?
0: A dressmaker in the village. Her name is Adelaide.
1: You know her well?

0: making your wedding dress.
1: The dressmaker in the village. Her name is Adelaide.
0: You know her well?
1: Yes, monsieur.
0: She is trustworthy. I mean, can you rely on her discretion?
1: Oh, absolutely, I'm sure.
0: Good. Well, I want you to go to her today, and you'll tell her to make an exact duplicate of the dress, including the veil. I take it there is to be a veil?
1: Yes, a thin one.
0: Ah, then I tell her you've changed your mind. Tell her you want a thick one.
1: What, monsieur?
0: Very thick. There were many things to be done during the next week. Rosemary's fears to be allayed, and her cooperation begged. Andrew Fuchs had to be summoned from London, as Tony was otherwise engaged. At last, the day of the wedding came. Ceremony was to be at 4. At 3:30, a carriage containing Deschamps and Suzette left for the church. When suddenly, as the coach rounded a bend...
2: Hey, you there! Stop! Whoa there! Whoa! What has happened?
3: Last highwayman, sir.
2: Don't be so crude, old sir. We prefer to be known as gentlemen of the road.
3: Sorry, Your Honor. I'm sure...
2: Yes, you'll be a lot sorrier if this pistol chances to go off.
3: Don't shoot, sir. Please don't shoot. I've got a wife and 4 children, sir.
4: What is the meaning of these?
5: If you and the young lady just step down, you'll know very soon.
4: But this is an outrage!
1: Papa, we must do as we say.
4: But... Oh, yes, I suppose so.
0: Keep an eye on that coachman.
4: I have been more daylight monsters.
5: Young lady...
1: Thank you, monsieur.
2: Yes, you better come along too, Kirsten.
3: Yes, sir. Certainly, sir. A wife and 4 kids, sir. So to 4.
0: Two minutes later, in a hut hidden among the trees, Deschamps listened, open-mouthed with surprise, as a certain proposal was put in.
2: Monsieur Deschamps, you will be good enough to remove your outer garment.
4: What?
2: You heard me, sir.
4: This is absurd. I refuse.
2: I would remind you, monsieur, that this pistol is loose.
1: Please, do as you are told, please.
4: With all right, then. But only under protest, monsieur. Under the very firmest protest.
0: In the next few minutes, quite a number of personalities and garments were changed. Then finally, we were in the carriage on our way. Suzette in her wedding dress, Rosemary in the duplicate wedding dress, with 2 very thick veils over their heads, and I in the somewhat unusual role of a proud father.
1: Mr. how can you hope to succeed? Even if fear agrees to deception, what of his father?
0: Have no fear. We are not without our resources, mademoiselle.
1: And what is losing them?
0: At this precise moment, a carriage containing none other than the Honorable Rollo Surtees, who I venture to think will not be entirely unwelcome at this moment, should not be more than 30 miles behind us. He, too, you see, has a rendezvous at the church today. Now, that leaves 1 other carriage to arrive, the one containing Pierre and his father.
1: But, Sir Percy, I do not understand.
0: You will, my dears. You will. The brides were 10 minutes late, but that, of course, is the traditional privilege of brides. And one of the bridegrooms was even later, because at that precise moment, only a mile away from the church, Latoile's carriage, by a strange coincidence, had suffered a similar fate at the hands of abominable highwaymen.
5: Monsieur Latoile, I was good enough to remove your outer garments.
4: What? You heard me, sir. What? This is absurd. I refuse.
5: I would remind you, monsieur, this pistol is loaded.
3: Papa, please do as you're told. Please.
4: Well, all right then. But only under protest, Matthew. Under the very firmest protest.
0: Meanwhile, I was trying to calm an exceedingly agitated parson when, thank heavens, Pierre and his new father arrived.
6: Rosemary, I never believed it possible, despite what they told me. But here you are.
1: My dearest.
0: Here comes there, because of times are wasting.
5: Oh, so this is the young lady. Very charming.
1: Oh,
5: very
1: charming. Yes, this is...
6: I'll explain later. Oh, well, you know, it's most irregular. You should not be meeting to the actual ceremony, you know. And what's more, you're over 10 minutes late. Now, do you bother me?
0: Just a moment.
6: And who are you?
0: Who am I, sir? Is it the father of this young lady, of course?
6: I can't be bothered with you now, sir. I have a ceremony to perform.
0: But it is concerning the ceremony. I must talk to you in private, if you please.
6: Oh, dear, oh, dear. Very well, very small.
0: The truth of the matter, my dear fellow, is that there has been a slight mistake. In fact, to put it simply, the 2 people you are here to marry want to be married, but 2 different people.
6: What?
0: It is perfectly simple, my dear fellow. As far as you are concerned, it is only to your advantage.
6: Really, I do not understand.
0: It is very, very simple. You see, it is 2 weddings instead of 1.

0: It is an old French custom to have a little surprise at this affair. Both the bride and the groom are to be married, but not to each other.
1: It may be a French custom, sir, but in England it is quite impossible.
0: Allow me to correct you, for both possible and profitable. Le toile, mon frère, le toile.
2: Yes, my dear, the show.
0: That bag of gold. No, let me... naturally, for a double wedding, that will be a double fee.
1: Oh, I do begin to see your point.
3: And so, a few minutes later, down the aisle walked bride and groom, and groom and bride. I had the privilege of giving away my daughter, Suzette, and Fuchs did the honors for Rosemary. As for Pierre's father, but just at that moment, the door of the church was flung open, revealing the two real fathers.
4: Stop!
1: Good Lord, thank you, that's torn.
4: Stop this, I say, I'm the bride's father!
5: I am the father of the groom.
1: I really don't care who you are. The wedding has taken place, and you are in church, and you are in your undergarment. Now, please, get out.

0: Australia scoring as the Scarlet Pimpernel.
1: It is surprising how champagne can help in these situations, particularly when dealing with Frenchmen. I give you a toast to the happy pair.
2: I echo that toast.
3: It is terrible. They are married and they are not married.
4: Married and not married? What do you mean?
3: Mr. Deschamps is perfectly right. The parents' consent has not yet been given.
4: Then they are not married.
3: Oh, yes, they are married, too. In our family for 400 years, we have always been married or unmarried. Something must be done.
4: Oui, but what?
1: Oh, that's perfectly simple. Just sign these documents.
3: But I am not quite sure.
1: There will be another fee, of course.
3: Oh, well, in that case, it is quite simple.
5: May I give you another toast? To those without whom this would not be such a happy day. The Friends of Freedom. The League of the Scarlet Pimpernel.

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2: Is that proper farmhouse cheddar?
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2: 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I'll have 2 ounces, please.
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4: 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Wind southeast, ceiling 1200. All clear.
2: Okay, this is Hop Harrigan coming in. Yes, it's America's ace of the airwaves. Coming in for another transcribed episode of the adventures of Hop Harrigan.
5: Now, gang, let's take a little time out for a session of aviation news. Let's see what's going on around the airlanes. How many times have you sent an airmail letter? Maybe not very often, but I'll bet you know as much about it as people who use airmail every day. What I'm driving at is the result of a recent survey on airmail. Everyone knows the fastest way to send a letter is by plane, but very few persons know or can guess how many sheets of writing paper can be sent for only one nickel. The survey was conducted by a group of airlines to see whether people could guess the amount of paper that makes up 1 ounce. Almost 9 out of 10 air passengers questioned guessed half or less than half the right number, and most of them were amazed when they were told the correct answer. The fact is, you can send 5 sheets of heavy paper, or 10 sheets of lightweight paper, or 20 sheets of small-size airmail stationery, plus an envelope, for 5 cents. And you've got to admit, that's a lot of writing for a nickel. Here's another news item. If you've ever wondered whether our football teams like air travel or not, you would have gotten an answer at Portland, Oregon, not so long ago. In a single half hour there, 130 players representing 3 colleges took to the air in United Airlines mainliners bound for faraway games across the country. You know, the speed of air travel gets a football team to a distant city in time to get a good night's sleep before an important game. Well, in just a few minutes, gang, I'll be back with more up-to-date aviation news for you, so don't forget to listen. And now to our story. Before leaving the underground aircraft plant to trail Carla Davis, their only lead in the mystery of the Wailing Witch, Hop and Tank witnessed a wind tunnel test of the 4th experimental model. Standing in the master control room, they watched as Gore opened the throttle controlling the giant wind motors, and the airstream roared against the model at a speed of more than 700 miles an hour. Suddenly, the plane began to buck. One wing tilted high in the air, and then, like a toy, it was literally picked up by the tremendous force of the wind, torn from its mounting, and flung against the far wall. Instantly, Gore closed down the throttle, cutting off the wind, and Hop and Tank ran out of the control room.
6: Step on it, Hop. The wreck isn't going to move. What do you think happened?
7: It shouldn't be too hard to find out. Cut around this way.
6: Ain't as bad as I thought it'd be.
7: Wing plates are buckled.
6: We can hammer them out, all right. Main thing is the frame and the center braces.
7: It looks like the ship ballooned when it tore loose from the mounting and simply sat down.
6: Ain't no worse than the belly landing.
8: Harrigan! Tinker!
6: Now, here comes Gore. But he's in an awful stew.
8: How is she? Badly damaged?
7: Not from what we can see. Took it very well, as a matter of fact.
8: Oh, really?
7: Where's the Major?
8: I asked him to stay in the control room in case somebody decides to pay it another visit.
7: Oh, good idea.
8: Now, let's see.
6: You'll have to practically take her apart again and check the spars and braces. But that's better than building the whole new ship.
8: Of course it is.
7: Now I think we'd better check that mounting.
8: The mounting? Why?
7: Have you ever seen a ship tail loose like this before?
8: Well, no.
7: Neither have I. I'd like to see how much of an accident it was.
8: Harrigan, if you're implying...
7: Mr. Gore, I'm not implying anything. I'm telling you. I don't believe all these crashes have been accidents, as you'd prefer to think. They're deliberate sabotage, and if this doesn't prove it to you...
8: Yes, Harrigan?
7: Then we'll have to angle our investigation a different way. Do you understand?
8: Quite.
6: Here's the mounting, Hop.
7: Oh, yes. Now, let's see. The ship was facing the wind fan.
8: She was secured under the belly and by guy wires at the wingtips.
7: The wing on this side went up first.
6: There's the wire on the floor, Hop. It's busted.
7: Ah. Who was in here with you this morning, Gore? Who helped you set up the plane?
8: Well, several people. Max, of course.
7: Max Kell?
8: Yes. And Carla?
6: Carla? Today's her day off.
8: I asked her to help out for a few minutes. She didn't mind.
7: Who secured this guy wire?
8: Well, I really don't remember.
7: Be convenient if you could remember.
6: Why?
7: Come on over here. Take a look.
6: Something wrong with it?
7: I'll see.
8: Let me see, Harrigan.
7: Gladly. Does that look like a broken wire?
8: I don't see anything.
6: I do. The wire's wet.
7: Acid.
6: Acid? Jumping jetties.
8: Oh, no, I don't believe it.
7: Have the wire tested, then, but I'll stake my shirt it's acid. Now, can you remember who secured this wire, Gore?
8: No, I can't.
7: I see. Well, we better let Major McCall know. Come on.
8: Harrigan.
7: Yes, sir?
8: Nothing.
6: All right, here we are. Come on in.
8: Go ahead, Harrigan.
7: Thanks.
6: Good Lord. Look at the Major.
8: What in the world is happening?
6: Help me. Thank you, Ben. Major. Major McCall.
8: He's out cold.
6: Yeah, loosen his collar.
7: Yeah.
8: Did he faint?
6: Faint nothing. Look here. Blood.
7: Yeah, there's a bad cut on the back of his head. He was sapped. Some dirty rat got him from behind.
6: Gore, is there a doctor here at the plant?
8: Of course, a whole dispensary, as a matter of fact.
6: Will you call and get the doctor here at once?
8: Certainly.
6: How is he, Harp?
7: I don't know. His pulse is pretty weak and thready.
6: He must have got a terrific wallop.
7: Hey, look, maybe if we carry him to the doctor, it'd save time.
6: No, better not move him. Just make him as comfortable as possible.
7: Check.
8: The doctor will be here immediately. How is he? Any signs of coming around?
7: No, not yet.
8: He looks pretty bad.
6: Why was he slugged, for Pete's sake?
7: Someone obviously wanted to get in here.
8: Well, whoever it was didn't do anything. The controls weren't touched.
7: Maybe there wasn't enough time.
6: Oh, my gosh, Harp.
7: What's the matter?
6: I just moved the Major's arm a little. This was under it, on the floor.
7: Bracelet?
6: It's the same one we picked up in the tunnel.
7: Same initials?
6: Yep, CD.
8: CD? Carla Davis.
6: You catch on quick, Mr. Gore.
8: You mean she knocked out the Major?
7: She certainly loses her bracelet in the oddest places.
8: What? Oh, this is incredible. Simply incredible.
6: You still think she's the kind of a gal you can trust?
8: I don't know what to think, frankly.
6: You said she helped you rig up the test model.
8: Yes, but that's
7: the evidence is piling up pretty heavily.
6: So, what do we do? Are we going to grab her?
7: Gore, you said there's a bus from Yellow Creek which takes the plant employees into town. What time does it get here?
8: In about 10 minutes.
6: Then we better work fast.
7: I'll work fast, all right. What time does the bus get to Yellow Creek? How long does the trip take?
8: Oh, it's a good 50 miles. It takes about an hour and a half.
7: Okay. That gives us plenty of time.
6: What do you mean, plenty of time? We only got 10 minutes.
7: No, Tank. We've got to find out what she's up to first. When Carla Davis reaches Yellow Creek, we'll already be there by plane to see what happens.
5: So Hop makes plans to trap the enemy as he stares intensely at Major McCall's still form stretched out on the control room floor. But will the young pilot find out what he wants to know, or is there more danger ahead? We'll learn more in just a moment, gang, so stand by. Say, gang, you know there's no doubt about it. Alaska is the most air-minded spot on the North American continent. And Warren Averill is responsible. He's an official of United Airlines in Seattle who has just returned from up north. He was in Alaska to look over the aviation situation as it will affect his company and other carriers operating there. Mr. Averill says when you talk about aviation in Alaska, the sky's the limit, literally. Practically everyone going in and out of the territory now wants to make the trip by air. And that goes for both business and pleasure travelers. As evidence of the future of aviation in Alaska, the United Airlines man says the government is working on 4-year airport projects at both Fairbanks and Anchorage. They're flying men in from all parts of the country to work on the fields. All through this autumn, up to January, about 1,000 men a month will be transported to Alaska. This means that not only will air passenger travel be given a tremendous boost, but air freight, mail, and express will increase to keep those workers supplied with food and other goods. And speaking about Alaska, in the old days, a prospector could go by boat in the spring, prospect all summer, and come out in the fall. Well, today, the plane has put prospecting on a 2-week vacation basis. Two Chicago residents, Harry Coleman and George Van Hagen, can prove that. They flew up to the famous Jade Mountain near Skungnak and spent 8 days prospecting. Then they flew home with their loot, a giant 720-pound jade nugget. They don't know for sure how much it's worth, but just to be safe, they've insured it for $25,000. And say, gang, if you want to play safe as far as your future is concerned, get ready now. For always remember, America needs flyers. And now back to our story. Leaving Major McCall in the doctor's care, assured that he is in capable hands, Hop and Tank climbed into the Piper Cub assigned to them and left the underground aircraft plant, heading for Yellow Creek. Now they are less than 20 miles away from the small town, streaking low over the wastelands of Black Mesa.
6: See the bus yet? Nah. You sure this is the road it takes? The only road from the plant? Hop, what? I don't get this setup. Huh? What setup? Well, if the plant is supposed to be so doggone secret, how come they let a bus line run out there? This isn't wartime anymore, Tank. Hey, heads up. There it is. Oh, yeah. I better pull up. If Carla sees this ship, she might get suspicious. Why? She ain't never seen it before. How would she know it's ours? Seems to own a lot more than we give her credit for. No sense taking chances. We'll beat that jitney into town, won't we?
7: Oh, sure.
6: What do we do when we get there? Go to the bus station and wait. Then follow her when she gets off. Hit the nail on the head, pal. We're going to get to the bottom of this today, or my name isn't Hop Harrigan.

0: How long are we going to stand here? My feet hurt.
1: The bus isn't due for another 5 minutes.
0: Well, look, there's a hot dog stand.
1: Yeah, I was afraid you'd see it.
0: Don't only see it, I smell it. Come on, will you?
1: Okay.
0: Sure is a busy little town, ain't it? Almost as much traffic as Times Square.
1: Yeah, it's an oil town, fella. Didn't you see all the wells and barracks when we came in?
0: See them? You almost hooked a wing into one of them when we landed.
1: It was a little close, wasn't it? They don't have a field here. There was no place else to sit on.
0: Here we are.
2: What do you have, boys?
1: Two dogs, two coffees.
2: Two and two, right.
0: Hot. They're awful small. I could polish one of them off in one swallow.
1: That's about all the time we have.
2: Here are two dogs, Javis.
1: Thanks. Here you are.
2: Okay, thanks.
1: Hurry up now, Tank. Bus is due any minute.
3: Yeah, yeah.
0: Good?
1: Yeah, food's always good to you. Hey, don't stand there with your mouth open. Your hot dog will fall out. What's the matter with you?
0: That guy down at the end of the counter. I've seen him someplace before.
1: Huh? Where?
0: I don't know. I can't remember. He was looking at us, too.
1: Hey, there's the bus. Finish up.
0: Coffee's hot.
1: Well, then leave it. Look, Carla's getting out.
0: Hey, wait a minute.
1: Wait, nothing. Come on before we lose her.
4: Grabbing Tank's arm, the young pilot literally hauls his mechanic pal down the street in pursuit of Carla Davis, who is making her way slowly through the crowds across the street, unaware that she's being followed. Pop and Tank, on the other hand, are unaware that the man they noticed at the hot dog stand is watching them, and, satisfied as to their purpose, enters the nearby phone booth. Dialing quickly, he reaches his party and, in terse, clipped words, whispers into the phone.
5: Hey, they're here in Yellow Creek, all right. And they're wise to Carla. And looks like they're wise to a lot of things. So what do you want me to do? Okay. Will you get the boys? Good deal. We'll have a nice little party waiting for him. I'll be seeing you.
4: A thin smile curls his lips. He hangs up and steps out of the booth. Then, after a quick look down the street, he follows in leisurely pursuit. Who is this man? And where has Tank seen him before? Gang, the boys are drawing closer and closer to danger, so don't miss episode 11 of The Mystery of the Wailing Witch. Tune in and fly with Pop Harrigan, America's ace of the airwaves. So long, Hop. We'll be seeing you same time, same mutual station. Pop Harrigan is a transcribed, copyrighted feature appearing in All American Comics magazines.

0: Hey, do you know something? If you stop eating Birdseye beef burgers and eat these cheap ones,
1: all right,
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0: America's number one adventurer, K7, former United States secret agent who operated in 22 countries, on land, on sea, and in the air, brings you a story of today. Here is K7.
1: Ladies and gentlemen, secret agents are often called to all parts of the world to guard against the activities of spies. It is the story of such a task performed by my old friend Agent Z, which I bring to you now. It happened in the Europe of today, but it might have taken place on any continent, for it is the story of war supplies being transported to strengthen a nation's defense. As usual, John Holbrook will introduce the story.
0: Thank you, K7. Today, the nations of the world are strengthening their defenses. As a result of this activity, planes, tanks, long-range guns, every type of armament is being moved, and spies are alert. In one country, spies were paid to prevent this activity and thus weaken a nation's defenses. Our story opens as Special Agent Z and his assistant, Patricia Norwood, called on an important military official by appointment.
2: Yes, sir. Whom do you wish to see, sir?
3: Miss Patricia Norwood and Special Agent Z to see General Rodiman.
2: Yes, sir. He's expecting you. This door, sir. This is Special Agent Z, sir.
4: Special Agent Z, I'm glad to know you.
3: And I'm glad to know you, General. May I present my assistant, Patricia Norwood?
4: Miss Norwood, this is most pleasant. Now, if you will both be seated.
5: Thank you, General.
3: Naturally, General, we're both a little curious.
4: Of course, of course. Perhaps this cable will explain. It is from one who seems to be a mutual friend, K7. Read it.
3: K7? Well, I wondered how you contacted us. Now, let's see. Get in touch with Agent Z at Continental Hotel. He is only man near you who can undertake mission. Well, this explains, General.
4: Then it is my turn, is it not? Your assistant is very curious. Is that not true, Mademoiselle?
5: I'm afraid it is.
4: Very well. The facts are these. My country has recently ordered great quantities of planes and munitions from outside sources.
3: That fact is pretty well known.
4: Yes, too well known. Now, Special Agency, we are not a warlike people. We want only to strengthen our defenses to ensure peace. I believe our foreign policy reflects that attitude.
3: Yes, I believe you,
4: now,
3: General.
4: Here are the facts. The armaments which we ordered are ready for delivery. Our plan was to send a special train to the coast. As a matter of fact, we would be forced to use two trains. We hope to keep their movement secret.
3: And the information is leaked out?
4: Yes. One of our intelligence officers, L-21, heard of a plot to wreck these trains and thus weaken our defense. He made one report to this office. Here it is.
3: Yeah, let me see it. Hold train at seaport until further word from me. Plot to sabotage under investigation. Believe leader to be Sturm Walters. More tomorrow. I know Sturm Walters, General.
5: Z?
3: Yes?
5: That message is dated last week and ended it with the words more tomorrow. Have you his next report, General?
4: That was L-21's last message to us, Miss Norwood. He was found murdered the day after I received it.
3: Murdered? That's like Sturm Walters. He's ruthless.
4: Z, will you attempt this case? We will give you every cooperation. It is dangerous, yes, but if any man can see those munitions reach their destination, you can. I will feel safer with you working with our intelligence department.
3: General, I'll help you if I can. It isn't hard to guess what power is behind this plot. My sympathies are with your government. Miss Norwood's are the same. We'll take the case.

0: During the next hour, Z collected all the information available. Then he and Pat went to his rooms to study maps and make plans.
1: Pat, the more I study these maps, the surer I am that there are but two danger spots. Now here, look. You see this cut through the mountains?
2: Yes.
1: A landslide there would destroy the munitions train and block the line for many months.
2: But there are other routes.
1: Yes, but they are much longer. However, the fact that there are other routes makes me suspect the second danger point is the vital one.
2: Where is that, Z?
1: Here, this tunnel. It's one of the longest in the world. Now, if that tunnel were destroyed, the railroad would be crippled. Now, let's look at this map closer. Yes, here's something. This railroad map shows a small spur at the northern end of the tunnel. Yes, that will prove valuable.
2: What are you thinking, Z?
1: That I know our plan of action. Now, Pat, get packed and be ready to leave here within an hour.
2: All right.
1: We're going to that tunnel and establish headquarters there.
0: A few minutes later, several orders cracked out.
3: An old and weather-beaten boxcar is to be put at the disposal of Special Agency. It is to be backed into the spur at the northern end of the tunnel and left there. That is all.
4: A squadron of bombers, accompanied by scout planes, will patrol the cuts until after both munitions trains have passed. Keep in constant touch with Special Radio Station 2LLV. That is all.
5: During the time both munition trains are in motion, all train dispatchers will receive direct orders from Special Agency through special radio equipment. That is all.

0: These preparations were elaborate, and they were speedily put into operation. The next morning, the two munitions trains were ordered to start their long trip. Z and Patricia Norwood made their headquarters in the boxcar at the northern end of the tunnel.
1: It's 3:30, Pat. Our work will be over in another hour.
2: Z?
1: Yes?
2: Do you think the trains will get through?
1: Yes, Pat, I think they will. Here's another call.
3: Plane 301 calling special radio station 2LLB. Come in.
1: Go ahead, plane 301.
3: Train number one has passed through the cut safely. Train number two following. There has been no threat of danger.
1: Good, plane 301. Report when second train is through. That is all.
2: That means that both trains will be here soon.
1: Yes. And once we get them through the tunnel, our work is practically over.
2: What's that?
1: I'll explain later. Count the number of times that bell rings. That was one, two, three, four. Four. I guess that's all.
2: Well, what does it mean, Z?
1: It means that four men have just entered the tunnel, Pat. I installed an electric eye at both ends of the tunnel. As each man walks in front of the electric eye, our bell rang. Now we know that four men are in the tunnel.
2: Could it be Sturm Walters?
1: I hope that Walters is with them. We've got work to do, Pat. Now, quick, look on that chart. What are the call letters in number five dispatcher's office?
2: Wait. Here they are.
1: Yes?
2: 3X19 special.
1: I'll call them. 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
4: This is 3X19.
1: Orders, 3X19. Have both munitions trains, both trains, one and two, switched onto siding. Send the special train, which I prepared for emergency use, through at once. I will come aboard at northern end of tunnel. That is all.
4: The two munitions trains will be switched onto a siding at once. Your special emergency train is coming through.
2: What's the emergency train, Z?
1: It's made up to look exactly like the first munition train, Pat. Now listen, you have your pistol?
2: Yes.
1: I want you to go to the northern end of the tunnel and keep watch. If any men come out of the tunnel, arrest them and bring them here. You understand?
2: Yes. What are you going to do?
1: I'm going to stay here for a minute. I have two more messages to send out. And then I'll get aboard the emergency train as it passes and go into the tunnel with it. And one caution, Pat. Don't enter the tunnel under any circumstances.
2: I won't.
1: And good luck. I'll meet you back here later. Keep out of sight.

0: Pat made her way to the mouth of the tunnel and took up her job of watching. However, she was not the only guard on duty. Walters had also left a man on guard. He saw Pat and cautiously crept up behind it.
1: What was that? Who's there?
2: Drop your gun, mademoiselle. You're covered. Drop it, I said.
1: All right. What do you want?
2: Keep your hands over your head. Walk into the tunnel. Get started.
1: It's dangerous.
2: Keep moving. I think Walters will want to talk to you. Keep your hands over your head as you walk.
0: Pat was taken to almost the center of the long tunnel. There she saw four men working. They'd pried great rocks loose from the sides of the tunnel and piled them across the tracks.
2: I found her at the entrance of the tunnel, Walters.
3: So you're a spy. What are you working for?
1: That's none of your business, Walters.
3: And I will make it my business. Tie her up. Put her over at the side.
2: Come on.
1: You'll never get away with this, Walter.
3: Never say, mademoiselle. I haven't time to talk to you now. The munitions train is coming. It's too bad that you must be sacrificed. Fire up. All right, take your positions, men. You, Mantuk, wave the red lantern.

0: Young, the dynamite. Open the second car and throw it in. The explosives are in car two.
1: Throw up your hands, Walters. You're under arrest.
0: So, you were riding on the locomotive agency. You're too late. You had better run for your life. Dynamite is being placed in car number two. What was that?
1: Your men have been taken prisoners, Walters. This isn't the munitions train. It's one sent through to trap you. Here, Captain. This man is Walters. Arrest him. Hurry. The tunnel is filling with smoke.
2: Yes, sir.
1: Hurry, men. We've got to get out of here. The smoke from the engine will choke us.
3: Steve. Huh? Steve, where are you?
1: Pat, what are you doing here?
3: I was taken prisoner. They're going to blow up the train.
1: No, they're not, Pat. I have men concealed in every car. Walters and his men have all been seized. I haven't time to untie you. I'll pick you up and run. We've got to get out of here now. Hang on.

Had the master spy Walters been successful, a great nation's defenses would have been weakened to a point where invasion might have been possible. As it was, Agent Z saved the situation. Today, all is quiet within the country. Perhaps war was averted. Listen for my next story. This is K7 speaking.

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Log entry, The Catch Scarlet Queen, Philip Kearney, master. Position 2 degrees 25 minutes north, 128 degrees 13 minutes east. Wind light, sky fair. Remarks, left anchorage Caillou Bay, Halmahera, after unscheduled voyage to island of Batanta. Reason for voyage, Grafter's Fort in the Black Pearl of Galela Bay.

Shortly before the Civil War, a daring plan was conceived to speed the mail between East and West. It was the famous Pony Express. On April 3rd, 1860, the first Pony Express riders set out from St. Joseph, Missouri, with a pocket of lightweight mail. Along the express route, other riders and fresh horses waited at relay stations in order that the mail could be carried without a break. 10 1/2 days after the first rider left St. Joseph, a Pony Express rider galloped into Placerville, California. The mail had crossed the country in record time. For a short time, the Pony Express continued its colorful operation as the riders fought against hardship and danger to bring the East and West closer together. But while the service was fast, it was also expensive. Too expensive to be continued. In 1861, the Pony Express was discontinued, but not before it had become a part of the American legend. Today, the Pony Express is remembered at both ends of the route. In St. Joseph, Missouri, is the Pony Express Monument, which recalls the courage of the riders. At the other end of the old route is the Pony Express Museum in Sacramento, which at one time was a relay station of the express. The Pony Express Monument and Museum remind us of the rich heritage that as Americans we share and stand ready to defend.

0: It was the 10th morning after we left the island of Bali that we pushed into Malacca Passage and swung close to the 100-mile chain of islands that fringes the west coast of Halmahera. By noon, we'd trimmed our sail and started the channel run past Morotai. It was then that my chief mate, Gallagher, noted the receipt of a radio message in the log of the Scarlet Queen and came to the wheel to report it to me.
1: It's an NC, Skipper. The schooner Regina aground in Galela Bay. Captain and mate ashore.
0: But the message told only a part of the story. We found the Regina all right, 50 yards offshore, her stern awash to the main house, her back broken on a reef. It wasn't until we'd coasted by her on the landward side that we saw the rest. There was a man aboard. He was native and he was dead. He'd been hanged from the foremast, and his body revolved and swung slowly from side to side as the current and the reef fought continually for possession of the battered hull.
2: And so Mutual continues The Voyage of the Scarlet Queen, written by Gil Dowd and Bob Tallman, and starring Elliot Lewis. The Scarlet Queen, proudest ship to plow the seas, bound for uncharted adventure. Every week a complete entry in the log, and every week a league further in the strange Voyage of the Scarlet Queen.

0: It didn't take me long to decide that I didn't want any part of this particular salvage and rescue job. I pushed the throttle open and swung the wheels to port to make the shortest turn possible back toward the open sea. The circle took us in toward shore, and at the closest point, the rest of the situation broke.
1: By those dirties. What's going on?
0: Keep down, Red.
1: 50 caliber. I'd recognize that voice anywhere. It'll make a sieve out of the Queen before we could get her out of range.
0: Kill the motor, Red.
1: Okay.
0: All right. We'll drift in.
2: Drop your hook! We'll send you to the bottom!
0: What's the idea?
2: I said drop your hook!
0: I said what's the idea?
2: Was that close enough?
0: Gallagher.
3: Yeah?
0: Let go of the bower anchor.
3: Okay.
2: A hand in your crowder. You're a good head, Captain. Start putting your small boat over the side. You and your chief mate.

0: hope I ain't putting you to any trouble. I get moving up the trail, Captain. I don't waste no words. I want passage out of here. I want to go to Batanta. My mate, native girl, and me. It's about south-southeast of this island.
1: That's not where we're going.
0: All right, Captain. That's where I'm going. With you or without you.
2: The shack we were approaching was typically native, set in a clearing in the Nipa Palms. 100 yards behind it was the fringe of the fairly large village of Galela, with the inevitable tin-roofed frame building belonging to the single Chinese trader. As we swung around the corner of the shack, I saw two more machine guns set up to cover the village. In front of their muzzles at the edge of the clearing, there were 4 or 5 dark-skinned bodies sprawled in the sun where they'd fallen. 2 people waited for us in the shack.
0: All right, get inside and sit down.
2: One I took to be the mate, swarthy, slightly built, with a faint smile twisting his thin lips. The other was the ugliest native girl I've ever seen. Flattened nose, a squat, sagging figure, the earlobes hanging almost to her shoulders from the weight of the G-jaws shoved into the gaping perforations. I couldn't figure why anyone would want to take her anyplace.
3: If one would carry Banner on one ship.
4: Shut up, you sniveling cow. Get over there and sit down.
0: Never mind, Louise. Now let's talk it over, Captain. The beggars are after my pearls. They were diving for me. We had fair luck, and now they want them for themselves to take over to Cayo Bay or to trade to that Chinaman in the village. They wrecked my ship and...
4: And they would starve us out in time if we stay here and let them, which we don't think is a very good idea. Huh, Grafter?
1: You got any more to say, Grafter?
0: I said enough, didn't I?
1: You've been popping nothing but lies, Grafter. These Halma Herons have been diving for quite a few generations. They don't have to rush machine guns for a handful of pearls. You don't have to hang them from a mast to keep them in line.
4: What do you think of this fellow, Grafter?
0: Let him blow.
1: That's all I have to say. Come on, Red, we're leaving.
5: Okay, Skipper.
0: Right, don't try it.
4: Let them come, Grafter.
1: We had to try it because there's no place to phone for help on Halma Hera. The chair I threw at Grafter sent him off balance, but it stopped things for only a second. Red got his hands on Louis too late. The automatic flashed twice and Gallagher's knees buckled. He crumpled to the floor, his hands clutching at Louis and finally dragging him down too. I forgot Grafter. I forgot everything but the red stain that was spreading from the sign of Gallagher's head running down his neck. Already soaking his jumper, I headed for Louis. I landed on him. Was reaching for his throat when... My head exploded under Grafter's gun muzzle and I went out of the fight. I don't know for how long, but when I came back, Red was still alive. He'd gotten to his feet. He was half blinded by blood, but he was still fighting. He'd lifted Louis by his belt and he was swinging his body at Grafter like a club, with nothing but heart keeping him moving. I got to my feet and started across the room to help him, but I couldn't get there. I grabbed the wall to keep me up. And the last thing I saw before I went out again was the squat, splay-footed native girl, Bana. She found a piece of broken furniture. She held it like a club and she was moving in for the kill. And then the picture swam in my eyes, turned gray, and then blacked out.
2: When I could see, or knew that I was seeing again, I was still on my feet and walking. I didn't know where I was or how I'd gotten there, but I was out of the shack, out of sight of the village. Then I remembered the final picture of Red. They didn't have a reason in the world to stop short of killing him. Suddenly everything went out of me. It was kind of a relief to pass out.
6: I believe you slept in a long time. You come awake now.
5: Red.
6: Me no Red. Me sing she. For a long time, trader Galela.
5: Oh.
6: I think a man belong along machine gun hit your head too hard.
5: Grafter. No, not hard enough. Who'd you say you were?
6: Me sing she, trader. Your own house belong to me. A Galela village boy is my friend. But they bring you along this place.
5: Yeah, why?
6: I tell them. I want to help you. You like need help?
5: I don't know what I need. What you and Galela boys want?
6: I want your fast passage to a place of ancestor for those who belong a machine gun.
5: You want to get rid of Grafter and Louis too, huh?
6: Hey, your help. Galela boys help. Very soon, all are that dead long time.
5: What did they do to Galela boys?
6: How they say long you?
5: Well, they tell me they find plenty pearls that Galela boys want to take pearls back.
6: Oh, that too. Catch mana pearl. Mana pearl.
5: You talk straight, Singh. Maybe we all help.
6: Oh, you listen.
5: All right.
6: Long time, very big shark spirit, he said this. When Galela boy catch a big black pearl, keep pearl. Many wives come to village, you savvy?
5: Savvy, and they found the black pearl.
6: Oh, one black pearl.
5: And Grafter and Luis could keep all the rest, but they still wouldn't give it up. Must be a wonderful pearl, Singh.
6: Bring much money, plenty wives. You help poor Galela boys, they catch your wives, you catch a man belong along machine gun.
5: Sounds like a fair trade. Singh, do you have any guns here?
6: No guns.
5: You have dynamite?
6: Not dynamite.
5: You savvy dynamite?
6: Oh, savvy, sure. Oh, catch a man a fish along dynamite.
5: Yeah. You know one boy, he's strong swimmer, he swim to my ship.
6: Oh, I know many strong swimmer.
5: One boy. You tell him go long way up beach. You tell him swim long way out. Come my ship from reef. You savvy?
6: Oh, savvy. They no see from beach.
5: Good. You go bring him here. He take note from me to ship. He bring back box with dynamite and gun. Go on now. Chop, chop.
6: Very good. Oh, very soon. Joyous boom. All that fly away to ancestor.
2: It took a little better than an hour and a half for Singh's boy to get to the ship and back. Another 45 minutes to cap and fuse the dynamite. All right, listen, Singh. You take dynamite to beach near machine guns. Not close, you savvy. Stay in shadows.
6: Oh, like a tiger.
2: Yeah, like a tiger. Then as soon as you get there, you light all dynamite and throw it.
6: Like a soldier.
2: Not at the machine guns, Singh. Some on the beach, some in the water. Those at machine gun will fire at noise, savvy?
6: Oh, what the matter? Throw to machine gun.
2: Because they may be hide black pearl. You kill them, they can't tell you where. Savvy?
6: Ah, savvy. Oh, you're very strong man. Very smart, like a thing. I throw to beach, to water.
2: Then you come back here. Wait for me.
6: Oh, where you go?
2: I go to their house. Grafter is there. When he hears dynamite and maybe machine gun, he runs out of house. And I catch him like this.
6: Very nice for you, strong man. You have a many friend in the village tomorrow. I go now.
2: After he left, I pocketed my .45 and skirting the edge of the silent, darkened village, I headed for the shack in the clearing. The gun was still in my hand when I heard the faintest rustle of almost silent feet behind me. The safety catch snapped off as I whirled, and I was ready for a hip shot. But I didn't use it.
6: Please, strong captain. Singh. You're savvy along me.
2: Singh, what the devil are you doing here? Why aren't you on the beach with the dynamite?
6: Oh, catch it. Two Kalera boys. They like to shoot dynamite.
2: Singh, if you mess this up, I'll... Look, you stay this place. Right here. I go to shack. You don't come along with me.
6: Oh, savvy, savvy. I stay this place. In shadow, like hiding tiger.
2: I didn't risk a look through the window when I got to the shack to see what was in store for me. I inched to a position about 3 feet from the doorway and waited. It wasn't for long. Then the first charge blew. And the answering burst of machine gun fire blasting at flashes and shadows told me that the reactions on the beach were normal. Almost simultaneously, I heard feet hit the floor inside to start for the door. I moved into position just as he stopped in the doorway. It wasn't Grafter. It was even more to the point, it was Luis. And I smashed my right hand, automatic and all, into the middle of his sneering face. Everything I felt, grief, hate, a continually beating desire to avenge Red, went into the blow.
7: Get up, Luis.
4: What are you doing here?
2: Get on your feet! Got some talking to do first. So help me, what I'll do to you after that, I don't know.
4: I got no talk with you.
7: Don't, Luis. Help me keep my hands off of you. Be careful what you say.
4: What did you say?
7: Now sit down.
4: What do you want?
7: I want the black pearl.
4: Oh, what the devil? What black pearl?
7: Wait, wait. How about it? The black pearl from Galela Bay.
4: You're off your head. We didn't get any black pearl here. We didn't even work the beds. We ran in here from some weather, and the Malays attacked.
7: Why do you keep asking for it, Luis?
4: Why do you think that I lie with a 45 in my face? I'm telling you the truth. You want to see our pearl, the pearl from a year and a half of working with the Moluccas? I show you in the table there.
7: Sure, Luis. Go get your pearls.
4: We got the sack off the ship. I show you what we sweat for.
2: It was almost as though he told me what he was going to do. And I let him. He opened the drawer.
1: And I knew from the way his hand spread, forefinger stretched for a trigger guard, that I was right. I let him pick it up. And when I saw the glint of metal, I fired. His right arm jerked between elbow and shoulder and swung back loosely. His fingers relaxed and the gun dropped back into the drawer.
7: You got a left arm, Luis. You want to try it again? Don't you know I want you to, Luis? I saw you kill my chief mate. Don't you know I want you to try something so I can kill you?
4: You're crazy.
7: Maybe you're right, Luis.
4: I didn't kill your chief mate.
7: No? Maybe I was dreaming, huh, Luis?
4: If somebody killed him, it wasn't me.
7: Oh, you jerk. Listen, Luis, the pearl. Tell me where the black pearl is.
4: I don't know what you mean. We don't have any black pearl. It is the truth.
7: You machine-gunned the Malays that came after it. They wrecked your ship to get it, remember? The men in the village want it, Luis. They want the wives it'll bring.
4: Wait, the captain.
7: What is it, Thing? I can't turn around.
8: I am a watchful long window. But there's big danger below this house.
4: Captain, I think I know...
7: What do you mean, Thing?
8: Please, make a step away from the red line below the window.
7: All right, I savvy.
8: Big danger come from big spirit.
2: 10 seconds later, I learned why Singh had moved me. A heavy hunting spear streaked in through the window. Luis collapsed under the impact. I didn't have to check pulse to know that the spearman, whoever he was, had cheated me out of the final payoff for Gallagher.
6: Ah, oh, that happened, Mr. Carter. I catch a danger away from you.
2: Yeah, thanks, Singh. But you'll never learn about Black Pearl from this fella.
6: He flies there faster and faster. Too bad.
2: You come along me, we maybe catch Grafter, huh?
6: Oh, no, all the same with this one.
2: What? You mean dead?
6: Fly on happy wing. Oh, very dead.
2: How?
6: Galila boys put 2 dynamite very close alongside the machine gun.
2: You killed him?
6: Huh.
2: You plenty fool. Now who tell you where find pearl?
6: Oh, Galila boys no want your pearl no more.
2: No want you?
6: Huh? Galila boys, I want you one thing. A poor girl belong to Galila village. Poor Bana. You bring her, huh?
2: Me bring her? Where is she?
6: Oh, she along your ship.
2: On my ship? Who took her out there?
6: Oh, no fella take her. She take a fella. He hurt.
2: She took someone? Sing this fella. His name Gallagher?
6: No. Not Gallagher. You think a name belong to me.
2: What do you mean, Sing? No, savvy.
6: You talking name same.

0: Gallagher, you think a name belong to me?
1: What do you mean, saying no, Savvy?
0: You talking name same time you come awake.
1: What?
0: Him name, Red.
1: Yeah, Red. Are you sure? You no make mistake.
0: Oh, no mistake. A Banashee big friend along Red. You bring her village, belong her. You big friend for Bana.
1: Sing, I don't have time to explain this in case you don't understand it, but I promise if Bana wants to go to the royal wedding in London, I'll take her there. Red!
2: Yeah.
1: Where are you, Red?
2: In my cabin, Skipper.
1: What? Well. Hey! Yeah. You look great, Red.
3: Yeah.
1: What's that mess on your head?
2: Never mind. That's Banner's private mixture of fish scale, seaweed, and mud. If you try to take it off, I'll have her slit your throat. Besides, I got a gouge across my temple a half inch deep and 6 inches long.
4: The great one will rest his tongue.
1: The great one?
2: Yeah. She liked the way I swung Louis around my head.
1: Oh, Red, if you knew what I've been through, I thought you were dead.
2: I almost was. Then Banner walked in and clubbed those two with a chair or something. I passed out. She hid me till dark and brought me out here in a canoe.
1: I promised her a trip to London if she wants it, but I suppose she'd rather have her Galela village. Bana, you want to go ashore now?
2: Ashore?
1: Hmm?
2: Skipper, are you nuts?
4: The great one will rest his raw.
2: Ashore.
1: Well, what's the matter? Sing, she said her village was waiting for her with open arms.
2: Well, I suppose he's right, but not Galela. Her village is on Batanda, the joint where Grafter wanted to go. They were going to deliver her to her husband for a big hunk of ransom.
1: Ransom? To get Bana back?
2: Yeah.
1: Red, let me tell you now, before this starts to make the kind of sense I think it's going to, I've been knocking my brains out trying to locate a black pearl that held a lot of magic until we killed everybody in Grafter's outfit so they couldn't tell me there wasn't any pearl.
2: Oh, yes, there is.
1: What?
2: Yeah. Tell him, Banner. Who is the pearl?
4: One is the wife of the Sultan of Batanta.
2: You...
4: One was taken by force from one's place by those the great one beat together as saplings. One's noble husband pledged gold, pearls, and bright stones to equal the weight of oneself for one safe return.
1: That's quite a pile.
2: Then your buddy Sing Shi horned in on the deal. He got the Malays to wreck Grafter's ship and made his own deal with her old man.
1: 20 wives for Galela boys. How many?
2: Only 200, and they must be budding.
1: And he led me around by the nose and called himself a simple traitor.
4: If those in whose care I rest would decide upon their demand upon one's husband, one is anxious to journey at once to one's home and husband.
2: Mm. Poor Banner. She don't care who gets the ransom. She just wants to go home.
1: We wasted 3 days getting Banner to Batanta, convincing her husband that there was no debt between us, and getting back to Cayu Bay, where one of Kang's luggers was waiting impatiently with our sailing orders. By 1 that afternoon, we'd weighed anchor, picked our way through the reefs under power, and nosed into the wind-brushed waters of Malacca Passage once more.
5: To make sail!
1: The crewmen, relieved as always to get their faces pointed toward wide, deep water, jumped to their stations with
5: a
1: will.
5: Stop it, chief!
1: The big main boom, its sail filling suddenly with a heavy gust, swung recklessly to starboard, sending the men at the rail tumbling into prone positions to escape its sweep. Snapped out, and the pull of the sail sent a shudder through the ship.
5: Shriek, men! Smartly now!
1: The jibs ran up. Then the mizzen. The deck canted beneath me. Our spot in the world took on the atmosphere of speed that comes only from leaning sails, rushing water at the rail, and taut rigging making a song with the wind.
2: I'm not giving you much of a hand today, Skipper.
1: Ah, forget it, Red. With a head in the shape that yours is in, you'd probably foul us up anyway.
2: All right. Take my watches, then. I've earned a rest.
1: No argument there, Red. But she took good care of you, though. And you can't always have a beautiful nurse.
2: You and I are thinking of different kinds of beauty, Skipper. The picture of her when she waded into Grafter and Louis. Oh, that was real beauty.
1: And the picture of that hair, that figure, those earlobes when we met her.
2: Yeah.
1: Ah, that's real nightmare. But I love her.
2: All right, if you want to cut in. Drink.

0: Log entry, The Ketch Scarlet Queen, 5:30 p.m. Miles traveled from San Francisco, 20,221. Wind fresh, sky fair, carrying full sail, ship secure for night. Signed, Philip Kearney, Master.
1: In the exciting history of America's development into the foremost industrial nation in the world, the McCormick Reaper stands out as a monumental invention. Back in the 1830s, the flat, fertile prairie lands of the Middle West were ideal for growing grain. The all-important crop of wheat was easy to sow and to grow, but harvesting the grain was a different matter. A laborer swinging a large hand scythe moved slowly down the fields. Even a strong man could cut no more than an acre of grain a day. Farmers had to help each other to harvest crops, but unfortunately, all crops ripened at about the same time and had to be harvested in 10 days. So it became a practice for farmers to plant only as much grain as the men in each family could reap in that short time. Then came the mechanical reaper, perfected by Cyrus McCormick. His first reaper, made in 1831, was a dismal failure. The noise terrified the horses which pulled the machine. It didn't cut evenly, and it damaged some of the grain. But McCormick was not one to give up easily. He kept working on his invention and secured his first patent in 1834. There was still no demand for his machine, however, so he kept working on it. By 1841, he had a horse-drawn machine resembling a chariot with a cutting arm extending several feet out at one side. As the reaper moved forward, steel fingers separated the grain into bunches of stalks that were cut by a sawtooth action resembling today's barber clippers. A large reel revolved around the cutting arm, each blade bending a section of wheat down and pressing it into the cutting action. McCormick sold two of these machines and opened a factory in Chicago. In the next 2 years, he built and sold 80 reapers. By 1851, he was selling 1,000 machines a year. By 1857, 23,000. McCormick's reaper caught on and was making farming in the prairie land productive and profitable. Over the great expanses of the West, our agricultural frontier was rolling toward the Rockies at the rate of 30 miles per year. Yes, at one time, the harvesting of vast fields of grain offered a problem of manpower. But it was solved by the mechanical reaper of Cyrus McCormick, who had the spirit typical of all American inventors. Somehow there must be a way. Let's find it.

Voyage of the Scarlet Queen stars Elliot Lewis as Phil Kearney with Ed Max as Gallagher. And tonight featured Jack Crucian as Sing, with Rolf Sedan as Luis, and Virginia Gregg as Banna. Music scored and conducted by Richard Arad. The Scarlet Queen, produced by James Burton, is written by Gil Dowd and Bob Tallman.

0: your dinner. 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See this foil pouch? Keeps it moist and squeezy. That's right. It's a new kind of cat food. Moist. It's good for you. Like it?
1: New cupboard love. What the well-cared-for cat has for dinner.
2: Well, come in, Smithers. What is it? Speak up, boy. Orange juice.
3: No, sir. New Kellogg's Rise and Shine.
2: Hey, finish.
3: And look at this, sir.
2: No peel, no Pepsin. It's got vitamin C. Well, Smithers, I suppose this is it.
3: What are you doing, sir?
2: Thank you, Governor. Wife and three Peps to support. Thank you.
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3: Afloat with Henry Morgan. During the 17th century, Henry Morgan struck terror into the hearts of the Spaniards. Not a ship of Spain was safe from Morgan's buccaneers. When our story opens, a Spanish ship had just been taken. Tragic news for Don Pietro Pizarro, governor of Cuba, because part of his personal treasure, including the fabulous and priceless Aztec necklet, was amongst the cargo. Pizarro swore that Morgan would be captured, and his daughter Dolores swore to get the necklet back. The renegade Spaniard Diaz, a member of Morgan's crew, also coveted the necklet, and upon reaching Port Royal, incited two members of the crew to murder Morgan. That night, in a dark alley, they sprang upon the unsuspecting man, but Morgan was saved by a stranger who was unwilling to tell him anything about himself.
4: Come, man. That's a surly answer to give to anyone whose life you've just saved.
5: I have my reasons. Jamaica's a strange place, friend. It's best not to ask too many questions of strangers here. Many are the reasons why men are on this accursed island.
4: I can think of many, but you tell me some.
5: Some are here because they're sent. Bonded servants, I think they're called. The term slave applies better. Sent here to rot in the marshes of the island, or sweat their hearts out on the cane fields. Others come to forget. So, friend, I think it's best we part.
4: Look, you, I like the sound of your voice. Strange to meet a man of education in this part of Port Royal. I'd like to see your face in the light.
5: I'm a man who likes the dark.
4: I'll ask of you one request. Let me see if I can identify my would-be assassins in the dark.
5: Gladly.
4: Yeah, so that's what it is, isn't it? Two members of my own crew. And why should they seek to kill me? My friend, the greed of man. It seems there are none about me I can trust.
5: Such is the way of...
4: Could I trust you, friend?
5: We have agreed to part.
4: I don't need to look far to know the reason of this attack tonight. And I know who was responsible for it, but I can't prove it. I'm looking for a man I can trust implicitly. Come with me. I'd like to talk with you, friend.
5: No.
4: If it's the light you're frightened of, I'll be taking you to a place in which everyone present fears the light. You'll be quite safe there.
5: Where is this place?
4: Heard ye of the Dolphin Tavern?
5: No.
4: Then you're a stranger in these parts.
5: What manner of place is it?
4: Now, my friend, I'll show you that I will. There's but a short walking distance from here.
6: The Dolphin Tavern. Den of iniquity, sin, and vice. Rendezvous and hideout for buccaneer and pirate, and all of it ruled over by Kitty, the buccaneer's belle. Kitty, whose fame had spread into every corner, every lair, every swamp and creek where pirates gathered, from the Keys of Florida to the most remote and unknown island of the Caribbean. A smile from Kitty, men would steal from their shipmates. For a kiss, they would kill. Every night from dusk to dawn, Kitty serves the drinks and gives her favors. Her light Irish brogue and her cascading laughter sounding strange amongst the coarse oaths and harsh voices of the scum gathered from every part of the world. Deftly she moves amongst them, skillfully eluding the attentions of an unwelcome arm, sometimes seeing a familiar face, which has been absent for some time.
7: Well, if it's not Patch Eye Pete. So you're back again in Port Royal. And they haven't hanged you yet from the yardarm. Oh, it is right glad I am to see you. There.
6: And a kiss of welcome is planted on a hungry mouth. Then, with agility born of practice, Kitty is out of the place and laughingly on her way. The air hangs heavy in the Dolphin Tavern with stale tobacco smoke, smoking lamps and spilled liquor. The faces are vague in the haze and half-light. And as Kitty goes towards a room at the back of the tap room, a curtain of an alcove quickly parts and her wrist is caught in the hand of steel. Almost roughly, she is pulled into the alcove. The curtains fall into place and Kitty looks into a pair of black, burning eyes.
8: So, you didn't expect me back tonight, eh?
7: Why, dear, I didn't see you come into the tavern.
8: No, that is true. But I come here, I watch you. I see you giving your kisses away. Someday I come back and I strangle you.
7: All right, glad I am to see you, Diaz.
8: Do not lie to me. I saw the way you behaved in the tavern. You do not care whether Diaz he come or he does not come back. And tonight I come to tell you that perhaps before long I'll be able to buy your freedom.
7: Oh, you buy my freedom? And since when is a member of the pirate's crew had enough money to be able to pay the sum which would buy Kitty her freedom? You know full well I'm a bonded servant sent from England, practically a slave. And you know the price my master, Bow-Legged Jobson, would ask for my freedom, seeing that I am responsible for the great success of this tavern.
8: And all that. Perhaps tonight I will have the money which he wants. Perhaps tomorrow I hang about your lovely white neck rubies, and in your ears I place the finest pearls, on your fingers the heaviest of rubies, bracelets of gold around your wrists. And then you'll be my own woman, eh? I give you a big, fine house, plenty of servants, carriages, houses, eh? Then you'll be mine, eh?
7: You can do all that for me? Please, man, tell me how.
8: No. That is my secret. The other men, they would like to do it for you. But me, Diaz, I am the man with brains. I will do it. Tomorrow morning, you'll see, I come. I buy your freedom. I take you away, and you'll be mine.
7: Pearls in my ears, fine dresses, horse, a carriage of my own, rubies and emeralds around my neck. You would do this for me?
8: I will do anything for you. To take you away from here. To know that you are safe from others.
7: Oh, no. No kiss for you until I see your purchase money and the jewels in your hand.
8: If you come back here.
7: Yes, you had best return to the tap room. Your lord and master has come in. It's Captain Henry Morgan himself.
8: Morgan? Yeah. No. No, it is impossible.
7: Who is it he has with him? He's one I've never seen before. Look at him. Oh, it is so fair. He is so fair. His eyes must be blue and tall and broad of shoulder. Who is he?
8: I do not know. I've never seen him before. What is he doing with Captain Henry?
7: Well, perhaps you'd best go and see.
6: Diaz hardly hears what Kitty says. His face has gone sallow. His heart is pounding in his breast. His plot has gone wrong. Nagging fear is at the back of his brain.
8: What caused it to fail?
6: Through the smoky haze, he watches Morgan and his companion weave their way to an empty table. Morgan's companion looks at him closely. His bright steel blue eyes are alight with recognition. And quietly, he appraises his new friend with fresh interest. Both sit at the table, eyeing each other closely for the first time.
5: I might have been ignorant as to what the Dolphin Tavern was, but I'm not ignorant of the name Morgan.
4: In these parts, you'd be a strange man if you were.
5: So you're Henry Morgan. Why did you bring me to this place?
4: I wanted to see if you're the type of man that your voice told me you were.
5: And am I?
4: I have a shipload of cutthroats. Amongst them, my word is law. And yet there's not one of them I can trust. Tonight, two of them tried to kill me. You know why?
5: How should I know?
4: For the sake of this bauble.
5: Are you mad, man, showing this priceless necklace in a place such as this? Look how those around you are gazing upon it. Put it away, man.
4: There's not a person here man enough to try and take it from me. Yes, they're watching it greedily, covetously. But they haven't got the courage to come and take it. There's only one man in this tavern who's not looking at it with greed and desire. And that's the man I feel I can trust.
5: Who is he?
4: You. That's why I brought the bauble out. I suppose you know what it's worth.
5: Taken from an Aztec temple. Finest bit of goldsmith work I've ever seen. Delicate. Like lace. Set with the purest gems. Yes, I know its value. You couldn't buy it with money.
4: Then you were the man to be trusted. I care not for your past. I'm only interested in your future. Would you like to sail with me, young man? You can't remain hidden on this island, you know.
5: My hand on it, Captain Morgan. I'll sail under you.
7: Oh, and it's Captain Morgan. Oh, it's not often, Captain Morgan, that you honor us with your presence at the Dolphin Tavern.
4: Look, you, I'd come more often if I could be sure of getting service from your fair
7: hands. Oh, it's a flattery you'd be, Captain Harry. But you're friends of a newcomer. I have not seen you here before, sir. What be thee called?
4: Hunter. Mm-hmm.
6: The unexpected sight of Kitty had momentarily bereft him of his senses. And as he gave his name, he could have bitten out his tongue. He had resolved never to use it again, but the damage was done. Amongst this filth, squalor, curses, and cutthroat band, Kitty seemed like an oasis in a dry and thirsty desert. Spellbound, he feasted his eyes upon her, drinking in her coppery hair, spun like a golden halo around her head, the grayness of her eyes which gave promise of hidden fires, the warmth of her generous mouth, the whiteness of her skin, and the soft roundness of her shoulder where her blouse pulled down. Oblivious of the stares around them, he let her hold him in her gaze, let himself read the invitation in her eyes.
7: Why, sure, Captain Morgan. Your friend has got the bad manners. He stares at a lady.
5: I'm sorry. I didn't expect to see someone like you here.
4: I was showing my friend this pretty bauble, Kitty. You like it?
7: Oh, it is wonderful. Can I hold it to the neck?
4: Certainly.
7: Maybe I could fasten it round the neck. Or maybe your friend would do it for me. Well, answer, man, if you won't do it, there's plenty here who will.
4: No, Kitty. Holding it to your neck is one thing. Fastening it on is another.
7: Oh, I would so like to have it. Oh, it is the loveliest thing I've ever seen. A woman would do anything for a thing like that, Captain Morgan.
4: Mayhap. But this necklace is to be put to other purposes. Thank you for it, Kitty.
7: Oh, I hate to give it back.
4: Thank you. Now, Mr. Hunter, I think our business here is complete.
7: Will you come back, Mr. Hunter, and see us some other time?
5: I don't know. That depends.
4: Come, Hunter. Time I was off. Good night, Kitty.
7: Good night, Captain Morgan. Good night, Mr. Hunter.
5: Good night.
8: So, you think to ensnare another man, do you, your little cheat?
7: Take your hands off me, dears. I've had enough of your pawing for tonight. Did you see the necklace Captain Morgan had?
8: Aye. I know it well.
7: I'd do anything to have that necklace for my very own. Yes. Do you love me?
8: That you know too well.
7: Then get that necklace for me. Let that be the proof of your love. Get that necklace for me, and I'll be yours and yours only.
3: A necklace fashioned centuries before by hands long dead, changes the destinies of these people. Listen for the next episode of Afloat with Henry Morgan.
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0: 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The storyteller is 15-year-old Jake Thompson. Part 2, The Whispering Voices.
1: That evening, after the wreck of our cabin cruiser, as I lay in bed in Fergus O'Neill's cottage in the Hebridean island of Shuna, I knew in my bones, long before Tony said so, that something darn queer was going on. Then Bridie's father and Billy Hackett came into the room.
2: I'm delighted to see you better, Jake. I was sure you'd come too pretty soon.
3: Mr. Fergus O'Neill, Jake.
1: How'd you do?
3: And Mr. Billy Hackett.
1: How'd you do?
4: How do you do, Tom? Well, that was exciting, all right. There I was settling down a bit of overtime in the workshop when Miss Bridie comes running up to the fence shouting about a shipwreck. I stuck my finger on the alarm buzzer and 20 of the lads come belting it off to us to the shore. But when they say they wasn't needed, back they go inside. You'll meet them all in time, kid. Nice bunch of fellas.
2: We called Billy our liaison officer. For some reason, we see far more of him than of any of the others.
4: Oh, blimey, the reason's sticking out a mile. Some of the blokes up there will drive you nuts. Talk about eyebrows. Thank goodness for Mr. O'Neill and Miss Bridie, that's all I can say. Anyway, don't you worry, Jake. As I told you, brother, we'll have that boat of yours all ship-shaped in a couple of days.
3: You're all certainly very kind to us. We appreciate it very much.
4: Ah, go on, cut out the speeches.
2: Don't let it give you a thought, Tony. But look, perhaps Jake's had enough of us in the meantime with that head of his.
1: Please don't go because of me. I'm feeling fine.
2: Sure, but it's time you had a little peace and time that we had something to eat. Come on, Billy. And you too, Tony.
3: All right.
2: I think Granny and Bridie should have our meal ready by now.
3: See you later, Jake.
1: Yes?
2: Granny will bring in a tray for you, Jake, in a few minutes.
1: Come in.
5: Oh, there you are now, dear. Looking ever so much better. Ready for your supper, I hope?
1: Well, I do feel a bit hungry.
5: Well, here's a nice plate of eggs, and a little bacon, and a cup of tea to freshen you up.
1: Thanks. You'll be Granny Stewart?
5: Aye, that's what they call me here in the island. All my life I've lived on Shuna. Yours is not the first boat I've seen made a prisoner by the rocks.
1: Bridie said this was your cottage before her father bought it.
5: Yes. Yes, it was here that our children were born. Mary and Donald and Fiona. Fiona, my youngest, is a maiden of the skies.
1: A maiden of the skies?
5: Aye. She's an air hostess.
1: Oh.
5: And she flies in a great aeroplane. A different machine from those up there at the station.
1: Granny, what happens up there at the station?
5: Oh, that I cannot tell. But to you, a stranger, I will say this. Evil days have come to Shuna.
1: How do you mean?
5: Well, it's hard to explain. I remember the days when I was young, when Shuna was an island of many families with no enmity or suspicion amongst us. But the Great War changed all that. And the people could no longer make a living. I was left alone, except for Fergus O'Neill and his darling girl in the summertime. Then the strangers came.
1: What strangers, Granny?
5: Oh, strangers whose words were difficult to understand, with great roaring machines to build their towers. They spoke to me and were kind, but fear and suspicion dwelt in their eyes. Aye, my dear, there is evil in Shuna. A strange mystery I cannot understand.
1: Well, Tony says it's a rocket station. Government research. There's nothing to be afraid of in that.
5: Oh, I'm not afraid. Not of the big machines that go flaming up into the sky. But I am afraid of something else. There is hatred and distrust in Shuna. And to you and your brother, so young and innocent, I would give a warning. Repair your boat and leave this island before it is too late.
1: But I don't understand.
5: I also do not understand, but I hear their voices in the night, the evil men. I hear them whispering in the dark. And sometimes I hear others sobbing and crying like the souls of the lost.
1: You mean here, in this cottage?
5: Not here, down by the shore, when the moon is full. And I walk alone with my thoughts.
1: Next day, we worked on the boat. Bridie and Tony and I. And for a while in the afternoon, Billy Hackett helped us. At sunset, Bridie suggested that we should have a closer look at the station. In the gathering dusk, We lay on top of the ridge, looking down at the tall towers and the rows of small white buildings enclosed by a barbed wire fence.
3: Does that engine keep running all the time, Bridie?
5: I think so, but we scarcely hear it. It's become part of our lives, like the wind and the sound of the sea.
3: I expect it's a dynamo. They must use a terrific amount of electricity for lights and power and all that radar equipment.
5: Have they launched any rockets yet? Two in the past 6 weeks. Out into the Atlantic, or so they said. Each time they gave us plenty of warning and asked us along to the station, Granny Stewart and Father and I. We took shelter with the workmen in a safety bunker. The eggheads, of course, were in the firing bay.
3: Who are the eggheads?
5: Well, amongst others, Professor Waters. Professor Max Waters, who's in charge, and Roderick McIntyre, his chief engineer, and Flight Lieutenant Harry Carmichael, who commands the guards.
3: Oh, so there's an RAF guard, eh?
5: About 30 men. On duty all the time.
3: I wouldn't think they'd be so strict about security in a lonely island like this.
5: Recently, they've been very strict indeed.
1: Will they soon be launching another rocket, do you think?
5: I don't know. But have you noticed there's something pretty big in that middle gantry?
3: I'll say there is. Oh, it's like an enormous torpedo standing on its tail.
1: Something brewing, eh?
5: Father thinks so. He tried to get in touch with the professor twice last week. Some technical details he wanted for his new play. But Harry Carmichael stopped him at the gate. Father was quite hurt. Oh, well, we better make tracks for the cottage before it gets too dark.
3: Okay, Bridie.
1: You bet. I'm hungry.
5: We'll take the shortcut along the cliff top. It's a bit rocky and uneven, so mind you don't slip.
1: Right.
5: Tell me, where do you two come from? I've been bursting with curiosity, and all day I've been too polite to ask.
1: We live in Edinburgh, but Dad was Highland, from Argyllshire. Maybe you've heard Tony on the radio, or on a record.
3: Oh, shut up now, Julia.
5: Oh, no. Not Tony Thompson who sings those lovely Scott ballads.
1: That's it.
5: But this is marvelous. I never even suspected. And me with stacks of your records. And...
1: Gosh, look out where you're going, Tony.
3: I didn't notice that big crack in the rock.
5: Oh, you're right.
3: Yes, I just slipped. No damage done.
5: Oh, I'm sorry. I forgot to warn you. I'm so excited. We've got to keep away from the edge here. Some of the cracks go right down.
3: Wait. What's that?
5: What is it, Tony?
3: Listen.
5: Yes, I hear something.
3: Keep quiet. There it is. Louder now.
5: It's voices. There's something else.
1: There's nobody here. Not anywhere near us. Nothing but rocks.
3: It's voices, all right. Whispering voices.
5: It's like somebody crying. Where is it coming from?
3: It's in the air. There's nowhere else it can be coming from.
5: Bridie, have you ever heard anything like this before?
1: Never, never. Remember what Granny Stewart said. Evil men whispering in the darkness, and others sobbing and crying.
3: Oh, for goodness sake, Jake, there must be some natural explanation. Listen. It's gone.
5: What on earth could it have been?
3: I don't know. But take it from me, you two, it was nothing supernatural. Come on, let's get back to the cottage. We'll find out about this if it's the last thing we do.
1: We didn't say anything about the voices to Mr. O'Neill or Granny Stewart. And next day we had something else to think about. Billy Hackett brought us a letter from Professor Walters saying he'd like to see us at the station. The professor was sitting behind a desk with two other men beside him. A tall, thin, smiling chap with a fair moustache who was Flight Lieutenant Harry Carmichael and Roderick McIntyre, the chief engineer, a big, dark man about 50 who looked surly and unfriendly.
6: And now that we have introduced ourselves, Mr. Thompson, we should like to ask you and your brother a few questions. With a view to establishing your identity and the purpose of your visit here.
3: But I've already told you that...
6: Quite. In the circumstances, however, verbal evidence is not enough. Our work here is of such a nature that security must be complete until the last possible moment.
7: Well, I think, Professor, we can take it that they are brothers, or at any rate, close relatives. Resemblance is quite marked.
6: Well, I agree, Harry. McIntyre, have you anything to say on this?
8: Nothing, except that if this one is only 21 as he says, he looks older and more experienced.
1: Tony's a famous singer. He's been working hard since he was 18.
6: Well, the point is, can your brother prove that he is Tony Thompson?
3: I don't know. Oh, yes, wait a minute. I've got a letter here from my agent.
7: No, seems genuine.
8: If they came here to spy on us, a letter like this would be an elementary precaution.
3: Oh, what absolute rubbish. Jake and I are here on holiday and...
1: I tell you what. Brady O'Neill has some records of Tony's. Why not compare the voices?
7: That's an idea.
6: It would certainly clinch the matter of identity.
8: It could be Tony Thompson and still remain a spy.
9: Oh, but this is fantastic. How on earth could we be spies when we don't even know what you're doing here? Besides, do you think we have deliberately wrecked our boat and risked our lives to make a landing?
8: It's the only way you could have made a landing.
9: Well, what do you mean?
6: Well, you see, in the ordinary course of events, if you'd just come sailing into the bay, for instance, we'd have sent you away at once on government authority. As it was, you had a perfect alibi for getting ashore.
1: An alibi?
7: Hackett has made it quite clear that the anchor is missing and that the cable did snap. But then, you know, similar accidents have been stage managed before now.
9: I'm flabbergasted. The whole thing's ridiculous. Do you mean Hackett's been, what do you call it, screening
8: us? Of course. Don't pretend to be so naive.
1: But my goodness, what about this lump on my head? Can you imagine Tony bonked me one just to make it look more realistic?
8: Oh, you talk too much, Thibonia.
9: I beg your pardon, Mr. McIntyre. If it comes to the bit, none of you have any right at all to question private citizens in the way you're doing.
6: You're perfectly right, of course. Up to a point. But we are under strict orders from the government. We appreciate your cooperation so far. And I want you to believe that the questions we put are for your own good as much as for ours.
7: Exactly. Now, as soon as we're convinced of your good faith, well, then we can become friends.
8: Why pander to them? Like all youngsters of the present generation, they're far too big an opinion of themselves. Cooners!
6: I think we can proceed, Mr. Thompson. Now then, I believe you sailed your boat from Leith up round the Pentland Firth and down the west coast.
9: That's right.
6: Did you call in anywhere?
9: Yes, at Aberdeen, Wick, Ullapool and Tobermory to buy food and petrol.
8: We can use the radio telephone to check up, you know.
9: Check if you like. We've nothing to hide.
6: Where do you live in Edinburgh?
9: Castle Terrace.
6: Both of you?
9: Yes.
6: Then I have your agent's address here. What school does your brother attend?
9: Harriet.
1: If you ask old Vicky Brown, he'll not give me a very good character, I'm afraid.
8: Why not?
1: I blew off his moustache once. An accident in the lab.
6: Such things happen, even in the best regulated laboratories. It's happened here. Well, unless my colleagues have any further questions, I think that's all. Harriet?
7: No questions. I'm inclined to believe them.
6: McIntyre?
8: They're a confounding nuisance, in my opinion. I'll keep an open mind and we'll check the story.
6: Right. By the way, Mr. Thompson, how are the repairs going?
9: Well, I reckon we can leave tomorrow. And we were hoping you'd let us have a few gallons of petrol.
1: Just to take us back to Tobermory.
9: Aye.
1: I bet you'll be glad to see us gone.
6: On the contrary. We've made arrangements with Mr. O'Neill that you should remain as his guests for another 10 days.
9: What?
8: It's not because we're eager for your company, I can assure you of that.
9: But we can't. We just can't wait for another 10 days. Look, I've got a recording session a week tomorrow.
6: Sorry about that, Mr. Thompson. At the same time, we must insist that you remain here until the 21st of the month.
1: But why? What's going on here?
7: When we verify your story, we'll probably tell you.
1: But I must warn you.
7: Meantime, my men will be watching every move you make.

0: That was part two of Angus McVicar's adventure serial, Satellite 7, produced in the Scottish studios of the BBC.
1: Oh, come in, Smithers. What is it? Speak up, boy. Orange juice.
2: No, sir. 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
1: 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Thank you.
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7: Spy catcher. A series of true stories of the unceasing search for enemy spies in wartime. Based on the memoirs of Lieutenant Colonel Oreste Pinto, of the Allied Counterintelligence Service. This week's story is entitled, I Know Your Face. The part of Colonel Pinto is played by Bernard Archer.
8: In April 1943, spring had come to London and the war news was good. The Allied armies in North Africa were closing in on Tunis. The Germans had been driven back from Stalingrad. And with the longer days ahead, there might be an end to enemy bombing. Spring is the time for daydreaming, even in the streets. But personally, I prefer to save my thinking for my study, and in the streets to keep my eyes open and my mind alert. Well, that's my business. Sometimes a face, the shape of a head, a mannerism, will awaken a memory. It happened in Piccadilly, London, one Sunday morning. An officer was looking in a bookshop window. As he turned, I saw his face. I'd seen him somewhere before, but I couldn't remember where. As he passed me, I saw that he was a Dutch officer, and then he was gone. Well, I had seen him before, but I could not remember where. Somewhere in the back of my mind, I associated his face with trouble. I have a good memory, but I couldn't place him. And I couldn't get it out of my mind. I went to see Major Zwart at the Dutch military headquarters.
9: The lieutenant, sir. Age about 40. Heavily built. Yes. Will you look at these photographs, sir?
8: Yes. No.
9: Ah. Is that him, sir?
8: Yes.
9: Oh, that's Lieutenant Van Gelder, sir.
8: Do you have his records?
9: Yes, but can you give me a reason why?
8: Well, I don't recall him being screened by us.
9: Oh, he wouldn't be, sir. He was commissioned in Canada and screened there by our own military. He came to England with his unit. In fact, sir, he's been screened three times in Portugal, in the West Indies, and in Canada.
8: That seems very thorough. Do you recall how he came out of Holland?
9: Yes, I think he came out on a visa, sir. I know he traveled through France to Portugal, and then to the West Indies, and to the United States. You see, he had been working for an American firm in Holland, then to Canada to enlist.
8: I'd like to see his records.
9: Oh, yes, sir. I'll have them looked out. I'll have them sent to you.
8: Thank you. Oh, and I'd like to have his commanding officer's permission to interview him.
9: Yes, Colonel. I'll arrange for that.
8: When Van Gelder arrived at my headquarters, I'd still not solved my problem. I remembered that I had seen him in Holland, in Amsterdam, but that must have been 7 or 8 years ago. It was just a glimpse of his face, and I couldn't recall the moment. I decided to treat him in a friendly way.
10: Lieutenant Van Gelder, sir.
8: Oh, come in, Lieutenant. Do sit down.
11: Thank you, sir.
8: Well, I must apologize for taking up your time. I hope I haven't put you to any inconvenience.
11: No, sir.
8: Good. Your commanding officer assured me that he would make you free. Just look on this as a routine interview. I understand that you've had experience of them before.
11: Yes, sir.
8: Sometimes I think that in a war we use more paper than ammunition. Oh, do you smell?
11: Oh, thank you, sir. Oh, thanks very much, sir.
8: Well, now for some more paperwork. I won't keep you long. Ah, now, your full name is Johannes van Gelder.
11: Yes.
8: Age 40.
11: Yes.
8: Born Amsterdam, April the 3rd, 1903.
11: Yes.
8: Married in Amsterdam, June the 12th, 1933. Enlisted in Canada, February the 19th, 1941. Commissioned August the 14th, 1942.
11: Yes, sir.
8: Your religion is given as Roman Catholic, but I see that both your parents were of the Jewish faith.
11: Yes, sir. I became a convert when I married. You see, sir, my wife's family, well, they're Roman Catholic.
8: Yes, I see. That's a very important family. Now, one more question. Have you ever, at any time, belonged to any political party or union?
11: No, sir.
8: I see that you left Holland on a visa.
11: Yes, sir. It was issued by the Chilean consul in Amsterdam for business purposes.
8: But, of course, it was your intention not to return to occupied Holland.
11: That's true, sir. Not until our armies returned.
8: I see that it was a double visa. Did your wife travel with you?
11: No, sir.
8: But if it was your intention not to return...
11: My father-in-law arranged for the visa, sir. My wife's also safely out of Holland.
8: Oh, where is your wife?
11: In South America.
8: Well, this double visa, who travelled with you?
11: Well, it was supposed to be a business trip. A friend, sir.
8: A Dutchman?
11: Yes, sir.
8: Who was he?
11: A journalist, sir. We were supposed to have business together in Chile.
8: His name?
11: Is that necessary, sir?
8: Just tell me his name.
11: Emil Vliet.
8: Thank you. Let me see now. How did you travel? Can you recall the day that you crossed the Belgian border?
11: No, we didn't cross the Belgian border. We travelled through Switzerland into southern France, sir, and then through Spain to Portugal.
8: Well, what was your route to Switzerland?
11: From Amsterdam to Frankfurt, sir, and then to Switzerland.
8: They let you travel through Germany?
11: Oh, yes, sir. It was a business visa from the Chilean consul. And, well, Chile being an important neutral country, sir, well, the Germans were very correct in honouring it.
8: Yes, but they didn't require that they let you travel through Germany. The direct route is through France to Spain.
11: Oh, not at that time, sir. No, they said the railways in France, in the north, sir, were not reliable. It was quicker to travel via Switzerland to southern France.
8: I see. Who took you through Germany? Were you escorted?
11: Oh, no, sir, we were quite free. We travelled by ourselves.
8: Well, you must have seen a great deal of what was going on in Germany. You travelled by day?
11: No, sir, not all the time by day. No, we didn't see very much.
8: Well, it's a long journey from Holland to Frankfurt and from Frankfurt to the Swiss frontier. And coming from occupied Holland, you must have seen a great deal that was new to you, that interested you.
11: Well, yes, you might say it was interesting, sir.
8: Freight trains, military equipment in siding, troop movements, the German civilians, how they looked, if they were well fed, whether there were private cars on the roads, whether there was much heavy transport on the roads, whether it seemed to be going east or west.
11: Well, yes, sir, we did see some things like that. Of course, I know now it was useful information. I'd like to have that chance again.
8: Well, can you recall what you did see?
11: Yes, we saw troops waiting at most of the stations. And some private cars on the roads. Yes, and I saw two trainloads of tanks.
8: When you were screened at Lisbon, did you give them a report on this?
11: Oh, I really don't remember, sir.
8: Well, I can get the papers from our embassy in Lisbon. Did you give them any report on what you'd seen?
11: No, I don't think I did, sir.
8: You have previous military training. You were a lieutenant in the Dutch Home Guard.
11: Yes.
8: Well, a journalist and officer who are planning an escape to the West are quite unexpectedly permitted to travel through Germany. They must have known that what they'd see would be of interest to their own forces.
11: Well, we were very anxious to escape, sir. Well, we were supposed to be on a business trip.
8: Did you discuss with your friend whether you should make a report or not?
11: Well, yes, sir. I'll be frank with you. We did discuss it. But we were very anxious to get safely out of Europe to join our own forces. My friend said Lisbon wasn't a very safe place.
8: Safe? Safe for what?
11: Well, it wasn't a safe place to make reports against the Germans. You know what it's like, sir. Our families were still in Holland, and the Germans have been very correct about the visa. We wanted to get to the West Indies first.
8: Well, when you reached the West Indies, did you make a report on what you saw?
11: Well, no, sir. You see, we'd quite a long time to wait for a ship. Well, there was a waiting list, and ours was only a business visa. It took 2 months to get to the West Indies. And we hadn't seen anything important, really, we hadn't, sir. I was doing what I thought was best. I applied immediately to go to Canada to join the army.
8: Now, please correct me if I'm wrong, but when you said that Lisbon was not a safe place to make reports against the Germans, was it because you feared the Germans?
11: Yes, sir.
8: And you didn't trust them?
11: I've never trusted them, sir.
8: Well, that being so, what were your feelings when, in honoring the visa, which you knew you'd got by a trick, the Germans asked you first to travel into Germany?
11: Well, French railways were unreliable, sir. It was a business trip. It was the quickest way.
8: Well, come, Lieutenant. I'm asking you, what were your personal feelings? You were engaged in deceiving the Germans. Well, a false visa. What were your personal feelings when, as a Jew, you were quite unexpectedly asked to travel into Germany?
11: The documents gave my religion as Roman Catholic, sir. The visa was obtained by my father-in-law, who's a prominent Roman Catholic.
8: You were satisfied that the Germans knew no more than what was on your documents. You didn't suspect a trick.
11: I was very anxious to have that part of the journey over, sir.
8: Yes, I can imagine that. But since you feel that way about the Germans, did you really believe that you would be allowed to travel freely, to travel without an escort through Germany? Didn't you know that you'd be watched? That any foreigner would be watched?
11: Well, yes, sir. I did suspect we were being watched.
8: Did you suspect it, or did you know?
11: Well, we knew, sir. Well, I mean, we were practically certain we were being watched. That's why we couldn't show any interest in what was happening. I mean, looking at tanks and soldiers and things like that, sir. It would have been very dangerous. We just couldn't risk it. That's what we discussed, sir. I've told you the truth about this. We didn't hold anything back. We just didn't dare look at anything.
8: So you did have an escort?
11: Yes, sir.
8: One man or two?
11: Two, sir.
8: It was a long journey. Was it always the same two men?
11: Yes, sir.
8: Even when you stayed overnight at Frankfurt?
11: Yes, sir.
8: So? They allowed you to stay overnight in Frankfurt. You were then in no doubt that you were being watched.
11: Well, we didn't go out at all, sir. We didn't want any trouble. We said we'd be glad when we got to Switzerland.
8: Well, it makes better sense now, doesn't it? You obtained a visa from a neutral embassy. You were conducted quite properly through a country which is at war. And very naturally, you were prevented from seeing anything of military importance. Why didn't you say so at first?
11: Well, I'm sorry, sir, if I gave the wrong impression. But it happened so long ago that I've come to think of it happening the way I told it. It was foolish of me.
8: It was. When I want to see you again, Lieutenant, I'll get in touch with your commanding officer. That'll be all. For now.
11: Thank you, sir.
8: Get me Captain Lagos. Lagos? I want you to phone Van Gelder's barracks and speak to his commanding officer. Tell him I've seen Van Gelder and I'd like to see him again in 2 days' time. Can he be here at 10:30 on Saturday morning? I remembered now where I'd seen Van Gelder before. It had been in Amsterdam when I was last there in 1936. A group of young toughs wearing the insignia of the Dutch Nazi Party had been showing off, trying to prove that they were the Herrenfolk. One of them had tried to bounce me off the pavement. It was Van Gelder. But it seemed to me that my inquiries might have to be considerably extended, so I phoned British intelligence and asked that two of their officers should attend the next interrogation.
10: The two gentlemen are here, sir.
8: Oh, good. Show them in.
10: This way, please.
8: Ah, good morning.
12: Good morning.
8: Good morning, sir. Well, gentlemen, you know why you're here. You've read my report on Van Gelder's last interrogation.
12: Yes, sir, we have.
13: What's the plan now, Colonel?
8: Van Gelder's waiting outside. I suggest that you should sit with me this side of the desk. I won't introduce you, but watch him carefully.
13: Mm-hmm.
8: If he has anything on his conscience, that should upset him. Now, I'll begin with a routine identification and try for an admission of guilt.
9: Right.
8: Now, if you'll just come around here. Right. Corporal, bring in Lieutenant Van Gelder.
12: Yeah.
8: What do you expect to get out of him, sir? Information. If I am correct and he was a member of the Dutch Nazi Party, then there's also a spy somewhere in Canada posing as a journalist. I think this is something for you.
10: Lieutenant Van Gelder, sir.
8: Sit down, please. Now then, your full name is Johannes van Gelder. You're a first lieutenant in the Free Dutch Army. You're a Dutch citizen, born in Amsterdam in 1903.
12: Yes, sir.
8: Enlisted in the Free Dutch Army in Canada on February the 12th, 1941. Commissioned August the 14th, 1942. Arrived in England on active service November the 3rd, 1942.
12: Yes, sir.
8: At our last interview, you explained to me how you escaped from Holland to join the Dutch Army. You said that you and a friend, a journalist named Emil Fleet, obtained a business visa from the Chilean consulate in Amsterdam, that you travelled to Lisbon via Germany, where you were constantly under surveillance by German security officers, then through Switzerland, France, Spain, to Portugal. At Lisbon, you and your friend presented yourselves to the Dutch embassy, who arranged a passage by sea to Curaçao in the Dutch West Indies. From there, you went to the United States, to New York, to complete your business with the American firm that you represented in Holland. Then you went to Canada and enlisted in the Free Dutch Army.
12: Yes, sir. Yes, that's correct.
8: Van Gelder, have you at any time belonged to any political party or union?
12: No, sir.
8: I'm going to ask you that question again. Do I have your word of honor as an officer in Her Majesty's forces that you'll answer it truthfully?
12: Yes, sir.
8: Have you ever been a member of any political party or union?
12: No, sir.
8: This time, Lieutenant, think well before you answer. I'm going to ask you for the last time. Were you ever a member of any political party or union?
12: No, sir.
8: I have information that you were. Now think carefully. Were you? Even if only for a few days.
12: Well, sir, if you mean for a few days, sir, well, that does call something to mind. I was a member of a society years ago, sir. But only for a short time, only for a few days.
8: What society? Which political society?
12: It wasn't my wish, sir.
8: Which political society?
12: The Bund, sir.
8: The Dutch Nazi Party?
12: I didn't know it was that, sir. It was only for a short time. I swear it, sir. I didn't want to join it.
8: Why did you join the Bund?
12: Well, it was my father-in-law, sir. He's a very domineering man. He insisted on making me a member. Well, I was newly married, and, well, you know how it is, sir. I wanted no trouble. I swear to you, I took no part in the Bund.
8: Your father-in-law made you join a political party against your will.
12: Yes, sir. He thought it was a good thing. But I wasn't a real member, sir. And it was a long time ago, sir. 10 years ago, when I was just married. And I had forgotten about it. It was when you said, if only for a few days.
8: Van Gelder, you've told me you went to considerable pains to escape from the Germans, that you travelled halfway around the world to join our forces. Are you asking me to believe that with escape from the Germans so constantly in your mind, you forgot that you were once a member of the Nazi Party?
12: Well, I didn't want to remember it. I assure you I'd forgotten.
8: The reason why you're here, Van Gelder, is that I remember seeing you in the streets of Amsterdam in 1936 wearing the emblems of the Nazi Party. I recall it distinctly, and you didn't seem the least ashamed. Quite the reverse.
12: Oh, you must be mistaken, sir. I never wore the uniform. You are mistaken.
8: Let's see just how mistaken I am. You gave me your word of honor as an officer to tell the truth. And 3 times, in 3 minutes, you've lied.
12: I swear to you, sir.
8: You're a proven liar. Your protests don't impress me. Van Gelder, you occupied a distinguished position in Holland with an American firm, and Americans are not in the habit of giving big jobs to fools. And in my opinion, you are no fool. So let's sweep aside the tangle of little lies that you've been...

0: Are not in the habit of giving big jobs to fools. And in my opinion, you are no fool. So let's sweep aside the tangle of little lies that you've been telling me. It'll save your time and it'll save mine.
1: Yes, sir.
0: There is a great deal of truth in what you've told me. Let's keep to the truth.
1: Yes, sir.
0: Now let's see. When you obtained this visa to go to Chile, and the Germans suggested that you and your journalist friend should travel through Germany, didn't you think it was odd?
1: Yes, sir.
0: You either did or you didn't.
1: I did, sir.
0: And didn't you also think it might be dangerous? That the slightest slip could cost you your liberty?
1: Well, I was very anxious to get away, sir.
0: Your father-in-law is a very influential man. Were you given some guarantee of safe conduct?
1: Yes, sir.
0: By the German?
1: Yes, sir.
0: By whom?
1: Herr Knoller.
0: What was this assurance?
1: Well, it was really a warning, sir. He did say it was the quickest route, and then he said that we were about to travel through Germany, where we'd see and hear certain things. He warned me that if I said any word about these things outside Germany, that... Well, the German Secret Service had a very long arm. That's why I was afraid to say anything in Lisbon.
0: Was the journalist present when Herr Knoller made this warning?
1: No, sir.
0: You said we. Who was present?
1: My wife, sir. She was present.
0: Herrn Gelder, did your wife travel with you through Germany on the double visa?
1: Yes, sir.
0: So, there was yourself, your wife, and the journalist. Anyone else?
1: No, sir.
0: Were there Germans traveling with you? If Herr Knoller had seen you personally and warned you, there was no point in watching you from a distance. Did the German security officers travel with you?
1: Yes, sir.
0: How did you travel?
1: By car, sir.
0: By car? So, when Herr Knoller warned you that you might see and hear certain things which you mustn't talk about, he meant certain things concerning your fellow passenger, the journalist.
1: Well, yes, sir, I think he did.
0: You know he did?
1: I don't know, sir. I don't know anything, but I think he did.
0: When you stayed overnight in Frankfurt, how long did you stay in Frankfurt?
1: Two nights, sir.
0: And during this time, was your travelling companion always in your company?
1: No, sir, he went off on his own.
0: He went off with these Germans?
1: Well, I don't know, sir. I stayed indoors with my wife. I wanted no trouble. I told you that, sir. I told you I stayed indoors. I saw nothing.
0: You'd been instructed to keep out of trouble, to see nothing.
1: Yes, sir.
0: By Herr Knoller?
1: Yes, sir.
0: Herr Knoller is head of the German espionage department in Holland. Isn't he?
1: Yes, sir.
0: Where is this man, the journalist?
1: I don't know, sir. I last saw him in Canada. He may be in the United States or Canada. I don't know, sir.
0: You care?
1: I don't understand, sir.
0: Van Gelder, I told you that in my opinion you're no fool. Don't pretend to be one. I want to impress on you the seriousness of this situation. This trip was arranged by Herr Knoller, head of the German espionage department. And you knew that you and your wife were travelling only as cover for a spy.
1: No, sir, I've no proof. I knew him as a good Dutchman.
0: Are you telling me that you were the spy and that he was your cover?
1: No, sir, no, I swear it wasn't like that. I was told to get my wife safely out of Holland, sir. I took her safely to the West Indies. I heard that the Dutch military HQ was in Canada. I went there and I enlisted in the Dutch army.
0: So it was your freedom for your silence. You had three opportunities to tell your story in Lisbon, in Curacao, in Canada. And you've told us nothing that I haven't dragged out of you.
1: If I'd known anything...
0: Be quiet. Let's return to your friend the journalist. You must have been travelling very close to him. Halfway around the world. Did the Germans give him money? A large sum of money?
1: He had a large sum of money.
0: Where did he keep it?
1: In his suitcase.
0: Did you see it?
1: Yes, sir.
0: What currency?
1: American currency, sir.
0: What else did you see in his suitcase?
1: I don't know, sir. The usual thing.
0: I'm not asking about the usual thing. Did he have anything suggesting a radio?
1: No, sir.
0: Code books?
1: I don't know, sir.
0: Spies must be able to get their information back. Did he have anything like this? This tube of white powder? Take a good look at it. It's standard equipment as supplied to spies by Herr Knoller.

0: Yes, sir. He had two little tubes like that. That's all. Corporal?
1: Yep.
0: Take charge of this prisoner.
1: Yes, sir. This way.
0: Well, gentlemen. What do you think?
2: We'll have to act right away.
0: Can we have your report on the journalist? We'd better warn the Canadian authorities and the Americans.
3: Yes. About Van Gelder, I think he's just a damn fool.
0: Yes, but a dangerous one. I think we'd better deal with him first.
3: Yes. Can you leave him in my hands for 24 hours? We can arrange an emergency court-martial today, and tomorrow you can arrest Mr. Van Gelder. A glimpse of a face in a London street and a surprise arrest in Canada. That's how it works. Van Gelder was imprisoned in a camp in Surrey. He didn't stand trial. He died, the victim of a German air raid.

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7: 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We

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8: Pursuit! Pursuit. A criminal strikes and fades quickly back into the shadows of his dark world. And then, the man from Scotland Yard, the relentless, dangerous pursuit. When man hunts man. With Ted DeCourcy starred as the famous Inspector Peter Black of Scotland Yard, we bring you tonight's story of violence and murder. Three for all.

0: somewhere, somehow, every man touches another and leaves a scar. A word is said, a deed is done, and a mortal hate is planted. And sometimes that hate can become death, violent death, murder. Then a man must be hunted. A man must be stalked. Through a city's crowd, through the sunlit noon, through the twilight shadows, through a thousand places. And finally, a man must be caught. Pursuit. At Scotland Yard, that's our job.
1: Inspector Black?
0: Yes, Sergeant.
1: Chief Inspector Harkness wants to see you. He said, please hurry.
0: Oh, thank you, Moffat, right away.
2: Good morning, Black. Come in, come in. Sit down.
0: Thank you. Sergeant Moffat made it sound very urgent, sir.
2: Did he? May or may not be. I want your opinion on it.
0: On what, sir?
2: In this note. Came this morning's mail. It's made up of letters clipped from a newspaper. The thing was addressed to me, and it says, a man, Melville Rogers, will be found dead today with a knife in him. He will be dead.
0: May I see it, sir?
2: Well, of course. Have we found a man with a knife in him today, Black?
0: Not yet, sir. We've had many notes of this type before, and nothing has come of them.
2: However, Black, will you look into it?
0: Of course, sir.
2: Excuse me, Black. Harkness here. What? Yes? Now, give me that address again. Gruber's Tea Shop, 12 Buxton Lane. I have it, thank you. Well, Black?
0: Yes, sir?
2: They have found a man with a knife in him. A man named Melville Rogers. You'll look into it, won't you?
1: Folks, keep moving about your business. Stand back, please.
3: This way, Inspector. In here, sir.
0: Thank you, Mark.
3: That one's Mrs. Gruber, the proprietor of the restaurant.
0: I see. I shall want to talk to her in a few minutes.
3: The deceased, sir. He was stabbed to death as you see him sitting at this table, looking out of the window.
0: You've established his identification.
3: Yes, sir. Name's Melville Rogers. Lived in Kensington. Known to Mrs. Gruber over there. Had his meals here every day.
0: I see. And who are these other people?
3: Those three? Customers, sir. Dining at the time Mr. Rogers was discovered dead.
0: Tell me, Moffat, who noticed that he was dead? Mrs. Gruber, one of the customers?
3: This one.
4: Oh, I did, sir. Oh, I did, all right.
0: And who are you?
4: Charles Bennett, sir. Two N's and one T. I live in Quimby Street nearby. Did you get the name, sir? Charles Bennett.
0: Yes, yes, Charles Bennett. Tell me, Mr. Bennett, how did you happen to discover this man was dead?
4: Well, I'm not a physician, sir, but that knife sticking in his side, and he wasn't breathing, sir.
0: Yes.
4: No, I'm not a physician, but there are ways to tell when a man's dead.
0: Naturally. You noticed this as soon as you came into the restaurant?
4: Oh, no, sir. When I came in, the place was crowded. Not a table. So I waited. Even when there was a place to sit, I waited. You might wonder why I did that, sir.
0: Yes, I might.
4: Well, you've noticed I have a withered arm.
0: Yes, I had.
4: I don't hide it very well, do I? Oh, it's not that I'm ashamed. It's not that at all, but...
0: You were waiting for this particular table. Why?
4: Because, well, it's obvious. It's the only table near the window. So I might sit and none of the other customers would notice me arm, sir.
0: What do you do for a living, Mr. Bennett?
4: Not much I can do. Odd jobs. Peddle newspapers. Puttering, you might say, for a wage. But sometimes I do a painting job on a house. But you see, sir, it's my arm. It's withered. There's not much a man can do with an arm, sir.
0: And so it went. Routine questions and answers. The peering in upon a handful of lives which had been thrown hard against violence. The important and impersonal data which would head a new file at Scotland Yard labeled Melville Rogers, Death by Murder. Melville Rogers, a recluse, a bachelor, a man who drove a bus from Battersea to Kingston. Not an enemy in the world, his friends said, which of course is ridiculous.
3: Telephone for you, sir.
0: Oh, thank you, Sergeant. Who is it?
3: The caller won't say. A matter of urgency, though, it seems.
0: Right. Inspector Black here.
5: Really now?
0: Who is this?
5: Can you hear me?
0: Hello? Hello? Who is this?
5: looking for me.
0: Who are you? It's difficult to hear.
5: I know. I've arranged it that way. Did you find the dead man, Inspector? Did you find Melville Rogers? I killed him.
0: Sergeant Moffat, trace this call.
6: But it was...
5: Did you ask Grandma to trace this call, Inspector? I'll save you the trouble. I'll tell you where I am.
0: Where are you?
5: On Lyle Street, in a pub, the Green Dot. Yeah, but I won't wait. Listen, Inspector. There's a man here. His name is James Campbell. He's looking at me now, and he's smiling. I'm going to stop talking with you, and then I'm going to take a walk with James Campbell, then I'm going to stick a knife in him.
0: Hello? Hello? Hello?

0: Lyle Street lies across the face of London like an open wound. It is a street that's well known to Scotland Yard. The brown stone buildings that line it present a facade of drab respectability, but within them is all that is depraved and vicious and corrupt. On Lyle Street, the essence of a man is measured in terms of his brutality. Here are the delicate refinements of crime. The long fingernails with razor blades beneath them for the slitting of pockets or of throats. The smirk of death painted on the lips of women. The Green Dot was no different from other basement pubs on Lyle Street. It had a massive door with a peephole through which a face peered out at you. And then you were permitted to enter because you were known. And because you were known, you were greeted with a bitter silence.
1: Anything we can do for you, Inspector?
0: I'm looking for a man named James Campbell. Do you know him?
1: Now, there's a proper question, Inspector, and I'll give you a proper answer. No, I don't know James Campbell.
0: Is any one of you James Campbell? It would be well to tell me if you are, because a man named James Campbell is going to be murdered.
1: Oh, now there's an interesting bit of news, Inspector, and I'm sure all of us here appreciate it.
0: Someone here telephoned me at Scotland Yard. Who was it, Arnold?
1: Yeah, now you know better than to ask me that, Inspector. All sorts of people home to all sorts of places. There's no accounting for tastes, you know.
0: How long is it since you've been in prison, Arnold?
1: A year, two. I don't rightly care to remember unpleasant things of that sort.
0: It could be unpleasant again, Arnold. Easily, quite easily.
2: Beg your pardon, Inspector.
0: Yes?
2: There's a phone call for you.
0: For me?
2: Yes, in the booth over there.
0: Oh, thank you.
1: Like I say, Inspector, all sorts of people come to all sorts of places.
0: Black here.
3: Hello, Black Harkness.
0: Yes, sir.
3: I understand you're down there looking for a man named James Campbell.
0: That's right, sir.
3: Well, I had a telephone call just now. A person with a peculiar kind of voice. He said that James Campbell can be found at 12 Clover Crossing West. That's in Soho. Get over there at once.
0: Right, sir.

0: Here it is, sir. Here it is, room.
1: Mr. Campbell. James Campbell.
0: Door's locked, sir.
1: Yes. Sergeant.
0: Yes, sir.
1: No one here in the sitting room?
0: No. There's some more room, sir.
1: Look in that one. And, Sergeant.
0: Yes, sir.
1: Look in the closets. In any place that might be big enough to hold a man's body.
0: Yes, sir.
1: I'll search.

0: The steam boiled through the bathroom door, obscuring everything. The whole place was a miasma of white enamel, hazy, drenched with birds of sweat. And in the shower stall, a man, face downward, fully clothed. Blood seeped from a wound in his neck, and mixing with the water, washed away. And then I saw it. A wilted piece of paper tacked to the door. A paper on which was glued words cut from a newspaper. "Mr. Campbell is dead," Inspector had said. "There have been two. Tomorrow night at 8, there will be a third," it said.
1: The second act of Pursuit will follow in just a moment. But first,
2: 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That's the Arthur Godfrey Daytime Show on CBS. 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
1: And now, back to the second act of Pursuit.

0: Murder is an ultimate, and pursuit is a variation on the theme. But it so happened that this pursuit was in my domain, because all of London is Scotland Yard's domain. And in the morning, when the papers brought the news to London, it was a city which slackened its pace to allow the horror to settle. Horror and fascination. It resolved itself into simple terms. A manhunt. Man the hunted, man the hunter. And it was the hunted who absorbed the city's imagination. The hunted who had taken special pains to make it known that some obscure lust for violence possessed him, and he would kill again this evening at 8. Scotland Yard's part in it was not nearly so spectacular. All we had to do was find a man or a woman.
1: Well, Black, you can't say this murderer hasn't given us fair warning.
0: If you called 24 hours notice fair...
1: And more than 12 hours of that already run out. I tell you, all of London's aroused about this thing.
0: I know it, sir, but frankly, I don't know how we can stop him. And if we don't, someone who's walking about alive in the noonday sun will be dead by 8 o'clock.
1: Well, you'd better get busy then, man. Oh, good day, Sergeant.
2: Good day, sir.
1: You haven't much time.
0: Get busy, he says. Haven't much time, he says. Well, what do you have, Moffat?
3: You better have a look for yourself, sir. Here. The life histories of the two murdered men. That is, from what information we've been able to obtain.
0: I see. Yes. The first man who was murdered, Melville Rogers, born in Chichester. The second, James Campbell, born in Guernsey. Mm-hmm.
3: You see, Inspector, their paths never crossed until 1939.
0: And it's the part that's important. Both joined the RAF as ground crewmen in 39. On the same day, trained in the same camp.
3: I haven't had time to get their war record yet, if that's necessary. However, there's this. They were both discharged from the Sheffield barracks near Huntington.
0: Yes, according to this, on the same day. Good work, Sergeant.
3: Thank you, sir.
0: You say Sheffield barracks near Huntington.
3: On the main road, sir, as you approach it from the south.
0: Call them. Tell them I'm on my way.

0: Good afternoon, sir. I was told to expect you.
1: Good afternoon, Private. I want to see the service records of two men, Melville Rogers...
0: Oh, I beg your pardon, sir?
1: Service records, two men.
0: Oh, I'm afraid that's impossible.
1: Did they tell you I'm from Scotland Yard?
0: Hey, but I'm not allowed in those files, sir.
1: Well, who is?
2: Is that Father Private?
0: Corporal, this gentleman's from Scotland Yard.
1: Oh?
2: Interesting, Walt.
1: I'm in a great hurry, Corporal. I need some information. A man's life may depend on it.
2: A man's life, you say? What man?
1: Who is the officer in charge here?
2: I'm in charge temporarily, sir. What do you want?
1: The service records of two men, Melville Rogers and James Campbell.
2: Oh? Are they serving in this barracks?
1: Not now, they...
2: Then we wouldn't have such records, sir. I'm sorry.
1: They received their discharge after the war from this barracks.
2: I see.
1: You see what?
2: Look, you now, you'll have to see the personnel officer through that door, sir. It's Flight Lieutenant Modier you want to see.
1: Thank you.
3: Yes?
1: Lieutenant Modier?
3: Yes?
1: I'm Inspector Peter Black, Scotland Yard.
3: Yes?
1: I must see the service records of two men who were discharged from this barracks.
3: Yes?
1: Melville Rogers and James Campbell. It's urgent.
3: Oh, no, really?
1: It's a matter of life and death. A man's life may depend upon your getting up from that chair, walking over to wherever you have such records on file, pulling them out and handing them to
3: you. I say.
1: Do it. Do it fast.
3: Well, it's quite impossible, you know.
1: I don't know anything of the kind.
3: Well, I was saying such matters must be cleared. S2 must clear it. Intelligence, you know. Files are confidential.
1: Who is the intelligence officer?
3: Major Browning, right down the corridor. The last office on the left, all the way down.
1: Thank you.
4: I say, that's a good one. Just a minute. There's a chap standing here wants to see me, I suppose. Yes. The same to you, Bertie. But... Yes, what can I do for you, old man?
1: I'm Peter Black, Inspector, Scotland Yard.
4: Have a chair. I could ring for tea a little early. Mm-hmm. Or is it? What do you say?
1: No tea, thank you. This is very urgent, Major.
4: Oh, urgent, you say? Good, good. Very good indeed. What's urgent?
1: A man's life is desperately close to drawing to an end, Major. Violently. A man will be murdered if you don't help him.
4: What man, indeed? Huh?
1: Major, there isn't that much time. I must have the files on two ex-members of the RAF ground crew. Two men who got their discharge here. James Campbell and Melville Rogers.
4: Familiar names, both of them. Familiar.
1: How familiar?
4: Familiar.
1: How? Say something. How are these names familiar?
4: Should be. I court-martialed them myself. Campbell and Rogers and... Yes, and... What the devil was that other fellow's name? Can't think of it, can't we?
1: Well, think of it. You must think of it.
4: Name. Timothy Hearn, NMI, no middle initial.
1: Timothy Hearn. That's what I want. I won't need the files if you can tell me why you remember them.
4: Easy. On VE Day, these three rascals stole a plane. Smith, absolutely. Celebrating, loaded to the aileron. Stole a Lancaster, flew around, didn't fly badly for ground crew men. Ran out of gas, bailed out, plane crashed into a house. Killed a woman. Mrs. Edward Stanley.
1: So that's it. Motive, revenge. You say Mrs. Stanley was killed? How about her husband?
4: Can't tell you a thing about her husband. Edward his name was. Edward Stanley. I tried to find him, make an adjustment, tried everything to find him. Fellow seems to have vanished from the face of the earth. Uncanny, what?
1: Not really uncanny, Major. Do you mind if I use your telephone?
4: I can tell you this, though. If you want Timothy Hearn, look in Covent Garden. A busker there. Can't miss him. Oh, colourful chap. Wears a red polka dot muffler. Colourful chap, yes.
1: Thank you. Do you mind if I use your telephone?
4: Yours, old boy.
1: Operator, this is Inspector Black. Put me through to Scotland Yard. I want to talk with Sergeant Moffat. Hurry.
4: I say, old boy, while you're waiting, would you like to hear the one Bertie just told me? It's funny, you know.
1: Hello, Moffat. Inspector Black speaking. Two things I want you to do. Trace a man named Edward Stanley, whose wife was killed in an airplane accident on VE Day. Do you have that? Good. And I want you to keep your eye on a busker named Timothy Hearn. Covent Garden. I'll meet you there. Sergeant Moffat.
5: Hello, sir.
1: Did you find anything on Edward Stanley?
5: Not a thing, sir. There's no trace of him.
1: The busker, Timothy Hearn.
5: He's right over there, sir, entertaining the crowd.
1: A clown dances and sings on a sunlit street. And the grotesque shadows that mimic him are death. I watched Timothy Hearn, the busker, perform for the queue waiting outside the theater. He was a little man with a clown's radiant face. He wore a silk polka-dot muffler and tied nattily around his throat. His clothes were frayed, but somehow he managed a kind of regal elegance. Then he passed through the crowd rattling a tambourine. Some dropped coins into it, some didn't. Then he was standing in front of me.
6: Did you like my pantomime, sir? Always aim to please, I do. And you know, I perform for the best I am.
1: It was fine. Here, Timothy.
6: Oh, thank you, sir. Thank you. I say, may I ask how you knew my name? It's not often we buskers are given any kind of billing from our beloved public.
1: Is there somewhere we could talk?
6: Oh, I go on again in a few minutes, sir. Acrobatic dance. Perhaps we could have a nice talk some other time. Good day, sir.
1: I'm Inspector Black, Scotland Yard, Timothy.
6: Oh. A fellow professional, you might say. Well, that sort of puts a different light on it. We can talk over here by the vegetable stall, Inspector.
1: Very well.
6: Well, sir, it's true I don't have a performer's permit, but then a chap's got to do something, you know. What's the fine, Inspector?
1: You once knew two men named Melville Rogers and John Campbell.
6: It was a long time ago, Inspector. I've already done penance for that.
1: Rogers and Campbell were murdered. Did you know that?
6: Yes, I did.
1: How did it affect you that night?
6: After our court-martial, we never spoke to each other again. I guess it was the ugly shame of it. Of all of it.
1: Their death, how did it affect you, Timothy?
6: I try not to think about it, sir.
1: Timothy, this is a hard thing to tell a man, but I must. The murderer has established a pattern. I believe you are part of that pattern.
6: Do you mean he wants to kill me, too? But why? I've never harmed anyone.
1: Except the woman who was killed in that unfortunate airplane incident. And someone who loved her very much is the man we're looking for. Before he murdered, he sent us a note. Each time there was a note announcing his victim's death. He announced yours would take place at 8 tonight.
6: What?
1: And that doesn't give us much time, me or you.
6: What shall I do, Inspector?
1: Actually, there's nothing for you to do. You're to act as you always act. One of our men will be with you all the time. You won't see him, and you're not to look for him. But I want you in your own home before 8 tonight.
6: Before 8? Right, Inspector. I say, you catch him before...
1: We'll do our best, Timothy. I promise you, we'll do our best. There was no turning back now. I had made a choice and accepted a responsibility. And if I were wrong, I was offering up a frightened busker named Timothy Hearn as a sacrifice to a madman. It was a setting for murder. The background was precise. A dismal corner where Marylebone Road crosses Oxford Street, damp beneath an early evening drizzle where the wetness had spread the reflection from the street lamps into a yellow film. A corner where Timothy Hearn lived. A corner of shadows and silence. At 7, a police cordon was lined around the block. A few minutes before 8, I was standing in the doorway next door to Timothy's, waiting.
5: Inspector?
1: Yes, Sergeant.
5: Everything's ready.
1: Good. All the intersections covered?
5: Yes, sir. No one can possibly get through.
1: Except the busker, except Timothy Hearn and whoever might be following him, if it's a stranger.
5: Exactly, sir.
1: All right, off the street now, Sergeant, in this doorway with me.
5: Yes, sir.
1: Sergeant.
5: Sir?
1: The underground entrance. Look at it.
5: I think so, sir. The busker.
1: Yes. On time. Right on time.
5: Why, he seems to be drunk, sir.
1: He's not drunk. Let's go. Timothy! Timothy Hearn! Tim...
5: Oh, Inspector.
1: Dead. Timothy Hearn Busker dead, and it was my fault.
5: But how
1: on the underground, the one place in the world where he would be with thousands of other people and still be alone?
7: Inspector, what's happened?
1: Who are you?
5: He's the officer detailed to follow Timothy Hearn.
1: Then why didn't he follow Hearn? Why didn't he...
7: Inspector,
1: why didn't you, man? If you'd done your job, this fellow would still be alive.
7: I followed my instructions, sir. He was only out of my sight for 5 seconds the whole afternoon.
1: When was that?
7: When he got off the underground train. He was walking towards the stairs when he turned suddenly, dodged through some people, and bought a newspaper.
1: Newspaper?
7: Yes, sir. The very one that's in his coat pocket.
1: And certainly he wasn't wounded until he got off the train. Else he wouldn't have stopped for a paper. Sergeant, come with me.
5: You think we'll find him, sir?
1: What?
5: I said, do you think we'll...
1: Wait here, Sergeant. Cover this exit. Are there any others?
5: No, sir. Did you spot him, sir?
1: You're sure there are no other exits?
5: Only the emergency ones inside the tube.
1: We'll not let him get that far, will we, Sergeant? And be careful. Our man is insane. I want no innocent people killed.
5: Yes, sir. Inspector.
1: Yes, Sergeant.
5: You'll take care, won't you?
1: Oh, thank you, Mother. Now I'm going to see a man about a newspaper.
8: Evening paper, sir. Evening Standard, latest edition.
9: Paper, sir?
1: How long have you been selling papers here, Mr. Stanley?
9: Oh, you made a mistake. You have... My name's Charles Bennett.
1: So you remember me, Mr. Stanley? Mr. Edward Stanley?
9: Your face does have a familiar look, but you're very wrong about who I am. It's Bennett that I'm called. Everyone knows that. Bennett, the one with the withered arm. That's how they called me. Man of all work, that's me.
1: And how is Mrs. Stanley, Mr. Stanley?
9: Don't speak her name.
1: Perhaps I can tell you. Your wife was killed, wasn't she, Mr. Stanley? By an airplane that crashed into your house. By three tragic men who were celebrating VE Day. Isn't that how it was, Mr. Stanley?
9: I'll kill you. I'll kill you. Her name's not to be used by scum like you.
1: They were all that to you, weren't they? Rogers, Campbell, and now Hearn, dead. As you wanted them, dead. The circle is complete, isn't it, Mr. Stanley?
9: No. No, not quite. Not quite.
1: Put away that gun. There are innocent people here.
10: Innocent? You're all guilty. Guilty!
7: Sergeant Moffat, head him up.
8: Come on, Inspector. Come and get me.
5: Inspector, there he goes. He's on the track.
1: Stanley. Stanley, come back here!

0: The horror in that underground tube was a substance. A substance that pressed itself into my brain and down into my lungs. The body of a madman lay crushed and broken under the wheels of a train. And so, in a tragic shriek, was ended the life of a man. A man is hunted. A man is stalked through a city's crowd, through shadows, through a thousand places. And finally, a man is caught. Pursuit. And the pursuit is ended.
1: Want something fresh?
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7: Charlie!

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3: Backpacker, from whatever corner of the world you may be in at the moment, you're hereby being summoned to London in a matter of the gravest expediency. 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

0: I Love Adventure. The American Broadcasting Company presents a new Carlton E. Morse production featuring the international escapades of Jack Packard, Doc Long, and Reggie York. Tonight's incident is entitled... The China Coast Incident.
1: That's the message I received at the American Consul's office in Port Said at 7 o'clock yesterday morning. Jack Packard, from whatever corner of the world you may be in at the moment, you're hereby being summoned to London in a matter of the gravest expediency. Signed, the 21 old men of 10 Gramercy Park. There it was. Here I am on the last lap of my journey up from Liverpool to London. I could have flown right into Croydon Field and been there by this time, except for one of those grisly, greasy black fogs of London. However, I'll be there in good time, even so. And now, who are the 21 old men of 10 Gramercy Park? Who are they? I've never seen any mention of them in the papers. They certainly have had no rumor value in official circles, no conversational value in social circles, no scandal value in high places. And yet, when I gave some slight indication of putting the radiogram down as a practical joke from either Doc Long or Reggie York, wherever they might be in the world today, suddenly there was pressure all about me. A gentle hint from this quarter, a subtle warning from that quarter, an over-eagerness to help me get on my way to London. Nobody ever came out and said, I know the 21 old men of 10 Gramercy Park, and you'd be wise to obey them. Nobody even mentioned the 21 old men. But it took me less than an hour after I got this message to get the idea and bestir myself. And here I am, plunging through the dripping, grimy tunnel of fog only minutes from Piccadilly Station. I wish Doc Long, Reggie York were waiting at the end of this trip. I even wish I had the faintest notion where they are. We broke up the A1 detective agency out in Hollywood when Pearl Harbor came along. Reggie made a beeline for the Royal Air Force back in England. I'd get cheerful messages by way of returning American ferrying pilots, and then I lost him. Doc Long got himself a job with the Flying Tigers over in China. Then he became a P-38 fighter pilot in the last phase of the war. Then he just fell out of sight. I'd always meant to get over that way one of these days, put a tracer on Doc, but up to now I've been chivvied about by American intelligence until I haven't been able to call my soul my own. The fact that I've been completely released from all intelligence work to meet the 21 old men in itself is one of the marvels of modern times. Well, I get my luggage. Train's slowing down.
2: Major Jack Packard?
1: Uh-oh, here it is.
2: Major Jack Packard? Major Jack?
1: Yeah, what is it?
2: You're Major Jack Packard?
1: That's right.
2: Very good, Major. We're entering the station. I shall have the pleasure of conducting you to your destination.
1: Is that necessary?
2: Oh, watch yourself, sir. Come along, sir. There's no time for conversation. Headed straight for the lion's den at once, sir. This way, please.
1: Did I hear you correctly? Did you say lion's den?
2: That you did. The lion's den, alias 10 Gramercy Park.

0: far as I go, sir.
1: Oh?
0: Right in, sir. Make yourself comfortable.
1: Walk right into the lion's den, eh?
0: It's all right, sir. Walk right in. Bye, sir.
1: Amazing. A regular cathedral of a room. 2-3 stories to the ceiling. Dimly lit by the tall, leaded, dome-like windows in which the color and pageantry of the ages have been done by some exquisite artist. Tapestries on the wall, period furniture, in richness and luxury known only to a fabulous oriental monarch someplace down the corridors of history. What's this? Suddenly before my eyes, a great tapestry which covers the whole of one end of the room is rolling back. And there before my eyes is the greatest mirror I've ever seen. 40 feet across, 60 feet to the ceiling. A flawless mirror reflecting every item of color and beauty all over again. And there I am, repeating myself in the glass. Hello, a voice.
2: To you, the west wall is a mirror. To the 21 old men seated in the room behind it, the west wall is a window through which we not only enjoy the great beauty of the room you stand in, but can examine you with infinite care, so that we may know you from this time on, but without you knowing anything of us.
1: Are you able to hear me?
2: We hear you.
1: Why am I here?
2: You are needed.
1: Who are you?
2: That you will never know.
1: Then I want to get out of here.
2: Wait!
1: There's no use. For all I know, you may be a criminal gang. You may be the instigators of war. You could be anything. With as much money and power at your disposal as this setup indicates you have.
2: Yes, we have money and power.
1: Only official government should be allowed
2: to... You have been a citizen of the world for a great many years. In your young manhood, you studied to be a physician.
1: Well, here I...
2: Oh, yes. We know that. We know why you were never able to complete your medical education.
1: Now, just a minute.
2: That is not meant as a threat nor a warning. Because when we complete this interview, you are free to go as though you'd never been called in. We simply want you to understand that we know everything there is to know about you. You were a freebooter in South America. You and your later companions, Doc Long and Reggie York, were members of the Chinese National Army when the first Japanese incident took place years ago. You had a detective agency in Hollywood.
1: That's right.
2: During the war, you had been with United States Intelligence. We know your work there, and it is because of your wide knowledge, not only of formal negotiation, but of rough and tumble undercover fighting, that you have been assigned to us at our request.
1: By U.S. intelligence?
2: Yes.
1: Now, that should be good enough, but I want to know more.
2: You know that in this world of chaos, which is our heritage out of World War II, there is banditry and piracy and madness abroad in every land.
1: Yeah.
2: You know that much of it is too delicate, too touchy for the official government of any nation to handle. A formal government could plunge its country into new wars overnight, if it even looked in certain directions today. But much can be done undercover, beneath the surface. Much can be done by 21 old men, each representing the country of his nativity. We are men who would do for the people of the world what their own governments know should be done, but cannot do, because their hands are tied.
1: Well, in that case, count me in.
2: That is well. Sir James, will you give Major Packard his first assignment?
3: There is a man somewhere in French Indochina, in the area of Saigon, who is a great man, a fine scientist. He is either a prisoner of international gangsters, or he is a man in hiding. He has the knowledge of a destructive force, which, placed in the hands of the wrong people, would mean murder and slaughter for half the world. He is a friend of democratic people. We want him, and we want his scientific knowledge. We cannot have it. It must not fall into the wrong hands at any cost.
1: The man's name?
3: Dr. Alfred Wentz.
1: When can I leave?
2: A plane takes off for the Orient in exactly 1 hour. You will be aboard it.
1: In this pea-soup fog?
2: London pea-soup fog. will be one of the very minor obstacles of this assignment. Step outside. There is a batman waiting to deliver you to your mission.

0: The refugee liner Viking, out of Saigon with its load of frightened, nondescript humanity, fleeing from the chaotic whirlpool of Indochina hate and strife, is in the China Sea, 300 miles off the island of Hong Kong. On this last lap of my assignment, after 7 hectic and nerve-shattering days in the back alleys of Saigon, and 4 days at sea, I was on the promenade deck, consoling a good-looking Scandinavian girl.
1: Oh, no.
0: Take it easy, honey. Take it easy.
1: Oh, but Mr. Packer.
0: Listen, Frida, anything can happen on this screwball ferry boat.
1: Oh, but there's a shot.
0: Chinese firecracker. Somebody let off a pop gun. Let the bridge worry about it.
1: That piece of paper I handed you tonight at dinner. You got it.
0: Yeah. One word. Pirates.
1: Yes. One of the evil ones is aboard the ship. One of their cleverest and brightest. I noticed him the second day out.
0: And so you think he's after someone on this ship, huh?
1: I do not think Mr. Jack Packard. I know.
0: Who?
1: Me.
0: And how does a good-looking young woman know so much about piracy in the China Sea?
1: Because I have escaped from them just in time. If I had not escaped when I did, I would be on their secret island hideout now.
0: Well, that sounds fine. So my favorite gang is trailing you, the girl who was the toast of the Malay Peninsula. You know so much. Just what does this monkey look like?
1: Yes. Tall, heavy set, with gray hair, and a scar on his left cheek. I tell you, Mr. Packard, he is after me. I'm afraid to go out of my cabin after I've seen him.
0: You know his name?
1: Yes. Houseman.
0: Yeah, he's cooking. I almost believe you. The poor guy whose papers he's traveling on is dead in a Saigon alley. But Frida, take it from me, they're not trailing you. They're after bigger stuff.
1: So? Then what I hear is true. Dr. Wentz is on this ship.
0: You think so?
1: Yes. All Indochina boiled with the news of his escape from the enemy's clutches, and everybody knows you helped him escape.
0: Okay, why did I help him?
1: You ask me, Mr. Packer. All Saigon knew that also. Dr. Wentz is the inventor of the most important formula developed since the war. His formula is the most deadly force yet conceived. Wentzite.
0: Go to the head of the class, baby. Now, do you think these pirate roughnecks are chasing you?
1: I think first Dr. Wentz, then you, then me. We are all in this together.
0: Maybe you got something there. Maybe you are on our team.
1: Believe me, Mr. Packard, I am. I am.
0: You're right about this enemy agent prowling around here. We got no time to waste. You'd have come with me.
1: Where?
0: To my cabin. But if it should happen that you're on the wrong team, I can be very mean to little girls, especially little dames in the Saigon underworld. A second while I turn on a light.
1: Yes.
0: Get in here, quick. Lock the door.
1: Oh, mon Dieu, look at the cabin.
0: Yeah, somebody was looking for something and really wrecked the joint. Dr. Wentz. Hey, doctor, open the door.
1: Oh, it is true, Dr. Wentz is with you.
0: You wouldn't know about that, would you? If I thought you were holding me up there on deck while this mug was working on
1: me. Oh, no, I swear it, no. Oh,
0: I'll figure that one myself. Stand back so I can crash down this door. Charlie.
1: Oh, no.
0: Doctor, they really must you
1: oh,
0: up.
1: Oh, the poor man.
0: Water and towels, quick.
1: This is wicked, so wicked.
0: Doctor, can you hear me? Doctor. Hey, it's me, Packard. Can you hear me?
1: Look at his feet and his fingers.
0: Sure, he's been tortured. Must have thought they killed him and then ripped up the cabin looking for the formula.
2: Packard.
0: Take it easy, Doctor. Take it easy. Just give me a token in answer to my question. Just nod or shake your head, can you? Okay.
1: Oh, poor man. Here, I'll soothe his burns.
0: Doctor, how many of them were there? One? Was that all? Did they find your formula? No? Well, couldn't you have found it when you were unconscious?
1: Yes, shaking his head.
0: Oh, hey, carefully, you're hurting.
1: I am being as gentle as I can.
0: Okay, Doctor. Then where is it? Can you tell me? Oh, they sure worked you over, didn't they? I'll take care of that Jolly Roger for you. Don't worry.
1: You want your gun?
0: You don't want my gun, Doc. You... Doctor. Yeah. There's a good guy gone. Look, I hurt plenty right there. You see him try to grab for my gun.
1: It's great, Dr. Wentz, a guy like that. It is too terrible.
0: You better get out of here and go back to your own cabin. That butcher didn't find what he was after. He'll be coming back.
1: Oh, but I cannot go alone.
0: Okay. I'll take you to the cabin. But stay parked there, please. I've got to get back here and find that formula.
1: Oh, yes, Mr. Packard. Anything to help.
0: Tell me, Jack, will you, sweetheart, that Mr. Stuff gets me down. I guess I'm licked. Why didn't the doctor tell me where the formula was hidden when I asked him to so many times? One thing I can do, I'll put a dragnet around this tub when we reach Hong Kong that these parts will never get through. Well, I guess this recipe for the super explosive just isn't in here. Maybe it's in my little joint next door.
2: I'm sorry to interrupt your little soliloquy, my Hamlet, my good friend.
0: Why, you...
2: Keep your hand away from that gun. I don't want to shoot you yet. Later, yes, but not yet.
0: How'd you get in here, Houseman?
2: The charming mademoiselle, when she told you my name.
0: That's right.
2: Behind that wardrobe is a door into the next cabin. I arranged most carefully to get that cabin. The poor fellow who had it found it quite impossible to leave Saigon.
0: Well, that's one right guess I made.
2: Just so you won't be tempted to reach for that gun, Packer. Unbuckle the shoulder holster without touching the gun. Drop it to your feet. Now, kick it with your foot. That's splendid, splendid. Now you may sit down if you wish.
0: Thanks. Do I take off my shoes and socks so you can give me the regulation hot foot, or do you go for the splinters under the fingernail routine?
2: No. I have a better argument to use with you.
0: I'm listening, but I don't hear so well.
2: Well, it would be most unfortunate if you do not hear, for you and a lot of other people. I believe you can find that formula if you want to, badly enough. And I think I can make it very important for you to find it.
0: If I didn't know you were a bunch of waterfront scum and wharf rats, I'd think you were drunk. So I say no and you shoot me, is that right?
2: You say no and I shoot you. You say yes and find the formula.
0: Yeah, and I get to join you and become Captain Kidd himself.
2: No. I still shoot you. But if you don't find that formula, the 1,100 passengers on the ship will die tonight.
0: That's ridiculous.
2: You think so? Hmm? Once I get my hands on the formula, you don't think for 1 minute I will continue on this ship into Hong Kong, do you?
0: You're to be taken off by another ship?
2: A submarine.
0: You say pirates have a submarine?
2: Is that so amazing?
0: Brother, I gotta hand it to you, Tuffy. You play rough.
2: Well, what is your decision there, Packer?
0: Well, looks like it's heads you win, tails I lose, I guess, if there's 1,100 people to think about. 1,100 people on a refugee ship as hostages. Your kind is always making a sort of specialty of hostages, aren't you?
2: We have found them useful, thank you.
0: Well, that's one word for it, but skip it. Tell me this. Suppose I make an honest effort and don't find the formula. Why should all these people die tonight?
2: Because the formula is on this ship somewhere, probably in these two rooms. If the Vents formula cannot be found, the ship must be destroyed. You see, we do not intend that the organized free countries shall have it.
0: Organized free countries?
2: Yes. We are against all people who live under a formal government. We are at war with all of you, although you may not realize it yet.
0: You don't say.
2: Well, what's it to be?
0: Well, if it were a question of my skin alone, I'd tell you where to go.
2: Yes, I'm sure of that.
0: But you know I can't let 1,100 men, women, and children burn and drown.
2: Then you agree?
0: Yes, I agree, but I'm humiliated. I thought I was good, but you outfigured and outmaneuvered me into an impossible situation.
2: Packer, you don't know the perfection of our planning. Everything is provided.
0: Yeah, I'm intrigued by this submarine business.
2: Precisely. A rendezvous at 12 o'clock tonight. There will be a moon.
0: You even thought of that. Wonderful. Joshua made the sun stand still, and your boss makes the moon shine.
2: Do not speak lightly of our leader.
0: Forget it. If everything goes well, you get the formula. The sub takes you off and this boat gets the green light.
2: That is the plan. But if I arrive at the sub without the formula, the ship will be sunk without a trace or a survivor.
0: Yes, but suppose something happened to you so you couldn't signal the sub.
2: Then their orders are to sink the ship without warning.
0: How about that? You think of everything.
2: Yes. Now, you have only a little more than an hour and a half to find the formula. I can tell you something that might help you.
0: What's that?
2: I have already searched this cabin, but it may be in a very tiny space. He learned that Vance had reduced his papers to microfilm. The man who did it for him confessed. They had him shot, of course.
0: Thanks a lot. Every little bit helps. Now, let's see. A roll of microfilm.

0: The man who did it for him confessed. They had him shot, of course.
1: Thanks. Thanks a lot. Every little bit helps. Now, let's see. A roll of microfilm could go in almost any...
0: Stop! What's that?
2: Jack! Jack!
1: Gotta take a gander at a pretty dame. Maybe that'll teach you super gangsters to keep your minds on your work, eh? It's okay, Frida, come in.
2: Boy, are you all right, Jack? You killed him?
1: No, I'm saving him for hanging. Hand me the straps off the suitcases, will you?
2: Yes, Mr. Pat. All right, Jack.
1: Go see the captain, Frida, and no one else. Tell him to send a couple of husky sailors down here to watch this rat. As soon as they get here, I'll go up on the bridge and give him the payoff. And say nothing of what's going on down here except to him.
2: All right, Jack. I go.
1: Yeah, that ought to hold you. I won't gag you because I can hardly wait to hear what you say when you open those big baby blue eyes. Here you come, out of the nowhere into the here.
0: You fool. Now all of us will have to die on account of you.
1: Relax, sweetheart, relax. The unexpected certainly throws you supermen, doesn't it?

0: that's the story, Captain. It's 10:30 now. How far from Hong Kong are we?
1: 250 miles out.
0: About 80 minutes flight by plane. Gonna be close, Skipper.
1: Oh, here's the radio operator.
0: Okay, Sparks, here's a message. Get it out to the Royal Naval Air Station at Kowloon and hurry.
2: Yes, sir.
0: I'd like to suggest, Skipper, that you hold general quarters and lifeboat drill at 11:45. Those planes don't get here. We're in for it. No use telling the passengers until we have to.
1: Right. Mr. Vogel, you see that's done? Mr. Anderson.
3: Yes, Captain.
1: Signal the engine room to reduce speed to 6 knots.
3: Aye, aye, sir. Just a second. Hold it, Anderson.
4: Yes, sir.
1: Well, what is it, Packard?
0: Skipper, I think you ought to maintain speed and course as it is.
1: Why should I risk my ship and passengers to keep a date with the submarine?
0: I don't think the sub is waiting for us, Skipper. I think she's been trailing us. Any change in speed or course without a signal from their agent aboard would really gum the works.
1: Yeah, you have something there. Mr. Anderson, maintain speed and course.
3: Aye, aye, sir.
0: Well, here comes the moon, just as Captain Kidd ordered. Nothing to do now but wait and hope those planes get here in time.

0: 11 o'clock. Plenty of clouds now. Our human sharks are going to be awful sore about that.
1: Yes, radio? What is it?
2: Yes, it's, sir.
1: Royal Naval Air Station. Planes away 2242. Good luck.
0: 2242. That's 18 minutes before 11. Only I hope they got plenty of tailwind.
3: Mr. Mate, what is it?
4: Yeah, what's going on here?
5: Lifeboat drill, madam. Wear your life vest, please.
3: Oh, it's ridiculous waking us up at 11:30 for a lifeboat drill.
6: It's outrageous. Might as well stay up for the rest of the night.
4: Well, it wouldn't be so bad if they'd open the bar.
6: Where's number 3 lifeboat, officer?
5: Port side forward, madam.
6: Which is port side, right or left?
5: Left side, going forward.
6: Oh, why don't sailors speak English?
1: Almost the 0 hour.
0: Yeah. You got a sailor who speaks German, Captain.
1: Yes, why?
0: I want him to relieve the two men guarding Hausmann.
1: Well, I don't get it.
0: I want him to say something to Hausmann in German and let nature take its course.
1: Mr. Anderson, tell Keller to step out here on the bridge.
7: Yes, sir.
1: I still don't understand.
0: You will in a minute.
7: Here's Keller, sir.
0: Say, Keller, I want you to relieve two men who are guarding a prisoner in my cabin. Mr. Anderson will show you where it is.
7: Yes, sir.
0: When you're alone with him, say something to him in German, like, something like, if I turn you loose, will you take me with you? If he agrees, and believe me, brother, he will, then unstrap him and let him scram.
1: What's the matter, Packard? Are you insane?
0: No, Skipper. It's 11:45. If that sub surfaces and doesn't get a signal and code from Hausmann, it'll torpedo us without warning, and we don't have the code.
1: I get you.
0: And if I know my pirate history, they'll be nervous. They'll want their signal at exactly 12 o'clock or they'll start shooting. Our planes might be late. The sub will send a boat to take Hausmann off, and I want that extra time.
1: Yes. Keller, carry out Mr. Packard's instructions.
7: Yes, sir.
1: Almost 12 o'clock.
0: Yeah. I'm positive that Hausmann had tried to save his own hide.
1: Here comes Keller.
7: I did what you said, sir. He ducked into the next cabin, grabbed the flashlight, and ran out into the corridor.
0: Good.
7: Before he ran out, he gave me this for myself, sir.
0: Well, you keep it. You deserve it.
7: I don't think I do, sir.
0: What is it?
7: An American $1 bill with a swastika stamped on it. He said to show it in the Hong Kong.

0: o'clock, Captain.
1: There's the signal off the starboard beam.
0: Yeah, now watch for the answer.
2: There it is. Forward on B deck.
0: Let's get a couple of men on B deck. Don't grab Hausman, but don't let him get out of sight. There's their searchlight. They got their deck gun manned.
1: They're firing across our bow. Signal the engine room to stop the engine, Mr. Anderson.
2: Yes, sir.
3: Ahoy, the Viking!
0: He knows us, all right.
3: You will heave to. I am sending a boat aboard. Any resistance, and you will be sunk.
0: Well, where are those planes?
1: They're putting a rubber boat off the sub-starboard.
0: Yeah, talk about piracy on the high seas. Here comes the boarding party. It won't be long now. Hey, listen.
1: I don't hear anything.
0: Me either. It was a nice thought, Skipper.
2: Quiet. Planes. Yeah. Planes. The pirates hear them, too. There goes their searchlight.
1: Yeah, where are you going?
2: Down to B deck. There's one shark I want to take care of personally.
4: Hey,
2: where is he, Keller?
4: Over there. Climbing over that hill.
2: Oh, no, he doesn't.
4: He jumped. Did you get him?
2: I don't know. That last shot missed fire.
5: Something's dropping.
2: Hold up. Where?
5: There it is. It's as bright as day.
6: The boat. There
2: you'll never make it.
6: The sub's going to crash, guys.
2: Too late. Here comes the first step, John. That's got her, I think.
6: Yes. Yes, they got her. Yes. They got the rubber boat, too.
2: Straight down.

0: Here we are, nearly at the Royal Navy Station, Jack.
1: What's that?
0: I say we are nearly at Kowloon.
1: Yeah, so we are, and I hate to check in. Poor old Dr. Wentz. I sure fluffed this one.
0: Oh, everybody fails once, Jack.
1: Yeah, even this gat of mine misfired on me once. Hey, wait a minute.
0: What are you going to do with that gun?
1: Why didn't I think of that before? Dr. Wentz wasn't the kind of man to kill himself. When he reached for my gun, he was trying to tell me. Here it is. A little cartridge that didn't go off. And the bullet comes out. And there it is. The microfilm and the formula for Wentz site.
2: Kowloon. Kowloon, next up.
0: This night in Hong Kong may well be something for you to remember.
1: Is that a promise?
0: Perhaps.
1: This Oriental sing-song palace isn't a bad starting place. How about another one of those little green drinks with shaved ice?
0: That man, the little Chinese in uniform over there, he's looking at you. He's coming to our table.
1: Yeah, that's great.
2: Oh, my father, you Major Jacob Parker?
1: Check.
2: Radiogram for you. Please sign here.
1: Thanks. Yeah.
2: No, come sure. Thank you. Excuse me.
0: It is important.
1: The London Bombay Air Express will be robbed in midair on Sunday next. Report to London immediately. Sign the 21 old men of 10 Gramercy Park.
0: But not tonight. Just this one night.
1: How about that? Not even one night in Hong Kong with the girlfriend. And how do you rob a mail plane in midair? Will you tell me that?

0: Richard, I Love Adventure, a Carlton E. Wurst production featuring Michael Raffetto as Jack Packer. Next week, The Great Airmail Robbery, an epic adventure 23,000 feet in the stratosphere. Greta was played by Gene Bates. Houseman was played by John McIntyre. The spokesman by Everett Glass. The captain by Russell Thorson. Others in the cast included Tom Collins, Earl Lee, Janet Logan, and Harry Lang. The China Sea Incident was written by Carlton E. Morse with John Paul Schofield. Organ by Rex Curry. Your announcer, Dresser Dalstead. Now, a listening reminder. For an unusual story, one you'll never forget, don't miss The Clock. The Clock will be heard at its new time starting tonight over this same ABC station. This is ABC, the American Broadcasting Company.
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We now present The Adventures of Marco Polo. Marco Polo, intrepid adventurer and explorer, a man who discovered a myriad of strange things in various parts of the world, a man whose stories were disbelieved in the 13th century when he lived. But explorers in latter years proved that Marco Polo had spoken the truth. At the age of 18, Marco Polo was a pleasure-loving, carefree youth who contemplated marriage with a frivolous girl named Giuliana Vecchi. Marco Polo's father, Niccolo, and his uncle, Maffeo, desired the young man to take a journey to Persia, but he refused. Marco Polo defied his uncle and his father, and he decided to elope with Giuliana. On the night when the elopement was planned, Marco Polo went with his servant to the steps of Giuliana's home in Venice. And as the gondola drew alongside, Marco Polo was roughly seized, and he heard the voice of his father ordering that he be bound by ropes, and he was told that in spite of himself, he was to be taken to Persia. Hours later, the young man found himself on a vessel, securely bound to a bunk in one of the cabins. Then the door opened and his father entered.

0: So, Father, you have come at last. I demand to be released.
1: Marco, my son, know you that I have a father's love for you. And because of that love, I must help you to find your manhood.
0: Where are you taking me?
1: You are at present on one of my own vessels, bound for the port of Beira, from whence you commence your overland journey to Persia.
0: What sort of a father are you to send your son to certain death? Why do you desire to be rid of me? Why do you thwart me in my search of happiness?
1: Know you, Marco, that I would not ask you to go where I will not go. You must learn to bear the burden of your responsibility, to be proud of your Venetian birthright. I am coming with you to Persia.
0: You are coming with me?
1: Even so. And I'm ashamed to think that my son is a coward, afraid to face the dangers of the unknown.
0: Today was to have been my wedding day. But for your interference, I would have been married to Giuliana Vecchi by now.
1: A woman who is not worthy of your love.
0: You have not the right to say that. Bid them release me from my bonds. Bid them turn the vessel about. I will be no son to you.
1: Marco, you are my son. And for the sake of your mother whom I love, you shall find your manhood. You shall learn that life is not all idle pleasure.
0: I know that this scheme was hatched by my uncle Matthew, the sour-faced old scoundrel. He would not dare brave this visit to Persia.
1: You will see. Matthew, will you come into this cabin?
2: I come now, brother.
0: So, my uncle Matthew is aboard the vessel.
2: Well, Marco Polo, it seems that you are a prisoner.
0: Do you return to Venice with this vessel, or do you cross the land with us to Persia, my uncle?
2: I come with you to Persia. When I was your age, I journeyed to many strange lands with your father. I am ashamed that his son is a coward.
0: You shall not call me coward. No one shall call me a coward.
1: Marco, my son, a coward is a man who cannot subdue himself. Mm-hmm. Now bid me cut these bonds. Tell me that you will be my friend, that you will share with us the dangers of this expedition.
0: Oh, I am so ill. I am not used to the motion of the ship. I fear that I am about to die.
1: Oh, you will not die. See, my son, I cut the bonds which bind you.
0: And by cutting those bonds, you seek my friendship. That you shall not have. I am your prisoner now, but the day will come when I will return to Venice to marry the lady of my choice.
2: Nephew, you are a fool, gulled by laughing eyes and a pretty face. But mayhap in your travels, reason will return to you.
0: Ah.
2: Turn not away from your father.
0: Speak not to me. Oh, I am dying. Would that the vessel would sink beneath me. I am in agony.
1: You but feel the pangs of seasickness, my son. On the morrow, you shall feel better. We shall leave you now. But remember, all this is being done for your sake.
3: The sea grew rougher, and Marco Polo was ill and miserable. After a few days, however, the vessel found its way to calm waters, and the young man began to feel considerably better. Then he appeared on deck, where he was greeted by his servant Benno.
4: Marco Polo, my master, I am glad to set eyes on you.
0: Why, Benno, you old rascal! What are you doing on this vessel? Why have you not been in attendance upon me?
4: By your father's orders, a stranger was placed in attendance on you. I believe you have been very ill.
0: Oh, so ill that I thought I was about to die. Where is my father?
4: He stands below with the master of the vessel. They are partaking of food.
0: Strangely enough, I am hungry, Benno. But tell me, what are you doing here? Are you also going to Persia?
4: Your father said that I was to accompany you to Persia.
0: Oh, Benno, is there not some way in which we may escape from this vessel? I must find some way to return to Venice.
4: Oh, Marco Polo, how can you return to Venice? Why do you quarrel with your father? He is a fine man and he wishes you well.
0: But he shall not bend me to his will. I am enjoying the fresh air of the sea breeze.
4: All the Polos are great travelers. Do you not feel the call of strange lands?
0: No, I wish to return to Venice.
4: Oh, what a pity, Marco Polo. Strange sights are to be seen. Eastern princes, beautiful princesses.
0: Did you say beautiful princesses?
4: Oh, I believe the princesses of the East are of a matchless beauty. And you are well favored, Marco Polo.
0: Well,
1: I have been admired by fair women.
4: But no women as fair as you see in Persia.
1: Oh, I wish to return to Venice. Seek not to tempt me, Benno.
4: Oh, I do not seek to tempt you, Marco Polo. But I have heard your father and your uncle tell many strange tales of the wonders they have beheld. Great castles built of gold and silver.
5: Beautiful maidens clad in silks and rare satins. Diamonds, rubies, emeralds to feast the eyes upon. Strange sights.
1: You know, Benno, there was a time when I lay ill, when I thought that as soon as I had the strength, I would come up here and hurl myself into the sea. But since listening to you, I like the idea of traveling, seeing strange lands, meeting strange people.
4: The desire to travel, to explore, is in your blood, Marco Polo. Go then, seek out your father. Tell him that you will go willingly to Persia. There are many dangers to be faced, many adventures which will befall you.
1: Dangers and adventures. Something stirs within my blood. I will tell you a secret, Benno. Perhaps in my heart of hearts, I shall enjoy this visit to Persia. But my father and my uncle must not know. They will not think that they have bent me to their will.
4: You are right. They must never know, Marco Polo. But you will not make yourself miserable. You will strive to enjoy this experience.
1: I will enjoy it, I know, but now I am hungry. I have not eaten real food for many days.
4: Oh, go below, Marco Polo. When you come to the first door on your right, you will find food which will satisfy your hunger.
1: Very well, I shall go to eat. Remember, not a word to my father or my uncle.
4: No.
1: They will not think that they have tamed me.
4: Remember?
1: Benno,
6: you have done well.
5: Master Niccolo, did you hear what Marco Polo said?
6: We heard. Did we not, Matteo?
2: We heard. We were behind that awning. And I'm beginning to think that mayhap Marco Polo is not as bad as I thought.
6: He is a Polo. He has the blood of adventurers in his veins, Matteo. We shall yet live to be proud of him.
2: We must not be too sure. He is proud and stubborn.
6: He must not let us know that we have tamed him.
4: Oh, my heart is happy, brother. Marco Polo will not fail us.
2: That remains to be proved. We shall see what we shall see.
3: Marco Polo began to take an interest in his surroundings, and gradually he became very friendly with his father and his uncle. At long last, they reached the port of Beaumont. Then beasts of burden were procured, and native bearers, and the little party started their long journey overland to Persia. For many days they traveled across the trackless desert, till at last they came within sight of a huge castle built high on the side of a mountain. Marco Polo walked with his father and his uncle at the head of the little procession. And then suddenly, Niccolo Polo called a halt.
4: Oh, we will stop here. Look you, Matteo. You that castle on the mountain?
2: Yes, a castle of ill repute.
1: Why, it is the biggest castle I have ever seen. Built behind a veritable wall of rock. What prince lives there, father?
4: A prince by the name of Loedon. He is better known as the Old Man of the Mountain.
2: By all reports, a wild and lawless prince.
1: We have traveled these many days without seeing other human beings than our servants. I crave for some adventure.
4: Oh, patience, Marco. We will meet with adventure soon enough.
1: I thought we would have excitement on this voyage instead of this tiresome traveling by day and night.
4: Well, let us proceed upon our way.
2: A moment. First, let us question Benno. He speaks the language of these people. He will know the story of the Old Man of the Mountain. Come forward, Benno.
7: I come, Master Matteo.
2: That castle is owned by the Prince of Loedon.
4: Yes. The bearers tell me he is a wealthy prince who keeps a large army. He makes his wealth by robbing passers-by. We would do well to go around the foot of that mountain, my masters. If we fall into the hands of Prince Aloedin, he will rob us of our goods and show no mercy.
1: Tell me more about this Prince Benno.
0: How is it you know these many things?
4: Oh, I have made many trips with your father before. This prince is known as the Old Man of the Mountain.
0: Oh?
4: He holds that mountain fortress against all comers. It is said that the interior of the castle is built of gold, silver, and precious stones.
5: Precious stones?
4: All treasures which have been robbed from travelers. They say that the Khan of Persia has tried many times to bring about the downfall of the Old Man of the Mountain, but always he has failed.
0: Would the Khan of Persia be grateful to us if we brought about the downfall of the Old Man of the Mountain?
4: Oh, in truth, he would be grateful, but we are a small party. How could we bring about the downfall of the Old Man of the Mountain?
2: Rave not, Marco. We do not wish to make enemies. We wish to make friends.
0: Come, let us proceed with our journey.
2: See, armed horsemen are approaching us.
4: We are being surrounded.
0: Adventures at last.
4: These men wear the green turbans. They are the soldiers of the Old Man of the Mountain. This means that we shall all die.
0: Stand fast. We will not show fear.

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0: Lovely, isn't it? 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And as anyone can see, every bar is chunky.
1: Magic.
2: Yeah.
0: That's because there's a glass and a half of full cream milk in every half pound. 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
4: By virtue of the authority vested in me, I do hereby call to order the 103rd meeting of the Batman Mystery Club.

0: And now it is my privilege to introduce our friend Bruce Wayne, otherwise known as the Batman.
1: Thank you, Robin. Good evening, everybody. You've just heard Robin open the 103rd meeting of our Mystery Club. As you know, we gather together at this time each night to explore the supernatural and to tear aside the veil of darkness, to prove that ghosts and apparitions are only figments of man's imagination, to show that wherever there is mystery, it's been created by human hands. And so, with that thought in mind, I bid you all welcome to the Mystery Club. Since we have important matters to consider tonight, I move that we dispense with the reading of the minutes of the last meeting.
2: I second the motion, Batman.
1: All in favor, say aye.
3: Aye.
1: Opposed? Motion is carried. Are there any questions from the floor? Yes, Richard.
4: I'm a little puzzled about something, Batman.
1: All right, let's see whether we can unpuzzle you. What is it, Richard?
4: Well, in our last mystery, you know, the one we finished Friday night, you told how the little man with the limp, I think his name was Mr. Willis.
1: Mm-hmm.
4: Well, he swore that he saw the ghost of his brother when he visited that medium, Madame Safari. He wasn't crazy, was he?
1: Oh, Mr. Willis was quite sane. As a matter of fact, he was convinced he had seen his brother's ghost.
4: Well, did he?
1: Of course not. Madame Zafara, like most fakers, was very clever. Before setting up the seance for Mr. Willis, she managed somehow to secure a photograph of his dead brother. She had a plaster cast made, and using soft green lights, it almost looked like the real thing.
2: Gee whiz.
4: Yeah, but what about the ectoplasm, Mr. Willis? So wasn't that real?
1: Now, ectoplasm doesn't exist, Richard. It's a word used by so-called psychic mediums as part of their phony mumbo-jumbo. It's supposed to be a ghostly emanation. In Mr. Willis's case, what he saw floating around the half-darkened room was a thin piece of white gauze suspended from a string. In his excited state, it looked like a ghostly emanation.
4: Oh, well, I think that clears it up. Thanks.
1: You're quite welcome, Richard. Now, if there are no further questions, we'll proceed to our story.
2: It's a new one tonight, isn't it, Batman?
1: Yes, Marilyn, a brand new one.
5: A ghost story?
1: Well, I suppose you'd call it that, Roger. It's about the monster of Dumfries Hall.
2: Oh, that's a great
1: swallow. All right, now, turn the lights low, Robin. That's better. Now, the story begins 3 years ago when Robin and I were in England. We'd been invited to dinner at Dumfries Hall, an old English country manor, the home of my friend Sir Alfred Dumfries. It was a wild and lonely night with a storm brewing. And the fact that Dumfries Hall was located in the center of a barren moor didn't help matters any. There were five of us at the dinner table. Sir Alfred, charming Lady Marsden, gruff old Sir Sidney Mordred, Robin, and myself. We had just finished dessert and were engaged in conversation.
6: More coffee, Mr. Wayne.
1: Thank you, no, Lady Marsden.
7: Well, you may pour me another cup, by Joe.
6: Of course, Sir Mordred.
7: Oh, beastly weather. A beastly hole to be having it in, I must say. Had I known the weather was going to be as rotten as this, I'd have stayed in London, I declare. How are you standing it, Wayne?
1: Oh, it isn't whether I mind, Sir Mordred. It's the fact that it seems to make this old baronial mansion so chill and damp. A wood-burning fireplace is decorative, but I'd prefer steam radiators myself. You were about to say something, Sir Alfred?
8: I was about to say that Sir Mordred, since he has far more money than I, can have those improvements put in after he buys Dumfries Hall.
7: Buy Dumfries Hall? Oh, I say, do you still expect me to buy this ruddy place, Alf?
8: You said you would if I proved it wasn't haunted.
5: Haunted? Gosh, is Dumfries Hall haunted, Sir Alfred?
8: Of course not, Robin. It's just that a silly legend has grown up about the place. A legend concerning a monster.
7: Now, look here, Alf, let's face facts. What? I need a country estate, and I'm willing to buy this place if you can assure me the death chamber is not haunted. And by Joe, you know there's only one way to prove that.
8: That's exactly how I plan to prove it.
6: Sir Alfred, you don't really need
8: I
6: it.
8: Most certainly do, Lady Marsden.
6: Oh, but you can't. Anyone who spent even 5 minutes in that room after midnight...
8: Listen to me, all of you. There's not one of you at this table who is not aware of the fact that I'm a poor man. Yes, a poor man. Oh, I have lands, estates, but they cost me money. They don't make me money. I've got to sell this place, and Sir Mordred says he'll buy it if I can prove Dumfries Hall is not haunted. Well, I intend to prove it tonight.
6: Whatever.
8: Oh, nothing to alarm yourself about, Lady Marsden. There are wild dogs on the moor. Sometimes they bay and howl.
6: Yes, of course. Silly of me to be so nervous.
8: Well, As I was saying, I shall enter the death chamber at midnight and remain there until morning. I shall prove that the legend has no foundation in fact.
1: If you don't mind telling me, Sir Alfred, what exactly is the legend of this death chamber? I have only the vaguest idea.
8: Of course I'll tell you, Bruce. There's a room in this house which has not been unlocked for over a century. No one has entered it in all that time. Why? Because the last three people who slept in it died under rather mysterious circumstances. They were found stiffened by death into, shall we say, unpleasant shape.
6: And you propose to enter that room tonight, alone?
8: I do.
6: If these people died, as you say they
8: did. I don't say they did. The legend says it. Oh, I don't deny people have died in that room, but I am convinced they died natural death. The rest is distorted, old wives' tales that have become more distorted with each telling.
1: But, Sir Alfred, what of the monster?
8: Oh, more of the same legend, Bruce. It's said that several of the people who died screamed out something about a monster. What exactly, no one ever knew. It is also said that a strange being has been seen prowling the corridors of Dumfries Hall. Well, I don't believe a word of it. I shall prove tonight that the hall is not haunted.
7: By Jove, Elf, you prove it, and I'll buy Dumfries at your own figure.
8: I'll prove it. At midnight, I'll enter the so-called death chamber. We'll unlock the door together. I'll go in, and the rest of you can wait outside. And you may be sure I'll come out alive.

0: Well, it's midnight, Sir Alfred.
1: Yes, I wish you'd stop standing there and staring at me some more. It is as though you're seeing me for the last time. Nothing's going to happen, I assure you. I'm merely going to explode a silly and stupid legend.
2: Oh, look here, Alf. I'll buy the blooming place now. You needn't prove it's not haunted. I'll either keep the death chamber locked or call in a firm of London chappies and have the ghosts exterminated.
1: That's slightly extorting of you, Sir Mordred, but I can't let you do it. Now, look here. Everything's ready, so don't try to stop me. Here's the death chamber before us. Here in my hand is the ancient key to it. By George, they made them large enough in those days, didn't they? Yes, and the wild dogs are supplying just the right ghostly atmosphere.
0: Oh, gosh, Sir Alfred, I am scared. I hate to see you go into that room alone.
1: But don't fret your young head about me, Robin.
3: Sir Alfred's quite right, Robin. Yeah, but... He's just trying to prove what we've been proving for a long time, that ghosts do not exist except in the imagination.
4: Yes, of course. It's perfectly silly, that whole matter.
1: Oh, stop looking so glum, Mordred. This is a lark. I tell you what we'll do. I keep talking to you from inside the room. So long as you hear my voice, you'll know there's nothing wrong. And let's open the ruddy room. I'll just insert the key. So. Turn it. So. Turns easily enough, eh? And then I'll just open the door. Now, if you'll just hand me that lighted candle, I'll go in.
2: Well, Fred, by Joe, are you sure?
1: Oh, come now, not another word, Mordred. Kendall, thanks. Well, here I go. Wish me luck.
2: Good luck, old boy. Oh, I don't know why, but I have a feeling I could use a stimulant.
4: Nonsense, Mordred. Anyway, we must all of us stay here now.
3: Yes, and keep talking to Sir Alfred. Miss Alfred, everything all right?
5: Caught hold, Bruce. Rather a musty old place, to say the least. Hardly enough air in here to keep the candle burning. But quite safe. Don't worry.
0: Gee, sir, is he going to stay in there all night?
2: Oh, no, lady. If he remains in there half an hour, it'll be enough. According to the legend, death always occurred between midnight and the half hour following. I say, Alf, quite comfortable, are you?
5: Oh, yes, quite. I'm enjoying it, as a matter of fact. Bring on your monster.
3: It really sounds as if he is enjoying it.
4: Why shouldn't he? As he said, it's nothing but a lark.
2: Oh, that dog again. Every time it howls, my blood runs cold. Hey, by Joe, Alf, after I bought this place, the first thing I'm going to do is clear the moor of those blasted dogs. You care to take on the job yourself? You're a good shot. I say, Alf, would you care to take on the job yourself?
4: Oh, he doesn't answer.
2: No. No, it can't be.
3: Just a moment. Sir Alfred, this is Bruce Wayne. Sir Alfred.
0: Not a sound.
3: Don't move anyone. I'm going in there.
4: No, Mr. Wayne, you mustn't.
3: Don't move, I said. Sir Alfred.
4: Mr. Wayne, what is it? What's happened?
3: Stay where you are.
2: Mr. Wayne, tell me what's happened.
3: I can't tell you.
4: Please let me go to him. I must go to him.
3: No, you mustn't go to him. No one can enter that room. All right, Robin. Turn up the lights.
6: Oh, what happened in the death chamber, Batman?
3: Well, I'm afraid we haven't time to go into that tonight, Jerry.
6: But what about poor Sir Alfred? Had he been killed by a monster or a ghost?
7: Well, listen, how many times does Batman have to tell you there are no ghosts?
3: Now, don't lose your temper, Robin. After all, Marilyn is a new member of the club. Be patient with her. All I can tell you, Marilyn, is this. No one else could have entered that room that night but Sir Alfred. There was only one door, and there were no windows. And yet, it certainly looked as if someone or something had slipped in.
0: But who?
3: Well, perhaps we'll find out at tomorrow's meeting of the Mystery Club. And now, since time is short, I'll accept a motion to adjourn.
0: Well, I move that we adjourn.
6: Second the motion.
3: All in favor, say aye.
8: Aye.
3: Opposed? Motion is carried. Close the meeting, Robin.
0: By virtue of the authority vested in me,
7: I do hereby adjourn the 103rd meeting of the Batman Mystery Club. The 104th meeting will take place tomorrow night at the same time over the same...

0: You know, cats have minds of their own. That's why we love them. They really do know what they like. Tibby.
1: Tibby the meat lover. And now he's easy to please with Kitty Cat meat and liver dinner. All the meat he loves and tasty liver too. It might have been cooked specially for him. And Tabby, she's happier than ever. She likes both the Kitty Cat dinners.
2: Now from Kitty Cat. Fish and liver and meat and liver dinners for your cat. Cats know it's good for them.
3: You know, some marmalades get some of their tang from added flavoring. While Robertson's Golden Shred gets all of its tang from Seville oranges. What would you rather have for breakfast?

0: I'm crunching my polo, dear Liza, dear Liza. I'm crunching my polo, dear Liza, crunching.
1: The nicest thing about the mint with the hole is that it's smooth and never crumbles. You can eat polo without other people hearing. Try sucking them, dear Henry.
0: I can't. I've already crunched them all. Will you have the polo, dear Liza, dear Liza? Will you have the polo, dear Liza, polo?
1: How very kind of you, dear Henry. I most certainly will. I'll have three or four or maybe more.
0: But you take the old tube.
1: Because they happen to be my tube of polo, dear Henry. Have one.
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fiery horse with the speed of light, a cloud of dust, and the hearty hi-yo, Silver, the Lone Ranger.

0: From the days of the covered wagon to the coming of the railroad, the history of the Western United States is a history of progress. And no man did more to bring civilization to the frontier than the masked rider of the plains. It was his courageous fight for law and order against overwhelming odds that made possible the development of the great new country. Return with us now to those thrilling days when the West was young. From out of the past come the thundering hoofbeats of the great horse Silver. The Lone Ranger rides again.
1: Come on!

0: Jack Fisher, just 24, and for the past 3 months, sole owner of the short line Goldville, Shawnee, and Western Railroad, got to his feet as his sweetheart, Alice Blanchard, prepared to leave his office and...
1: This hasn't been much of a visit.
2: I have to go, Jack. I have so many things to do, I don't know where to begin. I just stopped in to see how you were getting along.
1: Well, I guess you've seen.
2: Jack, listen.
1: Well?
2: Do you know what's wrong with you?
1: I'd say everything. After all the fool mistakes I've made so far.
2: No, Jack, there's just one thing wrong.
1: That all?
2: You've got no confidence in yourself. My heavens, Jack, a few mistakes don't mean anything.
1: They've cost me money.
2: But that doesn't count as long as you don't lose more. Really, it doesn't. It's just experience. How many men do you think there are who could take over the management of a business without training, as you have, and do any better? Why not one in a thousand? All you've got to do, Jack, is to tell yourself you can't be beaten. And you won't be. Please try. I want so much to be proud of you.
1: No, I haven't given up yet.
2: And you won't either, I'm sure of it. Oh, my gracious, 2 o'clock. I have to run.
1: Wait, I...
2: Oh, Jack, I can't. I'll see you tonight. Bye.
1: Goodbye. Maintenance costs. How in the dickens can anybody expect me to... Oh, hello.
3: Afternoon. Don't get up.
1: I wasn't. I don't think I heard you knock, either.
3: No? Well, I can explain that. I didn't.
1: That's what I thought.
3: On your dignity, eh? Looks as if owning a jerkwater railroad's kind of going to your head.
1: When you're at your office, do you let people walk in on you whenever they please?
3: When I'm at... Oh, recognize me, huh?
1: You're Blake Atwood.
3: Right.
1: What do you want here?
3: Want?
1: I don't imagine you came all the way from Milford just to amuse yourself.
3: Oh. Well, I'll tell you, Fisher, I've been meaning to call on you ever since your pa died and left you this line of yours 3 months ago. Thought maybe I'd better warn you off.
1: Warn me off?
3: I've got a wagon outfit that carries freight between here and Milford. I guess you know that.
1: I do.
3: That sort of puts us in the same line of business. We've just got different ways of handling it, that's all. I use horses and wagons, you have engines and rails.
1: So?
3: I was going to warn you not to build track to Milford. I don't like competition. But I see it won't be needed.
1: What do you mean?
3: I've had a look at you.
1: Huh?
3: From what I can see, a sprout as green as you couldn't compete with a town halfwit.
1: Why, you...
3: Sit down, sit down. Fisher, if you wanted a fight, I could handle you with one hand. But shucks, what have we got to quarrel about? We're not going to get in each other's way. Anyhow, I reckon you won't get in mine. That would take some nerve.
1: You think I haven't any?
3: Oh, now, don't get mad. I guess you've got enough gumption for things like... Well, like feeding yourself and going to bed nights without your ma being there to tuck you in, things like that. But you sure wouldn't try anything it'd take a man to put across, would you?
1: No? Well, Blake, if you finish, you listen to me.
3: Yeah?
1: Maybe this railroad's gonna do some things that'll surprise you.
3: Now, Fisher, don't try to bluff me. I've played too much poker.
1: All right, listen to this. 2 weeks ago, I signed contracts with 8 of your best customers in Milford... They came here and told us what they thought of the service you were giving them. They asked us to build a branch to Milford. And those contracts specify that if that branch is completed within 6 months, every pound of freight they ship will be routed over this line.
3: That's so?
1: Now, what do you think of my nerve?
3: Well, good day.
1: Just 1 second. You haven't answered my question.
3: Well, maybe your nerve's all right, Fisher. But I sure can't say as much for your head, you crazy fool. You've told me just what I wanted to know.
1: Hey! Blake, come back here. You needn't think that...
4: Howdy, Jack.
1: Oh, hello, Spooner. Come on in.
4: Jack, I just seen Blake Atwood going out of here. You tell him we plan to build a Milford?
1: Well, I... That is, he said...
4: And you did.
1: It got me so mad I had
4: to. Don't you know when we signed them contracts with those fellas at Milford, there was penalties fixed to them?
1: Yeah, but...
4: They know what Atwood will do when he finds out what they done. He'll make them pay plenty to haul their freight. If we ain't built a line to Milford in 6 months, he can make it so tough for him, they'll just about have to go out of business. That's the reason we agreed to pay him cash if we weren't ready when we figured.
1: Well, we're going to build, aren't we?
4: We haven't had the chance to buy our right-of-way yet.
1: Then let's get at it.
4: After what you've let out to Atwood, that land's going to go sky high.
1: But if we...
4: Lem Dawson owns the land we have to have. You wait and see. This is going to cost us thousands over what it should have. We can't afford it.
1: All right, then if we can't, we won't build.
4: And pay the penalties on them contracts instead? Son, that wouldn't cost us much less. We'd have nothing to show for it. Nope, they've got us both coming and going.
1: I'm sorry, Fred. It Well, he got me so mad I just didn't take time to think.
4: That's what he schemed for. He must have come here suspicion we was planning something.
1: Just another one of my fool mistakes.
4: Well, Jack, I won't say it ain't. But it's your cash you're spending. All I know is, in all the time I was superintendent of this line under your paw, he never made one mistake that was even half so bad.

0: Climb aboard, boss. I'm all set to go if you are.
1: Whip up those horses. Get back to Milford just as fast as you can.
0: Right, boss.
2: Get up! Get up! Get up! Get along with you!
0: Get to see young Fisher, boss?
1: I saw him.
0: Find out anything?
1: He talked.
0: Yeah?
1: Got him so mad he didn't know what he was saying. He figures to build.
0: What are you going to do about it?
1: Talk to Lem Dawson before he does.
0: Yeah?
2: Get up! Get up!
0: I thought you and Lem didn't get along. You ain't aiming to try and buy his land before the railroad does, are you?
1: He wouldn't sell. Not to me, anyhow.
0: Then what's good seeing him going
1: to
0: do?
1: He'll sell to Fisher.
0: But I don't know.
1: Only when he knows why Fisher wants his land, he'll hold out for plenty.
0: Uh-huh.
1: I happen to know Fisher hasn't any too much reserve capital. When he's bought the land, he'll have just enough money left to build the branch. If he should run into trouble laying track, if it cost him more than he expected to...
0: he'll go bust, huh?
1: And I think he'll be willing to listen to a reasonable offer.
0: Huh? You'd buy his company?
1: At my price.
0: Oh, boss, what in the land of Goshen did you do with the railroad?
1: Sell it.
0: I don't savvy.
1: I think the Kansas Pacific would just as soon pick it up as a feeder line if they could buy it reasonably.
0: Then how'd you profit?
1: I'd keep the land Dawson won't sell to me, but will sell to Fisher.
0: So that's your scheme. Get up, you critters. Get up!
1: I'm interested in just one thing, keeping out competition. There's just one approach to Milford that a railroad could use. That's over the land Dawson now owns. He won't sell it to me, so I'll go after it my own way. And once it's mine, there'll be no railroad, Fishers, or any other billing to Milford till I'm ready. I'm not an easy fellow to beat, Leif. I guess young Fisher won't be long finding it out.
2: Get up! Get up, you critters!

0: Several days later, the Lone Ranger and his faithful Indian companion Tonto were riding along the edge of a swamp on Lem Dawson's property, halfway between Milford and Goldville. Suddenly, the masked man reined his horse to a stop.
1: Oh, there, Silver.
2: Oh, fella.
1: What matter?
3: Here, Tonto. Follow me. Come on, boy.
1: Get him up, Scout.
3: Oh, boy. Come here. Watch it, Tonto. Careful of the swamp.
1: Watch out. What you see?
3: Take a look at the swamp water. Here. Now look.
1: It looked funny.
3: Tonto, remember that old fellow we helped when he lost almost all his herd to rustlers some years ago? The old fellow living in the ranch this side of Milford?
1: Him named Dawson.
3: Right. And all this range belongs to him.
1: What you mean?
3: He's a rich man, Kemosabe. Richer than he probably knows.
1: Why that?
3: That's oil floating there. Come on. Back to the horses.
1: You tell them.
3: Just as quickly as we can. Ready? Come on, Silver.
1: Get him up, Scout.
2: Hurry, old fellow.

0: But as the Lone Ranger and Tonto raced across country, old Lem Dawson and his wife stood in the doorway of their ranch house, saying goodbye to young Jack Fisher.
1: Well, young fella, you needn't feel put out because I held you up the way I did. Reckon you'd have done the same to me if it had been the other way around.
2: Well, perhaps you're right, Lem. There's no hard feelings.
3: Now Lem and me can buy a house in town and take it easy for the rest of our lives, just like we've been wanting to do.
2: I'm glad you can.
1: Fisher?
2: Yeah?
1: Let me give you a word of advice before you leave, will you?
2: Why, sure.
1: Watch out for Blake Atwood.
2: Huh?
1: I told you, you know, it was through him I found out why you had to have my land. Well, he's not going to just sit by and leave you to build your line in here without doing his best to stop you. And he ain't one to do his fighting fair and square, neither. I won't say no more. That ought to be enough.
2: Thank you. I'll remember that. Well, I have to be going.
1: Goodbye.
3: Goodbye.
2: Good day. Good day, ma'am.
4: Bye.
2: Get up there, boy. Get up.
3: Oh, Lem, just think of all that money he gave us.
1: Turned a right good deal, didn't I? Well, that's the end of our worrying days. Who's that?
3: Lem, look.
1: Say, ain't that...
3: It's the Lone Ranger and Tonto.
1: Well, by gosh. Hi there. Hi.
5: Hello there.
1: Rain up.
5: Oh, hold there, Silver. Oh, boy. Won't go. Hold there.
3: My lands, what brought you folks here?
5: Hello, Mrs. Dawson.
3: Hello.
6: Lem.
1: Yeah?
6: Tonto and I were riding near that swamp at the west edge of your range and discovered something we thought you should know.
1: What you mean is, friend, you found something on what used to be my land.
6: What's that?
1: See that fella riding way off there?
6: I do.
1: That's young Jack Fisher. Owns a railroad over to Goldville since his pa died. Now he's figuring on building a branch to Milford.
6: You mean that you...
1: He just bought me out before you came.
5: But we find...
6: Wait, Tonto.
1: But what was it you found, did you say?
6: Never mind, Lem. That's news that'll have to wait.
0: The curtain falls on the first act of our Lone Ranger story. Before the next exciting scenes, please permit us to pause for just a few minutes.

0: Now to continue our story. When they had left Dawson and his wife and had made camp not far away, the Lone Ranger explained to Tonto why he had said nothing about their discovery of oil.
1: It wasn't because I feared Lem would be disappointed after having sold his land to Jack Fisher, Tonto. Lem and his wife are getting on in years. The money they received is more than ample to care for them the rest of their lives. And they have no close kin to inherit anything that may be left. And Lem isn't like some men we've known who desire money for its own sake, regardless of whether they can use it wisely or not. But on the other hand, if Jack learned that the land he had purchased was worth a fortune for the oil it contains, he might drop his other plans. His motive for building would be gone. He'd have a fortune without lifting a hand.
2: You want him, Bill?
1: Right. It would mean prosperity and progress. So for the present, we keep what we've discovered a secret between us.
2: Oh, Tonto not talk.
1: Good. Neither shall I.
2: And what do now?
1: You heard Lem mention Blake Atwood.
2: Uh-huh.
1: Atwood will fight Jack. He'll do everything in his power to hold back progress, block the railroad, in order to keep his present stranglehold on the freighting business of the district.
2: Not right.
1: Well, we're going to stay on hand and see that he doesn't succeed.
0: Several weeks went by. Then one afternoon, a horseman raced into Milford, drew his horse to a sliding stop before Blake Atwood's office, threw himself from the saddle, and ran to the door.
3: Mr. Atwood.
4: You late. What's happened?
3: Fisher started to build.
4: You sure?
3: He's been getting supplies together at Goldville for the past 2 weeks. He's already had the route surveyed. Now he's hiring crews. They start laying track tomorrow.
4: And Fisher's got the capital to go through with it, eh?
3: I asked around like you told me to. He can just make it, and that's all.
4: Fine.
3: Well, what are you going to do?
4: Stop him.
3: How?
4: Bribe his men. Scare those that won't be bribed. Tear up his track as fast as it's laid. Do? I'll stop that fellow if it costs me every penny I have to my name.
0: In the weeks that followed, Atwood made good his threat. The difficulties encountered by the Goldville, Shawnee, and Western became the talk of the territory. Its crews deserted almost as rapidly as they were hired. Gangs of roughnecks, everyone knew to be in the pay of Atwood, scared those who would not quit voluntarily. Miles of track were laid, only to be torn up soon after. And Jack Fisher was in the depths of despair.
5: This can't go on, I tell you. Fred, you know as well as I do what it's costing us. I've borrowed every cent my credit's good for. No one's going to loan me another dollar. And track hasn't been laid even halfway to Milford yet.
4: You've been up, Jack?
5: I don't know what to do.
6: Jack, you have to go on. You must. Why, if you quit now, you'll lose everything.
5: I know.
7: I feel like you do, Miss Blanchard. I want Jack to keep fighting. Maybe it's partly because if he don't, I'll be out of a job. But just the same, there's no denying we're up against a tough situation.
6: There must be something you can do. Those gangs, can't your men fight too?
7: There's just the rub. Sure, they could fight. They could find the fellas to fight with.
6: But I...
7: Excuse me, miss. Let me make it plain. You see, them gangs know where to find our men anytime they want. Naturally, our crews have to stick to their business of laying steel. But that doesn't hold for Atwood roughnecks. They can choose their time to fight. And it's always when they got us outnumbered. They can cut and run whenever they want. They can hide wherever they want. And to say we should fight back is just like telling us to beat up on fellas you can't get your hands on. It's a heap easier said than done.
6: Yes, I suppose, but even so...
7: Who's that?
5: I don't know.
6: Expecting someone?
5: No. Come in.
8: Hello.
7: Atwood. Oh.
8: Well, Fisher, this time you see I did knock before coming.
7: You've got your nerve showing up here, Atwood.
8: That right?
7: You'd
8: care to... And start accusing anybody of anything you can't prove.
5: What do you want here?
8: A talk with you. You'll send these people out.
5: They stay here.
6: Jack, we can...
5: No. Anything Atwood has to say to me...

0: What do you want here?
1: A talk with you. You'll send these people out?
0: They stay here.
2: Jack, we can...
0: No. Anything Atwood has to say to me can be said in front of you and Fred, or it can't be said at all. Well, Atwood?
1: Well, if that's the way you want it, doesn't make any real difference to me.
0: I'm waiting.
1: I'm here to make you an offer.
0: Huh?
1: From what I've seen and heard, you haven't been having much luck with this branch line you're trying to build. In fact, I've heard you may not be able to complete it. Now, if you care to sell your entire line, I mean, with all its assets, I'll buy.
3: Atwood, Fisher wouldn't sell his line to you if you offered him a
0: million... Wait, Fred. Atwood, how much are you offering?
1: $200,000. One half down, the remainder over a period of 2 years.
3: What? What kind of an offer do you call that? Ain't half what the line's worth.
1: In this case, it isn't what it's worth, it's what you can get.
3: You can't
1: Don't forget the way things are going. Fisher won't have anything to sell for much longer. It'll belong to his creditors. I'm offering enough to let him pay his obligations and give him a decent amount over that for himself.
3: And you can take your offer and...
0: Fred, don't forget I'm the one to decide this.
3: Huh? You mean to say you'd even consider it?
0: Maybe I'd better.
3: You must be out of your head.
0: Well, hasn't he told the truth? Isn't it a fact that we can't go on the way we've been?
2: You can keep on fighting.
0: And end up broke.
3: That wouldn't have scared your pa.
0: He understood this business. He started the gold bill, Shawnee and Weston. He built it up. Why should I be expected to manage it as well as he did?
1: Then you'll sell?
2: No, you can't.
0: But Alice...
2: If you sell, I'm breaking our engagement. I want a man for a husband, not a coward.
0: It's not being a coward just trying to save what you can.
2: I think it is.
0: But can't you see my side of it? Can't you see if I sell, it's just because I think it's best for us both?
2: No.
1: Well, Fisher, what do you say?
0: Well, you'll have to give me some time to make up my mind.
1: Can't give you much. Wait too long and I won't be interested. Then you'll go bust and save nothing.
0: Give me until tomorrow.
1: Tomorrow, huh? Well, I can do that, I guess. I'll stay in town tonight. Drop in about this time tomorrow. And you'd better have your mind made up.
2: Jack, you're not really going to sell, are you?
0: I don't know whether I am or not.
4: Well, Fisher, you can do what you please about this. But if you take up Atwood's offer, I won't call it selling. I'll call it quitting.
5: I won't tell.
6: Oh, Mr. Tonto. What matter?
7: Call Scout.
6: Here, Scout.
7: It looks as though Jack may quit after all. I let the fight go this far because I thought it best for Jack if he could win it by himself. Now we've got to interfere.
6: Tell Jack about oil?
7: No, we're calling on Lem Dawson. Come on, Silver.
6: Get him up, Scout.
7: Come on, old fellow. Come on.
8: Well, doggone. That what you started to tell me the other day when you changed your mind?
7: It is, Lem. But you'd already sold your land, so it couldn't help you to know about the oil. And I had reasons of my own for not wanting Jack Fisher to learn about it yet.
8: That's a funny thing. You know, a feller from the East once told me there might be oil on my land somewhere, but I never gave it much thought.
7: You can take my word for it, there is.
8: Oh, I ain't doubting it. And like you figured, I ain't so sorry I missed out on it. After all, me and my wife have got all the cash we'll ever need and some over.
7: But will you do as I have asked you?
8: Sure I will. You helped me once, didn't you? All I'd like to know is why you think it ought to be done this way, instead of going straight to Jack and telling him what he's got.
7: Because what Jack needs, more than money even, is confidence in himself.
8: I see. Of course, he'll know he didn't suspicion there was oil on the land.
7: Maybe and maybe not. It's human nature to tell yourself that when you're lucky, it's due to your shrewdness.
8: Yeah, that's true.
7: And even if he doesn't give himself credit for shrewdness, it'll help him a lot to know that other people do.
8: Sure, sure. Well, I'll be there.
7: Good.
8: And you and Tonto?
7: We'll be there, too. Adios.
8: So long.
7: Back to camp, Tonto.
6: Uh-huh. Get him up, Scout.
7: Come on, Silver.
9: The following day, accompanied by his lawyer, Blake Atwood went to Jack's office. He was confident that the young man's opposition was broken and that the deal was as good as closed.
1: It shouldn't take much of your time, Sawyer. I've made him a flat offer. Appraisal of the property won't be necessary.
6: You seem mighty confident that he's going to sell Atwood.
1: Yeah, I am. Ain't no one here. Come along. That's Fisher's office there.
6: He's expecting you?
1: Sure.
10: Come in.
1: Hello, Fisher.
10: What have you brought Sawyer along for?
1: Well, naturally, I want a witness of my own to this deal.
10: Yeah.
2: Jack hasn't said he'd sell yet.
1: Sure, I know he hasn't, but he's going to. Isn't that right, Fisher?
2: Why can't you give him more time to decide?
1: Why should I? He knows he can't go on. He might just as well get out from under now.

0: Later.
1: He could have beat you if you hadn't tricked him.
0: Tricked him?
2: This is just between us, Alice.
1: I don't care. That isn't going to stop me from telling him what I think of what he did.
0: Yeah? What did I do?
1: You tricked Jack into telling you he planned to build this branch line. You fixed it so that he had to pay five times as much for that land as he would have had to do otherwise. If you hadn't made him spend that money, he'd have had plenty to fight you with.
0: That's neither here nor there. The fact remains that Jack's beat and he knows he's beat. You should know it. I said I'd give you until today to make up your mind. Have you?
2: I have.
1: No, Jack, no.
2: You'll pay me half down?
0: Sure.
2: And the rest of it.
3: Oh, there you are, you rotten crook. If I was just 10 years younger, I'd pick you up and break you in two.
1: Leave Jack alone.
2: Well, what in thunder's the matter, Mr. Dawson?
3: What's the matter? Why, doggone you, all the time you was pretending to want my land just for your railroad. You knew there was oil there.
4: Oil?
2: What's that?
3: Hey, you cheated me out of a fortune. You even used Atwood here to do it, making him believe all you was after was a right of way.
2: Listen, Mr. Dawson.
3: I ain't listening. You're listening to me. Figure you're pretty slick, don't you? You tell Atwood you're going to build. Atwood tells me. When you come around to buy, I make you pay what I think the land is worth to you for your doggone railroad. But you knew there was oil there, and you was plenty glad to pay me a little extra so I'd grab it up without suspicion and nothing else.
1: Jack, how wonderful. Why didn't you tell us?
2: But I...
5: I'll be switched. Your pa'll be plenty proud to hear this deal. And it was Atwood himself helped you put it across.
2: Listen, I...
3: But it ain't legal, I tell you. I'm going to have that land back. Sawyer, I'm putting it up to you. Is it right for him to cheat me that way?
6: Well, Lem, I'm afraid it is. It wasn't up to him to explain why he wanted your land. And you can't claim fraud. If he said it was because he wanted it for a right of way, you have to admit he's using it for exactly that purpose.
2: Lem.
3: Yeah?
2: Remember when I bought from you and you said you hoped there'd be no hard feelings because you'd ask me more than you thought the land was worth then? Remember saying it was just business?
3: Yeah, sure.
2: Then that should work both ways.
3: Just the same,
2: However, if you really feel it was sharp practice, tell me what you think I owe, and if it's fair, maybe we can get together.
3: Well, if you put it like that, maybe you're right. Just forget about it.
2: But I...
0: Hold on a second.
2: Huh?
0: You can't make a fool out of me like this. You heard what Lem said, that you used me to trick him.
2: What of it?
0: I won't stand for it. I'll be ruined if your line goes through. You let me spend money to fight you all this time, knowing that you could get enough of that oil whenever you need it to bust me.
2: So you admit you've been fighting a railroad?
0: Yes, so you...
2: Well, you...
0: No, you don't, Atwood.
2: A masked man.
0: You've got just what you were asking for.
7: Call me.
0: Outside with you. Keep going.
2: Who's that masked man? Where'd he come from?
3: What's it matter? He sure hustled Atwood out of here in a hurry.
1: Jack, I'm so proud of you.
5: Jack, I'll tell you what I like about this deal most of all.
2: Huh?
5: You didn't only prove you could be mighty slick yourself when you wanted to, but you showed you could keep still about it afterwards. You didn't even tell us what you had up your sleeve.
2: Maybe you folks are giving me credit for more than I deserve.
5: Won't even brag about it, eh?
2: But here's a promise. If anybody quits the next time I've got a fight on my hands, you can bet your bottom dollar it won't be me.

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2: Kellogg, the greatest name in cereals, presents
3: Wild Bill Hickok!
4: And pass those Kellogg Sugar Pops. Because here comes Guy Madison as Wild Bill Hickok and his pal Jingles, which is me, Andy Devine. We've got another rootin' tootin' Wild Bill Hickok adventure story for you from this cereal you can eat out of the bowl or out of the box, the cereal with the sweetening already on it, Kellogg's Sugar Pops!
2: Today, Kellogg's Sugar Pops, the cereal with the sweetening already on it, brings you Wild Bill Hickok, transcribed in Hollywood and starring Guy Madison as Wild Bill and Andy Devine as his pal Jingles. In just 30 seconds, you'll hear the exciting story, 800 Feet Down. Kellogg's Sugar Corn Pops are tops. Tops as a cereal with a little milk or cream. Tops as a snack right out of the box. Either way, you don't add sugar because the sweetening's already on them. They're shot with sugar. Yes, either way, you'll get plenty of pleasure eating those golden nuggets of ready sweetened corn. Enjoy Sugar Pops often. Have Mom look for the package of Kellogg's Sugar Corn Pops with the pictures of Guy Madison and Andy Devine riding on the front with the words, shot with sugar. Gold and greed led United States Marshal Wild Bill Hickok and Jingles into many action-packed adventures. One started when the flickering light of a miner's lamp fell on a new gold vein deep in the famous Yellow Jacket mine. Because of that discovery, two men were to die, and Wild Bill and Jingles were to fight for their lives in the inky blackness of a tunnel 800 feet down.

0: just can't believe the Yellow Jackets played out, Mr. Stallo.
1: I know it's hard, but you've got to face it, Betty. We've got to close down. This is the last shift coming up now.
0: But why didn't you tell Dad before he went east?
1: Well, I couldn't bring myself to do it. He was too sick.
0: But your partners, he should have known.
1: Maybe, but it's hard to give a man news like that when he's already down.
0: Do the miners know?
1: Not yet. Carney's going to tell him when he comes up. He's the mine boss. That's his job.
2: Evening, Miss Betty.
0: Oh, hello, Matt. Wonder why Matt Cruz never speaks to you, Mr. Stallo.
1: He's a sour old tunnel rat. Should have fired him years ago.
0: Oh, no. He's the best miner we've got. Dad swears by him.
1: Well, that's about all. We might as well head back to the office, Betty.
0: What was that?
1: An explosion down in the mine. I knew this would happen. That mine was too dangerous.
0: The men, are they all out?
1: I don't know.
0: Matt! Matt Cruz! Is anybody left down there?
2: I'm afraid so, Miss Betty.
0: Oh, no.
2: Well, Jack Finch and Pete Adams were down on the 800-foot level with Carney. I ain't seen him come up yet.
0: Mr. Stallo, we've got to see about them.
1: Impossible. Look, black smoke rising out of the shaft. The timbering's afire now.
0: Another explosion. Matt, isn't there something we can do?
1: There may be more, Betty. Come on. I'd better get you out of here. Matt, see that nobody goes near that shaft. 3 dead men's enough. We don't want to lose any more.

0: I just didn't know what to do. And that's when Matt said it was time to send for Wild Bill Hickok.
1: And Jingles.
0: Yes, Jingles, and you.
2: We've known Matt for a long time, Miss Betty.
1: Yeah, the old gopher's popped up in every mining section we ever got into. Ain't you, Matt?
3: Oh, I worked a few before I came to the Yellow Jacket.
2: Betty, you say Stallo tried to buy out your dad last year, huh?
0: Yes, before Dad got sick and went east. But Stallo's offer was ridiculous, so Dad turned it down.
1: But I thought Stallo said the mine was played out.
3: Oh, that's where he's wrong. There's more gold in the Yellow Jackets than's ever come out of it.
2: You believe that, Matt?
3: Just as sure as I believe Stallo and Carney are up to something.
2: How did Carney get out after the explosion?
3: Nobody knows, because Carney ain't talking. And Stallo won't let anybody go back down in the mine yet.
2: Would you be willing to go down in that mine now, Matt?
3: Well, I would.
2: Good.
0: And so would I, Bill.
2: No, Betty, you better stay here. Matt, you dig up some lamps. Wait for us at the mine shaft.
3: Yes, I'm on my way, Bill. And now we're getting some action.
1: You know, Bill, before this action's through, I got a feeling there's going to be some gun smoke mixed up in it someplace.
2: That's possible, partner. Right now, we're going over to get Stallo's permission to go down in the tunnels.
1: Get his permission? Now, there's something that just might take a little persuading, Bill. Stallo ain't likely to take to that idea one little bit.
4: No, Hickok, it would be suicide for anybody to go down in that mine. You absolutely do not have my permission.
1: I told you you'd be right stubborn about it, Bill.
2: Stallo, you seem to forget the two men Carney left behind him down there.
5: I didn't leave him down there. I didn't even see him.
1: That's your story.
2: Let it go, Jingles.
1: I ain't believing nothing the varmint says, Bill.
2: We're going to find out what happened to those two men, Stallo.
1: Yeah, you ain't doing anything about it, and you're blocking a rescue in case they're still alive.
4: No use sending good men after dead men. That place is a death trap. Timberin's gone, and the pumps are knocked out, so the water's rising fast.
2: We'll worry about that.
4: You forced me to do this, Hickok.
1: Billy's got a gun.
4: I'm not going to be held responsible for your death. Now get off this mine property and don't come back.
2: Your hand's shaking, Stallo.
1: Well, you made a real big mistake doing that, Stallo.
2: Yeah, you better stick to mining, mister. Gunplay's not your game.
1: And don't you get no similar ideas, Mr. Carney.
5: Guns ain't my weapon, big boy. I got other ways, better.
4: All right, Hickok. You got the upper hand. You gonna let him go down on that mine, boss? I got no choice, Carney. I'll leave it to you to get everything ready for him.
5: Sure, boss. I'll get everything ready. Just leave it to me.
4: But I'm still warning you, Marshal. The minute you and Jingles start down that mine shaft, you're signing your own death warrants.

0: You know, if I could stop in your living room now and ask you whether you like Kellogg's Sugar Corn Pops better as a breakfast cereal or as a snack, I'll bet it'd come out pretty even. Most folks like them fine both ways. Some like them a mite better as snacks, others like them more as a cereal, but all in all, just about everybody likes them both ways. Yes, sir, Mom loves Pops, kids love Pops, Pops love Pops. As a cereal or as a snack, those golden nuggets, ready-sweetened pops of corn, sure are popular with everybody. And remember, no matter how you enjoy Kellogg's Sugar Corn Pops, you never have to add any sugar because the sweetening's already on them. They're shot with sugar. Have Mom get some. 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And look for the words, shot with sugar. That's Kellogg's Sugar Corn Pops.
1: Yippee! Sugar Pops.
2: They're sugar-coated, taste so sweet. Just pour on some milk.
1: Oh, boy, they're neat.
2: Kellogg's Sugar Corn Pops. Sugar Pops are tops. Now, Sugar Pops, you know, are sweet.
1: But cowboys know there's an extra treat.
2: Right out of the box, take a handful out. Pop them into your mouth as you run about. Kellogg's Sugar Corn Pops. Sugar Pops are tops.
3: When Wild Bill and Jingles were ready to start down the shaft with Matt Cruz, they met Stello at the shaft head. Bill had some definite instructions for the big mine owner.
4: Keep steaming the boiler, Stello, and get somebody busy fixing those pumps. Those two men are still alive. I mean to bring them up.
5: Sure, Marshal, sure. I'll see that everything's kept ready for you. If I ever hear from you again.
6: I don't like the way you said that, Bill. How are we going to get down that shaft, Matt?
7: In the cage. That little platform with the cable on top. Hold it.
4: What's the matter, Matt?
7: Those wood chunks, Bill, hammered in between them iron safety dogs. Somebody's been tampering with this cage.
6: Well, what's he mean, Bill? I don't see any dogs.
4: Those heavy iron fingers, Jingles.
6: Oh.
4: If the cable breaks, those fingers spring out and dig into the side of the shaft.
6: What for?
7: Oh, to keep you from falling 800 feet to the bottom of the shaft, you big buffalo.
4: Somebody was going to see if we could bounce, partner.
6: Then I ain't taking that thing at all. Where's the stairs? I'm walking.
7: The stairs happen to be a ladder. There it is in the manway. Help yourself, Jingles. Good luck.
6: 800 feet of ladder? Oh, on second thought, I'll take a chance on riding up. Let me get in that cage.
7: Wait till I get these wood chunks out. Now, hey, good thing we saw that in time.
6: I'd sure like to know.
4: Hold it, Jingles. Here comes Stollo.
8: Well, Hickok, everything's just like you ordered it. They're heading up the boilers now, but you can still back out. This is your last chance.
4: I don't think so, Stollo.
7: The cage is ready. Let's go, Bill.
4: Come on, Jingles. You get in the middle of the platform.
7: All right, Charlie. Let her go. 800 level.
8: So long, Hickok.
6: Man, I slow this thing down. My stomach's under my chin.
4: Hang on to it, Jingles.
6: What in the heck happened?
4: Cable broke, Jingles. It fell about 100 feet.
6: I thought we'd stop awful quick.
7: Yeah. It's a good thing we fixed those dogs so they'd stop us. Or we'd all be at the bottom of the shaft dead by now.
8: Carney, you lame-brained nuthead. I thought you said everything was fixed.
9: It was. I filed that cable myself and wedged a single jack between those safety dogs. They couldn't possibly have worked.
8: Well, they did. Hickok's still alive, and I'll bet he's as suspicious as a cougar with the hair singed off.
10: Where does that leave us now?
8: There's no way out of it now. We've got to get rid of Hickok and Jingles for good.
9: Yeah, and Matt Cruz, too. If they get down to that 800 level and start nosing around, they're going to find out too much.
8: Yeah, like Finch and Adams did. If you hadn't killed him in the first place...
9: I had to, boss. I couldn't buy him off like you said. They were going to tell Betty O'Neill.
8: All right. But no more mistakes, or you... Hey, wait. Huh. Here's somebody outside.
6: I never climbed so much ladder in all my life.
4: Never mind, Jingles. Well, Stollo, what have you got to say?
8: Well, a most regrettable accident, Marshal, but I warned you. All the equipment's in bad shape.
5: That's why I shut down.
4: Get that jam cage out of the shaft and have it fixed, Dollar. The next time we go down, we want to be sure things are in better shape.
5: I forbid you to try it again, Hickok.
9: If Hickok wants to see what kind of trouble he's headed for, I'll give him a sample right now.
5: No, Carney.
6: Look out, Bill.
9: Yeah, look out, lawman. I'm going to mess up your face.
4: I'd like to give you the satisfaction, Carney, but I'm kind of short on time. You...
6: Wait, Bill's old 1-2 is sure working good today, ain't it?
5: Carney's a blundering idiot.
6: Yeah, you ought to teach him better manners, Stallo. He ain't even scarcely housebroke yet.
4: That's good advice, Stallo. Come on, Jingles.
5: Oh, what happened? You tackled Hickok and led with your chin. Another mistake, huh, Carney?

0: Bill, I'm getting plumb wore out. Seems like we've climbed down these doggone ladders more than a mile.
1: Keep working at it, Jingles.
2: It's all right now, Jingles. We're at the bottom. I'm standing on the 800 level right now. Watch your step, Bill.
1: That's it, partner.
0: Ooh-wee. I thought I'd never make it, Bill.
1: Sure a long haul, all right.
0: Well, the cage was fixed. Why didn't we use that?
1: Well, Matt figured it was better this way.
2: This is the bottom of the mine so far, except for some experimental shafts that are half full of water.
0: Yeah, and the water's going to fill this tunnel soon at the rate it's going.
1: Let's look for the place those explosions came from, Matt.
2: Shield those candles on your lamps, gents. They blow out mighty easy down here, and this is no place to stumble.
0: It sure ain't.
1: Hold it, Matt.
2: Huh?
0: What is it, Bill?
1: There's somebody else down here.
0: Then unlimber that sixth gun and let's...
3: No! Don't shoot. It's only me, Bill. Betty.
0: Betty, now this ain't no place for a gal.
1: He's right, Betty.
4: This whole thing's just as much my responsibility as it is yours, Bill. I'm staying.
1: Then stay close to us. Say, Matt, these timbers don't look in bad shape to me.
2: I was thinking the same thing, Bill.
4: Matt, what are these barrels of tar for?
2: Well, we usually use them for coating timbers, Betty.
1: Looks to me like they've been burning.
4: Then that's where the smoke's been coming from.
0: Bill, I'm running into a big pile of rocks right in the middle of this tunnel. Is this the end of it?
1: Let's take a look, Matt. Watch your step now, Betty.
4: I'm all right, Bill. You go right ahead.
2: This is where we get the bad news, Marshal.
0: Now, what do you mean by that?
2: This is where Finch and Adams were working. Most likely they were buried under this rock slide by those explosions.
0: Well, if they're under there now, nothing we can do for them. Bill, don't you think this water's getting kind of deep?
1: Yeah, partner. You notice those pumps, Matt?
2: Yeah. I don't see any reason why they wouldn't work, as long as there's steam up in the boilers.
1: You know how to start them from down here?
2: Sure. Been part of my job.
1: Then go ahead. We'll get over these rocks to the other end of the tunnel. I think there's room up there.
2: I'll get right with it, Marshal.
1: You climb over here all right, Betty?
4: Well, certainly. I haven't spent my whole life around a mine for nothing.
0: Funky little gal, ain't she, Bill?
1: She sure is. Now be careful coming down this other side.
5: Wild Bill! Don't move!
4: Bill, that was Matt. Something's happened to him.
0: Bill, that timber's giving away.
1: Wait, Betty, slide down. Come on, Jingle.
0: Bill, our candles are gone out. I...

0: You know, Wranglers, seems like every time I get to talking about Kellogg's Sugar Corn Pops, I start telling all you fellas and gals about how good tasting they are, and I plumb forget to tell you about how good for you they are, too. That's right, Wranglers, every average bowl full of Sugar Pops supplies the daily minimum adult requirements of sunshine vitamin D. And remember, you can enjoy Kellogg's Sugar Corn Pops most any time. 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And whether you eat them out of a bowl with a little milk or cream or right out of the box, you don't need any sugar because the sweetening's already on them. They're shot with sugar. You try this rip-snorting cereal and rootin'-tootin' snack tomorrow. 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Kellogg's Sugar Corn Pops.
1: Yippee! Sugar Pops.
2: They're sugar-coated, tastes so sweet. Just pour on some milk.
1: Oh, boy, they're neat.
2: Kellogg's Sugar Corn Pops. Sugar Pops are tops. Now, Sugar Pops, you know, are sweet.
1: But cowboys know there's an extra treat.
2: Right out of the box, take a handful out. Pop them into your mouth as you run about. Kellogg's Sugar Corn Pops. Sugar Pops are tops.
3: Just as Bill, Jingles, and Betty climbed over the top of the pile of rocks, they heard a choked-off call from Matt, and a big rock slide cut them off from the rest of the mine.
4: Bill, we're sealed off from the other end of the tunnel, but I didn't hear no explosion.
5: That timber above us just seemed to give way.
6: Sure looked that way, Betty.
4: Well, wait till I get a match here, and we'll set these candles to burning again. Then maybe we can see something.
7: Hiccup, can you hear me?
4: Bill, that's Fallow's voice. Where's it coming from?
6: There's a pipe somewhere here, Jingles. Acts like a speaking tube.
5: Yes, they're all through the mine. It was Dad's idea.
7: Can you hear me, Hiccup?
8: Yeah, Stallo, I can hear you.
7: Are you folks all right?
8: For the moment. What's on your mind, Stallo?
7: Listen to me. It's very important. Do not strike a match in that tunnel. Fire damp is spreading through the mine. It's an explosive gas.
4: Jumping June bugs, Bill. I almost blew us to Timbuktu.
8: Go on, Stallo.
7: There's only one way out of your end of that tunnel. A narrow slope leads up to the 600 level. Feel along the wall till you hit it. But don't strike the match. It would be sure death.
4: Bill, maybe we had Stallo pegged wrong. He sure is trying to help us out now.
6: Maybe, partner. We're going to see. Hand me a match and be quiet.
5: A match? But Bill...
4: Doggone it, Bill. You heard Stallo. One little old match struck in here and we'd be blown to bits.
6: Give me the match, Jingles, and just simmer down.
4: All right, but I think you're local. Here, give me time to say my prayers. Now I lay me down to sleep. I pray the Lord...
6: There you are, Jingles.
4: Huh?
5: Jingles, nothing happened.
4: Well, Stallo said this tunnel was full of fire damp.
6: You only find fire damp in coal mines, partner. Stallo doesn't give us much credit for knowing anything.
4: Well, doggone his hide. He scared me half to death.
6: He had plans for the other half, too, partner. Here's that narrow slope he was talking about.
4: Well, let's head on up.
6: Hey, Jingles, don't go near there. Come on, get back.
4: What's got into you, Bill? You want to stay down here for the rest of your life?
6: Shine your light down that little tunnel, Jingles. Watch your step.
4: Ooh, Bill, it's a hole.
6: A deep hole, partner, and there's water at the bottom. Yeah, drop this little rock down there and you'll see.
4: Well, here it goes. Why, that two-faced sidewinder wanted all three of us to walk right off into that hole, Bill.
5: Bill, what can we do?
6: There must be another way out of this tunnel.
4: Then let's start hunting for it right this minute.
6: Hold it, Jingles. Let's let Stallo find it for us. And when I give you the word, you yell. Just let me get three of these big rocks near the edge of that hole.
4: I don't know what you're doing, but I'll help you.
6: There now. Now, Jingles... You and Betty yell like you just fell into that hole. Make it right convincing.
5: And you'll push the rocks in so Stallo will think we fell for his trick.
4: We'll raise the hair on the back of Stallo's neck. Ready.
6: All right, shoot. Just stay quiet, Jingles, and we'll see what their next move is.
5: We'd better kill these candles again.
6: Yeah, get back out of their way.
9: Take it easy, Stallo. I think that dynamite will be still alive.
10: Don't worry. That got all three of them, Carney. Bring that old gopher Matt Cruz and we'll throw him down the same hole.
11: Get on down there, Matt. You ain't got too loud to live. But you can walk for now. That's what I call a nice, clean job. Not a ripple on that pool down there.
12: I thought you didn't like killing.
11: I don't, but Hickok had it coming. Getting that gal in the bargain leaves this mine to me alone.
6: You're adding that up too fast, Stallo.
11: Hickok!
5: Yes, and I'm not quite dead yet, Mr. Stallo.
12: Boss, all three of them. They didn't fall for your trick.
4: Fire damp, huh? Anybody knows fire damp only happens in coal mines. You didn't fool nobody much.
12: Well, I'm not fooling this time. Blast him, Carney.
5: Bill, his gun!
10: I ain't using guns to fix these timberjacks.
4: Stand back, Bill. I'm going to bulldog your steer this time.
10: Right.
6: Hold that right there, Stallo.
4: Yeah, stand right there, and I'll put this salamander right in your pocket.
10: Dude!
6: Nice work, Jingles. You got Matt untied, Betty?
5: Yes, Bill. He's coming around, thank goodness.
13: Bill! Miss Betty! Look on the tunnel wall back of you.
4: Snakes! I knew it! Let me out of here!
6: Jingles, settle down. Take a look where Matt's pointing.
5: A new vein of gold! Matt, would you look at it?
13: Yeah, I'll bet it's the richest one so far. Oh, the Yellow Jacket's not out of business yet, Miss Betty. Not by a long shot.
4: Well, it's going to have to get along without Stallo and Carney. They're going to jail for two murders.
11: Carney killed Finch and Adam. He did it by himself.
12: Why, you double-crossing stuffed shirt. Stallo planned the whole thing after they discovered this new vein, Hickok.
4: Well, thank you, gents. You know, sometimes it's so easy for me to get a confession out of lame-brained varmints like these, Bill. I come near getting myself a case of the big head.

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0: the greatest name in serials, has brought you another exciting story of Wild Bill Hickok, starring Guy Madison and Andy Devine in person. Today's cast included Virginia Gregg, Joe Duvall, Nestor Paiva, Joe Forte, and Jack Moyles. Our director is Paul Pierce, story by Larry Hayes, music by Dick Orant. This is a David Heyer production, transcribed in Hollywood. Now, this is Charlie Lyon speaking for Kellogg's, the greatest name in cereals, reminding you to listen again on Friday, same time, same station, for another adventure of...
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1: The Euclidean submarine with Captain Bradford, Mrs. Gregory, and Jerry and Joan on board is nearly into the channel off Los Angeles Harbor. The time is late afternoon. Captain Bradford is working frantically to get a radio message to Johnson at their home radio station. The other Euclidean submarine hangs on close behind them, holding back the faster boat and maintaining their own position by means of a magnetic beam. Joan stands ready to handle any emergency that may arise. 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
2: J-12C. J-24Y. J-12C. Hello, J-12C. Hello, Johnson. J-24Y to J-12C. Hello, J-12C. Come in, J-12C. Hello. Well, that seems to be that.
3: No, it doesn't look very good, does it, Tex?
2: Not yet. We'll have to raise Johnson soon, or we'll be in the harbor and that other boat right with us.
4: But we don't dare go in the harbor with our other boat after us.
3: No, Jerry. We can't go into the harbor with this submarine, much less with another following.
5: I think we may safely avoid that.
4: How?
5: Simply by cruising around near the harbor until you locate Johnson.
2: It's about all we can do.
3: Have we plenty of fuel for that, Joan?
5: We have more than enough fuel to cruise all night at this speed.
4: Well, it'd be better for us after dark and better for Johnson to try to rescue us.
2: Yes, if we can raise him at all.
5: I think you are too impatient, Captain Bradford.
3: Joan, dear, Tex has been trying for nearly an hour and not a sound from Johnson.
5: That is easily explained, is it not? When we last heard from Johnson, he warned us that his plans were in danger. And almost simultaneously, we heard the voice of Thales, chief electrician of Euclidea. Then, no more of Johnson.
2: That's what I'm worrying about. What did that fellow Thales do to Johnson?
4: Well, they sure spoiled Johnson's radio set. We know that.
5: And it would take some time to repair or replace that radio set, would it not?
4: But, Joan, why doesn't Johnson get to another set somewhere and start calling us again? You say you're sure Thales wouldn't hurt Johnson any.
5: It is not reasonable to think that he would harm the one man who is the connecting link with Captain Bradford.
3: Then, if Johnson is unharmed, as you believe, I agree with Jerry's question. Why doesn't Johnson get to another radio set and let us know what he's doing?
2: Well, I know one answer to that. Johnson is probably sure that we were getting his message at the time Thales interrupted it. And he will figure that Thales will be watching for another call from us. It might sound reasonable from Johnson's point of view that he could do us more harm than good by calling and forcing us to answer him.
5: I quite agree with you, Captain.
4: Well, so do I. But I don't see where that helps us very much.
3: Isn't there some way we could send a message to Johnson, telling him something more of our situation than he can possibly guess?
4: Boy, now would be a swell time to use those homing pigeons.
2: Yes, wouldn't it? But old G-47 has them safely hidden away on the island.
5: There is nothing to be gained by speculating on the impossible.
3: Can't you try to get Johnson to answer you, Tex?
2: I've been doing that for over an hour.
3: Well, I mean, try to tell him in code that we'll be floating around loose in the water off San Pedro after dark tonight. That should get some kind of an answer out of him.
5: It would also let the Euclideans know a great deal about our plan.
4: Now listen, Joan. Just listen to me for a minute. You're scared to death of old G-47 and the rest of the Euclideans on the Magic Island. Well, I'm not saying they can't do plenty of tricks, but we may just as well be prisoners back on the island if we've got to run around the bottom of the ocean in a submarine for the rest of our lives.
3: And I feel very much the same way, Jerry. We took a chance when we even set out to look for that island, and we've taken many chances in escaping twice. And I can't think of anything that would make the Euclideans more angry than stealing this submarine. Well, after we've gone that far, and now that we're within an hour's run of Los Angeles, I think it's time to take one more big chance and tell Johnson to answer us.
2: Well, you're the boss, Pat. This was your party when we started out. You believed you'd find Joan, and you were right in that. You think this is the time to press our luck? Here we go.
5: I am heartily in accord with your wishes. I will operate the microphone and the directional beam for you, Captain.
2: All right, I'll try Wilmington. Will you set your beam, Joan?
5: I'm doing so now.
4: I wish just once we could ask you to do something and you'd not find you already having it half done.
5: On Euclidea, we are taught to think very rapidly.
4: Well, don't forget it. It might come in mighty handy before this night's over.
5: Captain Bradford.
2: Yes, Joan?
5: Before you make another attempt to contact Johnson, I should like to make a suggestion.
2: Go to it.
5: We will use our magnetic bombs to hold the other submarine powerless while we escape from this one.
3: Yes, we understand that, Joan.
5: Then it is absolutely necessary that Johnson come out to rescue us in a boat made entirely of non-metallic materials.
4: That's right. And if he doesn't, well, he'll get magnetized along with the rest of us. And he'll be in it just as bad as we are.
2: But, Joan, you said that the magnetic beam from the other submarine would draw the bombs to them, that we wouldn't be affected by them.
5: That is true. we will not be affected by magnets from the other submarine.
3: Then where can the magnetism come from that would harm Johnson's boat?
5: You have forgotten the plane flying over us.
4: Golly, Whiskers.
3: Oh, Tex, that plane.
2: I sure forgot it for the minute.
3: But we don't see the shadow on the water now. Oh, are you sure it's still following us?
5: Positive.
4: I don't see the shadow.
5: The sun is now much lower. The plane is undoubtedly directly over us, but its shadow is a great distance, probably several hundred feet ahead of us.
2: You think the plane is still right over us?
5: You may believe that I know that, Captain. The Euclidean plane is directly over us.
4: But he can't see us in the water, can he?
5: Easily. His prism reflectors will pierce a far greater depth of water than we now maintain.
2: That's not so good. He can always drop some of those magnetic bombs and anchor any boat Johnson brings out. Even a wooden one with a small motor.
5: Precisely.
3: But after dark, what good will his reflectors do then?
5: Then he will depend on his magnetic compass. The beam from the submarine holding fast the stern of this boat naturally ends at this boat. Even an ordinary compass in an ordinary airplane would show whether the pilot was over the end of that beam.
3: Then that plane will be flying over us, even when Johnson comes out to rescue us tonight.
2: Afraid so, Pat.
3: But what will he do to us?
5: We will come to no harm if we escape the magnetism. I have explained that Violus has no place with the Euclideans.
3: Oh, I hope you're right.
4: Me too.
2: Well, right or wrong, we're going to have to take a chance on it. Now, everybody keep quiet. I'll see what I can do with this radio. Ready, Joan? 3 meters.
5: 3 meters. Ready, Captain.
2: J-24Y to J-12C. J-24Y to J-12C. Get this, J-12C. Answer at once. J-12C. Answer J-24Y at once. Regardless of reason for your silence. Answer at once. J-24Y calling J-12C. Answer at once.
4: He may not even be hearing you.
3: Oh, keep trying, Tex. We've got to raise him very soon. Or it'll be too late.
2: Right, Pat. Joan, we may need more than one wavelength. There's no way of knowing what sort of set, if any, Johnson has now. Will you try various bands? Change the set over after I complete each call and wait a few seconds for an answer?
5: I will make the changes, Captain. Ready?
2: Ready. 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J-24Y to J-12C. Answer at once, J-12C. 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Answer at once, J-12C. 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Answer at once, J-12C.
6: J-24Y. 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
3: It's Johnson.
5: Oh, Tex, it is.
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6: J-12C, J-24Y. 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J-12C.
2: Well, he got it. Every word of it.
5: Did you actually send Johnson a code message then, Captain?
2: I certainly did. A little slow about it, as I had to figure it out and jot it down as I went along, but he got it.
4: That's more than I did. You sure think fast, Tex.
3: I told you, Joan. Tex and Johnson are the two finest men in the world on extemporaneous code messages.
5: A few months ago, I would have questioned that, as the Euclideans claim they are the finest. But now, I believe you.
4: Well, I didn't get anything out of it.
3: All I got was the 3/4.
2: Careful, Pat. Joan, is it safe to talk now?
5: Perfectly safe, Captain. I have insulated us against all possible communication.
2: All right, then here's the message. Now, look. I told Johnson we were using only 3/4 of our power.
3: And that means the third and fourth words in the message.
2: That's right, Pat. You're not so slow yourself. And here's the message. Now, I'll read it all. Then just the third and fourth words. Remember the wooden vessel when you bring formula to the fusing point. Greatest danger, intermediate point, when you see one ingredient precipitate. Holy black. Move fast. Limited time. Now, did you get it?
4: Not me.
5: You concealed it well, Captain. What is the message?
2: Well, now watch. I'll cross out every first and second word and read what's left. Wooden vessel, bring formula, fusing point, intermediate point, C1, holy black, limited time.
4: I got it. Johnson's going to meet us halfway with a wooden boat as soon as it gets dark.
3: Oh, splendid work, Tex.
5: It is indeed excellent, Captain Bradford. But I fail to understand the appointed place.
2: Well, intermediate point means halfway. And C1 means our old pigeon training course. Course number one to Catalina.
3: Oh, that covers it, Tex. Johnson will be prepared to meet us with a sailboat halfway to Catalina on our old training course as soon as it's completely dark.
2: That's it, Pat. I don't see how it can miss.
3: Oh, it seems almost too much. We're within a few minutes of the harbor, and Johnson will be out to meet us. And in a few hours, it'll be all over.
5: Remember that it is still daylight, and we have several hours before the appointed time.
4: That's a swell thing to bring up, just when I was feeling good. We've got to chase around for hours with our other sub hanging on our tail.
3: Yes, I had nearly forgotten that.
2: No, I hadn't, but it doesn't matter one way or the other. We're in no danger from that boat now.
4: What was that?
3: I didn't notice anything.
2: Neither did I.
5: Silence.
4: I heard it then, all right.
5: That is another musical note from Euclidia. Octavo is near our keynote with his beam. We must put on emergency speed and try to shake off that beam.
3: You mean they're finding us with one of those destructive musical notes?
2: I thought I felt the submarine shake.
5: You did. Our only hope lies in changing our position constantly until after dark. If that note finds us squarely, Johnson will never find us.
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1: You know, some marmalades get some of their tang from added flavoring. While Robertson's Golden Shred gets all of its tang from Seville oranges. 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
2: Presenting the adventures of Jungle Jim. Last week, we heard how Ronnie Hawkins and Myra Trent encountered Gunha in the jungle and discovered that he was evidently searching for the smuggled emeralds which had been hidden by the wily Prince Bhutan before his flight toward China. Leaving Ronnie to follow Gunha, Myra returned to the camp for Jungle Jim and Shanghai Lil. Gunha was allowed to enter the cave, and then Jungle Jim, Shanghai Lil, and Ronnie Hawkins followed him in. There, they succeeded in capturing him and in finding the emeralds. The thrilling adventures of Jungle Jim are pictured each Sunday in the Comic Weekly, the world's greatest pictorial supplement of humor and adventure. The Comic Weekly, each page printed in full color, is distributed everywhere as an integral part of your Hearst Sunday newspaper. And now we continue our story. Jungle Jim and Shanghai Lil are standing near Bhutan's hut watching a plane that is about to take off.
3: They'll be gone in a minute, Jim. Well, looks as if our job here is over.
4: Yes, Lil, it sure does. Look, there's Myra Trent and Ronnie at the plane's window.
3: Oh, goodbye, Myra. Goodbye, Ronnie.
5: Goodbye.
6: Goodbye.
5: Goodbye.
6: Goodbye. Goodbye.

0: ever see two people happier than Myra and Ronnie?
1: You can include Peter Hawkins in that, too. Everything has turned out fine for them, Lil.
2: And they can thank you, too, for all of it.
0: Captain Carstairs, I didn't see you come up.
1: I was on the other side of the hut, Mr. Veal.
0: Oh.
1: Well, I suppose we'll all be starting in a few minutes, Captain.
2: That's right, Bradley. At least you and Mr. Veal will. I'm waiting orders now.
0: Well, it can't get going too soon for me. I'm sick and tired of this jungle.
3: I beg your pardon, sir. Kolkata's calling, Captain.
2: Good, good. Lead the way, Hillbrook. Would you two care to come over to the radio tent with me?
0: Yes.
1: Yes, if it's all right.
2: Of course, of course. This call may concern you.
3: It's Colonel Scott calling, sir. The connection has already been established.
2: Excellent. While I am talking, have one of the planes warmed up and ready to leave, Holbrook.
3: Right, sir.
2: There we are, Mr. Veal. You and Jim will sit over there. I think you'll be able to hear.
0: Thanks, Captain Carstairs.
2: Hello, Calcutta. Hello, Calcutta. This is Captain Carstairs speaking. Come in, please.
4: Hello, Carstairs.
2: Oh, hello, Colonel Scott.
4: My congratulations, Carstairs. The reports from Upper Burma have been splendid. Has there been any new developments?
2: Nothing new, sir. As you know, we located Bhutan's emeralds yesterday.
4: Yes, excellent, excellent. A jolly fine piece of work.
2: The credit belongs to Mr. Veal and her companion, Jungle Jim Bradley, Colonel Scott.
4: I'm looking forward to the opportunity of thanking them in person. Their work has made it possible for us to clear up a nasty situation.
2: Yes, sir. Mr. Veal is sitting here at my side now, Colonel.
4: Oh, she is. Put her on, Captain. Let me talk with her.
2: Just a moment. Colonel Scott would like to speak to you, Mr. Veal.
0: Sure, why not? Hello, Colonel Scott.
4: Ah, Mr. Veal, I want to compliment you. You've done a splendid job, a splendid job.
0: Ah, thanks, Colonel.
4: I suggest you and Bradley come to Kolkata immediately. I may have a surprise for you when you get here.
0: If it's another trip to the jungle, you can save it, Colonel.
4: We'll talk it over when you get here. Extend my best wishes to Mr. Bradley and put Captain Carstairs back on, if you will.
0: Yes, wait a minute. Here you are, Captain. He wants to talk to you again.
2: Yes, Colonel.
4: Carstairs, I want you to have Mr. Brill and Bradley flown here immediately. Have them bring the emeralds with them.
2: Right, sir.
4: You will remain where you are until you have completed mopping up operations.
2: I understand, sir.
4: One thing more. You will all be interested in the fact that Prince Bhutan is recovering.
2: Amazing. Do you mean the man will live?
4: I received that report from the prison hospital this morning. But that's all, Carstairs. You have your orders.
2: Right, sir. I understand what you want done.
4: Good. Carry on.
1: To Captain Carstairs. Did Colonel Scott say that Bhutan was pulling through?
2: That's right, Bradley.
0: Well, I'm glad, Jim, even though it doesn't mean a long, drawn-out trial.
2: There'll be a trial, all right, but it won't be a long one.
3: The plane is ready, Captain.
2: Good. And Mr. Veal, you said that you wanted to get started as soon as possible. Are you ready?
0: All set. How about it, Jim?
1: I'm ready. Now, how about the emeralds, Captain?
2: And now, here's Bhutan's black bag. Now that Bhutan must face trial, these emeralds become valuable evidence. Would you take them, Mr. Veal?
0: Let me have them, and you lead the way.
1: Well, Lil, there's the plane. It's all over. We'll be in Calcutta in a few hours. Oh, here. Yeah, let me take that back.
0: Nothing doing, Jim. I started after those emeralds, and I'm going to hang on to them.
2: Good girl.
3: Captain Carstairs.
0: Oh, Captain, the radio operator is signaling to you.
2: Yes, must be another message. You two get in the plane and wait. I'll be right back.
1: Well, I wonder what that means.
0: Probably nothing, Jim. Come on, let's get in.
1: All right.
5: Here, let me help
0: you.
5: That's it. All right.
0: Fine. Yeah.
1: Look out for the bag.
0: Yeah.
1: Fine. Well, you're all set?
0: Right. We'll wait for Captain Carstairs to return.
3: He's coming now, Mr. Brill.
2: I've just had another message from Calcutta. Further orders for you, Mr. Field.
0: Orders? Oh. What is it now?
2: As soon as you arrive, you are to report to Colonel Scott.
1: But we were going to do that, Captain.
2: Yes, yes, yes, I know. Something has happened. A car will be waiting for you when you land.
3: That is all, sir?
2: Right, Holbrook. You are to make as fast a trip as possible.
3: Right, sir.
0: I wish you'd tell me what this is all about, Captain. What's the rush?
2: That's something I can't tell you, Mr. Veal. You may know the answer before you reach Calcutta.
1: Before we reach Calcutta? Well, what do you mean?
2: That you are to keep your radio tuned in constantly during your flight. That's all. Carry on.
3: Goodbye. Good luck.
0: Goodbye.

0: Several hours later, the plane carrying Shanghai Lil and Jungle Jim circles over the military airport at Calcutta.
1: Well, there's Calcutta, Lil. We're here.
2: Yes. I'd like to know what all the mystery was about, Jim. Seems as if Scott checked our progress every 15 minutes during the trip.
1: Look, Lil, unless I'm wrong, that's Scott waiting for us down there. Hang on now. We're coming in for a landing.

0: Well, that's Scott, all right. Here he comes. Come on, let's get out and meet him.
1: All right, let me help you.
0: There. All right, thanks.
1: Now give me the emerald.
0: No. I'll take care of those.
1: All right.
2: Oh. I say, Mr. Brill, I can't tell you how glad I am to see you.
0: Well, I'm glad to see you again, Colonel. Oh, this is Jungle Jim Bradley. I don't think you know him.
1: I'm glad to meet you, Colonel Scott.
2: It is my pleasure, Bradley. I'll thank you for what you've done later. You have the emeralds with you, Mr. Brill?
0: Yes, they're right here.
2: Good. My car is over here. We'll get to headquarters immediately. We won't be safe until those emeralds are under lock and key.
0: Look here, Colonel. What's all the Russian mystery about? You sent me into the jungle to get the evidence you needed to arrest Bhutan. I got it, and you've got Bhutan. I guess I can take care of myself back here in Calcutta.
2: You're still facing grave danger, Mr. Brill.
1: What do you mean, Colonel? You've got Bhutan, haven't you?
2: Bhutan is a prisoner, Bradley. We're not worrying about him. Here, get in. I'll tell you the rest while we're on our way.
3: Fine.
2: All right, driver. Go direct to headquarters.
3: Yes, sir.
0: Now, what's it all about, Colonel?
2: Mr. Brill, we found out last night that the tiger's claw is far from dead. It's still active.
1: But I thought that all of Bhutan's men had been captured.
2: We were successful in wiping out the tiger's claw in Upper Burma, Bradley.
1: Yes.
2: But Bhutan had agents in many places.
0: And still some here in Calcutta, is that it?
2: Evidently. Mr. Brill, as I told you by wireless, Bhutan is recovering. Last night he made an attempt to smuggle a note out of the hospital.
1: And your men seized the note?
2: Yes, sure did. Can't read it?
0: Let me see that.
1: What does it say, Lil?
0: Listen to this. DeVril and Bradley will be flown to Calcutta. They must be stopped.
1: Yeah. Let me see that note, Lil.
2: We haven't any idea how many agents Bhutan has here, but we do know one thing. They won't let up until he's been brought to trial and finally disposed of.
0: Colonel, that other car's cutting in on us.
1: Look out, Lil. He's trying to wreck us.
2: I say, driver, watch it.
1: Hey, look out!
0: Jim, are you all right?
1: Yes. How about you, Lil?
0: I guess I'm all right.
1: Watch those emeralds now.
0: Yeah, I will.
1: Come on, Colonel.
2: I say, what happened?
1: That was a deliberate attempt to wreck us. I'm going to get that other driver.
0: There he goes.
2: Stop that man. All right, you. All right.
4: No, it was accident. Let me go.
1: No, no, you don't.
4: Let me go.
1: Come on, you. I want to talk to you.
2: Good work, Bradley. Bring him back to the car.
1: Come on, you.
4: It was accident, Bradley. Stop.
1: Oh, so you know my name, eh? You're one of Bhutan's men, aren't you?
4: I do not know what you say.
1: Well, then how did you know my name?
0: Jim, that man was at the airport when we arrived.
1: That's just what I thought, Lil. Well, are you going to talk?
4: It was accident, Tom. I hear your name at airport.
1: Well, who sent you to the airport in the first place? Come on, answer me.
4: I cannot talk, Tom. It would mean death.

0: A short time later, Shanghai Lil and Myra Trent are talking in a small restaurant in Dragon Inn, the hotel which is serving as Colonel Scott's headquarters.
1: Oh, it's nice to be back in civilization again, Myra. Clean clothes, good food. I don't think I'll ever leave it again.
2: Oh, I know how you feel, Mr. Rill. But aren't you worried? Bhutan's agents might make another attempt on your life.
1: Oh, I don't think so, Myra. Jim and Colonel Scott are upstairs questioning the man who crashed into our car this morning. When they get through with him, they'll know who Bhutan's agents are. Now, tell me about you and Ronnie.
2: We're sailing tonight, Mr. Rill. Ronnie and his father are making the arrangements now.
1: And they're coming here later?
2: That's right. They told me that the five of us would have dinner together before we sailed.
1: Oh.
2: We'll all be together again for a little while at least.
1: Oh, gee. You're a lucky kid, Myra. I can't help but wish that I was getting married and...
3: I'm so sorry to interrupt. Are you Memsahib de Vril?
1: That's right. I'm Lily de Vril. What do you want?
3: I have a message for Memsahib. It is here.
1: Thanks. Wait, I'll see if there's an answer.
2: Is it from Ronnie or his father?
1: No. Say, this is addressed to both Jim and me. Listen to this, Myra. Dear Mr. Vril or Mr. Bradley, I'm an American citizen like yourselves. I'm badly in need of help. Can you come to room 304 at once?
2: Who is it from?
1: It's signed Watt.
2: Watt?
1: Well, there's no answer, boy. You can go.
3: My thanks, Miss Todd.
1: You stay here, Myra.
2: But where are you going? Don't go to room 304. It may be a trap. It's probably one of Bhutan's men.
1: Maybe. I'm going to find out. You wait here for Jim and tell him about this note.
2: Please, you mustn't go.
1: Oh, don't worry about me. I can take care of myself. I'm going to find out what this is all about.
0: Who is Watts? Is this a new threat? And what of the man who tried to wreck Jim and Lil's car? Will Jungle Jim be able to make him talk? The adventures you have just heard dramatized will appear in full-color action pictures in next Sunday's Comic Weekly, the big Comic Weekly distributed with your Hearst Sunday newspaper everywhere. In the world's greatest pictorial supplement of humor and adventure, you will find all the famous characters who live in the world of color pictures. There's Skippy, Jiggs and Maggie, the Katzenjammer Kids, the page entitled Gags and Gals, Barney Google, Soots and Casper, the Little King, and Flash Gordon. See all these famous characters in your copy of next Sunday's Comic Weekly. And don't forget our date next week, same time, same station, for a continuation of the adventures of Jungle Jim.

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1: From the heart of the jungle comes a savage cry of victory. This is Tarzan, Lord of the Jungle. From the black core of dark Africa, land of

0: Enchantment, mystery, and violence comes one of the most colorful figures of all time, transcribed from the immortal pen of Edgar Rice Burroughs, Tarzan, the bronzed white son of the jungle. And now, in the very words of Mr. Burroughs, the story of Tarzan in captivity. Tarzan had left the city of Grootendahl several days before. He had traveled both night and day, anxious to be in his jungle once again. And now, his goal reached, he rested in the crotch of a tree, slept as peacefully as you or I might sleep on a feather bed. He was completely relaxed because he was confident that even in sleep, his sensitive nostrils would catch the scent of an approaching enemy, his acute hearing warn him of the coming of man or beast. And yet Tarzan did not stir as the gray-bearded Arab walked noiselessly along the jungle path, climbed the tree where Tarzan rested, and crouched on a nearby branch, looking at the jungle man curiously.
1: Allah grants such sleep only to the innocent.
2: Who are you? What do you want?
1: You need not reach for your knife, Tarzan. Had I meant you harm, I would not have delayed my act until you awakened.
2: Yes, well, I suppose that's true.
1: As Allah is my witness, it is true. The wise need not mask their words in falsehoods when truth conquers citadels.
2: Your words are as strange to me as your actions. Perhaps it's because I am confused. Never before has anyone approached me without giving some hint of his coming. I heard no sound. I caught no scent.
1: In every age, there lives one who surmounts the obstacles of the seven senses.
2: The seven senses? You speak in the most fantastic riddles.
1: But all riddles have answers, if we know where to find them. The answers to those now uppermost in your mind lie with me. You heard me not because I made no sound. You failed to catch my scent because I did not imbue the air with one.
2: Who are you?
1: I am the Grand Wazir of the Caliph of Karadan. You have heard of the Caliph, my master?
2: Very little, for as I understand it, his province is surrounded by a wall so high no one can scale it, and no one passes through its gate without his bidding.
1: And now you are bid to enter this kingdom. You are invited to be the guest of the spiritual and civil leader of tens of thousands of people.
2: The Caliph is inviting me to be his guest? Why?
1: One does not question the motives of our potentate.
2: Well, perhaps it was rude of me. Thank your master for me, if you will. Tell him I have just returned to my jungle, perhaps in a few months.
1: The invitation is for now.
2: The way you say invitation, it sounds like command.
1: The Lord of the Jungle may make his own interpretation of my words.
2: I have done so. And whether I am invited or commanded to come to Karadan, the answer is still the same. I am not leaving my jungle home at the moment.
1: Tarzan, as a good servant of the Caliph, I attempted to use whatever graciousness Allah has bestowed upon me to persuade you to return. Since my humble efforts have failed, I shall have to take other measures to ensure your appearance in our capital.
2: You intend taking me there by force?
1: I am the Grand Wazir.
2: A wizard, huh?
1: The term cannot be so easily translated. As I have learned the secrets of moving noiselessly through your jungle, of erasing every vestige of my body's scent, so have I mastered other secrets of nature. No. I shall not have to exert force, at least not my physical force.

0: The Grand Wazir disappeared as silently as he had come, seeming to melt into the darkest regions of the primordial jungle. Tarzan did not know fear in its ordinary sense, but his brow was furrowed and his thoughts still remained with the emissary of the Caliph as he made his way cautiously through the jungle. And even as his thoughts conjured possible dangers from the Wazir, a sleek, powerful black panther came toward him. But as it sprang, Tarzan turned, twisted from its path, pulled his great hunting knife from its sheath. The beast was a clawing, spitting fury of destruction as it lunged at Tarzan's throat. But Tarzan moved a split second before the cruel fangs could find their mark, and with one great stroke, his knife plunged deep into the flesh beneath the shiny black fur.
1: Another black panther. And another. And so, a whole pack of them. But this is mad. Black panthers in this district, and a pack of them. They don't travel in pack.
2: Aja! Aja!
1: The Grand Wazir.
2: Ah, it's well that I am here, and that these black panthers do my bidding. Another moment, and you would have gone to your maker.
3: It is true. Until you spoke, they were snarling messengers of death, but now they stand like household pets.
2: And yet, with another word, I can have them rend you limb from limb. Now do you return with me to Caradan?
3: I seem to have no choice. Take me to your caliph.

0: Perhaps I should have accepted your first invitation, Grand Wazir. I have never seen such splendor. It's something to remember.
1: These halls are of marble, brought over 8,000 miles for the Caliph's palace. The walls of the throne room are encrusted with more jewels than you could find in the earth, were you to have 1,000 miners dig for 1,000 years.
0: Are we on our way to the throne room now?
1: No. The Caliph has no desire to have his emirs, viceroys, or grandees of the realm learn of his business with you. We are invited to his chambers.
0: Invited? You still have a strange concept of the meaning of that word.
1: This is the entrance to the Caliph's chambers. Tarzan, I would humbly offer you a bit of advice. Do not anger the Caliph. Do not, for example, depreciate his invitation. You have your choice of being treated as an honored guest or as a slave.
0: During the few hours I've been here, I have seen how your slaves are treated.
1: You witnessed but a few lashes of chastisement. There are more, serious punishments for more serious crimes. This is the door to the Caliph's sanctum.
2: The Grand Wazir?
1: It is indeed the Grand Wazir, Your Excellency.
2: Enter, enter.
1: Favored son of Allah, I bring before you the mighty monarch of the jungle. He comes into your presence.
2: Now, we have no need for such ceremony between friends. Welcome, Tarzan. I am extraordinarily happy that you have consented to come to Haradan.
0: I am happy to be here. I desire to learn more of the people who can train Sheeta the panther to do their bidding.
2: Oh, you refer to the extraordinary pets of the Grand Wazir? They are dangerous animals, despite his training. I do not like having them about.
1: Their presence in the courtyard surrounding the palace is most useful. It keeps those who should not enter on the outside, and those who should not leave within.
0: It must be a pretty sight to see your pets prevent the escape of a guest.
2: The wazir is filled with an extraordinary sense of the dramatic. The panthers are kept caged, except at night.
1: During the day, there is no need for them. Not with an entire company of fierce Senegalese, whose chief delight is in the use of their bayonets.
0: You may save yourself the trouble of going into further particulars about your means of protection. I am quite confident no one could gain access to the palace without consent or leave without permission.
2: Tarzan, we have had quite enough of this discussion. It is my desire to make you so extraordinarily happy here that you will have no desire to leave. My greatest joy will be to heap riches upon you, to shower you with the treasures of my realm.
1: If you do the bidding of His Excellency.
2: Really, my faithful courtier, I'm afraid I cannot conduct a normal conversation with Tarzan in your presence.
1: Your Excellency wishes me to leave?
2: No. I shall discuss my business with Tarzan later. I am now extraordinarily tired, and surely Tarzan must be weary from his long trip.
0: With Your Excellency's permission, I would discuss this business for which I have been brought here now.
2: I realize your impatience, Tarzan, but I desire to delay our conversation until another can be present. I know you will take my word that that is best.
0: All right, we shall wait then.
2: Thank you. Tarzan, I am sure that our hearts are attuned. Allah has sent you to me as a brother. He has provided me with a man to whom I can bear my soul. You will be the instrument through which I can accomplish my great purpose. Mihil Mak.
1: It is written thus. Mihil Maktub. It is written thus. Strange, enigmatic words that meant everything and nothing. What business was there to be transacted between Tarzan and the Caliph of Karadan? How was Tarzan to serve as the instrument through which the Caliph was to accomplish some great purpose? The questions crowded Tarzan's mind as the Grand Wazir guided him through the endless corridors of the extravagant palace, by 100 gold-encrusted doors, past a score of watchful sentries, through an exquisite inner garden, and to the gates of a special wing of the palace, a section of the ornate structure even more luxurious than the rest, if such a thing were possible. Your quarters are here, Tarzan. The slaves will do everything possible to make you comfortable.
0: At least my legs will not become cramped in these quarters. I think this wing must be as large as the village of the Punyas. All of this is for my use?
1: Oh, no. There are other guests in this wing. You see, our diplomatic visitors are quartered in the Jade Wing. Those we invite here for matters of trade relations are housed in the Pearl Wing. This section is kept for our
3: permanent guests.
0: Permanent?
3: I shall leave you here. The slaves have been instructed to do your bidding. The caliph will let you know when he desires to communicate with you.
0: But how will I know where to find...
4: I shall be happy to lead you to your chambers.
0: What?
4: This great hall leads to the sleeping rooms of those of us who reside here. And also to the drawing rooms and libraries. And other facilities the caliph provides for us.
0: I see. Then you are a guest also?
4: Yes. I am Maida. You thought me a slave girl.
0: Well, your clothes...
4: I have long since adopted the clothing of the harem. They are more comfortable, and they seem to blend more naturally with the surroundings. I have been a guest here for almost 20 years.
0: For 20 years? But you seem scarcely more than 20 years of age now.
4: I was but a child when I came here, at the caliph's invitation. My father was the ruler of a small province near here, and protocol demanded that the invitation be accepted.
0: Of course.
4: While I was here, a revolution broke out in my country. My father was killed.
0: I'm sorry.
4: Perhaps the revolution was not instigated by the caliph, but he did not desire that I should return to my people, for he was anxious to annex my country to his.
0: And if you returned, your people might have elected you ruler?
4: Women do not rule in this land, but they sometimes have influence. Only... were I to return now, what could I tell them? Nothing. Save that I have been treated as a daughter, that the caliph has showered me with gifts, that every desire has been satisfied almost before the wish found voice.
0: I see. And what about the other guests here?
4: A scientist who parted with many wonderful secrets and was rewarded richly, but cannot be permitted to leave, lest he also tell his secret to others.
0: Some of the Grand Wazir's information comes from him, then.
4: They meet often. Also, the Wazir has many conferences with the others. The architect whose genius must design buildings for the caliph alone. The goldsmith. The lapidary. The gunsmith. The others.
0: But I am not an artisan. What can he want with me?
4: I do not know. But I know this. Regardless of what the caliph tells you, regardless of how charming he is to you, he will never permit your departure. Even after you have served his purpose, it is his inflexible rule. And should you refuse to serve him?
0: Yes, what if I should refuse to do what he asks?
4: I have been here 20 years. Many nights have I been sleepless, kept awake by the screams. And many days have been filled with the horror I have seen in the courtyard below. The screams, the anguished cries of torment came from those who refused the bidding of the Caliph of Caradan.

0: In just a moment, we shall learn of the Caliph's plans for Tarzan. Although Tarzan much preferred to eat the meat of freshly killed game and to drink water from a swiftly flowing jungle stream, he could not help but admit that the repast served to him in the wing of permanent guests was a delicious one, an assortment of the Orient's richest delicacies and most delicate ambrosias. And the company was equally delightful. Skilled artisans, painters, musicians, scientists, masters of everything save their own fate. And when dinner was over, Tarzan was escorted to the Caliph's sanctum once more, there to learn his fate.
1: Pray be seated, Tarzan.
2: I wasn't sure I was permitted to sit in your presence.
1: You are as yet a stranger here. We shall not be stern about matters of custom until you are used to us.
2: Thank you for your leniency.
1: For your future guidance, however, I might point out that there you must be seated at once when I am seated. And should I recline, you must recline. Never must your head be higher than that of the Caliph.
2: My height makes that difficult.
1: You will incline your head to compensate for the extraordinary difference in our stature. Not now. There is time for such formal behavior later. Now, I would talk to you as a brother.
2: I certainly have no desire to delay our talk, but you did say something about waiting until someone else could be present.
1: My Ibn will be present shortly.
2: Ibn? I'm sorry. My knowledge of Arabic is very limited.
1: Oh, a thousand pardons. Ibn means son. The Amir of Karadan will present himself when the time comes.
2: Amir? That means prince?
1: Precisely. And it is of the Amir that I would speak to you. It is for him that I have called you from your jungle.
2: I do not understand.
1: Oh, you will. It will be an extraordinarily clear to you in a moment.
2: I hope so.
1: When you entered my province, you observed a great wall, so high that no one, not even the Lord of the Jungle, can scale it.
2: I saw the wall.
1: For many generations, it has kept us secluded, alone, free from foreign influences, away from the contamination of other peoples.
2: Yes.
1: But we are living in a different world. No longer can my people stay apart from others. No longer can the wall serve as an effective barrier against progress. Soon, my people will intermarry with others. Their ideas will become ours. Their customs will intermingle with those of Karadan.
2: But what has this to do with the Amir and me?
1: I was raised in the old manner. My speech is that of another age. Because I was a prince, I could not learn to play as other boys. I could not attend school. I could not learn the ways of the outside world. My son must be raised differently.
2: But you surely do not think of me as a teacher.
1: And extraordinary teacher. I did much research concerning you. I've ascertained that you excel at every form of athletics. I've ascertained that you speak a dozen languages, that you have knowledge of many subjects. I want you to train the Amir so that he can be prepared to face a modern world.
2: But I am not a teacher. There are many tutors you could engage.
1: My son will be taught by no spectacle-wearing, mincing schoolteacher. He shall be taught the ways of man by a man. I, the Caliph of Karadan, have spoken.
2: I see.
1: I pull the silken cord that will bring my son here. Of course, it is your privilege to turn down this assignment if you are not made happy by my request.
2: I am free to refuse your request?
1: But of course, it would give me extraordinary pleasure were you to accept.
3: No, another prince! No, do not strike me again! Be off and do not repeat your offense, wretched slave!
1: My son, something has caused you annoyance?
3: Wretched slave girl. She failed to cast her eyes to the ground as I passed. She will not repeat the offense, I can promise you that.
1: It is well. Amir, come close to this stranger in our midst. He is Tarzan, Lord of the Jungle.
3: You are a member of nobility?
2: My subjects number thousands of savages and tens of thousands of animals.
3: Ah, then you hold a position that entitles you to speak to me without kneeling.
2: Thank you for the privilege.
3: Well, I do not permit most people to converse with me, except through an intermediary who holds noble rank.
1: Beloved son, I have been persuading Tarzan to accept the role of your tutor. Wouldst thou be pleased with him as a guide to the workings of the modern world?
3: Could he make me strong, like he is strong?
1: He could.
3: Then I will accept his teachings. I desire greater strength in the wielding of my whip.
1: Tarzan, now that you have met the Amir, will you accept your assignment?
2: There are many things I should like to teach the noble prince. I do accept.
4: I have never seen such a change in anyone in my life, Tarzan. What have you done to the prince?
2: I have attempted to teach him humility, sympathy, and understanding of a few new values.
4: And he looks so different. Why, during the few months you have been here, he must have grown inches.
2: Oh, more important than that, I've tried to instill in him the idea that the stronger one is, the more restraint one must show in the display of strength.
4: It is a lesson his father might well learn.
2: It's too late to teach the caliph, I'm afraid, but perhaps the lessons may help his son to exist in a modern world.
4: What is the modern world like, Tarzan? What kind of clothing do women wear? What are the latest fashions and carriages? And is it true that now people can speak to one another at some distance by means of some invention?
2: But surely the scientists here have told you of the outer world.
4: One finds it hard to believe stories that might as well be fairy tales told to children.
2: Mita, I have about completed my mission here, and when it is complete, I shall be a permanent guest who proves most impermanent. If I can, I shall free you also.

0: Tyson, can we not enjoy one more series of exercises?
1: Ah, the mind must be developed, too. I'm here. Oh, here is a slave with some cool drinks. We will enjoy them during our French lesson.
2: I bow low and proffer sweet ambrosia noble amir, favorite son of Allah.
0: Right, slave. In the modern world, one does not bow before another. But thank you very much for having brought the refreshments.
2: Blessings upon thee, noble prince.
0: Did I speak well, Tyson?
1: You spoke like a real prince among men. But you must learn to speak so in many tongues, for someday you will travel. Now, the lesson.
3: Voulez-vous me dire quelque chose de la fête du 14 juillet?
0: Eh bien, c'est la fête nationale ou commémoration de la Bastille.
1: Very good, very good.
0: Tarzan, tell me, what is Bastille Day? Really, I mean, the thought has been preying on my mind.
1: Yes, and well it might. For in every land there comes a time when the subjects of an autocratic ruler turn to revolution. On Bastille Day, on July 14th, 1789, the French threw off the yoke of their ruler. A few years earlier, in 1776, America had escaped from England's tyranny. This was the birth of democracy, something that is not known here.
4: But, Your Excellency, Tarzan's presence threatens our very way of life.
3: Perhaps you exaggerate, Grand Wazir.
4: But I have heard these things with my own ears. Were the Amir to succeed to your throne, he might well do away with our form of government.
3: Extraordinary, extraordinary. Obviously, something must be done about Tarzan.
5: I heard them, Tarzan. By morning, they will come to the wing of permanent guests. A dozen slaves will pounce upon you as you sleep. You will be dragged to the dungeons.
1: It is time for me to leave now anyway, Mita. My real purpose has been accomplished.
5: But the sentries and the panthers...
1: I shall have to take my chances. Do you wish to brave death for liberty?
5: No. I am not afraid of death. But I am unprepared for the world outside. I shall wait here and hope that the seeds you have planted in Amir will someday bear fruit.
1: Goodbye then, Mita. Perhaps I shall be the first permanent guest to make his escape. And perhaps not.
6: Tarzan moved softly along the marble corridors. He slid quietly through the many gold-encrusted doors. He leaped across the moat surrounding the palace and managed miraculously to avoid both the sentries and the panthers. But the great obstacle was yet to be overcome, the high wall that surrounded the city. Mile after mile, Tarzan searched for some spot that might be scaled, but he could find none. And then, suddenly, almost directly at his side, a section of the wall swung open.
0: Here.
1: Amir, what is this? How did you get here?
0: Part of the great wall is hollow, and it is connected with the palace by an underground passageway.
1: But how did you know that
0: you must hurry. You can reach your jungle through this opening. The Grand Wazir has learned of your departure. Unless you pass through the wall here, you will stand little chance. Hurry, please, and Allah be with you.
1: Goodbye, Amir. And may you someday rule with the love and affection of your people.
0: Goodbye, Tarzan.
3: You did well, my son. Tarzan didn't even suspect I had anything to do with his escape.
0: Do you think the Grand Wazir may yet cause Tarzan trouble?
3: It will be some time before the Wazir escapes from the cell he himself designed for those who must be kept in captivity. Tarzan will be safe in his jungle.
0: I shall miss him.
3: And likewise shall I. Tarzan is truly an extraordinary person. Yes, extraordinary.

0: We shall return in just a moment with a word about the next exciting story of Tarzan. -15 degrees north of the equator, in the heart of the Anglo-Egyptian Sudan, the Blue Nile and the White Nile meet, forming a narrow hook of land strangely shaped like an elephant's trunk. The city that lies there has been given the Arabic name for elephant's trunk, Khartoum. And it is from Khartoum that many, many safaris have started in quest of the now almost forgotten gold of the Sudan.
1: Tarzan, the transcribed creation of the famous Edgar Rice Burroughs, is produced by Walter White, Jr., prepared for radio by Bud Lesser, with original music by Albert Glasser. This is a Commodore production.

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3: 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Orange juice.
4: No, sir. 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
3: Eh? 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
3: 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Thank you.
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0: What has a hazelnut in every bite?
1: Sorry!
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1: Sorry!
0: Nougat and caramel golden light?
1: Sorry!
0: And don't forget the hazelnut in every bite! And again! What has a hazelnut in every bite?
1: Sorry!
0: Thick milk chocolate for your delight?
1: Sorry!
0: Nougat and caramel golden light? And don't forget the hazelnut in every bite!
1: Sorry!
0: A hazelnut in every bite!
2: Oh, come in, Smithers. What is it? Speak up, boy. Orange juice.
3: No, sir. 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
2: 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Thank you.
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0: seek him here, they seek him there. Those Frenchies seek him everywhere. Is he in heaven? Is he in hell? That damned elusive Pimpernel.
1: Presenting Marius Goring, star of the motion picture Red Shoes, as Baroness Orff's immortal character, the Scarlet Pimpernel.

0: Now, The Adventures of the Scarlet Pimpernel, starring Marius Goring as Sir Percy Blakeney.
1: It was one of our lighter adventures, and it began at a state ball in Paris. One of those gay affairs that the Committee of Public Safety organized every now and then to distract attention from the horrors of the guillotine. Among those present were two prosperous merchants of the city, ardent Republicans, of course, Citizen Pierre Lebas and his brother Jean, that is to say, Tony Dewhurst and myself, both of us deriving considerable enjoyment from the occasion.
2: Quite a night, eh, Brother Jean?
3: Oh, quite a night, Brother Pierre. Everybody who is anybody.
2: Say nothing of the nobodies.
3: Yes, indeed.
1: And, of course, the music. The gold, all cares, on with the dance.
2: Look, our old friend Chauvel has to lead the minuet.
1: Well, fine figure of a man. Except, of course, for those legs.
2: Oh, those legs. He's making out to rechristen him to Sting Dog Shacks. Save me up. I just remembered.
3: Remembered what?
2: I just spoke for this dance.
3: Oh, who do?
2: A very charming and beautiful young lady. The belle of the ball. Madame Erola.
1: You mean the wife of Vincent Erola?
2: One and the same. Deputy Chief Prosecutor of the State, member of the Committee of Public Safety. The most ambitious man in Paris, and reputedly the most jealous husband.
1: I'd be careful if I were you.
2: Oh, it's not Erola I'm scared of. It's Cecile.
1: Cecile?
2: Yes, his wife.
1: Oh,
2: you wait till you see her. She's ravishing.
1: Well, here I go.
3: Wish me luck, Tony. Be careful.
1: Be careful.
4: Dance well, Citizen Lebas.
2: Oh, and you divinely, Madame Erola. In fact, everything about you is divine. I'll be permitted to say that, in my opinion, you are the most beautiful woman in Paris.
4: Oh, you're such an accurate citizen.
2: What's that? Me, I swear.
4: Oh, come, sir, confess. You said the same to all your partners tonight. That's the truth now, isn't it?
2: I've had no other partners tonight, nor shall I.
4: Are you leaving so early?
2: No, not at all, but having danced with a gazelle who wishes to partner Nelly.
4: Oh, you say very pretty things, sir. But elephant, for shame. You must not say such things.
2: I speak the truth.
4: Oh, I do protest that you're less than kind to others present.
2: For me, there are no others present.
4: Are you flirting with me, citizen?
2: Marie, will you mind?
4: No. No. I think I like it. Just a little.
2: Oh, no more than that?
4: Well, let us say, a little more than a little.
2: When may I call on you?
4: Call on me?
2: Oh, tomorrow, perhaps, or the day after, at least. I couldn't bear to wait a moment longer.
4: No, I'm afraid that is not possible.
2: But I must see you again, I simply...
4: Oh, no, please.
2: You don't mean I do not believe it. You could not be so cruel.
4: You forget that I have a husband.
2: Oh, many women have husbands. It's very fit and proper they should, but what of you?
4: Well, he's inclined to be jealous.
2: So would I be in his place, madly, desperately jealous. If I found another man making love to you, I'd run him through there and then.
4: Exactly.
2: Well, how do you mean, exactly?
4: Oh, that is just what Vincent would do. Oh, he's an excellent swordsman. I wouldn't wish you an early death, my friend.
2: But you are presupposing something that need not happen.
4: Am I?
2: Oh, certainly, you're taking it for granted he'll find us together.
4: You amaze me, sir.
2: Really? How's that?
4: We've known each other 5 minutes. And already you are proposing a secret assignation.
2: Oh, you wrong me, I protest.
4: Perhaps I misunderstand.
2: Oh, surely, madame. I'd never presume to be so formal. But suppose, for example, when you leave here tonight, you inadvertently forget your fan.
4: Yes?
2: And suppose I were to find it and recognize it as yours. You follow me, I hope.
4: I have an idea I may be just a little ahead of you. But do go on.
2: And suppose tomorrow afternoon...
4: Well, my husband is away from home?
2: Oh, exactly. Suppose I were to do myself the honor of returning it. There'd be nothing wrong in that, would there? Nothing anyone could object to, I mean.
4: You are not only very persuasive, monsieur, but most resourceful. A quality gained from long experience, I've no doubt.
2: Madame, you do me wrong, avoid. You will remember, won't you?
4: Remember what?
2: To forget your fan, of course.
4: Well, I don't know.
2: Oh, please.
4: Well, perhaps. But I must warn you again. My husband...
2: Alack, there lies more peril in thine eye than 20,000 husbands.
4: Ah, you are a poet, too.
2: Oh, madame, a certain Shakespeare, slightly misquoted, I'm afraid, but speed on the hour, speed on.
1: cold, clear light of next morning, Tony's gallant certainty was replaced by grey doubt.
2: Oh, you know, Blakeney, I'm not at all sure I didn't make a considerable fool of myself last night.
1: Oh, I wouldn't say that. Anyway, if you did, you were in good company.
2: Oh, what do you mean?
1: Oh, my dear fellow, men have been making fools of themselves out of beautiful women since the world began. Consider Adam, for instance.
2: Considering Adam isn't going to help the situation as far as I'm concerned.
1: I did warn you.
2: Oh, saying I told you so won't help either. What am I going to do, Blakeney?
1: Blair Willard's an influential man. Man who has his finger on the pulse of political affairs. A man in close touch with those of the exclusive inner circle.
2: Yes, that's all very well.
1: His wife is a very beautiful young woman. You know that better than I do. And I dare say a very persuasive one, too. I'll wager Ewolad has few secrets from her. There's little she doesn't know.
2: Oh, even.
1: This would be an extremely valuable contact.
2: Are you suggesting that I...
1: Yes.
2: I should worm information out of her by... Well, I'm making love to her.
1: Yes, I suppose that is what I am suggesting, really.
2: Oh, Blakeney, you horrify me.
1: Do I?
2: Never dreamed you'd be a party to such a thing.
1: My dear fellow, I'm not being a party to
2: it. Well, you're suggesting it. It's your idea.
1: All's fair in love and war.
2: Oh, yes, but dash it all, Blakeney. You really are serious.
1: Well, of course. Tony never did tell me exactly what happened that afternoon, or certainly during the first part of it when he and the beautiful Cecile were alone. However, I understand that no more than a token coy resistance from the lady was given, when suddenly the door burst open.
2: So, this is what happens when I'm away from home.
4: That's all.
2: Didn't expect me quite so soon, did you?
3: Oh, believe me, sir, I assure
2: you. Who is this fellow? This snake in the grass, this reptile who comes creeping as soon as a man's back is turned.
4: Oh, please, Vincent.
2: You misjudge me, monsieur.
4: Oh.
2: Misjudge you, do I?
4: Yes, you do, grievously.
2: Perhaps my eyes were deceiving me. Perhaps I only imagined that a moment ago you were in each other's arms.
4: You don't understand.
2: Obviously not.
4: The fact is that I left my fan at the ball last night.
2: Yes.
4: The jeweled one you gave me for my last birthday. And Citizen Leblanc found it and recognized it. Of course.
2: This is the fellow you were dancing with last night, I remember now. Smirking and sleeping at each other.
3: I never smirk, monsieur, nor do I simply.
4: Randy was kind enough to return it to me this afternoon.
2: And you were so relieved to recover it, I suppose, that you threw your arms around his neck and kissed him, huh?
4: Yes.
2: You expect me to believe that?
4: Well, it is true.
2: I give you my word.
3: You'll give me more than your word, Citizen Leblanc.
2: What do you mean?
3: You'll give me what every betrayed husband has a right to demand, sir. You'll give me satisfaction.
2: But
4: really, don't be so absurd,
2: sir. Is it absurd to expect...
4: Well, haven't you realized yet who this gentleman is?
2: What are you talking about?
4: That the femme was merely a convenient excuse?
2: I have already gathered that.
4: That he came here, in fact, this afternoon, hoping to meet you.
2: Me?
4: So that in future the two of you can work together to your mutual advantage.
2: What?
4: It is true, isn't it, Citizen Leblanc?
2: Why, yes, of course. This
3: is some kind of trick, Cecile.
4: Tell Vincent who you really are.
2: Will I? That is I.
4: Oh, never mind. I tell him. This gentleman is not, in fact, Citizen Leblanc at all.
2: What's that?
4: Indeed, I am not that person.
2: Then may I be permitted to know who you are, please?
3: Well, certainly I. Will you see?
4: He is an English.
2: What? Then look here.
4: In touch with the organization called the League of the Scarlet and the Knight. And able and willing, at a price, of course, to betray its leader. The Pimpernel himself.
2: Is this true?
4: Of course it is true.
2: You are a different kettle of fish, as you English say. If out of ignorance I spoke in anger, monsieur, you'll forgive me, won't you? Monsieur, by the way, what is your real name?
3: My name, Smith. William Smith.
2: Delighted to meet you, Monsieur Smith.
3: Oh, thank you very much.
2: You really think you can deliver the Pimpernel into my hands?
3: Well, he's a very slippery character.
2: Right, right. Still, it is possible.
3: I believe so.
2: Wonderful.
4: I knew you would be pleased, Vincent. Think what such a coup would mean to you. The prestige alone.
2: Yes, that. As you English would say, it would put Chauvelin's nose right out of joint. Would it not?
4: They might even make you a senior prosecutor.
2: They'd have to. Public opinion would demand it. But I can see even further than that, Cecile.
4: How much further?
2: I can see myself as deputy president of the Committee of Public Safety.
4: Higher even as Chauvelin himself. The second citizen of France.
2: Yes.
4: Oh, Vincent, I wonder.
2: Tell me, monsieur, have you any plans, any ideas?
3: Oh, no. Much too early yet. This was merely to be an exploratory meeting. Or to learn if you were interested at all.
2: And to come to terms, I presume.
3: Well, naturally.
2: No doubt. How much?
3: Well, to deliver the Pimpernel into your hands, 10,000 francs.
2: You can't be serious.
3: It's worth it.
2: 5,000.
3: 10?
2: 6? 7?
3: My price is 10,000 francs, monsieur.
4: Well, think what it means, Vincent.
2: You drive a hard bargain. But then it is. Great. When can we expect action?
3: Well, that depends. The Pimpernel's out of Paris at the moment, but
2: He's expected back in a couple of days. Oh. As soon as he returns, we'll get down to details.
5: Excellent. You'll keep in touch?
2: I think for the sake of caution, it would be better if we weren't to meet till I have a definite plan.
5: Huh? Perhaps you're right. Then I shall hear from you in due course.
2: Yes. Good. And now, my dear fellow, if you'll be kind enough to excuse me, one of your matters to attend to in my study, you understand?
5: Oh, yes, of course. Monsieur Smith may care for some refreshment, Cecile. A glass of wine, perhaps?
4: Yes, sir.
5: Au revoir, my friend.
2: Au revoir. Oh, that was a close call. Congratulations, madame.
4: Congratulations.
2: Well, for your quick thinking, you averted a very awkward situation.
4: Yes, I did, didn't I?
2: Well, that bit about me being an Englishman and in touch with the Scarlet Pimpernel was an invention of sheer genius. Of course, how am I going to explain to your husband
4: I think, monsieur, that the time has come for us to understand each other completely.
2: But I'm sure
4: you
2: that...
4: You see, I happen to know that what I told my husband is true.
2: But really,
4: I suspected that you were English last night.
2: Why?
4: Because you are obviously not German, and only the English and the Germans quote Shakespeare.
2: Yes, but look
4: and
2: here.
4: And I confirmed it today.
2: How?
4: By the way, you made love to me.
2: Well, this is ridiculous.
4: Oh, there is a difference in technique, monsieur. Subtle, perhaps, but a woman knows.
2: You are imagining all this.
4: Oh, no, I'm not. And being English, monsieur, and being in Paris in disguise can mean only one thing. But you are a member of the League of the Scarlet Pimpernel.
2: Oh, really?
4: Cease your denials, my friend. I know. I warned you last night. My husband is one of the best swordsmen in Paris. That was no less than true. So if you've any wish to live, monsieur, you will do as you are told.
2: What do you mean?
4: No, I mean that you will deliver into our hands the Scarlet Pimpernel.

0: moment, Marius Goring returns as the Scarlet Pimpernel. Now, Marius Goring as the Scarlet Pimpernel.
1: I heard the whole delightful story of his meeting with Éolade from Tony the same evening.
2: And so, well, I've heard it is over. I seem to have got myself into a bit of a jam, don't I?
1: You certainly have.
2: Well, of course, the obvious thing is simply for citizen Pierre Lepard to disappear. I have to find some other sort of disguise for myself.
1: Oh, no, you won't.
2: No, but hang it all, Blackie.
1: If Éolade wants you to betray the Pimpernel, it would be rather a pity to disappoint him, don't you think?
2: You can't possibly
1: I
2: mean
1: do.
2: That... Well, it'd be too dangerous. Éolade's no fool.
1: Neither is the lovely Cécile. In fact, they're both a lot cleverer than you've given them credit for.
2: How do you mean?
1: Of course, this whole thing was cooked up between them.
2: What? What? Cécile letting me make love to her and then Éolade catching us together?
1: Well, of course. Well, but how? Well, it's obvious Cécile spotted who you were last night. She passed the word on to her husband, and they arranged to involve you today in compromising circumstances.
2: Well, to scare me into playing along with them?
1: Well, precisely.
2: Why, you're only guessing.
1: It's as plain as a pikestaff. Suppose you were an outraged husband who came home unexpectedly and found your wife in another man's arms. Would you believe such a fantastic story as Cécile told?
2: Well, I don't suppose I would.
1: Of course you wouldn't. If my wife told me such a story, I'd divorce her for foolishness. Therefore, the whole thing has been prearranged.
2: Well, I believe you're right.
1: Of course I am.
2: Oh, yes, but even so...
1: Well,
2: surely they don't imagine I'm such a poltroon that I'll betray you just to save my own skin.
1: Oh, there's a little matter of 10,000 francs, don't forget.
2: Yes, but dash it all. 10,000.
1: Tony, the whole political framework of France is built on bribery and corruption, and on the cynical belief that every man has his price. That's true, isn't it?
2: Yes, certainly.
1: And there's a firm belief. The English as a race are effete and decadent. That's true also, isn't it?
2: Yes.
1: And therefore it's reasonable for Éolade to assume that as far as you're concerned, what cupidity doesn't achieve, fear will.
2: I see what you mean. Well, what do you think we should do, eh?
1: Citizen Éolade is a very ambitious man.
2: Oh, very.
1: And ruthless in his ambition?
2: Why, entirely, I should think.
1: Such men are dangerous, Tony. I think it would be rather amusing, don't you, to take him down a peg or two, to kill his career before he becomes too powerful?
2: Oh, I think it would be very amusing, but how?
1: I don't quite know. But I'll think of something. Later that evening, as I lay awake in bed, I conceived a plan that pleased me very well. Among the early callers at the offices of the Committee of Public Safety next morning was a middle-aged provincial, a certain citizen Dubois.
3: Moi, citizen Chauvelin's secretary, sir. You wish to see him, I believe?
4: Oui, oui, that is right, monsieur.
3: What is your business?
4: Oh, it is personal, as you might say.
3: I'm sorry. Unless you are prepared to state the exact nature of your business, there is no possibility of his seeing you at all.
4: It is about the taxes, monsieur.
3: What? You mean to say you come all the way to Paris to protest about your tax?
4: Oh, no, not...
3: You're wasting your time. You'd better go away.
4: Oh, no, I am not here to protest, monsieur. What I say is that the taxes, they are fair, they are right.
3: Well, an unusual and a refreshing point of view, I must say.
4: But it is the creatures who evade paying the taxes I want to see citizen Chauvelin about. It is not right. No, it is not right. They should be paid, and people should be glad to pay them.
3: Do I understand you? Evidence of deliberate... tax evasion.
4: Oui, monsieur.
3: Names and specific instances.
4: Oui, monsieur.
3: In that case, citizen Chauvelin will see you, I believe. About 10 o'clock, Friday morning.
4: Friday morning? Oh, I had wanted to be back on my farm by Friday morning.
3: Oh, I'm sorry, that is the earliest possible
4: time.
3: Could
4: I not see him for a few minutes now?
3: He's not here?
4: This afternoon.
3: He has 3 meetings this afternoon.
4: Tomorrow morning?
3: He has business with the governor of Saint-Lazare jail tomorrow morning.
4: When his business is over?
3: He expects to be there from 9 to 12, and he's busy all the afternoon, too. It will have to be Friday morning or not at all.
4: Oh, well, if that is how it to be, that is how it is to be, I suppose. What time shall I come?
3: 10 o'clock, and see that you are not late.
4: I will be there, monsieur. Bonjour, monsieur.
1: I had learned all I wanted to. There remained a certain amount of minor forging to do. A letter from the governor of the jail to Chauvelin, stating there was considerable business to discuss, and asking if he would time his visit for 8:30 instead of 9. The letter was duly delivered, and the same evening, Tony presented himself before the Éolade. When he returned later to headquarters, he was jubilant.
2: worked like a charm, Blakeney. They swallowed the whole thing, hook, line, and sinker.
1: Good. What did you tell them?
2: Exactly what you'd suggested I should. I said you'd return to Paris sooner than expected on a mission to rescue a certain nobleman named the Marquis de la Tour from Saint-Lazare prison.
1: You told them about Chauvelin?
2: Yes, I said you'd learned that Chauvelin was to visit the prison tomorrow morning.
1: You explained how I'd found that out?
2: Yes. I said you disguised yourself as a provincial seeking an appointment with Chauvelin. And then I went on to tell them your plan was to get to the prison half an hour earlier than had been appointed, impersonating Chauvelin, of course, to send for the Marquise on the pretense of interrogating him, and then to smuggle him out somehow.
1: You've no doubt whatever they will add do accept the story.
2: Well, he was a bit noncommittal at first, if not actually suspicious. Then he wrote a couple of notes and sent two of his servants out with them. I stayed till they'd returned with the answers.
1: Who were they to?
2: One was to Chauvelin's secretary. He wrote back confirming that a provincial had, in fact, that morning made an appointment to see Chauvelin.
1: Good.
2: And the other was to the governor of the prison. He confirmed that he's expecting a visit from Chauvelin tomorrow morning at 9 o'clock.
1: Couldn't be better. There is just one thing, though.
2: Oh, what's that?
1: Well, if any of this should get back to Chauvelin through the secretary or the jail governor, it'll give the game away.
2: Well, I don't think there's any danger of that.
1: You'll be sure?
2: Oh, quite sure. You see, being ambitious, Éroulade wants to collect the whole credit for this coup for himself.
1: And, of course, he's reasoned that if Chauvelin learned what was afoot, the whole thing will be taken out of his hands.
2: Exactly. So his notes to the secretary and the governor were models of discretion. They didn't give a single thing away.
1: Excellent. You know, Tony, I've an idea. I'm going to enjoy this.
2: You mean you're going to be there?
1: Oh, at a discreet distance, of course. I wouldn't miss it for worlds. And so, at 8:30 next morning, outside the gates of Saint-Lazare prison...
5: I beg to report, sir, that the men are under cover already.
6: Thank you, Sergeant. Do you know exactly what your orders are?
5: Yes, sir. When you all blow your whistle, we come out, we close in, and make the arrest.
6: That's the idea. Off you go now.
5: Certainly, sir.
6: You'd better get undercover too, Mrs. Smith.
2: Oh, yes, it would not do to let him see me, would it?
6: I'll call you when I want you.
2: All right.
5: Hey,
2: I hear a carriage now. It's probably him.
5: Be back to pick me up at 12 sharp.
7: Very good, sir.
2: Good morning, citizen Chauvelin.
5: Ah, what are you doing here, Éroulade?
2: Ah, so you know me, eh?
5: Well, of course I know you.
2: Rather earlier than you'd planned, aren't you, citizen?
5: I had word from the governor, but what's all this about, anyhow?
2: So, you had word from the governor, eh? Very interesting.
5: Now, look here, Éroulade.
2: Citizen Éroulade from you.
5: What's that?
2: You heard what I said, you insolent dog.
5: What?
2: You are under arrest.
5: You must be crazy.
2: You've overplayed your hand, my friend. The game's up.
8: All right, hold him, man.
5: What's the meaning of all this?
2: Take your hands off me. You pay dearly for this, every one of you. Don't you realize who I am?
5: Which is me? There you are. Is this the man?
2: Yes, it is. You definitely identify him as the Scarlet Pimpernel?
5: I do indeed.
2: Scarlet Pimpernel? You fool, Éroulade. You idiot. Perhaps that will teach you to keep a civil tongue, you English dog.
5: You'll be sorry for that. I'll break you for this. By heaven, I will.
2: Take him away.
5: You stupid incompetent.
2: Take him away.
5: I'll break you, Éroulade. I'll break you.
2: Monsieur, are you satisfied?
5: More than satisfied.
2: Wait till Chauvelin hears about this. He'll be green with envy.
5: Well, I'm sure he will be.
2: My 10,000 francs, if you please.
6: What's that?
2: We made a bargain.
5: Of course.
2: Treachery has its price, has it not? 10,000 francs.
5: Here you are, monsieur.

0: Now, Marius Goring as the Scarlet Pimpernel.
1: And you had to stand there meekly while he called you a traitor to your face.
2: No, I had to accept it. I couldn't even hit you.
1: Serves you right, my dear fellow.
2: Yes, Blakeney, but what about this 10,000 francs? I'm not going to spend that fellow's money, you know?
1: Particularly now that Ewellite is certainly out of a job, and I imagine rather hard up.
2: Well, I'll put the money into the League's fund, shall I?
1: Debts of honor first, Tony. Debts of honor first.
2: Well, what do you mean?
1: Oh, well, you never told me how far exactly you went for the lovely Cecile.
2: Well, not very far, I'm afraid.
1: How far?
2: Oh, a couple of kisses.
1: That makes 5,000 francs a kiss. An expensive lady.
2: You mean give her husband's money?
1: Yes, Tony. Gentlemen always pay for their pleasures.

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2: 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Orange juice.
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15: 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Ceiling 1,200. All clear.
13: Okay, this is Hop Harrigan coming in. Yes, it's America's ace of the airways. Coming in for another transcribed episode in the adventures of Hop Harrigan. Today, gang, we're going to talk about the Air Rescue Service. One of the most spectacular.

0: spectacular of air rescue service missions took place last spring when 15 Air Force men parachuted from a burning B-17 into the Nicaraguan jungle. No one knew where the flying fortress went down, and the flyers in the jungle were spread out over a 35-square-mile area. But step by step, the air rescue service located the men and got 14 of the 15 out of the jungle alive. Lieutenant Rollo Lawrence of the ARS was in the thick of this particular mission, and he's written an account of the rescue which will give you a good idea as to how they operate. The first hint that something was wrong with the B-17 came when the ship's radio operator failed to make his regular 30-minute position report. Immediately, ARS swung into action. The flight path of the fortress was divided into three parts, and three rescue squadrons put into the air to comb the vicinity along the route. Within 12 hours, it was established that the B-17 had gone down in Nicaragua. All search planes were recalled, and an urgent request for helicopters was sent to Air Force headquarters in Washington. The rush call was relayed immediately to Westover Field, Massachusetts, where a Fairchild Packet and a Sikorsky R-5D helicopter are kept for just such emergencies. Early the next morning, the Fairchild, with the helicopter inside, took off for Nicaragua and the rescue mission. In just a few minutes, gang, I'll be back to finish telling you about this exciting rescue, so don't forget to listen. And now to our story. While the mystery of the Wailing Witch remains as puzzling as ever, and there's still no hint as to what happened to the test models of the jet-propelled flying wing, Hop and Tank are working on one lead: Carla Davis, a spot welder, and Simon Gore's trusted assistant. They suspect her of having been behind three vicious attacks on their lives, and overhearing her plan to meet someone in Yellow Creek, a small oil town on the edge of Black Mesa, they left the underground aircraft plant and flew on ahead to check on her activities. In our last episode, they saw her get off the bus at a busy intersection in the town, and as she walked down the street, the boys followed from the opposite side.
1: Gosh, it's crowded here. You think we'll lose her?
2: No, she's walking pretty slowly.
1: She don't look like she's going any place in particular.
3: There, she stopped.
2: Just doing some window shopping. That's a woman's prerogative.
3: A woman's which?
2: Her privilege, her right.
3: I don't get it.
1: Tank, it's a saying.
3: Oh. Yeah, she's gawking at them dresses, all right.
2: Do you think she'd be interested in shirts and trousers?
3: Oh, nuts. Why don't she get a move on? We ain't got all day.
2: Well, take it easy. Yeah, she's moving now.
3: What's she stalling for?
2: Maybe she's early for her appointment.
3: I ain't never seen a dame early for anything yet.
2: Yeah, we're coming up to an intersection. Watch her. She may turn off.
3: Here she is. Come on. Hey, watch it. Oops! Yeah, don't be cowboy driver!
2: Tank, you should watch where you're going. All right, come on.
3: Where is she? Where is she?
2: Oh, relax, will you? She crossed over to the other side.
3: Oh.
2: Tank, what's the matter with you? You're as jumpy as a cat.
3: I want to get this over with.
2: Well, you don't expect Carla to hand us a ready-made answer to the mystery, do you?
3: Then what in Pete's sake are we following her for?
2: To find out her contacts.
3: That all?
2: Be a lot more than we know right now. Hey, look, she's going into that building.
3: Then step it up.
2: Nothing doing. If she sees us, we might as well fold up and go back.
3: But she'll get away.
2: From what? She doesn't know we're here.
3: Hey, she's gone.
2: Walk past the building, slowly.
3: Sure is a crummy section of town.
2: We're on the outskirts.
3: But we only left the main street just now.
2: That's all there is to Yellow Creek. See, there's a sign over the door. Saunders Petroleum Company.
3: What's that?
2: Gas, you dope.
3: Huh. Why don't it say so?
2: Petroleum. That's interesting.
3: What's so interesting about it?
2: Gives me a new angle.
3: Oh, skip the angles, will you? I want to know what we're going to do about that dame.
2: First thing we're going to do is give the layout a good once-over.
3: Well, it's only two floors. Why don't we plow in and start swinging?
2: May I ask whom you're going to swing at? No, we'll just walk.
4: Mr. Harrigan and Mr. Tinker.
2: Huh?
4: You remember me, don't you?
2: Oh, yes, of course, Mr. Kell.
3: Sure. Hiya, Pop.
4: Yes, you do remember me, don't you, Mr. Tinker?
2: Oh, we never expected to see you here.
4: Well, I worked quite late with Mr. Gore last night, so he gave me the day off. I thought I'd come into town for a change of scenery. The plant is so confining.
2: I know exactly what you mean.
4: I was taking a walk.
2: Well, not a very choice neighborhood, Mr. Kell.
4: Oh, no one would bother an old man like me.
2: Did you come in by bus?
4: Yes. Almost missed it, as a matter of fact.
2: It's funny, we didn't see you get off.
4: Oh, well, I didn't come in all the way. I got off a block before the last stop. There was a small jewelry shop in the corner. I need the new watch chain. But, what are you two doing here?
2: Oh, we're getting a change of scenery for ourselves.
4: Well, I see. Mr. Harrigan, have you had a chance to examine the flying wing closely yet?
2: Well, we saw the test of the fourth model in the wind tunnel this morning.
4: Now, do you agree with me? Isn't it much too radical in design?
2: I really can't say yet.
1: The model got banged up.
4: Banged up? What do you mean?
2: One of the guy wires holding it snapped, and the wind blew it off the mounting.
4: Oh, dear, how terrible. Was the plane badly damaged?
2: Oh, no, it can be repaired fairly easily.
4: Oh, I'm so glad. Poor Mr. Gore, all these accidents.
1: Accidents, huh?
4: I beg your pardon, Mr. Tinker?
2: The wire was coated with acid, Mr. Kell. It was sabotage.
4: Oh.
1: Don't you remember what we told you last night?
4: Yes, but I didn't think she'd... I mean...
2: You didn't think she'd... What, Mr. Kell?
4: Nothing, Mr. Harrigan. Nothing.
2: Mr. Kell, this is the second time you've started to say something and stopped.
4: Well, I...
2: You're talking about Carla Davis, aren't you?
4: Mr. Harrigan, please don't.
2: Don't what?
4: Don't ask me questions that are, well, embarrassing.
1: Now, look, Pop, we're trying to find out who's sabotaging them planes. If you got any inside dope that'll help us, give out.
4: I'm sorry, Mr. Tinker. I really haven't. Now, I think I'd best be getting along.
2: Just one question, Mr. Kell.
4: Yes?
2: Did you see Carla Davis on the bus?
4: Yes, I did. She sat up front.
2: Do you know where she was going?
4: No, I don't. No. Well, oh, I really must go. The next bus back to the plant leaves in 15 minutes, and I have some errands to do.
2: Oh, goodbye, Mr. Kell.
4: Goodbye. I'll see you at the plant.
1: Yeah, sure. Take it easy, Pop.
4: I will, son. I will.
1: Now, are you satisfied, Hop? If that old codger can add things up and put the finger on the Davis dame, I don't see why we have to stall around. Let's go in and get her.
2: We'll go in, but only to take a look around.
1: Oh, Hop, you heard what he said.
2: And he stopped saying it.
1: Take it from me. Nab the dame and we're all set.
2: I've got a tank. Here's the door.
1: What do we do if somebody stops us?
2: We'll see.
1: Huh? Ain't nobody around.
2: Dirty place, isn't it?
1: Well, which way?
2: Let's just walk down the hall.
1: I don't like this. Somebody might come popping out of one of them doors and start trouble.
2: You were all ready to break in and start swinging a few minutes ago. And hold up. Let's see if anyone's in this room. No. Empty.
1: What kind of a business are they running here?
2: That's what I'd like to know.
1: Where do you suppose Carla is?
2: She must be somewhere in here.
5: And that's my problem.
1: Tank, listen. The next room. Heard him say Miss Davis.
5: Well, what do you say? Are you interested?
1: Interested in what? Hold it.
5: Come, Miss Davis. Don't just sit there. Give me an answer. Yes or no?
1: What is this?
2: You've got me.
1: Why don't we bust in and...
4: Why, you ain't busting anywhere, wise guy.
1: I forgot. Don't
4: Mr.
1: forget
4: Mr. Green! What are you... No, you don't!
6: Looks to me like the party's off to a real smart beginning.
0: One moment on the verge of an important discovery, and the next lying cold and still on the floor. Hop and Tank are now in the hands of their unknown enemy. And what is going on in the offices of the Saunders Petroleum Company? We'll know more in just a moment, gang, so stand by. Now, gang, let's get back to the thrilling rescue of a Flying Fortress crew from deep within the jungles of Nicaragua. I told you that a helicopter was rushed down there from Westover Field. At the same time, another one flew in from Pope Field. Meanwhile, six of the downed flyers had found their way to a small town, and from there were taken to safety. The others were spread throughout the jungle. The two helicopters made their headquarters on sandbars in a nearby river. But bad weather and tricky air currents prevented them from flying too close to the ground, so word was sent back to Pope Field to send a smaller helicopter. A small Bell two-seated YR-13 was loaded into a packet at Niagara Falls and promptly flown down to Nicaragua. Trained jungle troops, flown in from the canal zone, started working their way through the thick jungle vegetation. And a Catalina cruised over the area in search of injured survivors. Finally, the Catalina spotted Lieutenant Rich, pilot of the downed fortress, and someone parachuted with blood plasma and food. The rescuer found Rich in very bad condition due to the fact that he'd gone without water for 4.5 days. It took 6 days for ground searchers to get to Lieutenant Rich and lead him out to the sandbars. On the way, they picked up Lieutenant Harry Borman, who'd kept himself alive for 12 days on whatever he could find in the jungle. The other survivors were rounded up one by one and taken to the Nicaragua capital to rest up before starting the trip back to the States. Well, now, air rescue teams are being streamlined to include doctors and survival experts so that each team will be able to work on a job as a unit. Gang, American Aviation is looking ahead to better and safer days in the air. There's a place there for you if you'll always remember America needs flyers. And now back to our story. Two figures lie still on the floor of a dingy room in a small shack out on the oil fields not far from Yellow Creek. A man, slouched in a chair near the only door, eyes them narrowly from beneath the brim of his felt hat. When one of them, Tank, moves, the man rises, walks over to a table, and picking up a cracked pitcher, pours the contents over the helpless mechanic's face.
6: Come on, Sleeping Beauty. Snap out of it.
4: Hey, what? Cut it out.
6: That's better. Now let's see about your pal. Time he woke up, too.
3: Hey, where are we?
6: What do you care, big boy?
3: What? Take it easy, Hop.
2: What? Tank. Tank, are you all right?
6: Now yeah. Look, you two, before you get any ideas. You're both tied up. And I'll be sitting over there with a rod in my lap, you understand?
3: Who are you?
6: A big bad wolf. Now, I'm warning you, don't start anything, because I'm the only guy who can finish.
3: I dropped dead.
6: That's it. Talk, big boy. Make with the mouth. It's about all you can do.
3: I'll show you how much I can do.
2: Tank.
3: But what's going on, Hop? Why are we all tied up, and who is that punk?
6: Don't you recognize me? You looked at me for a long time when you was at the hot dog stand.
3: The hot dog? Jumping Jennies, you tailed us.
6: Easiest job I ever did. Don't you guys ever look behind you?
3: Hey, now I know where I seen you before, in the plant last night. You was the guy who went to see Carla Davis.
6: Give the man $64.
2: All right, suppose you cut the bright sayings and tell us what this is all about.
6: You're the wise guy. Ain't you got it figured out by now?
3: No.
6: And they told me it was a couple of hot shots.
3: Hey, look, will you cut the gab and give it to us straight?
6: I'd like nothing better, chum, but somebody else wants a privilege. He's coming later to tell you the whole story.
3: Oh.
6: You'll find out. The only trouble is, after you know, what's the good? You ain't gonna tell nobody else.
3: What are you talking about?
6: You know what I'm talking about, chum. You're smart enough to know exactly what I'm talking about.
0: The guard's sallow face wrinkles in a leering smile, and the meaning of his words becomes immediately clear. It certainly looks as if the boy's goose is cooked. Gang, there's action and a lot of suspense ahead, so don't miss our next episode. Tune in and fly with Hop Harrigan, America's ace of the airwaves. So long, Hop. We'll be seeing you same time, same mutual station. Hop Harrigan is a transcribed, copyrighted feature appearing in All American Comics magazine.

0: You know, some marmalades get some of their tang from added flavoring. While Robertson's Golden Shred gets all of its tang from Seville oranges. What would you rather have for breakfast?
1: Is that proper farmhouse cheddar?
2: No, I don't think so.
1: What about that?
2: No. It's quite nice, though.
1: Is it? Do you think I might try a piece? I'll have 2 ounces, please.
3: Jacobs, the cream of cream crackers.
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0: America's number one adventurer, K7, former United States secret agent, who operated in 22 countries, on land, on sea, and in the air, brings you a story of today. Here is K7.
1: Ladies and gentlemen, in my past stories, I have shown you how spies and international crooks operate, how they spread propaganda, undermine a people's faith in their leaders, intimidate, and sabotage. Now I am going to show you how all these activities might be fitted together like a jigsaw puzzle and result in revolution and the loss of freedom. My friend John Holbrook will introduce the story.
0: Thank you, K7. Our story is the built-up case of what could happen if spies and international crooks successfully carried out their assignments. To tell it, we take you to the home of an old statesman. He sits in his library talking of days of crises. With him is his old friend, K7.
1: Old statesman, you have served your country for many years. You have been through many crises. What do you consider the greatest danger to a people's liberty?
2: Spies and sympathizers who bore from within, K7. I think I'll tell you a story. It will illustrate my meaning. Suppose we consider the fictitious country of Latvania. Latvania is rich in natural resources, coal, lumber, oil. It also possesses thousands of acres of rich farmlands. And all of these riches are coveted by a powerful and aggressive nation.
1: Go ahead, old statesman.
2: There have been situations like that all through history, K7. But let me go on. Let us assume that my country is vitally interested. Because I want accurate information, I have dispatched three of your old friends, Agent M, Agent Z, and Agent B9, to Latvania. The crisis there has reached its climax. Our cabinet is in session, and so also are the cabinets of many other nations. As we consider our action, a messenger hurries to my side.
3: Gentlemen, while we are awaiting information, I suggest we consider our course of action.
4: Beg pardon, sir. The first report from Latvania is coming in.
2: Thank you. I'll come right in.
3: Gentlemen, I have just learned that the first of the reports for which we are waiting is ready. We will adjourn for 1 hour.
4: Lead the way, Baines. This door, sir. Secret Agent M is waiting to talk to you by shortwave radio telephone. If you will just sit here.
2: Thank you.
4: Go ahead.
2: Hello? Secret Agent M? I'm ready.
5: This is Secret Agent M speaking from the capital of Latvania. I've been here 2 weeks. My assignment was to cover propaganda. The situation here is grave. All newspapers have been subsidized. Last night I talked with the publisher of the paper that has always spoken for the government. He told me of a visitor whom he received yesterday.
6: Who are you? What do you mean by walking in here?
7: My name is Cole, Monsieur Edmonds. I have come to talk with you. You are the head of this newspaper?
6: Yes, of course I am.
7: I have come to tell you that you are not satisfied with the way it is being run.
6: What do you mean by that?
7: Your stories. They do not reflect what your people think.
6: My newspaper prints the truth.
7: That is a matter of opinion, is it not? Here. I have brought you a story. Look at it. Read it. It is for your front page.
6: Government on verge of collapse. Army has deserted. These are lies. They will never appear in this newspaper.
7: Then your newspaper will never be printed again. It will be destroyed. Don't try to open the drawer of your desk.
6: I'll see that you're turned over to the
7: police. Call the police if you wish. I talked to your chief of police this morning. He now agrees with us. You have but two alternatives, Mr. Edmonds. Resist and be destroyed, print what we dictate, and prosper.
6: You wouldn't dare destroy this plant.
7: Your people will destroy your plant for me. Here, come to this window. Look below.
6: A crowd. There are hundreds. What are they waiting for?
7: For news, Edmonds. For the news I have just given you to print. Here, allow me to raise the window. Well, you see the planes above? They have dropped pamphlets which have told the things you refuse to print. Now the people want the news from you.
8: I'll tell them the truth. Fellow citizens, do not believe what is printed in the pamphlets.
7: Are you satisfied? We will put the window down.
8: This is impossible. They do not believe.
7: Your people will no longer tolerate a government that taxes them but does not give them leaders. Now, Edmunds, I would send these stories to the composing room and have them set up in type. They are to be printed at once.

0: Within an hour, the newspapers were on the streets. As night fell, the people stood in silent groups and read each new edition as it came off the press.
1: Hey, look! He says the army has deserted.
2: Oh, what does it mean, monsieur? My son. My son's a soldier. Well, he was.

0: Did that end your first report, old statesman?
1: Yes, K7. The second came in before I had the opportunity of again addressing the ministers.
2: This is Secret Agent Z speaking. I have just come from the capital where an attempt has been made on the life of Latvania's president. Events are taking place in such rapid succession, it is impossible to keep up with them. The president told me the attempt on his life followed a call which he received from a man who refused to give his name.
3: Mr. President, I demand that you resign before tonight. It is the only way you can save your life.
4: I refuse, monsieur. My people have elected me to lead them. As long as my government lives, I will continue to fight for peace.
3: You have the resignation of four of your ministers on your desk before you.
4: I refuse to discuss my government's business with you. Now, if you will leave.
3: Very well. You have had your chance. Tomorrow it will be too late. Goodbye, Mr. President. Thunder.
5: You have seen him?
3: Yes, refused. I go back to the city. As soon as my car is away, follow your orders. All guards have been bribed. The window above is open.
5: I know what to do.
3: When you are finished, go back to the headquarters. I leave you now.

0: That was my second report, K7. After hearing it, I was prepared for the third. It came late that night.
1: This is Special Agent B9 speaking from the capital of Latavania. I've just come from the public square. Thousands of citizens assembled there early this evening, following an announcement in the newspapers of the Citizens' Patriotic Meeting. I arrived shortly after the speaker took the stand. Within a minute after he started, I knew what to expect.
2: Citizens of Latavania, your lot has been a poor one. Your factories have either been silent or your workers have been paid such poor wages that your children have starved. Liberation is the time. This afternoon, the last of your cabinet resigned for the good of your country. Three of these patriotic citizens are here on this platform now. I ask them to stand and receive your applause. Thousands of you have been without work, without food, without warm clothing for yourself or for those you love. It is time all this ends. It is time for a new government to come in and free you and give you the protection to which you are entitled. I am here to offer you this protection, to offer you prosperity, happiness, a new way of living. Your new protectors are now marching into the square. They are your friends, here to help you. Your new leader will be here within an hour. Hail the conqueror!
3: What does it mean? Look at their uniforms. Oh. They are not our soldiers.
4: Oh. The men's, the end of our nation.

Thank you for your story, old statesman. Ladies and gentlemen, Latavania was dead. Our story about this mythical nation of Latavania shows what might happen if spies were allowed to spread propaganda, if sabotage went unchecked, if a people lost faith in their leaders. Spies are at work today. Their activities must be watched. Listen for my next story. This is K7 speaking.

Log entry, the Cat Scarlet Queen, Philip Kearney, Master. Position, 4 degrees 5 minutes north, 126 degrees 45 minutes east. Wind brisk, sky fair. Remarks, the potted island of Caracalong on schedule after being boarded by armed pirates. Reason for trouble, King Ascot and the maid in waiting.

0: It was toward noon during the best the tropic has to offer in fresh, sun-drenched morning that we raised the peaked outline of Caracalong to our starboard and stood in toward Bio Bay. The ripples danced and glimmered in the light. And in 2 miles of the spanking breeze, we picked up the creamy surf roaring in over the coral that fenced the bay. My chief mate Gallagher went forward with the heaving lead as I pointed the bow toward the swirling passage through the reef. His soundings came rolling back. 4 fathoms of depth, we closed on the opening. But shallowing to less as the swell beneath us humped and got ready to break. Three and a half fathoms. The roar of water crashing on coral filled our ears. And the sharp teeth of coral filled our minds. The heaving rollers from across the Celebes Sea tilted and broke on our foot and starboard. We felt the current grab, reacting with the wheel. The coral teeth split by on either side. More than 17 fathoms of crystal quiet water beneath us, and I took time to look up from my work. The island in front of us was like a backdrop for a technicolor version of the more idyllic scenes in Mutiny on the Bounty. A mountain slope down which flowed a glacier of multicolored foliage, palms, tree ferns, casuarina, all of it laced and interlaced by rattan and flowering vines. It ended at a sugar-white beach, washed by blue-green water. And as we watched, the final touch entered the picture. Not one, but two. Blonde and brunette, dressed in flower-patterned cloth, walked out onto the sand and waved as we worked into anchorage.
1: So Mutual continues The Voyage of the Scarlet Queen, written by Gil Dowd and Bob Tolman, and starring Elliot Lewis. The Scarlet Queen, proudest ship to plow the seas, bound for uncharted adventure. Every week a complete entry in the log, and every week a league further in the strange voyage of the Scarlet Queen.

0: 5 minutes after our hook was secured at the bottom, Gallagher and I were stepping from our dinghy to meet the welcoming committee. The lighter one was short and bursting with herself, the darker, tall, and well-contained. She sounded like tea time in Berkeley Square.
1: Hello there. Good to have you drop in on us.
0: Well, thanks. We didn't expect to find you here. The charts call the island undeveloped and populated by a somewhat shy group of natives.
1: And so it remains, except our plantation.
0: Uh-huh.
1: I'm Mrs. Briley, and this is Mrs. Ascott.
0: Bill Carney, how do you do?
1: How do you do?
0: Well, this is Mr. Gallagher, my chief officer.
2: I didn't know you. It's quite a surprise.
1: How do you do, Mr. Gallagher? And now, I do hope that both of you will join us at the cottage. I dare say our husbands are even more anxious to meet you than Jane and I were. Here's the path over here.
0: They stepped out in front of Red and me and led us up the path through a riot of vegetation, primitive, almost stifling with flower scents, bright with colors. Noisy with shrill land birds. Off to the right, we could see straight rows of young and neatly cultivated palm trees. To our front, the rise of the mountain loomed abruptly, and from a point 30 or 40 feet up, a small stream flashed from the massive growth, curved into space, and fell, hissing and bubbling, into a deep, wide pool. Next to this pool was the bungalow, shaded and cooled by ocean breeze. The husbands were introduced to us on the veranda. Briley, well-built, graying slightly.
3: I bid you a hearty welcome, gentlemen.
2: Thanks a lot.
0: Ascot was younger, slim, and fair.
4: Have you had a long voyage, Captain?
0: Oh, not this particular leg, no. We're just up from Halmahera.
3: Oh, a beastly island. Well, short before now, you'll enjoy stretching your legs on Caracalong. Doris, would you mind showing Captain Carney about a bit?
1: Of course not, my dear.
3: And Mr. Gallagher will go with Jane when you return the captain to us.
1: Very well. Strange is a rare drug, Captain. I hope you'll understand. Shall we go?
0: She led me through the park-like groves, the clearings where they dry their copra, the warehouses stacked with it. She showed me piles of oyster shells, half dozen more examples of good commercial products they collected from the island. Then we stopped on a high point overlooking the Scarlet Queen, resting in the blue-green bay below.
1: Now, do you blame us for being proud of our island?
0: No, I think you've done a great job, Mrs. Briley.
1: We've been very fortunate. It's just territory, you know. But my husband's associates formed the Celebes Development Company, and we came here at the close of the war.
0: You certainly seem to have everything.
1: Yes, everything but the worry and turmoil of competitive life. And judging from what news we last heard on the condition of the world, I feel quite fortunate to be separated from it. It's been quite a fate, isn't it, Captain?
0: Well, it's not as trouble-free as your island. There was talk even in Macassar of a battle over short or long hemlines.
1: Hemlines, really? Wouldn't you trade this for that kind of nonsense?
0: No, I wouldn't, Mrs. Briley. I'm afraid I like competition and the rest of it. Tell me, don't you ever get lonesome?
1: Lonely, you mean? Why should I? Fine husband, good company, the time to enjoy both. Why should any of us want more than we have?

0: By the time 3 days had passed, Red and I were almost ready to agree with her. Our sailing orders were to wait in the bay until one of Kang's luggers arrived. This kind of relaxation was made to order for us after the last few weeks of short trips and troubled sports. We soaked up sunshine and rest. And every night when we returned to the Queen, we agreed that the Briarleys and the Ascots were the most gracious hosts we've met since Singapore. We called it paradise at least once a day. I was a little disappointed when the first thin wrapping fell off. I was alone in my cabin when Mr. Kingsley Ascot paid me a visit. He browsed through some English language newspapers and suddenly came to the point.
1: Connie, I hope you won't think me blunt. Your arrival here was the most unfortunate thing that could have happened.
0: I think you're being plenty blunt, King. What are you driving at?
1: You and your ship are the first link we've had with the outside world for over 10 months. What are you going to say?
0: I don't know. But we can stay aboard ship from now on if that'll help. We didn't push ourselves into your company, you know.
1: Oh, no. It isn't that. Where are you going from here?
0: I don't know. Why?
1: Connie. Would it be possible to arrange passage to some port, any port with regular steamer connections?
0: What? You've been as proud of your paradise as the rest, King. What goes? I'm sorry. Look, I'm sailing under charter orders, and I can't take any passengers.
1: Well, I had to ask you. Not a job?
0: Not even a slim one, King. I'm sorry.
1: I see. Connie, be sure that you don't by word or look indicate to Jane or the Briarleys. I talk to you this way. Your promise, Connie?
0: Yeah, sure, King. I like you all too well to mess things up. I just hope you can settle down again.
1: Huh. Yes, I suppose I can. I've been settled for a good many months. Well, thanks anyway, Connie. I'll meet you in the morning. Thought we might just fish a bit from the reef at ebb tide.
0: Sounds great. I'll be in early. Ascot didn't mention his visit all the next day. Once again, the island was an unmarred paradise. But that night brought another evasive visitor to my cabin on the Scarlet Queen. The next one to browse through the newspapers and then look up suddenly was Edward Briarley.
2: By Jove, Connie, I'm so glad you dropped in on us. It's really been a lark, haven't you? But I say, I believe in being outspoken. Has Ascot approached you regarding passage from here?
0: It would have been a waste of time if he had, Briarley. I can't take any passengers.
2: Oh, I'm afraid that's a pity. Oh, don't misunderstand me. Ascot is kept bright, alert, making company, but this type of life is hard on some. I've been about on this estate and that, FMS, North Borneo and the like, and I know the signs. Poor Ascot's at the end of his tether. He needs a change. And I had hoped that you might supply him with the transportation.
0: Yeah, well, it's out of the question, Briarley. I can't take him.
2: Pity. Holding it in the way he is. But, Connie, I must be sure of one thing.
0: Mm-hmm.
2: Say nothing to anyone about my visit. Job, if he knew I was aware of his state, his model would shatter. And that the rest soon would do likewise. Do you agree to silence?
0: Yeah, sure, Brown. I won't say a word to anybody.
2: Splendid. Come in for an early swim in the morning, Connie. We'll have breakfast. Make a favor.
0: I saw him through his canoe. Went back to my cabin. But less than 15 minutes had passed before another visitor climbed the ladder over the side and joined me.
3: Captain Connie, I hope you won't think it entirely unforgivable. My being here, I mean.
0: Not at all, Mrs. Brown. Yes, sir.
3: Thank you. I was so distressed. My husband was here. What did he want, Captain?
0: Why, nothing.
3: Did he want you to leave?
0: He didn't say so.
3: Well, I couldn't bear it if you did. Please, Captain, don't leave without me. I'll die if you do.
0: What are you handing me, Mrs. Brown?
3: I'm begging you.
0: Why me?
3: Because I'm a woman and you're a man, and I need your help desperately. He's toying with me now. I can feel the change in him. There's no limit to his cruelty. I beg of you, Captain, give me my one chance. Take me away from here.
0: I think you'd better go ashore now, Mrs. Riley. I've never found much profit in taking misunderstood wives away from husbands.
3: I'll do anything, Phil. Anything.
0: I don't want anything. I just want you to go ashore. Now, come on. I'll help you out. At least she didn't have a cheery invitation for the following morning. I hit the sack with a bad taste in my mouth and my stock in paradise dropping by degrees. Jane Ascot's pitch was at least different because she chose daylight in the section of beach for the setting. And it was refreshing because she wore two dark red blossoms in her blonde hair, and the rest of her did nice things with the long tight swimsuit because her approach was straightforward.
4: I've been watching your ship at night, Phil. You've had a lot of visitors.
0: Oh, I have?
4: Do you want to talk about them?
0: Not especially. Except that for a paradise, nobody wastes much time trusting anybody else.
4: What's paradise to you, Phil? Money, beautiful women, things like that?
0: Well, brief periods of that type, all right. Why?
4: Listening to me could mean lots of money for those brief periods.
0: Is that an offer?
4: I understand that the men who sail ships from place to place in this part of the world are susceptible to offers. Is that right?
0: Oh, I've heard.
4: Are you?
0: I like your approach. Show me a man that wouldn't be susceptible to offers from you.
4: Well, you're very nice to make them to.
0: Thank you. But I'm not in the spot to accept.
4: That's very foolish.
0: Why?
4: Because you're throwing away £1,000. And because I'm so angry with you, I might even let some of these insane people kill you.
0: No. No, we have threats in paradise.
4: Paradise. I'll tell you just how idyllic our paradise is. Did you know that my husband and Doris Brierly are in love?
0: You're really broken up about it, aren't you?
4: They've been meeting under the tropic moon almost every night for months. Stupid fools.
0: Is Brierly know?
4: Of course. You'll have to admit all of us have put on a great act. Brierly and I have given them complete freedom. And the idiots don't even realize we have given it to them.
0: Sounds like a pleasant way to live.
4: It's rotten. But we've had a reason. They want to go away together. And we want them to go.
0: So you and Brierly can play games?
4: Oh, not for any emotional reasons, Phil. When they disappear, as far as the world is concerned, every shilling of the Celebes Development Company's funds would disappear too. Some £10,000 by now.
0: Oh, which you and Brierly could then pocket, huh?
4: Now your stupid refusal to take passengers has ruined our scheme.
0: Well, I'm sorry I'm spoiling the deal. Such a pretty one.
4: Don't worry, Phil. I'm sure another possibility will present itself.
0: It was after dark by the time I got away from her. I rode back to the ship and poured a couple of stiff drinks. Red was in his cabin asleep, and he mumbled impolitely at me when I tried to prod him into conversation. So I went out on the after deck and sat there alone, trying to clean out my system with night air, smoke, bonded disinfectant. What I had in mind slipped away when they stepped onto the deck and into the glow of our riding lights. I noticed the strained expressions on their faces and the small caliber revolvers in each of their right hands.
5: Stand right there, Doris, and don't hesitate for a second if he attempts anything.
3: Hold on, King.
5: What is all this, King? Things can't go on like this, Connie. Will you listen to reason if it'll save our lives?
0: I don't care much about saving your life.
5: Save your own. I mean it, Connie. We're both desperate, and your life means little to us. Doris and I are in love. We have been for months.
0: Congratulations.
5: Oh, I know it doesn't sound as it should, but it's true, nevertheless. We didn't mean to. Couldn't help it. Tonight, Brierly learned of it. He threatened to kill us both if we didn't leave the island by tomorrow, and he's a man who lives up to his threats, Connie. Your ship is the only possible way we can leave.
0: I'm afraid it isn't, King.
5: Well, you don't mean that. Well, I tell you, Connie, your life is at stake. I swear I'll shoot you if you don't order this ship underway at once.
0: Use your head, King. Has this paradise really wrung your brain out? Where would you be if you did shoot?
5: You're in no worse position than I am now. Know that I've done everything in my power to save Doris and myself. Connie, order this ship underway.
0: I can't. You got a few hundred square miles of island. Go find yourself a hut someplace and hide in it.
3: That wouldn't work. Your only hope, Phil. You've got to take us.
0: But my whole voyage is at stake. That's as important to me as you are to Ascot.
5: I warn you, Connie.
0: Look, if you got the itch to be the big warrior for her, go shoot Brierly.
5: Once more, Connie.
0: All right, but you better do it right, Ascot. I'm telling you, if you don't do it with the first one, I'm going to shove that toy down your throat before you can pull the trigger again.
5: I can't believe that you'd...
6: Donna!
0: Doris crumpled to the deck, raised her head loosely as King Randa kneeled beside her. I saw her push her shoulders rigidly against his hands as she died. Then I learned where the shots had come from.
7: Move out of the way, Phil. Hurry or I won't wait.
0: I started toward them, but I slipped back against the cabin. King Ascot was still holding the sagging body when Jane fired again. He stiffened once, and relaxed as the second slug took him, then he rolled over on his side quietly. Jane's canoe coasted in toward the side.
8: What the devil's going on? Why don't you stay ashore till she...
0: What happened to them? Keep the crew in the focus, will you, Red? Go on up, tell them everything's all right.
8: Sure, just as long as we got dead bodies all over the deck, everything's fine.
7: I hope you didn't mind my saving your life, Phil.
0: Yeah, that was very neatly and cold-bloodedly taken care of, wasn't it?
7: Good heavens, there was no time for delicacy. It seemed so insistent about hurting you.
0: Let's not kid each other. Why did you have to use my ship? Why didn't you take care of it ashore where you had more room?
7: Why, so, that would have been murder.
0: It was, huh? What do you call this?
7: Rescue. I suppose, in a sense, it was attempted piracy that I rescued you from, wasn't it? They were attempting to assume command of a vessel by use of arms or something like that.
0: Oh?
7: Rescue is a much nicer word than murder, don't you think?
0: Oh, it has been. Up until now.
7: Phil, my arm, you're hurting me.
0: That gun, Gordon. I listen better without a gun in my face. Your quaint ideas about what is or isn't murder, it looks better in the scalpel. All right, now make sense.
7: So, this wasn't all my idea. Briley convinced Doris and King that they could force you to take them away.
0: So that you could come out and rescue me from pirates?
7: But, Phil, for £1,000, I did rescue you.
0: That's what I'm supposed to say? Not for half the cut that you and Briley now have from the Celebes Development Company. Now get off my ship.
7: All right, sir. But come in early in the morning, will you? We'll have breakfast and a swim and lie in the sun all day.
0: After she left, I wondered how she'd explain to Briley my lack of interest in the payoff. That's about the time she should have been facing him with the fact. Two evenly separated, well-placed shots echoed out from the island. We never did go ashore again. Just before dawn, a native canoe arrived to take the deceased pirates ashore. We moved out beyond the reef, radioed a full report to the Dutch officials. Later that morning, Hank Lugger arrived with our sailing orders, and we headed out across the Celebes Sea.
9: Stand by to make sail!
0: The mountain, the memories of Caracalon lay off our stern, and the crew jumped to with a will to rig us for our ride into the future. The mainsail boomed into its job. The ship ran up. Then the mizzen. And the Scarlet Queen winced under the pull, settled under the help I gave her from the helm, and then charged forward, splashing the rolling swells with her bow and leaving them turned and flattened in her wake.
8: Skipper, you want to force her anymore?
0: Ah, yeah, she'll do, Red.
8: Hey, Skipper, those two shots we heard have still got me. Maybe we should have gone ashore to take a look-see.
0: Oh, no. There might have been two more for each of us.
8: Yeah, you can't help but wonder, though.
0: Who do you think got us? That's pretty much of a toss-up. I think it must have been Briley.
8: Well, how do you figure?
0: Very simple, Red. With all her faults, the girl was very fond of me.
8: At least she didn't kill you.
0: Yeah, there's that, if you must have proof. Besides, she invited me to breakfast. And I'm sure she wouldn't break that date just to die.
8: Why, no. Even I wouldn't do that.
0: Of course, those slugs could have been going the other way. Or even both ways.
8: Don't worry about it. Drink, Skipper.
0: But it does pique a man's curiosity, Red. I wonder... Oh, well. After you, mate. After

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Wind brisk, sky overcast. 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

Voyage of the Scarlet Queen stars Elliot Lewis as Phil Carney with Ed Max as Gallagher. Music scored and conducted by Richard O'Rourke. The Scarlet Queen, produced by James Burton, is written by Gil Dowd and Bob Tallman.

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1: African drums are talking. The symphony of the jungle night plays on. An undertone of humming insects, like a million violins muted by distance. The staccato bark of a jackal, the chatter of monkeys, and scurrying squeak of small denizens, backed by the soulful wail of a night bird. Furtive, unseen voices of the jungle. The bullfrog booms his incessant message. The darkness is peopled with invisible movement. Suddenly the earth vibrates to the roar of a lion. A blank, dead silence follows. The baton is held poised. Not an instrument speaks. Every creature holds its breath. The world listens. Then one by one, as if guided by the hand of a master, each instrument is brought again into the weird symphony of a jungle night. This is Africa. Ifabi, a beautiful native girl and mistress of the arts of hypnotism, shows Professor Edwards an antique cup of solid gold, which she says is part of a buried treasure lying in the whispering forest of death. Ifabi urges him to start for the forest immediately, and after a week's travel, the professor and his party, together with Ifabi, leaving the moonlit plain over which they have just passed, enter the whispering forest of death.
2: Eerie place. I can swear there are voices coming from all around us. Can't you hear them, Father?
3: I know what you mean, Lorna, yes. But you mustn't think of it that way. No matter what the natives say, we know it's the wind through those tall trees overhead.
4: But what causes it, sir? We've been in forests before.

0: it that way. No matter what the natives say, we know it's the wind through those tall trees overhead.
1: But what causes it, sir? We've been in forests before and not heard that peculiar voice-like effect.
0: Well, I don't think I can give you an explanation, but why think of it?
2: No wonder the natives won't come near the place. Even the vegetation looks too green. Those patches of red flowers we saw as we came in, they looked like splashes of blood.
3: They are called in your tongue the flowers of the dead.
1: Well, that's a comforting name for a place like this. I thought you said nothing lived in here, Bobby. Plenty of jungle noises about.
3: It is in the heart of the forest that the breath of sleep comes to all.
2: Oh, I'm very tired, Father. Do we have to go much farther before making camp?
0: No, Lorna, we don't have to, but I was hoping we'd come across the stream before camping for the night. But I guess Jack and I can go on a forage and fill the bottles. Nguru, you stay here and make camp.
4: Aye, Bwana.
0: Come on, Jack. I'd like to get this job done. We've allowed the water supply to get too low.
2: Don't be long, Jack.
1: Okay, Lorna. Do you think there's water ahead, sir?
0: Well, there should be from the lay of the ground. Stand still and listen.
1: Yes. There's running water. I couldn't say which direction the sound's coming from. Confounded whispering seems to throw sound at you from all directions.
0: Well, if we follow this animal trail, I think we'll find it.
1: What about those two brothers we were supposed to follow, sir? Bobby seems to have forgotten all about them. We certainly haven't been keeping on any given trail for days.
0: Well, I think that was just an excuse to get us out of the village as quickly as possible. As it was, we only just managed to get out. I've no doubt whatever that Malini's death came from knowing too much of Ifabi's intentions.
1: But the keepers of the treasure, was that just a story to back up her claim?
0: No, I don't think so. We did follow the trail of two men at the start. No doubt they were what Ifabi claimed them to be. But she intended them to get as far ahead of us and do their job and leave the forest before we entered. That young lady has been in this place before.
1: Why, what makes you think that, sir?
0: Well, she knows too much about it. She was very definite about us entering at night. And she watched for a whole day from that plateau before she was satisfied we could come in tonight.
1: Waiting for the two brothers to leave, eh?
0: I think so. She wouldn't allow us to light a fire all day yesterday.
1: And your hunch about the water was correct, sir.
0: Hmm?
1: See, that looks inviting. I'd like to take a swim.
0: Better fill up the bottles and get back. Wait a bit, Jack. There's something happening over on the other side of the stream.
1: It's an animal coming down to drink.
0: No animal makes a racket like that when it moves, except an elephant. It's something that has no fear of being disturbed. Keep still. Here it comes.
1: Good Lord, sir. What is it?
0: I don't know. Don't move for your life, Jack. I've never seen anything like it. Looks like a huge gorilla, but it isn't.
1: It's coming over to the side. Better shoot, sir.
0: No. The thing looks half human. Keep still, it might pass us.
1: Heaven's name, what is it?
0: I don't know, Jack. It's lucky we were downwind from it. Fill the bottles while I keep an eye open. We've got to get back quickly.
1: The thing seemed to be covered with white paint. It walked upright, too.
0: Yes, fairly upright. I think it's a human being, Jack. One that we've read of in books but haven't seen. The thing had a human face. No forehead, of course. Here. Give me three of those water bottles. They're apt to get heavy when they're full.
1: Oh, thanks, sir. But how do you account for the white paint or whatever it was covering its body?
0: Well, it's probably a clay taken from the ground, and the frizz in it gives it that white look in the dark. They very likely prepare it before putting it on the body.
1: They, sir? Do you think there are more of them around here?
0: Well, it's possible, Jack. Science seems to have missed this place. The ordinary African native won't come in here. There are legends about it that have been handed down for hundreds of years, and that's all we know about it.
1: Those two keepers of the treasure, as they call them, they come here once a year. Surely if they'd see
0: an African native a trust like that, and he'd die before revealing anything about the place. Yes, I'm almost positive the thing was human. It had a decided chin, which takes it out of the animal class.
1: Yeah, are we on the right trail, sir?

0: Thing seems to tell me we've wandered off. That's Lorna.
1: Come on, Jack. Straight ahead.
0: Do you think that thing could have come this way?
1: It might have. There's a light over there on the ground.
0: Well, this is where we left them. It's Lorna's flashlight.
1: Well, where's Nguru? Snap that light off, Jack. Stand still a minute. Lorna. Lorna! Nguru!
0: Are there any tracks around that we can follow?
1: Put that light on again. We'll look.
0: Good heavens, sir. That thing's been here. Look.
1: Yes, I see. It leads this way. Come on. No need for the light. It's left a trail like an elephant.
0: But it couldn't take the three of them. The two women, perhaps, but Nguru.
2: I can't understand. Nguru's tracks led off to the side.
0: But he wouldn't leave Lorna if the whole army came along.
2: I know. That's what puzzles me. It's a human being we're following, Jack. Of that I'm certain. And I've never known Nguru to run from a devil, let alone a man.
0: Here's a clearing, sir. Which way do we go?
2: Put that light down here. This damp earth will show us.
0: Look. There's its mark. Heading across the clearing.
2: Keep in a straight line. We'll pick it up when where it enters the bush.
0: Well, there are no tracks left by Lorna or Fobby.
2: No, they're both being carried. Oh, there's where it went in.
3: Lorna.
2: Nguru, where are you?
3: Nguru, track him, Nayana Muto. Here, Bwana, come. Nguru, wait.
0: Where's Lorna? What's happened?
3: Nguru, go for long grass for Missy bed. Here, Missy call. Track him, Nayana Muto.
2: He knows no more than we do, Jack. Less, in fact. He hasn't even seen it. Why do you call him Gorilla Man, Nguru?
3: Track him, say man. Say Nayana.
2: Well, that's as good a description as any. Trail him, Nguru, and trail him fast.
3: Aye, Bwana.
2: Nguru was gathering grass for Lorna's bed when the gorilla man, as he calls it, came upon the women. Must have seen him or heard him, which means that those things can move silently if they want to.
0: Well, if it saw Nguru, why didn't it attack him?
2: Well, it probably saw the girls first and... Well, don't think of it, Jack. There's an end to this trail somewhere. We may have to give some more people their first introduction to gunfire.
0: The ground breaks away in front, sir. Nguru's going downhill.
2: Well, he's come to the end of the underbrush. Going to be a little more difficult to follow. This must be the edge of the forest. Trees stop down there.
0: Now look, there's water ahead. I can see the moonlight on it.
2: There must be a lake. Well, what is it, Nguru?
3: Kilindi Bwana. Im Nayana Man Hut.
2: Keep back in the trees, Jack. Nguru says there's a hut out there. Let's take a look. Careful. Great Scott. Do you see what it is, Jack?
0: The lake is dotted with huts raised out of the water. They're standing on platforms supported by piles.
2: Lake dwellers, Jack. It's a perfect village of lake dwellers. See the bridge that leads out to each one, eh?
0: Yes.
2: And the fires at the end of the platforms. You can see the people sitting around some of the fires. Man, this is marvelous.
0: But Lorna, sir,
2: Oh, good Lord, yes. Oh, I'm sorry, Jack. I guess I was... Well... Do you see any extra movement on any one of those platforms?
0: No, sir. They all look alike to me.
2: Well, I guess if there's any excitement, it's died down by now.
0: But we can't stand here kicking our heels. We've got to do something.
2: Maybe, Jack, we can't rush things. If we're going to get them out alive, we've got to do things quietly. Any trail in front of Nguru?
3: No track, Bwana. We come no good too quick.
0: Why, were we following the wrong trail? Well, we can't have been. It led straight here.
2: Possibly one made earlier in the day. Keep calm, Jack. That man wasn't 5 minutes ahead of us. From the look of the sky, no cloud has passed across the moon for some time. But there'll be one in a moment. See? Now keep your eyes on the edge of the forest down that side. When Goro and I watch this way. If you see anything moving, let us know.
0: All right, sir. I hope you're right. But wouldn't Lorna keep calling out and hope that we'd hear her?
2: She's probably fainted and knows nothing of what's going on. If Fabi wouldn't call out to please Satan. Now keep your eyes open. There goes the cloud over the moon.
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5: 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Still with same wheat germ goodness, but a bit softer like and less crusty. I told him I'm too old to change my ways now. I'll put one at Lads onto it. Very nice, young Harold. If you like that sort of thing.
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9: You know, some marmalades get some of their tang from added flavoring. 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What would you rather have for breakfast?
10: Ian, do you know something? 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
11: All right.
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11: Fantastic.
10: I mean, they look the same, don't they?
11: Might look the same, but they don't taste the same.
10: You can't tell the difference.
11: Well, I can. 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
2: Up in the sky, look! It's a bird! It's a plane! It's Superman!
1: And now, Superman. Amazing figure from another world with powers and abilities never before realized by mortal men. Given a chance to make good by Perry White, city editor of the Daily Planet, young Clark Kent, who was really Superman, leaped out a window 20 stories above the ground and vanished in a swirl of fog. Secret warnings had come to the newspaper of a vague and sinister plot against the railroads of the West. And mild-mannered, spectacled Clark Kent had received orders to go west at once and investigate. No time to lose. Already danger is forming in the path of the Silver Clipper, crack train of the West Coast Railroad, roaring over the prairie on her way to Denver and Salt Lake. All planes were grounded by fog and sleet. But today, as our story continues, a strange figure hurtles through space, red cape streaming in the whistling wind. Superman speeds to his assignment.
3: 24 hours to go. The Silver Clipper leaves Denver tomorrow night on her way to Salt Lake City. That man who calls himself the Wolf, I have to find out who he is, too. Said the train would never get there. Well, we'll see, Wolf. We'll see. If you're up to something, look out. Because the other side has Superman.
1: And as Superman wings his way westward, following the faint steel ribbon of the railway line below him, two men sit waiting in a tiny shack in the Colorado foothills. One of them is Keno Carter, gunman, gambler, bad man of the Southwest. Keno waits nervously, waits for some word from the figure across the table, the dark, shadowy figure who calls himself the Wolf.
4: Hey, listen, boss. Will you please tell me what we're doing out here now? The Silver Clipper ain't due till tomorrow. Don't even leave Denver till tomorrow afternoon.
5: Very true, Keno. But the Western Limited is due in exactly 10 minutes.
4: Well, what? What are you going to do with the Limited?
5: I warned various people and newspapers that something would happen to the Silver Clipper tomorrow night. As it will. So far, they've chosen to ignore me. Very well. When they see what overtakes the Limited in slightly less than 10 minutes, they will pay more attention to me when I call again.
4: Now listen, boss. What is this, a game? What are you trying to do?
5: Why ask me, Keno? Do I know any more than you? We're told to paralyze the railroad. That's all. But it's enough. We obey orders.
4: Well, whose orders? Where did they come from?
5: Yours come from me. And you know what happens, Keno, if you disregard them. Shall I tell you again?
4: No, never mind.
5: Very well.
4: Come out, sir.
5: Not long to wait now. The Limited is on time. We should begin to hear her.
4: I don't hear nothing.
5: Ah, she is on time. Have you done what I told you?
4: Yeah, I done it. But I don't see...
5: You will see, Keno, very shortly indeed.
4: Hey, what are you trying to do? Scare him to death?
5: Listen now to what I tell you.
4: I'm listening.
5: That train will be going over that trestle down there in another 7 or 8 minutes.
4: So what?
5: At the end of the trestle, as you can see, Keno, the track turns and runs along the cliff on the mountainside.
4: Yeah, I see.
5: The mountains to one side, very steep and abrupt, then the track, then the canyon, 300 feet deep.
4: Hey, listen. You going to throw him down the canyon? To hold 10 cars?
5: As I said before, all you have to do is obey orders.
4: All right. What do I do?
5: You wait till the train has crossed the trestle, then you fire the charge.
4: Right away?
5: Count 10, if you like.
4: All right. Then what?
5: Then events will take their natural course. After which, you will come back and join me in the cabin.
4: Hey, she's coming. I'm coming fast.
5: Get moving, my friend. Let her cross the trestle. Then count 10.
3: Ah, good. Still following the railway. Ought to be getting fairly close to Denver. Looks like a long trestle up ahead. I'd get aboard that train if it weren't so slow. I'll drop down a bit and look it over. Might do it anyway. Ride in as Clark Kent. What's that man on the side of the mountain doing? Looks like he's got a charging battery for dynamite blasting. Something queer about that. Seems to be waking. He's waiting for the train. Gonna blast it right off the tracks. This looks like some of your dirty work, Wolf. Well, here's where Superman takes a hand. I've got to stop that train. I'll get aboard and they'll stop to put me off because I have no ticket. But it's got to be fast. Down, down. 90 miles an hour. Good speed for a train, but it can't leave Superman behind. There's the observation platform. What luck. Nobody on it. Now then. Grab the platform rail. There. Leap on board. Now to join the passengers as Clark Kent, cub reporter for the Daily Planet. Off with the cape, into ordinary clothes, and inside.
6: Tickets, please. All tickets. Tickets, first the fearful. All tickets, please. Tickets, please.
7: May I have your ticket, please?
8: Oh, I'm sorry, conductor, but I have lost it.
7: No, you've lost it. And I'm afraid that I'll have to ask you to pay the fare.
8: Now, you know, I'm terribly sorry, but I seem to have lost my money, too.
7: I thought so. You've been riding the blinds and figured you'd sneak in here where it's warm. Well, we know how to deal with bums like you.
8: That's right, conductor. Stop the train and put me off. I don't mind.
9: Huh? Say, who are you?
8: Clark Kent, reporter for the Daily Planet. But that's all right. I ought to be more careful. Teach me a good lesson.
9: Well, I guess I'll take a chance if you're really a reporter. Well, you're liable to write up a story about getting kicked off our train. You can stay where you are.
8: But look here.
9: And I'll take care of you when we get to town. And if you're not a reporter...
8: Good, I overplayed it. It's kind of got to do something and quick, too. We're on the trestle. Where's that emergency cord?
9: Hey, what's going on here? Who pulled that cord?
8: I did, conductor. I'm terribly sorry.
9: Sorry? Well, you better be sorry. Here, come back here.
8: I can't stay, conductor. My conscience bothers me. I'll just jump off right where we are on the trestle.
9: You come back here.
8: Oh, I'll be all right. Don't worry about me.
9: I got you. You can't get away this time. Now, you stay right here.
8: I want to get
9: off. Well, you ain't getting off. You'll go to jail for this. You come back up them steps.
8: Look. Up the mountain, conductor. That flash.
9: Hey, what was going on up there?
8: It was a flash. An explosion up the mountain. Scott, conductor, look what's coming.
9: Oh, Lord, save us, it's a rock slide. Tons of rock coming down on the track.
8: Listen to it.
9: That rain ahead of us, too. Took the tracks out like two pieces of string. Oh, Lord, and now they're all coming out to find out what happened. It's all right, ladies and gentlemen, no danger. Just a rock slide up ahead. That's all, there may be a slight delay.
8: Delay? You don't think you can dig through that, do you?
9: Now get back in the train, please, get back. It's dangerous out here. Back on board, please. We may be held up a little while. Back on board, everybody, please. We'll be pulling out directly.
8: Now then, conductor, I think you owe me a vote of thanks.
9: Oh, you do you? Well, what makes you think that?
8: Well, use your eyes, man. Where would you be now if I hadn't stopped the train?
9: Huh? Well, now, there may be something in what you say. I'm not denying if we'd been going our regular speed, we'd have got that rock slide right about the third car.
8: I'll say you would. You'd have been down in that canyon, too. And it's 300 feet deep. As a matter of fact, that's where you were intended to be.
9: Oh, is it? Well, what makes you think so?
8: Goodbye, conductor. I'll see you later.
9: Hey, you come back here. Catch that guy. Joe, Mike, don't let him get away from the dark. Where'd he go? Catch him. Catch him. Come on, boy.
3: Tons of rock. Why, that's nothing. Hardly a workout. Anything to put a crimp in the Wolf's plans. And Clark Kent, reporter, simply must be in Denver by morning. First of all, down into the canyon for the missing rails. There they are. Now, back to the roadbed. I never swept up a rock slide before, but there's nothing like trying. Here we go. Why, it's nothing. I'll have the line clear before that conductor knows I've gone. The Limited will be in Denver in an hour.
10: Well, Tino, all done? What happened?
4: No, nothing happened.
10: Nothing happened? What do you mean?
4: Well, one of them things, boss. The train stopped on the trestle.
10: Stopped? That train never stopped.
4: Well, it stopped this time. And a guy got out, and I didn't know, so I shot the stuff.
10: Yes, yes, I heard.
4: Well, didn't you come out to look?
10: I thought I'd better stay hidden.
4: Well, there was a rock slide, and that's all. The train wasn't scratched. The line's blocked, but the train ain't hurt.
10: This man who got out, who was he?
4: After the slide, I snuck down and joined the mob, see? I heard him talking about a newspaper guy and looking for him. Name of Clark Kent.
10: Kent? I don't know him.
4: Well, you better, because he knows us.
10: What's that?
4: I don't know. All I can tell you is they're looking for him.
10: Clark Kent, a newspaper man. Who knew enough to stop that train? Well, we shall look for him too, my friend.
4: We'll have lots of time. They won't get the line clear this side of Sunday.
10: We shall look for this Mr. Kent, and when we find him... the train. They've decided to go back to Pueblo. Let's look. Kino. Kino, that train.
11: What?
10: It's going west.
11: Why, it can't be. Hey, well, what the...
10: But it is. It's on its way to Denver.
11: Why, it can't be. Why, there was 20 tons of rock on the line.
10: Look for yourself, Kino. It's not possible. It's not human. But look. Well. Very well. We go to Denver too, Kino, at once. To find out what goes on. And to take care of Mr. Kent, the newspaper man. Get the plane ready.
1: 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But now the wolf is hard on Clark Kent's trail. What happens in Denver when daylight comes? When Clark Kent breaks the story and when the wolf meets Superman? Tune in and don't miss it. And remember... Be with us again for the next thrilling installment of Superman.
2: Up in the sky, look! It's a bird! It's a plane! It's Superman!
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4: Spycatcher. A series of true stories of the unceasing search for enemy spies in wartime, based on the memoirs of Lieutenant Colonel Oreste Pinto of the Allied Counterintelligence Service. This week's story is entitled The Lisbon Run. The part of Colonel Pinto is played by Bernard Archant.
5: One of my regular duties during the war was to visit a small RAF airfield on the south coast and to meet and screen civilian passengers arriving in England on the Lisbon plane. It was a dangerous journey, and as a rule, they arrived rather tense and tired. They were always a mixed bunch, escapers, refugees, resistance leaders, merchant seamen. I never knew exactly what the day might bring.
6: Plane is in, sir, and here is the passenger list. I've checked them, 8 civilian passengers, and they're all in the waiting hall, sir.
7: Any VIPs?
6: No, sir.
7: Oh, well, this shouldn't take long. There are no names here that are on our suspect list. I'll see this man, Duclos, René Duclos, first. Will you send him in with his baggage, and then examine the baggage and complete the forms on the others?
6: Yes, sir.
8: Duclos, this way, please. Duclos, sir.
7: Good morning.
8: Good morning.
7: Now, there are a few questions I must ask you before you can enter the United Kingdom. So sit down, please.
8: All right, thank you.
7: Full name?
8: René Duclos.
7: Age?
8: 35.
7: Nationality?
8: French.
7: Where were you born?
8: Varoise, Haute-Saône.
7: Are both your parents French?
8: Yes, and their parents. And their parents before them.
7: Religion?
8: Catholic.
7: Are you a member of any political movement or organization?
8: Is the resistance a political movement?
7: Which resistance?
8: In France? In Haute-Saône. I'm a leader of resistance in Haute-Saône.
7: Why have you come to England?
8: The talks with French leaders in London.
7: Have you papers to prove this?
8: I have orders. No papers.
7: I see. Cigarette?
8: Oh, thank you.
7: But is there someone in London who can vouch for you? Someone who knew you in France?
8: Yes.
7: His name, please?
8: Paul Ferrat.
7: His address in London?
8: Captain Paul Ferrat, headquarters of General de Gaulle.
7: How much money have you brought with you?
8: 20 francs.
7: Well, that's not very much.
8: You wish to see them?
7: Yes, please.
8: There they are. 10. 20.
7: Thank you.
8: Are they all right?
7: Yeah.
8: In fact, Colonel, they're counterfeit. But very good. We print them ourselves. I've brought them to show my friends how we buy supplies for the resistance and swindle the Boche. Two pigeons with one stone.
7: Do you have any other money?
8: No.
7: You have a parcel. May I examine it?
8: Of course.
7: Is this your first trip to England?
8: Yes.
7: How did you get to Lisbon?
8: Oh, the usual route. Across the Pyrenees, across Spain.
7: And how did you cross Spain?
8: Well, it was quite simple. By train. Oh, I had the correct papers for that. I was a Swiss businessman traveling to Oporto. Then I went to Lisbon.
7: Do you have these papers?
8: Of course.
7: Thank you.
8: Oh, can I have them back? They'll be useful if I have to return the same way.
7: Yes, of course. Well, your parcel's quite clear. Will you now turn out your pocket, please?
8: I carry very little, Colonel. Nothing that would tell the Boche who I am, or tell you. A knife, pencil, cigarettes, a box of matches. Swiss cigarettes, as you see. Swiss matches. My handkerchief. Do you wish to inspect my rosary?
5: Please. How long did this journey to Lisbon take?
8: 6 days.
5: And how long were you in Lisbon?
8: 2 days.
5: Do you know any other of the passengers?
8: No.
5: Do any of them know you?
8: No.
5: Have you seen any of them before?
8: No.
5: Well, where will you be staying in London?
8: With my friend, Captain Ferrar.
5: Right, thank you, that's all. You may now go to London.
8: Thank you.
5: Oh, Duclos, one yes. more question. Your friend, Captain Ferrar, what's his code name in the resistance?
8: He is known as Paul.
5: Thank you, that's all. Oh, come in, Captain.
6: You closer?
5: He's free to go. Who's next?
6: James Mackay, sir. A merchant seaman.
5: All right.
6: Here are his papers, sir.
5: Thank you.
9: This way, please.
5: Come in. Sit down, please.
9: Thank you, sir.
5: You are James Stuart Mackay, age 45, British national, occupation merchant seaman.
9: Yes, sir.
5: Just in from Lisbon. Well, what happened to you, Mackay?
9: You killed in the Oakwood trip, sir. Pneumonia. Then I got it again. I had it last October. Then I was torpedoed, and I spent 4 months in hospital. Then I came back 3 months ago. Got it again, and they put me off at Jib, sir.
5: Well, how long were you in hospital this time?
9: 6 weeks, sir.
5: How long were you in Lisbon?
9: 3 weeks, sir, waiting for a run home.
5: Now, where are you going now?
9: To Glasgow, sir, to see my wife. Then I joined the pool.
5: May I examine your bag?
9: It's been examined, sir, twice.
5: Yes, I'd just like to check it, please. Is this a correct list of the contents?
9: Yes, sir.
5: No, read it, please.
9: T-shirts, handkerchiefs, green underwear. Yes, sir, all correct.
5: Does it include what you have in your pockets?
9: Yes, sir.
5: Well, the suitcase seems to be all right. Turn out your pockets, please. How much money do you have?
9: This is all I have, sir. £3.10. And this is my pass to get me home to Glasgow. And that's my doctor's certificate. Well, that's the lot, sir.
5: Is this all you have?
9: Yes, sir.
5: Right, there you are. How long were you in Lisbon, Mackay?
9: 3 weeks, sir, waiting for the trip home.
5: Do you know any of the other passengers?
9: No, sir. Met them at Lisbon Airport this morning.
5: All right, Mackay, that's all. You can go off to Glasgow.
9: Thank you, sir.
5: And I wish you better luck on your next ship.
9: Thank you, sir. I could do with it. Goodbye, sir.
5: Goodbye. Right, come in. Captain, Mackay is free to leave.
6: Yes, sir.
5: How's it going?
6: All right, sir. I've checked the baggage of 4 of them and completed the forms. 2 more to do.
5: Anything unusual?
6: No, sir, nothing yet. Here are the other forms.
5: Thank you. Peter van Hook, Johan Mansell, Miss Isabel Anderson.
6: Yes, she's quite a dish, sir. And she's becoming impatient.
5: Difficult?
6: Yes, sir, she's a bit of a school mom.
5: Well, see her now.
6: Right, sir.
10: Miss Anderson, this way, please.
5: Come in, Miss Anderson.
11: Do I bring my baggage in here?
5: Yes, please. Sit down, please.
11: Thank you.
5: You are Isabel Anderson, age 28, British national, unmarried, occupation, profession, school teacher. How long have you been abroad, Miss Anderson?
11: 5 years.
5: Where have you been traveling?
11: You have my passport.
5: Yes. Where have you been traveling, Miss Anderson?
11: I was in Spain.
5: Where in Spain?
11: Madrid.
5: For 5 years?
11: Yes.
5: What was your occupation while in Spain?
11: I'm a school teacher. I taught English at a girls' school in Madrid.
5: Do you have relatives in Spain, in Madrid?
11: Yes, a sister.
5: Her name, please?
11: Mary.
5: Her address, please?
11: I'm afraid I don't know her address. You see, we shared a flat in Madrid, and when I decided to come home, the flat was too expensive for her, so we cancelled the lease. She's looking for another place. I don't know yet where she's living.
5: Do you have relatives in England?
11: In London, my parents.
5: Their address, please.
11: Here's my parents' address, and my address in Madrid.
5: Thank you. Will you be returning to Madrid?
11: No.
5: And how much money have you brought with you, Miss Anderson?
11: Oh, I have told this to the authorities and also to your captain.
5: £350 in £10 notes.
11: Yes.
5: May I see the money, please? The money, please. Thank you. How do you account for this money?
11: I was for 5 years teacher of English at a school in Madrid.
5: Which school?
11: It's named on my papers. As you will see, it's a girls' school, a very fashionable girls' school. But you were asking about the money. It's my savings.
5: Where did you change your savings into English money?
11: Really? Must you ask about every little thing I've done?
5: If I think it's necessary. And it's not idle curiosity, Miss Anderson. We're at war. The authorities have decided that all civilians entering the United Kingdom must be interrogated. They must give an account of themselves.
11: British subjects?
5: Yes, British subjects. And particularly British subjects who've been resident in enemy or neutral countries for several years. Now, you drew this money from a bank in Madrid. You then travelled to Lisbon.
11: Yes.
5: How long were you in Lisbon?
11: 3 weeks.
5: Waiting for a passage to England?
11: Yes.
5: Why have you returned to England?
11: I've come home to see my parents.
5: Just there?
11: Yes.
5: Any other reason?
11: Should there be?
5: I think so.
11: Why?
5: Well, as a British subject, you are, of course, entitled to come home. And the authorities, as you know, make provision for this. You would make application to the British consul in Lisbon.
11: Yes.
5: And he gave you a seat on the Lisbon plane.
11: Yes.
5: What reason did you give him to merit a priority passage? You were just coming home to see your parents?
11: I don't know what you mean.
5: I mean this. To get a seat on the Lisbon plane, you must give a reason for this priority.
11: Well, I said my mother was ill.
5: Is she?
11: Yes.
5: Seriously ill?
11: Yes.
5: Is your sister coming home to see her?
11: I don't know.
5: Hmm. Your travelling case, Miss Anderson. Do you mind if I examine it?
11: Well, it has been searched twice by the customs and by your captain.
5: The key, please.
11: But it only contains my clothes.
5: The key, please.
11: Very well, if you must examine my underwear.
5: Thank you.
11: Satisfied?
5: No. May I have your handbag, please? Oh. Your handbag, please. For some reason that I couldn't yet fathom, Isabel Anderson was being obstructive, even belligerent. She was an extremely good-looking girl, cultured, well-groomed. But she was also frightened. I was determined to know why. As I searched her handbag, I could feel the tension grow. The handbag contained an expensive powder compact, a purse, a small leather wallet with visiting cards, a pocket diary, a small sealed envelope, and two letters, both addressed to her in Madrid. As I examined the envelopes, and particularly the postmarks, she was watching me closely. May I read them?
11: But they're personal letters. They're private.
5: They were personal letters and private, but you chose to bring them to England. They're no longer private.
11: Do you read Spanish?
5: Yes. Oh,
11: can I stop you reading them?
5: Who is Ferdy?
11: If you must know, he's my fiancé.
5: Your loving Ferdy. When did you say you left Madrid?
11: 3 weeks ago.
5: Yes. That's dated just 3 weeks ago. But your fiancé seems to be unaware that you are leaving for England. It's written on airmail paper, postmark Barcelona. Who is your fiancé? What is he?
11: Is this necessary?
5: Yes, who is he?
11: He is employed by Spanish Airlines. He was at Barcelona when he wrote to me.
5: Is he a pilot?
11: Yes.
5: A civil airlines pilot?
11: Yes.
5: His name, please.
11: Oh.
5: His name, please.
11: Senor Gomez. Ferdinand Gomez.
5: Thank you. How long have you known him?
11: 2 years. If you must know everything, I met him at a party. He's the brother of one of the teachers.
5: Thank you. This second letter. Who is Jose Martinez?
11: He's a doctor.
5: Yes, I know. It says so. Is he your doctor?
11: He was my doctor.
5: Rather affectionate for a doctor.
11: Professional etiquette isn't the same in Spain. It is not affectionate. He is a friend.
5: I see. Well, let's see what else there is.
11: Look, why are you doing this? I'm a British subject. I've explained to our consul in Lisbon my reason for coming home. He sent me home by air. There's nothing more to it. Please. Haven't you finished? May I go now?
5: All in good time, Miss Anderson. This is your diary?
11: Yes.
5: Mm-hmm. And what's in this sealed envelope?
11: Face powder.
5: Well, there's face powder in your compact. Are you also carrying some in this envelope?
11: No, I'm sorry. That's my medicine.
5: Medicine?
11: Yes.
5: From your doctor?
11: Yes.
5: From the affectionate Dr. Martinez?
11: Not affectionate. He's a friend.
5: What kind of medicine, Miss Anderson?
11: Well, you can see for yourself.
5: All I can see is a white powder. Don't you know what kind of medicine it is? It's
11: to help me when I'm worried.
5: Worried about what?
11: About my mother. I'm worried about my mother. I've come here to see her. Where is all this leading us?
5: In your possession, I've found two letters with addresses in neutral countries and a packet of white powder. Do you know where that might lead us?
11: No.
5: Then I'll tell you. It's one of the reasons for these interrogations. Since the war began, many travelers have come before me in this room. Some of them have tried to bring in certain addresses. Addresses in neutral countries. We call them post boxes. And always they've brought with them a white powder to be used for secret writing, for sending information to these post boxes. A white powder that they always try to explain away. The headache powder, cure for a fever, or something given them by a friend. I'm always suspicious of addresses when there's also a white powder.
11: But I've told you, it's my medicine.
5: Yes, well, let's talk about addresses. These postbox addresses are precise and difficult to memorize, especially through the long weeks of coming to England. So they must be carried in some way that I won't notice. One man had them pricked out with a pin in a pocket dictionary. Another had them concealed in a propelling pencil. Now, this might be quite ingenious. A young girl with two innocent letters in her handbag. Let's look at them. This one is from your fiancé. At least you say he's your fiancé. It was received by you the day before you left Madrid.
11: I didn't say that.
5: No, but your diary does. Here's the date. Left Madrid 3:30. Look at the postmark. You received it the day before you left. You say it's from your fiancé, but it isn't an affectionate letter. It doesn't refer to your returning to England. Perhaps he didn't know. And he writes to you giving an address in Barcelona.
11: Yes, he was there on business.
5: Now, the other is also innocent enough, from a friend, from your personal doctor. He does know about your coming to England. He wishes you a good journey, tells you to take care of yourself, and asks after your mother. So you'll be writing to him, won't you? And he supplies you with some medicine.
11: But they're ordinary letters. Letters from friends.
5: All right. If they are letters from friends, and you keep such mementos, I would have expected there to be three letters.
11: What?
5: You were for 5 years English teacher at a fashionable girls' school. If you had to leave suddenly, for family reasons, because your mother is seriously ill, there'd be the customary letter, the testimonial to your work over these 5 years. And if these letters are worth bringing for personal reasons, the other letter would be worth bringing too. Or did you leave for some other reason?
11: No.
5: You tell me that you have a sister in Madrid, but you can't give me her address.
11: No, perhaps she hasn't found a flat yet.
5: But when she does have a new address, she'll write to you in England.
11: Yes.
5: Where does she work?
11: She's a hairdresser, freelance. She goes to private customers, or she works from her home. That's why she has to find a flat.
5: And then she'll write to you, and you'll write to her, and sometimes you'll write to your doctor friend. Sometimes you'll write to your fiancé. What is this white powder?
11: I've told you.
5: You've told me very little. But... Yes? What is it?
6: I'm sorry, sir, but this is rather urgent.
5: No. No, you deal with it, Captain. I'm busy.
6: Sorry, sir.
5: As I was saying, you've told me very little, and I'm not satisfied with the story you have told me. You say, this is a letter from your fiancé, and this from a friend, the doctor. But when I read them, it seems to me to be the other way around, that this is the fiancé. Did you get the story mixed up?
11: Isn't a story. I don't know anything about these other people you talk about.
5: What other people?
11: Well, with addresses in dictionaries and hidden in pencils. What has this to do with me?
5: 4 of them were hanged.
11: But having addresses?
5: And having a certain type of white powder.
11: But I haven't done anything wrong. I'm telling you the truth.
5: But not all the truth. Tell me about your fiancé, the pilot.
11: All right. He was my fiancé, but not now. He's the brother of a very close friend, one of the school teachers. I've known him for 2 years. It wasn't going very well. We had rows, and when I had to come home, he was away, and I decided not to tell him.
5: He was in Barcelona?
11: Yes.
5: As a pilot, he travels a great deal to neutral and to enemy countries.
11: Yes, but I won't be writing to him. It's all over, and I won't be writing to him.
5: Tell me about the doctor, Dr. Martinez.
11: I've known him for 5 years. He was my doctor all the time I was in Spain. He's a good friend.
5: Your best friend?
11: Yes.
5: Well, from his letter, it would seem that he liked you very much. And he gave you this medicine.
11: Yes.
5: He writes telling you to take care of yourself. He asks about your mother. So it's natural that you'll be writing to him.
11: If it causes all this trouble, I won't be writing to him. I want to, but I won't if it means all these questions.
5: I didn't say you mustn't write to him. Why did you leave your employment?
11: I told you.
5: You've been in Spain 5 years. For 3 of those years, Britain has been at war. Why do you come home now?
11: Because my mother is ill.
5: Suddenly ill? Seriously ill? We can check this.
11: Well, she's been ill for some time.
5: Seriously ill?
11: No. I want to see her.
5: What's the matter?
11: I'm sorry. I don't feel well.
5: Would you like some of your medicine?
11: No. No, thank you. I'll be all right.
5: You said it was for when you're worried. Isn't this the time to take
11: it? No, please. I want to go home.
5: But you must take some now.
11: I tell you, I don't need it. I'll be all right.
5: What is this powder, Miss Anderson? I can have it analyzed, you know. But if it's what I think it is, there's a quicker way.
11: What?
5: To taste it.
11: Would you?
5: Yes, I will.
11: Well? What is it?
5: I'm not quite sure.
11: Try again.
5: What is this stuff?
11: You'll know soon enough. I didn't ask you to take it.
5: What is it?
11: It's poison.
5: It's...
11: Oh, water won't do any good. It's cyanide.
12: Captain Lager!
13: Yes, sir?
12: Come in here at once!
11: Your friend has taken poison. I didn't ask him to. He took it himself.
13: Poison?
12: She says it's cyanide.
13: I'll get a doctor.
12: No, get her out of there. Get her under guard. Then come back here.
13: Yes, sir. Come along. Guard, take charge of this woman. How are you now, sir?
12: I'm not sure. My mouth's going numb.
13: Did you swallow it, sir?
12: Yes.
13: Is there anything we can do?
12: We'll know very soon. I want this done quickly.
13: Right, sir.
12: Here are 2 addresses. One in Barcelona. He's said to be a civil airlines pilot. One in Madrid, a doctor. Get our people onto this right away. I want a report on both addresses and a report on both people.
13: Yes, sir.
12: There's also this address where she stays in Madrid. She says she had a sister in Madrid. I want her traced and a report on her. Also, Anderson says she was employed at a girls' school there. I want to know why she left. By the way, the sister's a hairdresser. Tell them it's urgent.
13: Yes, sir.
12: Had this powder analyzed.
13: Is it poison, sir?
12: I don't think so. Certainly not what she said it was.
13: Hmm.
12: I've my own idea about it. But have it analyzed.
13: Right, sir.
12: And deal with the other passengers.
13: Yes, sir.
12: Adjutant, please. Adjutant? I've, finish with your office. Yes, I've had enough for today. Well, in the afternoon, the investigation of the other passengers was completed. Everyone on the plane was cleared, except, of course, Isabel Anderson. She was held in custody at the local police station. I returned to London to await the result of my inquiries. I had a theory about her. If I was right, it would explain her attitude, her evasions, and her lies. We checked in London. Her mother was not ill. When our agents in Spain had completed their inquiries, the reports came in.
6: The reports on Isabel Anderson, sir. They've checked on the pilot, and he's in the clear. Nothing against him, sir. Here's the report. And they've traced the sister, and here's the report from the school.
5: I see. Yes, I thought there was a reason for her leaving so suddenly. She was dismissed. Do you have the analysis?
6: Yes, sir. It was cocaine.
5: Yes, I thought so. I knew there was something wrong. She was nervous, tense, belligerent. I just couldn't figure it out. Do you have the report on the doctor?
6: Yes, sir. He has the report. And he has also written a letter about it.
5: I see. She'd taken to drugs, been dismissed from the school. He tried to help her. Advised her to come home, gave her a small supply to tide her over. Well, I think this also would explain the rows with the fiancé. Well, that's that.
6: Do you have any charge against her, sir?
5: No.
6: She's still in custody, sir. Are you releasing her?
5: Well, as far as I'm concerned, she can go. But now that it's all in official records, the customers will want to see her.
6: Smuggling, sir.
5: Yeah.
6: You often taste these white powders, sir. You know, if the Germans had thought of it, it would have been a good way to get rid of you.
5: Yes, but the Germans didn't think of it.
12: It would have been a good trick if the Germans had thought of it. Isabel Anderson was cleared, but she had taught me a new trick in my own game. After that, I was much more careful with the white powders of espionage.

0: You've been listening to Spycatcher with Bernard Archard as Colonel Oreste Pinto. 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
8: Yes, it's for you. 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It's called Cupboard Love. Cupboard Love's different. Comes in a packet, not a tin. See this foil pouch? 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It's a new kind of cat food. Moist. It's good for you. Like it?
9: New Cupboard Love. What the well-cared-for cat has for dinner.
8: Yes, it's for you. It's your dinner. It's called Cupboard Love. Cupboard Love's different. Comes in a packet, not a tin. See this foil pouch? Keeps it moist and squeezy. That's right. A new kind of cat food. Moist. It's good for you. Like it?
9: New Cupboard Love. What the well-cared-for cat has for dinner.
10: Will you have a polo, dear Liza? Dear Liza, will you have a polo, dear Liza? Polo.
11: How very kind of you, dear Henry. I most certainly will. I'll have three or four or maybe more.
10: But you take the old tube.
11: Because they happen to be my tube of polo, dear Henry. Have one. Mm.
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13: Pursuit! Pursuit! Pursuit, and a criminal strikes and fades quickly back into the shadows of his dark world. 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Tonight's story, The Tall Man. 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
13: Ted DeCourcy has starred as the famous Inspector Peter Black of Scotland Yard, we bring you tonight's story of violence and murder. Pursuits of the Tall Man.

0: in a moment.
1: Oh, good evening, Inspector.
0: Filthy weather, eh?
1: Yes, sir.
0: I do hope your wife is keeping our supper warm.
1: I hope so, sir. At the back of the shop.
0: Oh, thank you, Mark. Don't go into detail here yet.
1: No, sir.
0: All right, let's go in.

0: Good evening, Doctor.
1: Inspector Black. I didn't realize the importance of the case. It's nice to see you.
0: Any chance?
1: The bullet penetrated the left side of the body. No point of exit. Pierced the left lung. Internal hemorrhages.
0: Can he talk?
1: I don't think it'll make any difference now. You can try.
0: Mr. Jason, I'm Inspector Black. I'm sorry, but I must ask you some questions. Do you know who shot you?
1: No.
0: Can you tell me what he looked like?
1: He was big, dark clothes.
0: You mean a tall man?
1: Yes. I thought he was customer. Pulled out a pistol?
0: Yes, yes, I know.
1: I tried to reach the alarm. Huh?
0: Mr. Jason.
1: Let me see. Finished.
0: Oh, bad luck.
1: I imagine you want the bullet?
0: Yes. Send it to ballistics, if you will, and thank you, Doctor.
2: Burglary details here, sir. Sergeant Fisher.
3: Evening, Inspector.
0: Oh, hello, Fisher. You're a late muppet. Go home and enjoy your supper.
2: Oh, thank you, sir.
0: Come up with anything yet, Fisher?
2: Not much, sir. At least we shan't have to look far for a motive. These broken jewelry cases, sir. You know, sir, this all fits into a definite pattern.
0: Oh?
2: Two nights ago, a jewelry firm, Mackintosh Limited, was held up and robbed. And yesterday in Greenwich at Huxton House, also a jewelry firm, it happened again.
0: Was there a description of the men?
2: Well, both Mr. Mackintosh and Mr. Huxton described the man as tall and wearing dark clothes, sir.
0: Then it appears that we're looking for the same man in all three instances. I suppose there were no prints.
2: No, sir. No more than here.
0: Well, I don't think there's anything more we can do here on the premises.
2: No, sir. I've posted a constable outside for the night.
0: Oh, good. Send in your report as soon as you can, will you?
2: All right, sir.
0: I knew I should have worn my galoshes.
2: Oh, I think it's giving up for a bit, sir.
0: Come on.
2: Oh, mind the paddle, thank you.
0: The yard, please.
2: Yes, sir.
0: We knew we were looking for a tall man in dark clothes. Our witnesses had agreed to that. Now we wanted a comprehensive record of every criminal who specialized in jewel theft. In particular, those who stood over 72 inches in height. We wanted the name, history, and picture of every man in our files who answered to those qualifications. From that point, the pursuit of the tall man would progress accordingly.
4: Black.
0: Good evening, sir.
4: Good afternoon, sir.
0: Thank you.
4: That your report?
0: Yes. Yes, Commissioner. We're up against an expert, sir.
4: Then it's one man?
0: No doubt about it, sir. At least as far as the actual deed is concerned. Witnesses' descriptions, even the man's methods.
4: I see.
0: Here's the breakdown, sir. 22 men of the general description meet our requirements. Of these, 13 are in penal servitude at the moment. 2 are awaiting trial at Brixton, and of the remaining 7, 4 are known dead, and here are the other 3.
4: Let me see. Cleaver.
0: And Jack Cleaver, 74 and 3/4 inches.
4: Unusually tall, eh? All 3 of them.
0: Exactly. Well, I think that's about it, sir. It's a matter of identification now. May I use your telephone?
4: Of course.
0: Thank you. Back here. Would you notify Mr. Mackintosh and Mr. Huxton that I'd like to see them at my office at 9 o'clock tomorrow morning? A routine identification. That's all.

0: Possibly so.
1: Yes. Gentlemen, before I ask you to look at these photographs, I want to ask a question. It is our belief that the person who robbed your shops was thoroughly acquainted with the merchandise you had in stock. Now, all of you saw him, of course, at the time of the robbery. But do any of you recall seeing him prior to that? Well, gentlemen?
0: Well, I have my regular salesman, customers, inspector, and of course my top in trade, but I can't remember anyone who spent a considerable amount of time in the shop.
1: And you, Mr. Huxley?
2: Well, no, I'm afraid I can't help you there. I'd most certainly remember him.
1: I see. Would you both step over here, please? Sergeant Moffitt, would you turn out the lights?
3: Yes, sir.
1: Now, gentlemen, I shall run these photographs through this lantern slide. We believe there is a possibility that one of these men is the man who robbed your shops and killed Mr. Jason. Now then, if you see anyone recognizable, stop me. Now, here's the first.
4: I'll be, sir.
1: All right. What about this man?
4: Kleber, sir.
0: A moment, Inspector.
1: Yes, Mr. McIntosh.
0: Have you got a side view of this one, Inspector?
1: Yes, Mr. McIntosh. Put it in, Muffet.
4: Yes, sir.
1: There you are, Mr. McIntosh, front and side. Have you seen this man before?
0: I'm sure of it. That's the man who robbed me.
1: Mr. Hudson?
2: Yes, I think.
1: The lights, Muffet.
0: It's incredible.
2: I beg your pardon? Why do you look at me like that?
0: I mean no offense, sir, but the resemblance between you and the man I picked out is incredible. Even your size.
2: Look here. Are you insinuating that
1: now, I... Now, gentlemen, I'm sure Mr. McIntosh meant no harm. We'd hardly be likely to suspect a victim of a crime now, would we, gentlemen?
0: No offense intended. No.
1: I'm very much obliged to you both. I'm sure we shan't have to take up any more of your valuable time.
0: Well, it's not my time I'm worried about, Inspector. It's my business.
1: Now, of course, I understand. Well, good day, gentlemen. Well, now, Moffitt, I think we're getting somewhere.
4: You mean Mr. Huxton, sir?
1: I think McIntosh's identification was no more than a witness's confusion. You might inquire further into his background, however.
4: All right, sir.
1: Although I doubt you'll find anything we don't already know. No, I believe Jack Cleaver's our man. Let me have that record card, would you?
4: Here you are, sir.
1: Thanks. Cleaver, Jack Cleaver. First arrested June 1939, connection with burglary. Jewelry House, Sussex, conviction 2 years. Jack Cleaver, 6 subsequent arrests. Following release, no convictions. Jack Cleaver, jewelry, robbery, Swindon, 1947, released insufficient evidence. Great many questions and a very few answers, eh, Moffitt?
4: That had occurred to me, sir.
1: Yes. But I think we've got it, Moffitt. I think we know our man. Now to find him, eh? Get me a car, would you, Moffitt?
4: Yes, sir.
5: Pursuits. With Ted DeCorsia starred as Inspector Peter Black of Scotland Yard, continues in just a moment. But first, a brief message from the Ford dealers of America.
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5: And now back to tonight's story, Pursuit of the Tall Man.
1: A man engaged in crime is usually consistent in his actions. He will perform the same crime in the same manner again and again. And in pursuing the criminal, the assumption of this fact is the hunter's base of operation. So, on a rainy afternoon in London, the last words of a dying man described his killer. They describe 1 million men living in metropolitan London. They describe 500 with criminal records. They describe 22 men who could have committed a murder. And in the end, they describe only one man. One certain suspect.
3: Good morning, dearie. You're up and about early, aren't you?
1: I'm Inspector Black, Scotland Yard.
3: What's up now?
1: I'm here to question a man named Jack Cleaver, madam. Which room does he occupy, please?
3: The big fellow. He ain't lived here for more than a year now. He always paid his lodgings on time, not like that dirty little...
1: A forwarding address.
3: No, thank you.
1: Sister, do you know where she can be reached?
3: Letty? Oh, anybody knows where to reach Letty. She's making quite a name for herself around the corner at the Isis Theatre. She calls herself a dancer. But between you and me, I don't think her audience cares much what she does with her feet. You know what I mean?
1: I understand what you mean. Good morning.

0: Mr. Huxton, sir.
1: Oh, yes, of course. How do you do, Mr. Huxton?
0: How do you do?
1: Mr. Huxton, have you met Mr. McIntosh?
0: No, I have not had the pleasure. How do you do, sir?
2: Of course, we have met before. Well, haven't we? Your face is familiar.
0: Well, perhaps at the market, then.
2: Ah.

0: wait a sec. I'm not changed yet.
1: Oh. Who are you?
2: I'm Inspector Black, Scotland Yard. May I come in for a moment, please?
1: So.
2: You are Letty Cleaver.
1: What of it?
2: Sister to Jack Cleaver.
1: And what of that?
2: We wish to question your brother in connection with a series of robberies.
1: It's no good you asking me about Jack.
2: It will be easier for him if you tell us where we can find him.
1: Why should I tell you anything? When all you've ever done is hound him until he had to leave the country. You want to know where he is? All right, I'll tell you where he is. Here. This letter will tell you. He's dead. That's where he is. Coughed his life out in Paris 2 months ago. You and your dirty, rotten prison sort of that. He's dead.
2: I'm sorry, miss. Very sorry. And a cable was sent to Paris, and the French officials of the Sûreté confirmed the information. Jack Cleaver was dead. So, somewhere in our pursuit, there had been a side turning that we had missed. The next morning, we started the tedious process of retracing our path. It was Sergeant Moffat searching through the files and papers of the deceased who came across a detail which had been overlooked. 2 weeks before his murder, Jason had discharged a clerk named King Kane. As Moffat put it, it had occurred to him that this detail might shed some light. As it turned out, it did.
3: Why do you want to question me? Why, I've never done a dishonest thing in my life. Ask anyone.
2: I'm sure of that, Mr. Kinghead. Tell me, sir, how long had you worked in Jason's jewelry shop before you were discharged?
3: Better than 4 years, it was. And my discharge 2 weeks ago came as a great shock, I must say.
2: Yes. During the last few months, did you notice any persons other than regular customers who frequented the shop?
3: Why, no, sir. That is, except in his wife, and I suppose she had good reason.
2: What do you mean by that?
3: Well, I hesitate to mention it, but poor Mrs. Jason. She had good reason to keep an eye on him.
2: Another lady, Mr. Kinghead?
3: Well, in a manner of speaking, a woman.
2: What did she look like?
3: Oh, I'm not in the habit of looking at strange women, Inspector Black. I'm a happily married man. Ah, oh, she was pretty and blonde, quite tall, well-formed, you might say.
2: Would you know her if you saw her again?
3: I should smile.
2: Do you know her name?
3: No, sir, I don't.
2: To the best of your knowledge, did Mrs. Jason's wife ever see her husband in the company of this lady?
3: I should hardly like to say, sir, but I wouldn't be surprised.
2: Thank you. You've been very helpful, miss.
3: I always tells my wife I don't know what...

0: You can understand, Inspector, that it's not pleasant for me to admit to a total stranger that my husband was involved with another woman.
1: As I said before, Mrs. Jason, as unpleasant as this must be for you, there are questions that must be answered if we're to find your husband's murderer.
0: I don't know when it started. Perhaps 2 or 3 months ago. He changed. Miles was never a very good liar. Perhaps it was my fault. I think I'd forgotten how to be attractive to him. I'm not young. I suppose he saw in her what he once saw in me.
1: Please, Mrs. Jason.
0: I'm sorry. You know, I once saw them together, and she was quite attractive. Her hair was blonde. Not dyed. She wasn't a dowdy, middle-aged woman who...
1: You don't have to tell me any more, Mrs. Jason. And if there's anything I can do, I wish you'd call on me. There are times in pursuit when the residue of violence is even more tragic than the violence itself. It is at this point in pursuit when I find that I neither respect myself nor find satisfaction in my job.

0: I am aware, Inspector, that you did not ask me here to speak of frivolities.
1: As a matter of fact, sir, in a way, I did. Had you, in the weeks previous to the robbery, met a blonde woman, rather tall and, I gather, quite striking?
0: Look here, fellow.
1: Then you did.
0: I consider that an extremely impertinent question.
1: Can you give me her name, Mr. McIntosh?
0: Why, I see no reason.
1: This is official, sir. I must insist.
0: Very well. Sylvia. Sylvia Pemberton. She'd come into my shop at tea time or at supper. It meant nothing. I stopped seeing her when I saw her with him.
1: With whom, sir?
0: The fellow, my lad, in your office.
1: Paxton?
0: I that's the one. I said to myself when I saw she had another on the string, there's no hope for an old bloater like myself. So that was the last I saw of her.
1: Do you still have her address?
0: I never did.
1: Oh. Well, possibly Mr. Huxton had better for it.

0: Just caught me in time, Inspector. I was about to close up.
1: I shall be very brief, sir. Do you know a lady who calls herself Sylvia Pemberton?
0: I'm afraid not. Should I?
1: Blonde, rather tall, attractive.
0: Oh, my dear fellow, such a description could fit any number of my customers.
1: She would not be a customer, Mr. Huxton.
0: What are you driving at? I'm a married man.
1: I am aware of that, sir.
0: Well, I haven't the remotest idea of what you're talking about.
1: I must remind you that in view of Mr. McIntosh's statement in my office...
0: You mean the resemblance between...
1: I see you follow me. I could ask you to come along with me.
0: There is a girl. Rita Wentworth. I met her some 3 months ago. She is as you pictured her, but... Rita couldn't be implicated.
1: That is what Mr. McIntosh thought about Sylvia Pemberton or Rita Wentworth.
0: I can't believe this. You mean that she is the man's accomplice?
1: Possibly, Mr. Huxton, quite possibly. And now, perhaps you'll be good enough to tell me where I can find your Miss Wentworth.
0: Because she's a dancer, and you still fear the ISIS...
1: Oh, yes, I know where it is. May I use your telephone?
0: Yes, of course. Please do.
1: Thank you. Moffat, would you be good enough to see that Mr. McIntosh meets Mr. Huxton and myself at the stage door of the Isis Theater about 8 o'clock? Good man. And Moffat, if you think of it, bring my galoshes, will you? Thank you.

0: it off now, sir.
1: Oh, thank you, Moffat. This way, gentlemen. There you are, Mr. McIntosh. Can you identify her?
2: That's her, all right. That's Sylvia.
1: Mr. Huxton, you know her as Rita Wentworth?
2: Yes. Oh, I've been a bloody fool, Inspector. I only hope it's not too late for me to recover my goods.
1: I imagine you will, sir. It's unfortunate, however, that it's too late for Mr. Jason to recover his life. Well, gentlemen, I think we might as well wait for the lady in her dressing room. Sit down. It may be a few moments. Mr. Huxton?
3: I'd rather stand.
1: As you like. Moffat, have a look around, will you?
3: Yes, sir. Look here, sir.
1: Find something, Moffat?
3: I think so, sir.
1: Good show, Moffat. See what else we can dig up. Mr. McIntosh, have you ever seen these before?
2: I'm not sure. The overcoat seems to be the right length. He was very tall.
1: And the hat?
2: It was black. Yes, I think it might be the one that he...
1: And you, Mr. Huxton, is this coat and hat familiar?
3: Well, I don't know. Well, during the robbery, I was so upset, I didn't notice what...
4: What about these, sir?
1: So that's it. Well, gentlemen, I think we've found our man. Or should I say, woman.
2: Woman?
1: Yes, woman. These shoes, gentlemen, are theatrical lifts. Not the heels. And they're built up inside. They would increase one's height some 4 inches. Now, I want you to picture Letty Cleaver, alias Sylvia Pemberton, alias Rita Wentworth, dressed in the clothes you identified, wearing these lifts.
2: Why, good Lord. Of course. Cleaver. Why, that's the name of the man we identified in your office.
1: His sister. Exactly. Letty Cleaver. She's our tall man.
5: Oh, Inspector.
1: Yes, miss. Letty Cleaver, I am placing you under arrest for the murder of Mr. Miles Jason. And I must warn you that anything you may say will be taken down and given in evidence. Is like the animal. His reaction to capture may be fury or sickness or docility. Miss Letty Cleaver was docile. Pursuit. And the pursuit is ended.

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